deliver upon a spiritual manner of living, both thinking and doing such things that are well-pleasing to thee. For thou art the illumination of our souls and bodies, O Christ our God, and to thee we ascribe glory, together with thy Father who is from everlasting, and thine all holy and good and life-giving Spirit, always, now, and ever, and unto the ages of ages. Amen. Well, speaking of questions, three of them were sent to me this week about last week's lesson. And I think we should answer those before we go any further. And some of them may be things that you have heard of or were wondering about yourself. The first one is from Tasha, who asks, when Zechariah was praying in the temple, because last week we talked about the Annunciation to Zechariah, the father of John the Baptist, who was told that his prayer had been answered. He and his wife Elizabeth had been praying for a child for many years, but they had not received that blessing. And now his prayers had been answered, but he doubted what happened, what the angel said, and so he was struck dumb until the birth of John. So here's Tasha's question. When Zechariah was praying in the temple, and the angel said his prayer was heard, I've heard teachers say that his prayer referred to by the angel is for the coming of the Messiah, not the prayer for a child. If you have time, can you comment on this? I'd be happy to comment on it. I've never heard of this explanation, and it makes absolutely no sense whatsoever. I have no idea where they would get this idea. First of all, I'm sure that the Jews did pray for the coming of the Messiah, but here, it's absolutely clear. All you have to do is read chapter 1 of Luke's gospel, and right there in verse 13, the angel, when he appears to Zechariah, who's burning incense in the holy place, and he's startled by the appearance of the angel, and the angel says, do not be afraid, Zechariah, for your prayer is heard, and your wife Elizabeth will bear you a son, and you shall call his name John. Well, right there, it tells you that the prayer is so that they would have a child. That's the prayer. He doesn't say your prayer is heard and the Messiah is coming, and by the way, you're going to have a child who's going to be the forerunner of the Messiah. It doesn't seem to suggest that at all. So I haven't heard that, and I wouldn't agree with that if that's what they mean. Question number two comes from Dallas. If Jesus and John and their mothers, Mary and Elizabeth, were cousins, how would that work out, having come from two different Jewish tribes? My understanding is that Jesus's lineage is from the tribe of Judah and the house of David, but Elizabeth and Zacharias are from the tribe of Levi, since he is a priest. And she's also, by the way, from priestly stock. So he's curious about how they could be related since they come from these different tribes. So there is an answer to that question. It's pretty ancient and it's preserved in the tradition of the church that, of course, we know that Mary's parents were Joachim and Anna, that knowledge has been preserved again in the church. And the tradition was that Joachim was from the tribe of Judah. So Mary's father was from that tribe, the house of David, tribe of Judah. And Anna was from the tribe of Levi. Levi was the priestly tribe. If you were a priest or a Levite, you had to come. You could only come from that particular tribe, the tribe of Levi. And the exact relationships are as follows. Anna was the youngest. This is the Virgin Mary's mom, Anna. Was the youngest of three daughters. Her father, Anna's father, was a priest named Mathan, who was married to Miriam. They had three daughters who were Miriam, Zia, and Anna. And the second daughter, Zia, was the mother of Elizabeth, and Anna was the mother of the Virgin Mary. So Elizabeth, if this is the case, technically speaking, is Mary's aunt. It doesn't say how they are related. It just says in the Bible that they were female relatives. Your kinswoman, Elizabeth, is going to have a child. So we know that they're related. It doesn't say she's an aunt or anything like this or a cousin. It just gives that general description that they are somehow related. So this information was preserved by Hippolytus, who was early 3rd century Bishop of Rome. It's also in the Synaxarion of July 25th. So some of this knowledge was passed on in the church. The third question comes from Anicia, and here's her question. When Zechariah was praying in the temple and the angel said his prayer was heard, I know what the question was, and I think I've mixed it up with Tasha's question.

The question here is that would you, the question here, this is the, this is a mistake comes from cutting and pasting my notes. Here, Anicia's question had to do with whether or not, why rather, Zechariah was punished for questioning the angel and Mary was not. That was the question. So I started to read a different question, which is not what she asked. So we're going to answer that question tonight when we look at the Annunciation to the Virgin Mary. And there's a reason why. When Zechariah asked, how is this possible? My wife is too old. How can we have a baby? He was reprimanded, we could say, by the angel and struck dumb. But when Mary asked the question, she was not. So there's a reason for that, and we're going to talk about it tonight. All right? So let's go ahead and discuss the Annunciation to the Virgin Mary. The first thing I want to take note of for you is something I mentioned before, that in this, especially the early part of the Gospel of Luke, we see this kind of pairing of male-female and a female figure, and the male figure and a male figure followed by a female figure, an event that highlights a male and then an event that highlights a female. So this is something that we see. And we're seeing that here. We had the Annunciation to Zechariah, followed by the Annunciation to the Virgin Mary. Luke, luckily, thankfully, gives us information about the birth of John. And he, as a historian, gives us this extra detail about the relationship. We could say familial relationship between the two of them, along with other very important details about the life of Christ. The Annunciation to the Virgin Mary was so important. In the history of salvation, you see this image in so many Orthodox churches, not just churches dedicated to the Annunciation, of which there are many, many churches of the Annunciation. But if you go to a lot of churches, especially the ones that are highly decorated, we have quite a few churches like that in the United States, which are completely covered in iconography, but also, of course, in Greece and other places, you'll see that very, very often you will see the Annunciation somewhere because it is so important. Sometimes it will be as an image with the Virgin Mary and the angel greeting her right there, the whole icon. Other times you will see the two figures separated, like you'll see you'll see the angel on the left, let's say on the left wall. Maybe there's a very thin space there to the left of the iconostasis. And on the other side of the iconostasis, you see the Virgin Mary standing there. You should be paying attention to these things when you go to visit churches, which I hope you do. Whenever you're not at your own church and you're traveling someplace, you should always find the local Orthodox church and visit there. And you'll often see this icon. Another place where we see the icon or the image of the Annunciation is on the doors of the royal gate very often. That is the gate that, or the door that closes the sanctuary from the Solea. Very often you will see, sometimes you'll see the four evangelists there, but very often you see the Annunciation. So it's very, very prominent because it represents the beginning of our salvation. This is where it all begins. It's the incarnation of the Lord. And this happens at this moment. So let's go ahead and read the whole thing. And then I'm going to go through it verse by verse. So this is Luke chapter 1, verse 26. In the sixth month, the angel Gabriel was sent from God to a city of Galilee named Nazareth to a virgin betrothed to a man whose name was Joseph of the house of David. And the virgin's name was Mary. And he came to her and said, "Hail, favored one, the Lord is with you." But she was greatly troubled at the saying and considered in her mind what sort of greeting this might be. And the angel said to her, "Do not be afraid, Mary, for you have found favor with God. And behold, you will conceive in your womb and bear a son, and you shall call his name Jesus. He will be great and will be called the Son of the Most High. And the Lord God will give him the throne of his father David, and he will reign over the house of Jacob forever, and of his kingdom there will be no end." And Mary said to the angel, "How shall this be, since I have no husband?" And the angel said to her, "The Holy Spirit will come upon you, and the power of the Most High will overshadow you.
Therefore, the child to be born will be called holy, the Son of God. And behold, your kinswoman Elizabeth, in her old age, has also conceived a son. And this is the sixth month with her who was called barren. For with God nothing is impossible. And Mary said, behold, I am the handmaid of the Lord. Let it be to me according to your word. And the angel departed from her. So let's begin with verse 26. In the sixth month, the angel Gabriel was sent from God to a city of Galilee named Nazareth. So the sixth month refers to the sixth month of Elizabeth's pregnancy, because that's the previous pericope, the previous story we just finished reading about. She finds out that she's pregnant and she hides that. We talked about that last time. She's a little bit embarrassed by it, possibly, because here she is very far along and advanced in years, and now she's expecting. Not that there's anything wrong with that, but it was some of the fathers talked about that. I won't go through that again. But the point is, she has not told anybody that she's expecting. And this is one of the ways that Mary is told, or she can sort of confirm what the angel told to her, because this thing is a secret. So nobody else knew that she was expecting. So Mary finds out about it before it became kind of public knowledge. So the angel Gabriel is the same one who had gone to Zechariah and had met him in the holy place when he was burning incense. He doesn't identify himself until Zechariah questioned him and said, how is this possible? And he said, I'm Gabriel. I stand by the throne of God. Okay, but you'll notice that he doesn't identify himself to Mary either. We know that it's Gabriel, but she doesn't say, who are you? What's your name? He does not identify himself to her. She just accepts that this is this visitation, angelic visitation. Now, let's talk about the fact that it identifies her as living in Nazareth, a town in Galilee. This is a very inconspicuous place. This place is never mentioned in the Old Testament. It's completely unimportant. And it's a very humble place, okay? It doesn't have anything to be proud of. Of course, now everybody's from Nazareth is proud of it because the Lord was born there. The Lord was not born there. The Annunciation took place there, and the Lord grew up in Nazareth. He's known as Jesus of Nazareth. Of course, he's born in Bethlehem. But the point is that if you recall, in the Gospel of John, the first chapter of the Gospel of John, Andrew calls Peter and Philip calls Nathanael, and he says, we found the Messiah, Jesus, son of Joseph. Jesus, he's from Nazareth. And Nathanael says, can anything good come out of Nazareth? It didn't have a bad reputation, but it had no good reputation in the sense that it was a place of very low esteem. People didn't think highly of it. It was just a little tiny village. So this is important, however, in Luke's telling of the story, because we see the humility of the Lord's birth, and that is one of the themes of Luke's gospel. In his telling of the birth of Christ, he emphasizes the humble nature of Christ's birth, and this is one of the ways that we see this. He's not born to a wealthy family, a prominent family, people with a long pedigree. He's not born to people living in Jerusalem or any other prominent place, that, you know, capital city like Sepphoris, which was the capital of Galilee. Nothing important. It's just this little unimportant village is where he is conceived and where his mother is living. So I want to add one other thing, because I would expect that some people would ask me about this. The tradition in the Orthodox Church is that the Annunciation happened when Mary went to the well to draw water. That's a very ancient tradition. And one way that we see this tradition is that the Greek Orthodox Church of the Annunciation in Nazareth, in Galilee, is built on the site of the well. That's why that's there. It's not at her house, which is what I think we normally see depicted. So there are two major churches there. There's a Roman Catholic church in the city of Nazareth, or the town of Nazareth. And then you have the Greek Orthodox Church, and that's at the well. And that's the reason for that. It's a very, very ancient tradition. So it tells us, as we continue, verse 27, so in the sixth month, he goes to
Nazareth to a virgin betrothed to a man whose name was Joseph of the house of David, and the virgin's name was Mary. So there's really no introduction of Mary to the reader. Think about the contrast between that and what we saw earlier in chapter 1 with Zechariah and Elizabeth, that they are blameless and righteous, you know, walking upright in the ways of the Lord, that they're from this particular, from the tribe of Levi. They're from a priestly class, and it was his rotation. He's from the division of Abijah, which is that particular rotation of priests, that section of the priests, as they would go through their serve in the temple on a rotating basis. We know exactly what section they belong to, and we're told how righteous and wonderful they were. But that is not told to us about Mary. And why is that? Not because she wasn't, but because obviously she was well known in the church. So sometimes they just don't bother to explain things that are very well known. And this is one of them, who she was. And her holiness was obviously very well known. So he doesn't need to say that here. In the case of Zechariah and Elizabeth, because they were childless, the presumption would have been that they had done something wrong, that they were sinners, or they had offended the Lord somehow, and that's why they had no children. So this is why Luke says they were righteous and blameless and in the way that they lived their lives, etc. And so he explains that this is the reason that this is who they were, in spite of the fact that they had no children. They don't need to say that about Mary, and everybody knows who Mary is, the mother of Jesus. So now, she is very young at this time. It doesn't tell us how old she was. And, you know, in the apocryphal writings, they'll say she was 16. There's no way. That would be too old. There's no way that she was 16. That she would have been considered, believe it or not, an old maid at 16. The age of marriage for girls that was at 12. Between it's very strict, according to Jewish law, between the age of 12 and 12 and a half, this is when the father could betroth her to someone, only within that limited 6-month period of time between the age 12 and 12 and a half. I know why the Apocrypha make up things like she was 16, because 12 is really, really young, especially by our standards. But if you did not arrange for a marriage for your daughter between the age, or whoever the man who was the head of the household was, whoever was responsible for her, if you did not do that before she was 12 and a half, she had the right to reject the marriage. Between 12 and 12, if she was betrothed to somebody or promised to somebody before the age of 12, she could reject that. Or after the age of 12 and a half, she could reject that. So it's a very narrow window of time. And you can be certain that fathers made sure that their daughters were betrothed between that area of chronological time, right? Between the age of 12 and 12 and a half, you couldn't lose that window. Otherwise, she could choose her own husband. All right. And they might not agree with her choice. So that's what we think. Now, it doesn't mean that they necessarily got married at age of 12. They might have waited a few months and she might have been 13, but she is very young. And it's really hard for us to imagine, but that's the reality in those days. And that's what the Jewish law was. So she is very, very young. She's technically considered a woman, especially now that she's betrothed, but she's really just out of childhood. She's barely more than a child, and she has no status whatsoever. She's very young in a culture that really respects people who are older. She's a woman in a culture that's ruled by men. She's poor in a culture which respects wealth and social position. So she has nothing. She not only has no money, she has no husband, she has no children. By the way, children were one of the ways that women achieved a kind of, not just respectability, but a kind of status in the community. So she's nothing, okay? This is what I'm telling you from the, in the eyes of the world,
She's nobody. She's nothing. And this is one of the reasons why the story is so remarkable, so wonderful. So because this is just typical for the Bible. God chooses people that nobody else would have chosen. No human being would have chosen, let's say, Moses, all right, to lead the people. Nobody would have chosen David. And as we know that, what happens? Samuel chooses Saul because Saul fits all the boxes. Saul is as an experienced warrior. Saul is tall and handsome. And David is this, you know, young kid who has no experience in battle. You see what I'm trying to say? And Gideon is another one. So many times in the best example is Saul, who became Saint Paul. Who would have thought that this persecutor of the church would become the greatest apostle, the one who spread the gospel more than any other apostle? This happens again and again and again in the Bible. So we see that the hand of God and the way God thinks is different than the way we think, right? Because if anybody else was to choose somebody to be the mother of the Messiah, they would pick somebody who was from a prominent family. I'm thinking we, of course, would choose Mary because we know the story. But if you were Jewish and were to predict who or what kind of woman would give birth to the Messiah, it wouldn't be this woman, right? It wouldn't be this unknown little young virgin from Nazareth, you know, who doesn't come from a famous pedigree, doesn't have money, doesn't come from a prominent place, nothing like that, okay? So what else do we learn? She is, of course, a virgin. This is important because it's the fulfillment of this messianic prophecy of Isaiah 7:14, the virgin will conceive. Not a virgin, but the virgin, a very specific virgin will conceive. Now, a lot has been said about this. I have discussed this many, many times on this show. The fact that people say, oh, the word in Hebrew is not virgin. It's the word Alma. A-L-M-A-H. And people say, oh, that's just the young woman. No, it's not. The word Alma is not young woman. It's the word concealed one. It's actually more specific than the translation of the Septuagint, the virgin will conceive. Because this is a woman who is called concealed because she was at home awaiting her marriage. In other words, she was a person who was being prepared for getting married. All right. She's betrothed. An Alma was a betrothed person. By the way, that term was used for men too. If a man was betrothed, he was sort of secluded. He was kind of concealed. He's keeping a low profile, we would say, getting ready for his marriage, getting ready for her marriage. That's what an Alma was. And to get married, you had to be a virgin. So virgin was implied. So why is it that the Septuagint translators, the Jews, 300 years before the time of Christ, chose the word parthenos, virgin, to indicate who would fulfill this prophecy or that this would be a virgin birth? The reason why is because they understood what the prophecy was saying. It's very specific. So in other words, the prophecy begins, this will be a sign. The virgin will conceive. In other words, if it's just some young woman conceiving and giving birth to a child, there's nothing miraculous in that. But it's miraculous if a virgin conceives. That's what makes it a sign. That's the Jewish word for miracle. So it's not just any woman, any young woman. It had to be a virgin. So when the translators of the Hebrew Bible were, the Septuagint translators were looking for a word to convey what was going to happen in this prophecy. And this is, of course, 250 years before the birth of Christ. And this is, they chose this word, the virgin will conceive, to indicate that that is the miracle that is going to take place in terms of the birth of the Messiah. So let's go ahead and I'm going to first read to, I was going to take a break, but first let's read from St. Gregory Palamas what he says. He says this: God sent the archangel to a virgin and made her, who continued a virgin, his mother by means of a salutation alone.
If he had been conceived from seed, he would not have been a new man, nor sinless, nor the savior of sinners. The flesh's impulse is to reproduce, and it is not subject to our minds, which God has appointed to govern us, and it is not entirely without sin. So I want you to hear what he said again. The reason why the virgin birth was necessary, of course, it's obvious that the virgin birth is necessary. And when we say virgin birth, we mean the conception, right? This is what we're talking about. It was necessary because if Jesus had a human father, then he's not God, right? So that's true. This is one reason. Only God can save. If he had a human father, then he couldn't save us. He would not be God. But there's more to it than that. It's because she conceived without this impulse, without the movement of the flesh, without the impulse of lust, of desire. And so St. Gregory Palamas sees in this the kind of redemption from original sin, from the corruption of the flesh, which gives us these kinds of impulses. And he continues and says, this is why David said, I was shapen in iniquity, and in sin did my mother conceive me. Have you ever worried or wondered about that verse, in sin did my mother conceive me? Because it's not like his mother had an affair and conceived him. That's what we're thinking of, right? But he meant that he was sinful from the moment of conception, because a conception occurred, not because by having relations in marriage, that's not a sin, but it's from the impulse of the passions that leads us to have those desires. That's what he's talking about. And so, of course, Mary did not have that. This is what St. Gregory Palamas is telling us. So he, as he continues, if the conception of God had been from seed, he would not have been a new man, that's Christ, or the author of a new life, which never grows old. If he were of the old stock and inherited its sin, he would not have been able to bear within himself the fullness of the incorruptible Godhead, or make his flesh an inexhaustible source of sanctification, able to wash away even the defilement of our first parents by its abundant power, and sufficient to sanctify all who came after them. That is why neither an angel nor a man came to save us, but the Lord himself, who was conceived and took flesh in the womb of a virgin while remaining unchanged as God. Now, when you hear about this, the fact that we inherited the sin, we talk about this, you know, people get very confused by this, and it's important that we not become very overly legalistic in our understanding of this, but we differentiate ourselves in our understanding from that of the West because we don't believe that we inherit the guilt of Adam's sin. That's what the difference is, what they call original sin. We call the ancestral sin, but we inherit this sort of tendency toward sin that we cannot escape, all right? And we inherit the fallen nature. We inherit the fallen world. So she was free from that because this conception was not done because there was desire on the part of a man who impregnated her. That's basically what it comes down to. Let's take a break at this moment. When we come back, we're going to continue with Gregory Palamas. We're going to talk about these issues having to do with the conception of the Lord, theological issues involving the Virgin Mary. So join us after the break.

So here's a question for you. What does it mean to think Orthodox? What are the unspoken and unexplored premises and presumptions underlying what Christians believe? Orthodox Christianity is based on preserving the mind of the early church, its phronema. Dr. Jeannie Constantino brings her more than 40 years' experience as a professor, Bible teacher, and speaker to bear in explaining what the Orthodox phronema is, how it can be acquired, and how that phronema is expressed in true Orthodox theology, as practiced by those who are properly qualified by both training and a deep relationship with Christ. 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

Okay, so one question that came in during the first segment was, why am I using the RSV? I'm using the RSV because this is my Bible, my New Testament. This is the standard New Testament that is used. It's a critical text that is used by New Testament scholars. They almost always use the RSV, and I have the Greek alongside it. It's a side-by-side. Not that you can't find another version with the English and the Greek side-by-side, but that's my habit. There are many things to commend the RSV. There are certain things about it, Revised Standard Version, that make it a very good version. I like it better than the New Revised Standard, but there are other very good versions. The New King James is okay. The New American Bible is okay. There are other versions that are also good. But every version, every translation, but in the, remember, there's translation refers to the language. Version refers to the how the words are rendered in that new language. So that's why we call it Revised Standard Version, you know, New King James Version, Authorized Version, things like this. The important thing in reading the Bible is not, the most important thing is not the version. The important thing is up here, that you read and interpret the Bible according to the teachings of the church. Because I want to remind you, I know people get very interested in the translations, the version. As long as it's relatively accurate, I don't have a problem with whatever you choose to read. Read whatever you like to read so that you will actually read your Bible. But the version does not protect you from making mistakes. There's no such thing as a perfect version. And even if there were, you could still make theological mistakes. You could still fall into heresy. This is why I'm trying to explain to you that the most important thing is up here, that we read the scriptures with the phronema, with the mind of the early church. So why do I say this? Because all of the heretics of the early church were reading the Bible in Greek, right? Arius was reading Greek. Nestorius was reading Greek. Apollinaris was reading Greek. They were all reading the Bible in the original. They weren't led astray by a translation. But what led them astray is that they were not following the tradition of the church. So don't worry about that. You know, it's nice to use something like an Orthodox Bible, like the Orthodox Study Bible, because usually there are helpful notes in that. But I'm telling you that I'm reading RSV because that's been my habit for my whole life as a scholar, 40 plus years, because that's the critical text that is used still to this day by Bible scholars. So that's why I'm using it. But I want to encourage you to read your Bible, whatever you feel comfortable reading. And by the way, you know, some of them are not as, we could say, accurate, like the New International Version. We discussed this a few weeks ago, maybe a few months ago, when we talked about translations. Even that is not so terrible. I know that Protestants like the New International Version. Yes, they will translate certain verses and words and passages according to their theological understanding. That's true, but everybody does. And there is no such thing as a perfect translation. Whenever you choose a specific word, you're choosing not to use another word which also has a similar meaning or another, we could say, layer of meaning upon it. We're going to get to that when we talk today about what it means that Mary is called full of grace. There is no perfect translation. So I appreciate the fact that you want to have an accurate one. I want you to have an accurate translation, but don't think that somehow this protects you. What protects us from falling into heresy or having the wrong ideas is having the mind of the church. That's what protects us, okay? So St. Gregory Palamas, I'm continuing with what he says here about the Virgin Mary. It says that the angel went to a virgin whose name was Mary. And he says this, that he shows the virgin's dignity, how certain was her virginity and set apart was her life, exact in every respect and completely blameless. She properly bore the name virgin and possessed to the full all the attributes of purity. She was a virgin both in body and soul and kept all the powers of her soul and her bodily senses far above defilement. And of course, that's what makes her so wonderful. That's what gives her why she's the mother of chosen to be the mother of the Messiah. You know, there's a lot of virgins, but they're not necessarily virgins in their soul.
You can be physically a virgin, but not in your soul. She preserved herself, blameless. She preserved herself. She worked hard at that. We're going to talk about that some more. So she is betrothed to a man named Joseph. And this, it means that she was promised to him. Both Luke and Matthew say that they are betrothed at the moment of conception. That's important because it preserves her from any kind of suspicion, but also it suggests that they're already tied to each other. They get married in a, we could say, legal sense, and in the eyes of the world, people get very upset about this when I say this, because in the Orthodox Church, we call Joseph, who would be called the husband of Mary, we call him Joseph the betrothed, because they never consummated the marriage. So he's always called the betrothed, because the word for marriage in Greek suggests that you've consummated the marriage. And so that's why we never use that word. But he is betrothed, which means that she's spoken for, and there's no other man who's going to have anything to do with her. So there are some people who say that, and by the way, some places, there are some versions that will say, when we're going to see when we get to the birth in Bethlehem, it will say something like, his betrothed wife, okay? Well, we would say you're either betrothed or you're a wife. Which one is it? Well, when a person was married in the Jewish understanding, when she went to live with her husband under his roof, all right? They didn't have a chuppah. That's what they use today in a Jewish wedding. They didn't have a rabbi. They didn't have vows. They didn't have a ceremony for the wedding. They only had a ceremony for the betrothal. That's when you received a ring. That's the same thing we do in the Orthodox Church today. The rings are not the marriage. The rings are the betrothal. The crowns are the marriage. So this is why Joseph was presumed to be the father of Jesus, because they were married in the eyes of the world. Okay, we should not be shocked by this, because otherwise it would be a scandal, okay? So we see in Matthew's gospel that he has the dream. Don't be afraid to take Mary, your wife, for that which is conceived from her is of the Holy Spirit. So at that hour, he took her to his home. For some reason, people have said, oh, when she received the Annunciation, she was already living in his house. No, no, that's not what would have happened. And that is not what happened according to the Gospel of Matthew. After Joseph finds out through the dream that she has not been unfaithful to him, he decides not to divorce her and takes her to his house. Now they are married. Okay, that's what constituted the marriage, when there was usually a big ceremony, well, not a ceremony, but a parade, a procession from the bride's house to the groom's house. And then there was a big feast there. And then that's when they were married. Then she stayed there. She lived there for the rest of her life. That was what we would call a marriage, but there was no ceremony. In connection with that, it was the procession from the bride's house to the groom's house that made them married. Okay, so don't get all worked up about these things, my dear people. We call Joseph the betrothed, but in the eyes of the village, he was the father of Jesus, and they were married. Otherwise, it would be considered they were married because they lived under the same roof. Okay, and so when Philip says to Nathanael, Jesus, son of Joseph, is what he's called, because everybody knew or believed that Joseph was the father of Jesus. So wouldn't it be a scandal if he wasn't believed to be that? So that's how it is, okay? So he's from the house of David. That's very important. It's mentioned by both Matthew and Luke, because that's in fulfillment of the prophecy that the Messiah would be from the lineage of David. We're going to take a look at some of that. And why is that so important? Because the Lord had made a promise to David that one of his descendants would sit on his throne, that his house would reign forever, that his kingship, the kingdom would last forever. Well, that's impossible. Only God is forever.
And so from this, we begin to understand that the person who's going to be descended from David will also be God. But this is what is called the Davidic covenant. God was pleased with David and made this promise that one of his descendants would reign forever. And so we call that the Davidic covenant in biblical studies, okay? So it's very, very important. Now, who was descended from David? Was it Joseph or was it Mary or was it both? Most of the fathers think that it was both of them. And that's probably the case because this arrangement, this marriage would have taken place either by Joachim himself or one of his relatives, and he was the one who was from the house of, or from the tribe of Judah. By the way, at this time, there were basically only three tribes because what had happened was the kingdom of Israel, the United Kingdom under Saul, David, and Solomon was divided in two, and the northern kingdom was where there were 10 tribes located. And the southern kingdom had only the tribes of Judah and Benjamin. Those were the tribes of Saul. Saul was from the tribe of Benjamin, and David and Solomon from the tribe of Judah. Judah was a very large tribe. Benjamin was a very small tribe. So the other, the people from the tribe of Levi were also living in that area because they were serving the temple. The Levites and the priests were all descended from the tribe of Levi. That's why there are three tribes there. But the tribe of Levi did not receive land. When the land was divided up, when the Israelites and the Hebrews came out of Egypt and they entered the land of Canaan, the land was divided up among 12 tribes. But the tribe of Levi did not get any land. Instead, they got cities that were scattered throughout the land because the tribe of Levi did not earn its living by working the land. They were serving the people as priests. And so they had cities. They were given certain cities in various locations. So the land still got divided up into 12 parts. Well, how did they make that into 12 parts when one tribe, Levi, didn't get any land? They took what would have been the tribe of Joseph and they divided it into two, Ephraim and Manasseh. Those were the sons of Joseph. That's why you hear about those tribes, Ephraim and Manasseh. They become their own tribes and the land is divided then up into 12 parts. This is stuff we've been through early on in Search the Scriptures. At any rate, so the point is now you have there in this land three tribes. The tribe of Levi, they're serving and they're living all over for other Galilee and other places in Judah and other places, not Samaria, they wouldn't have been living there. But they're living in these different places and they are serving the temple on rotation, the priests and the Levites, according to when they are scheduled and also for all of the major feasts. And then everybody else pretty much, and since the dominant tribe was Judah, almost everybody belongs to that tribe. Okay, so it's not like it's going to be hard to find somebody from the tribe of Judah. So it's not just that he's from the tribe of Judah, but that he's from the house of David. That's important. It's a smaller group within the tribe. And I spoke about this, I think, at length when we talked about the birth narratives according to Matthew and how it is documented. It was well known that people who were from that very important ancestry kept records of their genealogy. And they kept them privately, but also genealogical records were kept at the temple in Jerusalem. And those records were burned, were destroyed by Herod the Great, who wanted to be a legitimate king. He was an illegitimate king of the Jews. At any rate, let's move on. So both of them are probably from the house of David. And this, by the way, is preserved to us for us by Ephraim and also by Hippolytus, by Justin the Martyr, and also Ignatius, very, very early witnesses. Ignatius of Antioch and Justin Martyr, both very early second century sources. So here is St. John Chrysostom on the Annunciation. After mentioning that Joseph was informed in a dream about the pregnancy after the conception, Chrysostom asks the question, why is Joseph told afterwards, but Mary is told before the conception? It's a really good question.
And he asks this case. Why does Joseph learn about it later? Why does she find out about it in advance? He said, lest she should in agitation and be greatly troubled. She needs to know how she's going to conceive, lest she become alarmed about the fact that she finds herself pregnant and doesn't understand how this happened or why she wants to. It would be a tremendous disgrace. It was a tremendous disgrace to have conceived a child out of wedlock. So this is so that she would not be overly alarmed, but also not accept this saying. Neither did she accept that saying because she was troubled when she was told, when she asks herself what manner of salutation this might be. So rather than being distracted with dismay to prevent these things, the angel came before the conception. Besides that, it was right that womb should be free of all trouble, which the maker of all things entered, and the soul be rid of all disturbance, which was thought worthy to become a minister of such mysteries. For these reasons, he speaks to the virgin, that's Gabriel, before the conception, but to Joseph at the time of travail. This after he finds out that she's expecting, then Joseph is told. And the reason why, as I recall correctly, the reason that Joseph is reassured about Mary's conception by the Holy Spirit is because he finds out about it in a dream. He was privately thinking, what am I going to do? Oh, I think I will divorce her. I'll send her away quietly. Nobody else knows about it except Joseph and Mary. And because he's having these thoughts, he has the dream in which he is told, don't be afraid to take Mary as your wife, for what is conceived is of her is of the Holy Spirit. You see, because he hasn't shared that information with anyone else, contrary to what you see in the movies, by the way, where he goes and consults with people, what am I going to do? She told me she's pregnant. He hasn't told that to anybody else. That's why when he receives this information, it is affirmed to him. So what Chrysostom is trying to say is that God waited until Joseph was in distress and was thinking about these things privately, what he was going to do about this situation, that he receives this answer. And this is how he is reassured about the truth of what she must have told him, right? Okay. At any rate, let's move on. And so the angel comes to her and says, Hail, O favored one, the Lord is with you. So it's translated in the RSV, Hail, O favored one. And the word here is very well known to those of us in the, you know, Greek Orthodox world. We hear these words in those of us who are Orthodox in particular. We hear those words in the hymns again and again and again. Here kecharito meni o Kyrios metasu. In quite a few of the hymns, Hail, O full of grace. Usually it's translated in. Here's Hail, O favored one. The Lord is with you. Let's start with the greeting. Here. It means rejoice, but it was the ordinary greeting for hello. And the Lord greets the women after the resurrection, when they find him after they're leaving the tomb. Here, rejoice. That is the typical Greek greeting at the time. And it's very closely related to the word for joy. Rejoice, joy are related. So the Greek word for joy is chara. And here is rejoice. And it is an expression which is used many, many times in the Septuagint. It's a response to a divine promise as part of an announcement of a saving act of a divine promise. And it's kind of important also here. It's giving us a sense of what we're going to see is one of the themes of the Gospel of Luke, which is that of joy and rejoicing. People are very happy in the Gospel of Luke. It's a wonderful quality in Luke's Gospel. I've told you that before, but I'm going to be pointing it out to you again and again and again. So the word chere was the typical Greek greeting. And by the way, something very similar to that is still used today among Greeks. It's part of modern Greek. When you meet someone, not in a casual way where you say yasu or something like that, not that, but if you're meeting somebody and you want to greet them respectfully, you would say, Here-te.
That's very close to hiera. That's the modern Greek way of saying hello. Pleased is the equivalent of pleased to meet you. That's how you would address somebody. Hierete or hieropoli. I'm pleased to meet you. So it could be translated simply as hello because that's how it's functioning. But it's more than that, of course, in the Gospel of Luke. And as I said, you could translate this word hello or greetings. Or that's why it's translated as Hail Mary, Ave Maria, it became in Latin. That's what Jerome chose. Ave Maria means Hail Mary, and then say full of grace. But it just meant greetings. So the translators could have chosen to just render this as greetings. Hi, Mary. Hello, Mary. It's just a greeting. It functions no differently than the word hello, all right? So some say that the word hail is appropriate because it's more formal, but it could also be rendered as rejoice. That's correct too. That's why you see both of them, even in the translations of the hymns of the church. You see some of them translated as hail. Sometimes they're translated as rejoice, etc. And I think that probably rejoice would be more in keeping with some of the Old Testament prophetic passages, and a lot of people think that this reminds them of the passage from Zechariah, rejoice, daughter of Zion, your king is coming to you riding on a donkey. That actually is the word Hieres Fodra Figatir Sion. Sometimes it's translated in Hebrew, it's a little bit different. Oh, daughter of Zion, rejoice. Your king is coming riding on a donkey, or just rejoice. That's in Zephaniah 3. So at any rate, we have another word. So the first word here is the word hiera, rejoice or hail or hello or greetings. It means and can be legitimately translated as any of those. So do you see what I mean when I tell you that there is no one word that is the correct word in every case? Every translator is choosing, or usually it's a committee of translators when you have these translations, these versions that are made, Revised Standard, New Revised Standard, International, New King James. There's a committee of people that sit down and discuss these things. Which word are we going to choose? And any one of four or five would be accurate. So it's a question of what are they trying to accomplish in their particular version that they are creating. So we said hiere, hail, or rejoice. Gecharitomeni, that's the next word, which is really attracted a tremendous amount of discussion about this word. Gecharitomeni, which now is, I would say, typically, especially in the hymnology of the church in English, is translated as full of grace. And that comes from the Latin, actually, because Jerome, when he translated this in the Vulgate, chose the words from ke charitomeni, charis, the root word of that. It's one word, ke charitomeni, six syllables in Greek. Is the root word is grace, charis, which is the Greek word for grace. The word charitoo is to be filled with grace. In this case, it's a perfect passive participle, gecharitomeni. It's like saying the one who is favored, the one who has been given grace, etc. He translated, Jerome, for the Vulgate, translated it as Grazia plena. That's why, if you know the hymn, Ave Maria, Grazia plena, right? Which means grazia, grace, full of plena, full of grace. He's taking the gecharitomeni and taking the root word of the charis and intensifying it. You've got grace, but a lot of grace. You're full of grace. A lot of people
don't care for that translation. And modernly, if you read various translations, or we could say various interpreters who wrote commentaries on this question, they will translate it as a favored one. Not, it's not strong enough. I would say highly favored one, maybe. One commentator, Luke Timothy Johnson, translated as "Hail, gifted lady." I don't like that. Sounds like she can, she has a lot of talents, like to play the piano and sing or something like this. "Hail, gifted lady." No word in English correctly conveys this idea. Okay, you see the difficulty there. So it doesn't mean if you say highly favored one, the favored one, full of grace, everything, whatever English word you choose suggests something that might be right, but might also be incorrect. All right. So nothing perfectly captures any of the words. So the question then is, what does this mean? And so if we want to understand what it means and understand correctly, then we look to the fathers of the church who tell us what it means, which is what I'm going to do right now as I explain it to you. But before we get to that, we're going to take a break, and we're going to come back and talk about what the fathers say about the meaning of this word. Okay, so join me after the break.

0: The crucifixion and resurrection of Christ are central events in our salvation. Yet few Christians have a good grasp of the first century historical and religious context in which the crucifixion took place, nor of its true significance for the people of that time, and hence for our time as well. In her book, The Crucifixion of the King of Glory, biblical scholar Dr. Jeannie Constantinou puts modern readers in the center of the events of Christ's Passion, bringing the best of modern scholarship to bear while keeping her interpretation faithful in every particular to the early church tradition. If you love Search the Scriptures live on Ancient Faith Radio, you'll also love The Crucifixion of the King of Glory, available now at store.ancientfaith.com. 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
1: All right. I keep this boom. Okay, so we're talking about the word gecharitomeni. It's here, hail, gecharitomeni, full of grace, if you want to use the most typical translation of that. All right, so when do we sing this? So many times, of course, during Lent, during the Feast of the Annunciation, many of the hymns during Matins. We have the Di Bermajo, the champion leader hymn that we sing during Lent, ends with this exclamation. So many of our Orthodox hymns end with this exclamation. So I'm not sure about how it is translated among all the different, whether you're OCA or an Antiochian, how it's been translated. We don't have a consistent English translation for this. I think it's usually full of grace is how it's been rendered. And that's okay. I don't think there's anything wrong with it. In Greek, we just say that gecharitomeni. Here gecharitomeni. Hail, O you who are full of grace. But here is how the fathers of the church explain it. Saint Basil said that the Holy Virgin had received within herself every grace of the Holy Spirit. Saint Photios the Great said, the Virgin found favor with God. So notice that in this case, so again, it depends upon even the translators of those fathers. I'm reading to you what those fathers said, but not the Greek. I'm reading to you from somebody's English translation. All right. So even that, are they choosing the word grace or are they choosing the word favor? Okay, because the idea here is that she has found favor with God and she

the virgin found favor with God because she had made herself worthy before her creator. Look at that. How important is that? She contributed to this. That's extremely important. She made herself worthy before her creator, having adorned her soul with fairness of purity. She had prepared herself as an agreeable habitation of him. She found favor with him, not only because she kept her virginity inviolate, but also because she maintained her desires unsullied. So here again, we have passions. God allows us to have the passions. Passions are part of life. But they can be, we could say, they can be sinful, but not necessarily, because Christ as human being also had passions, but he wasn't subject to the passions. He mastered his passions. So for example, we are given the ability to become angry. That's one of the passions. But the Bible says, be angry, but do not sin. There's a time for anger, but that a godly anger is not sinful. So there are passions that they're just part of our life. So this is what he's saying, that she maintained those passions or those desires with unsullied, that she hadn't fallen into sin through them. Of course, there are many, many comparisons of the Virgin Mary with Eve, as the new Eve, the first person ever to make that comparison, because we know that St. Paul called Jesus the new Adam. The first person to call her the new Eve was Justin Martyr, at least in the writings that we have. It may have predated him. It probably did. But the earliest mention of that comparison of Mary with Eve as the new Eve, who brings about salvation through the incarnation, that's Justin Martyr, which is early or mid second century. Here's what St. John Chrysostom said. I thought this was lovely. He said that Christ triumphed by the very weapons the devil had used. A virgin, the wood, and death were the symbols of our defeat. The virgin was Eve, for she had not yet known her husband. The wood was the tree, right? She ate from the fruit of the tree of the knowledge of good and evil. And behold, and of course the consequence of that was death. And behold, a second time, a virgin, this is Virgin Mary, the wood, that's the cross, and death. Christ underwent death, and from that we have the resurrection. So Chrysostom says, the symbols of defeat have become the symbols of victory, for Mary is in the place of Eve. The blessed Theophylact says that gecharitomeni, usually translated as, in English, full of grace, means you who have found grace before the face of God, or found favor with God, or it means to be pleasing to God. That's really what it is. When we're pleasing to God, we receive the grace of God. And the blessed Theophylact goes on to say that that is not unusual, that many women and all the saints found favor with God. All the saints received the grace of God. But what comes next is the part that makes it unusual. In other words, he's saying, yes, she has this wonderful grace and that the angel recognizes, but that's not the important part. The important part is what the angel says next, that you're going to become the mother of the Messiah, etc. And so it goes on to say that the Lord is with you, the Lord with you. There's no verb in the sentence in Greek, but it doesn't mean that the Lord is already within her, but that he is with her in a real sense. So I'm going to read to you again what St. Gregory Palamas said about the word now, kecharitomeni, typically translated as full of grace. I'm not opposed to that, but we should understand that it can mean more than that, that God has highly favored you, that God has chosen you for something extremely important. Here's St. Gregory Palamas, and this is on his sermon, by the way, on the Annunciation. The angel came to her and says, it said, "Hail, you who are highly favored. The Lord is with thee. Blessed art thou among women." The archangel was not foretelling the future by saying, "The Lord is with you," but declaring what he saw happening invisibly at that time, perceiving that
divine and human.

0: and gifts of grace were to be found in her, that she was adorned with all the gifts of the Holy Spirit, he truly proclaimed her full of grace. Or again, the same thing could be translated as highly favored. He saw that she had already received to dwell within her the one in whom all these treasures of grace exist. He saw in advance the painless pregnancy and the birth without labor, and announced it to her that she should rejoice, and affirmed that she alone was rightly blessed and glorified among women. So he mentions there the idea of a painless birth giving, and this is something that's universally mentioned among the fathers of the church. But what I thought we might talk about before we continue any further with this is the difference in how this was understood. And by the way, we have one other question. It came from Yvonne in New York. She asks, is there a difference between sin and guilt for Adam and Eve? Not in oh, is you're calling in? Oh, she's with us on the phone. Are you with us, Yvonne?
1: I am. Can you hear me?
0: Oh, excellent. So, yeah, thank you for calling.
1: Hi, thank you. Thank you for taking my call. But you that was the question.
0: Okay, so that was the question. Where are you calling from in New York, Yvonne?
1: I'm in upstate New York.
0: Oh, lovely. That's beautiful up there. Okay,
1: yeah,
0: so.
1: It is beautiful,
0: Go ahead.
1: Yes, I was just wondering technically, like, how do we, because I know that the Catholics have a different way of describing original guilt, and I hear, like, you know, oh, well, we inherited sin, but not guilt, and all these different things, and so is there a difference, and how do we technically, as Orthodox, what do we say?
0: Yes, thank you for asking the question. The question has to do with the fact that this, during the Middle Ages, the Roman Catholic theologians of the Middle Ages, they were involved in a different type of theology that they call systematic theology or scholastic theology. They divided sin into two parts. There's the guilt, and then there's the punishment. So the guilt part of it is what separates you from God. And then the punishment is what you have to pay for in hell if you go to hell. Or in purgatory, you have to be cleansed of this. So they said that we all inherit, and this comes from St. Augustine, which we discussed, a little while ago when we were finishing up our discussion about the fathers of the church as scripture interpreters. St. Augustine had read Romans and believed that we inherit the guilt of Adam. And ever since that time, that became sort of the standard understanding. It wasn't immediate after the time of Augustine that they believed this, the West believed this, but since everybody was reading Latin and Augustine was such a prominent Latin father of the church, they began to accept that as the standard explanation. So in other words, that when we sin, or just by being born, not even when we sin, just by being born, we inherit the guilt of Adam, the guilt of his sin. That was never the teaching of the early church. And actually, it's not biblical. It goes back to Ezekiel when the Lord said, people are responsible for their own sins. We're not punished for the sins of anyone else. So we don't follow that thinking. So what do we mean by original sin if we use the term or the ancestral sin? It means that we do have a sin that is latent within us because we are born into this world, which is a fallen world, which is a corrupted world, that we come from parents who were also sinners. But we don't bear responsibility for the guilt of Adam. We have our own sins that we're responsible for. Does that make sense?
1: It does. And I just really quick follow up. So then we do believe that Adam and Eve did sin.
0: Yes.
1: We do believe absolutely that they sinned. And then that we're born with that tendency to sin, and we believe that Adam and Eve had guilt, but we don't have their guilt. Did I say that correctly?
0: That's right. That's right. But we can't escape it. So some people accuse us of being Pelagians or Pelagianists or semi-Pelagianism. That is, that somehow we can go through life without sinning if we just put our minds to it. That's not possible. We all fall into sin. And that's because we did inherit, if you think about it, every child that's born is born, beginning with Adam and Eve's children, they were born into a fallen world. They were born with this flesh, a body that is prone to sin, that we are moved by sinful impulses and things like this. And so it's impossible. And so for us, the original sin is more on along those lines, that we're born into this sinful condition in which we, and that's why we die. And so what we inherit from Adam and Eve is not their specific guilt because they made a mistake. Like, we're not being punished for what they did. We simply inherit the situation that they created, just like, you know, every family ends up in a particular situation which was created by their parents. I live in California because my parents moved here from, you know, Pennsylvania and Ohio. And so now I live in California and I was born here. So I inherit the situation. So it's very similar. We inherit the situation of our first parents. They were the ones who sinned. So we come into this world, and just as their children came into the world, in that situation of a fallen world. That's what it is for us. That's what original sin is for us.
1: Right.
0: Okay?
1: Okay. Yes.
0: Thank you for calling in, Yvonne. Okay. Nice speaking to you. God bless.
1: Thank you.
0: Good night.
1: Bye-bye.
0: Thank you. Okay, so... but I'm glad she brought up the question, this question, and this question has to do with also how does the, I think it's very, very important for us to discuss, how the Roman Catholic Church understands Mary and also the Protestants because of this verse. Hail Mary, full of grace, the Lord is with you. I want you to recall what I just read from the fathers of the church, how they talked about how she acquired the grace of God, how she had preserved herself, her own self, by a lot of her own struggle. This is what the early church taught. This is what the Orthodox Church still teaches. So how is this different from the Roman Catholics and Protestants? Because, you know, a lot of Orthodox Christians think, oh, we're much closer to the Roman Catholics than we are to the Protestants. And that's not necessarily the case. Roman Catholics and Protestants are two sides of the same coin. And they see this in a very specific way that's quite different from how we understand the person of Mary. So, you'd be surprised at this because you think, well, we obviously honor the Virgin Mary. The Catholics honor the Virgin Mary, the Protestants not so much, or perhaps not at all. Some of them have told me, some people who are now Orthodox have told me that basically that Mary comes out at Christmas time, and the rest of the time they have no use for her. She's very unimportant, and sometimes they even disparage her because the Roman Catholic Church has elevated Mary to a very, very high state. And this is why now, for many Protestants, they see any kind of praise of Mary or recognition of her extremely important status in the church as something Catholic, and they avoid it and they flee from that. Well, here's what happened in the West. The Roman Catholic Church understood this to mean that Mary was given the grace of God. And that really happened especially over time, as they began to really see her as somebody who is much more than simply human. And that God, this happened in the Middle Ages, not so much because of Jerome or Augustine, who I think would have appreciated her contribution to her own sanctity. But during the Middle Ages, they would have these kinds of highly philosophical discussions about how she had to be free from sin. It has a lot to do with the question that Yvonne asked. How is it that Jesus was free from sin? Now, what we read earlier in this same podcast from the fathers of the church is that Jesus was free from original sin because the conception did not come from a man's seed. Not simply that he didn't have a human father, but if you think about it, How does the man produce the seed? It has to come from desire. Can you see that? Okay, he produces the seed from desire. So that's the impulse of the flesh, and that's the fallen flesh. She conceives without any desire on her own part and without a male partner. So this is how Jesus is free from original sin. Can you understand that? I'm trying to say it delicately because sometimes there are children listening to this. So you can understand that. Now, in the Roman Catholic world, because of this idea of bifurcating sin between guilt and the punishment of it, and also the concept of sin being some kind of an offense against God, then they began to talk about how can we make sure, and also because the Roman Catholic Church tends to be very legalistic in its theology, they began to discuss how is it that Jesus is sinless if Mary has inherited the guilt of Adam and Eve, because they see that as something that you cannot escape. You cannot escape this inherited guilt. So they decided that it's possible that God could have miraculously preserved Mary free from sin. And there was this sort of theological assumption. If God could do it, and it was right that he do it, then therefore he did it. That is the thinking. It was right that God preserve her free from sin. It has to be, because Jesus has no sin. He could preserve her free from sin. He was capable of doing that. Therefore, the conclusion was she was preserved free from sin. And this teaching was kind of part of Roman Catholic general teaching long before it was declared as a dogma by the Roman Catholic Church in the 1850s. It was officially proclaimed a dogma. So what you need to understand is that the Roman Catholic Church will have teachings which are widely believed, sort of taught kind of informally, but not as dogma, among the people for a long time. I'm talking about hundreds of years. And then at a later point, it is proclaimed as dogma. And by the time it's proclaimed, people say, well, of course, because that's always been the teaching of the church. They assume that that was always the teaching of the church. And this dogma that was proclaimed in the 1850s was the dogma of the Immaculate Conception of the Virgin Mary. It's very important that you understand that when we say Immaculate Conception, we do not mean the conception of Jesus. This is not about the virgin birth of Jesus Christ. It's about the conception of the Virgin Mary by her parents, Joachim and Anna. All right? So don't ever use the term Immaculate Conception for the conception of Jesus Christ. That is a very specific term. It's a dogma of the Roman Catholic Church and only the Roman Catholic Church. Protestants don't accept it, and certainly the Orthodox don't, because that was developed much, much later. And it was developed to answer this question of how can we say that Jesus Christ has no sin? How could he be free of original sin? I told you before how the earlier fathers explained it, but that wasn't satisfying to the legalistic minds of the Latins during the Middle Ages. So instead, they decided that God must have somehow miraculously preserved Mary free from sin when her parents, Joachim and Anna, conceived her. And this is called the Immaculate Conception of the Virgin Mary, that she was miraculously preserved free from sin. And by the way, that's not just original sin, but all sin. In other words, she's sort of removed from the experience of humanity, the rest of us who are born into this fallen world. She is preserved from all of that. She has virtually no sin, not even original sin. And this is all done by God so that he could set her aside so that she could conceive Jesus Christ. So this is actually, believe it or not, very similar to what Protestants say about her, not even though they don't believe in the Immaculate Conception. How is it similar? Because when Protestants have to acknowledge that Mary is full of grace. It's right there in the scriptures. And that the Lord was with her and that she was chosen, right? So what they say is that whatever grace she has, God gave her. You see? That's what the Roman Catholic Church says. She didn't do anything special. God preserved her miraculously full of grace. This is why she never sinned. And she, whatever grace she had, God gave her. That's exactly what the Protestants are saying. Whatever grace she had that enabled her to be the mother of Jesus, they don't think she's anything special beyond that. But whatever grace she had, Protestants will say, God gave her, right? Because you can't earn it, right? You can't earn grace. Well, we believe that too. You don't earn grace. But how do we believe we receive grace? How did Mary receive grace? By cooperating with God. That's orthodoxy. See, she wasn't miraculously preserved free from sin. And she didn't just have grace given to her so that she could somehow become a vessel that would be fit for the incarnation of the Son of God. Instead, she worked very, very hard to acquire that purity and that grace. She fought against temptations. Of course, she lived in the temple, but even you can be in church. We all know this. We've all been in church and we've still had sinful thoughts. So just because she was in, growing up and around in the temple and she was worshiping all the time and praying, that doesn't necessarily mean that she would grow up to be holy. But she worked at this, and this is what makes her extraordinary. So from our perspective, you see, Roman Catholics have a very, very high opinion of the Virgin Mary, but she's this creature that's different than all the rest of us. But the reason why she's so important and the reason why we call her, what we say about her, more honorable than the cherubim, more glorious beyond compare than the seraphim, the reason why we exalt her and say she's higher than the angels is that she achieved that level of sanctity while living in a human body just like the rest of us. Can you now appreciate why she is so holy? Why we praise her so much? Because she achieved that level of sanctification by the age of 12. Okay, amazing. But she did that by her efforts along with the grace of God. Not because she just sat around and God gave her a bunch of grace so she could become the mother of the Messiah. Not because she was specifically set aside by God and he preserved her like she was in a bubble and couldn't sin. You see that she's some kind of non-human for the Roman Catholics. They would say, oh, she's human. Well, she's human, but how? Not because sin is part of our humanity. That's not the case. But she was miraculously preserved free from sin. So she's glorified by the Roman Catholic Church because she's something different than the rest of us. But for us, she ought to be glorified by us because she's exactly the same as us. And I will add something else here to this whole discussion. She was not a nun, all right? We think of her like that. We think of her as a nun. But I want to remind you that she was betrothed to Joseph. She goes to live in his house. So technically speaking, according to the eyes of the village, she's married. And according to the early tradition of church, she ends up with all these children who are the children of Joseph by a prior marriage. So she's now the stepmother of several children. She has her own baby, Jesus, by the way. And she has to run a household. I want you to just imagine this and think about what was on her plate and how she maintained this purity, this holiness, how she did this. It's remarkable. I can't even begin to imagine it because she wasn't sitting in a corner praying all the time. She had to make clothes. She had to tend to the garden. She had to tend to her animals. She had to do all the cooking and the sewing and the weaving. And she had to go visit friends and help neighbors who were sick and go to the synagogue. All these things. She had a life, a rich, full life. So it's not like she just stayed home and just was in a corner praying all the time. So she had to maintain that remarkable, not only maintain it, but grow in grace and holiness throughout her life, which I'm sure she did. Do you see what my point? So this is what makes her extraordinary. And I think that this is what the fathers see in her and what the Orthodox Church sees in her, which is completely different from the West, completely different. She acquired this level of sanctity by cooperating with the grace of God. That concept is absent from the West, both among Catholics and among Protestants. Protestants say, and both of them say, oh, that's a heresy. That's semi-Pelagianism. It's not. That's what we see everywhere in the Bible, that God makes himself known to us, and then we respond to that. God always initiates, and he doesn't just give us grace, but when we respond to God's initiative, he gives us grace. And then if we respond to that, he gives us more grace. And there's a relationship between us and God. This is how the saints grow in grace, by responding to the grace of God. God initiates, but it's wrong to say that we play no part whatsoever. That's Protestantism. God, Jesus, you just accept the grace of God. You accept that you're saved by Jesus, and that's it. Well, that's why there's no growth in grace and holiness. That's why there are no saints among the Protestants, because they don't understand this concept that you're supposed to continually be responding to God, and through your prayers and through the sacraments and your self-sacrifice. This is how we grow in grace. This is why we have saints in the Orthodox Church, and the Protestants don't have them, because they don't understand this concept of synergy, that we, and that that's a biblical term and it's a biblical concept. We cooperate with God for our salvation. In other words, we have to respond to God. Now, I think some of that can be found in the Roman Catholic Church, but not so much, because they tend to approach things in a very legalistic way, in a very kind of transactional way. So we did not get as far as I had hoped, but that's okay. We're going to return next week. We will continue with our discussion of the Annunciation to find out about why Mary was troubled by the greeting and what kinds of things the angel tells her are going to happen to this son that she's going to have. We will hear from more of the fathers of the church. So I hope you will join me next week as we continue our discussion of the Annunciation of the Theotokos. I'm Dr. Jeannie Constantino. This has been a listener-supported podcast of Ancient Faith Radio, which I hope you will continue to support. And now let's close with our prayer. Lord, now let your servants depart in peace according to your word, for our eyes have seen your salvation, which you have prepared before the face of all peoples, a light to enlighten the Gentiles and the glory of your people Israel. Amen. Good night.

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0: Give me a word. Homilies from Three Hierarchs Chapel. Welcome to a collection of daily and weekly homilies from the seminarians, faculty, and honored guests of St. Vladimir's Orthodox Theological Seminary, straight from the ambo of Three Hierarchs Chapel. Here is today's homily.
1: In the name of the Father, and of the Son, and of the Holy Spirit. Amen. Since we all know what the great command is, the greatest command with its double command, really, to love God and to love our neighbor, I think there's no point preaching about that because we all know that. But rather focus, I think we should, on the word from the epistle we've heard today, which is very straightforward. When Christ, who is our life, appears, then you also will appear with him in glory. Put to death, therefore, what is earthly in you: fornication, impurity, passion, evil desire, covetousness, which is idolatry. Put them all away: anger, wrath, malice, slander, foul talk from your mouth, and do not lie to one another. Put off the old nature with its practices, put on the new nature. Christ is all and in all. It's very clear. I mean, we all know the subject matter: fornication, impurity, foul speech from our mouths, malice, slander. All of those things we're very, very familiar with. And with a command to put them all away. But one of these impure things that we should strip away, and obviously if St. Paul says it and we repeat it, and we have been reading this for the last 2,000 years or so, it means it's not that easy to strip away these things. They cling to us, maybe we cling to them, so much so that this has to be repeated time and again. And one of these things is peculiar, because Paul stops and adds something to it: fornication, impurity, passion, evil desire, and covetousness, which is idolatry. And then he continues with the other things, and you wonder what's so peculiarly bad about covetousness and so intensely terrible that the apostle has to tell us, be very attentive with this one. This is idolatry. And actually, how is it idolatry after all? It does say it's idolatry, and he knew what he was talking about, so we have to learn from him somehow. Why is greed and covetousness idolatry? Because on the one hand, it's natural to seek personal security, a place, a status of some kind in society, and this has to do with money. You need money to purchase all of that. So when does this turn into something idolatrous? I don't exactly know, but perhaps remember also that the Lord himself made a big deal out of this. He says, no one can serve two masters. You can't serve both God and money, let's put it this way. So this seems to be a big problem. Maybe there is an involution, a distortion of our natural passion, let's say, of need for security, need for status, and then when it gets twisted excessively into doing anything for this, even sacrificing the well-being of others, even narrowing myopically our focus on only this, and being so consumed with the need to have and have a lot of the stuff that we turn sick. That's covetousness. And at that point, maybe this thing without which we can't live turns into a god that we worship, that we sacrifice our time for, that we sacrifice all our attention to the exclusion of everything else. I confess I don't exactly know how this doesn't apply to all the other passions. They also turn into gods. They also turn into masters that we serve when we fall into them and that possess us to an extent that is demonic. And then we then say, you're possessed with fill in the blanks, impurity, fornication, anger, malice, slander, foul talk. We can't really say that these are not also idolatrous or potentially idolatrous. And so we wonder, how much stress should we lie on this? Moralism, that is, divorcing, let's say, the moral teaching of the church from all the other things, is something that we have rejected, and it's good to reject it periodically. That is to say, the church is not a club of holy people or a holy club for people who would like to become holy. It is, certainly, but that is not the heart of the church. It's correct. On the other hand, I think we do suffer, generally speaking, from forgetting that our encounter with God and what we say we aspire to, we all like the big word, theosis, right? Deification. We are the theosis people. But sometimes we forget that theosis has an ethical trace. When God manifests himself, theophany on Sinai, the trace of that encounter are the commandments and the worship. So it's true that isolating worship from everything else makes us into little liturgical robots, and that's not good. And remembering the commandments without remembering who gave the commandments and for what the commandments are given, and forgetting to seek the encounter with the living God, that is what I call moralism. We leave that aside. But focusing on that encounter and forgetting its ethical trace is a sure sign that we haven't met God and that we won't meet God, because we are in love with our own aspirations for God rather than with a living God. And that's idolatry too. According to the Holy Apostle, being a Christian is not simply about doing certain things that are good and abstaining from others that are not so good, because that's not nice or not good for society or not befitting a Christian. He starts with a sentence that is about living the life of the age to come here and now. When Christ, who is our life, appears, then you also will appear with him in glory. And we can say, surely this is true of the age to come. That is when Christ appears. That is when our life hidden in Christ will be fully manifest. That is when we shall appear with him in glory. But our teaching in the Orthodox Church, preserved in the Orthodox Church, is that this is not going to happen in some future if it hasn't started or become real to some extent, at least here and now. Clement of Alexandria says that the Christian aspiring to perfection is one who meets the future now, who anticipates the future now. And I think this is what this phrase means. When is it that Christ appears? If it's in the afterlife, then this means that we have evacuated him from this age. That surely is not right. So let's read this together with other two passages, one from 2 Peter, one from the Epistle to the Romans. To the Romans, St. Paul speaks about the glory which is about to be revealed in us. And again, he doesn't mean the glory of the age to come, which shall be revealed to us in 100 years, in 5 years, in 500 years, or whenever the evangelicals will inform us that it'll come. It's not some future coming. It is about to erupt enough in us, in each and every one of us, to the extent to which we don't stand in the way. In the saints, we see it bubbling up, and they are, as we say, glorified. Right? That's what we speak about when we talk about the glorified Theotokos, the glorified apostles. And in 2 Peter, we read that We aspire, we wait for that moment at which the day dawns and the morning star rises in our hearts. And again, this is not in some end time, some other time than this time, but this is here and now. So this morning star, this sunrise, the glory, or our true life in Christ, is of course Christ himself in us. And this is not something that is for the some other time, but this is what we have received in baptism, and that which is our theophany. And that is which has, that is the reality, which has, if it is authentic, an ethical trace. It leaves behind, as it were, in the purified Christian, something better than that list of impurities that we've heard earlier. This is why St. Paul can ask of us that we put to death all these filthy things, because the only location in which Christ is manifested, in which our life in Christ appears, is the purified heart. This is the unanimous, not verdict, what do you call this? Witness, the unanimous witness of all those who in all places and all times have tried out, tasted of this life and borne witness to it. So, since the kingdom of God is wherever and whenever the king is present, then obviously the life that St. Paul speaks about is here and now, that is available here and now. And if we are baptized, it is deeply implanted in us, and it means that we are indeed preventing that trace from shining forth, because we are stifling the Spirit, as he writes elsewhere. And so he has to tell us, when Christ, who is our life, appears, then you also will appear with him in glory. And it is definitely worth leaving aside even those things that seem to give us whatever security, whatever comfort, whatever normalcy we think we need, because without Christ, all those natural passions turn into distorted, terrible demons that tear us apart. And when we say Christ is our life, we also say that apart from Christ, we don't live true lives. We don't live lives that are what God intends for us, because what God intends for us is hidden in Christ. It is life that does not die, and it is life that is resplendent with beauty and with joy. And again, the witness of the saints is unanimous, that somehow this life has to do with joy and with peace and with kindness and with beauty and with justice and with deep meaning. All those things are in Christ. So it's worth trading in our petty lives, which are dead in all these ways, for this life that God feeds us with. In a fundamental way, anyway, since we are alive because we're brought into being by God, which means that we are indeed created by God in Christ, for Christ. And in a fundamental sense, everything is held together by Christ. And true life, which is life as God wants it for us, is not only existing, but also being healed from our distorted existence. That is why we say he is our life and our resurrection. Since we are fallen from true life, he is our resurrection unto authentic true life, our medication as well, a return to true humanity. And not a personal privilege only to me or to one of us, but to all of us. We speak about the fact that he took on human nature, and we insist on this. He took on human nature. That is, this is not confined only to Jesus of Nazareth, but to all those who bind themselves to him in faith. And since we're baptized in Christ, all those things that are treasured up in him are for us and are available. And so when Christ, who is our true life, appears, of course it makes sense to leave aside, to cut off, to put to death, to strip away all those things, because all of them are idolatry, and all of them are not worthy of what God has made of us, that we are to be sons of the light and sons of the day. And if we need a visible, tangible, edible manifestation of this, this is what we are given so that we understand very concretely the very body of Christ, the very glory of God dwelling in the flesh is imparted to us as bread and wine. We bring it, our lives, we bring them here and we receive them back as the life of Christ, as truly the Lord God and Savior Jesus Christ. He is truly our being alive in God. And he appears so that we may indeed taste of this, taste and see that the Lord is good. And therefore, receiving God himself, all else can fall away without regrets. So then put off the old nature with its practices, anger, malice, lies, slander, foul talk, sexual impurity, and put on the new nature, renewed after the image of our Creator, to whom be glory forever. Amen.
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2: Hello, brothers and sisters. I'm Deacon Seraphim Richard Rowland, and this is the Great Rood Screen Podcast. With this episode, we are going to be crossing a threshold. For the last 11 episodes or so, we've been building a world, a very Celtic world. We started with the legendary origins of British Christianity with Joseph of Arimathea and the proto-martyr St. Alban. We crossed the sea to Ireland. We met Patrick and the great monastic explosion that followed him, St. Finian, the 12 apostles of Ireland, St. Bridget of Kildare, and so on. We sailed with Columba to Iona, and we watched him build a monastery that would shape the Christian world. We went back to the Picts with Ninian. We went back to Wales with David. All of that has been, in a certain sense, a preparation, not only a preparation, you know, it's very important in its own right, but it is also a preparation for what happens next. Because in this episode, the Celtic monastic tradition crosses east. It leaves the island monasteries and the Welsh valleys and the Irish coast, and it goes into the very heart of pagan England. One monk from Iona will get off a boat in Northumbria, and within a generation, the whole north of England will be Christian. From that mission will come St. Cedd and St. Chad and St. Hilda and St. Cuthbert, and eventually, of course, the Venerable Bede himself, the man without whom we would know very little about many of the things that we'll be talking about over the next several episodes. That monk's name is Aidan. His feast day is August the 31st, and his story begins in darkness. Now, as usual, you should all be expecting it by now, a little word about sources. Most of what we know about St. Aidan comes from the Venerable Bede himself. Bede wrote his Ecclesiastical History of the English People at the Monastery of Wearmouth Jarrow in the year 731. And what makes his account of Aidan extraordinary is how close Bede is to his subject matter. Bede entered his monastery as a child at the age of 6 in the year 680, less than 30 years after Aidan's death. He was formed by men who had been Aidan's own disciples. And so the chain of transmission is quite short. When Bede writes about Aidan, he is writing about his own spiritual grandfather. Bede is essentially the primary record that we have for St. Aidan, at least the primary written record. Books 3 and 4 of the Ecclesiastical History are where Aidan lives, and many people feel this is Bede at his absolute best. He's personal, he's warm, he's specific, and his storytelling is full of the kinds of details you only get from people who were there, or at least who met and knew people who were there. One of the really important things to understand is that Bede will sometimes disagree with St. Aidan on a very significant point. Aidan, of course, celebrated Easter on the Celtic calculation, the dating which would eventually be overruled at the Synod of Whitby, which we'll get to in a future episode. Bede thinks Aidan was wrong about this, and Bede is very much kind of a champion of the Augustinian church over the Celtic church. He says so very plainly. But having said this, he then goes on to write what amounts to one of the most beautiful tributes to any saint in all of medieval literature. He says, "I love this man and I venerate him as a saint." So this tells us something about Aidan. He was a man so manifestly holy that even somebody who disagrees with him on a real doctrinal question, and by the way, the dating of Easter is a serious theological point. We'll talk about this when we get to Whitby. But even with this disagreement, such a man could not help but to love him. So to understand why Aidan matters, you have to first understand what Northumbria looked like before he arrived. And for a brief moment, it had looked like the future of English Christianity. King Edwin of Northumbria had been baptized. There's a famous story about this, which I'll tell you another day. This is in the year 627. A saint by the name of St. Paulinus of York, a Roman missionary, part of the Gregorian mission that had arrived in Kent a generation earlier. Paulinus baptized Edwin in a little wooden church at York. And so the king of what was then the most powerful of the English kingdoms of the old Anglo-Saxon Pentarchy had become a Christian. Mass baptisms followed, and the whole of the north seemed to be turning. And then the whole thing came crashing down. In 633, at the Battle of Hatfield Chase, Edwin was killed by an alliance of Cadwallon, the British king of Gwynedd, and Penda, the pagan king of Mercia. Edwin's army was destroyed, his kingdom was shattered, and what followed was, by Bede's account, one of the darkest years in the whole history of the English church. Two kings took the throne in rapid succession, Osric in Deira and Eanfrith in Bernicia. Both had been baptized as Christians and both immediately apostatized. Both were also dead within the year. Cadwallon ravaged the entire kingdom. Bede says that he spared neither woman nor child, and Bede is so horrified, and Bede's quite a careful, he's a pretty measured historian. Bede is so horrified by the apostasy and the slaughter that he refuses to count this year in his reckoning of Christian kings. He calls it rather a hateful year, and he assigns it to the reign of the man who caused the destruction. Paulinus, the bishop, flees south. The Roman mission to Northumbria was over. The churches were empty or burning, and everything that Edwin had built was gone. And into this darkness comes a young prince named Oswald. Now, St. Oswald is one of my very favorite saints. His story deserves its own full episode, one which we will get to quite soon. But for now, what you need to know about him is this, that when Edwin had been king, Oswald and his brothers had been sent away into exile. They'd gone north, and in fact, they'd gone to Iona. So Oswald grew up on St. Columba's Island. He learned to speak Old Irish. He was baptized there. He sat at the feet of the monks of Iona and received the faith from the same tradition that had produced Columba and Bridget and Patrick. So when Oswald gathered his small army and marched south to challenge Cadwallon, he was not just a warrior prince trying to reclaim a kingdom. He was a Christian formed in the Celtic monastic tradition, and he was a man who knew exactly what he was fighting for. On the night before the battle, at a place called Heavenfield, a place that I have been to, Oswald planted a wooden cross in the ground, and he made his entire army, many of whom were still pagan, kneel before it. And he prayed aloud, "Let us all kneel and ask the true and living and almighty God to defend us from the proud and cruel enemy. For God knows that we are fighting in a just cause for the safety of our people." And against all odds, against a vastly larger army, with some help from St. Columba, they won. Cadwallon was killed, and Oswald became king. And the first thing that Oswald did, the very first thing he did, was to send up to Iona for a missionary. So Iona sent a monk. His name, according to tradition, is Corman. Bede himself doesn't name him, but later sources in the tradition do. And Corman went to Northumbria, and things did not go well. And so he left, and he comes back, and he stands before the assembled monks at Iona, and he delivers his report. He says, the Northumbrians are completely unteachable and unreachable. They are stubborn. They are barbarous. They are a savage and obstinate people with a hard and untamed disposition. He had labored among them, and they would not listen to anything that he had to say. Time to write the whole thing off. So you can kind of picture the scene. All the holy fathers of Iona are sitting there in council. They're listening to this account. Their mission has failed even before it began. The king of Northumbria, who's one of their own, right? St. Oswald is as much a monk as he is a king, as a man formed in their own tradition. He's asked them for help. And the man that they sent has come home shaking his head and just saying, the whole thing is impossible. So they're all sort of looking around and asking, well, now what do we do? Who's going to go? Who do we send in the place of this bishop, this monk who has failed? And this is when Aidan speaks up. Bede says that he was sitting at the table with the rest of the brethren, and he'd been listening to this report quietly. And then he says, I imagine gently, because Aidan was a gentleman when he could be, brother, it seems to me that you were too severe with your ignorant hearers. You did not first offer them the milk of easier teaching, as the apostle commands, until little by little they grew strong on the food of God's word. They might have been capable of receiving what is more perfect and of carrying out the more sublime commandments of God. Everybody turns and looks at Aidan. The assembled fathers look at one another and they say, great, let's send you. So, more or less on the spot, they consecrate Aidan as bishop and they send him back to Oswald. And Oswald was elated to see Aidan. Again, one has to assume they would have known each other before this. And so Oswald offers Aidan any seat for his episcopal church, any place in the kingdom. He can have York, which is, you know, the royal city in many respects if he wants it. This is the great Roman city where Edwin had been baptized. He can have any fortress, any town, any seat. What does he want for his episcopal see? And what Aidan chooses is a tidal island. It is a place called Lindisfarne, very often just called Holy Island, which sits off the Northumbrian coast, just a few miles south of the great royal fortress of Bamburgh, where Oswald had his seat. Lindisfarne is unique because it's an island twice a day, where the North Sea fills in and cuts it off from the mainland, and then twice a day, the tide pulls back, and there's a broad causeway of sand and mud that emerges, and you can cross over to the mainland. Many people have noted, by the way, that this is a kind of beautiful metaphor for the monastic life, being in the world but not of it. And the choice for Aidan is very deliberate. Aidan wants Iona, not Iona itself, but he wants the rhythm of Iona, the life of Iona, that pattern of enclosure, but also openness, solitude for prayer, and then accessibility for mission. So twice a day, the monks are alone with God, and twice a day, the world can reach them. This is the pattern of Iona now replanted on English soil. So Aidan begins his ministry. And here I want to slow down a little bit because Bede gives us a wonderful and sustained portrait of apostolic life, of the life that Aidan and his monks live there on the island. It's not just a catalog of miracles, although there will be plenty of those, but a picture of how this community lived and worked and how St. Aidan taught. The first thing you should know about Aidan is that Aidan was the bishop who walks. Aidan walks everywhere. Aidan refused to ride a horse, even though he was bishop. He goes everywhere on foot, and it's not just making some kind of point about humility, although, of course, that's part of it, but it's because a man on foot is accessible. A man on foot is approachable. A man on foot will stop, and you can stop a man on foot and talk to him, whereas a man on horseback can kind of just ride past you if he wants to. So Aidan walked so that he could stop and talk to everyone that he met on the road, rich or poor, peasant or nobleman. If they were already Christians, he would strengthen them in their faith and stir them up to good works. If they were pagans, he would preach the gospel to them. He walks the dirt roads and the muddy tracks of 7th century Northumbria there under the shadow of Hadrian's Wall. And wherever he stops, a conversation begins. Aidan gave away everything that he was given. I'll tell you an example of this in a moment. anything that the wealthy gave to him, and they gave him plenty because he's the bishop, he's a friend of the king, they want to be in his good graces, right? But anything that he's given goes more or less immediately to the poor. Aidan has no appetite for property, no interest in comfort. Whatever comes in goes out again. St. Aidan

see, to see people for whom God had made them to be, in a culture where somebody who was enslaved could be treated as though they were not quite human, as though they were, you know, just something to be owned. Aidan looked at them and saw them as sons and daughters of God, and he treated them accordingly. Now, in the early days of the mission, Aidan doesn't speak Old English at all. He's an Irishman. He speaks Old Irish. He speaks Latin. The Northumbrians do not speak either of those languages. They speak Old English, which is the ancestral tongue, the precursor language of the language in which I am speaking to you now. And so when Aidan preaches, when the Bishop of Lindisfarne stands before the Northumbrian people and nobility and proclaims the gospel, he needs a translator. And his translator is none other than King Oswald himself, who grew up on the island of Iona and who speaks Old Irish and who understands Latin perfectly. The king interprets for the bishop. The most powerful man in Northern England at that time stands there patiently turning Irish words into English words so that his own people can hear the good news of the gospel in their own tongue. And Bede simply says, how beautiful is it to imagine a monk who is the ear of a king and a king who listens to his bishop. So those are the early days of Aidan's mission. He and Oswald walking around the countryside together, preaching the gospel. I want to offer something of a personal reflection here in regards to St. Aidan. St. Aidan was one of the very first Celtic saints who really interested me, and I couldn't entirely tell you why. I think part of it is that when I was younger, I just thought the name sounded cool, to be totally honest, and you know, it is a pretty cool sounding name. But last October, when I stood in the ruins of the priory at Lindisfarne with the stones of his monastery all around me, I realized that in a lot of ways, my whole pilgrimage, that pilgrimage that I took from Iona to Lindisfarne, to Whitby, to all these places, many of which I'll be telling you about over the course of this series, had been an attempt to trace the journey of St. Aidan, right? So we left Iona and we headed for Lindisfarne, and we likely came much of the same route that he would have taken from Iona. And the further that we walked into his story, the more I came to love him for who he was, but also for whom he refused to be. The Ionian brothers had first sent a bishop, a learned, zealous man, but also with a kind of rigid personality that mistakes harshness for holiness, something we still have a problem with today. When Corman came back to Iona frustrated and complaining about these uncivilized, obstinate Anglo-Saxons, it was Aidan who said, let's try being gentle. He didn't mean to volunteer himself, probably. That's just how it went. And it worked because he was exactly the kind of man who could succeed where somebody louder had failed. A thing that really keeps striking me about Aidan, and certainly it was impossible to miss once we were actually there on the site, is the way that his story is really inseparable from the story of St. Oswald and Oswio and the other kings who were contemporaries of his. I've mentioned that Oswald was his original translator, right? The spread of Christianity in this whole region, that whole region of England, was really at bottom the story of friendship, the story of love. And this is the way that love works. When there's real love between two people, it spreads to everyone around them. One of the things that I carried away from St. Aidan, from his monastery, standing there in those ruins on Lindisfarne, was the shape of the Celtic church itself. The seats of the diocese were not in city cathedrals, but rather out in monasteries. The bishops were also abbots. There was an intensity of the monastic life that we've talked about in this podcast, which functioned as a leaven that leavened the whole lump. And there's something about the character of that, which is something that I think we as Orthodox Christians can connect with today. It's not to say we all need to go become monks and nuns, but as Orthodox Christians living in the lands today where we are very much a minority, the commitment and the focus and the love that Aidan and his brothers had for each other and for the pagan peoples around them should also be ours today. And I think this is why we need his prayers, perhaps more than
any of the other

saints that we've covered so far, so that we can be animated and enlivened by that same spirit of gentleness, of love, this willingness to do whatever it takes to give the people the gospel and the worship of the one true God in their own language. Bede gives us two stories about Saint Aidan's intercessory power. Both of them involve the elements. The first takes place during St. Aidan's time as a bishop. He's sending a priest, a man by the name of Uta, St. Uta, to escort a royal bride from Kent back to Northumbria by sea. And Aidan knows the way that holy men sometimes know things, the way that St. Columba would always know what was going to happen when somebody left Iona on a voyage. St. Aidan knows that a storm is coming. And so he gives Uta a cruse, like a little container, a little jar of holy oil. And he says, "You will encounter a great storm. When it comes, pour this oil out on the sea." So the journey begins, and sure enough, the storm comes. And you have to imagine it's every story from every storybook, from every Bible story, from every movie you've ever watched. The ship is being thrown around, the sails are being torn, waves are crashing and breaking over the deck, and the sailors are just about to give up. So they throw the anchor into the sea, and they're just dragging it along, just waiting to die, waiting to be shipwrecked. And then Uta suddenly remembers, and he takes out the little cruse of oil, and he pours it out on the sea. And instantly, the water calms, the winds die down, the waves subside, and the ship sails on in clear weather. The second story takes place towards the end of Aidan's life. Penda of Mercia, the same pagan king who killed Edwin, same Penda who killed Oswald at the Battle of Maserfield, Penda is on the march again. And he's besieging the royal city of Bamburgh, the royal fortress there, and he can't take the fortress. Those walls are too strong, too thick. So he decides to burn the whole thing down. So he orders his men to pull apart every village in the surrounding countryside. And they tear down houses, barns, fences, all of it. And they haul the timber up to the walls of Bamburgh Castle, which at the time was probably not made of stone, or at least the walls wouldn't have been. And they stack it as high as they can. And when the wind starts blowing from the right direction, now this is from the sea towards the castle, they light the bonfire. Now, Aidan is not in Bamburgh at this time. He's probably on the Inner Farn, which is a tiny island off the coast of Lindisfarne. It's the same island on which St. Cuthbert will one day claim as his hermitage. St. Aidan is there in prayer, as he often is, and from the farn, looking out across the water, he sees the smoke. A column of smoke is rising from the walls of Bamburgh. The city is burning, the castle's on fire, and Aidan lifts up his eyes to heaven and simply says, "Lord, do you see what evil Penda is doing? Do you see what Penda is up to?" And the wind turns and shifts, and the flames that had been climbing the walls are now driven back onto Penda and his men, and Penda's army scatters as their own fire turns against them, and the pagan king is forced to withdraw. This is very much a Columba moment, you know? As we saw in our Columba story a few episodes ago, the Celtic saints govern the elements through prayer, the wind, the fire, the storm. They're not casting spells. They're simply asking. They're lifting up their eyes and speaking to the Lord who made the heavens, the Lord of the elements, as some of our old Irish hymns often called him. So Aidan there on the farn, watching his people in danger, just does what a father would do. He lifts his eyes up to God. He calls on God, and God answers his prayer. A few years into St. Aidan's episcopacy, Oswald dies. I will tell that story more properly in a future episode, probably the next episode, because I want to give it its own time. But St. Oswald fell at the Battle of Maserfield in the year 642, and after being killed by Penda, his body was torn apart. He died with a prayer on his lips for his men and his death. And all the things that happened after it, especially to his relics, are a story in their own right. But after Oswald's death, the kingdom, so briefly united, splits again. Bernicia, the northern half, goes to Oswald's brother Oswiu, and Deira, the southern half, goes to their cousin, a man by the name of Oswin. And Bede has very good things to say about Oswin. He says that he was a man of remarkable piety and devotion, tall in stature, handsome, pleasant in speech, courteous in manner, and generous to highborn and common folk alike.
He was someone who was loved by all. His royal virtues drew the best men from every kingdom to serve under him. But the thing that strikes St. Bede about Oswin most is his humility. So Oswin really loves Aidan. The king and the bishop are, as Oswald and Aidan were, very close. And Oswin, seeing that the old bishop still walks everywhere across rough terrain, through the bad weather, over distances that would probably tire a much younger man, would certainly tire me, Oswin gives Aidan a fine royal horse, a beautiful animal fit for a king to ride. And this isn't bribery. It's not, he's not just trying to butter the bishop up or something. This is just a real gift of tenderness. He doesn't want the old bishop to tire himself out on the roads. So Aidan accepts the horse. And the next time he meets a beggar on the road, an old man in rags asking for alms, Aidan simply gives him the horse, says, "Here, take it. God go with you." Word gets back to Oswin. And when next they sit down to dinner together, maybe the Oswin is just come in from a hunt. They're sitting down to eat. Oswin says to Aidan, "My lord bishop, why did you give away that beggar a royal horse? That horse was meant for your personal use. We have plenty of cheaper horses or other things that we could have given to the poor. Why do you give away the horse I chose for you specifically?" And Aidan looks at him and he says, "What are you saying, O king? Is that son of a mare more valuable to you than that son of God?" They go into dinner. Aidan sits down by the fire. Oswin stands for a while, kind of warming himself. It's just maybe coming from the hunt. He's still in his riding clothes. The sword belt is still on. And he's thinking. He's turning over Aidan's words in his mind. And then Oswin unbuckles his sword and he hands it to a servant and he walks across the room. And he falls down on his face at Aidan's feet. And he says, "I will never judge how much of our money you give to the children of God." And Aidan raises him up and he blesses the king and he says, "Sit down and eat. Be happy. Don't trouble yourself about this." So Oswin does. He sits down and he eats. And soon enough, the mood kind of lifts and dinner is all the things that dinner should be in the king's hall. But Aidan begins to weep. Tears are running down his cheeks, and his chaplain, a man by the name of Brita, asks him quietly, in Irish, so the courtiers around don't overhear or understand. He says, "My lord, why are you weeping?" And Aidan says, "I am weeping because I know that the king will not live long. I have never before seen such a humble king. This nation is not worthy of such a lord." And of course, not long after, Oswin is betrayed. Oswiu, his cousin, the king of Bernicia, raises an army against him. Oswin gathers his own forces, but when he sees that Oswiu's force is far larger, he decides not to fight. He's not going to lead his people into a slaughter which they cannot possibly win. So he disbands his army. He sends his men home. And then he goes with one loyal soldier to the estate of a man whom he trusts, a man by the name of Hunwald, at a place called Gilling. And there, Hunwald betrays him, and he gives up Oswin to Oswiu's men, and they murder him. Oswin, the humble king, the man who fell on his knees before his bishop and promised never to question his generosity, Oswin is killed at Gilling. And the soldier who stays with him is also killed beside him. 11 days later, some say, at the very moment that he received the news of the king's death, Aidan dies. Aidan dies at Bamburgh, not on Lindisfarne, but in the church there at the fort. He's probably been traveling around the diocese, visiting churches, preaching, strengthening the faithful, doing his job as a bishop and as an old man. He falls ill, and so as he's serving, they have to sort of prop him up against the wall of the church, against a post, and there, leaning against that wall, supported by that very building that he's built for the faithful to worship in, Aidan gives up his spirit. And as I said, some say the moment he dies is the moment in which he hears the news of Oswiu's death. Aidan dies on August the 31st in the year of our Lord 651, 16 years after he had stepped off the boat from Iona.
They carry his body back to Lindisfarne and they bury him there in the monk's cemetery in the ground of the island that he had chosen because it reminded him of Iona. Now, there's a detail here which is very important to the story, and that is that sometime after Aidan's death, the church in Bamburgh burns to the ground. The whole building is consumed. The roof falls in, the walls collapse, everything turns to ash and charcoal. Everything except for the post. The post that Aidan had leaned against when he died is untouched by the flames. The fire consumed the church on every side of it, and the post stands there in the ruins, unmarked. They rebuild the church. Years later, it burns down again. Second fire, another total destruction, and yet again, the post survives. After the post, after the second fire, they take the post out of the wall and they bring it inside the new church and they place it in the sanctuary. And there the healings begin. People who are sick come to the post, they take away splinters from it and they are healed. Aidan's body is gone from Bamburgh. Still, the current location of his relics are unknown. It's quite possible that they would have been moved from Lindisfarne to keep them safe from the raids of the Vikings. But his last resting place, the piece of wood that he leaned against as he died, would not be consumed. And just as a personal note, when I visited Lindisfarne in Bamburgh in October of last year, in 2025, the post was still there in the church. At some point after the Middle Ages, during the Middle Ages, maybe the late Middle Ages, when the current parish church at Bamburgh, which is dedicated to St. Aidan, was rebuilt, the post was taken and ultimately is used as one of the ceiling rafters. It's up there towards the back of the church now. If you ask when you can go in, they'll show you where it is. I want to end now by reading you this this tribute from the Venerable Bede. I said at the beginning that Bede had very strenuous disagreements with the Celtic Church about things that are not trivial, though they might seem to us to be so today, things like the date of Easter, which is actually quite important. The thing that Bede says is this, that whatever Aidan was wrong about, the thing that Aidan loved and venerated and preached was the same thing that Bede himself loves and venerates and preaches, which is the redemption of the human race through the passion and the resurrection and the ascension of Jesus Christ. When he describes the man, he says that Aidan's life was different from the slothfulness of our own times. Of course, when Bede says our own times, he means his own time, right? Not to say anything about the slothfulness of our times today, right? All who walked with him, the tonsured monks and lay people alike, were required to meditate, to read the scriptures, to learn the Psalms by heart. If you have some ideas that in the Middle Ages, religion was really just something that was for the educated elite, something that the common people tolerated but weren't really invited to participate in, that was not Aidan's church. This was Aidan's daily work. Aidan never gave money to powerful men. Whatever he received from kings and wealthy people, he distributed to the poor, or he spent to ransom those who had been unjustly enslaved. He never sought or cared for worldly possessions. He rejoiced to give to the poor whatever gifts he received from kings or rich men. He was a teacher who lived what he taught. He was not one who taught one thing and practiced another. He did not seek out the things or desire the things of this world. All these things, Bede says, I greatly admire and love because I do not doubt that they were pleasing to God. And so say we all. And there was something about standing on the beach outside of Bamburgh that I cannot quite shake. Standing there, I could see the little white house, the little white lighthouse of Innerfarne, the island where first St. Aidan and then later St. Cuthbert would go in search of a deeper solitude than even Lindisfarne could give them. And away to the side across the same stretch of sand, there is Lindisfarne itself, the holy island. All of these places are close together, probably no more than a day's journey in the old days. And the point of it kind of sunk in for me slowly as I was just sitting there on the beach. I'd hurt my foot that day, actually, and so I was just kind of sitting there at the foot of Bamburgh Hill and thinking about St. Aidan on Lindisfarne and St. Oswald ruling from Bamburgh and how they could stand and look out and know the other person, the other saint, was there praying for him, supporting him, sending messengers when one of them needed the other.
And of course, there was the North Sea itself. I'm the sort of person who can watch the sea all day long, the same way that you can watch a fire, right? There's some kind of ancient memory at work there, something I can't get enough of. Going into St. Aidan's Church in Bamborough was not originally on our itinerary, and so that only made it more surprising and more overwhelming. As I mentioned, the beam against which Aidan was leaning as he reposed is still there in the church. But also up near the high altar off to the left, there is a shrine that marks the very place on which St. Aidan is said to have breathed his last. And to be able to go to that spot, there's an icon of him there, an Orthodox-style icon there. To venerate it alongside my brother clergy was overwhelming and beautiful. And then as soon as we stepped out of the church, over the sea, there was a rainbow. I don't think I'll ever forget that. As we were leaving the church to head south towards the relics of the Venerable Bede and of St. Cuthbert and of St. Oswald, the rector of the parish, the Church of England rector, came up to me and introduced himself and asked what had brought us there. And I told him I was an Orthodox deacon and that we were a group of Orthodox clergy on pilgrimage. And he mentioned that some Orthodox Christians had recently come through just a few days before and on pilgrimage as well. And I told him very plainly, I told him, get used to it. There's going to be a lot more of us coming soon. And I really meant it. Oswald was formed on Iona. And the faith he was formed with is my faith and your faith. And he carried that faith across his kingship until he died in battle against Penda. And Aidan was his dove, his Columba, the quiet, humble voice from Iona who loved the people of Northumbria and brought them into the kingdom with that love. These are our ancestors. These are my ancestors in the faith. And their holy places in the British Isles are still waiting for you. So consider this your marching orders. Go and venerate these sites so that they may be given the love and the honor that they are due, so that we may have the benefit of their holy prayers. If you want to know more about that pilgrimage, by the way, and follow our pilgrim path, you can watch a pilgrimage documentary called The Raven and the Dove, which you can watch over at our sister channel, The Orthodox Pilgrim. There will be a link down in the description below the video. Aidan died in the year 651, having been a bishop for 16 years. And in that time, he had planted a church which would endure. From Lindisfarne comes Cedd, who carries the gospel to the East Saxons, Chad, who brings it to Mercia, to Penda's own kingdom of all places. Comes Hild, who brings her great double monastery at Whitby, which becomes one of the great centers of learning in the English-speaking world. Ita, who becomes the abbot of Lindisfarne, and Cuthbert, of course, the most important of all the disciples who came out of Lindisfarne, a saint whose story we will come to quite soon. Through all of them, through the monks that they trained, through the priests that they ordained from among the ransomed and the redeemed, the faith of Christ would begin to spread across the whole of northern England. Aidan had started with the milk, but these men would bring the meat. Now, I have to warn you, a storm of sorts is coming. Within just 13 years of Aidan's death, a synod held in Hilda's monastery at Whitby would settle the question of Easter and various other practices of the Celtic Church. All these issues would come to a head, and the Celtic tradition and the Roman tradition would face off against each other, and a king would make a decision. And nothing would ever quite be the same afterwards, but we'll get to that story another time. Before we do, I owe you the story of one of my very favorite saints, a saint whom I have recently learned to love and venerate. And that is the story of St. Oswald of Northumbria, the Raven of the North. The man who planted his cross at Heavenfield, the man who translated for Aidan, a man whose death and whose relics are one of the great stories of England. His story will be next. But for now, remember Aidan, the quiet monk who sat at the table and said, "Let's just start with the milk for these unruly Englishmen." Remember Aidan, the bishop who walked so that he could stop and pray and be with his sheep. Remember the man who ransomed slaves and made them priests.
Remember the man who gave everything, anything away without a second thought. May the prayers of St. Aidan of Lindisfarne, the apostle of Northumbria, be with us all.

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I'm Deacon Seraphim Richard Rowland, and this has been a listener-supported presentation of Ancient Faith Radio.

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0: Greetings, everyone. Welcome to Made to Be a Kingdom, how God forms us as his sacred royal family. With me is Father Anthony Perkins, and I'm Father Harry Linsenbigler. And we are here to talk ecclesiology with you. And Father Anthony, we have the issue, which we've had for quite a long time, of armchair theologians on the internet and people kind of broad stroking on principles that really are local matters, and they try to make them broader than that in terms of parish and parish culture. So what can you tell us about that?
1: Yeah, so well, one of the implications of sacramental theology, right? So this idea that we know is true, that, you know, as you know, we don't live in a two-story universe. That's Father Stephen Freeman. You know, this Schmemann idea that, you know, secularism is wrong, that there is no such thing as a natural world versus a supernatural world. There are implications of this, right? And yeah, okay, wonderful that every Orthodox Christians, you know, appreciates this and tries to live it. But ecclesiology, in my observation, is always the last thing that we get, right? And I think it's one of those things that takes, you know, all learning takes humility, right? And it takes time for it to get traction, for a sacramental reality to work its way into our heart, into the way we think, into our instincts, into the way that we, you know, experience God. And one of the implications, though, is that, you know, we like to celebrate that we're not saved as individuals. It's not enough for us to give our life to Christ. We have to give our life to Christ and live that life within a specific community, right, that has real people in it, that we're going to learn to forgive, that we're going to learn to be forgiven. We're going to practice all those virtues of love, patience, long-suffering, all of these things with specific people. So salvation is not just communal, it's local. The same people who would say, you know, the church is not an invisible reality, right? It is visceral. It has a visceral aspect, an institutional aspect that you can touch. They're more than rules of ideas. You know, the same people who would celebrate that also don't really appreciate how profound a change it means in our understanding of even parish, right? Because we are still informed by our fallen worldview. Think about how much time we spend living in the world versus how much time we spend in prayer and worship and active acts of charity and loving sacrifice for others. And what we recognize is we spend a lot of our times as consumers. We spend a lot of our times in the workplace doing our jobs, and these create certain expectations about how the world works that, because of the ritual nature of life, the repetitive nature of it, works its way into our minds. And so our automatic instinct, we don't even know how to step outside of us. It's a water that we swim in. And just saying that nature is sacramental and I need to, that's my new reality, is not enough to make it so, right? There are no shortcuts. And so as catechists, one of the things that we do, Father Harry, is when somebody's interested in Orthodoxy, by now, almost everyone who comes to my parish, we have, thank God, 23 catechumen. We have more inquirers. And we just brought 19 people in during Transfiguration Week. Glory to God, right? So most of them come in, they've already listened to, read quite a bit about Orthodoxy, right? That doesn't, and they're like, yeah, I'm all in, man. I'm like, okay, let's join a community, you know, a specific community, a community that is full of people who are themselves pursuing salvation and community, and let's see, you know, how it goes. And they may be open to the idea of worship, right, of the need for worship to transform, right, and a desire to be in the sacramental life, the big S, sacramental life of the church. But what we really need is, yes, those things, but within the context of this, you know, economy of salvation that is lived locally, Christ in the local community. And that means, you know, there are all kinds of implications that follow, right? And that cultures vary. Local cultures vary. And if you are being formed in your orthodoxy by someone from another place, you know, then it's, it's problematic, right? You can say, well, orthodoxy is all the same, and I really like this guy, and he's a great teacher, and he really speaks to me. Okay, fine. If you can, move to his parish. Because even if he is saying all the things that your priest might say, you're not hearing it from him. It's a different exercise. Up until recently, within the last, you know, few hundred years, all information would be local, right? And there's a certain beauty to that, right? There's also a certain tragedy, right? I get it. You know, local people can be idiots, right? And one of the benefits of technology is that you can listen to the best musicians and you can listen to the best lecturers. But the downside is that we've lost our ability. It's always at risk of becoming just vestigial. We have this possibility that just isn't realized at all of actually learning and living and contributing to a local community. And because it's not even on our radar, you know, it's not noticed. And I had there's so much more of this, but Father Harry, anything in there that struck a chord?
0: Yeah, I think so. So, you know, one of the things that people have to realize is that biblically speaking, when we talk about the elect, right, the elect is a body. So, you know, oftentimes, like, this has been somewhat the problems with Protestants with ecclesiology, is they see, I am elect, you are elect, right? But there's actually a body that's saved, right? That's the elect body. And so we're integrated into it, and we confess one holy Catholic and apostolic church, which is instantiated in each local parish, right? And each local parish has its own aspect of the one holy Catholic and apostolic church. And the first thing that we confess is one church, right? That each parish is an instantiation, an instance of the one church. The next one is holy. So it's set aside, and each is set aside in a local context. And each one is comprised of vastly different people. And just merely visiting different parishes, you see that there's a different character, as it were, to each parish, right? That it has, each parish has its own personality, for lack of a better term. And oftentimes it's a tragedy sometimes when we have people who come in and they want to fix the parish or something, right? They can see a better vision than the one that the parish has already decided on. And this can be very destructive to the soul of a person who's being formed. They, you know, and we're all continually being formed, but newly formed, right? I definitely would, like you, encourage people to be formed in a parish, and particularly not bring ideas, as it were, while you're being formed, as if you already are formed, into, you know, sort of overturn the apple cart, as it were. And so sometimes this is, I think, what we, you know, we really need with formation. And again, another thing about formation is people who have been there a long time are also still being formed, right? But they are, a lot of them are at different stages of that formation in the Holy Church. And that's what we're going for, right? We're going for formation and holiness to God and to be his holy people, to be his holy kingdom. And if our purpose for being in a place or for is something other than that, we have to check ourselves, right? Before we wreck ourselves. And so this is really a very important thing. And that each parish is also a manifestation of the church as being Catholic. And what that means is that it has various aspects, a lot, say, you know, universal, but the church is universal, right? It's ecumenical. But we would look more to the term ecumenical to describe that than the word Catholic, because the Catholic aspect of the church is that it contains each church containing what is according to the whole. And so that means that it has, and again, every you know, there's some parishes where 80% of the parish lives around the corner, and there's some where 80% of the parish is driving over 30 minutes to get there. And so that's even like, I guess that's not a little thing, but even little things like that will affect the sort of culture of the parish. And we don't need to go in and fix things. A lot of times we have, you know, we have the phrase, don't bring your typikon to another man's monastery. And that's a lot of times what we have is, well, you should be doing this and you should be doing that. Kind of from people from who might come in from another place. And look, I mean, Orthodoxy is a pasture, right? I mean, there is a wide berth for doing things right. And there's 17 ways of doing things and each of them correct. And there's 17 ways of doing those 17 ways, as one bishop put it years ago. And I think this is part of our anchor, is understanding that and to appreciate the things that are good without looking for the better all the time. Does that make sense?
1: Yeah, that's really good. And one of the challenges is, and it's exacerbated by our online culture, is right now, our world that we live in, America, most of us, is polarized and polarizing. So there's a natural instinct that we just breathe in to demonize and justify. You know, it's this tribal thing. And I mean, I know people who are so affected by this, they cannot see the virtue in people they disagree with. So Republicans who cannot see the virtue of any Democrat, Democrats who can't see the virtue of any Republican. And what does this mean for us as Orthodox Christians? Well, this means that the Kentucky windage on this means that we need to cultivate an instinct of charity, right? Or at least of reserving judgment. And Kentucky windage, I just mean that, you know, if you know the wind is blowing left or right, the further your shot is, the more you need to aim up and left, right? So that doesn't look like where the target is. The target looks like it's somewhere else. But if you aim at the target as you see it, you're going to miss down and right. And right. And this is how it is with our culture. It has created instincts that are not healthy, that we need to adjust for until Orthodoxy has time to get traction. And so I've had to learn this, right? Because I was formed and taught, you know, which is a great way to be formed, within the Ukrainian Orthodox Church of the USA, which has, as a priest, I soaked in all I could from my bishops, and then I shared their ethos with the parish. And, you know, it's very, very much part of my job to do that. And then when I began to serve in the Antiochian Archdiocese, you know, it is all, still my job to figure out what the ethos is of the diocese and the archdiocese, and then to share that, right? And trust me, if you're uncomfortable as a as a parishioner, you have opinions on things that are, you know, you don't like the way they're done in your parish. You know, it may be the case, I don't want to speak out of turn, but it may be the case that priests aren't always happy with the things that, you know, with their liturgics or something like that. Like, I mean, I have a strong preference for Ukrainian liturgics, right? Why? Because they're better? No, because I'm used to them, right? It's easy for me to see the beauty. It's easy for me to see the way that it provides that traction for sanctification. And, you know, but does that mean that I can then say, okay, so I know this works, so that's what I'm going to do? No, it takes the act of trust of saying, you know what? These bishops also know what they're doing. And this church has also been creating saints for millennia. So, you know, let's just Kentucky Windage and, you know, let it get some traction in my heart. And it, you know, it has, right? So for example, I mean, there are things that I would do as a Ukrainian Orthodox priest that, you know, became very natural to me. And if it wasn't described somewhere, then I just assumed that, you know, this was, you know, universally fine. And then come to find out, no, actually, you know, that's not the way the Antiochians do it, and they're particular about it. And so I adjust, right? And this, it's true for so many things. Despite the fact that I can defend my opinion by referring to books and traditions and so on. And so the analogy here is for the parishioner who has opinions about how things were done perhaps in a previous parish or about how things they hear about how things should be done on the internet. And they say, well, I wish our parish did that, right? And here's what happens. For one, it can come between you and allowing your local parish to get traction within your heart, right? Because it builds up this false resistance, right? And it can lead to the sorts of things that St. Paul was decrying in his local communities. You know, some of you are of a Paul, some of you are of, you know, Saul. It doesn't work. And so we have to be a bit more careful. We have to be more charitable. It's like this. Let me try out this metaphor analogy thing. You know, you can imagine that a married couple, right? The one of the spouses could spend time on the internet and find out about how awesome other people's spouses are, the wonderful things that other husbands or other wives do for relationship with his and so on. And then that comes between them and their enjoyment of their marriage, especially if it's the case that their spouse is actually pretty good, right? You know, it really can keep you from seeing the beauty in your parish and from enjoying and benefiting sacramentally from your membership in it. You, this is what you're referring to. Sometimes good enough really is pretty awesome if you're, you know, in the fullness of the church.
0: Right. No, that's a really good analogy, right? Because that is what we have, is a sacramental relationship. So like unto this destructive pattern, which is way too prevalent today of, yeah, look, I mean, right. This, I'm finding all these other married couples. Why can't we be more like that sort of thing? And it's like, no, you guys have to do you guys. You're a sacramental union, right? And just like, each parish is a sacramental union, and the fullness of Christ is there, right? And it's going to look different. Again, 17 different ways of doing 17 different ways, all of which are, you know, acceptable within the wide pasture of Orthodoxy, within the bounds. And when you're talking Kentucky Windage, I was thinking of golf, because, you know, you can look at where the hole is, but like, if I have a slice every time, I have to adjust for that. And then I have to adjust for the winds. I mean, if you're out on the golf course and the wind isn't blowing at all, but the last three times you played, the wind was blowing 10 miles an hour, you're going to have to adjust, and you're always going to have to adjust. So your aim does have to alter based on that. And then you get on the green and there's terrain to deal with. Right. There's the slope. So, you know, you watch these professional golfers and they get down, you know, near the ball, and they're looking at the slope to try and get it to the hole. And so different parishes have different slopes. They're all different greens, right? Some have a downward trajectory towards the hole. Some have an upward one towards the hole. Some have curves this way and that way. But the point is that we're all aiming for the one hole, and we do have to adjust based on the terrain of the parish that we're in, and focus on the sacramental fullness that's there, that Catholicity, that wholeness that's there in each parish. And also its apostolicity, right? That it is called in its own way to carry forth the apostolic mandate of the church to teach all ethne, right? All peoples, and to baptize in the name of the Father, Son, and Holy Spirit, teaching them to observe all things that I've commanded you. And so we're all disciple making, but we're all disciple forming ourselves, right? That's why we're still trotting this earth and haven't been taken by God yet. It is that we're still being formed by Christ in our local context, and we miss it if we're idealizing, you know, these magnificent ideal forms, perfect forms in our head. And it doesn't help that OCD has increased too, among other mental illnesses too, which might be working against us. And each of us has to, I'm a tad OCD on things, and I better get out of my own way in getting to the whole of salvation, because that goal, that aim, that target of salvation is a person. It's not a thing. It's a person. Salvation with a big capital S. And his name is Jesus the Christ, and which means Savior, anointed Savior, right? So this is a healthy thing that we're formed. We're forming others, and we're being formed, but we're being formed in the Holy Spirit by Jesus Christ from that which comes from God the Father. And this is how we the only possible healthy way for us to move forward in our path to salvation, because remember, Christ is not just the destination, he's also the way there. And so this is very, very, very important.
1: And it's all relational, because, you know, truth is a person, and so a relationship with that truth. And also remember the whole parable of the judgment, right? Where Christ says, look, I'm in all the people that you helped or didn't help, right? That's your parish. Those are the people, at the very least, of the member of your parish family. And Father Harry, one of the joys of being a priest is you're helping people work on relationships, right? And one of the interesting things is that we have not just people who are formed about their expectations about what church should be like are being formed by this non-incarnate medium called the internet, but also their expectations about even like marriage are being formed in that way, right? The expectations that men should have towards women and women should have towards men. The porn addiction among young men, I mean, I don't even know if they think of it as an addiction anymore. Those are the sorts of things that pervert our expectations. And yes, it's different, I know, because you're talking about God, right? But we're still talking and thinking about things in a disincarnate, even anti-incarnational medium. We're talking about something that should really be experienced in person, right? And so the Kentucky Windage, again, here's another Kentucky Windage for this, is patience. All right, patience. And if you are kind of OCD or something, or, you know, black and white thinker, and something is driving you crazy about something the priest is doing or isn't doing, you know, talk to him. But don't talk. Also listen. Right? There's probably a reason for it. And it may not be laziness or lack of commitment to the profound truths of Holy Orthodoxy. Remember, this is a man who had many options in life, and decided to do something that is in service to you and your salvation, right? So a little bit of credit, just like a little bit of credit should be given to the spouse, you know, someone who has, knowing your shortcomings, has still decided that they want to pursue salvation in relationship with you. So instead of looking, nitpicking, right, and looking at things that person, you know, should be doing better, according to people who know and have strong opinions on the internet, instead, you know, see the beauty, see the joy, experience the joy that comes in having someone in your life that lives sacrificially for you, because that is what your priest is, and that is what your spouse is, someone who is completely dedicated to living sacrificially for the sake of your salvation, not for the sake of your preferences.
0: Right. And I just preached on, like you said, the pornography. And again, like, pornography poisons a well on many fronts. Like, oh, my spouse won't do that, right? You know, like, even stuff like that, right? And then you have this, like, pornography poisons. But pornography, part of the problem with the issue of that and of sexual immorality in general is it's not just about sexuality. It's also about sacred and profane. And the uncovering, you know, Adam and Eve did not need a covering until they went out into the fallen profane world, right? And so they needed covering. And the only uncovering is within the sacred bounds of marriage. It's about sacred and profane. It's not just about sexuality. And, you know, this is, I tend to worry about, you know, that people don't understand. And we see this in church, right? The gifts are covered until theoretically there's no one in there except for those who are in communion, right? That's the old structure, and we still retain it, even though we no longer dismiss catechumens and dismiss others who aren't. We still have that the gifts are covered until the anaphora, when it's the faithful offering the things unto God. And this is, it's uncovered because it's within that sacramental context of the anaphora that the gifts are uncovered to be consecrated. And so the same thing with our sexuality, we have to remember that this is all about sacramentality. And you brought up Father Alexander Schmemann. Ultimately, everything's a sacrament, right? There, we have seven great sacraments. And among those, even, you know, that we have the sacrament of sacraments, the great sacrament of great sacraments, which is communion, to which all things, which is the seal of all things. And it's also the thing to which all other sacraments point. And so, yeah, I didn't mean to go off on a tangent, but
1: no, it's okay. So okay. In case people think that this is out of place, I want to share with you something from St. Jerome. This is, yep, St. Jerome. So I'm going to quote from it. After the deluge, Noah drank and became drunk in his own house, and his thighs were uncovered, and he was exposed in his nakedness. The elder brother came along and laughed. The younger, however, covered him up. All this is said in type of a Savior, for on the cross he had drunk of the passion. Father, if it is possible, let this cup pass away from me. He drank and was inebriated, and his thighs were laid bare, the dishonor of the cross. The older brothers, the Jews, came along and laughed. The younger, the Gentiles, covered his ignominy, his nakedness. Yeah, so this is, you know, we're not just making stuff up here. And there is a propriety, right? There is a propriety. Father, you mentioned about not taking your typikon to another monastery.
0: Right.
1: Well, talk a little bit about this. Why would there be a temptation to do such a thing?
0: Right. So I'm going to get to that. I'm going to point out, like, the Bible from the beginning to the end, and especially when we get into the Pentateuch, the Torah, is the story of the dysfunctionality of a family. And like constant, like every, I mean, it starts with Adam and Eve messing up, the, you know, Cain and Abel, Cain messes up, you know, and all these generations down through is about family dysfunction, and yet God's grace still abiding within it, right? And so people are falling, and then they need forgiven, and then they repent. Like King Solomon lived a profligate life up until the time when he didn't. And then he wrote how many books about how vain, right? I mean, how vain things are, and about how beautiful God's, you know, the Song of Songs, how beautiful God's and sufficient God's grace is, and so on. So anyway, we might see things as dysfunctional. We might see the dysfunctionality in any parish family too, but the story of the Bible is the story of grace helping us through the dysfunctional parts and getting to the other side of that in Christ, that his grace is sufficient for us. And so taking your typikon to another man's monastery, what that's all about is you're seeing maybe dysfunction that isn't there. But this idea here of an idealization of the typikon has changed. So think of this, the Council of Moscow of 1666 and 1667 idealized the typikon. Never again shall it change, nor shall the service books. Well, guess what happened? They changed anyway, right? We have versions just from the 1800s, 19th century, of vastly different versions of the typikon. And that's just the Slavonic typikon. And it has changed. And if we try to idealize, okay, 19th century liturgics is the best, right? But only up in northern parts, or only around the Mediterranean, or, you know, we can idealize these places, but there's a reason why the typikon changes. And this is because the 17 different ways of doing the 17 different ways will come down with different combinations, just like a chessboard, you know, and it will manifest differently in every parish, but still within the holy tradition. And that's the important thing to remember. And so idealizing, you know, liturgics in the 12th century or the 15th century or the 19th century or the early 20th century, or what you grew up with, frankly, is not healthy. That's not the way things work. This is, each parish has a different manifestation of the typikon tradition within its parish. And, you know, a 100-year-old parish is going to look different than a 20-year-old parish, is going to look different than a mission parish, because they're different eras in which they started, and different manifestations of this one typikon tradition, which again has many different possibilities, but it also has boundaries, right? So if we're not going beyond those boundaries, it's not healthy to bring these sort of ideals, which are not really ideals, right? Because they're not universal ideals. The principles are universal ideals, right? But these little, the,

0: underestimating, we're miscoding the difference between something I don't like and something that is wrong, right? And that's a big problem with discernment. And remember, discernment is communal, face to face, not communal. Let me, you know, find an echo chamber on the internet. So it's always been an issue, but within our worldview, we are particularly prone to it. And part of it is because of the way we objectify things. So by objectify things, I mean that we turn it into something that is subject to analysis that can be broken down beneathly into parts, and the parts can then be analyzed and evaluated separate from the whole. And, you know, that this comes naturally to us. I mean, it's automatic. Well, for people like me who are trained in this discipline, you know, it's a little bit harder to get rid of, but I think it's something we need to heal from, right? Because we are not, that's not the way the system works. The system of salvation, the sacramental world, works in terms of a story that you're part of. It works as a holistic whole. And we separate ourselves from the ability of that story, this life, to transform us if we have reservations. So that's one thing. We're automatically primed for this by our particular fallen culture in the West. Now, it's made more difficult, I think, specifically for, we have a sample bias here. The people who are, because we are dealing with people who are even more prone to it, because think about it. If you are going to leave your existing tradition, right, you have cultivated rightly or wrongly, perhaps rightly, right, and in the spirit, a spirit of criticism, right? There are these things that I don't like about my present tradition. I know there's something better out there. And then, I mean, I went through this, right? And so I held up everything within different traditions up to scrutiny and analysis. And, you know, it took years for me to go through them all and to say, okay, I may not be happy perhaps or understand these specific parts, but the overall whole is worth the acceptance, right? I believe helped me in my unbelief. But that's one, and that is a natural part of the conversion process, right? But once you have decided to become Orthodox, it's time to let go, right? Don't leave your brain at the door, but leave your automatic instinct for criticism, and recognize that if you don't intentionally jettison that, it's going to come with you, right? And it's going to find outlets. The person who has a critical spirit is going to find things to criticize. That's just the way the world, you know, if you have an inclination for something, your brain is going to engage in finding, you know, support for it. So that's something that, right, that a lot of us as converts need to work on. We need to stop being critical and then relax and allow this system that we've found to really change us.
1: Well, and not just converts. Like, so I'll give an example. Like the Ephraimite monasteries, which are wonderful, by the way, but when they first became semi-local to us, my brother priests in the Greek archdiocese were having problems with people, cradle and non-cradle alike. They're going to the monasteries and then they're coming back to the parish of, hey, we should do stuff like at the monasteries. And it was a little bit of a problem for a while for them of trying to deal with this. And for a few of them, it became like, it seemed overwhelming. But anyone who's been to Mount Athos knows which monastery are you going to pick as the ideal, because they're all different. They all have different typicons. They all have different liturgical ordos. And quite different. I mean, and just in the way they do things. I mean, one monastery, for example, met for matins in the main Catholicon, and then it breaks away on the feast day, and they break away to these other chapels and do liturgy there in each of the chapels, because there's like a lot of chapels within that particular monastery. Whereas another monastery, it was they had matins in one building and processed to have liturgy in the Catholicon together. So it, you know, there's like different, which, you know, Athenite way are you going to idealize? Well, another thing to consider obviously is that monasticism is max

0: maximalist, right? So it's different than we who live in the world, and they have a different calling. And to fill the time with audible prayer is, and then the rest being in silence, is the way of maximalism, of monastic maximalism. And so they might have a lot of, and that's where, you know, sometimes we had what's called liturgical building, right? Where, and that came from a period in the 1300s where monasticism was idealized, and we had a lot of little litanies being repeated because they're trying to fill the time through the night, from night until morning, fill it with a service. And so you had a lot of these things incorporated into the liturgy, which previously did not, repetitions that did not previously exist. So, you know, which one's ideal? Well, guess what? Jesus shows up nonetheless. And both in the monastic ordos and in those in parishes in the world, in the cathedral, right, and so on and so forth, very different from one another. But to idealize one over the other, we'll start tripping over ourselves because we're not looking at that broader context of what it means to be called together as a parish, to be that instantiation of the one Holy Catholic and Apostolic Church in our locality and with the very people that we are with. So
1: I think that's a great way to put a pause on this conversation for today. But it is one that we're going to continue because it is where the rubber meets the road. And it, like I said, I believe that ecclesiology is the last thing we get. We get the idea of bishops, we get the idea of apostolic succession and so on, and the need for it. We don't get the implications of the sacramental reality for our lives in Christ in our local communities. So we'll keep, and that's where Father Harry and I live. You know, this is what we do. Doesn't mean that we're always right, but the irony is that, you know, when we say that, you know, bishops and priests have some latitude on how they go about this, that people might say, no, they don't. They all need to do it the way I want them to. I love it. I mean, it's just beautiful. So Father Harry, it's always a delight getting caught up with you. Y'all, we do, you know, ask for your patience and prayers. It's been maybe 3 or 4 weeks since we recorded. We had our Sobor, and I went and I gave a retreat last weekend. We do love you, and we do love sharing information with you. If you do have comments or questions, please, you know, you can go to the website, and our emails are there. We love hearing from you. I would rather hear from you on an email than hear about things that you said from people who say, you know, third hand. So we are available, and we do love hearing from you. All right, Father Harry, until next time, God be with you and everyone. Godspeed.
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2: In A Year in the Company of Angels, A Pilgrim on Spruce Island, author Anthony Linderman presents true tales from his long pilgrimage on the wild edge of the monastic world at St. Michael's Skeet in Alaska. 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

0: 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Father Nicholas is the priest at St. John the Divine Greek Orthodox Church in Jacksonville, and Dr. Roxanne is a licensed clinical psychologist who uses her extensive training in private practice. 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Here now is Father Nicholas and Dr. Roxanne.
1: Well, good evening, everyone, and welcome to Live with the Lowes. My name is Father Nicholas Lowe. I'm the parish priest at St. John the Divine Greek Orthodox Church right here in Jacksonville, Florida. In fact, this is a ministry of our church, which we're so excited about. And I'm joined by my lovely wife and co-host, Dr. Roxanne Lowe, who's
2: Good evening, everyone.
1: She's a clinical psychologist, and we're so excited to be back with you. We've been on a little bit of a break, a much-needed break, that we spent some time together with our family, and but we're excited to be back with you on this Tuesday, August 2nd.
2: Nice to be away, but nice to be home.
1: Absolutely. And we were traveled overseas, and coming off of the heels of COVID, there's just so many different things that you have to do and prepare for it. So it definitely was great to go, but it's also just amazing to kind of be back in the States. So anyway, again, welcome to Live with the Lowes. If this is the first time that you're joining our show, we want you to know that Live with the Lowes is a show that marries both faith and psychology to give you some practical tools. I don't know about you, but we're all about trying to find some practicality in our walk of faith. I believe as a priest that it's one thing to give a sermon on a Sunday, but if I don't give you the tools to apply it on a Monday, Tuesday, Wednesday, then I'm kind of not doing my job. I'm doing the things that God's calling me to do. So this show hopes to give you some practicality in your own walk of faith. We air every single Tuesday night at 8 p.m. Eastern time right here on Ancient Faith Radio. 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We are on Facebook, Twitter, Instagram, and YouTube. In fact, our sermons are all on the Lowe's YouTube page and all of our social media platforms. In fact, you can find them under the Lowe's. It's simply L-O-U-H-S. That's the Lowe's. And in fact, our show is currently being broadcast on our Lowe's Facebook page. So if you're on Facebook, definitely go and like our page and share comments as we're going through our show today. We also want to encourage you that every single day, we send out a little word of encouragement, just a little word of inspiration. And you can, if you're interested in receiving it, you can simply go to our website, which is thelowes.com. Top right-hand corner of that website, we have a little button that you can simply click on for subscribe. All you need to do is put your email address, and every day, 7 a.m. Eastern time, you're going to receive a daily word of encouragement. If you're already receiving these daily words of encouragement, we encourage you, though, to do your part and share them with your friends and family and encourage them to join also and receive these messages. We just want to be a source of hope, life, and joy to the world. So help us in doing that and help us to kind of share Christ's light with this world. And finally, we published a book several years ago called Renewing You, A Priest, A Psychologist, and a Plan. It covers about 8 of the most important topics that Roxanne and I see in our practice and in our church. And we hope and pray that if you have received it, you'll share it also with your friends and family. But it's basically just giving you some practicality and how do we begin and strengthen our walk of faith? How do we become better parents? Or how do we deal with those unhealthy thoughts that all of us can have? If those are things that you struggle with, I would encourage you, check out Renewing You. We also have an audible version that's recorded in our voice that you can find at audible.com, and the book is found right here at store.ancientfaith.com. We would love to hear from you tonight. Your calls are so important to us. So you can call in tonight at 1-855-237-2346. That's 1-855-237-2346. You can also email us during the show at ask@ancientfaith.com. That's ask@ancientfaith.com. So friends, let's get started. One of the biggest epidemics facing our society today is suicide. It takes the lives of hundreds of people every day. In fact, in the States, every 11 and a half minutes, someone in this country is committing suicide. To be more specific and very practical about this, in the span of tonight's show, at least 5 people will take their own lives. What are the causes? And how can we truly help? Here to talk to you about this topic of understanding suicide is a very good friend of ours, licensed clinical social worker, Susan Zachariah Sanders. And let me tell you a little bit about her. She's been providing mental health care for the veteran population for 8 years. Her specialties include substance abuse and suicide prevention. She has a passion for advocating for mental health resources within the Orthodox parish settings, particularly in ethnic parishes where the stigma of seeking care is so prevalent. She's the current vice president of an extraordinary organization that we're going to talk about tonight called OCAMPR, the Orthodox Christian Association of Medicine, Psychology, and Religion. And prior to this role, she served as the co-chair for the Needs Assessment Working Group with the Assembly of Canonical Orthodox Bishops Mental Health Task Force. She has also served for 6 years as the Diocese of the Southwest American Secretary for the Department of Counseling Services with the Malankara, the Indian Orthodox Syrian Church. She attends St. Macarios, the Greek Orthodox, the Great Orthodox Mission in Chicago, where she lives with her husband. Susan, welcome to Live with the Lows. We're so happy to have you with us tonight.
3: Thank you for having me. I'm excited to be here.
1: So, Susan, let's just begin with just telling us about the statistics. What do the statistics look like for those who are struggling with those thoughts or acts of suicide in the States? And while we're talking about the States, let's talk about it as well as abroad and even among young people.
3: Yeah, so the statistics that you had shared at the beginning of this call is striking in and of itself. So currently where we're at is one death by suicide every 11 minutes. And globally, it's even a little bit more frightening because we're at one every 40 seconds. And so that means a ton of people are, if it's not people that are dying by suicide itself, there's a ripple effect because communities, family members, friends, parishioners, and also systems are impacted by the loss that is a result of this this real crisis. In 2020, some of the statistics that I found most recently is that we have about 1.2 million people that have attempted suicide. And then that number broadens even larger when we think about those that have planned an attempt to 3.2 million people that have planned an attempt. And 12.2 million American adults suffer with thoughts of suicide. And so when we think about how prevalent death by suicide is one thing. And then we kind of consider folks that struggle with these thoughts of suicide.
1: Right.
3: We realize that it becomes even more important to talk about because we can't see thoughts. And so, we see behavior, we can feel and experience the concrete reality of an attempt or even a death by suicide, but we can't always see those thoughts. And so talking about it kind of brings it out into existence where intervention can be possible.
1: What are we seeing with young people? I know that we've had people talk to us prior to the show about their concerns with what they're seeing with the young adults and young people in general and their thoughts on suicide.
3: Yeah, so right now what we're seeing is that death by suicide is the second leading cause of death for individuals between the ages of 10 to 14. And 25 to 34. I want to be mindful also that this is not a young people issue because in many parts of the world, especially when we expand globally, many older adults are also dying by suicide. And we don't really think of that population as struggling with suicide, but with aging comes, depending on where you live and what your supports look like, comes a lot of isolation, hopelessness, possibly as medical issues present itself as well. But we know that between the ages of 10 to 14 and 25 to 34, it is the second leading cause of death.
1: Wow.
2: It's really just so sad to hear these statistics as they are numbers, but they're lives and it's
1: souls,
2: souls. And it's just, I'm just sitting here, emotional just listening to these statistics. I know that most people listening to this show with this vast number of people have been affected by someone that they know having struggled with thoughts of suicide, or people unfortunately who have actually lost someone to suicide in their family or within their communities. So how can people you know, see the warning signs. You know, I think that's the biggest struggle. You know, you always hear, well, you know, we never thought this would have happened to Johnny. You know, he's a basketball star. You know, he gets the great grades, you know, popular kid, always seemed to be happy. You know, and so I think, you know, there is this struggle with knowing, what do we look for? So how can family and friends, you know, be aware that their loved ones are struggling?
3: That's a good question, because we have this idea of what individuals struggling with these thoughts kind of look like, right? That if they're wealthy, or if they're of a certain demographic, or live in a certain location, or have a particular career, perhaps even a stable family, you know, arrangement, we kind of assume that there's no way they could possibly struggle with these thoughts of suicide, right? And in many ways, unfortunately, we won't know until we ask either. So a lot of the warning signs for individuals are when people have these thoughts, where they feel certain emotions that are difficult to know outside of that experience. So when people are experiencing great shame or guilt or hopelessness, or really seeing that there is no reason to live. And I think, you know, family members, and we'll talk a little bit more about this, I'm sure, but a lot of times family members and friends and people in the community might be sort of scared to broach that topic, may feel like we're being kind of invasive. And so when conversations head down that path, we may not ask more questions. But the more questions we ask, we may actually discover and find that there is a great deal of shame and guilt. And, you know, a lot of times what I've talked to my veterans about is that no one wants to feel that way, right? That's not a good feeling. Nobody's kind of going around and being like, today, I really hope I feel guilty. Today, I really hope I feel shame. That's not what we want to feel. So it makes sense for us not to want to feel those things. And unfortunately, for many people, an escape from these uncomfortable, heavy emotions is death. Because they can't see the future. They can't see any way out of this experience internally, whether it is those emotions, whether it's a perception of being a burden to others, and physical pain. Chronic physical pain can often be a symptom. Like, will I ever see a life without this experience? And do I want to live life in this state of pain, physical pain? Those are all sort of thoughts that people that struggle with these, with thoughts of suicide may have. But you can also notice certain behaviors as well. So you may notice that a loved one, especially the closer we are with them, we may notice that they start withdrawing from you, maybe isolating more, and that's not like them. A really big warning sign is when folks start making arrangements to give away important things, important items, or talking about, arrangements if they are no longer here. You know, one of a big indicator for us when we would work with suicide prevention in the veteran population is if we notice these stressors, and then all of a sudden the veteran is arranging writing a will, and then also you know, contacting or researching insurance policies, things like that. When we're really making arrangements for what will the people in my life be, how will they be impacted once I'm gone? So that's a very clear warning sign. And then also just warning signs of mental health distress, whether that's change in appetite, change in mood, change in sleep. Those all signal a reason to ask more questions.
2: I love the signal to ask more questions and the willingness to ask more questions. I think that our discomfort in society with negative emotions is sometimes, you know, we mirror to others that it's not safe to talk about these things because we may be uncomfortable hearing about somebody's hopelessness or somebody's chronic pain. You know, we're always, you know, communicating to be strong or focus on the good. You know, there's these sort of, you know, very typical sayings that we hear. And I think unconsciously we don't mean to, but we sort of communicate it's not okay to kind of share the deeper layer of the onion that you're walking around in and with. And so I love what you're stressing in terms of that willingness, right. you know, to go there with people and to ask more questions.
3: Absolutely.
1: Yeah. You know, Susan, I want to kind of build on what you said just briefly earlier, and that is about the veteran population. I mean, I know that the statistics there are also just extremely troubling when I'm looking at them right now. I mean, 6,000 veterans die per year. That seems to be just unbelievably staggering. I mean, you work directly with veterans. Can you tell, kind of take us into what you're hearing, what their struggles are?
3: Yeah. So, you know, something that I have to keep in mind is that in my work, I'm working with veterans that are seeking care in the VA, seeking mm-hmm. health care and seeking mental health care. And so there is a disproportional number of that veteran population that I see that catches our attention within the suicide prevention team at the VA. And every VA hospital, which is the Veteran Affairs Hospital, mm-hmm. has a suicide prevention team. And so this team is tasked with many responsibilities, and one of which is to provide sort of extra monitoring and extra support for veterans that may identify as being a high risk for suicide. Mm. And so there's certainly a great need for it. Funding from the government over the years have just increased because as we pay more attention to this veteran population, we realize that the need is there. So the teams have gotten bigger, services that we're offering have gotten bigger, public health initiatives have gotten bigger. And so it's certainly something that is not seeming, unfortunately, to slow down anytime soon. And at the same time, it is garnering that attention, and therefore the money is coming through, in which case, you know, more interventions can be set in place. One of the things mm-hmm. that we see in the veteran population in particular is how ready access to firearms play a direct role to risk, not just access, but familiarity of how to operate it. So we oftentimes talk about means safety, which mm-hmm. We'll talk about in a bit, but this idea of creating distance between myself and the method in which I might use to end my life.
1: Mm. Mm-hmm. You're listening to Live with the Lows. We are so excited that you're joining us tonight. We are speaking with Susan Zachariah Sanders on a very difficult topic. We're talking about suicide. How do we just be a voice of hope, a voice of just calm, a voice of just of love to those that are struggling? And we encourage you and invite you to call us if you've got a question, or maybe you just have someone that you know that's struggling with suicide, or maybe you yourself are just having sometimes these very negative thoughts. Feel free to call us at 1-855-237-2346. That's 1-855-237-2346. You can also email us a question at ask@ancientfaith.com. That's ask@ancientfaith.com. As I mentioned at the top of the show, we are broadcasting our show live on our Facebook platform on the Lows, as well as on Ancient Faith. So please feel free to share a question or a comment in the comment line there. We'll definitely get to it during the show.
2: You know, we've had a couple of emails come in. We're going to try to get to all of them. I see a lot of questions coming in. Mm-hmm. So thank you, listeners. This is obviously an important topic. But I think we have to be careful here that, you know, this really can happen to anyone. You know, and we often see, you know, as the email caller is saying, a head scratcher, you know, like the Miss USA pageant winner in 2019, you know, who jumped off a Manhattan apartment building just this year. You know, seemingly this is someone who would have it all together. We see young kids who are oftentimes, you know, star basketball player, as I said earlier, great student, head of organization, seemingly happy and having it all together. And so I think it's sort of important to consider the risk factors for suicide, you know, mm-hmm. to really know that there are some underlying risk factors. You know, we have distress in our environment, and I know a lot of people write in and say things like, well, gosh, when something changes in our life and becomes stressful, is that the cause of suicide? Or as in 13 Reasons Why, the series on Netflix, you know, the bullying, was that the cause, you know, of suicide? And I, you know, while environmental distress can co-occur with suicide, I think we have to stress that it's not a common response to life's challenges, right? There's already an at-risk vulnerability there, you know, such as mental illness, and, you know, maybe even a family history of suicide or prior attempts. But I think it's important to maybe talk a little bit about that, Susan. Maybe could we talk a little bit about maybe some of the risk factors that also, you know, as family and friends, we can kind of be looking out for in maybe a more at-risk vulnerable population?
3: Yeah, that's a great point. And I think you listed and hit many of the major ones. So I think one thing to keep in mind is that suicide is not suicide itself is a behavior. It is not a diagnosis. So I think it goes both ways. Many times people think that all people that die by suicide must have been struggling with a mental health diagnosis disorder. And that may or may not be true. And in many situations, we may just not be aware because many folks don't seek care. And so folks may not be properly evaluated. And certainly in that time, there are acute mental health distress that's presenting itself. It is a very large risk factor to have family history of attempted suicide, death by suicide. If the individual themselves have a history of attempted suicide, that's a risk factor. And if there are underlying mood disorders, substance use disorders, oftentimes have a high correlation with attempted suicide. And those are really big risk factors as well. And so oftentimes, if folks go in to seek mental health care, people may be aware of questions that are asked by their providers on a regular basis. And it may not just be in mental health appointments that folks may be asked those questions, but hopefully now, even in most primary care settings, people are asked questions about mood disorders or symptoms that present itself. Are you having symptoms of thoughts of wanting to die or a lack of motivation or no longer enjoying things that you once used to? Again, the more we ask these questions in different settings, the more likely we are to be able to route individuals to the right place to be able to seek care.
1: Absolutely. Once again, we invite you to join us tonight. If you want to have a question for Susan, please feel free to do so. It's 1-855-237-2346. That's 1-855-237-2346. 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And I want to welcome to the show, Stephen. Stephen, welcome to Live with the Lows.
4: Yes. Hi. Thank you, everybody.
1: Sorry for the wait. I'm sorry about the wait that
4: it's
1: you had
4: okay.
1: to do.
4: All right. Can you hear me okay?
1: Yes, we can. Thank you.
4: Okay, excellent. So I'm a cradle Orthodox, and I've struggled for about 30 years with suicidal thoughts. And my comment is to anyone out there that's going through this struggle is don't give up. What has helped me is there's a young man on the internet. His name is Kevin Hines. He's one of the only people who survived the jump off the Golden Gate Bridge. And he describes the incident that as soon as he left the Golden Gate Bridge, he felt incredible regret. Luckily, he survived, you know, but other people don't. Number one, tell someone. Get it out in the open. Expose this. Once this is exposed, once you get it out there to anyone, it's a lot easier from that point forward. Because I didn't tell anyone for many years. I struggled on my own. And family members of my family comes from Sparta. Don't be Spartan about this. Don't just say, hey, just fucked up. Get over it. Just be strong. No. Like you guys are saying, this is crippling. It's devastating. And I just encourage anyone out there to get help and do whatever you can constructively to move forward, because we only have one existence on this planet. Don't cut it short.
2: Thank you so much for those words of wisdom. And there is hope, and telling someone and exposing it. I love those words. You know, that is, Yes. Asking the questions and being willing to be exposing it on both sides, you know, those are, that makes us feel less alone, right? And one of the leading causes of suicide is feeling alone, with those thoughts, struggling with those thoughts and being connected, but not, you know, mm-hmm. in their community, because I'm only sharing the surface layer that everything is fine, you know, when deep down we're not sharing the real struggles. And so, yes, expose it. Thank you so much.
1: And I think, Stephen, and I'd love to get your thoughts on this, Susan, because I think you kind of highlighted that earlier. But I think when there's such a stigma, especially, and he mentioned that his family's from Sparta. I mean, you know, there's such, especially amongst ethnic communities, but really in general, I mean, we're seeing such a stigma towards mental health, although I think it's getting somewhat better in some areas. But, you know, he crossed that. He allowed himself to get beyond that, obviously, Stephen did, and share with someone and with, so I'm sure with not just with one, but with multiple people about where he was at. I mean, what do you tell the, you know, and Stephen, I think after Susan speaks, I'd love to hear your thoughts on this, but to those that may come from an ethnic community where there is obviously a taboo about any type of mental health, much less something as extreme as suicide, what would you, Susan, to kind of guide that person that's struggling with that? That comes from that community that may feel alone.
3: Yeah. You know, and I can't really, we can't blame anybody for feeling that way, because I think even in our rhetoric and how we talk about it today, despite having a wider, better understanding that suicide is impacted by so many different factors, our language sort of, there's residue from historical times when suicide was illegal. It was a crime, right? It was a crime to take life, including your own life. And therefore, it would just not explored as a public health crisis. And so, you know, when we kind of engage in such a way where we don't want to broach that topic, then we perpetuate that stigma without even being aware of it. And which is what happens in a lot of cultures, including the United States and other parts of the world. And so, you know, in many cultures, when people die by suicide, family members may not want to acknowledge it. Friends may not want to acknowledge it. It doesn't get passed on generationally. Therefore, future generations are not aware that there is a history of suicide in their family. And if they were aware, then maybe they, you know, that's one additional risk factor that they can be prepared for, take measures against to protect themselves. And, you know, one of the things that comes to mind as we're talking about different parts of the world and legal statuses of how that has influenced how we talk about suicide. A lot of times we talk about committing suicide, right? But I think even in that language, there's a sort of like a disconnect between the reality of what's happening and how it was interpreted in the past. And so when we say something like die by suicide, we're able to acknowledge that the person that died by suicide, as opposed to applying sort of this a legal quality or a criminal quality to that action.
1: Stephen, what did it take for you to reach out and say, hey, I need help? What was there a moment? Was it?
4: I was having a crisis during a work environment. I just felt overwhelmed with stress. I felt like I was, there's no way out. It was hopeless. I just needed to leave this world. But something clicked. I believe it was just divine intervention and saying, go get help. And I started speaking to my family. I saw a psychiatrist. I went on medication. And also, I wanted to also mention one of my favorite saints is Saint Ksenia of St. Petersburg, which is one of the patron saints, I believe, for mental illness, and also Saint Gerasimos of Kefalonia, who is an intercessor against evil spirits, evil oppression. I asked for their intercession also, so that's also very helpful.
1: I thank you so much, Stephen, because I think to share your vulnerability on the air and obviously your desire to kind of help other people that may be struggling like you were and maybe at times still are. And the fact that you share that with us, I know is so beneficial. So, Stephen, thank you for sharing your story and I hope you have a blessed evening.
4: Thank you. Thank you very much. And thank you for the show. It's incredibly important. Okay.
1: Thank you. Thank you. Have a great night.
2: And I do want to mention for anyone who is struggling or knows someone who is struggling, what used to be the National Suicide Prevention Lifeline at 1-800-273-TALK is now simply 988. So if you are struggling, the new Suicide and Crisis Hotline is 988. So just like 911, but it's 988. Very easy to remember. And something that I know somebody just also posted it on the Facebook page. So I'm really thankful for that as well.
1: And so, you know, Susan, as we're continuing this conversation, if the, you know, how does a family member or a friend who's listening to our show tonight, how do they help? How do they help a friend that they know is struggling with or a family member that's struggling with it? What would you suggest that they do?
3: Yeah, I think that's a great question. And I think probably the question that people find themselves asking, like, what do I do? Because this is so terrifying. Mm-hmm. There's a couple of things, a couple of places we can start, where we could start. One, as we've mentioned multiple times here, is talk. Talk to the individual that we're worried about or concerned about. There's this myth out there that if I ask about suicide, then people will start thinking about suicide, that I'll be planting a seed. That is a myth. That is not true. In fact, best practice is to not ask the question, are you thinking about harming yourself today? But rather to directly ask the question as directly as possible. Are you thinking about dying? Or are you thinking about killing yourself? Or are you thinking about suicide? Because that gives the person permission, sort of like what Roxanne was saying earlier, that, hey, you're scared and this is your lived reality and I'm scared and I'm willing to go there with you, right? I'm willing to sit there with you and carry this fear. And then we'll get out of this together. But a lot of times talking around the subject kind of puts pressure on the individual that's struggling to also not directly address it. So by being direct, we give permission to speak about these things. Like what Stephen was saying, for him, he needed to talk to somebody about it and people were willing to listen. And part of listening is also to remain curious and to ask more, even though it's terrifying. So that's definitely the first place that I would start with, asking the question, asking a direct question. That 988 number is also a really important number, not only for the folks that are struggling with thoughts of suicide and plans and attempts, but also for family members as well. Mm-hmm. Family and friends are able to call that number. And what that number does is that it does not go to the police. That's why the number is a different number. But that number does connect people to trained crisis intervention folks. And so you can ask them questions. They'll be able to assess. They'll be able to provide some more guidance. And it's anonymous. And so that's a really great resource as well if you find yourself sort of in a bind and not knowing what to do to find some consultation.
1: What wouldn't be helpful then from a family and friends? What would you say that we should not be doing?
3: Yeah, so there's a couple of things that we should not be doing. One is avoiding kind of the flip side of asking that direct question, is avoiding those questions, avoiding the topic out of fear. It takes insight to realize sometimes that is what we're doing, but not asking those questions is something that is not helpful. And the other thing is not promising our family and friends that we won't tell anybody. I think that's sometimes a trap that we can fall into. Sometimes people might ask us, I will tell you something, but you have to promise not to tell anyone. And an appropriate response can and possibly should be, is, you know, your privacy is important to me. Your confidentiality is important to me. And if I have a reason to be worried, I want to make sure that you get the help that you need. So I may need to seek help. I may need to ask for assistance. So that's the other thing that I would say. Something that I didn't mention earlier about what family and friends can do is a little bit of the means safety we talked about before. If there are individuals that are talking to you after asking these questions and having this conversation, they say, hey, I really have these thoughts of using, you know, taking those medications in the medication cabinet. Create distance. Talk to the individual about how to change the environment so we create a physical distance, a time-based distance between that individual and access to those means, whether it's a firearm, whether it's medications, whatever it might be, remove them. Remove them from the setting because that buys us time, and time does save lives.
1: 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And I know it's a heavy topic for all of us to be talking about, but we just wanted to really dedicate a show to helping those who are struggling, or those and just for family and friends who have family and friends who are struggling with this. Susan is a licensed clinical social worker who has extensive experience and knowledge and works directly with those who are struggling with depression and, more importantly, with suicide. And so we thank her for being with us tonight. We invite you to call in and speak with Susan directly. You can call her at 1-855-237-2346. That's 1-855-237-2346. You can email us a question, which I know we're getting a lot of email questions, Roxanne, at ask@ancientfaith.com. That's ask@ancientfaith.com. And before we get to some of those questions, I do want to remind all of our listeners that if you have not registered to receive our daily inspirational messages, go to thelows.com. 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So please take advantage of that.
2: So let's talk about, you know, what's available, what interventions are available. You know, if you're someone who knows someone who's struggling, or if you yourself are struggling, I know an email has just come in here about a couple of things that they used to help with their seasonal affective disorder, which is seasonal depression, was creating suicidal thoughts. They used a light box. You know, there's so many interventions that are available, but what is available to give people hope, Susan? What would you say?
3: Yeah, so interventions can look different in different settings. So, you know, I would say means safety precautions is an intervention, creating distance from the physical items that we may find ourselves, you know, kind of wrapped our thought for folks that may think about how to die and have a plan, creating that safety net, creating that distance is an intervention. A lot of times if folks are engaged in mental health care, they may hear of this document called the safety plan. And basically what the safety plan is, and you can find a safety plan just by Googling a safety plan worksheet. It's really quick and simple. But it basically creates an outline of folks to contact in moments of crisis. And so sometimes when we're in that headspace, we can't rationally think about next steps. And so a safety plan is a concrete place for us to reference what can I do when these symptoms come up. So a safety plan usually says, it outlines what are my warning signs, who do I call in times of need. It asks us to list three or four people. If talking to those people don't help, what do I do next? What can I do to change my environment? As well as some crisis numbers as well, and information about a local hospital if things get to that point. Sometimes folks struggle with chronic thoughts of suicide where it's not so acute and in the moment, but sort of have this perpetual state of wanting to die, and these thoughts of hopelessness come in, but no actions or plans have taken place, in which case there are oftentimes a reason for that experience, oftentimes perhaps an undiagnosed mental health disorder,
1: right?
3: In which case, starting with the provider that you see, seeking your primary care counselor, getting a referral to a mental health provider, going on the Assembly of Bishops website to find the therapist, orthodox therapist locator, or going on your insurance website to find providers that are covered within network. But basically just getting in the door to starting treatment, at least an assessment is helpful. And within that avenue, there are many different interventions that may take place. There's cognitive behavioral therapy for suicide prevention, depending on what the primary diagnosis is. There may be suicide prevention interventions built in to different sort of psychotherapy interventions.
1: You know, too, I was just going to share a little bit, you know, with our listeners as well, Susan, I'm sure you would echo the same stuff as with regards to, you know, letting your parish priest or some, you know, someone that, you know, will obviously be able to kind of give you some guidance, maybe just even to lead you towards getting the help. But I think one of the things that, like so many struggles that we have in life, is that we tend to do, you know, what Adam and Eve did, we see in the very first book, in the very first chapter of the Old Testament, where they hid. And sometimes when we're going through a struggle, we can hide. We can kind of just, and I think in some ways it becomes a spiritual battle at that point, I believe, where we are, when we hide, we tend to withdraw ourselves. We feel like we're all alone. And in those moments of feeling alone is where I believe that, you know, one of the areas where the devil speaks the loudest. I oftentimes tell our church family that the enemy will always speak the loudest when we are the weakest, or when we're the tiredest, or when we're the loneliest. And I think that's where, I think it's so powerful to let your parish priest know, let some sort of a mentor, someone that you look up to, let them know what's kind of going on. And I think so beautifully stated earlier, and I think it's been echoed by Susan as well, is the importance of having a network of people that you can lean into, people that are not necessarily commiserating with you or going through the same struggle that you are, but people that you know can feed you and can guide you to getting through this. Because throughout the Bible, from the beginning to the end, from Genesis to Revelation, there's this constant message of we were never created to be alone. We were created to live in community. Why? Some of the reasons are just for this, so that we have people that we can lean into and guide us. The Bible says a beautiful verse. It says, you know, when you stand alone, you easily fall. But when two are gathered, it's much more difficult to fall. And so I would make sure that you have that second person, that third or fourth person that's there to kind of guide you through that. And please, you know, lean into someone and to make sure that you're communicating. So we're definitely just encouraging you with that. Let me ask you this, Susan, as we're kind of continuing this conversation. I know we've got a few minutes left in our show. This seems kind of dramatic, but at what point would you tell, you know, one of our listeners today to call the police? I mean, at what point would you say, you know, this is something that I don't need to keep just dealing with on my own? I need to escalate this.
3: Yeah, that's a great question. I think a lot of times when folks are unfamiliar with how to navigate the suicide risk of a loved one, I think we kind of think in black and white, that if I start talking about this, I have to bring them to the emergency room. I have to call the police mm-hmm. right away. And there's certainly a time and place for that. And that may not be the first step, right? But I think it's worth talking about when it is appropriate to call the police. And oftentimes, that's when you may have had a concern about somebody most recently, and then kind of said, hey, I'm going to check in on you tomorrow, which I would recommend folks to do. Like, hey, you sounds like you're not doing so well. It sounds like you're willing to kind of do some things to make yourself feel better, get out of the home, come over, you know, whatever that might be. And then we offer a phone call for the next day, right? Say, I'll call you tomorrow to check in on you and see how you're doing. And say we haven't heard from somebody for quite some time, and we call their other contacts, maybe their parents or other loved ones, and say, hey, have you heard from so-and-so lately? I know he or she was really struggling the day before. We may go over and we may not get a response. Those are reasonable, you know, reasons to contact the police to do what we call a well-being check. And just make sure that they're okay. Another situation might be if a person says, I am not okay. I don't think I can be alone. I don't think I can stay safe tonight. Mm-hmm. I don't know what I would do if I'm by myself. That's a reason to bring the person into the emergency department and get acute intervention. Excellent. And then, of course, the other thing I would definitely mention is if we know that somebody had just attempted suicide, call the police. That's, you know, we do not want to waste any time in that matter.
1: Sure.
2: So we have an email question that came in, Susan, I want to get to. I know there's so many, I'm trying to kind of read through them here, but our writer says, how can a parent of an adult child who is struggling with suicidal thoughts help them in light of medical privacy laws? My adult child has done some non-Christian counseling, and that seems to have somehow only worsened the depression and alienated our child from us through blaming the family for everything that the child is struggling with. And so the parent is writing, you know, how do we help in sort of this situation? What would you suggest, Susan?
3: That is such a tough question. And I can appreciate the caller's sort of concern with that, because privacy laws are real in the country, and especially, you know, after 18, people don't have to authorize their parents to know about their medical situation, right? What I would recommend is talking to the child about what would be most helpful from the child's perspective. Mm-hmm. You know, though 18, 19, 20, though legally an adult, the parent is still a parent. And perhaps what the child may need is to feel comfortable that they can come to the parent when they want to, and not necessarily when the parent wants to. Mm-hmm. And so, you know, there are situations put in place, and a lot of providers will ask their patients, who do you want us to involve in your care? And so if the adult patient says, I would like to involve my mom or my dad in my therapy, that individual signs a release of information. And depending on what their limits are, as dictated by the patient, they can involve their parents. But the autonomy comes from the child at that point. And so mm-hmm. I would open that door and have the child ask the adult child, in what ways can we be helpful to you as you navigate this? What is not helpful from us? It may be constantly asking questions, right? It may be, there may be something there that the adult child does not want, and therefore does not open the door for discussion about many things with.
1: Yeah. That's so helpful. We actually have another call in. This is Corey calling from Hawaii. Corey, welcome to Live with the Lows. Corey, are you there? Oh, they may have hung up.
2: All right. So I love that response, Susan. And I'm a big fan of invite them in, right? I mean, so those questions and those conversations are great, and sometimes easier to maybe even be had in front of the counselor helping the child, you know. So never be afraid to ask, you know, can we come in to find out what we could be doing to be more helpful? And it becomes a, you know, you tell us sort of conversation, but, you know, with the help of even a therapist, because mm-hmm. those privacy laws, although wonderful, sometimes do inhibit what I would say family who really do intend right. well and want to mm-hmm. help and know how to help. And counseling genuinely provides support, hope, understanding, problem solving, and lots of conflict resolution. So don't be afraid to kind of welcome yourself and step into the door.
1: Right. So I think Corey's back on. Corey, are you there?
5: Yes. Can you hear me?
1: Yes, we can. Welcome to Live with the Lows.
5: Thank you. So I have some experience with preventing suicide. I've stopped 4 people from killing themselves. So there are a couple of things. One thing I don't think you guys mentioned was that one thing that you do not want to do when talking to someone is you don't want to tell them what to feel and what to do. Mm-hmm. So you don't want to say well, you should feel this way because this is going to happen, or this is going to happen, or you should really think about other people. That's not necessarily the right way to go about doing it. The best way to stop somebody, in my experience, is through empathy, listening, active feedback, not contradicting, just letting them know that, like, okay, I'm here for you, and let's see if we can work through this together. Second thing is a good resource is 741-741 texting the suicide hotline. And so you just text home to 741 741, and they have trained volunteers 24 hours a day. It's completely free, and you can use that as a resource if you don't want to call in and talk to somebody. Texting is a little bit more private in that matter. And I think a huge risk factor too is alcohol and drugs, especially alcohol. And I know a bipolar patient, alcohol is the drug of choice. So you really

0: feel.
1: Yes, absolutely. It goes back to how we started this conversation in the beginning is, you know, sometimes we can't imagine why somebody would struggle with these thoughts because mm-hmm. we perceived our lives in a certain way. You know, this is not an opportunity to figure out our own discomfort and our own inability to comprehend that. This is an opportunity to better understand who's in front of us, who is a complex human being, mm-hmm. as all of us are, and to be curious about their lived experiences, both the good, the hard, the difficult, and the bad, you know? Mm-hmm. And so being able to respond with empathy by saying, this must be very difficult for you. I can't imagine what this is like. Instead of saying, there's no reason for you to feel this way. Think about your family. Think about mm-hmm. XYZ. A lot of times folks that struggle with these thoughts are thinking about all of those important factors mm-hmm. and still kind of arrive at this conclusion. And so I think it's important not to infantilize individuals that struggle with these things, to not be patronizing, but rather be present and be willing to listen to the very difficult things that they're experiencing internally.
0: I love that. I love that. Thank you so much, Corey, for calling in, and give all of our love to everyone in Hawaii. We're so excited that you guys are listening to us as well. You know, in the last few moments of the show, I wanted to ask you, you know, Susan, I know we at the top of the show, we had mentioned that you're the vice president of a great ministry that I think everyone should know about. It's called OCAMPR. It's the Orthodox Christian Association of Medicine, Psychology, and Religion. Can you tell us a little bit about this ministry and where people can find out more about it?
1: Yes, I would love to. So you can find out more by going to ocampr.org. So that's just OCAMPR.org. And really the point of this organization is to build fellowship, to network with one another, to learn from one another of professionals that are in the fields of medicine, psychology, and religion. We're most commonly known for our conferences that are held once a year in different parts of the country. This year, we're holding a conference from November 3rd through the 5th, and it will be held in Glenview, Illinois, and registration is live and available. And our very own host here is the psychological plenary speaker, which we're really excited to have you, Roxanne, this year.
2: Excited to be there.
1: Yeah, I think it's going to be a great conference. And this year's conference specifically is titled Living Liturgy and Practice, Orthodox Care in a Rapidly Changing World. And so if we have any listeners that are in the field of medicine, and psychology, and religion, please check out the website. We're known for our conference, but we're certainly making attempts to find other ways to create networking opportunities and build a community within the larger Orthodox community here.
0: I love that. You know, Susan, I love what OCAMPR does, what it represents, and I love the fact that we have that. And I love the fact that it's a Christian, Orthodox Christian Association. In other words, it's something that the church, which it has always, has accepted and acknowledged that the struggle that people have with physical, mental, and emotional health. And I think all of us at some point or at some stage go through our own seasons. I think that's why the Bible spends so much time talking about the power of our thoughts, the power of preserving and taking care of our body. And I think having an organization like this, OCAMPR.org, and I'd encourage all of you to find it, is so powerful for our church in general, for Christianity in general, because for so long, I think issues and topics of people's health and mental health especially were always considered to be something that we would not talk about. It was just considered to be stuck, you know, kept within the house, as some might say, or kept within the confines of the family. So I love that, and I encourage all of our listeners to definitely check out the site. One final question, and this is just kind of a little bit on my heart. You know, as I'm been listening to the calls, reading the emails, and sadly, we weren't really able to get to all the different emails. I mean, we have so many emails. And just so our listeners know, next Tuesday, we're dedicating a show really to what we're calling Coming Out of the Darkness. And we're dealing with the show specifically on depression. And so it's called Coming Out of the Darkness. We encourage you to join us next Tuesday for that show. But, you know, as listeners that are tuning into our show, or maybe even downloading this as a podcast later, if they have a friend or a family member that they're really worried about, and they're worried about them hurting themselves, or that they're just struggling.

0: themselves with what to do right now, what would you encourage them to do if they've got a family member, a child, a friend who's just, they believe is just in a very dark place? What would you tell them to do right now with them?
1: I would right now continue to keep the line of communication open. Maybe spend extra time with them so that they know that they're that they have somebody to reach out to. I think it was mentioned earlier in this call that we are inclined to hide and isolate when things get difficult, and that's when evil strikes. And so, if we know that there's somebody in our lives, in our community that's struggling, it's a perfect opportunity to set up a time for coffee, or take them out for the weekend, or you know, let them know that they are valued and loved by you, and start having some of those conversations. If you notice something, ask what you've noticed. Ask about what you've noticed. That, hey, I've known you for X amount of years or months, and things seem to be difficult for you. What's going on? And let them know that you're available. And you know, like I mentioned earlier, that 988 number, as the crisis sort of elevates, if you find yourself in that situation, that 988 number is not just for individuals that are struggling with thoughts or making plans, but also for family members and supportive loved ones.
0: That's awesome. I definitely encourage all of our listeners, if you have a friend or a family member that's going through that, take advantage of calling that number.
2: Reach out to your priests, to your teachers, if you're listening, if you're a young student, a coach, a trusted adult mentor, you know, a parent, of course, a mental health counselor. Go anywhere. Your local emergency room can even do a comprehensive eval. Just expose it. Don't let it wait past tonight. If you've been struggling, you know, this is the time. Let this be a transformational moment for you to reach out and to stop struggling alone, because there are so many people waiting to walk that journey with you.
0: Mm. Thank you again, Susan, for being on our show. We are so excited to have you. We'd love to have you come on again, perhaps sometime in the very near future. But I know that your words were so beneficial. I know they were enlightening for us, and just so beneficial, I'm sure, to all of our listeners. So we really appreciate you taking the time to be with us tonight.
2: Thank you, Susan.
1: Thank you so much for having me. It was a pleasure.
0: And definitely check out this website, OCAMPR, OCAMPR.org. It's a great, great website. We'll share with you all about the Orthodox Christian Association of Medicine, Psychology, and Religion. I want to take this opportunity to thank our amazing producer of tonight's show, Matushka Trudy, who just does an extraordinary job every single Tuesday producing our show, and all the great people at Ancient Faith. We love being part of the Ancient Faith family. And if you've enjoyed the show, we encourage you to join our social media platforms, again, all under the headings of The Lows, and then receive our daily words of inspiration by going to thelows.com and simply clicking on the subscribe button. Put your email address, and tomorrow morning you'll receive a little word of encouragement from Roxanne and myself. Again, thanks so much. And next Tuesday, we're going to be talking about coming, kind of building on this conversation that we had tonight, coming out of the darkness of depression. So definitely tune in and invite a friend and family. God bless you all, and stay strong in your walk of faith.
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0: 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Here now is Father Evan.
1: Well, good evening, and welcome to Orthodoxy Live here on Ancient Faith Radio. Glad you're with us. It's been a little bit since I've been on air. It's September 22nd, and we're streaming to you live here on Ancient Faith. I'm glad you're with us, and if you're listening to us using the app, hello, and if you're on our website, hello, and if you're tuning in through our YouTube channel and streaming both video and audio, it's nice to be with you, and as well on Facebook. 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You can reach me by calling 1-855-237-2346. That's 1-855-AF-RADIO. You can also email me your question at orthodoxylive@ancientfaith.com. Or you can go and record a question for us using the record button on ancientfaith.com. To listen again, of course, to this program or previous episodes, you can do that by subscribing. And if you haven't yet done that and subscribed to the show or shared the show with others, I encourage you to do that. And as well, become a supporter of Ancient Faith Ministries. You can do that in a couple of different ways. You can peruse the Ancient Faith store and purchase items for friends or yourself, or you can also make a donation and become a contributing member of Ancient Faith. Like I said, I'm glad to be with you. It's been a couple of weeks. I had a wedding the previous Sunday. And so I was at a reception after the wedding, wasn't able to do the show. And the Sunday before that, my second daughter turned 20 and went down to her college, which is about an hour and a half drive from my home, to have dinner with her. And so it's been a couple weeks. In the interim, lots gone on in my world. You know, ministries at St. Spiridon's are always rather robust and busy. But when the fall kicks off, our fall ministry plate really fills out. And this past week is a perfect example of that. We kicked off last Sunday with our fall series on Introduction to Christianity and Orthodoxy. That began last Sunday, Bible study on Tuesday, which you can pick up here on Ancient Faith under the title Transforming Our Lives in Christ. And then Wednesday night, we had our fellowship night, and we're doing a seven-part series on the mind, body, and soul. First part of that being on the mind. And then I was up for a retreat in Golden Gate Canyon State Park, where we've purchased a retreat center. And then we brought our board out and led a retreat, and then got back Friday night. Saturday morning, we had a 5K, our first ever Blazing Brook 5K, which is an event that we just started to end local food insecurity. And it was also an event that had a walkathon and a 100-mile bike race. Yeah, you heard that right, 100 miles. Those riders, I think, started around 6:30 in the morning and finished like 2:30 and did a elevation gain of about 4,200 feet, which is impressive. And then capped that all off this morning with liturgy and afterwards a version of this show, but in person, Orthodoxy Live, we're calling it, where you can show up at our parish once a month. And I do handle open forum questions. And if you're interested in joining that, you can go to stspiriton.church and go to our calendar. And there is a video link that you can join in person while we do that in-person Q&A. Nonetheless, welcome, as I said, to Orthodoxy Live. It's good to be back. Wide open lines, which always happens when I've spent a couple of weeks away. It's like people have to get back into the habit of listening and checking in and knowing that I'm on air. But if you want to dial in, if you've got a question, easy to do so tonight, 1-855-237-2346. Well, as we get started, you know, there is always a bunch of email questions that I don't ever seem to have enough time to get to. And one of those came in recently from a gentleman by the name of Jamie. And Jamie writes in, "Hello, I found your website while researching converting from Protestantism to Orthodoxy. I grew up in the First Reformed Church, and I have switched denominations several times throughout my life. Lutheran, both Missouri Synod and ELCA, Presbyterian and non-denominational. I've checked them all out. My father's family is Greek Orthodox, and I have a relative that is an ordained priest, so I have a very basic understanding of Orthodoxy. The last few years, I've had a nagging sensation or feeling to convert, and I'm working through the decision. I feel, though, that I'm either a lazy Christian or I'm not in the right place, because although I have a strong faith in Jesus Christ, I continue to feel empty, like I'm disappointed in my passion, and I'm also a disappointment to Christ because of my lack of enthusiasm for the church. At 54 years old, this would be a substantial life change, especially considering my immediate family are all Protestant. How do I decide if this is the right journey? I need to gain a deeper understanding of Orthodoxy, and I'm wondering where and how to begin. Thank you for any advice you might have on this subject. All the best, Jamie." Well, Jamie, one of the resources for exploring that question is actually available here on Ancient Faith. I would say one of those resources being this very show. You can simply listen to episodes of the show and the various questions that are thrown my way. If you listen long enough, you start to gain, I think, a fairly well-rounded understanding of what it means to be Orthodox and what the Orthodox Church teaches. In addition to that, and hopefully my producer, Matushki Trudy, can text me, we also have a resource that's available on Ancient Faith for those exploring the basics of Orthodox Christianity. And there's a specific title that I'm hoping she'll send to me. But in addition to that, if there's a local parish that you can attend and go to their intro to Orthodoxy classes, I think that's a good start, good starting place. And lots of books on the journey into Orthodoxy. Again, if you go to the Ancient Faith store and examine those titles related to people's movement into the Orthodox Church, you're going to find, you know, a whole host of titles, everything from kind of a basic primer to sort of people's experience of moving from, let's say, living in a Protestant world to an Orthodox world, like, for example, Gallatin's book, Living in a Land of Shallow Wells, or something I think a little bit more nuanced, but just really a lovely book, A Short Trip to the Edge by Scott Cairn. I think that's C-A-I-R-N. And Matushka just sent this to me. Matushka did. Orthodox Intro. So Orthodox, O-R-T-H-O-D-O-X, Intro, I-N-T-R-O.org, which is a website you can go to, and I'm just pulling it up myself on the phone. It comes with a free ebook that you can pick up on this website. It's got, I'm just scrolling through here, all sorts of resources that you can utilize. It's even got a Q&A team that you can send your questions into. Looks like a wonderful resource for somebody examining things. Now, in terms of just your experience and the sort of this emptiness that you mentioned, you know, I don't know that one's feelings or emotions should be one's guide. Rather, we want to try and explore the truth and implement the truth in our lives and live in such a way that our actions are matched up with the truth of the gospel. And, you know, if you imagine your emotions being something that, you know, are not static, they kind of come and they go, well, one's faith should be sort of something a little more steady. And one's emotions might catch up with one's faith, or they might decline from one's faith, but we don't place a lot of stock on them. It is possible, though, that one's lack of enthusiasm is related to maybe the continuation of sin, you know, and not being willing to look at our sin and repent. That can really cool our zeal and our fervor, right? In addition to that, sometimes, and this may not have been immediately apparent to you, but if we're living our Christian life in isolation, that's very difficult to do. And so it's important that we pursue community and live in a community. That really can help us. Because we need encouragement. It's sort of like even, you know, when we had this 5K at our church, as people were coming towards the finish line, people were out cheering. And, you know, it's sort of like Hebrews 12:1, right? Lastly, you know, you're going to have to obviously think through the practical aspects of if you are in a family that is completely Protestant and you decide to pursue and move into the Orthodox faith, what does that look like? You know, how do you maintain positive and important relationships in your life and in a manner that you know, is not only, I guess, honoring of God and the gospel, but honoring of your commitments to them and doesn't sort of put a wedge in between you and your family. So thanks, Jamie, for writing in. All right. Well, again, you're listening to Orthodox Alive here in Ancient Faith. Open line still at 1-855-237-2346. But we're going to go out to our first caller. Welcome to the program. Hello? I think you're calling in from Boston, Massachusetts. Do I have that right?
2: Evening. Can you hear me?
1: I can now. I know our producer indicated that we want to remain anonymous tonight, which is totally fine. So I just, you know, welcome you to the show and thanks for calling. And I know
2: Thank you.
1: Yeah, from the East Coast. And yeah, tell me your question.
2: Yes, well, it's great to hear you on the airwaves again tonight. Welcome back.
1: Thank you.
2: I was calling because I had a question with regard to maybe some pastoral counsel regarding second marriages within the Orthodox Church, and kind of how do we kind of balance the, you know, the spiritual side of the sacrament as well as the practical aspects that, of course, come up between, you know, two people later in life trying to join their lives and specifically the complications of, you know, the importance of putting the children and families first before the two individuals. And I guess I was just looking to get some of your, you know, your insights or guidance on places to start.
1: Well, I'm not sure if in the area that you live in, you can connect with one of the pastoral or I would say even counselors that are part of OCamper. Do you know about
2: Oh, yes, we can. Absolutely. Yes.
1: Okay. then I would say that's an important component. It's not the only component, but an important component. You know, when, and just for the listeners out there who may not know about it, within the Orthodox Church, there's an organization called OCAMPER, and it's an association of mental health and medical personnel who are Orthodox Christians and bring their Orthodox faith into their professional work. And obviously, a gifted and adept mental health or family counselor is going to have advice for us in terms of how we put our families and our children and the priorities that blending two families together creates in a way that honors the children and honors God, right? So that's just a component. And if you, you know, again, if you have a close relationship with, let's say, a parish priest that you trust, I don't know if you have one of a parish.
2: I do.
1: Yeah, that's another component.
2: Yes, we both do. Both do. We're very blessed with that, yes. But it's just a balance of merging those two, mm-hmm. you know, geographically distant communities. Mm-hmm. We're both lifelong Orthodox.
1: Great. Yeah. So that's important. And I'm mentioning things that are very generalized, but, you know, for other people in a similar situation, you know, they may not have thought through, well, what are some of the resources right in front of me, right?
2: When I'm considering. Right, exactly.
1: Right. Another place to go to, have you been made aware of sort of the ministry that's happening out of the Metropolis of San Francisco under the Ministry for Family Life?
2: I did recently learn about that. I think it was Papa George, I think.
1: Yeah. Mm-hmm. George is a friend. And you know, reaching out to them, this is what they do. There's a number of, you know, not only pious Orthodox Christians who are licensed marriage and family therapists, but also priests. You know, I'm thinking of Father Timothy Pavlatos, Father George Pappas, Father Tom Sagalakis. You know, they serve parishes. They have also had practices. And this is something that they work with the faithful in. And of course, you know, if you're anywhere near sort of the New England area, there's always Dr. Philip Mamalakis, who's someone that also I know does a lot of help in, you know, marriage and family, right? He's obviously a mm-hmm. great resource. He teaches at Holy Cross Seminary.
2: Yes.
1: Now, when you're asking, you know, from me, like how I've approached this in the past, I'm going to sort of say something that's maybe a little bit of a joke, but I think it's helpful. You know, if we're fast, and sometimes, and I'm not saying that you are, but sometimes when people are moving fast, you know, in terms of trying to put two families together in a relationship, it's more likely that you're going to have areas in which you have conflict.
2: Right.
1: But if you can move slow, if you can take your time, then you tend to make a better decisions. You know, so I always say you can be fast or you can be accurate. That's kind of the joke.
2: Right. I agree completely, because the other complication is that one has been married before with multiple children, and the other has never been married.
1: Right.
2: And so, you know, that, you know, then you get into the whole, you know, boundaries versus mm-hmm. selfishness versus, mm-hmm. you know, mm-hmm. paradigm shift, you know.
1: And I think there's a great deal of just socialization that can occur before a wedding takes place, you know, socialization of the idea with the children, in terms of the couple. So that it doesn't come as a surprise. You know, we may think that for, you know, young people, it doesn't matter if they're sort of brought into the story, earlier than rather than later, but it does. you know, giving mm-hmm. them an opportunity to understand, hey, you know, mom or dad, whomever, right, has the children, I'm considering this person as, you know, a husband or a wife, and let's start talking about it. I want you to start asking your questions and telling me what you think and your fears, so that there's communication and transparency.
2: Right.
1: I've seen, you know, two people coming together where they're blending, you know, a reality and it be very unsuccessful is when it sort of feels to the children like it was something that was dumped on them as opposed to something yeah. that they had opportunity to grow into. I think that's important.
2: Right.
1: Another thing that I think needs to take place, and if I heard you correctly, what you're saying is there's one person who is coming into this relationship having never been married nor having any children, and the other mm-hmm. was married and has several children, right? Did I have that right?
2: Correct. Okay. You do.
1: So for the person with children and who has had a previous marriage, there is an understanding that this second marriage has an element of penitential character to it. That in it, there's also an element of repentance that takes place. Now, that can sound unusual, but it's an important aspect to this marriage. The person who's mm-hmm. been married before needs to think through, how have I changed and how has my repentance been, let's say, developed, right? Unfortunately, we sometimes think about repentance as something static.
2: Mm-hmm. Mm-hmm.
1: Like, you know, I had something happen, I repented of it. That's not the thinking of the church. We understand repentance as a living and dynamic thing. And while, you know, our separation from our spouse may have occurred and we ended in a divorce and there's, you know, obviously things to repent of in that and sorrow, that continues into the next relationship. And so the person mm-hmm. who's entering into that has to be aware of that, that there's an element of that. Now, we shouldn't think of this as, you know, in some way, unlike what even someone who's never been married goes through.
2: Exactly.
1: Right. My parish has become very familiar with me saying to them that the first step to becoming married is actually repentance. Because mm-hmm. we have to understand our own sin first, and we have mm-hmm. to address it, and we can't be looking at the faults of another. But there's just a heightened element of that in a second marriage. And it's something to be aware of, right? And I think the next thing is, you know, I said earlier, you can be accurate or you can be fast, but timing matters. And, you know, I've counseled a couple that has been moving towards marriage and they both have children. And, you know, one of the main things that we've talked about is this the right time? Maybe you know that, yes, eventually we're going to marry, but because the children are at a certain developmental stage and they need the time for that stage to take place without this rather dramatic change in family structure, then the parent has to put off the marriage until the child has reached a certain developmental stage. And
2: exactly.
1: That's important.
2: Exactly. It is. And I think of paramount importance.
1: Mm-hmm. And over and above your own desires.
2: Agree. I agree.
1: You know, and so that can dampen things. You know, people can feel, you know, like, gosh, I don't know if I can wait that long. Well, this is an exercise in humility then, isn't it? Because we have to understand that the responsibility that we have to our children's well-being precedes and overrides our desire to enter into a marriage. Now, the opposite can be true too. Sometimes in the way that a couple comes together, it's apparent and obvious that the children are served by it. And there's an easy adoption of either, let's say, you know, the man or the woman into the life of the child. And it serves the child in a very positive way. I've seen that too. I've worked with another family that it was abundantly clear. One of them had never been married. One of them had and had a few children. And the person coming into the family was accepted with joy and excitement by the children. And they really entered into now a relationship with them as a parent that for those children had sort of been missing through the process of the divorce. So this is where some discernment and some outside counsel is important, you know, to discern what's going on. And also, as I said earlier, to bring the children into the conversation, the children, you know, if it's a healthy family and a healthy dynamic, they're going to tell you what they think. They're going to share where they're at, right? I think the last piece that I would share with you is that I think it's also important that those entering into this relationship and navigating these waters that have shoals left and right, is how carefully are they listening to those around them that know them and love them and the people that they trust, you know? And there's been plenty of examples that I've seen in my over 20 plus years as a priest where, you know, a sister or a brother or a parent or, you know, a close friend, you know, sort of raises a flag and says, wait a minute, you know, to their, you know, this doesn't seem right, or this seems like you have kind of moved too fast, or you need to address this. And couples that are not listening and are compromising their integrity, that's a big sign that they've got to slow down. And so, you know, that's true even for couples that, you know, they've never married. You know, what do the people who are close to you think, you know, and what do the healthy individuals in your life have to say about this relationship and where it's headed, and what do they see? It's good to get their counsel and to listen, you know?
2: It's funny because it brings to mind, I once heard Father Sergius Bowler, the abbot at St. Tikhon's Monastery, during COVID, he was on a podcast on ancient faith, and a caller actually called in and asked, how do you know if God is answering your prayers? And he said, well, in my experience, it's usually a symphony of all the loved ones around you that, you know, will be saying the same things to you. That, you know, without talking to each other, so to speak.
1: It's so true.
2: So it is, isn't it?
1: and then, you know, what's the noise around the relationships? Like some things are just so full of a charge and drama, and you're like, and it feels like you're just pushing a rock uphill, and, you know, there's resistance at every step, and there's hoops to jump through, and you're saying, wait a minute. That doesn't sound like something God has placed in front of us, because typically, God sort of makes things easy and smooth and peaceful.
2: Really? Oh, yeah. I don't know, though, Father Evan. I that's where I'm torn, is really over the last several months, is that I thought that it's the humility, the, you know, marriage is for losers, I think you once said, or...
1: Well,
2: being in a relationship that's challenging, but just because, you know, maybe it's you know, you're just stuck in your own ways, and you haven't been able to, you know, approach the sacrificial aspect of the relationship because you're, you know, just
1: selfish.
2: You know how?
1: Well, let me make a distinction. I don't mean by saying when God is present that things can be peaceful, that the internal aspect is not there of warfare. That's not what I'm saying. In other words, it is true that still for me at 27 years of marriage, the need for me to overcome my own selfish, prideful ambition is a battle. And there is a struggle for me to set aside my selfish wants and desires and serve my wife and my children. That's still there. And that is godly and God-inspired. But what I'm saying is that when there's drama, right? When there's like all this noise around the relationship, right? And consternation and challenges and difficulty, that's typically not something that surrounds something given by God, right? So in other words, right. You know, my wife and I had a pretty clear path in terms of, you know, the externals of our relationship, the way we got along, how our families connected. You know, it wasn't this, you know, bare-knuckled fight to get to the altar.
2: Right.
1: But in terms of my need for repentance, yeah, it's been a bare-knuckled fight with my demons and my sins and my passions from the day we got married. That's what I'm trying to make a distinction of. You know, when a couple is, you know, there's just all sorts of just, you know, almost like a whirlwind surrounding, like a hurricane, a storm, you know, and everywhere the couple goes, it's just another thing, you know, and another, you know what I mean? Like drama. That's what I'm getting at.
2: I guess. Right.
1: You know, where... And there's couples like that, you know, that I've counseled, and, you know, they come in and they want to get married, and we start talking, and it's just like everything's a mess, not just the internal stuff. So that's something to be aware of, you know, and for people who can hear what I'm talking about, you know, I think it starts to make sense. Like, you know, am I trying to force something, you know? And am I working through a relationship that really is a dead end, but because I'm lonely or any number of reasons, I'm sort of pushing forward on something that really I haven't paused to think through. So, great question. Thanks for asking it.
2: Thank you so much, Father Evan. I always appreciate all of your insights. Thank you so much.
1: Sweet. Okay. Good night.
2: Good night.
1: Well, again, you're listening to Orthodoxy Live, and we're going to take a short break, and we come back on the other side. We've got a question that came in from YouTube and another caller, so we'll be right back in under a minute.
0: Orthodoxy Live with Father Evan will be back in a moment. In the meantime, lines are open at 1-855-AF-RADIO. That's 1-855-237-2346.
1: Hi, this is Father Evan Armitas, priest at St. Spirit on Greek Orthodox Church in Loveland, Colorado, and the host of the Ancient Faith Radio Sunday night call-in show, Orthodoxy Live. 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I look forward to sharing it with you. 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
0: Father Evan is ready for your call, and our lines are open at 1-855-AF-RADIO. That's 1-855-237-2346. Here once again is Father Evan.
1: Well, welcome back to the show, and a couple of questions that have come in from those who have been streaming on YouTube. The first of them, Father, that's kind of sweet. I hope you've been having a blast on these adventures. Yes, thank you. I was wondering if you could expand on the concept of new time and how sacraments work through them. I don't know that I completely understand the question, the idea of new time. I haven't really heard that phrase before in the church, but we do in the church think about time in a different way than people in the world do, in the sense of, like, you know, okay, there's chronology, there's eternity, there are the ages, you know, into the ages of ages, there's keros, and the sacraments, we view the sacraments as something that is outside of the normal way in which we experience chronology, you know, tick-tock, past, present, future, right? We think about the sacraments as events of the kingdom. They open that way, you know, blessed is the kingdom of the Father and of the Son and of the Holy Spirit. And so in that way, when we enter into the sacraments, we move outside of our, let's say, normal understanding or appreciation of time. And so I guess in a sense, in that way, that would be this sort of idea of new time that you're speaking about. But we also see that, let's say, maybe in the way that people experience Christ after the resurrection, right? There's a sense of moving outside of time into this new time of the Lord. So the sacraments, as you ask the question, how does the sacraments work through them? I think that phrasing is off for me. It's not that the sacraments work through them, rather the sacraments take place in that new understanding of time, right? They're not, if you will, a simple dot on a linear timeline. Like, we had liturgy today, you know, September 22nd at 9:30 to 11 at St. Spiridon's. Boom, done. No, that liturgy occurred, obviously, in a chronological framework, but it is outside of that chronological framework. When we share the liturgy, or maybe an easier way to understand it is, like, when you get married, it's not as if that marriage is that one day, for me, June 14th, 1997, done. No, it moves outward, inward, upward. It moves through time and space in a way that cannot be fully measured or comprehended. And I'm continuing to live out that event of that sacrament when we were united by Christ in his church through the sacrament of holy matrimony, right? And the liturgy is the same way. You know, it sort of breaks out of the bounds of time, you know, and it's something that we share in together, but it is shared in the kingdom where there are no clocks hanging on walls, right? So, yeah, thanks for the question. We've got another YouTube question, but before we get to it, let's go out to Daniel, who's calling in. Daniel, welcome to the program.
3: Hello, how you doing?
1: Good, how are you?
3: Doing pretty well. So I'm a Catholic myself, Roman Catholic, grew up that way. And I had a Protestant, you know, stint in my life, came back to the church. Mm-hmm. But the more I've studied, I've just been finding a lot of kind of, I guess, internal contradictions when it comes to some of the teachings of, you know, the popes, just inconsistency. And so that has kind of, you know, put me in the direction of orthodoxy. But the main sticking point I think I have with my Latin tradition is I feel like a kind of sense of legalism, kind of like these ideas, for instance, like if you go to confession, you have to, there's this idea of contrition, like you have to have like a, make a perfect act of contrition if it's outside the sacrament, or else it wouldn't be valid. And to me, that, you know, as a person who kind of struggles with OCD and other mental illness, that really took a toll on my mental health. I mean, like, sure. And I'm just wondering, like, is there any, like, is orthodoxy different when it comes to how they view the sacraments, how they view forgiveness? And is that something that I should consider? And also, why do you think, like, I should convert?
1: Well, Danielle, there's a lot there. I appreciate you calling in. And of course, you're welcome to call back if we don't get all your questions answered. Certainly, we can notice within the direction that the Christian faith takes within the West, and certainly as you described the act of reconciliation or confession in a Western context, it can feel and appear to be legalistic, right? And the Eastern Church does take a very different approach, you know, and in many ways, confession is handled very differently. I wouldn't say that that's universal for Roman Catholics. I do know of Roman Catholic priests who, when we speak about the sacrament of confession, view it a lot more similarly as an Orthodox priest would, right? And everything from the way confession is handled in the East can be very different for a Western Christian. So, for example, I don't know if this was true of you, Daniel. Did you, when you typically went through the sacrament, did you see the same priest every time?
3: No, in fact, it always felt like kind of an assembly line, meaning like you just get the priest that you got lucky to get, and you had to wait in this super long line depending on the time of day. Yeah. And it just felt very transactional almost, like kind of get in there and get out sort of deal, because you don't want to like make everybody else wait. So
1: Like that, for that, for example, that's very different. In the Eastern tradition, you see the same priest for confession, right? And that allows for a relationship to develop. So it can remove that sense of transactionalism. Like I go in, I give my list, he reads the prayer, I'm good. You know, and then sort of like that mindset of, did I get that right? Did I offer a perfect act of contrition? But rather there's a relationship built over time and a dialogue that begins over time. There's also a sense in which intent, in the East, for sure. I can't speak fully about this within Western theology, but in the East, intent is a lot more important than accomplishment. So, you know, one's intention, right, to give a confession and to come before God is really important. And we don't have to sit and say, well, did you complete it? Were you perfect and acting out your intent? No, intent matters. I mean, what's your desire? Where is your heart inclined towards? And so, and that's true in the sacraments in general, within the East, there tends to be a little less emphasis placed on the intellect and a little more emphasis placed on the condition of the heart, you know? So for example, Can you really adequately prepare to receive the Eucharist? I mean, you can attempt it, but you might drive yourself crazy trying to be, you know, ready, as opposed to living through the reality of a relationship, which is, you know, I'm trying to be ready to meet the Lord, and I'm not going to be perfect at it. And I cannot fulfill all the requirements. And so I must rely upon the mercy of God as I approach this sacrament, because that's what relationships are based in, right? If I'm exacting with my wife, it's not going to work. But there has to be an allowance for mercy and grace. There is a different approach, certainly, right? And that's palpable. I don't know if you've been around the Orthodox Church much or attended services or kind of observed sacrament, but you may notice that, right? You may notice that different approach. You know, in terms of that big question that you're asking, Daniel, like, well, you know, should I become Orthodox? You're going to get a very Orthodox answer here. You know, the Orthodox Church believes and professes itself to be the fullness of the Christian faith. And certainly the Roman Catholic Church does as well, right? And Orthodoxy, you know, and Catholicism has been, you know, in a dialogue for, 500 years plus, right? But as time has progressed, for an Orthodox person, the view of the West has become more and more estranged, right? And you mentioned some of the decisions of the West and some of those enshrined by certain papal decisions. Those are decisions that the East finds more and more antithetical to the gospel and to the message of Christ. And so I wouldn't say, and although I long for unity, I wouldn't say that over time we've grown closer. I think in some ways we've grown further apart, whereas in other ways, you know, the dialogue has been reopened. But there are some theological positions of the Roman West that Orthodoxy cannot reconcile itself to. And, you know, for you personally, you know, as you explore those, you know, you sort of have to come to terms with, is the Orthodox expression of the gospel true? And so then it's a matter of, you know, not why should I, but rather if this is true, then it's what I must confess and profess as a Christian, right? And not whether I feel it to be true, but rather I must observe and therefore confess the truth. For me personally, it's difficult to speak about this because I have a deep love for Roman Catholic theology, and I have a deep love for Roman Catholic Christians and for what the Roman Catholic Church in a positive sense has meant to Western civilization, right? I mean, just look at how it shaped the West in a beautiful way, you know, schools and hospitals and churches and ministries, you know, to the poor and evangelism. It's incredible, right? Mm-hmm. And yet at the same time, I think that there are things about the Catholic Church that break my heart in terms of how it's continued to approach the sacraments or its theology, or even really the direction I think the modern Catholic Church has been taking. I think, mm-hmm. you know, it's becoming less Catholic.
3: Yeah.
1: In some ways. I don't know. I don't know if any of this is helping. I'll give you a chance to redirect.
3: Sure. I mean, one of the things that I've had to accept, and this is something like generally as a person with OCD, I have to live, you know, I have to accept uncertainty. I have to accept that I cannot be 100% certain about everything my illness wants me to be. But I think that's where faith comes in, saying, God, I don't have all the answers. You know, I can try to come as close as I can to the truth, but ultimately he's going to have to lead me. I'm going to have to go, you know, where he leads me. And I think he's been showing me that the East is the way to go. I mean, my counselor who helps me with this is literally Eastern. I mean, he's not Orthodox. He's a uniate. So he's a Eastern Catholic deacon, but still some of the theology he shared with me, you know, sometimes I hear him talking and I'm just like, well, why don't you just become Orthodox? Like, I'm just, you know, that's what I'm thinking. So honestly, that's the direction I'm going. And I think I just have to like, kind of just let go. I don't want to go into more of analysis paralysis. I think I just need to go where I feel like God is leading me. If it feels like, you know, he's putting these things in front of me, like people are leading me to the church, then I think I ought to just go there, you know?
1: Yeah. I mean, there's obviously a very important aspect of that. And that is that, you know, you also need a living community to be part of.
3: Right.
1: Right. Mm-hmm. And so finding a home, you know, this is something I often lament,

0: Right, where you have to get it just right. It's a good way of putting it. I have the same thing. I have a tendency to try to button it all up. And it's been helpful, you know, through the people that care about me to learn that I don't have to have it all figured out. And Orthodoxy is really comfortable with that, right? We definitely, I love how sometimes in the Roman Catholic Church, you know, whatever it might be, they've got it all sorted out.
1: Right. Yep.
0: And you don't find that in the East a lot of times. It's sort of like, well, that's beyond us. So we sort of leave that to the mystery of God. And so that can feel a little bit unsatisfying to people like yourself and like me, but it's true.
1: Yeah.
0: You know? Well, Daniel, reach out again. Let me know how you're doing with all this.
1: Oh, thank you so much, Father. You have a great night.
0: You too. Okay. Bye-bye. Well, I promised that earlier we were going to get to this question from one of our YouTube listeners, Amanda. And Amanda, thanks for being patient with me. Father bless. My friend reposed today. Oh, I'm sorry to hear that, Amanda. May they rest in peace. She was very faithful. What is her soul going through as she leaves her body? Do we know much about this when the soul departs the body? We do. We have something that we can turn towards in this time. And I want to share it with you. This is Jesus speaking. It's from the fifth chapter of John. It starts in verse 24. Most assuredly, I say to you, he who hears my word and believes in him who sent me has everlasting life and shall not come into judgment, but has passed from death into life. Most assuredly, I say to you, the hour is coming, and now is when the dead will hear the voice of the Son of God, and those who hear will live. For as the Father has life in himself, so he has granted the Son to have life in himself, and has given him authority to execute judgment also, because he is the Son of Man. Do not marvel at this, for the hour is coming, in which all who are in the graves will hear his voice and come forth. Those who have done good to the resurrection of life, and those who have done evil to the resurrection of judgment. I can of myself do nothing. As I hear, I judge, and my judgment is righteous, because I do not seek my own will, but the will of the Father who sent me. So that passage from John, starting in verse 24, going through verse 30, is a passage we read when someone passes away. And we read it at their funeral. Something we can read and think about now, because your question is pointed at this reality of what happens at the time of death. And our Lord speaks directly to it. You know, those who are in the graves will hear the voice of the Son of Man. And those who have done good will be raised to the resurrection of righteousness. And so that's what we believe. You know, that your friend who was faithful and God-fearing and righteous is now hearing the Son of Man, Jesus. And we're assured of this also in the writings of Paul, when he himself is coming close to death. He writes about his upcoming death and what's going to happen. And how, for him, he's come to terms with dying, because he knows that in dying, he shall be with the Lord. And so he's prepared for shedding this life in the hopes of the next. And so may your dear friend's memory be eternal. May she rest among the saints. And now as her soul precedes her body to the presence of Christ,

she will also await the general resurrection, right? When her soul and her body will be reunited, right? When the Lord returns. That's also what we believe. Now, in between the general resurrection and now, she experiences the resurrection of the righteous, as it says in John, right? So, God bless. I, what the church does now for those who have reposed, and typically, you can participate in this, is, prayers by the reading of the Psalter, for the reposed. And then usually there's a Triduum service, and then a funeral. And then the church begins to offer both the graveside services and then 40 days. The church offers a memorial service. And then we typically commemorate the reposed at intervals of like 1 year and 3 years and so on. But in between that, we know that the church does offer prayers for those who have fallen asleep every Saturday of the week, or every Saturday of the year, I'm sorry, not of the week, and then also on the Saturday of the souls. Two of those precede the start of Lent, and one of those is the first Saturday of Lent. And then also the Saturday before Pentecost is a Saturday of the souls. And then, of course, the prayers on the Feast of Pentecost recall those who have fallen asleep. And so there's a way for you to pray for and remember your friend, not only in your own personal prayers, but corporately with the church, right? And if you are accustomed to offering the prosphoro bread, the offering bread that is brought to the church and used in the divine liturgy, you can do so and bring your friend's name on a commemoration list, right? And typically what we do, if it's a sheet of paper, we draw a line down the middle, and on the right we put a cross, and under that we list those who have fallen asleep, and on the left the living, and the priest commemorates those names, the living and the dead, as he prepares the gifts, the bread and the wine, for the divine liturgy. And then as he does so, he offers a little particle from the offering bread onto the paten, and those are then placed inside the chalice at the conclusion of the liturgy. And so we remember the reposed, if you will, even on every liturgy that we celebrate. So again, my condolences on the passing of your dear friend. Well, thanks for joining us. It's good to be back and to have you listening in here on Orthodoxy Live for Ancient Faith Radio and Orthodoxy Live. I'm Father Evan. Good night and God bless.

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1: The life of the holy martyr Marina is a wonderful example of piety, purity, and chastity. Marina's parents were both pagans, but when her mother died giving birth to her, her father unwittingly entrusted her to the care of a devout Christian woman. It is said that Marina matured into a beautiful woman. When she was 18 years old, Olymbrius, the imperial governor, desired to make her his wife. Not only did she refuse his advances, but Marina also boldly proclaimed that she was a Christian. Upon hearing this, the governor ordered her to offer sacrifices to the Roman gods. Marina would not compromise her faith in such a manner and was tossed into prison. The martyr Marina suffered great physical abuse while in prison. She was repeatedly whipped and burned, and when she had sufficiently healed, the painful process would resume. Marina was finally beheaded in AD 289. Before giving up her life for the Lord, she had a vision in prison. A cross appeared on the wall of her cell. A white dove was perched on top of it. Marina then heard these words: "Rejoice, Marina, dove of Christ and daughter of Zion. The day of your joy is drawing near." Some of her relics are preserved and venerated in a monastery on Mount Athos, while others can be found in an ancient Romanian monastery that bears her name. The Life of Holy Martyr Marina on Ancient Faith Radio.

creator of angels and Lord of hosts, as you opened the ears and tongue of the deaf and dumb so long ago, thus open my simple mind and tongue to praise your most holy name, that we may cry to you words like these. Jesus, all wonderful angels astonishment. Jesus, all powerful forefathers deliverance. Jesus, most sweet patriarch's glory. Jesus, most glorious king's power. Jesus, most beloved prophet's fulfillment. Jesus, most marvelous martyr's strength. Jesus, most tranquil monk's joy. Jesus, most merciful priest's sweetness. Jesus, most compassionate faster's abstinence. Jesus, most tender holy father's rejoicing. Jesus, most pure virgin's chastity. Jesus, pre-eternal salvation of sinners. Jesus, Son of God, have mercy on me.

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1: Illumine our hearts. In the name of the Father, and the Son, and the Holy Spirit. Amen. Illumine our hearts, O Master who loves mankind, with the pure light of thy divine knowledge, and open the eyes of our minds to understand thy gospel teachings. Implant in us also the fear of thy blessed commandments, that trampling down all carnal desires, we may enter upon a spiritual manner of living, both thinking and doing such things that are well-pleasing to thee. For thou art the illumination of our souls and bodies, O Christ our God, and to thee we ascribe glory, together with thy Father, who is from everlasting, and thine all-holy and good and life-giving Spirit, now and ever, and unto the ages of ages. Amen. Welcome, dear brothers and sisters, to Search the Scriptures Live. I'm Dr. Jeannie Constantinou, and this is our lesson number 20 on the Gospel of St. Matthew. Today is April 3rd, 2023, and after today's show, we're not going to have a live show for a couple of weeks. First of all, let me begin by thanking everybody who participated in our special show last week. It wasn't a lesson, it was a 15th anniversary show, and people called in, and also there were some recorded messages from very dear people who are part of the Ancient Faith family, and a couple of you listeners from as far away as Australia, also right here in California, and from Illinois. People did call in to wish me a happy anniversary, and I want to thank everybody who participated in that show. So we're continuing our lesson today on the Gospel of St. Matthew. We're talking about prayer, but as I started to say, next week is Holy Monday. There are no live shows at all next week here on Ancient Faith Radio, because of course, we're all going to be in church for Holy Week. Then the following week, on Bright Week, this show will not air live because it's Holy Monday. It's Bright Monday, rather. It's Bright Monday. It's the day after Pascha, and everybody's usually exhausted. So we're giving the folks there at Ancient Faith a couple of days off. The other live shows will air on Bright Week, but not this particular one, because people seem to need some time off to recover from all of those church services. So that's okay. I'll see you again the week after that, April 24th. We're going to start talking about the Lord's Prayer, which after tonight's verses, the Lord begins to teach on prayer. The disciples ask him about how to pray, and he instructs them in the Lord's Prayer, which is very famous, of course. So we're going to not rush through that. There's a lot to be said about the Lord's Prayer, and we're going to take our time listening to what the fathers tell us about that. But for now, we're going to talk about some of the more general comments the Lord makes as he goes into the subject of prayer here in Matthew chapter 6. And before we talk about it, I don't want you to think that I'm presenting myself as an expert on prayer. Indeed, I am not. The people who devote their lives to prayer, which is the monastics, they're the ones who are truly experienced in prayer. Very few of us who live in the world have the kind of time to devote to prayer that become very proficient in it and real experts. So for this lesson, we're going to, of course, look at the fathers of the church and also the monastic saints as our advisors. And before we even begin with this particular verses that we are going to be discussing today, I thought it might be good for us to listen to St. Paisios the Athenite. He's a modern Greek Orthodox saint. He died in 1994, and he has some very good instruction on prayer. I think it's good for us to get some general instruction on prayer. And because we all struggle with this, I think almost all of us struggle with these issues. And by the way, Paisios, he was responsible for guiding a convent in Thessalonica, Greece, and the nuns would ask him spiritual questions, and also some ordinary people who would come to visit him, usually on Mount Athos, of course those would be men, would ask him spiritual questions, and he shared with the nuns some of the experiences, his own spiritual experiences, and some of his life experiences. And those are gathered together in a series of books that are absolutely wonderful called The Spiritual Counsels of St. Paisios the Athenite. And there's one volume on prayer, and that's what I'm going to be reading from tonight. So I'm going to start off here by talking about one little nun said to him, "I get tired sometimes when I pray." So because all of us, I think, can benefit from this, I'm going to read some of his general instructions on prayer. And so here we go. Before we even talk about the Lord, what he says about prayer, because I know that all of us have this difficulty not wanting to pray, being a little bit lazy in our prayer, lacking attentiveness in our prayer. Since these things are very, very common and our general subject matter tonight is prayer, I thought I would start with the words of Saint Paisios. So he says... He talks about this one nun who said that she finds it difficult. She gets tired. And he says, "It seems difficult to you. You get weary while talking with Christ, who condescends or deigns to talk to you. Isn't that a serious matter? It is as if one says, 'Oh, that's too bad that now I have to go talk with the king. I'm not in the mood, but what can I do? I must go.' Christ gives us the potential of constantly talking with him through prayer, and yet we do not wish to do so? That is dreadful. And the extraordinary thing is that he wants to talk with us in order to help us, but we can't be bothered." And he continues by saying, "Whoever talks to Christ never regrets it. Talkativeness is, of course, a passion." And this is a passion and a problem a lot of us have, especially us women. We men tend to be much less talkative. Women are generally very talkative, and yet we find it sort of tiresome to pray. He says, "Talkativeness is a passion, but you can use it spiritually, and it can become a prerequisite for prayer. Some people can't even be bothered to talk. You do have a certain strength within you," this is how he's responding to the nun, "as an urge to talk. If you utilize that spiritually, your soul can be sanctified." So those of us who are women who have a tendency to want to talk a lot, and unfortunately that's most women, we do have a tendency to want to talk a lot. And for that reason, this is why Paul admonished women not to speak in church. He was not talking about them speaking in tongues or prophesizing or not talking out loud in church at all, but not carrying on conversations in church, which we've all seen, okay? We've all experienced, and sometimes we have to prevent ourselves because there's this tendency to want to carry on little conversations in church. So we have to stop ourselves from doing this. So this is a tendency that women have, but notice how the saint says that we can take that tendency to want to talk and use it spiritually and sanctify our soul. So he says, "Try talking about only what is absolutely necessary with people and talk ceaselessly with Christ." So very interesting and so very sweet it is to talk with Christ, that as you begin your humble conversation with him, you will not take any notice of what is happening around you. For me, even spiritual conversations with people weary me. However, I sense great comfort in prayer. Even if one is tired, if he forces himself a little, the tiredness goes away and he feels good. The small effort that he makes is of tremendous significance because God wants us to have such a disposition so that he can intervene. And this is what will save us, divine intervention. So one of the things that St. Paisios mentions is the fact that sometimes we don't really want to pray. We lack the desire to pray. But when we get started and we try to make this a habit, then it becomes easier. And that we can't expect God to intervene. We can't expect God to work miracles in our lives if we don't ask for them, if we don't pray. So sometimes we're saying, well, where's God and why isn't God helping me this? And then And the question is, have you been praying? And then have you been praying attentively? Have you been asking for the right thing? And then ultimately we have to depend upon God to give us what we need, not necessarily what we ask for. So he compares this to, this is St. Paisios again, he compares this to a lack of appetite with food. And sometimes when we're ill, we don't want to eat, but we know that we have to eat. So we force ourselves a little bit. And sometimes even though we don't have an appetite in the beginning, we become able to take on some food and gradually our appetite returns. And so he says the same thing goes for us when it comes to prayer. So we don't simply ignore the fact that we don't necessarily feel the appetite or the desire to pray, because if we don't do any praying at all, eventually that will go away, will become completely destroyed. So instead, we are supposed to give light spiritual food. We have to try little things. We have to try to pray just for a few minutes. He says, tell yourself you'll do only 5 prostrations. Tell yourself you'll pray for 5 minutes. And once you get going, then this is something that can help you to continue and to do even better. So that is St. Paisios, the Athenite. We will come back to him. Let's take a look at the verses that we were going to talk about today from the Gospel of St. Matthew. And that is chapter 6, beginning on verse 5. So I will read, these are 4 verses altogether. And when you pray, you must not be like the hypocrites, for they love to stand and pray in the synagogues and at the street corners, that they may be seen by men. Truly I say to you, they have received their reward. But when you pray, go into your room and shut the door, and pray to your Father who is in secret, and your Father who sees in secret will reward you. And in praying, do not heap up empty phrases, as the Gentiles do, for they think they will be heard for their many words. Do not be like them, for your Father knows what you need before you ask him. So we're going to take this very short set of instructions from the Lord. There are really 2 main instructions, and we're going to spend the rest of our time this evening talking about this, because I don't want to start the Lord's Prayer since we won't have our lesson for a couple more weeks now. So what are the 2 main instructions he's giving to us here, by the way, which are often misunderstood? That's why we're taking our time with this also. The 2 main instructions in these 4 verses are, first, do not make a display, okay, when we pray. Try to pray secretly. And the other instruction is not to heap up vain repetitions, or it says, empty phrases like the Gentiles do. So there are 2 main instructions. And then there are also 2, we could say, assurances that we receive. The first assurance is that God will reward us for what we do in secret. And by the way, we've already seen that in the discussion on fasting and the discussion on almsgiving, not to do things in order to be seen by people, because when you do, then you got your reward. You're not going to receive any reward from the Lord. And the assurance that is given to us if we do not heap up empty phrases or vain repetitions is that God will give us what we need, because God knows what we need before we even ask him. So let's start with the first instruction, and that is that when we pray, we should not be like the hypocrites, for they love to stand up and pray in the synagogues and on the street corners that they might be seen by men. So here, of course, he's speaking about the Pharisees. So why are they hypocrites? It's not simply praying publicly that is hypocritical. That is not the problem. It's because they're pretending to pray, and really they're not praying, because their attention is not on God. Their attention is on other people around them. They're not really thinking about God. They're thinking about the people who are watching them pray and what the people are thinking about them and what do they want. They want people to think that they're wonderful and pious and devout and holy. And since that's what they want, and they received that because that is what people thought about the Pharisees, then they didn't benefit at all from their prayer, because they received their reward. Their reward was that people admired them, thinking that they were pious and God-fearing and righteous and holy. So they received their reward. That's what they wanted, so that's what they got. But not only did they not receive a reward from God, they actually weren't really praying at all. And this is what the Lord is telling us. So we know from other parts of the Gospels, particularly the parable of the Pharisee and the publican, it talks about how the Pharisee stood in the temple and prayed aloud. He just took a stance and he prayed aloud, and he said, God, thank you for not making me like this other person, this poor tax collector, and for not making me like adulterers and other kind of sinners and this tax collector. And by the way, that kind of a prayer is still part of modern Judaism. It's part of the daily prayers of Orthodox Jewish men. When they say their daily prayers, it is in many respects a very proudful prayer, because they say, blessed are you, O Lord, God of our fathers. And among the things that they say after they bless God, they say, thank you for not making me a woman or a Gentile. You know, so there's a whole list of things they thank God for not making them, okay, for not letting them be. So in other words, thank you. It's along those same lines, for making me so great, okay? Now, that's not how they would understand it. But rather than recognizing their sinfulness or their unworthiness, they thank God for letting them be born Jewish and being born a man and not a sinner, okay? So that's very, very different from what the Lord is calling us to do. But that is still part of the daily prayers of Orthodox men. And I was going to mention St. Paul there, but let's continue with what the Lord says here in Matthew. So Chrysostom said that the Lord is right to call them hypocrites because they pretend to be praying to God, but really they're looking for the attention of human beings. So he says, he makes a contrast. So don't pray in order to be seen by people. Now, what if you happen to be seen by people? Well, sometimes you will be seen by people, particularly when you go to church. There's nothing wrong with that, but we should not be praying in order to be seen. Of course, we can be praying silently and people not even be aware that we're praying. That's the best thing. We can be praying wherever we are and people are not aware of what we're doing. But rather than try to be observed by people, he says, go to your room and shut the door. And sometimes this is translated as go to the closet and shut the door. And that the reason for that is that the word here refers to a small storage room in the typical house on a Palestinian farm. Damion, it's a private area. It's also used for like the treasury, but it's a small area. It's a little storage room that was closed off from the rest of the house. It's a small space, and people didn't live in there. So they just stored things in there. And because of this, it's suggesting that you should go. That's why it's sometimes translated as closet, by the way. The idea is that if you go into a small space where no one can see you, then you're praying secretly. So this is how we're supposed to be praying as much as is possible, because even prayer can give rise to pride. And this is what the Lord is trying to prevent. So it's not about the place where you're praying, but also how you are praying. So even if you go into a closet to pray, if everybody sees you go into a closet, then you're defeating the purpose. And the purpose is to pray secretly, okay? So let's see what St. Gregory Palamas says about this, and also about praying in secret, practicing the virtues in secret, and prayer is a virtue. So there are certain things that must be done in secret, because otherwise we can easily fall victim to pride. Even if we're not starting out that way, of course, that's the Pharisee's sin, right? It's his pride, and he's perpetuating it by doing things in order to be seen. He already thinks he's better than the tax collector, but the way he's praying and the place he's praying, he's doing it because he has this sin of pride. So here is St. Gregory Palamas from homily 11 on the precious and life-giving cross. Are you troubled by the thought of the love of glory? When you are in meetings and councils, bring to mind the Lord's advice on this subject in the Gospels. Do not try to appear superior to others when you speak. Practice any virtues you have in secret, looking only to God and seen only by Him. And your Father, who sees in secret, will reward you openly. If, after cutting off the causes of every one of the passions, the thought of them still inwardly troubles you, do not be afraid. It will procure your crowns, since it annoys you, but does not win you over and is not active. It is a dead movement conquered by your godly struggle. So all of our virtues are intended to be practiced in secret. So St. Gregory Palamas tells you. Now, another book that I would like to read some excerpts for you today as we discuss the subject of prayer is a kind of an old book. I don't know if this is still being sold today. It should be. It's called The Art of Prayer, an Orthodox Anthology. It was translated by Kadlubovsky and Palmer. Palmer has translated a number of Orthodox works into English. But it is a compilation of patristic and monastic advice on prayer. Again, The Art of Prayer. And so we're going to be reading from some of the fathers of the church and monastic saints on these issues of prayer. So here we're talking again about practicing prayer in secret. And these are the words of Saint Dmitry of Rostov, who lived from 1651 to 1709 and is one of the very famous preachers in the history of the Russian church. So here's what he said. Inner spiritual training begins with these words of Christ. When you pray, enter into your closet, and when you have shut the door, pray to your Father who is in secret. Prayer is twofold, exterior and interior. There is a prayer made openly, and there is secret prayer. Prayer with others and solitary prayer. Prayer undertaken as a duty, and prayer offered voluntarily. Prayer as a duty performed openly according to the church rules is in company with others. It has its specific times. And then he mentions the times. So this is for monastics, midnight office, the hours, the matins, the liturgy. So there are certain times for corporate prayer, and then there are certain times for private prayer. Voluntary prayer, which is in secret, on the other hand, has no fixed time, being made whatever you wish, without bidding, simply when the Spirit moves you. The first, in other words, the prayer of the church, has an established number of psalms, stropadia, canons, and other hymns, together with rites performed by the priest. But the other kind of prayer, the secret and voluntary, has no definite time. It is not limited to a number of prayers. Everyone prays as he wishes, sometimes briefly, sometimes at length. The first, he means corporate prayer, is performed aloud by the lips and voice, the second only in the spirit. The first is performed standing, as we stand in church. The second, not only standing or walking, but lying down, in a word, always, whenever you happen to raise your mind to God. The first is performed in the church, on some special occasion in a house when several people are gathered. But the second is performed when you are alone in the shut closet, according to the words of the Lord. When you pray, enter into your closet, and when you have shut the door, pray to your Father who is in secret. The closet is also twofold, outer and inner, material and spiritual. The material place is of wood or stone. The spiritual closet is the heart or the mind. Saint Theophylact interprets this phrase as meaning secret thought or inner vision. Therefore, the material closet remains always fixed in the same place, but the spiritual one you carry about within you wherever you go. Wherever a man is, his heart is always with him. And so, having collected his thoughts inside his heart, he can shut himself in and pray to God in secret, whether he is talking or listening, whether among few people or many. Inner prayer, if it comes to a person's spirit, when he is with other people, demands no use of lips or of books or the movement of the tongue or the sound of the voice. And the same is true even when you are alone. All that is necessary is to raise your mind to God and descend deep into yourself. And this can be done everywhere. We need to enclose ourselves in the inner closet of our hearts more often than we need to go to church, collecting all of our thoughts there. We must place our minds before God, praying to Him in secret with all warmth of spirit and with living faith. At the same time, we must also learn to turn our thoughts to God in such a manner as to be able to grow into perfect people. So that's Saint Dmitry of Rostov. And then let us listen to the words of Saint Theophan the Recluse, also from this anthology called The Art of Prayer. And again, if this is available, I don't know if it's still in print, but if it is, I really advise that you get it. One of the most useful aspects of reading something like this about Orthodox prayer, especially for people who, even if you're cradle Orthodox, if you're not really, if you haven't read a lot of spiritual writings, this sort of thing is very useful, but also for converts, because one of the things that this instructs us to, if you haven't read a lot of Orthodox spiritual writings, it's very good because it reminds us about how we ought to pray, and it warns us against certain pitfalls in prayer, particularly spiritual delusion. And this is a big problem, particularly in Western Christianity. Spiritual delusion, having certain spiritual experiences and not recognizing that they are from the devil, or that they are designed to lead us astray. So this kind of a book is very, very useful. Again, it's an anthology. It's a translation of collected statements by monastic saints and fathers on prayer, but most of these are monastic saints. So here is Saint Theophan the Recluse. Do you seek the Lord? Seek within yourself. He is not far from anyone. The Lord is near to all those who truly call upon Him. Find a place in your heart and speak there with the Lord. It is the Lord's reception room. Everyone who meets the Lord meets Him there. He has fixed no other place for meeting souls. Isn't that beautiful? Also, from Saint Theophan the Recluse, you preserve inner attention and solitude in the heart. May the Lord help you always to remain thus. This is the most important thing to do in our spiritual life. When consciousness is within the heart, there too is the Lord. And so the two become united and the work of salvation progresses successfully. The entry is barred to evil thoughts and still more to emotions and moods. The name of the Lord by itself disperses everything alien to it and attracts everything akin. What have you to fear above all else? Self-satisfaction, self-appreciation, self-conceit, and all other things beginning with self. Work out your salvation with fear and trembling. Kindle and maintain a contrite spirit, a humble and contrite heart. So that's the that is one of the best things that we need to learn, and when it comes to prayer, and that is not being led astray by experiences that people have. And I was thinking about this because I was reading recently about some of the ways that people in other Christian faith traditions get carried away by the emotionalism in prayer. There's the, of course, many services are designed to hype you up and make you feel good, and you get this very strong feeling, or they pray, say they're praying to the Holy Spirit, and then they get all these kinds of feelings that feel very godly, and people can be convinced that they really are from God, but they are not, because the Holy Spirit does not come that easily, and those types of true spiritual experiences do not come without a lot of effort, and especially without humility and contrition. So when these kinds of so-called spiritual experiences do not come first with repentance and a lot of contrition and humility and a great deal of awareness of our sinfulness, then there's a very good chance that that is not of God. So reading these kinds of works by monastics are very helpful to us to remember them. All the while, let us also remember, those of us who are in the world, we are not monastics, and we're not supposed to expect to have these kinds of deep spiritual experiences and to be able to expect to live a monastic style of life and then spend the number of hours praying every day that monastics do. So we have to guard against that too. That's another deception of the devil, to make us think that we can live like monastics while we're actually living in the world. So when we return, we're going to talk about, answer Chrysostom's question about whether if the Lord tells us to go and shut ourselves up in a room to pray, does this mean we don't have to go to church? So we'll come back to that answer or question. We'll answer that question after the break, okay?
0: Dr. Constantinou will be back in a moment, but the lines are open for your calls. The number is 855-237-2346. That's 855-AF-RADIO.
2: This is Father Stephen Freeman. I'm happy to announce Ancient Faith's publication of my latest book, Face to Face, Knowing God Beyond Our Shame. 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
0: 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Have a question about the verses we are studying tonight? Give her a call at 855-237-2346. Here once again is Dr. Jeannie.
1: All right, so Chrysostom asked the question, that all of us would ask by after hearing the Lord say that we should, when we're praying, we should go into the inner room, into our closet, and shut the door and pray in there. So notice, of course, that, first of all, realize that this is an expression. He's not telling us that when we pray, we have to go into our physical closet and shut the door. He's saying that we should not pray in order to be seen by people. And, you know, in first century Palestine, pretty much the houses were one room. They didn't have separate bedrooms the way we do today. Most of us in the Western world, everybody has a lot of sort of, we often live in houses where we have private bedrooms that really, or even private bathrooms that didn't exist. You know, those kinds of things did not exist back then. So there was one room where that was sort of private, and that was the storeroom of the house where they kept food or other kinds of valuables. So that's the room that he's talking about. And he just means that if you really want to pray privately and have nobody see you, you can go in there because everybody else was in the other parts of the house. So the question was, does this mean we're not to go to church to pray? Now, remember, what did the Lord say? The Lord said that we should not pray in order to be seen. This does not mean, and that went with for the almsgiving also, right? And the fasting. We're not to do these things in order that we might be seen, but there are times when that will not go unobserved. And especially when it comes to going to church. Of course, we have to go to church, but with the same spirit that the Lord instructs us here, with the right intention. We do not go to church in order to be seen, okay? Because the St. John Chrysostom said, as in everything, it is good to be freed from vainglory, especially in prayer. God is looking at our intention, says St. John Chrysostom. Look at the definition, Chrysostom says. He said, that they may appear to men, so that even if you shut the doors, he wants this to be performed rather than shutting the doors, but shutting the doors of the mind. For in everything, it is good to be freed from vainglory. For even without this, we wander and are distracted. When shall we attend to the things which we are saying? Should we enter having this disease also? And if we who pray and beseech are not attentive, how can we expect God to attend? That's another good reason why it's good to go someplace private, because it's easier to pray when we're not distracted by other things, by people and noises and things like this. So Chrysostom continues and says, let us not make our prayer by the gesture of our body or by the loudness of our voice, but by the earnestness of our mind, neither with noise and clamor or display, so as even to disturb those who are near us, but with all modesty, with contrition and inward tears. But what if you are pained in mind and you cannot help crying aloud? And he gives the example of Moses, who was crying to God, and God says to Moses, why are you crying to me? Or then he gives the example of Hannah, who was crying out loud to the Lord. And he says, if this is the case, you know, he doesn't forbid it, but he says, he's quoting the prophet here, rend your heart, not your garments. God hears even before the voice. He knows the secrets of your mind. So if you pray, great is the reward you shall receive. For the Father who sees in secret will reward you. Now listen to that. This is a very good point Chrysostom made. He did not say he will freely give you, but he will reward you. He has made himself a debtor to you. Even from this, he has honored you with great honor. Because he himself is invisible, he would have your prayer be so likewise. Here again, why is it that the Lord wants us to pray secretly? To avoid pride, which is the deadliest and most difficult sin to eradicate. So he did not say we shouldn't go to church, but we should pray quietly, secretly, as much as possible. And I see that we have a caller. Do we have a caller with us? We have a caller, and it is Karen from New Zealand.
3: Yes, that's right.
1: Well, hello, Karen from New Zealand. Thanks for calling.
3: Hi.
1: Hello.
3: No problem.
1: I love your accent.
3: I'll be super quick.
1: Oh, I don't want you to be super quick. You're solid calling from so far away. I'm sorry if I had noticed where you were calling from. I would have put you on a bit sooner. Thank you for calling all the way from New Zealand. What is your comment or question? Well, first of all, where do you live? We so rarely hear from anybody from New Zealand. Karen, tell us about where do you live?
3: So I live in central Auckland, and I'm a Protestant.
1: Okay.
3: And I wanted to say was thank you so much for your book, The Crucifixion of the King of Glory. Oh. It is so helpful. I keep sort of dipping in and out of it, have been for 6 months, and actually recommended it to my whole church because it was really profoundly moving. And, you know, I just wanted you to know that it, you know, it's reaching, your work is really reaching a lot of people all over the place, you know, both in Christianity and in the world. So I just wanted to ring and say thank you so much.
1: Thank you. So I'm so honored and so touched. Thank you so much, Karen. Karen, what church do you attend?
3: I attend a Baptist church called Cityside Baptist here in Auckland in Mount Eden. Yeah.
1: Okay.
3: Yeah.
1: And what was it about the book that you found useful? Was it the historical or more the spiritual? I'm just a bit curious.
3: Certainly all of the historical stuff that I keep, I've just been reading it a little bit at a time, to be honest, kind of dipping in and out because I find it's very rich. So I just have to stop pretty quickly and just kind of be with the material for a few days. Yeah. I loved the chapter 5 on the temple. That was amazing. Also the way you highlighted the ways in which Jesus's last interactions with Judas.
1: Yes.
3: That those two things in particular were really moving.
1: Yeah, that's great. Well, thank you so much for calling, Karen. I appreciate it and wish you and everybody in your parish and everybody there in New Zealand a happy Easter.
3: Thank you so much, and also with you.
1: Thank you. God bless you.
3: Thank you. You too. Thank you.
1: Bye-bye. Bye. Oh, that was very nice. Okay, so I thought it was going to be about a question about prayer, but there you go. So that's very nice. That's very, very nice to hear. I have heard from quite a few people who are Protestants and some Catholics too, but a lot of people find the Crucifixion of the King of Glory very moving and insightful for them. So glory to God. All glory to God, of course. Okay, so let us read from St. John Chrysostom on the question of praying in secret. When you want to entreat me, he says, come to me alone, without anyone else being present. Call out to me with your heart, without moving your lips. Enter, he says, into your closet and shut the door, and pray to your Father who is in secret. And your Father who sees in secret will reward you openly. Pay attention to the superiority of this honor. When you entreat me, he says, let no one see you. When I honor you, I bring the whole inhabited world as a witness to your to the beneficence. Therefore, let us comply with God's wishes. Let us pray neither for show nor against our enemies. Let us not be arrogant to think that we can teach him the method of assistance. That is, we shouldn't ask God. This is more in line with what he's about to say. God, our Heavenly Father, knows what we need before we ask for it. Since we simply tell our affairs to the lawyers who counsel and speak publicly before secular judges, we leave it to them to find the means of defense, since they want to manage our affairs well. We must all the more act this way toward God.

you suffer, do not tell him these and how to help you, because he realizes exactly your best interest. However, there are many who in prayer recite thousands of verses saying, God, grant me physical health, double all my possessions, repel my enemy from me. This is completely absurd. That's St. John Chrysostom from a collection of sermons on repentance and almsgiving. That was from homily number 4. Now, St. Cyril of Alexandria, in his commentary on the Gospel of Luke, also has some wonderful advice on this subject. Let us hear from St. Cyril of Alexandria. For what reason, then, in the performance of what is necessary and profitable duty, did the Lord pray? It was to teach us not to be slack in this matter, but rather be constant in prayers and very urgent, not standing in the middle of the streets, for this some of the Jews, namely the scribes and Pharisees, used to do, nor making it an occasion of ostentation, but rather praying alone and silently, and by ourselves, and, so to speak, conversing alone with God, alone, with pure and undistracted mind. And this he taught us clearly in another place, saying of those who were wont to make a show of their prayers, for they loved to pray standing in the street corners and in the synagogues. But you, when you pray, enter your room and shut the door, and pray to your Father who is in secret. And your Father who sees in secret will reward you. For there are men who make a gain of the reputation of piety, and while earnestly attending to outward appearances, within are full of the love of vainglory. These often, when entering the church, first of all, glance about in every direction and observe the number of those standing there and see whether they have many spectators. As soon as the assembly pleases them, they raise their hand to their forehead, not once merely, but again and again, and make there the sign of the precious cross, and so spinning out a long prayer according to their own fancy, they babble in a loud tone as though praying to the bystanders rather than to God. To such we say, in the words of the Savior, you have received your reward. So look at that, what St. Cyril of Alexandria tells us. There were even Christians who were praying like this, praying out loud and making the sign of the cross very loudly and very ostentatiously. Their wishes fulfilled. They have been praised as being religious. They have gained vainglory, but they have traded in fruitless labor and sown emptiness and will reap nothing. Of course, we don't want to follow that example, but that does not mean that we should not pray in church. Of course, we must pray in church. Now, to explain why it's important that we pray in church, we're going to turn to Saint Paisios, who's going to speak to us about the importance of communal prayer. And I thought this was very, very nice and very interesting. So this is why I'm sharing it with you. Here's St. Paisios on common prayer or communal. Common prayer, that means communal prayer in church. I always tell lay people that they should go to church so that they can be sanctified. Even if one merely thinks that by entering the temple of God, that he is entering the house of God, and that it is where he receives divine grace and is sanctified, it is enough to profoundly move him. That's a good question. When we go to church, how do we even open the door of the church to enter? When we open the door of the church to enter into the church, are we thinking about how we're entering the house of God, how we're coming before the presence of God? I think that sometimes we forget this because we're so accustomed to saying, well, God is everywhere. You know, that's the excuse that people make for not going to church. Well, God is everywhere. Sure, that's true. But are you praying when you're saying, well, God is everywhere, I don't have to go to church? Of course, they're not praying. But
Because we know God is everywhere. Do

0: we treat the church as though it's a special sacred place, that when we enter it, we're going to be sanctified simply by entering and being aware of the presence of God. That's a very profound thing. In church, this is St. Paisios, Christ, Panagia, that's the Theotokos. I don't know if we've talked about this too much. Everybody knows the term Theotokos for the Virgin Mary. The Greeks call her Panagia. It means all holy. Okay, that's their, that's the way they refer to the Virgin Mary. They don't usually call her the Theotokos. They will call her Panagia. So if you hear me use that term, that's what that is. It's a reference to the Virgin Mary. In church, Christ, Panagia, and the saints watch us. We ask for their help. We are able to simply talk with them. In church, we are given the potential to abide in the mysteries. It is in church that Christ sacrifices himself for us and gives up his body and his blood. Should that not shake us up? The church is the house of God here on earth. The actual home of God, however, is in paradise, just as our actual home is in paradise. From the aspect of power, however, common prayer is superior than private prayer, because everyone prays together and in one person. The prayer has greater power, and in others, it has greater fervency, and so on. So we don't really think about the fact that when we're in church and we're standing together during the Divine Liturgy, the priest is offering the petition and we all respond, Lord, have mercy, or we respond with the hymns, whatever they are, through the prayers of the Theotokos or Holy, Holy, Holy, whatever the hymn is, whether you're in the choir singing audibly or you're in the pew praying or you're praying the silent prayers along with a priest or you're singing softly in the pew, whatever it is that you're doing, we're all praying the same prayer at the same time. And this is going on around the world, of course. And it's a very powerful thing, St. Paisios is telling us, because everyone is praying together. So, therefore, he says, during those 2 or 3 hours in which a service takes place, you must also be there in church in order to pray together with everyone. What did Christ say? For where 2 or 3 are gathered in my name, there I am in the midst of them. Now, that's a really good point. When we hear that verse, where 2 or 3 are gathered, there I am in the midst of them, we tend to think about the small number of people that are necessary. Is that the purpose of what the Lord said? You just need a couple of people to get together with people to pray, that there's like a minimum, or there is no minimum number of prayer, of people for prayer? That's how we, I think, often interpret it. But here the saint is pointing out the fact that Christ is present even when there are only 2 or 3, which means if there are more, then he is present, and the power of the prayer is much, much greater. That's his point. Now let's turn to the question of vain repetitions. And the verse is the following. And in praying, do not heap up empty phrases as the Gentiles do, for they think that they will be heard for their many words. Do not be like them, for your Father knows what you need before you ask him. So, Protestants often interpret this to mean that there should be no memorized prayers. This is the way it has, and a lot of this has to do with how Martin Luther was reacting against certain formalities of prayer that were common in the Catholic Church at the time of the Reformation. So there's this idea among many Protestants that memorized prayers are no good, like the Jesus prayer or the repetition of prayer. And we do a lot of this, of course, Lord have mercy, Lord have mercy, Lord have mercy, Lord have mercy. Now, the saints of the church and the fathers of the church would agree that there is no benefit to us to mindless repetition if our hearts remain far from God. So this is what the Lord is really referring to by vain repetitions. If we're just speaking to speak, I don't know if you remember, think of the case, because remember he's comparing this to Gentiles. We're not Gentiles. He's talking about pagans. Okay. We Christians are not Gentiles. Sometimes we think we are, because the Jews refer to anybody who is not Jewish as a Gentile, but the Gentiles were the pagans. I had a professor who would say, I'm not a Gentile, I'm a Christian, because Gentile in Greek, da ethne, the pagans, were idol worshipers. We don't worship idols. So in that respect, we're not the Gentiles. So do you remember when Elijah had his famous contest with the priests of Baal, and they were praying to Baal all day to light the fire of the sacrifice, and Elijah was mocking them and saying, maybe he's gone away on a far journey, shout louder, or maybe he's asleep and you need to wake him up, shout louder. So that is the way pagan priests used to appeal to their gods, because they thought of them like human beings. So they're sleeping, you have to wake them up, or they can't hear you, or maybe if you shout louder or say it more often, they will respond. So God is not like that. Okay, so the Lord was saying not to think that by many, many, many words, we will be heard by God. He's really trying to bring us back to the idea of interior prayer, of silent prayer, of secret prayer, of mystic prayer. He's not forbidding many prayers or even constant prayer, okay, but mindless repetition as though that was sufficient. And unfortunately, we often fall into this, because it's so difficult to concentrate sometimes when we pray. It can be so difficult. Our minds wander easily. We're easily distracted because we are very weak and we are inexperienced at prayer. So the Lord is not opposed to memorized prayer. How do we know that? Because soon after this verse, he gives us a prayer that we've all memorized and all Christians pray it, called the Lord's Prayer. Right? Or the Our Father. So he's not opposed to memorized prayers. And certainly, how else do we know this? Because the Lord recited the Psalms. The Psalms are prayers, and they were memorized. They are still memorized by us. So the Lord is not opposed to memorized prayers, okay? And there is no special value or benefit to spontaneous prayers exclusively, but this, unfortunately, because people think that this instruction by the Lord is against memorized prayers, they think that they're not allowed to have memorized prayers. Everything has to be spontaneous. And unfortunately, for most people, spontaneous prayer is very shallow and it is extremely difficult. And very often, Protestants will end up saying, Lord, we just, or Lord, I just wanted to, because they don't know how to pray. It's very difficult. I'm not faulting them for this, but it's very, very difficult to come up spontaneously with a good prayer. We simply are not spiritual enough to be able to do that. And moreover, it's a problem because it is, we're not really praying. We're thinking of what we want to say. And that's difficult, okay? So that's why this instruction by the Lord not to heap up vain repetitions is not against memorized prayer, because memorized prayer can be such a blessing because it frees us to pray. When we have the prayers, especially prayers that are, in our case, the Orthodox Church, prayers that are written by saints, and they express the deepest connection to God, the deepest emotion. They express the theology of the church. We learn our theology. We learn how to approach God by reading these prayers that were written by saints. There's something tremendously valuable in that. And we don't have to stop and think about what we want to say, because what those prayers say are stronger and more powerful than anything we could dream up of ourselves, okay? So there's a great value in memorized prayers. So let's take a break at this moment. And when we return, we will talk some more about memorized prayers and what did the Lord mean when he was talking about vain repetitions, and is the Jesus prayer anything like that? So join me after the break.
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2: So here's a question for you. What does it mean to think Orthodox? 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
1: 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Have a question about the verses we are studying tonight? Give her a call at 855-237-2346. Here once again is Dr. Jeannie.
0: All right, so we're talking about what is meant by vain repetitions when the Lord says not to try to heap up empty phrases or use vain repetitions for like the Gentiles do, because they think they will be heard because of many words. Of course, God doesn't hear us because of many words, but what matters is our heart. And he goes on to say that God knows what we need before we ask him. I had a student who was a Catholic seminarian some years ago, and he was carrying this big, thick book around. And I asked him what the book was, and he says, "This is our prayer book." And I said, "Wow, that's some prayer book. It was pretty thick, like, let's say at least a couple inches thick." I said, "Okay, well, what are your morning prayers?" So he says, "Well, the first I turn to this page and I find out what psalm we're supposed to read for this day. And then I turn to this page," and it was thick because it changed every day. And I was completely amazed by that. And I thought how difficult this makes the daily prayers. So they had a sort of a system. There's that they're supposed to read certain psalms on certain days and pray certain prayers. And somebody, I don't know who, was writing these prayers and putting them in this thick book. So however, as Orthodox Christians, it's very simple, right? We know what we're supposed to do for our morning prayers, what we're supposed to do for our evening prayers. We have, O Heavenly King, Holy God, O Holy Trinity, have mercy on us. The Lord's Prayer, our morning prayers, having arisen from sleep, or morning prayer by saying Basil. Some of us will say the Creed. We might have a prayer to the Theotokos, a guardian angel, your patron saint, things like this. But it's always the same. We don't have to figure out what we're going to pray. I don't have to carry around a big book. I thought how difficult that system that they wanted people to have different prayers, a variety of prayers, different psalms every day, how difficult that made the prayer. And that really struck me. There's something so simple about the Orthodox methodology that the repetition is not in vain. It's not vain repetitions. It's not vain. Remember, vain means useless. It's not useless repetition. It's not mindless repetition. It's repetition that's designed to make it easier for us to pray. Because when we don't have to keep flipping around a book to figure out what we're going to pray next, it's much easier to pray. And I think that we should recognize this as the value also of the liturgical prayer of the divine liturgy. Now, if you've ever been in church or said, "Why should I go to church? Because it's always the same thing every week," you're not the first person to say that. Chrysostom's congregation complained to him that the divine liturgy is the same thing every week. He says, "Yes, it's the same thing every week, and still you haven't learned it." This is what he was saying. They were criticizing him for saying, you know, for praying, having the same liturgy every week. And, you know, we don't recognize that is actually a blessing. It's a great, great blessing. Now, how is it a blessing when the divine liturgy is the same every week? Now, sometimes things change, like this coming Sunday, which is Palm Sunday, we're going to have a lot of musical substitutions. Many of the hymns will be different because of the feast. Or, you know, we know that after Pascha, we're going to sing Christ is Risen during the entrance, and instead of We Have Seen the Light, we're going to sing that. So there are substitutions, but the rest of the liturgy remains the same, right? And certain things really never change. So there is such value in that repetition, and it's not a vain repetition. So what's valuable about it? First of all, we know it's going to be the same. We're not coming to church to be entertained. So sometimes people from the Western tradition will go to church and then they will sort of critique the service. It was a good mass or it was not a good mass, or it was a good service or not, depending upon whether they like the music or the singer or the homily or something like this. We don't go to church expecting to be entertained or moved by what we see. That's up to us. Whether or not we, quote, get something out of the liturgy depends upon whether we're putting anything into the liturgy. If you're going there expecting that somehow you're going to be zapped or inspired by the priest or the choir or something, that's your problem. We're supposed to put the effort in to immerse ourselves in the liturgy. So it is that we don't have to worry about being entertained, and we're not judging the liturgy based on the entertainment value. And secondly, the fact that it's the same week after week after week, year after year after year, means that we know it very well. And because we know it, when we go to church, we don't have to think about what's coming next. We can simply immerse ourselves in the life of prayer in the divine liturgy rather than trying to figure out what's coming next. Do you understand what I'm saying? It's like when you come home from a long day of work, you take off your shoes, your work shoes, and you put on your slippers. You take off your clothes and put on your work clothes, and you put on your sweatpants or a pair of shorts and a t-shirt or something that's comfortable. The divine liturgy is comfortable because it's familiar to us. And because of that, we can actually relax and immerse ourselves into the prayer because it's going to be the same all the time. That allows us to focus. Now, the only way you can appreciate this is if you've been someplace else where you say, well, now we're going to sing this hymn, then you have to pull out the hymnal and open it up and sing. Or maybe you're in the choir like I usually am, and I'm having to turn the pages and follow the director. And we do that because we love to sing and we want to worship God with our voices. But that's a sacrifice for the choir, because the choir is constantly distracted because we have to watch the director. We have to think about the music, that we have to pull out the substitutions and all these other things, and think about our voices and whether we're blending and all these other technical things that have to do with chanting in church. But for the rest of us in the congregation, the familiarity of the service makes it easier for us to enter more deeply into the content of the prayers and the hymns. So if we're doing it right, that's what we will do. So what does it mean to have vain repetitions? It means, usually it's been interpreted by the fathers to mean asking for unspiritual or earthly things. St. Gregory of Nyssa said it means not to ask for temporary, lowly, or earthly happiness, things that are perishable, foolish or useless. St. John Chrysostom said it means not to ask for things like power, glory, victory over enemies, or riches. And of course, as I mentioned, Luther used this verse to criticize the work of the mouth and tongue in terms of monastic prayers. But of course, monastic prayer, constant prayer, there is nothing wrong with that. So let's read from St. Dmitry Rostov. This is from the book, The Art of Prayer, about praying with the lips and without the attention of the mind. So it's true that vain repetitions are not good if we're not really praying, but just saying, and we're just letting our minds wander. In other words, it shouldn't be an obligation. It shouldn't be something that is merely words that come out of our mouth. We should try to pay attention to our prayer. So here is St. Dmitry Rostov from the book, The Art of Prayer. What profit is there if the tongue says much, but the mind does not think aloud about what is said? Even if you pronounce very many words, what profit is there if you should sing in full voice and with all the strength of your lungs while your mind does not stand before God and does not see him but wanders away in thought to some other place? Such a prayer will bring you no profit. From those who have experience in raising their mind to God, I learned that in the case of prayer made by the mind from the heart, a short prayer, often repeated, is warmer and more useful than a long one. Lengthy prayer is also very useful, but only for those who are reaching perfection, not for beginners. During lengthy prayer, the mind of the inexperienced cannot stand long before God, but is generally overcome by its own weakness and mutability and drawn away to external things. But often repeated prayer may be useful, an unceasing prayer, because of course we know in Orthodox we have this tradition of unceasing prayer. So what about that? Short yet frequent prayer has more stability, because the mind immersed for a short time in God can perform it with greater warmth. Therefore, the Lord also says, when you pray, do not use vain repetitions, for it is not for your prolixity that you will be heard. And St. John of the Ladder also teaches, do not try to use many words, lest your mind become distracted by the search for words. Because of one short sentence, the publican received the mercy of God, and one brief affirmation of belief saved the robber. An excessive multitude of words in prayer disperses the mind in dreams, while one short word or short sentence helps collect the mind. So then he says, well, what if somebody asks, why did the apostle say, pray without ceasing? Well, this is so that we may pray often, okay? Yes, we may pray often. And often repeated prayer may be considered unceasing prayer. But don't let your often repeated but short prayer be expanded into too many words. This is what the Holy Fathers also advise. Whoever says too much in prayer does not pray but indulges in idle talk. Saint Theophylact also says in his interpretation of Matthew, superfluous words are idle talk. The apostle, that's Paul, also said, I would rather speak 5 words with my understanding than 10,000 words in an unknown tongue. That is, it is better for me to pray to God briefly but with attention than to pronounce innumerable words without attention and only filling the air with noise. So that's what he means. So there's nothing wrong, of course, with the Jesus prayer, but as Saint Dmitry Rostov said, prayer is turning the mind and thoughts toward God. To pray means to stand before God with the mind mentally, to gaze unswervingly at him and to converse with him in reverent fear and hope. So we need to be praying in such a way that we don't simply allow our prayer to deteriorate into something that's simply a mindless repetition. And I think, I speaking for myself, I've been there and I've done that, because sometimes we are praying without attention. And sometimes out of obligation, because we say, well, I need to do my rule of prayer. We have to try to say our prayer, not out of obligation, but out of a desire to be with God. And this is something else that St. Theophan the Recluse talks about. What did I say, Dmitry of Rostov before? I think this was St. Theophan the Recluse. So here is St. Theophan the Recluse about not praying out of obligation. When you undertake some special endeavor, Do not concentrate your attention and heart on it, but look upon it as something secondary. And by entire surrender to God, open yourself up to God's grace like a vessel laid out ready to receive it. Whoever finds grace finds it by means of faith and zeal, says Gregory of Sinai, not by zeal alone. However painstaking our work, so long as we omit to surrender ourselves to God while performing it, we fail to attract God's grace, and our efforts build up within us not so much a spirit of grace, but the spirit of a Pharisee. Grace is the soul of the struggle. Our efforts will be rightly directed as long as we persevere in self-abasement, contrition, and fear of God, devoted to Him, and the realization of our dependence upon divine help. If we are self-satisfied and contented with our efforts, it is a sign that they are not performed in the right way, or that we lack wisdom. So we're not supposed to do things, pray, that is, simply out of a sense of obligation. So, what about the statement that our Father in heaven knows what we need before we ask Him? So, why do we pray at all if that is the case? And Chrysostom says that we should not make requests for many things. It is all right for prayers to be long, since it is our duty to persevere in prayer, but God does not command that we compose long prayers as if by means of the length alone He will hear us. Of course, God doesn't hear us because of the length of our prayers or the frequency, but by the perseverance in prayer, by the heart with which, the heartfelt nature with which we pray. So if God knows what we pray, why do we pray at all? And St. John Chrysostom says, because we do not pray to God to instruct Him. We're not saying, okay, God, this is what I need. That's a kind of a pagan concept. We don't pray to God in order to instruct Him, but to become intimate with Him. And by continuing in supplication, we become humble and we are reminded of our sins and we are reminded that we need God. Okay? So St. Theophan the Recluse reminds us that God wants us to put forth effort. That's important. So, yes, God knows what we need, but He wants us to show effort out also in our prayer. So, here's St. Theophan the Recluse. Although expecting everything from God and nothing from ourselves, we must nevertheless force ourselves into action, exerting all our strength, so as to create something to which the divine help may come, and which the divine power may encompass. Grace is already present within us. Why is the grace present? Because we are baptized and chrismated. We have the Holy Spirit. Yes, we have grace, but this is the Orthodox concept of synergy. We must make effort also, and God responds to our efforts. The Holy Spirit responds to our efforts. We have grace, but we can have more grace if we show our effort, because this is what God wants from us. Grace is already present with us, but it will only act after a man himself has acted, filling his powerlessness with its own power. Establish yourself, therefore, firmly in the humble sacrifice of your will to God, and then take action without any irresolution or half-heartedness. Alrighty, so lastly, let's turn finally to Saint Paisios, who talks to us about why we pray, even though God knows what we need before we ask Him. God is an affectionate Father, and He loves us. That is why you should yearn for the hour of prayer to arrive, and never have your fill of conversing with him. So he knows what we need, right? So here's a question that was asked by a nun. Yeronda, that means elder. If I ask for something from God with all my heart, will he give it to me? And here's the answer by Saint Paisios. If it is for your benefit, he will give it to you. But if it is not for your benefit, how can he give it to you? Do you remember what happened to the Hebrew people who insisted God give them a king, although he had forewarned them that they were not yet ready for it? Vain Saul became king, and he levied heavy taxes on the people and caused them to suffer. We often think that what we ask for from God is good, when in fact it is not. So that goes to what, you know, we heard Chrysostom and Saint Dimitri and Saint Theophon talk about what we ask for. Yes, of course, we're not supposed to ask for riches or glory or that they get rid of our enemies or God gets rid of our enemies or something like that. That we understand. But look at this, because sometimes we think, well, I'm only asking for something that is good. Sometimes we're asking for spiritual things, right? And yet God does not give them, because even though we think it is good, he knows better, and it is not good. It is not for our good. So he says the following, Saint Paisios, however, God, who is by nature good, knows what is necessary for each person. That is why we should say, my God, according to my logic, this will help me. You, however, know what will be best for my soul. Thy will be done. Therefore, when we say with our heart, thy will be done, the will of God will be done, which indeed will be for the benefit of our soul. So we have to, this just calls for a lot of faith. We have to believe and have to know that God will always give us what is for our benefit and never fail and never flag, never cease praying and asking God for what is for our benefit. Even though we think we know what is for our benefit, usually we don't know. Because notice what he said, according to my logic, I think that this is for my benefit. But very often when God does not give us what we want, it is because he has something better prepared for us, or he knows that this thing that we really want with all our heart, even though it seems to be something spiritual, is not going to be for our benefit, and he does not give us what we want, or he makes us wait because that is more beneficial for us. So we simply have to trust in God, and later we will see, as the Lord talks about prayer, we will see him say, compare God as our father to a father who, if your son asks for an egg, would you give him a stone? Of course not. If our child asks us for an egg, we're not going to hand them a stone. If he asks you for a fish, would you give him a snake? Of course not. We would never do that. So when we call God Father, we have to trust that God, as our Heavenly Father, knows what is best for us and will give it to us. So just as your children might ask you for something that you know would not be good for them and might actually be harmful for them, you're not going to give it to them. We have to trust that God knows what is best for us and will only give us good things, okay? So we have finished our lesson for today. I'm going to go ahead and end, even though it's a little bit early, a few minutes early. Last week we went quite a bit over. So we'll end a few minutes early today, and I want to take this opportunity to wish you, Kali Anastasi, a good resurrection, blessed resurrection, joyous resurrection in 1 week, or less than 1 week, we will have the resurrection. Not quite. In a couple of weeks, we'll be celebrating the resurrection of the Lord. Have a blessed and wonderful Holy Week. I hope you go to every single service during Holy Week. Bring your Holy Week book with you and follow along with the services of the church, especially those scripture readings. Take a pencil and a flashlight if you need to, some kind of a light to illuminate your book as it tends to get dark, and pay attention to those readings and prayers. Mark up your book and immerse yourself into the prayers and readings of the church and I know it will be very spiritually fruitful Holy Week for you. So I want to thank you all for listening to Search the Scriptures. Thank you always for your kind words and comments and your encouragement. And may the Lord bless us all with a fruitful and productive Holy Week and a blessed resurrection. So now let us close with our prayer. Lord, now let your servants depart in peace according to your word, for our eyes have seen your salvation, which you have prepared before the face of all peoples, a light to enlighten the Gentiles and the glory of your people, Israel. Amen. Good night.

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0: Welcome to Worship in Spirit and Truth, commentary on the Divine Liturgy with Father Thomas Hopko. Father Tom is Dean Emeritus of St. Vladimir's Orthodox Theological Seminary and the author of numerous books and articles. From his study in Elwood City, Pennsylvania, here's Father Tom.
1: We continue our reflections on the Divine Liturgy in the Orthodox Church in this series that we call Worship in Spirit and in Truth. This is the 16th podcast on this particular series, in this series, on this topic. And today we want to reflect on the place of the Divine Liturgy, meaning the location. Where is the Eucharistic Divine Liturgy celebrated? And the answer to that question is rather direct and simple. The Divine Liturgy is celebrated where the church is, where the official gathering of the church is. Because the Divine Liturgy is the worship in spirit and in truth of the church herself. It is not the prayers of individuals. It's not gatherings of some Christians for a, Bible study and intercession or something. The Divine Liturgy, and liturgia, as we said already, it means a common act. It's actually an act even in the old language of a city, of a community. So we remember right now today again, and we'll remember it again and again, that the Divine Liturgy is the worship of the church herself, the church itself, the gathering itself. It is the official gathering of the church for worship. In fact, in that gathering of worship is where the church, to use the expression of some contemporary teachers, it's where the church actualizes itself as church. If we ask the question, where is the church? Where do we see the church? How is the church realized, actualized, concretized in space and time? Where does it appear? The answer of ancient Christianity and certainly of the Orthodox Church to this day would be it appears in worship. When the baptized believing people who are sealed with the Holy Spirit gather together as church to worship God, and most specifically to celebrate the Divine Liturgy, to use modern terminology, to do the common work of worshiping God as the Messianic community, as the Church of Christ, as the body of Christ, as the people of God, as this kingdom of prophets and priests, that's where you have the liturgy celebrated. So the liturgy is celebrated where the church is, where the church gathers, where the church comes together, or more accurately, perhaps, where the believing community comes together as church. Now, coming together as church means also to come together under the leadership of those who are within the community as its overseers and elders. And originally that would have meant where the apostles were. So the very first church, the very first celebration of the Christian Divine Liturgy, the Christian Eucharistic celebration, the worship in spirit and truth that we are discussing now, would have been in the church in Jerusalem. It would have been the original community of the apostles. And the headship of that community in Jerusalem at Pentecost and after Pentecost was clearly the Apostle Peter. It was Peter who was the foremost apostle and who was leading that community. He is the one who gives the homily on Pentecost Sunday. But we see also in the book of Acts very early that when Peter begins his universal ministry, when he starts traveling, when he goes to Antioch, when he ends up in Rome, when he gets crucified in Rome and gives his life there, as we know certainly happened, then the head of the Jerusalem community was James, the brother of the Lord. And so we say in Orthodox Church, the first bishop of the Church of Jerusalem, and the Church of Jerusalem is called also in our tradition the mother of all the churches, the first of all the churches. then James becomes the head of that community. And we see that in the book of Acts, when the church gathers in Jerusalem and the apostle Paul comes there and they have to decide the question about what to do with the Gentiles. Do the Gentiles have to be circumcised? Do they have to follow the halakha of the Jews? Do they have to follow the practices of food and eating and purification and so on? When that council met, as described in the 15th chapter of the book of the Acts of the Apostles in the New Testamental scriptures, we see that the presiding officer then was James. It was not Peter, because it was a gathering of the church in Jerusalem to which the apostles had returned in order to come to their conclusion. And we can state here once again what that conclusion was. The conclusion was the Gentiles may enter fully into the church of Christ. They may stand together with the children of Abraham. They may even stand as the children of Abraham by faith and by grace. And they need not follow the ritual customs according to the Mosaic Torah, because the Messiah is here. The end of the age has come. The Spirit has been poured out. But they do have to abstain from porneia. They have to keep the laws about chaste behavior. They have to keep the moral commandments of the Mosaic law, if not the purification codes. They need not be circumcised. They need not follow the practices about the foods, because in the book of Acts, Peter will also have the vision where all of the animals are on this blanket. It comes down and the Lord says, "Rise, Peter, kill and eat." And then God pronounces all foods clean. So the pedagogical task of the Mosaic law in regard to purification, separation of the Jewish people, the people of God from the other people, that's over now because the Gentiles are now in the covenanted community. So what we want to see is that where you have the church gathered as church, that's where the Eucharistic liturgy is celebrated. That's where the worship in spirit and truth takes place. It is an act of the body itself, but that body has leaders within it. And the first leaders were the apostles. They were Peter, and then there was James. And then as the word of God grew, as it says in the book of Acts, as the gospel was preached, as it was spread, as churches were gathered in the various cities, and we do know from the book of Acts and the early Christian literature as well, like letters of Ignatius of Antioch and so on, that the church of Christ was, first of all, an urban phenomenon. It was in the city. And we know also that it seems pretty clear, although it's, you know, it's a little bit murky how exactly to understand these things, but there are studies about it. One good study, for example, is the book by Metropolitan John of Pergamos, John Ziziulus, which is entitled Eucharist, Bishop, Church, where Metropolitan John, he wrote this as his doctoral dissertation when he was still a layman. It was published by Holy Cross Press in 2001 in English. And of course, it was published in Greek much earlier. This is a study where Ziziulus, Metropolitan John, actually tries to reconstruct and to understand how the earliest church was the church and how the Eucharist was in each church and how each church was headed by a bishop and how the presiding officer, the proistamenos, at that gathering for worship and over the life of the community generally was the bishop. In the New Testament, it was episkopos, and originally it was presbyteros, also elder or overseer. Presbyteros or episkopos, and then very soon, perhaps even by the end of the first century, one of the elders, one of the presbyteri, became the episkopos, and the churches no longer had several episcopi, many bishops. They had one bishop, and then it had a council of elders, and then it had the deacons, both men and women, who did the ministries of the church, and then there were other ministries in other places in the church as well. There were the widows, there were the virgins, and we see this already in the New Testament, in the letters to Timothy, the two letters to Timothy and the letter to Titus. We see it also in the letter of Peter about the elders, and certainly by the time you get to the writing of St. Ignatius of Antioch, he died about the year 110, 112. He wrote at the end of the very first century. We see that each church has one bishop, a council of elders and deacons. So one of the elders becomes the leading elder, and that is then the overseer of the church. And that one man, as receiving the laying on of hands from the apostles, he becomes the one who presides at worship because he presides over the whole community of the church. So what we are trying to say here is that we see already in the New Testament that the Eucharist, the worship of God in Christ, the proclamation and the teaching of the gospel to the faithful, the reflection on the word of God, including the law, the Psalms, and the prophets, and then the offering of the bread and the wine, and the eating and drinking of the offered bread and the offered wine consecrated to God as the very body and blood of Christ, it takes place where the church is gathered. It takes place in the gathering of the church, in the one body of Christ that has many members within it, but still constitutes one body. Now, saying this, we have to say again, and we'll say this again and again, it's not a prayer service. It's not a bunch of Christians getting together for worship. It's not just some people getting together to contemplate the scriptures. It's not simply a synagogue, a kind of a synagogue type of gathering for some kind of teaching with various teachers and so on. There are charisms of teachers, administrators, healers, prophets, speakers in tongues, interpreters of tongues within the body. But the body is the one body of Christ, which is the gathering of the faithful baptized into Christ, sealed with the Holy Spirit, who continues steadfastly in, as we already reflected, the teaching of the apostles, the breaking of the bread, the communion, and the prayers, which are the prayers of the community or the body itself. Now, another word that is used in the New Testament for the place of the Eucharist, the place of the divine liturgy, is the term oikos, oikos, which can mean house as a building, but can mean, and usually more often means, a household. Sometimes in the English New Testaments, that term oikos is even translated family, family, God's household. So the place of the Eucharist, the divine liturgy, is God's household. And by the way, we will note later on when we reflect on the divine liturgy's texts, we will reflect on the Great Litany, which is at Vespers, is at Matins, it's at almost all the services. It begins the divine liturgy where we pray in the liturgy for this holy house and for those who enter with faith, reverence, and the fear of God, let us pray to the Lord. And that word in Greek in the divine liturgy text is oikos. We say those who come en oiko tutu, you know, into this house. And here I would note, and I'll note it again, that it meant the gathering of the people. It meant a household. It did not mean a building. When it says for this holy house and for those who enter, it meant those who enter into the household. It didn't mean those who entered into the building. And it seems to me that by the time you get to the end of the first millennium, and this is translated into a Slavic language, they translated it for the word for building, chram, or naos, temple, this holy temple. But it meant the living temple. It meant the people. It meant the temple like the gathering of the faithful. It did not mean a church of bricks and mortar or boards or wood or cement or whatever. It meant the living temple, the people of God. It meant the household of God. And here we know in the New Testament already, the first letter to Timothy, the author says it's written so that you will know how to behave in the household of God, which is the church of the living God, the pillar and the bulwark of the truth. That's 1 Timothy 3:15. So you have the term oikos, household, being a synonym of ecclesia, church, being a synonym of soma, body of Christ, as church. And of course, we mentioned already that that term ecclesia, which means a gathering or an assembly, that is the rendering in Greek of the Hebrew kahal, which was the official assembly of Israel when it was gathered in the presence of the Lord God Almighty, and when the Lord himself was there as the presiding officer, as the one who made that assembly to be what it was, namely the people of God, not just any people, not even a gathering of some people who belong to the people of God, but the gathering of the very people of God in that one place. Now, in the New Testament also, that gathering of the community, the body, the household, it mentions in the book of Acts three times that they were gathered, and it's a very strange idiomatic Greek expression, which in Greek is epito afto. It says they were gathered epito afto, is translated as in one place. But epito afto means being in that very same place, being together in one place. And then, of course, you have this verb being used in the scriptures, in the book of Acts and in the letters of St. Paul, the verb to come together or to assemble as church, to constitute an assembly. And here, of course, that is connected to the very term church, which means a gathering of the people. Now, it's interesting to note, and it's important, even crucial for us to note when we're making this reflection, that the term church, ecclesia, kahal, the gathering of the people, it's only used in the four Gospels twice. It only appears as a word two times in the four Gospels, and it's both times is in the same Gospel, and it's the Gospel according to St. Matthew. The term church does not exist in the Gospel according to Luke, or the Gospel according to Mark, or the Gospel according to John. It is just not there. Because the Gospels are about Jesus' preaching to his people, to the crowds, to his disciples. But the church of Christ does not come into being, so to speak, until Christ is raised and glorified and the Holy Spirit is poured out on his disciples and they believe the gospel, they repent and they are baptized and they are sealed with the Holy Spirit. Then you have the church. So in the second volume of St. Luke's work, the first volume is the Gospel according to St. Luke, where the term church does not exist. The second volume is the book of the Acts of the Apostles by St. Luke. And in the Acts of the Apostles, the term church and gathering as church, gathering in one place, is used 25 times. You have the expression the church of Christ, the church of God, 25 times. In the letters attributed to the Holy Apostle Paul, you have the term church used 65 times, 65 times, 30 times in Romans, 38 times in 1 Corinthians, 14 times in 2 Corinthians. And then if you count the letter to the Hebrews, 12 times in Hebrews, 8 times in Titus, 8 times in the letters to Timothy, 2 times Colossians, 4 times Philippians, 15 times Ephesians, 15 times Galatians. So this word 65 times, church, is used in the letters of St. Paul. So it's interesting to note that in the entire New Testament, the word church, I counted at least, is used 111 times. 111 times.

But if you just take Acts, Paul, and Revelation, you have the term church being used 105 times, and it's only 6 times in the rest of the entire New Testament. So it's in those books where you have church and worship being very much the center of things, where you have that word church used, gathering. So what we are saying here is that the divine liturgy is the worship of the church as church, the gathered church as church, the church in one place, and that church always includes its formal leadership. Originally the apostles, and then after the apostles, it is headed by those upon whom the apostles laid their hands. And we would say nowadays, in modern terms, the successors of the apostles, namely the bishops. And so it would definitely be an Eastern Orthodox ancient Christian conviction that the Church of Christ is a church that is headed by a bishop and has priests or presbyters and deacons, and it may have widows. It may also have virgins, like the first type of monastic type people. And then it would also have members in the church with various, to use the example of 1 Corinthians, various charismata, gifts, or various workings, or various ministries, diakonia. And if you're interested in this, you could go on Ancient Faith Radio and listen to my podcast about the fruit of the Spirit and the gifts of the Spirit within the Christian church, the charismata. So there are charismatic people within the community, but it's interesting that the charisms, so to speak, come and go. They're given to individuals for their salvation and for the edification of the church. And you certainly have those prophetic, inspired, miracle-working, healing, preaching, teaching, administering, guiding, governing people within the church, pastoring and so on, men and women. But the charismata don't belong to the structure. The structure of the church are the bishops with the presbyters, the deacons, and those who constitute the assembly officially in space and time as the people of God. So that's where the divine liturgy is celebrated from the very beginning and through the ages, right down until the present time. The place of the divine liturgy is where the church is gathered, where the church is officially gathered under an apostle or under the leadership of that man and community of men and women in among the ministers, the deacons, the widows, the virgin members of the church, headed by that proistamenos or episkopos or presbyteros, the head of that church, the presiding officer. So we Orthodox Christians would say that Christ founded a church. And it's interesting, the only time it's used in the Gospels is in Matthew 16, where Peter confesses Jesus as the Christ, the Son of the living God. And the Lord Jesus says to Peter, flesh and blood has not revealed this to you, but my Father who is in heaven, and you are Peter, and upon this rock I will found my church. Meaning on the confession of Peter that Jesus is the Messiah, the Son of the living God. And then that church has the keys of the kingdom of heaven. The leaders of that church have the powers of binding and loosing. We find this in St. John's Gospel. It's read on Pentecost, actually. We find it in St. Matthew. It's read on the Feast of the Holy Spirit. Jesus breathes. He gives the Spirit and says to all the apostles as the head, who will be the heads of the various first churches in Christendom, that you receive the Holy Spirit, whatever sins you forgiven, they are forgiven, whatever sins you retain, they are retained. And that didn't simply mean, you know, hearing confessions. It meant preaching the gospel, baptizing people, giving them the gift of the Holy Spirit also, and therefore having their sins forgiven and remitted in baptism and in chrismation and in the participation in the Holy Eucharist. So what we see here in the New Testament itself, in the gospel, is that you have this church founded. It is the formal gathering of all the faithful. And then the only other time in the four Gospels that it's used is also in Matthew, the 18th chapter, where it says, if there's troubles among the believers and there's troubles among the brethren and some brethren are disagreeing about anything, that they should go to each other privately and try to straighten it out. So it says, if a person has a trouble with another person in the church, you go privately. Then it says, if it doesn't work out, you bring two or three other members of the church, try to straighten it out.
If that still doesn't work, it says,

0: then you bring it to the church. You bring that brother who is going off on his own way or her own way, you bring them to the church. And that's the only other time in the entire four Gospels that you have the term church. You bring them to the church. Then it says if the person doesn't listen to the church, you treat him like a heathen and a publican. A heathen meant, of course, a non-baptized Gentile, and a publican meant a betraying, apostatizing Jew who was working for the Romans and ripping off his own people, a quintessential sinner. Of course, John Chrysostom says, yes, you do. If someone does not listen to the church, that's how they're to be treated. But then he says, how do you treat Gentiles, heathen, publicans, and tax collectors and sinners? Well, St. John Chrysostom says, first of all, you preach the gospel to them. Secondly, you bring the love of God to them. And if they're hungry, you give them food. If they're thirsty, you give them drink. If they're naked, you clothe them. If they're sick, you visit them. If they're homeless, you bring them in. So you show the philanthropia of God to them. You bring the agape of God to them, the love of God to them. But you do not treat them as if they were members of the body, of the household, of the church, because they are not. If they are not following the apostles' doctrine, both in understanding Jesus as the Messiah and in their moral and spiritual behavior, because a person can be put out of the community of the faithful, especially one who has already been baptized, if they return, as it says in Peter, like a dog to the vomit and are washed only to wallow again in the mire like a pig. Well, if a person apostatizes against the Lord and betrays their baptism and grieves the Holy Spirit, then they are no longer within the community, and therefore they are no longer within the Eucharistic assembly. They no longer participate in the church's liturgia, common activity. So a baptized, chrismated person can be put out of the community by heretical teaching, by immoral behavior, you know, by dividing the community, and by not being faithful to the gospel, to the apostles' doctrine, and to the mode of behavior that's required of a baptized person. They can commit what in 1 John calls a sin unto death, which was considered to be teaching another gospel, deforming the teaching, and then not following the commandments, particularly the commandments of murder, of course. You can't kill anybody, or grievous crime. But in the earliest church, a big part of that grievous sin would be sexual immorality. That's why the council in Jerusalem says you cannot participate in porneia. And so there has to be marriage, it has to be faithful, it has to be one husband, it has to be one wife, the household has to be managed well, and so on. And even the bishop, a man can only be elected bishop, according to Timothy, who rules his own ekos well, his own household, because it says if you can't manage your own personal, private, so to speak, biological ekos, how can you care for the ekos of God, the household of God, God's family, God's body? So this is what we see in the New Testament. Now, it's very interesting that that's the church. And it's interesting to note that that 18th chapter of Matthew, it's actually the gospel reading in the Orthodox Church on the Feast of the Holy Spirit. It's very interesting that on the Feast of the Holy Spirit, the day after Pentecost, the gospel reading doesn't even mention the Holy Spirit. And by the way, neither does the epistle, except to say, be filled with the Spirit and to seek the spiritual gift, but the gift of the Spirit. But the gospel on the Feast of the Holy Spirit, the day after Pentecost, it doesn't mention at all the Holy Spirit. But it does mention, in fact, the gospel reading not only mentions, it is what I just told you. It's the part in the gospel where it says you bring them to the church. For when two or three are gathered together in my name, Christ says, there I am. And the church is that community that is gathered officially in Christ's name, with Christ being the head of that church. He is the pastor. He is the teacher. He is the prophet. He is the high priest. He is the bishop and guardian of our souls. He is, as it says in Peter's letter in the New Testament, he is the episkopos. He is the pimin. He's the pastor. He is the high priest. He is the king. He is the presiding officer of the church. He is the head of the body. And as my professor of dogmatics used to say, as head of the body, Christ himself is a member of the body. He's a member being the head. And as John Chrysostom says, How can the church be the church without its head? Without Christ, the church is not the body of Christ. It's a corpse. It's decapitated. And of course, that imagery of the bride of Christ, which the church also is one flesh with him, it says, how can the church be the church without the bridegroom? And then you could use all of the New Testamental imageries of church in the same way. How can the church be the vineyard of Christ without Christ being there as the vine? You know, how can the church be the bride of Christ without Christ being as the bridegroom? What's a bride without a bridegroom? How can the church be the body of Christ without its head, who is Christ? How could the church be the living temple without the cornerstone, the head of the corner, as it says in the psalm repeated several times in the New Testament scripture, the stone which the builders rejected? How can the church be the church without the foundation stone, Christ, and all the other foundation stones being the apostles? Well, it cannot be. It literally cannot be. How can the church be the church as the flock of Christ, the sheep, without the shepherd? It makes no sense. So the church is the place where the Eucharist is celebrated. The church is that physical reality on the planet Earth where the worship in spirit and truth takes place. It's a living body of human beings. And it's the living body of human beings that are the church of Christ, headed by an apostle or headed by the one who is put in over the leadership within the church. And by the way, it says in the New Testament, it stresses this, and this is very important. The episcopos is in the church. He's not over the church as if he were someone outside it. For example, in the book of Acts, which is read on the Sunday before Pentecost in church, St. Paul calls together the bishops of the city churches of Asia to address them before he goes to Jerusalem in order to get killed. I have a podcast on this, on Speaking the Truth in Love also, on the epistle and the gospel between Ascension and Pentecost. You might want to listen to that. But St. Paul addresses those men as men who have been placed as bishops in the church. It doesn't say over the church. There is no bishop over the church. There are only bishops who are in churches. And here we also should stay right now. There is no bishop of bishops. There's no like one bishop who's the bishop over the other bishops. There's no, as St. Cyprian said, there's no episcopos episcoporum. And we Orthodox would have great troubles with Roman Catholic teaching about the church because of the papacy, which is somehow a bishop over bishops, because the Pope of Rome after the 19th century is said to have direct episcopal jurisdiction over all the Christians in the entire world, including the other bishops. This is not an Orthodox teaching. The Orthodox teaching is that the church is a concrete assembly of people in a given place who gather in a very particular place and actualizes their being as church by the worship in spirit and truth in the divine liturgy. And the head of the divine liturgy is the head of that community. It's the bishop. And all the bishops are the same. They're identical. They're equal. But they are bishops of concrete communities of presbyters, deacons, and faithful people with various charismatic gifts. That's what the church is. And that's the location, the locus of the celebration of the divine liturgy. So what we want to see here now is that the place of the liturgy is the community. It's the gathered church. It's the church which comes together as church in the name of Christ to be the people of God, filled with the Spirit of God as the very assembly of the covenanted community in the Messiah. That's the location of the divine liturgy, and it's not a building. The temple is not a building. And here I will say later on, I'm very much opposed to calling our church buildings temples. That's very, very misleading. The temple of God is, first of all, it's an individual person, but it's the gathering of the people primarily to be the people of God. It's the gathering of the faithful. It's the community that is the temple. There is no physical temple. The temple in which God dwells on earth now is the Christian church, meaning a gathering of baptized, chrismated people who belong to Jesus, who are dead to this world, who live already in the kingdom, who constitute the kingdom of God before that kingdom comes in power at the end of the ages. and are already testifying to the age to come while still in this world, dead to this world, alive to God, living already according to paradise, according to heaven, according to the future age, but still concretely, physically in this world. So the church is a visible community. It's the visible community of believers headed by its bishop, with its elders, presbyters, and deacons. And if it has charismatic people, widows, virgins, monastic, prophets, elders, you know, healers, that's what the church is. But it's not invisible. It's definitely not invisible. It's quite visible. It's in space and time. And when it's in space and time, it moves through history. And it moves through history by the laying on of hands of its leaders, beginning with the apostles and the first bishops, just down to the present time. In our monastery here where I serve, our bishop is Archbishop Nathaniel. Well, if you ask who ordained Nathaniel in the Orthodox Church as a bishop, who consecrated him, you have the names of some bishops. Then if you ask who consecrated them, you have names of other bishops. If you ask who consecrated them, you have names of other bishops. And you go back all the way back and you end up with the apostles and with Christ himself. That's the Orthodox understanding of the church, a very concrete reality in space and time. However, we know very well that bishops can apostatize. Bishops themselves can become heretics. Bishops can be immoral and be deposed. And whole churches can fall into heresies. You know, all churches can fall into false teachings. In fact, we Orthodox claim that in some sense, that's what happened to the Roman church and to the Protestant churches. They have many good, true, and holy things of Christian faith and gospel in them. But as churches, they are defective because something's wrong with them. And so what we would say is you can have apostolic succession, but you don't necessarily have apostolic tradition, apostolic teaching, and apostolic worship. You must have apostolic succession to have apostolic worship, apostolic teaching, apostolic doctrine. And you cannot have apostolic doctrine and apostolic worship and apostolic tradition without also having apostolic succession. So some churches may claim formal succession, but they may have departed from the true faith, from the doctrinal teaching, from the proper worship. And we do actually, we Orthodox claim that there are churches like that with whom we are not in communion. We are not in communion with those communities, with those assemblies, because we believe that they're defective. And to quote the traditional description of the defects following the Mosaic Torah, we would say they have either added things that don't belong there, or they have taken things away that should be there. They have a gospel that is not purely according to God, but human elements come in, either adding things that don't belong there or taking things away that ought to be there. But in any case, the church as the fullness of him who fills all in all, the body of Christ, that's Ephesian letter of St. Paul, we confess that this is the Orthodox Church. And it is there, in that location where that church is gathered, that the divine liturgy, the Eucharistic liturgy, is celebrated. So if we ask the question, where is the divine liturgy celebrated? The answer would be there where the Church of Christ is concretely assembled. There where in any given place, and originally it was just one in the city, it seems, there in that city where that gathering, which is the Church of Christ, actually gathers, there is where the divine liturgy is celebrated. The temple is a people. It's not a building. It's a community of faithful headed by leaders in apostolic succession. First the apostles and then those whom the apostles consecrated and ordained and assigned to this purpose. And so already in the earliest church, if you have the description of this, and there's only one description of this in the letters of St. Paul, that would be the 11th chapter of the 1 Corinthian letter, where St. Paul speaks about the church as the body of Christ in which the Holy Eucharist is celebrated. It's the only place in the New Testament where we have this specifically described and even explained. I often think, like, what would happen if we never had the 11th chapter of 1 Corinthians? We'd probably have no description of the Holy Eucharist in the earliest church. But thanks be to God, we do have it. And if you want to read about it in the 10th, 11th, 12th, and 13th and 14th chapter of 1 Corinthians, particularly the 11th chapter, where you have again and again the Apostle Paul using the term church. I counted how many times the word church is used in those few chapters. I believe it's 15 times, if I'm not mistaken. And yes, 15 times in 1 Corinthians 12 to 14, the word church is used 15 times with the verb come together. And the church as body is described as soma 17 times. And then you have the expression, the household are coming together very many times, gathering together as church in one place, and they're celebrating the Holy Eucharist. And then the Apostle Paul tells how they ought to behave. If you want to just plain eat the meal, stay home and eat it, he says. But if you're coming here, you're here to eat the Lord's Supper. You're here to have the Eucharistic common act. It's not just an eating and drinking. And you come here and you have to behave yourself properly. And you have to discern the body. You have to discern that this is an act of the church. And by the way, discerning the Lord's body doesn't mean you discern that the bread is consecrated to be the body of Christ in the Eucharist. Discerning the body means that this is an act of the body of Christ, which is the church. So that's very, very important. And it's an act of the body. And that term body is used about 20 times, even more. And it goes from the body of Christ to the human body, to the body of the Eucharistic bread and wine, the body and blood. And those are kind of, you should read it to see how they are interrelated and woven together in these three chapters of this letter, 11, 12, 13, 14, maybe five chapters. But read that and you will see how it fits together. You'll have the vision. And that's where the location of the divine liturgy takes place, in that gathering of people, the meeting together in one place, epito afto, as the very body of Christ, under the leadership of the community's leaders. And by the way, it's interesting to note that this Corinthian community was having a lot of troubles with charismatics and with heretics and with immoral people and all that kind of stuff. And we know even from the letters of Clement, the Bishop of Rome, to the Corinthians, right in the sub-apostolic age, right after the time of the New Testament, there was even a revolt against the presbyters. And we will see even in St. Ignatius and other early writings that there were charismatics and people who were prophetic people and people who were, you know, martyrs and confessors for Christ, who thought that they could have the Holy Eucharist and the Divine Liturgy themselves apart from the entire gathering. And some even thought that the heads of the Eucharistic celebration ought to be prophets and charismatics. Well, that was not from the earliest time witnessed to in the New Testament, the answer of the scripture and the earliest tradition of Christianity. It was not. And St. Ignatius of Antioch and the letters of Clement to Corinthians say it very particularly. The only Eucharist and divine liturgy which is really of the church is that which is celebrated by the head of the church, the bishop, or someone whom the bishop himself appoints for that particular purpose. So in the letters of St. Ignatius, you'll have sentences like, there where the bishop is, there let the people assemble. For as Christ is, there is the Catholici Ecclesia, the Catholic Church, the full, complete, whole church, the whole body of Christ. It's there where all the people gather under its leader, and each church has that one leader. So not only will the early literature say, the people gather around their bishop, the successor of the apostle, in that particular city or region or place. But they will also say, no divine liturgy, no Eucharist is really of the church. It's not valid. It's not licit. It's not what it is, unless it is under the direction of a bishop or someone whom the bishop appoints. And the Didache will speak about prophets offering the Eucharist, and then it will have teaching that that should not be so. And then, of course, in the letters of Cyprian in the second century, he will say very, very clearly that the church is there where the bishop is, where the bishop is gathered. It's not martyrs, it's not confessors, it's not charismatics, it's not prophetical people. They are all within the church, but the order of the church, the taxis, like St. Paul says in the Corinthian letter, let everything be done in order. That order is the order of the apostolic headship, and the headship of those whom the apostles ordain and assign for that purpose. So that is why, again, in the letters of Ignatius, it will not only say, where the bishop is, there let the people gather, just as where Christ is, there is the Catholic Church, but it will also say, no Eucharist is to be celebrated except by the bishop or one whom the bishop assigns and appoints for that purpose. Then you know that it is the divine liturgy of the church herself. It is the common action of the church itself. And that is guaranteed. And we see this already in the letters to Timothy and Titus in the New Testament, that you have this particular order in the church. You have the bishop, you have the presbyters, you have the deacons, you have the people. And it is in that gathering where the worship in spirit and truth takes place of the church as church. And this is clearly the teaching of the New Testament, the earliest Christianity. And this is certainly the teaching and the practice of Eastern Orthodox Christianity just down to the present day. So to sum it up in one sentence, the place of the divine liturgy is there where the church of God is gathered as church under its leadership, apostolic leadership, under its bishop with his presbyters, its gathered people through history. The place of the divine liturgy is in the Church of Christ, and the Church of Christ has an order, and in the Church of Christ you have the bishops, the presbyters, and the deacons. And in each church you have a bishop, or in a parish you have a leading presbyter, and then you have the council of elders, maybe you have several presbyters, then you have the deacons who serve, and then you have all the faithful people in their various places, in their various ministries, standing together as one body of Christ in one place. So the place of the liturgy is the Church of Christ on earth, a visible community begun in Jerusalem by the apostolic community and then established in each city and each region by those to whom the apostles preached, upon whom they laid their hands, and then succeeding in time and space through history and throughout the world by the laying on of hands of the episcopate in any given place around whom the church gathers as the Church of Christ to actualize itself as the Church of Christ in the divine liturgy, which would be the proclamation of the gospel, the teaching of the faith, the offering of the gifts, the invocation of the Spirit, the presence of the Lord Christ himself in the community as teacher, preacher, high priest, pastor, victim, and then, of course, in the Eucharistic meal, its sacrificial meal itself, the broken body and spilled blood of Christ. This is the Orthodox understanding. The place of the divine liturgy is the Church of Christ, visible in history through the ages. For Ancient Faith Radio, this is Father Thomas Hopko.
1: 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Father Tom is Dean Emeritus of St. Vladimir's Orthodox Theological Seminary. 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
1: Blinded by rage. We live in a world that commonly sees the passion of anger as a virtue that can be used to help right wrongs. But what do Scripture and the Fathers say about anger? Is expressing outrage at societal ills a true reflection of God's attitude towards these evils? Or does it instead blind us to His presence? Father Theodore Pulcini and Oswin Creighton join together to examine how anger affects our journey towards theosis. 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

0: 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Father Nicholas is the priest at St. John the Divine Greek Orthodox Church in Jacksonville, and Dr. Roxanne is a licensed clinical psychologist who uses her extensive training in private practice. Questions are welcome by calling 855-237-2346. 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Here now is Father Nicholas and Dr. Roxanne.
1: Well, good evening, everyone, and welcome to Live with the Lowes. My name is Father Nicholas Lowe, and I'm the parish priest at St. John the Divine Greek Orthodox Church right here in Jacksonville, Florida. And in fact, this show is a ministry of our church, and we're so excited that you're joining us. I also have on our show tonight my lovely wife and co-host, Dr. Roxanne Lowe.
2: Hi, everyone.
1: And she's a clinical psychologist, and we're both so excited that you're taking the time to be with us on this Tuesday, September 6th. You know, friends, Live with the Lowes is a show that marries both faith and psychology, and our hope and our aim is to give you some practical steps to grow in your walk of faith every week. In fact, we call this practical Christianity. And so we hope that it's helpful for you. And if you've been tuning in and listening to our show for a couple of years now, we encourage you, share it with your friends and your family. 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You know, before we dive into tonight's really important topic, I want to encourage all of you to stay connected to us by joining our social media platforms. We are on Facebook, Twitter, Instagram, and YouTube, all under the headings of The Lowes. And that last name is spelled quite uniquely. It's spelled L-O-U-H-S. And just so you all know, if you want to listen to some of our sermons, and in fact, every one of the sermons that I give, Roxanne kind of and I collaborate with together, you can find them on our YouTube channel, again, at The Lowes. In fact, our show is currently being broadcast live on our Lowes Facebook page, as well as Ancient Faith's Facebook page. And if you're like us, you're looking for a little word of encouragement every single day that just kind of comes to you easily in your email, well, we have just one for you. 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And then in the right hand corner is the subscribe button. Just simply click on it. All you have to do is put your email address in it, and then you'll get those every single day. And finally, as you all know, we produced and shared a book, authored a book a couple years ago called Renewing You. And if you're, as we're beginning this new ecclesiastical year in September, is our new year in the Orthodox Church. If you're looking for some renewal in your own life, definitely take a look at our book, Renewing You, A Priest, A Psychologist, and a Plan. It was published right here on Ancient Faith Publishing. So friends, we encourage you, as we do every week, to join the conversation. You can call us in at 1-855-AF-RADIO or 1-855-237-2346. That's 1-855-237-2346. You can also email us a question at ask@ancientfaith.com. That's ask@ancientfaith.com. So let's get started. Friends, for millions of children around the country, the last couple of weeks have been a little stressful. Why? Because they're going back to school. I know that our children were saying this just a couple of weeks ago. They were saying, Daddy, I just wish I could have, I just wish I didn't have to go back to school. Or can we just stay home for just one more day? You know, but in all seriousness, many children today struggle with stress and anxiety, not just at the beginning of the year, but all the time. When they have a test, when they have a project due, when they have to meet new friends or pressure to perform. In fact, in one study I read, it found that almost 10% of our children between the ages of 3 and 17 have been actually diagnosed with anxiety. So how do we help our children with their anxiety? What are some tools that we can put into place today that can help them? Here to talk to us about this topic is a new friend of ours. Her name is Dr. Sherry Shenouda. She's a Coptic Orthodox poet, and she's a pediatrician with tremendous experience in the field of anxiety amongst our youth. She was born in Cairo, Egypt, and now lives in California. Her clinical work is at the intersection of human rights and child health. She actually is an author of a book right here from Ancient Faith called The Lightkeeper, a novel, and that was published in May of 2021. And then last week, she actually came out with a new book called Mummy Eaters, a poetry collection published this month through the University of Nebraska Press. So, Dr. Sherry, welcome to Live with the Lows.
2: Thank you so much for having me. It's a pleasure.
1: Well, it's our pleasure as well. And we encourage you again, everyone, if you'd like to call and speak to Dr. Sherry, call us at 1-855-237-2346. So Sherry, tell us a little bit about your clinical work.
2: Be happy to. So my residency training was at the Children's Hospital at Dartmouth. And then I went on to the University of Florida, actually in Jacksonville, for my fellowship, which was in community and societal pediatrics. And after fellowship, which was mostly centered around the United Nations Convention on the Rights of the Child. So I did a lot of child rights work, including research, policy work, and a Senate briefing around the effects of armed conflict on child health. That was all in fellowship. Afterward, I stayed on as faculty at the University of Florida under a SAMHSA grant, so that's the Substance Abuse Mental Health Service Administration, to fill this need that we had in the community where children would be admitted to the hospital for either suicidal or homicidal ideations, and then given something like a 30-day supply of medication, and then discharged home with a 3-month follow-up with psychiatry. So there was this 2-month gap that this grant mm-hmm. was trying to address. And so I largely took care of that population of children, mostly medication for those children. But now here in Long Beach, I work at a nonprofit, and I mostly treat children who have ADHD and some anxiety and depression. So that's where I am right now, and that's where most of my experience has come from.
3: So tell us a little bit about your creative work and maybe sort of how your clinical and creative side are coming together in practice.
2: Sure. So The Lightkeeper, which came out through Ancient Faith last year, is a story about a lighthouse keeper who's ageless and outside of time. And she kind of moves through time tending lighthouses without any free will until she has an encounter with a character who is a representation of Christ, wisdom, who keeps all lights. And so on the surface, it's kind of a time travel mystery with a little bit of a love story, but really mm-hmm. it's about free will and uncertainty. And it's the beginning of my conversation with God about why there's suffering in the world and, you know, dealing with kind of secondary trauma from residency. And then Mummy Eaters, which just came out last week, is a poetry collection. And it follows an imagined ancestor from ancient Egypt in the 18th dynasty mm-hmm. through her mummification and kind of this race to reunite her body and spirit in the afterlife. So the ancient Egyptians mummified their dead to give them enough time to reunite the body and spirit. Mm-hmm. And so their mythology is actually really centered not around death, but around resurrection. And the human body was really essential to their understanding of resurrection. So I found a lot of themes of the incarnation actually in this kind of, as I was writing this collection. So there are a number of Coptic themes throughout. And then kind of alongside the story of mummification is this European practice in the 1600s, 1700s of eating mummies. So Europeans would actually grind them up and ingest them as medicine. So it was kind of an apt metaphor for colonialism too, but kind of the book rose out of this question of what happens to the soul belonging to the body that dies but is consumed. But as to kind of how it all relates, I see a lot of trauma, both physical and emotional, in my work. And in The Lightkeeper, she helps people kind of anonymously because she's called from lighthouse to lighthouse. And she never really knows the effect of the intervention that she has. And I think sometimes in our clinical work, we sort of tend lights, but we don't know if they help anyone or if they do any good. Mm-hmm. And I think we get really attached to outcomes. At least I do. I mean, it's hard to know if mm-hmm. people are really taking their medication. You can't will away disease. So we do the best that we can. And then at some point we have to kind of leave the outcome up to God. And so that's been really freeing for me. And I also explore some themes of forgiveness in light of persecution in mummy eaters. Mm-hmm. So kind of a little bit of both of those topics.
1: You know, what I find so fascinating is, you know, in a world that we're living now, kind of building off of what you were just sharing about the, just how, you know, our ability to want to pray away sometimes our problems or pray away the struggles that we face in our life. And I think that's so tempting on our topic today, because I think when parents see their children struggle with anxiety, you know, they tend to maybe dismiss it. But what are you seeing are some recent trends in anxiety with children?
2: Yeah, so we know that about 20% of kids have a mental health disorder, and something like half of those receive treatment. But anxiety specifically, depending on the study, the prevalence of anxiety is somewhere between 6 and 20%. I think that number has gone up since the pandemic. And, you know, as far as causes, you know, when parents say, like, where did this come from? We don't know of a single cause of anxiety. Anxiety disorders can result from kind of an interaction of biological factors, the environment that's specific to the individual. There is a genetic component, though it's modest. Temperament plays a role. So we look for kids who are quiet, shy, cautious. And then there are different types of anxiety that we see in kids. But as an example, so when we think, for instance, of generalized anxiety disorder, we look for kids who've had excessive anxiety and worry that's, you know, lasting for at least 6 months, but on most days. And the individual usually finds it hard to control the worry. And they have different symptoms based on developmental age, which I would be happy to get into. But anxiety can look really different in a 2 or 3 year old versus a teenager, for instance. And then it's not attributable to something else, which I think is a really important point, especially right now, because sometimes anxiety is healthy and it's a normal reaction. So it can't be explained by something else. And I always think of in the book of Job, for instance, you know, he's just lost his family. He's lost his livelihood. And it's sometimes people look at the reaction that Job has when, you know, he's sitting in the dirt and he's like scraping at his sores with a potsherd or something. And they think, oh, this is an example of depression. But to me, that's not depression. That's acute grief. And that's a pretty normal looking reaction to what's happened to him, right? So I think that we also have to be really careful to not label a child as being anxious when the situation around them is untenable or chaotic. So it's, you know, in some cases, anxiety can be protective and it can be normal.
3: Yeah, I mean, and I think that that's something to think about, right? The productive anxiety, right? I mean, there is a level of stress that I think propels kids to action, you know, to sort of problem solve what's going on in their lives. And to address things, you know, before it gets too late, you know, the things of their values and the things that, you know, they need to tend to. And so I think where parents, you know, often have this question is, you know, where is the line between what's healthy and what's not healthy?
1: Right. How do you distinguish the two?
3: And being able to distinguish that is important. You know, how can they tell if their children are really suffering with this sort of living in anticipation of threats and, you know, holding in feelings rather than expressing them, you know, feeling so fatigued, agitated, restless, you know, how do parents kind of recognize when their worry is no longer productive, but it's crossed over into the land of, you know, anxiety that they really can't control?
2: Yeah, I think this is a really, really, really good question. And there are certain stages of development where anxiety can be a normal human emotion and can sometimes be protective. So for example, in children, we think 8 to 9 months, stranger anxiety is normal. It's protective. We worry if they don't have it, right? In preschoolers, separation anxiety and a fear of the dark, totally normal. In school-age children, I think things like social anxiety, fear of harm to their attachment figure, which is usually the parent, also really normal. And then in adolescence, also social anxiety. When I think past the normal stage of development, if they're having some of these symptoms in a different stage, that can be abnormal. Mm. So, you know, stranger anxiety would not be normal, for instance, in an adolescent, you know, as an example, but it can become pathological when it impairs function. That's the main issue for me. And then anxiety looks different, you know, during different developmental stages. So a preschooler, for instance, might show their parent that they're anxious by crying a lot, you know, out of what they would consider normal, severe tantrums or regression. I really look for physical regressions like bedwetting in a preschooler. And then in school-aged children, irritability, anger, fear of being separated from their parents. It can look like nightmares, school problems, or withdrawal from other kids. Mm-hmm. And in adolescents, as in adults, I look for what I think of as kind of midline symptoms. So things like headaches, chest pain, trouble catching their breath. They can tell you I have stomach pain or changes even in their bowel or bladder function. And then particularly teenagers can present with things like sleep disturbances, or they can turn to something like substance use. So a lot of kids, a lot of my patients I've found that are using marijuana, for instance, are doing so because they're trying to deal with their anxiety on their own. And so they're kind of self-medicating anxiety. I don't know if you see that, Dr. Roxanne, in your own practice, but it just, you know, whenever there's marijuana use, I look for anxiety.
3: Absolutely. And I think these are some of the issues is that, you know, I don't know that everyone is sort of taught to recognize the signs of what an anxiety disorder is. And so they're looking for how to manage these sort of strange things that they feel, you know, and I sort of hear kids just saying, well, I'm uncomfortable, or I don't want to go there, or I don't want to be there. I don't want to do that, you know, and it's sort of just almost like a rigid repelling of something and a discomfort in their body, but they're not able to label it or recognize it as, hey, those are signs of anxiety, you know, in the body. Mm-hmm. There's all sorts of, you know, the dizziness, the stomach aches, the shaking, the, you know, even the lump in the throat where it's hard to kind of say words, people kind of struggling with their voice box. I mean, it's interesting to kind of watch, but you know, I don't know that everyone always recognizes those as symptoms of anxiety. And then all the behaviors, right, that they learn to then try to avoid situations that would make them feel that way. So there's a lot of like rigidities, you know, they can almost seem defiant of not wanting to do something, but it's not because they're oppositional. It's because they're trying to get rid of the discomfort that they're feeling in situations that make them uncomfortable, and they don't have the words to articulate that.
1: So they would rather just simply avoid the feelings by just, and then I guess to share Dr. Sherry's point is that people sometimes they'll use other means of trying to self-medicate or just...
3: Yeah, so that's the escape, right? The drug use. I mean, absolutely, alcohol and marijuana for sure. And I don't know if you're seeing this, Dr. Sherry, in your practice, but I've seen some research that long-term marijuana use, although initially calming to the anxiety, actually exacerbates it in the long run. Yeah. Are you seeing that?
2: Yeah. The way I talk with my adolescents about it is that it's a Band-Aid, that it doesn't actually address their anxiety. It just masks the symptoms. And if we can actually deal with the base of the fire rather than kind of the smoke, then they'll have much better long-term outcomes. But yeah, absolutely.
3: And so you're seeing a lot of this sort of presentation, and are you seeing people able to articulate that this is anxiety, or are you seeing people calling it an anxiety disorder when it maybe isn't? I know there's a lot of confusion sometimes, you know, with what is anxiety, what is depression, kids just coming in sort of vaguely unhappy, adolescents vaguely unhappy. And is that a depression or have they been worried for so much and putting so much pressure on themselves that they're no longer going out with friends, enjoying life? They don't feel the freedom to live life. And so they've sort of kind of developed a depression that sort of overlays on top of the worry.
2: Yeah, that's a really good question. It often, for our patient population, presents as something else, like chest pain. You know, these kids have had like two or three emergency room visits for chest pain. they tell their parents, you know, I can't do this certain subject in school, or when I'm in this situation, I shut down. Or they've actually been admitted for a full cardiac workup and it ends up being, you know, non-cardiac chest pain. We've had a lot of patients present that way and then end up being diagnosed later on with anxiety. So it seems, for at least for my patient population, to present in other ways. They don't necessarily come in with the parent saying, you know, my kid is a worrier. I wonder if they have anxiety. It's usually my child has had stomach pain for 6 months and we don't know what's going on. Or my child has chest pain and we don't know what's going on.
3: So the physical symptoms are huge for parents to really pay attention to, because those are often indicative of the things that they aren't articulating. And the restlessness at night, I think inability to sleep is a huge, I don't know if you're seeing that, but I have a lot of kids, you know, complaining about, you know, trying to sleep and they try everything and they can't, and the mind just won't turn off until they have a comfort with them in the room. And for adolescents, this can even be a parent in the room, you know, with an adolescent, because the adolescent can't, you know, sort of feel the comfort of relaxing the body into sleep. But it does seem to present quite physically. And so that's definitely something for parents, teachers, coaches, you know, to be looking out for.
1: 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She is a pediatrician, and we're speaking about a very important topic. We're talking about anxiety in our children. Many of our parents who, this actually was a request by some of our parents that tune into our show about having a show on anxiety as children are going back to school. And so we not only wanted to deal with that issue of just general anxiety with our youth, specifically around school, but also just anxiety that we're seeing amongst our children. And we invite you to call and speak with Dr. Sherry. You can call us at 1-855-237-2346. That's 1-855-237-2346. You can also email us a question at ask@ancientfaith.com. That's ask@ancientfaith.com. And again, we're broadcasting live on the Lowe's Facebook page. So definitely, if you want to share a comment there, please do so. But Dr. Sherry, I just kind of building on what we've been talking about, you know, over the last couple of years, obviously, our youth, this generation, some may even call it Generation Z, as some people refer to it as. But, you know, I mean, they were unlike any other generation where there was social distancing that was involved. They were unable to really go to school. They were seeing their parents in a state of angst because for a while there was a lot of just unknown, just a lot of uncertainty about what was happening in our world. You know, what are you seeing in your practice? Are there residual effects that we're seeing that from COVID that are still lasting as far as anxiety is concerned with our children?
2: Oh, definitely. Yeah, I have a lot of kids who, you know, were doing online school for almost 2 years, and it's been really difficult for them to transition back to the classroom. Some kids have been, you know, it's been an easier transition than for others, but I have some patients that have just not been able to go back because they find that they're just so anxious when they're around other people, and they're able to interact through a screen, but in person, it's become really difficult for them. Or they're so worried about contracting disease that, you know, they've taken on a whole new set of behaviors that are, you know, more than we would anticipate to try to keep somebody safe or try to keep somebody from getting sick. Like, you know, I think wearing a mask for some people is a reasonable precaution, but this is, you know, well beyond that. So I do have some patients who've not been able to kind of reintegrate back into the school setting. Although there are probably the same number of patients that had more anxiety symptoms during the pandemic, when the pandemic was really, you know, really active, and that have actually had a reduction in symptoms going back to school. So even though it was initially difficult to be back in the classroom, they've adapted so well that now they're able to kind of get back in the swing of things. But yeah, absolutely. A lot of kids have lingering anxiety from the pandemic, and some have anxiety because they're constantly watching the stream of news. And it's just a lot of bad news. And so they have more access to information than humans any time in history. And I don't know how you could not be anxious kind of listening to all of that.
1: I agree. I think that's, you know, we recently, we were away and then we came back and, I told Roxanne, we're not going to have the news on at all. We can get, the last 2 or 3 minutes of a news, cycle around 11 o'clock and get the idea of what's going on in the world. But I just found that the more that I was listening to the news myself, the more down and just, negative and just the noise factor just occupying so much of what I was thinking and what I was, believing in it. I'm by no means saying that we should just minimize the news, because we need to be praying the news, as our church talks about a lot. But the amount of anxiety that it's almost as every day is a doomsday. Every day something's going to, if this doesn't happen, this is going to be, an existential threat that's going to take place in our world. And so I definitely think that's some wisdom there, because I think also our kids, as you know, Dr. Sherry, and what Roxanne, you oftentimes talk about on the show, is that our children live, they're learning more from what we're doing than what we're telling them. And they live and they see how we're responding. And if we're carrying on that angst that we're seeing on the news in our conversations, whether or not we're even talking about the news or not, but just simply that feeling that they get, they also will carry that. So it's just important for us as parents to be really aware of what we're allowing ourselves to be occupied with.
2: Absolutely.
3: So we have an email question I want to go to. So the writer says, my question for tonight is trying to find out what are some of the top resources we can use with children to help them understand how to make sense of their anxiety, recognize the feelings and actions that are coming with it. I am an early childhood teacher and always looking for new resources for my toolbox. What a great question. Dr. Sherry, what are your thoughts?
2: That's a great question. So I can tell you what I do in clinic, and maybe Dr. Roxanne can build on her resources, because I'd love to hear them too. So one thing I tell parents is it's really helpful when you deal with your own anxiety. There isn't high quality data yet to suggest that treating parental anxiety can directly help with child anxiety outcomes, but my thinking is that it won't hurt. The data on children in armed conflict, which I have looked at, shows that one of the most protective factors against trauma in armed conflict is actually positive maternal mental health. So I think we can do some extrapolation. But in clinic, when we have a concern for anxiety, I like to use a tool called the SCARED. It's not very well named, but it's the screening for child and adolescent related anxiety related disorders. And it's free. So any teacher or anybody who's working with children, parents can download it. It's about 40 questions and it's validated for kids ages 8 through 18. And there's a child version that the child can fill out separately and a parent version that the parent can fill out. And you can just take that into your pediatrician filled out and say, these are the anxiety scores that we got. There's a total score that it can give you to tell you whether that child has a suggestion of anxiety. And there's also a more specific score where it'll actually break down for you based on which questions you got positive, whether the child might have like a specific phobia or separation anxiety or panic disorder. So it can give you kind of more granular data. And I really like that tool because it's freely available to everyone. And then once I've done screening, I always evaluate for safety. So, if you're working in early childhood education and you're taking care of children and you're worried that a child might have anxiety, we always look for safety. And of course, our talk tonight is not a substitute for medical advice, but if you're worried, I would see their pediatrician or their therapist, and make sure that there's a good safety plan. And then we always want to assess for severity. So depending on whether a child has mild, moderate, or severe anxiety, our approach is different. And there are some things that the family can control. So we can talk about those later also. But the main thing I wanted to share was at least the SCARED, because I think that's freely available and teachers can download that and give that to the child to fill out and have their parent fill out and then take in to have at least the beginning of a conversation with their healthcare provider.
3: I love that because, you know, so much of, I always tell parents and kids and really adults that I work with, so much about managing mental health is recognizing what it is and being educated mm-hmm. around it. That really, the demystifying process of knowing what an anxiety disorder is and how it operates really puts you ahead of the game in trying to confront it when it happens, so you lead it rather than it leading you. But, you know, I love the book for young kids. I think this was an early childhood teacher. I love the book series, What to Do When. And there's one called What to Do When You Worry Too Much. And that is a beautiful children's story about what anxiety looks like, what it feels like, what it sounds like in their heads, what it feels like in the body. And it, I think it does a great job of explaining how it works to kids and how they can kind of learn to recognize it and sort of regain a little bit of control when it's coming around, you know, kind of teaches them how to bully back the worries that are coming up in their mind and how to calm their body. And there's a sister book to that called What to Do When Your Brain Gets Stuck. And that's, of course, for the OCD, you know, kids struggling with obsessive compulsive mm-hmm. disorder. But a great look into how those disorders are broken down in such a simple way that kids can understand. I find that even when moms read it, you know, who struggle with an adolescent kid, they're like, oh, I think I understand this better. And they can see it kind of overtaking their children a little more clearly.

0: parents or, you know, I would say, you know, adults in children's lives unintentionally do that kind of make the anxiety worse. You know, such as trying to provide so much comfort that they remove the child's discomfort by removing the child from the thing that they need, that's stressing them, when in reality, we have to approach that in a step-by-step fashion to where the child can eventually, you know, be present with whatever the stressful situation is and be able to manage their anxiety within that space as opposed to removing it. And the other thing I would say for parents is just not overscheduling their children who are anxious. As adults, I think we sometimes struggle with that too, just being overscheduled. And Dr. Sherry, I'm sure you know a lot about that. You know, you're writing books and working and, you know, writing legislature. Yeah. but, you know, there's such a demand that anxiety places on us, and then more demands coming in make that harder, and then commands given to us in the midst, like, hey, relax, or, you know, calm down, that tends to make anxiety even worse, because they can't, and then there's additional commands coming on them. And so, you know, let your kid take that long shower is what I would say. You know, it's well worth the moment of recharge that they have where they can disconnect and try to relax. And then just a last tiny tool I always give every kid is self-monitoring. You know, when you notice anxiety symptoms, you know, take just tiny little notes on what was occurring, what you were thinking as it was occurring, what happened in your body, and what did it urge within you? What did you want to do? Because, you know, sometimes, again, we don't know, like, what the anxiety, we don't know how to articulate it. We don't know when it happens. We don't know the patterns. We don't know what's feeding it. We don't know what's making it worse. We don't know what makes it better. And so sometimes that's not knowing that stuff kind of makes us settle into a withdrawal and hopelessness that kind of breeds a depression in relation to the anxiety. So kind of trying to get ahead of the game by just logging it is amazing power, you know.
1: Well, what do you think, I mean, to both of you, I mean, as far as, you know, what, you know, it's so hard for an adolescent to truly sometimes define what they're anxious about, or really, especially in that moment when they're filled with angst. I mean, what would you suggest to help them kind of, you know, kind of rest and kind of reflect, and then, you know, kind of have an opportunity to kind of respond back in a way? Because I think there's so many of them are probably just simply struggling with really what they're feeling. They can't even grasp it themselves.
0: Right. Well, and that's the power of in the moment, in real time, logging, you know, hey, what was going through my mind when I felt that way? You know, oftentimes when kids do that, they start to notice that they're feeding it with a lot of narratives that they didn't even realize that they were having. So as they started to feel shallow breathing, rapid heart rate, you know, then they realized, well, they thought, other kids will laugh at me if I raise my hand and give the wrong answer. So in that moment, when the teacher called on me, you know, now that I realize I'm thinking that way, that's what makes me want to not go to that class. So now I want to not go back to that class because that teacher's going to call on me. So it's this whole process of, like, the body alerts you, the mind creates and maintains the narrative, and then the behavior is wanting to, like, remove yourself from that situation. So just seeing that continuity of body, thoughts, behavior is what sort of helps us wrap back around to, okay, well, it's okay if I have the wrong answer. Probably everyone in this class at some point in time has had the wrong answer. And what if I laugh along with them? So I have a plan now. I have a moment where I kind of drop humility and values, right? I can say it's okay. And I learn to accept the things that I really can't control for or prevent, but I learn to be okay with it. And I have a plan of action for how I'm going to manage it. And plans seem to help kids with anxiety a lot, you know, knowing how I'm going to manage it.
1: What do you think, Sherry? I mean, you know, when you have an adolescent that comes into your practice, how do you tend to guide them to help them understand really what they are going through?
2: Yeah, I was actually thinking while Dr. Xan was talking about overscheduling. I really look out for these kids, the quiet kids, the high-performing kids, the ones that are really compliant and eager to please. A lot of them are internalizing their symptoms. So I really look out for those. I just wanted to underline that overscheduling thing because that group of kids in particular, I worry about. But, you know, to your question, sometimes in kind of more secular terms, it's framed, excuse me, as like mindfulness, or, you know, bringing our awareness into our body.

0: This is, you know, this is something that kids can do on their own, and it can be as simple as kind of practicing breathing with them. So there's one that that I do with kids that's called a box breath, where it's 4 seconds in, and then they hold it for 4 seconds, and then they breathe out for 4 seconds, and then they hold it for another 4. So they're kind of imagining the 4 sides of a square, a box in their mind.
1: What did you call that?
0: A box breath.
1: A box breath. Oh, I like that.
2: Or yeah, and that's an email that just came in too about the breathing. I'm so glad that you mentioned the box breathing. This is a parent saying, hey, what can I do for high anxiety godchild as the godparent? You know, because she has episodes of difficulty breathing in some situations.
0: And so that one is good because even little kids can kind of visualize 4 seconds across, 4 seconds holding it in, 4 seconds breathing out, and then, you know, holding another 4 seconds to make a box. Or another simple one is a 3-3-3 exercise where they notice 3 objects around them, they listen to 3 sounds around them, and then they move 3 body parts. So it just kind of like brings them back into their body a little bit. We can also frame this in terms of prayer. I think doing the praying the Jesus breath with a prayer, with, you know, inhaling in Lord Jesus Christ, Son of God, and then exhaling, have mercy on me, a sinner, or even a shorter version for kids. And then in, you know, the Coptic monastic tradition, there are also these arrow prayers that are prayed. Like sometimes all a child can say is Jesus help or help. And so a really short arrow prayer can also be really beneficial, I think, especially if they kind of practice it in advance. Like Dr. Roxanne was saying, if they plan ahead and they can see a scenario coming, they can just, right before something happens, Jesus help, and then go into that thing that they were worried about. It's just a really practical way of having, you know, I mean, we're never really in control, but God is in control. And so redirecting the control, I think, is often a helpful framing tool for kids.
2: What a beautiful, thing to share, Dr. Sherry, too. You know, the power of prayer. I mean, even as parents, you know, looking for and reaching out for techniques. Yes, there's all these techniques of the flesh, you know, that we can do to sort of, you know, help our breathing and help the circumstance and plan and problem solve and monitor. But, you know, the power of praying for your children, you know, that God allows, you know, His Holy Spirit to really guide them and give our children His peacefulness, right? His goodness, His, you know, ease with which, you know, we want our kids to move through life so that they can move toward His will, right? Because anxiety is one of those things that threatens to derail God's will in our life. You know, for kids who are so fearful, they're not able to pursue their purpose, the things that God has planned for them, because they're maybe so afraid, maybe so avoiding, or maybe they're using, you know, self-medicating. I know with marijuana, as you talked about, but there's so many other things. Eating disorders even develop as a means of trying to often manage symptoms of OCD and symptoms of intense anxiety. But it really serves to derail our life in Christ and the purpose that God is looking to use us for, right?
1: That's very powerful stuff, Roxanne. Very, very powerful stuff. You're listening to Live with the Lows. We're speaking with Dr. Sherry Shenouda. She is a pediatrician. And we're speaking about a topic that I think is so near and dear to so many of our hearts, and that's our children, and specifically their anxiety. We were speaking earlier that almost 20% of our children are struggling with anxiety. It's truly remarkable. Almost 10% are already receiving some type of medication or assistance in coping with anxiety. And so we want to dedicate a show to them. And so we encourage you, if you've got a child that's maybe struggling with anxiety, or maybe you know, or you're just looking for some advice to give to someone who has a child that's struggling with anxiety, give us a call at 1-855-237-2346. That's 1-855-237-2346. You can also email us a question at ask@ancientfaith.com. That's ask@ancientfaith.com. And just want to give a real quick plug. 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And all you have to do is simply put in your email address. And every single day, at 7 a.m. Eastern Time, you'll receive just a daily word of encouragement from the two of us, hopefully just to inspire you in your own walk of faith. And if you're benefiting already from those, please do us a favor and share them with your friends and family. So Sherry, as we're continuing this conversation, I mean, what would you say to parents that are just some things that they can do to reduce anxiety in their children?
0: Yeah, absolutely. So there are, you know, other than seeking care and speaking to their healthcare provider, evaluating for safety, severity, screening to begin with, I think there are a lot of things that families can do at home. So I think of treatment of anxiety as a whole pie, and maybe half of that for one child is a combination of therapy and medication, but the other half are things like getting good quality meals every day. So healthy food, 8 to 10 hours of sleep, depending on their age, exercise, being outside at least 15 minutes in the sun every single day, and then decreasing negative inputs. So any negative social media that's making a child feel worse, just being really ruthless about getting rid of that stuff. And so that other half of the pie are things that the family can change and can control. And I think it's actually really empowering because it kind of, it allows the child to have agency in their own healthcare and to say, well, you know, mom, dad, I can change these five things. So sitting a child down and saying, what do you think is making this worse? Sometimes kids cannot tell you, you know, because sometimes the anxiety is severe enough that they're not able to do that. But if it isn't, it's, you know, more mild, there's a lot that is controllable that we can kind of manipulate and make better while we're working on the other half of that pie. Does that make sense?
2: And that's so important. And you know, those things are all such great things for adults too. You know, the sleep, the outside, the, you know, I would say too, for parents, feel free to follow along with those because, you know, the emotional climate in a home, I think is so important for kids with anxiety, right? When things are tense in the home and a kid is already feeling tense inside, it's the perfect storm that there's no reprieve, there's no sanctuary.
1: Right.
2: And so as whole families to take time to sort of have those values amplified in daily living, I think helps, you know, kids just sort of absorb the stress that they have because the climate in their home feels a little safer. But speaking of social media, do you think, Dr. Sherry, you could address the link between anxiety and social media in kids?
0: Yeah, so this one's a tricky one, isn't it?
2: It's a big one. We might need a whole show for just that question.
0: Yeah. The prediction right now is that about 80% of teens are using social media. So there is some data linking social media use and poor mental health in teens. But I think most parents are less interested in the data because they can actually see the difference in their kids. So Dr. Vivek Murthy, who's our Surgeon General, before the pandemic called loneliness an epidemic. People all around us are lonely, they're isolated, and this definitely extends to children, maybe even more to children. And their kind of social interactions are so different now. Sometimes social media can be positive because they're able to communicate with their friends, but I think that social media needs to be approached really carefully. And it's really personal. So I think each family needs to approach it in the way that makes sense for them. But I think at the very least, kids less than 13 shouldn't have access to social media because, among other things, companies can't legally collect data on children less than 13. And we know that children can't process marketing before the age of 12. So you really morally can't market to children who are younger than 12. And I don't know what social media is other than kind of a giant marketing scheme. But so I think at the very least, there are some things parents can do, like removing screens from rooms, especially at night. I don't think there should be any screen. If it needs to charge, it can charge outside of the room. No screens an hour before bed because it really does disturb sleep, especially if they're checking notifications.
1: Absolutely.
0: And, you know, just there are some sort of social contracts that you can write up with your children about around social media use. I know the American Academy of Pediatrics has one, but I just think that it needs to be a conversation between the child and the parent, that it can be a tool, but this is how we're going to use it in this house. And I think less than 30 minutes a day is probably healthiest. Mm-hmm. I know that's probably
1: unlike
0: asking
1: the four
0: a lot.
1: Hours. Yeah,
2: or 7 hours that yeah. I see in yeah, teens exactly. and juniors and seniors. It's more like exactly. 6-7 hours social media yeah. a day. We have yeah. a question. Let me pull it up here.
1: Okay. While you're doing that, I'll just once again plug, if you have if you're interested in calling us and speaking with Dr. Sherry, you can call in at 1-855-237-2346. That's 1-855-237-2346. You can also email us a question at ask@ancientfaith.com. That's ask@ancientfaith.com. So welcome. We have an anonymous caller. Welcome to Live with the Lows.
3: Hi there.
1: Hi, how are you?
2: Hello. Welcome.
3: Hi, I'm good. I have a question for Dr. Sherry.
1: Please go ahead.
3: Yeah. Do you have a few words and some go-to techniques for issues of object permanency and separation anxiety in children?
0: How old?
3: Latency age, preteen.
0: Okay. You said object permanency and separation anxiety in a preteen? Mm-hmm. Okay. Thank you so much for your question. Okay.
3: Absolutely. Thank you.
0: Okay. Can I go back for just a second? Because we had mm-hmm. talked about screening and kind of assessment of severity, and I think this ties in to this question. So depending mm-hmm. on severity, children who have mild anxiety, often can go through therapy and can see good results in therapy with kind of lifestyle modification. Sometimes children who have moderate to severe anxiety end up needing medication. The kind of seminal study that we look at is called the Child-Adolescent Multimodal Study on Anxiety, and it looked at children who have moderate to severe anxiety, and mm-hmm. they found that a combination of CBT, so cognitive behavioral therapy, plus sertraline, which is Zoloft, is an SSRI, mm-hmm. Is much more effective than either therapy or medication alone. So for a child who is having anxiety, like, you know, issues with object permanence or separation anxiety as a preteen, which is past the developmental stage where we would expect it, depending on the severity of anxiety, they may benefit from an SSRI. And in actually not in a stepwise fashion, but in combination. So that would be something to talk to your doctor about, that instead of doing like 3 to 6 months of therapy and then trying medication, sometimes both together, they get a much better remission rate. And anxiety is actually much easier to treat in many cases than depression, because you can get an 80% remission rate in anxiety. The remission rate for a combination of therapy and medication for depression is something like 60% for kids. Mm. So for a child who's exhibiting anxiety symptoms well past the developmental stage where you would expect, I would encourage our caller to definitely talk to their pediatrician or to their mental health mm-hmm. professional and see if a combination of therapy and medication would be helpful in this case.
1: That's great, absolutely. Dr. Sherry. Absolutely. Thank you so much. And thanks to the caller for calling us in with that.
2: So okay. We have another email question that's come in. The caller says, the email writes, I have a tendency to not want to push my children into uncomfortable situations mm-hmm. that make them anxious. And I could use some advice on how to know when to nudge them towards things that are anxiety provoking. Mm-hmm. That's a great question. Mm-hmm. Dr. Sherry, what are your thoughts?
0: Yeah, that is a really good question. So I think this also can speak to like social anxiety or school anxiety rather in kids, because I think some parents had that question too. Mm-hmm. So depending on the severity, again, you can kind of leading up to something that you know is going to be challenging for a child, you can try introducing it in a really casual way. Like, for example, say they're going back to school in 2 weeks and you don't know how they're going to feel about going back to school in a couple of weeks. Maybe a few days before or even a week before, just in casual conversation. Hey, you know, when I was little, I was wondering how it would feel to go back to school. And I thought, I don't know what that's going to be like. I wonder how you feel about it. And just kind of leave it open-ended so that they have a couple of days to sort of think it through. And then they know that you had also at some point thought of it and that it's normal to question whether that's, whether it's normal to be anxious about something like that. So kind of normalizing things that are not necessarily anxiety provoking, but just difficult and challenging, so that kids know, oh, a challenge is coming. How do I feel about it? And then you can have a conversation with them. Another thing is to have familiar things surrounding unfamiliar situations. So for instance, on the first day of school, maybe not send them in like totally new gear and like new backpack, new lunchbox, new everything, but just something that's more of a comfort blanket for them, like their favorite clothes, their favorite shoes. Sometimes these little sensory details make a difference. So surrounding unfamiliar tasks with sort of familiar physical objects. And then practicing the techniques before the challenging thing happens. So the Jesus prayer, the arrow prayer, the breathing technique, all of that kind of before the challenging day. And then, working through our own questions about why we don't want to push our child to do something that's difficult. Some of that is also surrounding our own nervousness or our own anxiety. And so dealing with that ahead of time, because sometimes, I don't know about you, but sometimes my kids totally surprise me. I think they're going to struggle with something and I want to protect them from it. And then they end up just flying.
2: That's right. And it can be so uncomfortable. I mean, I think as parents to hold your child's discomfort, to be able to stand by, and it's not intuitive, to stand by and allow your child to walk through something uncomfortable, especially if you tend to be highly empathetic, you are feeling what they are feeling as they are feeling it. So it's not intuitive. Yeah. And I would just add to that, I think that is so great, Dr. Sherry, such great practical wisdom. Just that I think when a behavior is related to a deeper value that you have or that your child has for their life, is related to their purpose, is related to their well-being, is related to, functionality in society. These are things to press. But even, it could be, not wanting to go to a friend's house, but that, the social connectivity and sense of community is a value, is productive for our mental health and well-being. So even that's something to press, right? But to build things in therapy, we do like ladders, you build these small steps, right? So we don't go for the gigantic level 10 fear. We try to start with something a lot smaller and we kind of ease our way up the ladder. But these are things that, a good counselor can really help with and help kind of discern the difference of where to push. But in most places, I would say if it relates to their, functionality in society, your values, and their emotional well-being, it's productive to push, and it can be worse to not.
0: Absolutely.
2: So we are having so many questions and callers coming in. I'm not sure what to go through here next.
1: Well, let me just kind of share with you, Dr. Sherry. I mean, as far as, knowing that, what are some great resources actually within the church? I know you mentioned the Jesus prayer, but what are some things that you would like encourage, especially parents as they're coming in for, excuse me, they're beginning a new ecclesiastical year. What are some things that you would encourage them to do within the church itself?
0: I think that's a really good question. We tend to, the materialist route of kind of like turning toward kind of everything before the church, but the church really is a hospital, and it's for all of us. So for a child who's struggling with anxiety and is able to, I would say if the family is able to actually sit with the priest and just, in addition to whatever therapy or tools they're using outside of the church, but I think it's really essential because we're spiritual beings, to be able to sit with their priest and their parent and come up with a plan, for how to deal with some of the things that are within the realm of their control, and just keep lines of communication open if they're helpful, and if it's a comforting, you know, presence for the child, so that they have an extra safe person that they can go to. I was just going to say, and it can look like a conference with the parents and the priest, if the child is comfortable mm-hmm. with that, and just mm-hmm. kind of sit together and have an extra layer of support for the family.
1: I love how St. Paul speaks about in the Bible about the importance of us, you know, coming together. He says, I constantly urge you to not forget about the importance of coming together and meeting, as has been the tradition. And he's referring to going to church or going to mm-hmm. the Jewish temple. Him being a Jew, but I love how he says, so that we can urge people on. And I think it's so important that we realize mm-hmm. that the power of the church, that it, as you beautifully stated, it's a hospital, but where we urge each other, that we become, in many ways, God uses us as the doctors to each other, that we help each other through Christ, through the receiving of the Holy Eucharist, through our connections with one another, how important that is. And so, so helpful. Yeah. We've only got about a few minutes left of our show, Dr. Sherry. This is a question that came in, and I know that the time is limited on it, but the question is this: what can parents do to support or help with their adult children with insomnia, eating disorder, and behaviorals that are self-medicating their anxiety disorder that may have stemmed from their childhood? I know it's a very heavy question, but what are some real quick things that we can just kind of give them to do?
0: Yeah, absolutely. Eating disorders are really complicated to treat. They often need a multidisciplinary center. So eating disorders, don't try to treat on your own. Insomnia is an interesting one because it can be a cause and an effect, I think, for a lot of kids. But you can try, and again, this is not medical advice, but our bodies make melatonin. It's a hormone that we already make. Just sometimes we don't make it at the right time. So low dose melatonin can help some kids who are just having trouble falling asleep. Typically, if the sleep problem is more complicated than that, I would talk to your doctor. But a really low dose of melatonin for most kids, between 1 and 3 milligrams in like a chewable gummy, is often really helpful 30 minutes before bed to help them fall asleep. For adult children who are having insomnia, the problem is probably more complicated because anxiety starts in young childhood. Anxiety that presents in older kids and, you know, young adults has probably been there for a really long time and is multifactorial. They've probably adapted in different ways and used coping mechanisms. I would say have that child seek medical help so they can address all of these other issues.
1: Mm, such powerful, powerful information. Thank you so much, Dr. Sherry, for joining us on Live with the Lows. It's such an honor to have you. We definitely would love to have you on again. And so thank you again for your time.
0: It's my pleasure. Thank you so much.
1: We also want to thank our beloved and sweet Matushka Trudy, who produces our show every single Tuesday, for all the great things that she does for us in producing the show, and all the great people at Ancient Faith. We thank them and just encourage you right before we end our show is, this is a totally listener-supported radio show, as are all the podcasts and shows that are here on Ancient Faith. 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Next Tuesday, we're talking with New York Times bestselling author Father Ron Rothheiser on his book, Bruised and Wounded. I'll just leave it just at that and hope that you all will be with us next Tuesday at 8 p.m. Eastern Time. Everyone, God bless you and stay strong in your walk of faith.
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1: In the services of the Orthodox Church, we pray for a good death, a Christian end. 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
3: Greetings, everyone. Welcome to Made to Be a Kingdom, How God Forms Us as His Sacred Royal Family. With me is Father Anthony Perkins, and I'm Father Harry Linsenbigler. And we are here to talk ecclesiology with you. And Father Anthony, we have the issue, which we've had for quite a long time, of armchair theologians on the internet and people kind of broad stroking on principles that really are local matters, and they try to make them broader than that in terms of parish and parish culture. So what can you tell us about that?
4: Yeah, so what are the implications of sacramental theology, right? So this idea that we know is true, that, you know, as you know, we don't live in a two-story universe. That's Father Stephen Freeman. You know, this Schmemann idea that, you know, secularism is wrong, that there is no such thing as a natural world versus a supernatural world. There are implications of this, right? And yeah, okay, wonderful that every Orthodox Christians, you know, appreciates this and tries to live it. But ecclesiology, in my observation, is always the last thing that we get, right? And I think it's one of those things that takes, you know, all learning takes humility, right? And it takes time for it to get traction, for a sacramental reality to work its way into our heart, into the way we think, into our instincts, into the way that we, you know, experience God. And one of the implications, though, is that, you know, we like to celebrate that we're not saved as individuals. It's not enough for us to give our life to Christ. We have to give our life to Christ and live that life within a specific community, right, that has real people in it, that we're going to learn to forgive, that we're going to learn to be forgiven. We're going to practice all those virtues of love, patience, long-suffering, all of these things with specific people. So salvation is not just communal, it's local. The same people who would say, you know, the church is not an invisible reality, right? It is visceral. It has a visceral aspect, an institutional aspect that you can touch. They're more than rules of ideas. You know, the same people who would celebrate that also don't really appreciate how profound a change it means in our understanding of even parish, right? Because we are still informed by our fallen worldview. Think about how much time we spend living in the world versus how much time we spend in prayer and worship and active acts of charity and loving sacrifice for others. And what we recognize is we spend a lot of our times as consumers. We spend a lot of our times in the workplace doing our jobs, and these create certain expectations about how the world works, that because of the ritual nature of life, the repetitive nature of it, works its way into our minds. And so our automatic instinct, we don't even know how to to step outside of us. It's the water that we swim in. And just saying that nature is sacramental and I need to, that that's my new reality is not enough to make it so, right? There are no shortcuts. And so as catechists, one of the things that we do, Father Harry, is we, when somebody's interested in Orthodoxy, they've, by now, almost everyone who comes to my parish, we have, thank God, 23 catechumen. We have more inquirers. And we just brought 19 people in during Transfiguration Week. Glory to God, right? So how do you, most of them come in, they've already listened to, read quite a bit about Orthodoxy, right? But that doesn't, and they're like, yeah, I'm all in, man. I'm like, okay, let's join a community, you know, a specific community, a community that is full of people who are themselves pursuing salvation and community. And let's see, you know, how it goes. And they may be open to the idea of worship, right? Of the need for worship to transform, right? And a desire to be in the sacramental life, the big S sacramental life of the church. But what we really need is, yes, those things, but within the context of this, you know, economy of salvation that is lived locally, Christ in the local community. And that means, you know, there are all kinds of implications that follow, right? And that cultures vary. Local cultures vary. And if you are being formed in your Orthodoxy by someone from another place, you know, then it's, it's problematic, right? You can say, well, Orthodoxy is all the same. And I really like this guy and he's a great teacher and he really speaks to me. Okay, fine. If you can, move to his parish. Because even if he is saying all the things that your priest might say, you're not hearing it from him. It's a different exercise. Up until recently, within the last, you know, few hundred years, all information would be local, right? And there's a certain beauty to that, right? There's also a certain tragedy, right? I get it. You know, local people can be idiots, right? And one of the benefits of technology is that you can listen to the best musicians and you can just listen to the best lecturers. But the downside is that we've lost our ability. It's always at risk of becoming just vestigial. We have this possibility that just isn't realized at all of actually learning and living and contributing to a local community. And because it's not even on our radar, you know, it's not noticed. And I had a, yeah, so yeah, look, there's so much more of this, but Father Harry, anything in there that struck a chord?
3: Yeah, I think so. So, you know, one of the things that people have to realize is that biblically speaking, when we talk about the elect, right? The elect is a body. So, you know, oftentimes, like, this has been somewhat the problems with Protestants with ecclesiology is they see, I am elect, you are elect, right? But there's actually a body that's saved, right? That's the elect body. And so we're integrated into it. And we confess one holy Catholic and apostolic church, which is instantiated in each local parish, right? And each local parish has its own aspect of the one holy Catholic and apostolic church. And the first thing that we confess is one church, right? That each parish is an instantiation, an instance of the one church. The next one is holy. So it's set aside, and each is set aside in a local context. And each one is comprised of vastly different people. And just merely visiting different parishes, you see that there's a different character, as it were, to each parish, right? That it has, each parish has its own personality, for lack of a better term. And oftentimes it's been it's a tragedy sometimes when we have people who come in and they want to fix the parish or something, right? They can see a better vision than the one that the parish has already decided on. And this can be very destructive to the soul of a person who's being formed. They, you know, and we're all continually being formed, but newly formed, right? I definitely would, like you, encourage people to be formed in a parish, and particularly not bring ideas, as it were, while you're being formed, as if you already are formed, into, you know, sort of overturn the apple cart, as it were. And so sometimes this is, I think, what we, you know, we really need with formation. And again, another thing about formation is people who have been there a long time are also still being formed, right? But they are, a lot of them are at different stages of that formation in the Holy Church. And that's what we're going for, right? We're going for formation in holiness to God and to be His holy people, to be His holy kingdom. And if our purpose for being in a place or for is something other than that, we have to check ourselves, right? Before we wreck ourselves. And so this is really a very important thing. And that each parish is also a manifestation of the church as being Catholic. And what that means is that it has various aspects, a lot, say, you know, universal, but the church is universal, right? It's ecumenical, but we would look more to the term ecumenical to describe that than the word Catholic, because the Catholic aspect of the church is that it contains each church containing what is according to the whole. And so that means that it has, and again, every you know, there's some parishes where 80% of the parish lives around the corner, and there's some where 80% of the parish is driving over 30 minutes to get there. And so that's even, like, I guess that's not a little thing, but even little things like that will affect the sort of culture of the parish. And we don't need to go in and fix things. A lot of times we have, you know, we have the phrase, don't bring your typikon to another man's monastery. And that's a lot of times what we have is, well, you should be doing this and you should be doing that. Kind of from people from who might come in from another place. And look, I mean, Orthodoxy is a pasture, right? I mean, there is a wide berth for doing things right. And there's 17 ways of doing things, and each of them correct. And there's 17 ways of doing those 17 ways, as one bishop put it years ago. And I think this is part of our anchor, is understanding that and to appreciate the things that are good without looking for the better all the time. Does that make sense?
4: Yeah, that's really good. And one of the challenges is, and it's exacerbated by our online culture, is right now our world that we live in, America, most of us, is polarized and polarizing. So there's a natural instinct that we just breathe in to demonize and justify. You know, it's this tribal thing. And I mean, I know people who are so affected by this, they cannot see the virtue in people they disagree with. So Republicans who cannot see the virtue of any Democrat, Democrats who can't see the virtue of any Republican. And what does this mean for us as Orthodox Christians? Well, this means that the Kentucky windage on this means that we need to cultivate an instinct of charity. right? Or at least of reserving judgment. And Kentucky windage, I just mean that, you know, if you know the wind is blowing left or right, the further your shot is, the more you need to aim up and left, right? So that doesn't look like where the target is. The target looks like it's somewhere else. But if you aim at the target as you see it, you're going to miss down and right. And right. And this is how it is with our culture. It has created instincts that are not healthy, that we need to adjust for until orthodoxy has time to get traction. And so I've had to learn this, right? Because I was formed and taught, you know, which is a great way to be formed, within the Ukrainian Orthodox Church of the USA, which has, as a priest, I would, you know, I soaked in all I could from my bishops. And then I shared their ethos with the parish. And, you know, it's very, very much part of my job to do that. And then when I began to serve in the Antiochian Archdiocese, you know, it is all, still my job to figure out what the ethos is of the diocese and the archdiocese, and then to share that, right? And trust me, if you're uncomfortable as a parishioner, you have opinions on things that are, you know, you don't like the way they're done in your parish, you know, it may be the case, I don't want to speak out of turn, but it may be the case that priests aren't always happy with the things that, you know, with their liturgics or something like that. Like, I mean, I have a strong preference for Ukrainian liturgics, right? Why? Because they're better? No, because I'm used to them, right? It's easy for me to see the beauty. It's easy for me to see the way that it provides that traction for sanctification. And, you know, but does that mean that I can then say, okay, so I know this works, so that's what I'm going to do? No, it takes the act of trust of saying, you know what? These bishops also know what they're doing. And this church has also been creating saints for millennia. So, you know, let's just Kentucky windage and, you know, let it get some traction in my heart. And it, you know, it has, right? So for example, I mean, there are things that I would do as a Ukrainian Orthodox priest that, you know, became very natural to me. And if it wasn't described somewhere, then I just assumed that, you know, this was, you know, universally fine. And then come to find out, no, actually, you know, that's not the way the Antiochians do it, and they're particular about it. And so I adjust, right? And this it's true for so many things. Despite the fact that I can defend my opinion by referring to books and traditions and so on. And so the analogy here is for the parishioner who has opinions about how things were done perhaps in a previous parish, or about how things they hear about how things should be done on the internet. And they say, well, I wish our parish did that, right? And here's what happens. For one, it can come between you and allowing your local parish to get traction within your heart, right? Because it builds up this false resistance, right? This and it can lead to the sorts of things that St. Paul was decrying in his local communities. You know, some of you are of a Paul, some of you are of, you know, Saul. It doesn't work. And so we have to be a bit more careful. We have to be more charitable. It's like this. Let me try out this metaphor analogy thing. You know, you can imagine that a married couple, right? The one of the spouses could spend time on the internet and find out about how awesome other people's spouses are, the wonderful things that other husbands or other wives do for their relationship with kids and so on. And then that comes between them and their enjoyment of their marriage, especially if it's the case that their spouse is actually pretty good, right? You know, it really can keep you from seeing the beauty in your parish and from enjoying and benefiting sacramentally from your membership in it. You this is what you're referring to. You know, sometimes good enough really is pretty awesome if you're, you know, in the fullness of the church.
3: right. No, that's a really good analogy, right? Because that is what we have, is a sacramental relationship. So like unto this destructive pattern, which is way too prevalent today of, yeah, look, I mean, right, this, I'm finding all these other married couples, why can't we be more like that sort of thing? And it's like, no, you guys have to do you guys. You're a sacramental union, right? And just like each parish is a sacramental union. And the fullness of Christ is there, right? And it's going to look different. Again, 17 different ways of doing 17 different ways, all of which are, you know, acceptable within the wide a pasture of orthodoxy, within the bounds. And when you're talking Kentucky windage, I was thinking of golf, because, you know, you can look at where the hole is, but like, if I have a slice every time, I have to adjust for that. And then I have to adjust for the winds. I mean, if you're out on the golf course and the wind isn't blowing at all, but the last three times you played, the wind was blowing 10 miles an hour, you're going to have to adjust, and you're always going to have to adjust. So your aim does have to alter based on that. And then you get on the green and there's terrain to deal with, right? There's the slope. So, you know, you watch these professional golfers and they get down, you know, near the ball, and they're looking at the slope to try and get it to the hole. And so different parishes have different slopes. They're all different greens, right? Some have a downward trajectory towards the hole. Some have an upward one towards the hole. Some have curves this way and that way. But the point is that we're all aiming for the one hole, and we do have to adjust based on the terrain of the parish that we're in, and focus on the sacramental fullness that's there, that Catholicity, that wholeness that's there in each parish. And also its apostolicity, right? That it is called in its own way to carry forth the apostolic mandate of the church to teach all ethne, right? All peoples, and to baptize in the name of the Father, Son, and Holy Spirit, teaching them to observe all things that I've commanded you. And so we're all disciple making, but we're all disciple forming ourselves, right? That's why we're still trotting this earth and haven't been taken by God yet. It is that we're still being formed by Christ in our local context, and we miss it if we're idealizing, you know, these magnificent ideal forms, perfect forms in our head. It doesn't help that OCD has increased too, among other mental illnesses too, which might be working against us. And each of us has to, I'm a tad OCD on things, and I better get out of my own way in getting to the whole of salvation, because that goal, that aim, that target of salvation is a person. It's not a thing. It's a person. Salvation with a big capital S. And his name is Jesus the Christ, and which means Savior, anointed Savior, right? So this is a healthy thing that we're formed, we're forming others, and we're being formed, but we're being formed in the Holy Spirit by Jesus Christ from that which comes from God the Father. And this is how we the only possible healthy way for us to move forward in our path to salvation, because remember, Christ is not just the destination, he's also the way there. And so this is very, very, very important.
4: And it's all relational, because, you know, truth is a person, and so relationship with that truth. And also remember the whole parable of the judgment, right? Where Christ says, look, I'm in all the people that you helped or didn't help, right? That's your parish. Those are the people, at the very least, of the member of your parish family. And Father Harry, one of the joys of being a priest is you're helping people work on relationships, right? And one of the interesting things is that we have not just people who are formed about their expectations about what church should be like are being formed by this non-incarnate medium called the internet, but also their expectations about even like marriage are being formed in that way, right? the expectations that men should have towards women and women should have towards men, the porn addiction among young men, I mean, I don't even know if they think of it as an addiction anymore. Those are the sorts of things that pervert our expectations. And yes, it's different, I know, because you're talking about God, right? But this, that you're still, we're still talking and thinking about things in a disincarnate, even anti-incarnational medium. We're talking about something that should really be experienced in person, right? And so the Kentucky Windage, again, here's another Kentucky Windage for this, is patience. All right, patience. And if you are kind of OCD or something, or, you know, black and white thinker, and something is driving you crazy about something the priest is doing or isn't doing, you know, talk to him. But don't talk. Also listen. Right? There's probably a reason for it. And it may not be laziness or lack of commitment to the profound truths of Holy Orthodoxy. Remember, this is a man who had many options in life and decided to do something that is in service to you and your salvation, right? So a little bit of credit, just like a little bit of credit should be given to the spouse, you know, someone who has, knowing your shortcomings, has still decided that they want to pursue salvation in relationship with you. So instead of looking, nitpicking, right, and looking at things that person, you know, should be doing better according to people who know and have strong opinions on the internet. Instead, you know, see the beauty, see the joy, experience the joy that comes in having someone in your life that lives sacrificially for you, because that is what your priest is, and that is what your spouse is, someone who is completely dedicated to living sacrificially for the sake of your salvation, not for the sake of your preferences.
3: Right. And I just preached on, like you said, you know, pornography. And again, like, pornography poisons a well on many fronts. Like, oh, my spouse won't do that, right? You know, like, even stuff like that, right? And then you have this, like, pornography poisons. But pornography, part of the problem with the issue of that and of sexual immorality in general is people's, it's not just about sexuality. It's also about sacred and profane. And the uncovering, you know, Adam and Eve did not need a covering until they went out into the fallen profane world, right? And so they needed covering. And the only uncovering is within the sacred bounds of marriage. It's about sacred and profane. It's not just about sexuality. And, you know, this is, I tend to worry about, you know, that people don't understand. And we see this in church, right? The gifts are covered until theoretically there's no one in there except for those who are in communion, right? That's the old structure, and we still retain it, even though we no longer dismiss catechumens and dismiss others who aren't. We still have that the gifts are covered until the anaphora, when it's the faithful offering the things unto God. And this is, it's uncovered because it's within that sacramental context of the anaphora that the gifts are uncovered to be consecrated. And so the same thing with our sexuality, we have to remember that this is all about sacramentality. And you brought up Father Alexander Schmemann. Ultimately, everything's a sacrament, right? We have seven great sacraments. And among those, even, you know, that we have the sacrament of sacraments, the great sacrament of great sacraments, which is communion, to which all things, which is the seal of all things. And it's also the thing to which all other sacraments point. And so, yeah, I didn't mean to go off on a tangent, but
4: no, it's okay. So okay. In case people think that this is out of place, I want to share with you something from St. Jerome. This is, yep, St. Jerome. So I'm going to quote from it. After the deluge, Noah drank and became drunk in his own house, and his thighs were uncovered, and he was exposed in his nakedness. The elder brother came along and laughed. The younger, however,

0: shepherd.
1: Right. Yeah.
0: Well, talk a little bit about this. Why would there be a temptation to do such a thing?
1: Right. So I'm going to get to that. I'm going to point out, like, the Bible from the beginning to the end, and especially when we get into the Pentateuch, the Torah, is the story of the dysfunctionality of a family. And like constant, like every, I mean, it starts with Adam and Eve messing up, Cain and Abel, Cain messes up, and all these generations down through is about family dysfunction, and yet God's grace still abiding within it, right? And so people are falling, and then they need forgiven, and then they repent. Like King Solomon lived a profligate life up until the time when he didn't, and then he wrote how many books about how vain, right? I mean, how vain things are, and about how beautiful God's, the Song of Songs, how beautiful God's and sufficient God's grace is, and so on. So anyway, we might see things as dysfunctional. We might see the dysfunctionality in any parish family too, but the story of the Bible is the story of grace helping us through the dysfunctional parts and getting to the other side of that in Christ, that his grace is sufficient for us. And so taking your typikon to another man's monastery, what that's all about is you're seeing maybe dysfunction that isn't there. But this idea here of an idealization of the typikon has changed. So think of this, the Council of Moscow of 1666 and 1667 idealized the typikon. Never again shall it change, nor shall the service books. Well, guess what happened? They changed anyway, right? We have versions just from the 1800s, 19th century, of vastly different versions of the typikon. And that's just the Slavonic typikon. And it has changed. And if we try to idealize, okay, 19th century liturgics is the best, right? But only up in northern parts, or only around the Mediterranean, or, we can idealize these places, but there's a reason why the typikon changes. And this is because the 17 different ways of doing the 17 different ways will come down with different combinations, just like a chessboard, And it will manifest differently in every parish, but still within the holy tradition. And that's the important thing to remember. And so idealizing, liturgics in the 12th century or the 15th century or the 19th century or the early 20th century, or what you grew up with, frankly, is not healthy. That's not the way things work. This is each parish has a different manifestation of the typikon tradition within its parish. And, a 100-year-old parish is going to look different than a 20-year-old parish, is going to look different than a mission parish, because they're different eras in which they started, and different manifestations of this one typikon tradition, which again has many different possibilities, but it also has boundaries, right? So if we're not going beyond those boundaries, it's not healthy to bring these sort of ideals, which are not really ideals, right? Because they're not universal ideals. The principles are universal ideals, right? But these little the little variations in liturgics are not. And so it's unhealthy, in my opinion, and also in my experience, to get OCD.
0: No, that is, that's wonderful. And it's always been a temptation, right? You can read it in the monastic literature, and by the way, yes, we do understand that sometimes there does need to be change, that sometimes local practices are unhealthy or something, but that's not really what's under discussion right now. The Kentucky Wages is that we're overestimating, we're miscoding the difference between something I don't like and something that is wrong, right? And that's a big problem with discernment. And remember, discernment is communal, face to face, not communal. Let me, find an echo chamber on the internet. So it's always been an issue, but.

0: with our within our worldview, we are particularly prone to it. And part of it is because of the way we objectify things. So by objectify things, I mean that we turn it into something that is subject to analysis that then that can be broken down beneath into parts, and the parts can then be analyzed and evaluated separate from the whole. And, you know, that this comes naturally to us. I mean, it's automatic. Well, for people like me who are trained in this discipline, you know, it's a little bit harder to get rid of, but I think it's something we need to heal from, right? Because we are not, that's not the way the system works. The system of salvation, the sacramental world, works in terms of a story that you're part of. It works as a holistic whole. And we separate ourselves from the ability of that story, this life, to transform us if we have reservations. So that's one thing. We're automatically primed for this by our particular fallen culture in the West. Now, it's made more difficult, I think, specifically for, we have a sample bias here. The people who are, because we are dealing with people who are even more prone to it, because think about it. If you are going to leave your existing tradition, right, you have cultivated, rightly or wrongly, perhaps rightly, right, and in the spirit, a spirit of criticism, right? There are these things that I don't like about my present tradition. I know there's something better out there. And then, I mean, I went through this, right? And so I held up everything within different traditions up to scrutiny and analysis. And, you know, it took years for me to go through them all and to say, okay, I may not be happy perhaps or understand these specific parts, but the overall whole is worth the acceptance, right? I believe helped me in my unbelief. But that's one, and that is a natural part of the conversion process, right? But once you have decided to become Orthodox, it's time to let go, right? Don't leave your brain at the door, but leave your automatic instinct for criticism, and recognize that if you don't intentionally jettison that, it's going to come with you, right? And it's going to find outlets. The person who has a critical spirit is going to find things to criticize. That's just the way the world, you know, if you have an inclination for something, your brain is going to engage in finding, you know, support for it. So that's something that, right, that a lot of us as converts need to work on. We need to stop being critical and then relax and allow this system that we've found to really change us.
1: Well, and not just converts. Like, so I'll give an example. Like the Ephraimite monasteries, which are wonderful, by the way, but when they first became semi-local to us, my brother priests in the Greek archdiocese were having problems with people, cradle and non-cradle alike. They're going to the monasteries and then they're coming back to the parish of, hey, we should do stuff like at the monasteries. And it was a little bit of a problem for a while for them of trying to deal with this. And for a few of them, it became like, it seemed overwhelming. But anyone who's been to Mount Athos knows which monastery are you going to pick as the ideal, because they're all different. They all have different typicons. They all have different liturgical ordos. And quite different. I mean, and just in the way they do things. I mean, one monastery, for example, met for matins in the main Catholicon, and then it breaks away on the feast day, and they break away to these other chapels and do liturgy there in each of the chapels, because there's like a lot of chapels within that particular monastery. Whereas another monastery, it was they had matins in one building and process to have liturgy in the Catholicon together. So it, you know, there's like different, which, you know, Athenite way are you going to idealize? Well, another thing to consider, obviously, is that monasticism is maximalist, right? So it's different than we who live in the world. And they have a different calling, and to fill the time with audible prayer is, and then the rest being in silence, is the way of maximalism, of monastic maximalism. And so they might have a lot of, and that's where, you know, sometimes we had what's called liturgical building, right? Where, and that came from a period in the 1300s where monasticism was idealized, and we had a lot of little litanies being repeated because they're trying to fill the time through the night, from night until morning, fill it with a service. And so you had a lot of these things incorporated into the liturgy, which previously did not, repetitions that did not previously exist. So, you know, which one's ideal? Well, guess what? Jesus shows up nonetheless. And both in the monastic ordos and in those in parishes in the world, in the cathedral, right, and so on and so forth, very different from one another. But to idealize one over the other, we'll start tripping over ourselves because we're not looking at that broader context of what it means to be called together as a parish, to be that instantiation of the one Holy Catholic and Apostolic Church in our locality and with the very people that we are with. So
0: I think that's a great way to put a pause on this conversation for today. But it is one that we're going to continue because it is where the rubber meets the road. And it, like I said, I believe that ecclesiology is the last thing we get. We get the idea of bishops, we get the idea of apostolic succession and so on, and the need for it. We don't get the implications of the sacramental reality for our lives in Christ in our local communities. So we'll keep, and that's where Father and Harry and I live. You know, this is what we do. Doesn't mean that we're always right, but the irony is that, you know, when we say that, you know, bishops and priests have some latitude on how they go about this, that people might say, no, they don't. They all need to do it the way I want them to. I love it. I mean, it's just beautiful. So Father Harry, it's always a delight getting caught up with you. Y'all, we do, you know, ask for your patience and prayers. It's been maybe 3 or 4 weeks since we recorded. We had our Sobor, and I went and I gave a retreat last weekend. We do love you, and we do love sharing information with you. If you do have comments or questions, please, you know, you can go to the website and our emails are there. We love hearing from you. I would rather hear from you on an email than hear about things that you said from people who say, you know, third hand. So we are available, and we do love hearing from you. All right, Father Harry, until next time, God be with you and everyone. Godspeed.
2: Made to be a kingdom. 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

The Book of Lamentations was written after the Babylonians had invaded the land, slaughtered the populace, and brought about national extinction. What remained for Jerusalem and Judah? The five poems of the book represent the authentic voice of Israel in exile, a mourner wailing over the judgment of God, desperately seeking an audience with him but finding him hidden and inaccessible. In Prayers in the Dark, Father Lawrence Farley paraphrases the Book of Lamentations and interprets each passage, following it with a meditation on human suffering, not to explain it, but to point a way forward into hope. 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

0: 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That's 1-855-237-2346. Here now is Father Evan.
1: Well, good evening and welcome to Orthodoxy Live here on Ancient Faith Radio. Glad you're with us. It's been a little bit since I've been on air. It's September 22nd and we're streaming to you live here on Ancient Faith. I'm glad you're with us. And if you're listening to us using the app, hello. And if you're on our website, hello. And if you're tuning in through our YouTube channel and streaming both video and audio, it's nice to be with you. 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As our announcer said, you can reach me by calling 1-855-237-2346. That's 1-855-AF-RADIO. You can also email me your question at orthodoxylive@ancientfaith.com. Or you can go and record a question for us using the record button on ancientfaith.com. To listen again, of course, to this program or previous episodes, you can do that by subscribing. And if you haven't yet done that and subscribed to the show or shared the show with others, I encourage you to do that. And as well, become a supporter of Ancient Faith Ministries. You can do that in a couple of different ways. You can peruse the Ancient Faith store and purchase items for friends or yourself, or you can also make a donation and become a contributing member of Ancient Faith. Like I said, I'm glad to be with you. It's been a couple of weeks. I had a wedding the previous Sunday. And so I was at a reception after the wedding, wasn't able to do the show. And the Sunday before that, my second daughter turned 20 and went down to her college, which is about an hour and a half drive from my home, to have dinner with her. And so it's been a couple weeks. In the interim, a lot's gone on in my world. You know, ministries at St. Spiridon's are always rather robust and busy. But when the fall kicks off, our fall ministry plate really fills out. And this past week is a perfect example of that. We kicked off last Sunday with our fall series on Introduction to Christianity and Orthodoxy. That began last Sunday, Bible study on Tuesday, which you can pick up here on Ancient Faith under the title Transforming Our Lives in Christ. And then Wednesday night, we had our fellowship night, and we're doing a 7-part series on the mind, body, and soul. First part of that being on the mind. And then I was up for a retreat in Golden Gate Canyon State Park, where we've purchased a retreat center. And then we brought our board out and led a retreat, and then got back Friday night. Saturday morning, we had a 5K, our first ever Blazing Brook 5K, which is an event that we just started to end local food insecurity. And it was also an event that had a walkathon and a 100-mile bike race. Yeah, you heard that right, 100 miles. Those riders, I think, started around 6:30 in the morning and finished like 2:30 and did a elevation gain of about 4,200 feet, which is impressive. And then capped that all off this morning with liturgy and afterwards a version of this show, but in person, Orthodoxy Live, we're calling it, where you can show up at our parish once a month. And I do handle open forum questions. And if you're interested in joining that, you can go to stspiriton.church and go to our calendar. And there is a video link that you can join in person while we do that. in-person Q&A. Nonetheless, welcome, as I said, to Orthodoxy Live. It's good to be back. Wide open lines, which always happens when I've spent a couple of weeks away. It's like people have to get back into the habit of listening and checking in and knowing that I'm on air. But if you want to dial in, if you've got a question, easy to do so tonight, 1-855-237-2346. Well, as we get started, you know, there is always a bunch of email questions that I don't ever seem to have enough time to get to. And one of those came in recently from a gentleman by the name of Jamie. And Jamie writes in, "Hello, I found your website while researching converting from Protestantism to Orthodoxy. I grew up in the First Reformed Church, and I have switched denominations several times throughout my life. Lutheran, both Missouri Synod and ELCA, Presbyterian and non-denominational. I've checked them all out. My father's family is Greek Orthodox, and I have a relative that is an ordained priest, so I have a very basic understanding of Orthodoxy. The last few years, I've had a nagging sensation or feeling to convert, and I'm working through the decision. I feel, though, that I'm either a lazy Christian or I'm not in the right place, because although I have a strong faith in Jesus Christ, I continue to feel empty, like I'm disappointed in my passion, and I'm also a disappointment to Christ because of my lack of enthusiasm for the church. At 54 years old, this would be a substantial life change, especially considering my immediate family are all Protestant. How do I decide if this is the right journey? I need to gain a deeper understanding of Orthodoxy, and I'm wondering where and how to begin. Thank you for any advice you might have on this subject. All the best, Jamie." Well, Jamie, one of the resources for exploring that question is actually available here on Ancient Faith. I would say one of those resources being this very show. You can simply listen to episodes of the show and the various questions that are thrown my way. If you listen long enough, you start to gain, I think, a fairly well-rounded understanding of what it means to be Orthodox and what the Orthodox Church teaches. In addition to that, and hopefully my producer, Matushki Trudy, can text me, we also have a resource that's available on Ancient Faith for those exploring the basics of Orthodox Christianity. And there's a specific title that I'm hoping she'll send to me. But in addition to that, if there's a local parish that you can attend and go to their intro to Orthodoxy classes, I think that's a good start, good starting place. And lots of books on the journey into Orthodoxy. Again, if you go to the Ancient Faith store and examine those titles related to people's movement into the Orthodox Church, you're going to find, you know, a whole host of titles, everything from kind of a basic primer to sort of people's experience of moving from, let's say, living in a Protestant world to an Orthodox world, like, for example, Gallatin's book, Living in a Land of Shallow Wells, or something I think a little bit more nuanced, but just really a lovely book, A Short Trip to the Edge by Scott Cairn. I think that's C-A-I-R-N. And Matushka just sent this to me. Matushka did. Orthodox Intro. So Orthodox, O-R-T-H-O-D-O-X, Intro, I-N-T-R-O dot O-R-G, which is a website you can go to. And I'm just pulling it up myself on the phone. It comes with a free ebook that you can pick up on this website. It's got, I'm just scrolling through here, all sorts of resources that you can utilize. It's even got a Q&A team that you can send your questions into. Looks like a wonderful resource for somebody examining things. Now, in terms of just your experience and the sort of this emptiness that you mentioned, you know, I don't know that one's feelings or emotions should be one's guide. Rather, we want to try and explore the truth and implement the truth in our lives and live in such a way that our actions are matched up with the truth of the gospel. And, you know, if you imagine your emotions being something that, you know, are not static, they kind of come and they go, well, one's faith should be sort of something a little more steady. And one's emotions might catch up with one's faith, or they might decline from one's faith, but we don't place a lot of stock on them. It is possible, though, that one's lack of enthusiasm is related to maybe the continuation of sin, you know, and not being willing to look at our sin and repent. That can really cool our zeal and our fervor, right? In addition to that, sometimes, and this may not have been immediately apparent to you, but if we're living our Christian life in isolation, that's very difficult to do. And so it's important that we pursue community and live in a community. That really can help us. Because we need encouragement. It's sort of like even, you know, when we had this 5K at our church, as people were coming towards the finish line, people were out cheering. And, you know, it's sort of like Hebrews 12:1, right? Lastly, you know, you're going to have to obviously think through the practical aspects of if you are in a family that is completely Protestant and you decide to pursue and move into the Orthodox faith, what does that look like? You know, how do you maintain positive and important relationships in your life and in a manner that you know, is not only, I guess, honoring of God and the gospel, but honoring of your commitments to them and doesn't sort of put a wedge in between you and your family. So thanks, Jamie, for writing in. All right. Well, again, you're listening to Orthodox Alive here in Ancient Faith. Open line still at 1-855-237-2346. But we're going to go out to our first caller. Welcome to the program. Hello? I think you're calling in from Boston, Massachusetts. Do I have that right?
2: Evening. Can you hear me?
1: I can now. I know our producer indicated that we want to remain anonymous tonight, which is totally fine. So I just, you know, welcome you to the show and thanks for calling. And I know
2: Thank you.
1: Yeah, from the East Coast. And yeah, tell me your question.
2: Yes. Well, it's great to hear you on the airwaves again tonight. Welcome back.
1: Thank you.
2: I was calling because I had a question with regard to maybe some pastoral counsel regarding second marriages within the Orthodox Church, and kind of how do we kind of balance the, you know, the spiritual side of the sacrament as well as the practical aspects that, of course, come up between, you know, two people later in life trying to join their lives and specifically the complications of, you know, the importance of putting the children and families first before the two individuals. And I guess I was just looking to get some of your, you know, your insights or guidance on places to start.
1: Well, I'm not sure if in the area that you live in, you can connect with one of the pastoral or I would say even counselors that are part of OCamper, Do you know about
2: Mm-hmm. Oh, yes, we can. Absolutely. Yes.
1: Okay. Then I would say that's an important component. It's not the only component, but an important component. You know, when, and just for the listeners out there who may not know about it, within the Orthodox Church, there's an organization called OCAMPER, and it's an association of mental health and medical personnel who are Orthodox Christians and bring their Orthodox faith into their professional work. And obviously, a gifted and adept mental health or family counselor is going to have advice for us in terms of how we put our families and our children and the priorities that, that blending two families together creates in a way that honors the children and honors God, right? So that's just a component. And if you, you know, again, if you have a close relationship with, let's say, a parish priest that you trust, I don't know if you have one of a parish.
2: I do.
1: Yeah, that's another component.
2: Yes, we both do. Both do. We're very blessed with that, yes. But it's just a balance of merging those two, mm-hmm. you know, geographically distant communities. Mm-hmm. We're both lifelong Orthodox.
1: Great. Yeah. So that's important. And I'm mentioning things that are very generalized, but, you know, for other people in a similar situation, you know, they may not have thought through, well, what are some of the resources right in front of me, right?
2: When I'm considering. Right, exactly.
1: Right. Another place to go to, have you been made aware of sort of the ministry that's happening out of the Metropolis of San Francisco under the Ministry for Family Life?
2: I did recently learn about that. I think it was Papa George, I think.
1: Yeah. Mm-hmm. George is a friend. And you know, reaching out to them, this is what they do. There's a number of, you know, not only pious Orthodox Christians who are licensed marriage and family therapists, but also priests. You know, I'm thinking of Father Timothy Pavlatos, Father George Pappas, Father Tom Sagalakis. You know, they serve parishes. They have also had practices. And this is something that they work with the faithful in. And of course, you know, if you're anywhere near sort of the New England area, there's always Dr. Philip Mamalakis, who's someone that also I know does a lot of help in, you know, marriage and family, right? He's obviously a mm-hmm. great resource. He teaches at Holy Cross Seminary.
2: Yes.
1: Now, when you're asking, you know, from me, like how I've approached this in the past, I'm going to sort of say something that's maybe a little bit of a joke, but I think it's helpful. You know, if we're fast, and sometimes, and I'm not saying that you are, but sometimes when people are moving fast, you know, in terms of trying to put two families together in a relationship, it's more likely that you're going to have areas in which you have conflict.
2: Right.
1: But if you can move slow, and you can take your time, then you tend to make a better decisions. You know, so I always say you can be fast or you can be accurate. That's kind of the joke.
2: Right. I agree completely, because the other complication is that one has been married before with multiple children, and the other has never been married.
1: Right.
2: And so, you know, that, you know, then you get into the whole, you know, boundaries versus mm-hmm. selfishness versus, mm-hmm. you know, mm-hmm. paradigm shift, you know.
1: And I think there's a great deal of just socialization that can occur before a wedding takes place. You know, socialization of the idea with the children, in terms of the couple. So that it doesn't come as a surprise. You know, we may think that for, you know, young people, it doesn't matter if they're sort of brought into the story earlier than rather than later, but it does. you know, giving mm-hmm. them an opportunity to understand, hey, you know, mom or dad, whomever, right, has the children, I'm considering this person as, you know, a husband or a wife, and let's start talking about it. I want you to start asking your questions and telling me what you think and your fears, so that there's communication and transparency.
2: Right.
1: I've seen, you know, two people coming together where they're blending, you know, a reality and it be very unsuccessful is when it sort of feels to the children like it was something that was dumped on them as opposed to something yeah. that they had opportunity to grow into. I think that's important. Right. Another thing that I think needs to take place, and if I heard you correctly, what you're saying is there's one person who is coming into this relationship having never been married nor having any children, and the other mm-hmm. was married and has several children, right? Did I have that right?
2: Correct. Okay. You do.
1: So for the person with children and who has had a previous marriage, there is an understanding that this second marriage has an element of penitential character to it. That in it, there's also an element of repentance that takes place. Now, that can sound unusual, but it's an important aspect to this marriage. The person who's mm-hmm. been married before needs to think through, how have I changed and how has my repentance been, let's say, developed, right? Unfortunately, we sometimes think about repentance as something static.
2: Mm-hmm. Mm-hmm.
1: Like, you know, I had something happen, I repented of it. That's not the thinking of the church. We understand repentance is a living and dynamic thing. And while, you know, our separation from our spouse may have occurred and we ended in a divorce and there's, you know, obviously things to repent of in that and sorrow, that continues into the next relationship. And so the person mm-hmm. who's entering into that has to be aware of that, that there's an element of that. Now, we shouldn't think of this as, you know, in some way, unlike what even someone who's never been married goes through.
2: Exactly.
1: Right. My parish has become very familiar with me saying to them that the first step to becoming married is actually repentance. Because mm-hmm. we have to understand our own sin first, and we have mm-hmm. to address it, and we can't be looking at the faults of another. But there's just a heightened element of that in a second marriage. And it's something to be aware of, right? And I think the next thing is, you know, I said earlier, you can be accurate or you can be fast, but timing matters. And, you know, I've counseled a couple that has been moving towards marriage and they both have children. And, you know, one of the main things that we've talked about is this the right time? Maybe you know that, yes, eventually we're going to marry, but because the children are at a certain developmental stage and they need the time for that stage to take place without this rather dramatic change in family structure, then the parent has to put off the marriage until the child has reached a certain developmental stage. And
2: exactly.
1: That's important.
2: Exactly. It is. And I think of paramount importance.
1: Mm-hmm. And above your own desires.
2: Agree. I agree.
1: You know, and so that can dampen things. You know, people can feel, you know, like, gosh, I don't know if I can wait that long. Well, this is an exercise in humility then, isn't it? Because we have to understand that the responsibility that we have to our children's well-being precedes and overrides our desire to enter into a marriage. Now, the opposite can be true too. Sometimes in the way that a couple comes together, it's apparent and obvious that the children are served by it. And there's an easy adoption of either, let's say, you know, the man or the woman into the life of the child. And it serves the child in a very positive way. I've seen that too. I've worked with another family that it was abundantly clear. One of them had never been married. One of them had and had a few children. And the person coming into the family was accepted with joy and excitement by the children. And they really entered into now a relationship with them as a parent that for those children had sort of been missing through the process of the divorce. So this is where some discernment and some outside counsel is important, you know, to discern what's going on. And also, as I said earlier, to bring the children into the conversation, the children, you know, if it's a healthy family and a healthy dynamic, they're going to tell you what they think. They're going to share where they're at, right? I think the last piece that I would share with you is that I think it's also important that those entering into this relationship and navigating these waters that have shoals left and right, is how carefully are they listening to those around them that know them and love them and the people that they trust, you know? And there's been plenty of examples that I've seen in my over 20 plus years as a priest where, you know, a sister or a brother or a parent or, you know, a close friend, you know, sort of raises a flag and says, wait a minute, you know, to their, you know, this doesn't seem right, or this seems like you have kind of moved too fast, or you need to address this. And couples that are not listening and are compromising their integrity, that's a big sign that they've got to slow down. And so, you know, that's true even for couples that, you know, they've never married. You know, what do the people who are close to you think, you know, and what do the healthy individuals in your life have to say about this relationship and where it's headed, and what do they see? It's good to get their counsel and to listen, you know?
2: It's funny because it brings to mind, I once heard Father Sergius Bowler, the abbot at St. Tikhon's Monastery, during COVID, he was on a podcast on ancient faith, and a caller actually called in and asked, how do you know if God is answering your prayers? And he said, well, in my experience, it's usually a symphony of all the loved ones around you that, you know, will be saying the same things to you. That, you know, without talking to each other, so to speak.
1: It's so true.
2: So it is, and, isn't it?
1: and then, you know, what's the noise around the relationships? Like some things are just so full of a charge and drama, and you're like, and it feels like you're just pushing a rock uphill, and, you know, there's resistance at every step, and there's hoops to jump through, and you're saying, wait a minute. That doesn't sound like something God has placed in front of us, because typically, God sort of makes things easy and smooth and peaceful.
2: Really? Oh, I don't know, though, Father Evan. I that's where I'm torn, is really over the last several months, is that I thought that it's the humility, the, you know, marriage is for losers, I think you once said, or...
1: Well,
2: being in a relationship that's challenging, but just because, you know, maybe it's you know, you're just stuck in your own ways, and you haven't been able to, you know, approach the sacrificial aspect of the relationship because you're, you know, just
1: selfish.
2: You know how?
1: Well, let me make a distinction. I don't mean by saying when God is present that things can be peaceful, that the internal aspect is not there of warfare. That's not what I'm saying. In other words, it is true that still for me at 27 years of marriage, the need for me to overcome my own selfish, prideful ambition is a battle. And there is a struggle for me to set aside my selfish wants and desires and serve my wife and my children. That's still there. And that is godly and God-inspired. But what I'm saying is that when there's drama, right? When there's like all this noise around the relationship, right? And consternation and challenges and difficulty, that's typically not something that surrounds something given by God, right? So in other words, right. You know, my wife and I had a pretty clear path in terms of, you know, the externals of our relationship, the way we got along, how our families connected. You know, it wasn't this, you know, bare knuckled fight to get to the altar.
2: Right.
1: But in terms of my need for repentance, yeah, it's been a bare knuckled fight with my demons and my sins and my passions from the day we got married. That's what I'm trying to make a distinction of. You know, when a couple is, you know, there's just all sorts of just, you know, almost like a whirlwind surrounding, like a hurricane, a storm, you know, and everywhere the couple goes, it's just another thing, you know, and another, you know what I mean? Like drama. That's what I'm getting at.
2: I guess. Right.
1: You know, where... And there's couples like that, you know, that I've counseled, and you know, they come in and they want to get married, and we start talking, and it's just like everything's a mess, not just the internal stuff. So that's something to be aware of, you know, and for people who can hear what I'm talking about, you know, I think it starts to make sense. Like, you know, am I trying to force something, you know? And am I working through a relationship that really is a dead end, but because I'm lonely or any number of reasons, I'm sort of pushing forward on something that really I haven't paused to think through. So, great question. Thanks for asking it.
2: Thank you so much, Father Evan. I always appreciate all of your insights. Thank you so much.
1: Sweet. Okay. Good night.
2: Good night.
1: Well, again, you're listening to Orthodoxy Live, and we're going to take a short break, and we come back on the other side. We've got a question that came in from YouTube and another caller, so we'll be right back in under a minute.
0: Orthodoxy Live with Father Evan will be back in a moment. In the meantime, lines are open at 1-855-AF-RADIO. That's 1-855-237-2346.
1: Hi, this is Father Evan Armitas, priest at St. Spyridon Greek Orthodox Church in Loveland, Colorado, and the host of the Ancient Faith Radio Sunday night call-in show, Orthodoxy Live. I am pleased to announce today the release of my first book for Ancient Faith Publishing, titled Toolkit for Spiritual Growth, A Practical Guide to Prayer, Fasting, and Almsgiving. 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I look forward to sharing it with you. God bless.
0: Father Evan is ready for your call, and our lines are open at 1-855-AF-RADIO. That's 1-855-237-2346. Here once again is Father Evan.
1: Well, welcome back to the show, and a couple of questions that have come in from those who have been streaming on YouTube. The first of them, Father, that's kind of sweet. I hope you've been having a blast on these adventures. Yes, thank you. I was wondering if you could expand on the concept of new time and how sacraments work through them. I don't know that I completely understand the question, the idea of new time. I haven't really heard that phrase before in the church, but we do in the church think about time in a different way than people in the world do, in the sense of, like, you know, okay, there's chronology, there's eternity, there are the ages, you know, into the ages of ages, there's keros, and the sacraments, we view the sacraments as something that is outside of the normal way in which we experience chronology, you know, tick-tock, past, present, future, right? We think about the sacraments as events of the kingdom. They open that way, you know, blessed is the kingdom of the Father and of the Son and of the Holy Spirit. And so in that way, when we enter into the sacraments, we move outside of our, let's say, normal understanding or appreciation of time. And so I guess in a sense, in that way, that would be this sort of idea of new time that you're speaking about. But we also see that, let's say, maybe in the way that people experience Christ after the resurrection, right? There's a sense of moving outside of time into this new time of the Lord. So the sacraments, as you ask the question, how does the sacraments work through them? I think that phrasing is off for me. It's not that the sacraments work through them, rather the sacraments take place in that new understanding of time, right? They're not, if you will, a simple dot on a linear timeline. Like, we had liturgy today, you know, September 22nd at 9:30 to 11 at St. Spiridon's. Boom, done. No, that liturgy occurred, obviously, in a chronological framework, but it is outside of that chronological framework. When we share the liturgy, or maybe an easier way to understand it is, like, when you get married, it's not as if that marriage is that one day, for me, June 14th, 1997, done. No, it moves outward, inward, upward. It moves through time and space in a way that cannot be fully measured or comprehended. And I'm continuing to live out that event of that sacrament when we were united by Christ in his church through the sacrament of holy matrimony, right? And the liturgy is the same way. You know, it sort of breaks out of the bounds of time, you know, and it's something that we share in together, but it is shared in the kingdom where there are no clocks hanging on walls, right? So, yeah, thanks for the question. We've got another YouTube question, but before we get to it, let's go out to Daniel, who's calling in. Daniel, welcome to the program.
3: Hello, how you doing?
1: Good, how are you?
3: Doing pretty well. So I'm a Catholic myself, Roman Catholic, grew up that way. And I had a Protestant, you know, stint in my life, came back to the church. Mm-hmm. But the more I've studied, I've just been finding a lot of kind of, I guess, internal contradictions when it comes to some of the teachings of, you know, the popes, just inconsistency. And so that has kind of, you know, put me in the direction of orthodoxy. But the main sticking point I think I have with my Latin tradition is I feel like the kind of sense of legalism, kind of like these ideas, for instance, like if you go to confession, you have to, there's this idea of contrition, like you have to have like a, make a perfect act of contrition if it's outside the sacrament, or else it wouldn't be valid. And to me, that, you know, as a person who kind of struggles with OCD and other mental illness, that really took a toll on my mental health. I mean, like, and I'm just wondering, like, is there any, like, is orthodoxy different when it comes to how they view the sacraments, how they view forgiveness? And is that something that I should consider? And also, why do you think, like, I should convert?
1: Well, Danielle, there's a lot there. I appreciate you calling in. And of course, you're welcome to call back if we don't get all your questions answered. Certainly, we can notice within the direction that the Christian faith takes within the West. And certainly, as you described, the act of reconciliation or confession in a Western context, it can feel and appear to be legalistic, right? And the Eastern Church does take a very different approach, you know, and in many ways, confession is handled very differently. I wouldn't say that that's universal for Roman Catholics. I do know of Roman Catholic priests who, when we speak about the sacrament of confession, view it a lot more similarly as an Orthodox priest would, right? And everything from the way confession is handled in the East can be very different for a Western Christian. So, for example, I don't know if this was true of you, Daniel. Did you, when you typically went through the sacrament, did you see the same priest every time?
3: No, in fact, it always felt like kind of an assembly line, meaning like you just get the priest that you got lucky to get, and you had to wait in this super long line depending on the time of day. Yeah. And it just felt very transactional, almost like kind of get in there and get out sort of deal. Cause you don't want to like make everybody else wait. So,
1: like that for that, for example, that's very different in the Eastern tradition. You see the same priest for confession, right? And that allows for a relationship to develop. So it can remove that sense of transactionalism. Like I go in, I give my list, he reads the prayer, I'm good. You know, and then sort of like that mindset of, did I get that right? Did I offer a perfect act of contrition? But rather there's a relationship built over time and a dialogue that begins over time. There's also a sense in which intent in the East, for sure, I can't speak fully about this within Western theology, but in the East, intent is a lot more important than accomplishment. So, you know, one's intention, right, to give a confession and to come before God is really important. And we don't have to sit and say, well, did you complete it? Were you perfect in acting out your intent? No. Intent matters. I mean, what's your desire? Where is your heart inclined towards? And so, and that's true in the sacraments in general, within the East, there tends to be a little less emphasis placed on the intellect and a little more emphasis placed on the condition of the heart, you know? So for example, can you really adequately prepare to receive the Eucharist? I mean, you can attempt it, but you might drive yourself crazy trying to be, you know, ready, as opposed to living through the reality of a relationship, which is, you know, I'm trying to be ready to meet the Lord, and I'm not going to be perfect at it, and I cannot fulfill all the requirements, and so I must rely upon the mercy of God as I approach this sacrament, because that's what relationships are based in, right? If I'm exacting with my wife, it's not going to work. But there has to be an allowance for mercy and grace. So there is a different approach, certainly, right?

0: the Christian faith. And certainly the Roman Catholic Church does as well, right? And Orthodoxy, you know, and Catholicism have been, you know, in a dialogue for, 500 years plus, right? But as time has progressed, for an Orthodox person, the view of the West has become more and more estranged, right? And you mentioned some of the decisions of the West and some of those enshrined by certain papal decisions. Those are decisions that the East finds more and more antithetical to the gospel and to the message of Christ. And so I wouldn't say, and although I long for unity, I wouldn't say that over time we've grown closer. I think in some ways we've grown further apart, whereas in other ways, you know, the dialogue has been reopened. But there are some theological positions of the Roman West that Orthodoxy cannot reconcile itself to. And, you know, for you personally, you know, as you explore those, you know, you sort of have to come to terms with, is the Orthodox expression of the gospel true? And so then it's a matter of, you know, not why should I, but rather if this is true, then it's what I must confess and profess as a Christian, right? And not whether I feel it to be true, but rather I must observe and therefore confess the truth. For me personally, it's difficult to speak about this because I have a deep love for Roman Catholic theology, and I have a deep love for Roman Catholic Christians and for what the Roman Catholic Church, in a positive sense, has meant to Western civilization, right? I mean, just look at how it shaped the West in a beautiful way, you know, schools and hospitals and churches and ministries, you know, to the poor and evangelism. It's incredible, right? And yet, at the same time, I think that there are things about the Catholic Church that break my heart in terms of how it's continued to approach the sacraments or its theology, or even really the direction I think the modern Catholic Church has been taking. I think, you know, it's becoming less Catholic.
1: Yeah.
0: In some ways. I don't know. I don't know if any of this is helping. I'll give you a chance to redirect.
1: Sure. I mean, one of the things that I've had to accept, and this is something like generally as a person with OCD, I have to live, you know, I have to accept uncertainty. I have to accept that I cannot be 100% certain about everything my illness wants me to be. But I think that's where faith comes in, saying, God, I don't have all the answers. You know, I can try to come as close as I can to the truth, but ultimately he's going to have to lead me. I'm going to have to go, you know, where he leads me. And I think he's been showing me that the East is the way to go. I mean, my counselor who helps me with this is literally Eastern. I mean, he's not Orthodox. He's a uniate. So he's a Eastern Catholic deacon, but still some of the theology he shared with me, you know, sometimes I hear him talking and I'm just like, well, why don't you just become Orthodox? Like, you know, that's what I'm thinking. So honestly, that's the direction I'm going. And I think I just have to like, kind of just let go. I don't want to go into more of analysis paralysis. I think I just need to go where I feel like God is leading me. If it feels like, you know, he's putting these things in front of me, like people are leading me to the church, then I think I ought to just go there, you know?
0: Yeah. I mean, there's obviously a very important aspect of that. And that is that, you know, you also need a living community to be part of.
1: Right.
0: Right. Mm-hmm. And so finding a home, you know, this is something I often lament. People will fall in love with what the Orthodox faith, you know, expresses, and yet they may live in a place where there isn't a church or a community that can receive them. So, you know, if you haven't yet moved into that next step, it's probably something I would

0: recommend you do is just attend a parish and you know, see if you can live in that community. And as you said earlier, you know, make sure that you're not falling into the challenges of your mental illness, right? Where you have to get it just right. It's a good way of putting it. I have the same thing. I have a tendency to try to button it all up. And it's been helpful, you know, through the people that care about me to learn that I don't have to have it all figured out. And Orthodoxy is really comfortable with that, right? We definitely, I love how sometimes in the Roman Catholic Church, you know, whatever it might be, they've got it all sorted out. And you don't find that in the East a lot of times. It's sort of like, well, that's beyond us. So we sort of leave that to the mystery of God. And so that can feel a little bit unsatisfying to people like yourself and like me, but it's true.
1: Yeah.
0: You know? Well, Daniel, reach out again. Let me know how you're doing with all this.
1: Oh, thank you so much, Father. You have a great night.
0: You too. Okay. Bye-bye. Well, I promised that earlier we were going to get to this question from one of our YouTube listeners, Amanda. And Amanda, thanks for being patient with me. Father bless. My friend reposed today. Oh, I'm sorry to hear that, Amanda. May they rest in peace. She was very faithful. What is her soul going through as she leaves her body? Do we know much about this when the soul departs the body? We do. We have something that we can turn towards in this time. And I want to share it with you. This is Jesus speaking. It's from the fifth chapter of John. It starts in verse 24. Most assuredly, I say to you, he who hears my word and believes in him who sent me has everlasting life and shall not come into judgment, but has passed from death into life. Most assuredly, I say to you, the hour is coming, and now is, when the dead will hear the voice of the Son of God, and those who hear will live. For as the Father has life in himself, so he has granted the Son to have life in himself, and has given him authority to execute judgment also, because he is the Son of Man. Do not marvel at this, for the hour is coming, in which all who are in the graves will hear his voice and come forth, those who have done good to the resurrection of life, and those who have done evil to the resurrection of judgment. I can of myself do nothing. As I hear, I judge, and my judgment is righteous, because I do not seek my own will, but the will of the Father who sent me. So that passage from John, starting in verse 24, going through verse 30, is a passage we read when someone passes away, and we read it at their funeral. Something we can read and think about now, because your question is pointed at this reality of what happens at the time of death. And our Lord speaks directly to it. You know, those who are in the graves will hear the voice of the Son of Man. And those who have done good will be raised to the resurrection of righteousness. And so that's what we believe. You know, that your friend who was faithful and God-fearing and righteous is now hearing the Son of Man, Jesus. And we're assured of this also in the writings of Paul, when he himself is coming close to death. He writes about his upcoming death and what's going to happen, and how for him he's come to terms with dying. Because he knows that in dying, he shall be with the Lord. And so he's prepared for shedding this life in the hopes of the next. And so may your dear friend's memory be eternal. May she rest among the saints. And now as her soul precedes her body to the presence of Christ, she will also await the general resurrection, right? When her soul and her body will be reunited, right? When the Lord returns. That's also what we believe. Now, in between the general resurrection and now, she experiences the resurrection of the righteous, as it says in John, right? So, God bless. What the church does now for those who have reposed, and typically, you can participate in this, is, prayers by the reading of the Psalter, for the reposed. And then usually there's a Triduum service, and then a funeral. And then the church begins to offer both the graveside services and then 40 days. The church offers a memorial service, and then we typically commemorate the reposed at intervals of like 1 year and 3 years and so on. But in between that, we know that the church does offer prayers for those who have fallen asleep every Saturday of the week, or every Saturday of the year, not of the week, and then also on the Saturday of the Souls. Two of those precede the start of Lent, and one of those is the first Saturday of Lent. And then also the Saturday before Pentecost is a Saturday of the Souls. And then, of course, the prayers on the Feast of Pentecost recall those who have fallen asleep. And so there's a way for you to pray for and remember your friend, not only in your own personal prayers, but corporately with the church, right? And if you are accustomed to offering the prosphoro bread, the offering bread that is brought to the church and used in the Divine Liturgy, you can do so and bring your friend's name on a commemoration list, right? And typically what we do, if it's a sheet of paper, we draw a line down the middle, and on the right we put a cross. And under that, we list those who have fallen asleep, and on the left, the living. And the priest commemorates those names, the living and the dead, as he prepares the gifts, the bread and the wine, for the Divine Liturgy. And then as he does so, he offers a little particle from the offering bread onto the paten, and those are then placed inside the chalice at the conclusion of the liturgy. And so we remember the repose, if you will, even on every liturgy that we celebrate. So again, my condolences on the passing of your dear friend. Well, thanks for joining us. It's good to be back and to have you listening in here on Orthodoxy Live for Ancient Faith Radio and Orthodoxy Live. I'm Father Evan. Good night and God bless.

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1: Christ is in our midst. 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
2: Poised between East and West, between Orthodox and Catholic, Lithuania, the last of Europe's pagan nations, did not forget its ancient tales, such as that of the giantess Neringa, Egle, Queen of Serpents, and the Iron Wolf. Rather, they fulfilled and enriched them with legends like the Hill of Crosses and the miracle-working icon of Our Lady of the Gate of the Dawn. In The Wolf and the Cross, Father Andrew Stephen Damick and Deacon Seraphim Richard Rowland take a very personal pilgrimage into a land where history and legend have met and fused, where Orthodox Christians have lived as a minority for nearly seven centuries, their faith founded upon the blood of martyrs and the witness of dozens of saints. 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

0: Welcome to Worship in Spirit and Truth, commentary on the Divine Liturgy with Father Thomas Hopko. Father Tom is Dean Emeritus of St. Vladimir's Orthodox Theological Seminary and the author of numerous books and articles. From his study in Elwood City, Pennsylvania, here's Father Tom.
1: We're continuing now again our reflections on the vesting and the vestments of the bishop and the presbyter, the deacons, as the celebration of the Divine Liturgy. And we have already spoken about all that is put on the bishop and on the priest in preparation for the actual celebration of the Divine Liturgy, as far as the garments are concerned. But there are other things that the bishop and the priest puts on at the celebration of the liturgy. After the bishop is vested with his sakkos and omophorion on top of his white robe and his epitrachilion and his belt and his cuffs, then they bring to him, usually on a tray, the subdeacons will bring to him the cross and the other medallion, I guess you could call it, encopium, that the bishops wear. Now, the bishops normally, when celebrating the liturgy, the regular bishop will wear a cross and an icon on a chain of the Panagia Theotokos, which is popularly called a Panagia. Panagia means all holy, and it means the all holy Mother of God, Mary. So the bishop will wear a cross and this round or very decorated icon on a chain of the incarnation of the Mother of God and the child. And it could be of various sorts. Now, sometimes those round, I guess we could call them medallion type things. I don't know a proper term. They could have Christ in them. They might have another scene in them. But normally there's a cross, and then there is this image of the Mother of God and the child, the incarnation. So you have the center of the Christian faith, the incarnation and the crucifixion. If it's a leading bishop, like a patriarch or a head of an autocephalous church, they may wear two panagias, two images of the incarnation with a cross in the middle. So they'll have the cross around their neck in the middle, and then on either side, another image of the Mother of God. Now, when the cross is brought to the bishop, what the deacon who is intoning the words say when they bring the cross to him and he puts it on is, "He who will be my disciple, let him deny himself and take up his cross and follow me." Now, that's pretty straightforward. It comes from Matthew, Mark, Luke. It's said after the confession that Jesus is the Christ, the Son of the living God. Jesus says he's got to be given up into the hands of the Gentiles, the chief priests and the scribes. He will be killed. On the third day, he rises again. In Matthew's gospel, Peter says, "Never. God forbid this cannot happen." Jesus calls him Satan, says, "Get behind me, Satan." And Jesus insists that he has come in order to be crucified, because that is the way that the victory and the triumph and the conquering and the salvation of God occurs on the planet Earth. The cross is the weapon of victory. And the enemies of God are put to shame and disgrace, and they're captivated and they're crushed by the power of the cross. And when Jesus is dead on the cross, he enters into the realm of the dead, popularly and biblically called Sheol, Hades, where he frees all the dead and raises them from the dead. So the cross, we preach Christ crucified. Now, when Jesus says that this has to happen, he says to his disciples, and I'll read Matthew. Jesus says, told his disciples, "If any man would come after me, let him deny himself and take up his cross and follow me. For whoever would save his life will lose it, and whoever loses his life for my sake will find it. For what will it profit a man if he gain the whole world and forfeits his life or his soul? What shall a person give in return for his life or his soul, psyche? For the Son of Man is to come with the angels in glory of his Father. He will repay everyone for what he has done." And by the way, that point is that we stand judgment by what we have done, not what we've claimed to believe, not what we say, but what we've actually done by our works. That's in the Proverbs, that's in the Psalms, that's in the prophets, that's in the letter to the Romans, that's in the Apocalypse, where in the Book of Life is written what we have done. So this is the line: "He who will be my disciple, let him deny himself, take up his cross, and follow me." Now, when a priest is serving the Divine Liturgy, he puts on a cross at that point if he has been given the right to wear one. Now, here we have a difference again between the Byzantine Greek Antiochian tradition on the one hand and the Russian Orthodox tradition on the other. Because in the Greek tradition, only certain presbyters who are high ranking, who may be proto-presbyters or chief priests of cathedrals or, chaplains to emperors or something like that, would be given a cross to wear. And that cross would be very highly decorated. It would have stones around it. Sometimes it would have a little crown on the top to show that it's given by the emperor or the imperial. Sometimes it has decorations hanging from the bottom of the cross. And some of those crosses are very, very, fancy, very well done. Some are crafted very well. Others, we have to admit, they're just using chintzy materials and, fake glass and so on, which is sometimes not very beautiful and not very edifying. But in any case, those crosses would be decorated. And they would be given to a married priest who is a more elderly priest, maybe served a long time, served with distinction, maybe has a certain position in the church. But otherwise, the priest would not wear a cross. That's the same in the Serbian church also that follows that tradition. You either have no cross at all, or you have a very fancy one that shows that you are an important presbyter. You're a leading man among the presbyters. Now, the Russian church practice is completely different. It probably was the same until the imperial period in Russia. According to what I was taught, what happened in the Russian church was that once there was an empress, I think it was Catherine the Great, who saw a clergyman and went up to him and asked his blessing. And the clergyman said to her, Your Excellency, Your Royal Highness, forgive me, but I cannot bestow a blessing. I'm a deacon. And deacons do not bless. So the story goes that the empress made a decree, an ukaz, that all presbyters should wear a cross so that no one would ever be embarrassed or put in an uncomfortable situation by asking the blessing of a monk or a deacon who was not ordained to the priesthood. So the practice grew up in the Russian church that on the day that you were ordained a priest, you were given a cross, and you had to wear that cross on top of your clothing, on top of your ryasan or your cassock, wherever you went, so people would know that you were a priest, not a deacon or not another cleric or not an unordained monk, but that you were a priest. Then what developed, as is so typically Russian, there grew up a whole series of various crosses that would be given to priests as their life conditions changed and as their place in the church changed or their place of service. And I would just like to tell you what that is in the Russian church so that you would know. When first ordained, the priest would be given a silver three-barred cross. It would be a three-barred, eight-pointed, so-called St. Andrew cross that is peculiar to the Slavic people. Eastern Rite Catholics use this cross as well as Orthodox. It's not peculiarly Orthodox. It is peculiarly Slavic. Sometimes it's called the St. Andrew cross because St. Andrew, by tradition, was crucified on an X-shaped cross. And so the bottom bar of the cross, the footstool where his feet are nailed, the Lord's feet, is bent. The right side goes up, the left side goes down. And very often that was symbolically explained as the good thief confessed Christ and was taken into paradise. The other one blasphemed and, went down. Sometimes it shows the cross as the balance beam of justice, where justice is done, is judged by the cross. And then you have the arm place where the arms are nailed. And then you have the sign on the top, the titulum, which is placed there on the cross according to all four Gospels. And we've mentioned before on Ancient Faith Radio that in each of the Gospels, you have the titulum, which had to be put there to show for what reason Jesus was being crucified. And in all four Gospels, you have the expression King of the Jews, Vasiles ton Iudaeon, but the other words are different. In Mark, it only says the King of the Jews. In John, it says Jesus of Nazareth, King of the Jews. In Matthew and Luke, one says, this is the King of the Jews, houtos estin, this is. And then the other one says, this is Jesus, the King of the Jews. But it's interesting to note that each of the four Gospels have different words. None has the same words as the other. So in the Russian church, the first cross that is given is a silver three-barred cross. And we must say now that in America, a lot of times, newly ordained priests will wear that cross, and especially in public. They want to show they're an Orthodox priest, and the three-barred cross is very indicative of that. But then, just to go through the Russian ranks, when you get a little bit older and become a little bit more prominent, and you have another position, you can be given a gold cross, which is not three-barred. It's just a regular two-barred cross. Sometimes it has a three-barred within it, but it's golden. And that's a kind of an award for service or position or, doing new things in the priesthood that are of importance for the church. And then after that, then you could be made an archpriest. The Greek tradition doesn't have the expression archpriest, proto-ierei, first priest. Not proto-presbyter, but proto-ierei, and usually in English called archpriest. And that's a kind of title that's also given. And along the way, as you move up in this manner, you can be given a nabedrenik. We mentioned that square cloth. Later on, you can be given an epigonation, the palitsa, the sword that goes on the right thigh that we spoke about. And then you can be given what is called in Russian, krest s ukrashenyami. It's the cross with all of the decorations on it. The stones, the shining glass or stones, the crown on the top, a very fancy decorated cross. We can call it an embellished cross. And that's given also as a kind of an award in the Russian church for the older priests or those who have a very particular position. And as I already mentioned, that would be the only kind of cross that a priest would have in the Byzantine tradition. They would have either no cross or they would have that cross. Now, this does not preclude that the priest might wear just a wooden cross when they're walking around. Sometimes in Lent in church, they might wear a wooden cross. Might be a three-barred wooden cross, might be a straight wooden cross. Sometime in Lenten seasons, they like to wear wooden crosses rather than gold or silver colored crosses. So you have this variations with crosses in that way. But a couple other things have to be mentioned about the Russian tradition, because in the Russian tradition, you have the silver three-barred cross, then you have the golden cross, then you have the cross with embellishments. Now, if you were a military chaplain or belonged to the clergy that cared for the military, there was also a special cross that was given to those priests, and it was usually a straight silver cross, but it had, like, on the side, strangely enough, like swords coming up from the side or something to show that you belong to the military. It was also a Russian tradition that if you were a doctor of theology, if you have earned a doctorate of theology and were a professor of theology with a doctorate, you would wear a plain blue cross, just a plain light blue cross with Christ on it. And on the back would be inscribed the words, "Blessed are they who do and teach these things." So it's a sign that you were a teacher. And by the way, on the back of the other crosses, the silver one with three bar and then the golden one, very often are put the words in the Russian church from the letter of St. Paul to Timothy, where the presbyter is urged by the apostle in the letter to Timothy to be an example to the flock. And it comes from 1 Timothy 4, where it says, it's actually printed, it's engraved right on the back of the cross, where it would say, "Set the believers an example in speech and conduct, in love, in faith, and in purity." That would be inscribed on the back of the priest's cross. Be thou an example to the believers, to the faithful, in speech, in conduct or behavior, in love, in faith, and in purity. That's a quotation of St. Paul. So you have these various kind of crosses. So if you were in Russia, you could spot a priest, what his prominence was, what his position was, by the kind of cross that he would wear. Now, this embellished cross would always be worn by an archimandrite. And the archimandrite would also wear a decorated mantia like a bishop would. He would also wear a mitre. We'll get to that as the head of a monastic community, a monastic enclave. But those embellished cross would be for the higher clergy. And then in the Russian church, the highest position for a priest would be proto-presbyter. Now, the proto-presbyter is, there are very few of them in Russia. There are probably only four in the whole of Russia. There was the Tsar's chaplain, because the Tsarina wanted her chaplain to be a ranking person. And those married priests would even wear a mitre. So you could be a mitred archpriest, like a cathedral dean or something like that. You could be given a mitre, not in the Greek and Byzantine tradition. Only bishops and archimandrites wear mitres in that tradition. But in Russia, some of the married priests, very few, maybe the head priest in the armed forces, military priest, or priest to the military, maybe cathedral deans. And in America, the Orthodox Church in America, the former Russian mission, and ROKOR, the Russian Church outside Russia, they keep these traditions. And if you're a proto-presbyter, then you wear a mitre. And then there was even something more. There was an award that you could wear two crosses, like the bishop would wear a cross and a panagia, the two that I mentioned earlier. Well, a priest might be allowed to wear two crosses. And that was like a special, they called it an award. I believe St. John of Kronstadt had the right to wear a mitre and to wear two crosses. And even sometimes they were given the right to celebrate the liturgy with the royal doors open on the icon screen from the beginning to the end, except during Holy Communion, which would be exactly how it would be when a bishop would serve normally. And we will speak later about those doors and curtains, when they're closed, when they're open, and it's a controversial issue, and we'll get into that controversy here on Ancient Faith Radio relative to the doors. But in any case, that the Russian church really developed it in much greater detail. It was like a feudal society where each member of society had to have its rank and knew where it stood. And in the secular life, counselors, privy counselors, government officials, they also had their particular insignia or their particular medals that they wore or on their uniforms to show, like in the military, what position you were. Were you a sergeant, a colonel, a lieutenant, a corporal, I mean, whatever it was, an admiral. So this was taken into the church so that in the church you could also see at any given moment, if you ran into a clergyman, what his status would be. And then among the clergy also, there were two hats in the Russian church. There was the skufia hat, a kind of soft hat that was given to younger priests, and then the round cylindrical hat, usually of purple or blue color, not black usually, black is for monks, that also the married priest might wear, especially when he's in the Divine Liturgy at the beginning, when they would have the head covering, which is something that we will discuss also at a later date. So these are the kind of ways that you could see the clergy, especially in the Russian church. Now, in the Greek and the Antiochian traditions, the Eastern traditions, as we call them, Serbian, the priests never wore a mitre except an archimandrite, and they never wore a cross except the very embellished, decorated cross, which was given for their prominence or their position in the church. And those were just about the only two things that the priest would have. But of course, you would have this issue of the epigonation, the sword on the right hand, because as we mentioned, in the Russian church, that was a special award for older clergy. And in the Greek tradition that was under the Turks, that was a sign that you could preach and that you could hear confessions and that you could be a spiritual father. And it was not given to all of the priests. Now, getting back to the bishop, we said already that both the bishop and the priest, when the cross is put on, you have this line from the Gospels, "He who will be my disciple, let him deny himself, take up his cross, and follow me." And that's what you say when you put it on. Now, if the bishop is wearing the other Panagia, the medallion icon of the Mother of God with a child on it, and when that is put on, because it's put on, worn on the left side, the cross on the right, on the left hand, it would be over the bishop's heart. So the line that would be said by the deacon when that would be put on would be, "Create in me a clean heart, O God, and put a new and right spirit within me. Create in me a clean heart, O God, and put a new and a right spirit within me." And of course, that's from the 51st Psalm. And that 51st Psalm will be used often through the liturgy, and I will speak about it later. It will be used when the deacon or the priest incenses the entire church building before the liturgy begins. And it's also will be used before the entrance of the bread and wine on the great entrance, that whole 50 or 51st Psalm will be recited. So you have, the deacon will say when that's put on, may the Lord create in you a clean heart and put a new and right spirit within you. Now, if there's a second Panagia, a second medallion of the Mother of God that's put on, so that the cross is in the middle, and on either side you have this medallion. When the second one would be put on, it would be from Psalm 44. It would be the first verse of that Psalm 44, which in the Septuagint reading would be saying this: "My heart is overflowing with a good word. I address my works to the King." And we already noticed that other lines are taken from this very psalm, also in the vesting rite. But again, when the deacon says it to the bishop, it says, "May your heart overflow with a good word as you address your works to the King, as you do your duty to the King." So the prayer is that not only will God create a clean heart in the bishop, but that his heart would overflow with a good word, and that he would address his words to the King. And that line is translated different ways. It's used in some church services, even for the Theotokos, where it might be said, "My heart overflows with a good word, and my song will be addressed to the King." Not my works, but my song. Let's see how it is in the RSV translation of the Hebrew scripture. It would have these words: "My heart overflows with a goodly theme," not a good word, a goodly theme. "I address my verses to the King. I make my prayers, my songs to the King." And then, of course, the next line would be, "My tongue is like a pen of a ready scribe." And then you would have this other lines that are taken from this particular psalm, which we already referred to in earlier podcasts. So, "May your heart overflow with a good word, and may you address your verses and your works to the King." And the King, of course, is Christ himself, God himself. So this is what is said when that is put on. Now, with the bishop and the priest who would wear a mitre, and I mentioned it's only the archimandrite in the Byzantine tradition, the head of a monastery. In the Russian church, it could be a married priest who's given the right to wear a mitre. A mitred archpriest or proto-priest, and then a proto-presbyter and so on would wear a mitre. I just might mention that the Orthodox Church in America, where almost all the old priests had mitres when I was young, they cut out the practice of giving mitres to married priests. They just don't do it anymore. However, sometime the archimandrites will wear one. And if you go to Russia where they do wear one, then you do as they do there. For example, myself, I'm a proto-presbyter, and I have the right to wear a mitre in the old rules, so to speak. But I never wore one in my entire life in America. I never even wore a kamilavka too often, the round cylindrical hat. We just weren't into hats, and we were trying to cut back on all that kind of thing. It was like an inflation, so to speak. But a few times I went to Russia, and I was a proto-presbyter because I was a dean of the seminary. It went with the position. There were only three proto-presbyters in the Orthodox Church in America: the dean of St. Vladimir's, the dean of St. Herman's up in Alaska, and the chancellor of the Orthodox Church in America. They were the only three priests who had mitres. But when I went to Russia, they brought me a mitre, and I wore my mitre, you know, in Russia. Someone even took a picture of me and put it on the internet wearing a mitre so everybody could see how I looked with my mitre on. But I think I only did that like three times in my entire life. But in any case, when the mitre is put on, when it's brought to the bishop to be put on, a line is read from Psalm 21, which is the same line that is read at a wedding feast when the crowns are put on the head of the bride and the groom at the wedding. You know, at an Orthodox wedding, there's a point in the service where crowns are placed on the head or held over the heads of the bridegroom and the bride. And they listen to the epistle and the gospel, and they make their procession around the table to show that they're married for all eternity in God, in the kingdom of God, by wearing these crowns on their head. Now, so this line from Psalm 21, it is said by the deacon when the mitre is brought to the bishop and put on his head. And by the way, I just might mention, sometimes in the Russian church, when they bring the mitre out to the bishop, they also bring a comb on the tray, and he will comb his hair down before putting his mitre on to start the service. Now, what does the deacon say? The deacon says, "May a crown be placed upon your head of fine gold. He asked life of you, and you gave it to him, length of days forever and ever. In the psalm, it says this, for thou dost meet him with godly blessings. Thou dost set a crown of fine gold upon his head. He asked life of thee, and thou gavest it to him, length of days forever and ever. And then the psalm begins, in thy strength the king rejoices, O Lord, and in thy help how greatly he exults. Thou hast given him his heart's desire, hast not withheld the request of his lips. Thou dost meet him with goodly blessings. Thou hast set a crown of fine gold upon his head. He asked life of thee, thou gavest it to him, length of days forever and ever. His glory is great through thy help. Splendor and majesty thou dost bestow upon him. We've heard these words so many times already. Yea, thou dost make him most blessed forever. Thou dost make him glad with the joy of your presence. The king trusts in the Lord, and through the steadfast love of the Most High, he shall never be moved. And then you've got the enemies coming again. Your hand will find out all your enemies. Your right hand will find out those who hate you. You will make them a blazing oven when you appear. The Lord will swallow them up in his wrath, and fire will consume them. You will destroy their offspring from the earth and their children from among the sons of men. If they plan evil against you, if they devise mischief, they will not succeed, for you will put them to flight. You will aim at their faces with your bows. Be exalted, O Lord, in thy strength. We will sing and praise thy power. So this crown, this mitre, is put on the head of the bishop. With that line, may you set a crown of fine gold upon his head. He is asking life of you, and you give it to him. So this life is eternal life. It's the unending life. It's the life that nothing can destroy. Death is the final enemy. Death has been destroyed. Life is given. And that crown symbolizes, of course, the kingdom of God. The crown at the wedding says that the holy martyrs receive their crowns from God. And of course, the martyr's crown is what we all want. You know, that it says in the scriptures, of course, for example, you have just lines in the Bible that says, thou hast prepared a crown for those who love you, that the grace of God is given. You have a cross in this life and a crown in the next, you know, the cross and the crown. So this crowning imagery with the martyrs, and it's also in the Apocalypse. You know, the vision of the heavenly liturgy in the book of Revelation, it says very, very clearly that those who are there are crowned. You see, they wear their white robes. We spoke about this earlier. They're seated. They're before the throne of God and before the throne of the Lamb. And then it says that they cast their crowns before the throne of God, singing, blessed and glory and wisdom and thanksgiving and honor and power and might be to our God forever and ever. The angel stood around with the elders who fell on their faces and worshiped God and cast their crowns before him. So they come in wearing crowns and white robes. And that's how martyrs are normally depicted on the icon, wearing white robes and are crowned. So that crowning is connected with Christ, who is the king of God's coming kingdom. And then all who reign with him, if they have died and suffered with him, then they will reign with him. And then they will, of course, be crowned together with him in the kingdom of heaven. And then, of course, the Apocalypse speaks also about the bowls of the incense that are going up and the smoke which is rising like the prayers of the saints to him who sits upon the throne and to the Lamb who is dead and is alive again. And then all the doxological words are addressed to God and the one who sits on the throne. Power, wealth, wisdom, might, honor, glory, and blessing. Blessing and honor and glory and power forever and ever. And then the elders, the presbyters, fall on their faces and they worship. And it says that when the Lamb opened the seventh seal and the white horse came with the white robe, it says a crown was given to him and he went out conquering and to conquer. So you have that symbolism of the crown, and that is what is worn by the bishop during the divine liturgy. Now, again, we will see that there's times like with the omophorion that the crown is taken off. Like when you listen to the gospel, you take off the omophorion, you take off your crown, you hold it, and you listen. In the Eucharistic canon, it's sometimes on, sometimes not. When you're preaching, it's on. So there are different ways where this crown on the bishop is put on and taken off. And it's called normally for a bishop, not a crown, but a mitre. But here again, I want to point out that in the Western Church, The bishops had a mitre, which was of a different shape and style than what an imperial crown would be like. The Eastern Church did not have that kind of mitre, and until the Turkish yoke, the bishops did not wear a crown. So, for example, to have an icon of St. Nicholas wearing a crown, it's anachronistic. He never wore a crown. To have any bishop before the Turkish yoke wearing a crown, an imperial-type mitre, it never happened. The mitre was adopted by the bishop with the long hair and the sakkos when they were given civil authority under the Turks. Before that, they had a tonsured hair, and they just wore their monastic veil when they came in, and then they took it off and celebrated the liturgy with their head uncovered. As it says in 1 Corinthians 11, the men are to pray to God with their heads uncovered. So that presents a little bit of a discussion point right there. You know, a lot of times people who argue that a woman in the Eucharistic assembly or in liturgical service should have her head covered, and they will refer to 1 Corinthians 11. But that same 1 Corinthians 11 says that a man should not pray with his head covered. Now, monastic pray with their veil as a sign of humility when they're reading psalms, but even then they take the veil off when they sing to the hymn to the Theotokos. They take it off when they hear the gospel being read and the epistle being read. They take it off when they're serving at the altar and go to Holy Communion. So it's not worn all the time. But in any case, this headgear is part of the Eastern Orthodox tradition, particularly from the time of the Ottoman Empire. And then all of that was brought into Russia during the Nikonian form, which caused the schism in the church, when the old believers did not wear that kind of an imperial crown. There was a headgear. Sometimes it was, you know, nicely embroidered and so on, like a monastic headgear that would be a little fancied up. But it was not the imperial crown of the emperor that is now worn by the bishops in the church. Now, when all this is done, there's one more thing that happens with the bishop. One more thing. When he's all vested, he's got everything on, his crosses, his medallions of the Theotokos, he's got his mitre on his head, he's got his omophorion on, he's got everything on. Then what happens is they bring to him two candlesticks. One has two candles on, one has three candles on. They're called in Slavonic trikiri and dikiri. I think in Greek is trikirion, dikirion, I'm not sure. But in any case, these stand for Christ and the Trinity. The one with the two candles stands for Jesus as God and man, perfectly divine, perfectly human, one Christ, and they're merged together in one flame. And then the one with three on stands for the Father, the Son, and the Holy Spirit. One friend of mine once said that Islam developed to get rid of those two candlesticks. Jesus is not God and man, he's only man, and there is no Holy Trinity. But for Eastern Orthodox classical Christians and Orthodox Christians in the West, Jesus is really fully divine and fully human. That's the two candles. And Jesus is one of the Holy Trinity with the Father and the Holy Spirit. That's the three candles. Now, when these candles are brought to the bishop, he takes them in his hands, and the people sing again the song, the encomium to the bishop, ton despotin ki archireia imon, to our master, our great high priest, God grant him many years, God grant him many years to our beloved master. So they sing a kind of a pledge of allegiance and honor to the head of their church under the title Despotis, which means Lord or Master, which of course is again was very emphasized under the time of the Turkish yoke, when the bishops in fact were the secular leaders of the people. Sat on the throne, had a eagle rug at their feet like the emperor used to have and so on, carried a staff. But here they bring the two candles, and before they begin singing this and pledge an honorary encomium, it's like a hymn of praise to the bishop, not even praise, but it's like an affirmation of his office. The deacon says his final word there. He says, so shall your light so shine before men that they may see your good works and give glory to your Father who is in heaven. Now, we who know the Bible know that's from the Sermon on the Mount. In the Sermon on the Mountain, the fifth chapter of Matthew, you have these words. You are the salt of the earth. If the salt has lost its taste, how shall its saltness be restored? It is no longer good for anything except to be thrown down and trodden underfoot by men. Then it says, you are the light of the world. A city set on a hill cannot be hid, nor do men light a lamp and put it under a bushel, but on a stand, and it gives light to all in the house. So let your light so shine before men that they may see your good works and give glory to your Father who is in heaven. And then they sing Ton Despotin to our master many, many years. Now, again, it should be pretty clear when you hear that line, what's the point? The point is that the bishop is to be a light to the world, the salt of the earth, just like every Christian is supposed to be. And if every Christian is supposed to be a lamp, a light hidden on a hill, certainly the bishop is. And that's why they have those candles with him. And he blesses in the four directions of the universe, north, south, east, west. He blesses each direction in the church, and the people bow down as he blesses them. Now, it's also very important that the light is to shine before all people, all men, so that they may see his good works. Not just his splendid, liturgical presence with his fancy vestments and crowns and crosses and stones and all that, but they're to see his good works, and through his good works are to glorify not him, but God the Father who is in heaven. So it says, let your light so shine before men that they may see your good works and give glory to your Father who makes those works possible, who is working in you and through you. And we will see that as we actually begin the liturgy, the opening line will be, it is time for God, the Lord, to act. It is the time for God to do his work, because the liturgy is the common work of God together with his people. And the bishop is the sacramental presence and image of God and Christ in the community. So the glory is to be given to God. It has to be worship in spirit and in truth given to God. And it's not glory to the bishop, not that they just see your liturgical or human splendor, but that they see your good works. So the bishop has to be a person of good works whose light is shining so that people would glorify God. That is what is said when he blesses in the four directions. Now, that ends the ritual of blessing. Except that there is one more act that's done by the bishop and the priest, and sometimes it's done while the third hour is being read or when the church is being incensed. Sometimes this is omitted, sometimes the hour is done. But at any case, at some point during the reading of the hour and the incensing of the church by the deacon, or perhaps even once the liturgy begins after the great litany when they're singing the antiphons, the servers will, the subdeacon servers, altar boys, whoever they are, will bring to the bishop water in a pitcher and a bowl and a towel. And there will be the formal washing of the bishop's hands before the beginning of the divine liturgy. This is done by the priest alone after he's fully vested in the sacristy and he's going to begin to celebrate the liturgy and do what he has to do. The priest also washes his hands. And this hand washing, again, as would be expected, is taken from a psalm. It's taken from the Psalm 26, while the hands are being washed. Now, in the service book of the Orthodox Church in America, 1967 book, this is how it's translated. I wash my hands in innocence and go about your altar, O Lord, singing aloud a song of praise and telling all your wonders. O Lord, I love the beauty of your house and the place where your glory dwells. Do not sweep my soul away with sinners, nor my life with bloodthirsty men, men in whose hands are evil devices and whose right hands are full of bribes. But as for me, I walk in my integrity. Deliver me and have mercy on me. My foot stands on level ground. In the churches, I will bless the Lord. Now, let's just hear how that sounds in the Revised Standard Version of the Bible in translating the Hebrew text. Let's read that same psalm, so we can the end of that same psalm, so we can see how it sounds. It sounds like this. I wash my hands in innocence and go about your altar, O Lord, singing aloud a song of thanksgiving and tell all your wondrous deeds, your marvelous works, your miraculous works. O Lord, I love the habitation of your house and the place where your glory dwells. Sweep me not away with sinners, nor my life with bloodthirsty men, men in whose hands are evil devices and whose right hands are full of bribes. But as for me, I walk in my integrity. Redeem me and be gracious to me. My foot stands on level ground in the great congregation. In Greek it says, en ekklesias, in the churches, I will bless the Lord. And let's read how it sounds, how the beginning of that psalm is. It begins with these words, "Vindicate me, O Lord, for I have walked in my integrity. I have trusted in the Lord without wavering. Prove me, O Lord, and try me. Test my heart and my mind, and thy steadfast love is before my eyes, and I walk in faithfulness to you. I do not sit with false men, nor do I consort with dissemblers. I hate the company of evildoers. I will not sit with the wicked." And then it says, "I wash my hands in innocence, and so will I compass thine altar, O Lord." Let's just read it here. Take the time to read the same psalm from the Septuagint, the Greek translation of the Hebrew Psalms, and the English translation from the Greek will go like this. This is Lazarus Moore translation. "Judge me, O Lord, for I have walked in my innocence. By trusting in the Lord, I shall never grow weak. Prove me, O Lord, and try me. Burn my heart and my mind. For your mercy is before my eyes, and I delight in your truth. I do not sit in frivolous gatherings, nor do I consort with lawbreakers. I hate the company of evildoers. I will not sit with the godless. I will wash my hands among the innocent, and I will encircle your altar, O Lord, that I may hear the voice of praise and tell all your wonders. O Lord, I love the beauty of your house and the sanctuary of the abode of your glory. Destroy not my soul with the wicked, and my life with men of blood, in whose hands are iniquities, and whose right hand is full of bribes. But I walk in my innocence. Redeem me and have mercy on me. My foot stands on the straight path. I will bless you, O Lord, in the churches. In the churches will I bless the Lord." And ekklesias in Greek, in the churches. Now, we've seen all these themes, haven't we? Prove me, try me, my heart, my mind, you know, my joy, delight in truth. I don't go in gatherings of frivolous people. I don't consort with sinners and lawbreakers. I hate the communities of evildoers. I won't be among the godless, but I will be with the people of God. I will be those who keep the commandments. And the bishop, of course, is even, and the presbyter is the one who leads that community. So he says these words about washing his hands as the hands are washed. And that's a kind of, a liturgical act of washing the hands to show that one must be made clean by the Lord and that the hands must be used for God's purposes and not for evil doing. And sometimes, very often, the bishop or priest will wash their hands and also like wash their face a little bit, push it back, and then they're ready exactly to begin the divine liturgy. So this is the ritual of vesting. We had, how many did we have? Of the vestments, 1, 2, 3, 4, 5, 6, 7, seven podcasts just on the vesting. But you saw how these same themes appear again and again and again. Christ, the gospel, the victory, the glad tidings, the overcoming of the enemies, the salvation of the people, the purification of the people, the forgiveness of the sins, and all of those powers and strengths and given by God to his people to be a community of prophets and priests and kings to God, because that is what Christ brought, and that is the gospel, that he has graced us, poured his grace upon us, and that he lives with us and he acts with us in the community. And the guarantor and the very image of God's presence, Christ's presence, in the divine liturgy and in the gathered community.

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0: Give me a word. Homilies from Three Hierarchs Chapel. Welcome to a collection of daily and weekly homilies from the seminarians, faculty, and honored guests of St. Vladimir's Orthodox Theological Seminary, straight from the ambo of Three Hierarchs Chapel. Here is today's homily.
1: In the name of the Father, and of the Son, and of the Holy Spirit. The occasion for our gathering today is the commemoration of our Holy Father Herman, the first glorified saint of North America and therefore the patron of our Orthodox Church in this land. And also today, on the occasion of this feast, we have celebrated the tonsure and elevation of Gheorghe Lomsadze as reader and subdeacon. And during the Divine Liturgy, we will celebrate with God's power his ordination as a deacon of the Orthodox Church. Today, in honor of our Holy Father Herman of Alaska, we read the passage appointed for monk saints to be read at the Divine Liturgy from the fifth chapter of the Epistle of the Holy Apostle Paul to the Galatians. Because we read this on several occasions during the year on the Feast of the Monastic Saints, this passage should be well known to all of you. And being students here at St. Vladimir's Seminary and studying the New Testament, you should have a very clear grasp of the Epistle to the Galatians. At least in my time, we did. So, in a nutshell, the Apostle Paul distinguishes between the righteousness of man acquired by observing the outward commandments of the law that is set forth in the five books of Moses, with the righteousness that is in Jesus Christ by his grace that he offers upon us all. And he expresses this in the Epistle to the Galatians as a contrast between law and gospel, flesh and spirit.

0: And so today we hear that having heard this epistle, it is very easy to understand how this clearly illustrates the life of our Holy Father Hermann of Alaska. In fact, it's exactly the description of the newness of life about which the Apostle Paul talks in his Epistle to the Romans, and which he enumerates here, giving the primary characteristic of what this newness of life in Christ looks like. He says, the fruit of the Spirit, rather than, for example, the fruit of the law, the fruit of the Spirit is love, joy, peace, long-suffering, gentleness, goodness, meekness, self-control. These are the words that are used by those who knew Saint Hermann of Alaska to describe him. Now, toward the beginning of his mission in Alaska, what he really encounters is a lot of adversity, a lot of poverty, long-suffering. They had great grandiose plans, including the consecration as bishop of the head of the mission, Archimandrite Yosef, which took place in 1798 in the city of Irkutsk by decision of the Holy Synod. And he was sent back to Alaska with an extensive retinue of priests and deacons over this great plan of the evangelizing of North America. And the ship went down at sea. And thus continues the life of Saint Hermann of Alaska, who stood at his post, faithful to God amidst all the difficulties, whether of mere outward tribulations, such as very modest living quarters, a very rustic church facility at the beginning, oppression from the local rulers, the bad example of those who are baptized Orthodox Christians, and he had to proclaim the gospel, the truth of the true faith, proclaim the true faith, while the example of those who were baptized in the true faith was an entire undermining of every single word that he said. And then the affliction of the natives, who, for example, after their ship went down, after the martyrdom of Hiram Monk Juvenali, he was left kind of by default to be the pastor and shepherd of the people. He did not go to Alaska as a priest. We don't know. We can conjecture that Bishop Yosef came back specifically as a bishop to ordain him. That's conjecture. I like the idea. But the fact is, he was a simple monk. That's how he's depicted in the icons, if you look carefully, not as a priest. And so, maybe as seminarians, if seminary were to close tomorrow, what would you take with you? How would you continue your ministry as Saint Hermann did in the circumstances that he did, preaching the gospel to people who spoke an entirely different language with very little supplies? In fact, a few years went by when ships did not arrive with supplies. And I can tell you there were certain things they needed. For example, they needed flour for the prosphora. They needed wine for the liturgy. And if you know anything about seafaring, you can imagine that some of that wine never reached its destination, perhaps. And so here they were, relying on their prayer to God to present the gospel in a way that they persuaded the people the truth of the Christian faith by their word and way of life. And so, these words, love, absolutely clearly, this is exactly what the natives said when this man, Konstantin Larionov, more than 30 years after the death of St. Hermann, recorded these series of descriptions and incidents about St. Hermann. It's precisely in this way that he described our Holy Father Hermann of Alaska, a man with love, joy, peace, peace amidst affliction, peace amidst conflict, peace amidst adversity, long-suffering, we already discussed that, and gentleness. This is how he treated the natives. He treated them gently and lovingly. He became a father to them, and when he wrote to the government authorities, he told them as well, become like a father to these innocent, almost helpless people. And goodness, he interceded constantly on their behalf. He placed himself between the natives and the local authorities, putting his life on the line, being locked up for a while, having the church closed to them. And with a man of faith, he did this because he carried his faith in God, first of all, overseas. You just try making the journey that he made from Valam Monastery all the way across 11, 12 time zones to Kodiak and then eventually to Spruce Island, which, because of his monastic life, he called New Valam, because it reminded him, not only outwardly, but it reminded him by the way of life that he established there of his monastery of Valam. And then meekness and self-control or temperance. And the apostle adds, following these, that against such there is no law. The law of God, the law of Moses, would never proscribe this manner of life. Rather, it would be all approved. And he goes on to say, and there's one interesting thing is, beside his bodily relics, one of the things that we have that belong to St. Hermann is his monastic paramandius, which instead of being a wooden cross and cloth attached by strings, was, as Father Chad can always describe to you, made of iron and iron chains. And he wore that on his body. What is the interesting thing about that? Same epistle, next chapter. The words that are inscribed on that paramon are developed here at the end of chapter 5, and they conclude the end of chapter 6 of the Galatians, where he says, they that are Christ's have crucified the flesh with its passions and lusts, reminding us of another passage in the epistle to the Corinthians, in which the apostle says, I am crucified to the world, and the world is crucified to me. But the final words, the words that are written on that paramon or engraved in the iron, are very simple. I bear the wounds of Christ on my own body. And I would say that those words are the full summation of the epistle to the Galatians. And if you can think of those words carefully, that summarizes the teaching of the Apostle Paul, that he proclaims the gospel, and as he proclaims the gospel, ultimately, he bears the wounds of Christ on his own body. That is, rather than the marks of circumcision, what characterizes a Christian is that he has embraced the gospel, become baptized, and he bears this new sign, this new way of life on his own body, the sufferings on the cross of our Lord Jesus Christ. And so this is what St. Hermann does in his life as he demonstrates these characteristics or traits that we call virtues that are enumerated by the Apostle Paul in the letter to the Galatians today. And this is how he served the native people. And if you were going to be priests or deacons or readers, chanters, teachers, therapists, in whatever way you're going to serve the church and serve lovingly and beautifully, I want you to keep this example of St. Herman before you. Example which clearly reflects everything that we hear in the epistle of Paul today, lived out on our continent, kind of as if a plan for the evangelization of North America. Through the prayers of our Holy Father Herman, may God guide you and protect you and your families to the glory of God, Father, Son, and Holy Spirit, unto the ages of ages.
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2: What would you say to someone who has tried repeatedly to break the pornography habit or addiction and feels kind of hopeless or defeated by it? 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
3: The first hope is don't give up. A spiritual battle is a spiritual battle. And our Lord said, he who endures to the end shall be saved. And it's not the end yet, so keep going.
1: 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Thoughtful discussions with everyday people who found courageous ways to manage their tech use. 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And we'll be taking the conversation one level up to talk about how parish ministries think about digital discernment for their efforts. We hope to discover how our ancient faith can bring clarity and purpose to our modern digital life for ourselves, our families, our parishes, and the society around us. For the life of the world.
4: Hello, friends. My name is Louis Stamoulis, and I'm the moderator of Digital Discernment. Our guest today is Father John Parker, who is the Dean of St. Tikhon's Orthodox Theological Seminary in Pennsylvania. Father John has been a bit of a trailblazer in addressing the problem of internet pornography use with both his parishioners and seminary students. His approach is both compassionate and honest, offering real help and true hope. So now, here's Dr. Randa with Father John on this episode of Digital Discernment.
2: Welcome to the podcast, Father John. So honored to have you here today.
3: Pleasure to be with you, Randa and Louis. I'm very humbled that you would ask me to join you today.
2: Yeah, well, one of the reasons we asked you here today is because you're one of the few people who's even talked about our topic. And that is the topic of internet pornography use. It's such a pervasive problem in our culture.
3: For sure.
2: And we'd really love to hear your perspective as a priest who's served parishes, who's now leading one of the Orthodox seminaries, St. Tikhon's. And I'm sure you must encounter this problem of internet pornography use pastorally with people you've served. So I kind of want to start there. Anecdotally, how common do you consider the problem of internet pornography use to be among Orthodox Christians in particular?
3: Sure. Well, I don't think that Orthodox Christians are special. Orthodox Christians fit into the statistics of normal people. And from what I've learned, and my main teacher about this topic not only was but has been, as in talked with him yesterday about it, Dr. Al Rossi, whom I know that you know and love and who has spoken on this podcast likewise. I don't know the difference between a pandemic and an epidemic, but I would say internet pornography worldwide is either an epidemic or a pandemic or both. Statistically, it's more than half, as I understand, more than half of all people, both men and women, that even the youngest age, at least when I was first hearing about this from Dr. Rossi, the average age of first access was 13. I imagine it's gone down since then because people give their kids cell phones at a much earlier age. We could talk about that a little later. But I would say this, among anyone, and of course among Orthodox Christians, if there is only one person who is, quote unquote, using internet pornography, end quote, it's too many. It's a terrible, it's an addiction. We'll talk about that with sin mixed into it, which is very complicated. But in the parishes, and likewise, I would say here at the seminary, the statistics are the statistics. If 50% of the average Americans are watching it, 50% of the seminarians are watching it. And anyway, I do deal with that. The way I deal with that personally at the seminary as the dean is I confront it head on at orientation every single year.
2: You bring it up. You don't wait for it to come to you. You bring it up.
3: No, personally, I address it at orientation in my address to all of the students.
2: Amazing.
3: Both the incoming students and the returning students. I did write a little essay entitled Here I Am, Send Me, which is about discerning one's own vocation to ordained ministry. And in that, I note that really, if this is a struggle in one's life, one ought to be engaged in fighting against it and finding recovery from it before coming to seminary. But I also address to the seminarians on the first day, if this is something that's happening in your life, you don't need to feel ashamed about it, but you do need to get help. And I know many people who can help, and I've dealt with many folks who have struggled with this particular addiction and, let's say, sin. I put them in that order because I think they are in that order, and I'm happy to point them in a direction. So that's a little bit about how I have dealt with that here at the seminary.
2: I did not know that, but that affirms why we brought you on to talk about it, because that's being direct and straightforward and pastoral at the same time. And I appreciate hearing that.
3: Well, it can be complicated, if I may add, Randa, because I would be probably more careful I don't want to say softer in saying that in front of the student body, but at the same time, when one comes out of the gate with a topic like that, one wants the people, the man in this case, to have ears to hear and not feel looked down upon, but to say, now is the time to get help, because this is going to wreck your soul. And if you get married or you are married, it's going to wreck your family. And if it's wrecking all of those things, it's going to wreck your parish also. So here we are, like, step up to the plate now.
2: Absolutely.
3: We dealt with that also in the parish. I served for 15 years in Charleston, South Carolina. And I remember, having learned so much from Dr. Rossi, I decided with his help that I would host two meetings, one with all of the men of the parish and one with all the women of the parish on successive Sundays. And I announced it 3 weeks in advance, but I didn't tell people what it was for.
2: You just told them we're going to have a meeting.
3: I said, 3 weeks from now, I will meet with all of the men after coffee hour from, 1 to 2 o'clock or whatever. I ask you all, it's very important, please, every man, and a man would be, I think I probably included teenagers, but we didn't have a whole lot of young people, young kids, it was a mission at that time. But I will meet with you all from 1 to 2 on such and such a date. Please make plans to attend. And I announced it like an annual meeting. Every week, it's 2 weeks, it's 1 week. And I did the same for the women. And I mean, as a parenthetical and sort of funny note, people thought I was leaving the parish and that's why I was having this meeting with people. And there was this little rumor mill that spread. But I figured if I told them in advance what it was about, then most people, including the people who needed the most help, would self-select out of the meeting.
2: Right.
3: And so at Dr. Rossi's direction, I held one for men and one for women because it's delicate to talk to each group and it's awkward to have them in mixed company when you talk about the specifics of things. but I found that to be very important at the parish level.
2: Can you say more then about what you did at that meeting? And I ask because part of what we like to do with this podcast is encourage new ideas for other ministry leaders. And so I wonder if there's another lay leader or priest out there listening, wanting to know just a little bit more about then what did you do at that meeting?
3: Well, it's been a little while, but here's what I probably did at that meeting. And again, Dr. Rossi would be my, you know, the stamp, you know, or the wood burning in my mind. That's the structure of it all. First, to discuss the statistics, and in that case, I didn't generalize. I asked for and looked up the current statistics on men and women, pornography use, children access to pornography, and so forth. I would have spoken very openly about at least my perspective. Not everyone agrees with this, I'm sure. I do accept and endorse, for that matter, the disease model of addiction. And so I, having learned these things from Dr. Rossi, consider this an addiction first and foremost, and not a sexual sin first and foremost, although obviously it involves sexual imagery and perhaps other things. So I would speak about addiction. I would speak about the 12-step program. I would encourage accountability. At that time, especially, I was learning from Dr. Rossi about what he believed at that time, whether it's still the case or not, I haven't asked him, but I heavily endorsed I don't know what to call it, a ministry or a program or something or other called Covenant Eyes, which you could subscribe to, and you have an accountability partner, and it shows the websites you visited, and that's the first battle against this sort of thing. And then I would have discussed for sure Sexaholics Anonymous. In the parish, we hosted an SA meeting that met every Friday at 2 o'clock in the afternoon.
2: Parish was home to that weekly meeting.
3: That is correct. It was the only meeting in Charleston. Not well attended, and none of my parishioners went. However, as my spiritual father in seminary, Father Paul Laser, a blessed memory, would say, it gave people the opportunity not to come. Meaning, if you have it, they could not come to it, but if you don't have it, they don't have a chance to go.
2: Right. I appreciate that you have been a trailblazer in really trying to care for people who are struggling. And I want to shift gears a little bit.
3: Okay.
2: You mentioned that that pornography use can wreck your soul. And so can you say more about what you've observed or how you see the impact of porn use on one's spiritual life?
3: Well, I wish I had a whole host of examples to give you of what I've seen and all that. I can just say that the average person who is watching pornography is filled with some measure, usually large, of shame, guilt, fear of being caught, powerlessness, and other things. Quite honestly, the powerlessness is the best thing that they could feel. Because if we follow the 12-step program, at least, it's the powerlessness which, being admitted, allows one to find some recovery. But I think if we just look at it from a shameful perspective, which is complicated because it is an addiction and not just a, let's say, sexual sin, but it develops maybe what I might call, I mean, it's not my word, but I think it even appears in the Didache, the first century catechism, diplocardia, double-heartedness. It puts a split inside a person. And so in some ways, every addict, but probably every sinner, including myself, you know, we lead double lives. And in, you know, the life that I know about myself and the life that everybody else knows about myself. And in the case of something like pornography use and addiction, it's just a vastly uglier thing to hide. And so eventually I suspect that breaks. I know of a man one time who was talking about this in his own life and talked about it a second time and talked about it a third time. And when asked, do you think this might be an addiction? He fled and never came back. And so that's heavy, in part because it is so linked with, let's say, sexual sin because of the images. I mean, the things that one's looking at, it's really splits the heart, I would say.
2: Yeah. And the impact of that split heart is what do you see?
3: Well, Dr. Rossi would call it love cripple.
2: I'm sure
3: he said that. He said it to me.
2: He did not. I've never heard him say that.
3: Love cripple is what he says a person who is in the throes of this addiction becomes. Studies show, generally speaking, I'm no expert on this and I can't quote them. So, you know, please ask the doctors and counselors that you will speak to, and including yourself, who knows these things very well, I'm certain. One has, let's take for example, a man has then a very distorted image, practically and internally, of what a woman is, what yes. sexual relations are, what the place of sexual relationship is, and in all fairness, just the psychology of it. I mean, if I asked us all, you know, think about the number four, you know, and now I say, stop thinking about the number four. But the number four is now seared in the front of our minds because we're thinking about it. The images, the eye really is the lamp of the body. And we have all kinds of memories because of the vision that we have through our two eyeballs. And those kinds of images can't be erased.
2: How do you guide someone, either in confession or pastorally, just through pastoral counseling? How do you guide someone who's struggling with this problem?
3: Well, once again, I refer to my teachers, and I would say that my teachers in the pastoral life they number three specifically. The first one, Father John Breck, who brought my family into the Orthodox faith. Father John was, he's in retirement now. He's still a bioethicist, though he's in retirement. He taught at St. Vladimir Seminary for many years in the days of Father Schmemann. Father Thomas Hopko, of course, who's the most well-known, and Dr. Rossi. Each of them taught me angles of these things, some specifically related to this topic and others just in the pastoral life in general. But the way I would approach pornography specifically in confession, if someone were to confess, I've looked at pornography, and this was the first time that he or she confessed such a thing, I would say nothing about it. Or meaning, you know, I looked at internet pornography, I yelled at my wife, I didn't keep the fast, you know, whatever the things would be. I would either say nothing about it and ask a question about something else. So, for example, if they said, if a man said, I looked at internet pornography, I kicked the dog, and I yelled at my son, I would either ignore the internet pornography point in terms of not saying anything about it, or I would say something like, well, tell me about why you kicked the dog, and take the emphasis off of it. Or depending on the person, I might say something like, you know what? It took a whole lot of courage to confess that. That's a thing that many people struggle with, and it can be a very, very dark place. And I commend you for being able to say it.
2: So you would start just by acknowledging being a witness to it, but not necessarily jumping right in to intervene in some way.
3: Well, I think sure, I'll talk about the intervention in a moment, but my feeling, mostly learned, I think, from Dr. Rossi. If I put it wrongly on him, Dr. Rossi, forgive me. But here's how I look at it. It takes a lot of courage for a person to confess this for the first time.
2: Yes.
3: Because it's a pretty dark, nasty secret.
2: Yeah.
3: And so either one wants to just allow it to have been said without jumping on it, because the person's going to expect someone to jump on it. You what? You know, that's not the point. So one option is not to acknowledge it at all. The second one is to congratulate a person for having the courage to say it and exposing it to the light, because at the end of the day, the light heals us. The light being Jesus, who is the light of the world. So then if a person confessed it a second time, I might likewise overlook it or say something light about it, but mostly focus specifically on the other things that he or she confessed. And a third time, I might say, you have confessed this several times now. Have you ever thought that you might have an addiction? And that's one way to approach it, and put it in the form of a question. Some people will say, no, I don't think it's an addiction. And then maybe if they brought it up a fourth time, I might say, can I share with you a few things that my teacher, Dr. Rossi, told me, or asked me? For example, how many times could you cheat on your wife before it was a problem?
2: When you put it that way.
3: Those kinds of questions. Or I might say, after a third or fourth time, would you please make an appointment to come talk with me about this outside of confession? I would like to suggest some ways that really might help you with that, but please make an appointment with me. And I would not follow up on that, because my view with respect to addiction, as far as I learned about it, is it has to be motivated by that person to change.
2: Absolutely.
3: So if he or she would make an appointment with me, then I could say, I'm so happy you made an appointment. It's very courageous to take these steps. It's very hard, but there is healing and there is help, and I can show you, and it may take a long time. And then I would suggest the accountability, covenant eyes.
2: Yeah.
3: And those sorts of things, depending on the person. And for at least two people whom I've known through the years, I have been that covenant eyes person.
2: The accountability partner. Yeah. And for our listeners who aren't familiar with it, we will put it on the website, the Crossroad website, as a resource. It's an app that allows you to block pornographic sites and then have an accountability partner who will hold your password so that you can't, in a moment of weakness, bypass the block and access those sites. But we'll put that up. It's a great resource. So your approach pastorally is one that is appropriate in many struggles, including non-judgment,
3: right,
2: creating a compassionate and safe space for someone to share what is bothering them, but getting eventually to a place where you encourage the individual to look at their behavior and their sin, their addiction, if it's that for them, and start to address it.
3: Sure.
2: Certainly, the problem of internet pornography use comes up in confession. Are there other practices of the church besides confession that people might experience as helpful or healing to their struggle with pornography?
3: Sure. Allow me to say one thing that I don't think is helpful.
2: Great.
3: I think it's good, but I don't think it's helpful. And that is, for example, to put an icon of Jesus or the Mother of God on one screen,
2: right?
3: A little sticker, or one right above the camera, or, you know, whatever. Because at the end of the day, in my experience and from what I've learned from my teachers, if a person is in the throes of those addiction, that's just going to compound the problem, because now you're doing it right in front of Jesus and the Mother of God. Though we're already doing that. I mean, let's be honest that we...
2: That's a behavioral intervention, not unlike put a sticker on the refrigerator saying, do you really want to eat that?
3: Right, for sure. I would say practically, we discussed this earlier, I think, off the recording, that is screens only in public places. I would say, I understand that young people today say, go out and touch grass. That is, go out into the world, breathe air. I would say, become a servant someplace, you know, go offer yourself in service. I think especially because it's such an internal matter. It's like inside the person, you have to get outside the person.
2: Yes.
3: So go be a servant to someone. Don't be trapped. But I also freely acknowledge it's not so simple as just to say, well, you'll be freed from pornography if you work at a soup kitchen. You know,
2: right.
3: That's
2: right.
3: Not true either. But the more we get involved in the lives of others as servants, first of all, we're that fewer minutes. We're not so many minutes on our phones and so forth.
2: Right.
3: Pardon me. Go ahead, Randy.
2: That advice actually is relevant often to people who are experiencing depression.
3: Right.
2: And there's studies about this, that people who volunteer their time when they are feeling depressed, it relieves the depression because they are getting outside themselves, which is exactly what you're saying.
3: Right. I would add one other point, and this one was, I recommended many times. I'm not sure anybody ever took me up on it. I would say, have you considered getting rid of your smartphone and using whatever they call it, a dumb phone?
2: I mean, dumb phone, yeah.
3: Back in the day, a flip phone, a Nokia, whatever those things are that don't have screens. The truth is, I suspect today that most people only watch this on a phone. I would say I encourage people to move in the direction immediately of trading that phone for a phone that has no screen on it.
2: Yeah.
3: That's a Band-Aid, not a surgery. But,
2: well, it makes it less accessible.
3: Right. But many people are unwilling to do that, in part because that takes effort, and in part because then someone will say, dude, you know, you don't have a you don't have an iPhone? What's up with the old phone?
2: Yeah, well, I think the pendulum is starting to swing back. And even among young people, they are starting to favor dumb phones because they're recognizing how it is overtaking their lives. So I think we're going to see that more and more.
3: Mm-hmm.
2: Let me ask you this. What would you say to someone who has tried repeatedly to break the pornography habit or addiction and feels kind of hopeless or defeated by it? What hope does the church offer someone who's struggling?
3: The first hope is don't give up. A spiritual battle is a spiritual battle. And our Lord said, he who endures to the end shall be saved. And it's not the end yet, so keep going. In the book, well-known book called Way of the Ascetics, written by Tito Kaliander, a man from Finland, in that book, it says a monk was once asked, what does a monk do in the monastery? And he said, he falls and gets up, falls and gets up, falls and gets up again. And he said that three times. So that's not just true of a monk in a monastery. That's true for each of us Christians, that the defeat is in the being down. The victory is in the getting up, even if we may fall again. So I would say, fall and get up, fall and get up, fall and get up again. Father Hopko always spoke in terms of want to and want to want to. He said, do you want to be healed? No. Do you want to be healed? No. Do you want to be healed? Yes. Well, Jesus can work with that. That's a mustard seed of want. So if you can want to be healed from this, that's enough. And call on the name of the Lord and get up and keep going. But the key is to try to employ as much help in humility as possible to work through it. It is a shameful thing. It's a shameful thing in its essence, but it's a shameful thing just in terms of interpersonal relationships and everything else. But that's okay. Humility overcomes all that. So I would say, hang on. And the last thing I would say is related to Saint Mary of Egypt, whose life is also highlighted in that book, Way of the Ascetics. I think that chapter is even called in a dark period or something like that. And it said, just remember that Saint Mary of Egypt went into the desert, and when the remembrances of her former sinful life would visit her, she would fall on her face and wet the ground with her tears. And then it said, and after 14 years, she found rest. And I've always found that to be very powerful. It's not easy. I mean, if there's one thing that smartphones have done in our lives that wreak a certain havoc, it's that instant gratification is now for everything.
2: I mean, everything.
3: I want the answer now. I want the news now. I want the weather up to the minute. Everything is up to this very second. And sometimes, and especially something that may be as complex as this in a person's life, it might take, like St. Mary of Egypt, 14 years before we stop thinking the thoughts that we used to have, or seeing the things that we used to see, or doing the things that we used to do. So remember, it's a long game, and don't give up. Fight it today, and then when tomorrow happens, fight it tomorrow, but don't worry about tomorrow today.
2: That is outstanding advice. We can all take that to heart in any of our struggles. Before we end today, I do want to ask you, can you say just a little bit for parents who are really trying to protect their kids and know how accessible pornography is online? What advice do you have for parents?
3: Thank you. I would like to address that. I would say that Father Stephen Muse recommended a book to us many years ago. I believe it's called The Boogeyman is Real and He's in Your Child's Back Pocket, which is an evident reference to a cell phone for a child. And the most important word that a parent could learn and employ routinely in the life of a child is no. And it's no with no apologies. No. So the first thing that a parent could do is not give a child a cell phone, especially a smartphone, until much later in childhood. Maybe a parent feels today that, you know, we don't have payphones anymore, we don't have phones on the wall anymore, I need a way to get in touch with my child. Fine. Then give him or her a simple phone. Often, like they now market to retired people, it's just a simple phone with big numbers on it, and it can dial your house with a red button or something like that.
2: Exactly.
3: That's all that's needed. I will say anecdotally, I don't think my children would hold it against me for saying so. They're adults now. They fought us and fought us and fought us on this question, and we waited quite a long time until they were 16, actually. And I would say two things about that, maybe three. Number one, I don't regret for a minute being that hard with my children. More importantly, what I said to them is, you are on loan to me from Jesus. Jesus put you in the life of me and your mama. And until the day that you answer for yourself to him, we answer for you. And so, because I know the stress and strains and trials that come from something like a smartphone, we will not give you one. And you will thank us later, you will not, and you will hate us now. We're fine with that, because right now I answer to Jesus for you, and I know what answer I want to give. So that's a hard thing to say, and maybe there's a softer way to say it, but that's what we said. Our older son, our firstborn Zachary, is now high school math teacher, and he sees kids who come in with two phones. They have one their parents know about, and one their parents don't know about. And he said, Pops, you know, he talked about his own son. He said, our son's not going to get a phone when he's 16. It's going to be more like when he's 25.
2: Which is when the brain is fully developed and technically is probably when we should start.
3: Right. I think that parents don't take seriously enough that the question of stewardship as parenting. And a child will fight forever, and that's okay. We have to give our own answer to Jesus.
2: That's great advice. Thank you for that. Thank you.
3: May I add, I know it's time to close. I wanted to add one name and one resource, which maybe people don't know about. I met a young man. His name is Cole Johnson. Cole Johnson lives in New Jersey on the other side of Philadelphia. He is quite open about his recovery from internet pornography. And he has a website name, which is called screennewjersey.org, S-C-R-E-E-N, new, N-E-W, Jersey, J-E-R-S-E-Y.org. Cole would be very open to speak to anyone who would want some help and some hope in recovering from internet pornography use. But he's also devoted himself to trying to change a law in the state of New Jersey, which would require someone to prove an age, his age before entering a website on the internet.
2: Because people get past those all the time, right?
3: Sure. Oddly enough, the state of New Jersey is not very accepting of this idea. But anyhow, Cole is a person I met recently who would be very happy to help or talk about this topic and his recovery from it.
2: Thank you for sharing that. We will include that resource on the Crossroad website and inside Crossroad Commons as well. Thank you so much, Father John. This has been so helpful and insightful and encouraging at the same time. So we really appreciate you being with us today.
3: He who endures to the end shall be saved, says our Lord.
2: Amen.
4: It's going to wreck your soul. It creates a split inside of a person. Father John candidly described the harmful consequences he's observed in people who have confessed their struggles with internet pornography use. While the struggle is real, Father John also shared hope in moving beyond the addiction. Go out and touch grass. A spiritual battle is a spiritual battle. Fall down and get back up again. Whether your struggle is internet pornography use or something else, these words of wisdom make clear that we must endure to the end. And as Father John noted, the end isn't here yet. Thank you for listening. 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
3: Excerpts from the prayers we read before Holy Communion. Behold, I approach for Holy Communion. O Creator, burn me not as I partake. For you are fire which consumes the unworthy, but cleanse me from every stain. Tremble, O mortal, beholding the divine blood. It is a fiery coal that burns the unworthy. You have smitten me with yearning, O Christ, and by your divine love you have changed me. But burn up with spiritual fire my sins, and grant me to be filled with delight in you, so that leaping for joy I may magnify, O good one, your two comings.
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3: Welcome to Light Streams In. I'm Elisa Bialatich-Davis. Welcome back. Over the years, I have grown to really love the prayers before communion, but there was a time when I struggled with them. There are a couple of ideas in there that just seem strange, right? Like, burn me not as I partake, for you are fire which consumes the unworthy. It's a fiery coal that burns the unworthy, and I am unworthy. So why, like, how is this going to work? How is this going to be to nourish me and to improve me? So one day I was talking about actually a completely different part of the liturgy. It's the hymn, Holy, Holy, Holy, Lord of Sabaoth. And my priest started talking about Isaiah chapter 6. And Isaiah has this vision, and that is what that hymn is based on, and many of you probably already know this. I did not. It was news to me at the time. So if you read Isaiah 6, it says, in the year that King Uzziah died, I saw the Lord high and exalted, seated on a throne, and the train of his robe filled the temple. Above him were seraphim, each with six wings. With two wings they covered their faces, with two they covered their feet, and with two they were flying. And they were calling to one another, Holy, holy, holy is the Lord of hosts. The whole earth is full of his glory. At the sound of their voices, the doorposts and thresholds shook, and the temple was filled with smoke. Woe to me, I cried. I am undone, for I am a man of unclean lips, and I live among a people of unclean lips, and my eyes have seen the King, the Lord Almighty. Then one of the seraphim flew to me with a live coal in his hand, which he had taken with tongs from the altar. With it he touched my mouth and said, see, this has touched your lips. Your iniquity is taken away, and your sin is purged. Then I heard the voice of the Lord saying, whom shall I send, and who will go for us? And I said, here am I, send me. That's Isaiah 6, verses 1 to 8. Isaiah has this vision of God in which the angels are flying around him, circling him, really in a sphere, right? They're above him and below him, and they're singing this hymn of praise. And in the liturgy, we join them. We start singing along with the angels. Holy, holy, holy, Lord of Sabaoth, heaven and earth are filled with your glory. Hosanna in the highest. We join the angels, as Isaiah did, all worshiping in the same liturgy together. We join their liturgy, and they join our liturgy. It's all one liturgy. We're all entering into the one divine liturgy, which is always happening, which is in itself sort of a big idea, right? But then one of the angels takes a live coal from the altar, hot and fiery, and places it on Isaiah's lips. For you are the fire which burns the unworthy. You cleanse me from every stain. The angel says, your iniquity is taken away and your sin is purged. So the fire is cleansing. The fire is healing him from his sins. And the prayer says, you know, but burn away with spiritual fire my sins. So the fire that burns the unworthy, it's not that it burns unworthy people. It's that it burns unworthiness. So it burns up my unworthiness, but it heals me. It burns away the unworthy parts and the sinful parts in it. It leaves only what is pure and beautiful. Grant me to be filled with delight in you so that

and the angel of the Lord, whom we understand to be the Logos, Christ, and the angel of the Lord appeared unto him in a flame of fire out of the midst of a bush. And he looked, and behold, the bush burned with fire, and the bush was not consumed. And Moses said, I will now turn aside and see this great sight, why the bush is not burnt. And when the Lord saw that he turned aside to see, God called unto him out of the midst of the bush and said, Moses, Moses. And he said, here am I. Like Isaiah, right? God is a fire, and there's God present in the center of this bush, and it burns and burns, but the bush is not consumed. He burns inside without harming it, right? It's like pruning. He burns away the unworthy parts, the dead parts, and then the goodness and the joy and the delight, the healthy, vibrant parts are still there, freed from any sins or dead branches that defiled them and disfigured them. The bush is free from its limitations, right? We are freed from the limitations of our sinfulness by this fire. It is such a beautiful thing to approach for Holy Communion, remembering that we are not worthy, but God can heal us. He'll burn away the unworthiness and leave us whole, leave us filled only with joy, leaping for joy. He'll enter our hearts and cleanse them and abide in them, giving us life. Thomas Merton said, our God is a consuming fire, and if we, by love, become transformed into him and burn as he burns, his fire will be our everlasting joy. But if we refuse his love and remain in the coldness of sin and opposition to him and to other men, then will his fire, by our own choice rather than his, become our everlasting enemy, and love, instead of being our joy, will become our torment and our destruction. I love when he says, if we by love become transformed into him and burn as he burns, that's what we're called to, is to burn as he burns, right? That may remind you of the Desert Fathers, right? There's a really great story in the Desert Fathers where Abba Lot goes to Abba Joseph and he says, Abba, as far as I can, I say my little office, I fast a little, I pray and meditate, I live in peace as far as I can, I purify my thoughts. What else can I do? Then the old man stood up and stretched his hands toward heaven. His fingers became like 10 lamps of fire, and he said to him, if you will, you can become all flame. Right? Because God is fire. If you become God, you burn as he burns. That was amazing. But you know, Thomas Merton says more than that, right? He says, if we refuse his love and remain in the coldness of sin, but if we don't let that unworthiness be burnt away, then we're going to hate his fire. It's going to be our everlasting enemy. And love instead of joy is going to be torment and destruction, right? That it's an interesting idea, right? Like you think of a person being burned by fire. If you don't like God, then that's a very unhappy experience. Also, if you're mostly unworthy and the fire is burning you, it really is consuming all of that unworthiness. So it's consuming most of you. But if you're pure of heart and you've burnt a little at a time, I die 1,000 deaths so that when I die, I don't die, right? This idea that like you die to yourself over time slowly so that you enter the kingdom before you die. It's that sort of idea, right? You burn away all of this unworthiness over the years, receiving communion and interacting with our fiery God. And then by the time you reach the end, you just love fire and you love all of it and you're very happy in heaven. But for those who are really just wholly unworthy and unused to it and who don't like it, love is going to be unpleasant, right? This is that idea that somehow heaven and hell are the same place. Maybe it's not where do you go when you die? Maybe it's not sort of geographical. Because, you know, Christ does tell us there's a hell, there's Gehenna, there's a place where there's an eternal fire that's a torment, right? But also, God is fire. So maybe it's just when you're in God's presence, if you love God, you love it. And if you hate God and you hate love, then you just feel like it is burning you up because you're unworthy. St. Isaac the Syrian wrote, I also maintain that those who are punished in Gehenna are scourged by the scourge of love. For what is so bitter and vehement as the punishment of love? I mean that those who have become conscious

0: that they have sinned against love suffer greater torment from this than from any fear of punishment. For the sorrow caused in the heart by sin against love is sharper than any torment that can be. It would be improper for a man to think that sinners in Gehenna are deprived of the love of God. Love is the offspring of knowledge of the truth, which, as is commonly confessed, is given to all. The power of love works in two ways. It torments those who have played the fool, even as happens here when a friend suffers from a friend. But it becomes a source of joy for those who have observed its duties. Thus, I say that this is the torment of Gehenna, bitter regret. But love inebriates the souls of the sons of heaven by its delectability. Inebriates the souls of the sons of heaven by its delectability. I love that. That's from his homily 72 on the vision of the nature of incorporeal beings. Beautiful thing. And how interesting if we could all go to the same place, but for some of us, it's just pure joy. And for others of us, it is absolute torment and misery. It sounds crazy to say that you could be filled with joy when you're in the middle of the fire, right? Like when people picture heaven, it's all harps and angels and clouds and pearly gates and all of that. Like nobody talks about heaven as a fire. It is really hard to imagine ourselves being joyful, leaping for joy, you know, magnifying his two comings, his two presences in the middle of a fire. But then we have the three holy youths, right? Shadrach, Meshach, and Abednego, you know, King Nebuchadnezzar put out the order. Every time you hear all the music, right? It's a beautiful long list, actually. Every time you hear the horn, flute, zither, lyre, harp, pipe, and every kind of music, you must fall down and worship this statue. And they can't do it, right? They follow God. They can't worship anything else. And the king is furious with rage, right? So he has the soldiers bind them up with ropes and tie them up. And then they took them and they throw them into the furnace, which has been turned up sevenfold. It's turned up so high that the soldiers throwing them in actually die just from getting close to it, right, from that heat. But they throw the three holy youths in. And then after a moment, you know, in confusion, the king is like, weren't there three men that we tied up and threw into the fire? But look, I see four men walking around in the fire, unbound and unharmed, and the fourth looks like a son of the gods. There they are, the three of them in the midst of the fire, singing, you know, sing praises to the Lord and exalt him forever unto all the ages, right? They are rejoicing. They're praising God in the middle of the fire. The fire burns away the ropes that had held them, but it doesn't harm their robes. It doesn't harm their hair. They're fine. They're good. The only unworthy thing is the rope with which they were tied in that classic way that sin binds us, right? But when their sins are burned away, they're free. When the unworthy rope is burned away, they can move and they can circle around in that fire, just like the angels circling God. There they are, and with a fourth, because they're joined by the Son of God. Even Nebuchadnezzar knows who he is. There's Christ who joins them in their suffering, in the fire, but also in their glory, because the unworthiness is burned away, and all that is left are their beautiful, pure souls, and they're able to rejoice with Christ. And King Nebuchadnezzar calls them out, and they're fine. They're completely fine. Anyway, I'll be thinking about this next time I receive Holy Communion, just sort of pondering this idea. What does it mean that there's a fiery coal that burns the unworthy? You know, what unworthiness in me needs to be burned away so that I can be free to exalt him forever unto all the ages? Burn up with spiritual fire my sins, and grant me to be filled with delight in you, so that leaping for joy, I may magnify, O good one, your two comings. Amen.
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2: Then the king of Syria warred against Israel and took counsel with his servants, saying, "In such a place shall be my camp." And the man of God sent unto the king of Israel, saying, Beware that thou pass not such a place, for thither Syrians are come down. And the king of Israel sent to the place which the man of God told him and warned him of, and saved himself there not once nor twice. Therefore the king of Syria was sore troubled for this thing, and he called his servants and said unto them, Will ye not show me which of us is for the king of Israel? And one of his servants said, None, my lord, O king, but Elisha, the prophet that is in Israel, tells the king of Israel the words that thou speaks in the bedchamber. And he said, Go and spy where he is, that I may send and fetch him. And it was told him, saying, Behold, he is in Dothan. Therefore sent he thither horses and chariots and a great host. And they came by night and compassed the city about. And when the servant of the man of God was risen early and gone forth, behold, a host compassed the city, both with horses and chariots. And his servant said unto him, Alas, my master, what shall we do? And Elisha answered, Fear not, for they that be with us are more than they that be with them. And Elisha prayed and said, Lord, I pray thee, open his eyes, that he may see. And the Lord opened the eyes of the young man, and he saw, and behold, the mountain was full of horses and chariots of fire around about Elisha. Abba Lot went to Abba Joseph and said to him, Abba, as far as I can, I say my short office, I fast a little, I pray and meditate, I live in peace as far as I can, I purify my thoughts. What else can I do? Then the old man stood up, stretched his hands toward heaven. His fingers became like 10 lamps of fire. And he said to him, If you will, you can become all flame. I'm your host, Professor Cyril Gary Jenkins. 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
1: Light Through the Past, a survey of church history. Dr. Cyril Gary Jenkins examines the course and development of the Orthodox Church, its struggles with heresy, the empire, and relations to other Christian bodies. Here's Dr. Jenkins.
2: Welcome, everyone. We are continuing our thoughts on monasticism. Now, there's much more to be said before we actually get into, well, let us just say, the history. So there's some more things to think about with respect to, well, the presuppositions of monastic life and the theology of the monastic life. I'm not a theologian. I'm a historian. I do try to pray. I try very hard to keep my rule of prayer. I try to constantly say the Jesus prayer. But I live in the world, and there is a difference between monks and those who live in the world. If you want to see this, probably the first thing to do is go observe the office of the hours in a monastery as opposed to the office of the hours at your local parish church, or the midnight office and vigil. These things are very different, right? So, but there's more to it than just how long one stands in prayer, even though that is important. So why monasticism? What is monasticism like today? Now, it's interesting. I had a conversation with Father Pat Reardon. It's on YouTube. I will actually link to it in the show notes. So if you want to hear this, I love the conversation, and I hope to have another with him shortly. And if you wish to see it, it'll be on the show notes. It'll be on the link in Ancient Faith for Light Through the Past. And in that conversation, Father Pat made mention about when he was at St. Gethsemane Monastery. Now, Gethsemane Monastery is a monastery. It is Benedictine, but it was Cistercian. And more importantly, it was Trappist Cistercian. That means they were very observant with respect to the rule. And now, the monasticism that Father Pat was practicing at Gethsemane was very different than one of the people we will be studying, Saint Benedict of Nursia. Saint Benedict is our saint, the Orthodox. I wear a Benedictine medal with an image of Benedict upon it and an image of the cross, and with prayers about deliverance from the devil. May the cross be my light. Now, one of the things that Father Pat said was he loved his Sundays. Of course, he loved worship. He loved everything about monasticism. But he said on Sundays, he used to steal away with a volume of Shakespeare out into the woods in and around Gethsemane Monastery in Kentucky, which is to this on the northern side of Kentucky below Cincinnati. Cincinnati sits right on the border of Kentucky and Ohio. And so he would sit there and he would revel reading Shakespeare. Now, one of the things that we see there is that it's not quite as strict, we would say, as the monasticism we're going to find among the Desert Fathers. And now, granted, reading Aeschylus or Sophocles or Euripides was, let us say, a little less edifying than reading Shakespeare. I don't want to put a too fine point on it, because we will find that the individuals that we're going to be looking at oftentimes were incredibly well educated in the literature of the world, and they still made use of it. We'll see this in St. Basil. We see this in St. Sophronius. St. Sophronius was called St. Sophronius the Sophist, St. Sophronius who withstood monothelitism, St. Sophronius who became the Patriarch of Jerusalem, St. Sophronius who wrote the life of St. Mary of Egypt. So these were all learned men. But in the ancient monasteries, there was no electricity. Indeed, life was considered difficult. And so if we want to see how this is, then there's something we need to look at from the life of Saint Arsenius. All right? And so this is from, actually, I'm not sure where this is from. I don't think it's from the Laozaic history. I don't think it's from John Muscus's Spiritual Meadow. I'm not sure. It's from one of the collections from the Desert Fathers, but it's about Saint Arsenius. They used to say that on one occasion, when Abba Arsenius the Great fell ill in Scetus, a priest went and brought him to the church. And he spread a palm leaf mat for him and placed a small pillow under his head. And one of the old men came to visit him and saw that he was lying upon a mat that had a pillow under his bed. And he was offended and said, "This is Arsenius lying upon such things?" Then the priest took the old man aside privately and said to him, "What labor did you do in your village?" The old man said to him, "I was a shepherd." And the priest said unto him, "What manner of life did you lead in the world?" And he said to him, "A life of toil and great want." And when the old man had described all the tribulation which he had endured in the world, the priest said unto him, "And here, what manner of life do you lead?" And the old man said unto him, "In my cell I have everything comfortable, and I have more than I want." And the priest said unto him, "Consider the position of Abba Arsenius when he was in the world. He was the father of kings, and 1,000 slaves girt about with gold embroidered vests and with chains and ornaments around their necks and clothed in silk stood before him. And he had the most costly couches and cushions to lie upon. But you were a shepherd, and the comforts which you never enjoyed in the world you have here. But this man, Arsenius, has not here the comforts which he enjoyed in the world. And now you are at ease, while he is troubled." Then the mind of the old man was opened, and he expressed contrition and said, "Father, forgive me, I have sinned. Verily, this is the way of truth. He has come to a state of humility, while I have attained to ease. And the old man, having profited, went his way. Why this story? Why the story of Elijah? Why the story of Abba Lot and Abba Joseph at the beginning? So all of these have to do with the concept. And ironically, the concept is not really cast in monastic literature as such. We find it in the Didache, the teaching of the 12. We find it in the Epistle of Barnabas, and we certainly find it in Holy Scripture. And that is the concept of aplotes, simplicity. And we see this in the Beatitude. Blessed are the pure in heart, for they shall see God. So purity of heart, when we think about this, it was easy when I grew up to think that, oh, this had to do with, you know, not thinking impure sexual thoughts. Such things as plague a young man's life when he's a teenager and a young man. And indeed, it does have to do with that. But it's not the negative thing we should think of. My wife was talking to me about she says that I constantly get these sermons in my feed. I'm not sure whether it's her YouTube feed or her Facebook feed or whatever feed that she's on. And twice now of late, she's come across people who are proclaiming that when God instituted fasting in the New Testament, that these people didn't realize this. But, you know, fasting burns up fat. Well, that's true. And these two jabronis, chuckleheads, to use the correct term, then go on to say, oh, why, when we fast, we're actually offering a fat offering to the Lord by burning up our fat. When she first told me this, I thought, is this something out of The Onion, out of the Babylon Bee? But no, lo, she found another one and sent it to me. It's just, this is almost beyond stupefaction. So why? Why? And so I explained to her, fasting of course, it's not an end in itself. I don't fast simply to beat up my body. I don't fast in order to make life difficult. And I certainly don't fast to offer my excess to God. And this is one of the problems with that way of thinking, is that the fat on my body generally comes about because of my laziness and my gluttony. And therefore, that's what I'm offering to God. So a sacrifice basically does mean that. It means that I offer something that is important to me, the first and the healthy of the lambs. Now, all this goes back to the question of aplotes. Aplotes means that I have before me one goal, and that this is the object of my contemplation, of my love, of my desire. Thoughts from the Didache we can actually find in the Epistle to the Barnabas, Epistle to Barnabas. There exist two ways of teaching and of acting, says the Epistle, that of light and that of darkness. But there is a great difference between them. Over the one are set the angels of God, conductors of light. Over the other, the angels of Satan. God is the Lord since the beginning of the ages and forever. Satan, the prince of the present age. So when we think about this singleness of mind, this purity of heart, one of the things that's involved, of course, is freeing ourselves from all of the wild distractions that are around us. And this is one of the reasons why life in the world is so difficult. Life in the monasteries is predicated upon obtaining simplicity. And this is one of the reasons why you wouldn't find too many copies of Aeschylus and Euripides and Sophocles in the cells of the monks in the desert of Egypt, in the Thebaid, in Palestine, in the Jordan, in any of these other places. And it's one of the reasons why St. John Chrysostom was, in a way, kind of scandalized about the life of monks in Constantinople. They were wandering from house to house. They had no set place to be alone and stayed and still. And this becomes an incredibly important thing, right? To be still. You cannot obtain simplicity by constantly bustling and being in a hurry. And so when we are in a hurry, when we are distracted, we do not see the things we need to see. And this is why I love the story of the servant of Elisha and his servant. And this is something years ago, I remember hearing a podcast with Father Deacon Nicholas Kotar, in which he talked about the lives of the saints, and that the lives of the saints, the lives of the desert fathers, that their lives were such that they lived not only in this world, let us say, material things, and Deacon Nicholas is not trying to put a sharp distinction upon this, but they lived both in this world of present things, things that will pass away, things that lack eternity, and the eternal realm, or the invisible realm. And therefore, they were able, like St. George, to see the dragon. They're able to see, right? This is why they can communicate the story of the one desert father who, walking upon the road, found a skull, and he talks to the skull, "Who were you?" The skull answers. Now, all of these things, we in the world, we who are not monks, we live lives necessarily surrounded by distractions, because I need to be distracted if I'm going to grade the papers of my students. I need to be distracted if I'm going to cook supper. I need to be distracted for so many other things, which the monastic life cuts away and makes simplicity of heart a more obtainable goal. Now, if you talk to any monk, they will tell you they still have themselves to war with. They still have the memories of their lives. They still have the images of what might have been with them that they still must wrestle with. And even the greatest of monks, it took him 20 years, meaning St. Anthony of the Desert, St. Anthony the Great, about whom we shall talk and about whom we shall have much to say, right? So part of monasticism was laying aside, as we see in the liturgy, all earthly cares, right? So for we laity, this is what is enjoined on us at the liturgy. How many times in the liturgy, it's several, does the deacon say, "Let us attend, stand upright," right? And then, of course, we have the whole cherubic hymn. Lay aside all earthly cares. Quit thinking about sports. Quit thinking about money. Quit thinking about whatever it is you happen to be thinking about, the Christmas meal. Quit thinking of these things and bend yourself to receiving the King of all. When Elisha prayed for his servant to have his eyes opened, he was asking him to obtain that state of purity of heart just for that moment. I think it was over a year ago, I know it was by now, that there was something happening that I couldn't quite understand in church. And I had just been reading, because I'd been talking to my father confessor, Father Tom, who is home, but who still always needs your prayers, so please do pray for him, about Saint Elizabeth the New Martyr. And during the Great Entrance, of course, we have, on a normal Sunday, two deacons in my church. We have kind of a surfeit, an embarrassment of riches of deacons. Two deacons and three priests who will take part in the Great Entrance. We have another priest who is, let's say, having a more difficult time getting around. So he just simply stays in the altar area, Father Anthony. So Father Joseph, Father Andrew, and Father Dionysus. So one of the deacons will always have the gifts. Father Joseph will have the gifts because he's usually the celebrant. And then Father Dionysus, since he is the older of the two other priests, will follow him with the cross, a handheld cross with a relic of the cross in the cross itself. And then Father Andrew will follow generally with the spear, the little spear used to cut up the lamb. But this time around, Father Andrew wasn't carrying that. He was carrying a small gold box. And I was almost overwhelmed. And I didn't understand why until afterwards Father Joseph said, "Father Andrew, we are blessed to have here with us." Now for the first time, for Father Andrew brought it with him back from wherever he had been, I think maybe from Athos, but I can't remember, a relic of Saint Elizabeth, the new martyr. And this happened. I remember one time for Pascha, I had this overwhelming sense of the presence of Father Eugene Van Such with me. And these things happen, but they don't happen all the time. But I think that for many monks, these things are probably things that happen all the time. I'm mindful of the story of Father Arseny, where Father Arseny was thrown into solitary confinement, and they were there, he and this young man, Anton, they were there, or Andre, they were there for such a long time. It seemed, I think they were there for like 72 hours, which of course was a death sentence in Siberia. But when they came out, right, they were all warm. Well, why? And it's because, as the young Andre said, "I was there, you know, what are we going to do?" And Father Arseny said, "We're going to pray because there is no one here to stop us from praying." And the young man thought Father Arseny mad, till Father Arseny started to pray. And then the young man realized there's something happening here. And he had a vision of Father Arseny standing there, not in his rags of the prisoner, but vested. And with him were two other men also vested. And there was light, and they were praying at the altar. And Father Arseny was just, "Rest, rest," right? So that this glimpse into the other side, that the prophet Elisha's servant had, right, are things that the saints have around them all the time. They are never by themselves. They are never unaccompanied, right? But obtaining this is a grace. And, you know, the grace that was given to me by the sense of the presence of the holy new martyr, Elizabeth, or the sense that the priest who received me into the church was with me during Pascha, I have no idea why I sense it, and I've never sensed it since. And it goes to one of the very true realities that we need to recognize. There's a thing called the Stoic fallacy, that what I've been able to do and accomplish once, I am able to do and accomplish anytime, right? That because I did some great feat of physical, I can still do it. That, you know, because I was able to memorize quickly this, well, I can memorize quickly everything. This is not how life is. And the Stoics, right, this was their fallacy. If I want to perform at a high level, I need to bend myself constantly to make sure that I perform at a high level. I do not fill my life with distractions. This is what the monastic life does. It presents a more concentrated way to obtain simplicity, singleness, purity of heart. This way is open to those who live in the world. But because we live in the world, a world that needs God and a world that therefore needs us, the duties of those of us who live in the world are different than the duties of the monastic community. It's why not all are called to monasticism. It's not that those who live in the world cannot obtain fellowship with God and reach the delights of the world to come. We're all called to different ends, as we will see when we look at the life of St. Mary of Egypt. We have looked at that before, but I think it's always good, well, of course, to look at it again. It's why we read it every year. Now, as we think about all of these things and the monastic life, one of the things that the monastic life also is, which we shall pick up more fully next week, when we lay aside all earthly cares, when we put on our cross every morning, what are we doing? We are saying that our life is not our own. Think about the prayers after Holy Communion. Remembering thy grace, may I live not for myself, or for myself only, but for thee, my master and God. One of the clear ideas that comes to us out of the Gospels, and I will repeat this next week, so this is a foretaste. When I put on my cross, I say the prayer, whosoever would be my disciple, let him deny himself, take up his cross, and follow me. For whosoever would save his life shall lose it. But who shall lose his life for my sake and the gospel's shall find it. What will it profit a man were he to gain the whole world, but lose his own soul? Now, martyrdom. When I have decided to become Christ's disciple, my life is no longer my own. So whether I live in the world with my wife and daughter and my students and my parish, or I live in a monastery, or I live in my own hermitage, what am I doing? I have surrendered my life. It is no longer my own. And this is why we should think seriously about all the distractions that we build up around us. Things that we invest with importance. Sports or entertainment or music. It's not that we shouldn't have times of rest and relaxation. It is not that we should not be reading Shakespeare. I didn't bring up Father Pat to condemn him at all. Indeed, I find the idea of reading Shakespeare in the sense of virtue in and of itself. But do I read Shakespeare because, oh, I've got to have another Shakespeare fix. I just can't put him down. No. I do it for the reordering of my mind. And this is what part of monasticism is. It's a reordering of the mind. This is what the life in the world also has to be, a constant reordering of the mind. If we want to become all fire, it begins with simplicity. It's not a common word in the world in which we live, a simple life. But it can be had. And this is part of what goes on within monasticism. Now, in that I know I have at least one monastic who listens to me. I am happy for any sort of criticisms about this, even from you who are not monastics. Have I spoken rightly? So this is where we shall leave today. I should have said right at the beginning, Christ is born because we have yet to leave the feast. By the time you hear this, we will already have had the Feast of St. Basil and the Feast of the Circumcision of our Lord. But as always, Christ is always among us. And as always, you can still find Are We All Cyborgs Now for $19.95, right? Use that Amazon card you got to buy yourself a decent book. And so there's still $19.95. Further, as always, our producer is Elijah Sabrin. And our music is from Johann Sebastian Bach. And lastly, this is a listener-supported podcast of Ancient Faith Ministries.
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3: Glory to God. 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
4: Reading the lives of the saints often raises our expectations. We read of someone transfigured with light, or of someone who is present in two places at once. We read beautiful descriptions of the inner life, of an awareness of our union with God, our clarity with regard to the nature of all things. And in comparison, our own religious experience will seem sterile, a voice crying out in the wilderness met with stony silence. For some, such comparisons can lead to despair. For others, these comparisons make them doubt the authenticity of saints' lives. And in many cases, we simply discover what I term the disappointment of religion. The modern religious search often begins in disappointment. The rhetoric of religious believing and the reality can be miles apart. There can be very legitimate reasons for this disjunction. The truth claims of many religious groups border on the absurd. Complex dogmatic constructs quickly reveal themselves to be the intellectual fabrications of cultural and psychological forces, and thus disappointment leads to disbelief. A hallmark of the modern world is the emphasis on the individual. Religious systems that cater to this emphasis, whether knowingly or unknowingly, often find rapid success. The same rapid success can be followed with rapid disappointment. The criteria of individual values rooted in emotion and psychological states are notoriously changeable. Those who live by experience die by experience. Experience is the great watershed of individualism. The greater the emphasis on the individual, the greater the emphasis on psychology and emotion, for these are the primary aspects of individual experience. If the focus shifts from my place within a network of relationships to my place within myself, then the focus necessarily leaves me with nothing but me. Love ceases to be a set of practices and simply becomes a feeling. Feelings and psychological states are inherently a part of the human experience, but they're a very poor basis for human community and culture. The rise and dominance of consumer culture is the result of experience being exalted to the pivotal point of our existence. We shop, we buy, we consume in order to feel good. And the feelings which we deem good are themselves those that are sold to us in the deeply psychologized world of advertising. That God makes me feel good can be little more than saying, I like salt, sugar, and fat. People are always hungry for salt, sugar, and fat, and people always have an array of feelings and psychological states. But these are secondary elements of human existence. They're meant to be balanced, made whole, and subservient to our greater life. Consumer societies will never be happy, stable, or healthy. Their happiness and stability can be managed by those who have the power of propaganda. By themselves, they will never create a healthy civilization. Now, the purpose of the church is not to create healthy civilizations, nor does the church exist to be yet one more outlet of good feelings and neuroses. The church is that place where God is being reconciled to man and man to God. It is that place where all things are being gathered together in one in Christ Jesus. It is the ecclesia, the divine community of the body of Christ, in which we may be made whole and in which the truth of our existence can be made manifest. So how does that make you feel? Depending on the state of our lives, feelings in the ecclesia can be terrifying, satisfying, depressing, meaningless, in fact, everything that human beings are capable of feeling. It's also inevitable that we bring with us into the divine community the brokenness of our own psyches. Thus, we are prone to use others in distorted ways. We attach ourselves to leaders and use their confidence or eloquence, or far darker things, to patch together the shattered pieces of our own psyches. We use our peer groups in destructive ways to create islands of belonging, fleeing the alienation and abandonment of our inner history. These and many similar things are the distortions of individualized consumers. We do not know how to live without meeting the irrational demands of our feelings. Our psyches have no training in how to heal, only in how to use things and people around us for comfort, defense, and need. But now, this cultural reality makes it very difficult to speak of authentic Christian experience, for we speak to one another as addicts. We largely know experience as an alcoholic knows alcohol. That an alcoholic might prefer vodka to wine tells me nothing about vodka or wine. Religious experience tells me almost nothing about God, the church, truth, or anything like that. It is God, the church, and truth viewed through the fog of distorted modern perception. Facebook offers us the icon of our modern senses. I like it. Well, not surprisingly, orthodoxy is not well adapted to modern existence. You may or may not like it. Orthodoxy does not care whether you like it, or at least it should not care whether you like it. There are many drawn to certain aspects of orthodoxy. Conversions are commonplace today. Conversions that are similar to the consumer variety, those that populate the world of denominationalism and non-denominationalism, are not unknown. But they are productive of but three things: unhappy Orthodox, former Orthodox, or former consumerist Christians. It is this latter that is the proper goal of the transformation of the mind, as Paul describes in Romans 12, verse 2. Now, that transformation from being simply a consumer governed by the passions to becoming a disciple governed by Christ is the very heart of the Christian life. In its earliest stages, it is deeply disappointing, and necessarily so. Our passions need to be disappointed and reordered. I've written and spoken elsewhere that 90% of orthodoxy is just showing up. I meant then and repeat now that the slow work of transformation requires our presence within and to the ecclesia, the church gathered. My forgiveness of others is often a rebuke of my own passions. I find you irritating because I'm governed by my passions, so I confess them as sin. Christianity, from the time of its gifting to us by Christ, has consisted of daily taking up our cross and following him. It is a road of dispassionate living. Learning to live within the church is learning to renounce the distortions of individualism and the dominance of our desires. We don't renounce our individuality, but we rather take up our individuality as persons, that is, as those who live for and with others. My individual life is not strictly my own. My life is a common life, the life of Christ that dwells within his church. This new life is far from a disappointment. It is fulfillment. But those who would be fulfilled must first be disappointed. A beloved friend once advised me, "The truth will make you free, but first it makes you miserable." Glory to God.
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1: Ancient Near Eastern texts such as the Baal cycle portray the pagan god Baal as a rebel, the hero of a revolution, worshipped and glorified for his long string of victories. In The Baal Book, A Biography of the Devil, Father Stephen DeYoung shows that the Hebrew scriptures consciously turn the Baal story on its head, depicting him as a failed and defeated rebel who nonetheless tries to steal the glory that belongs to Almighty God. 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
3: Today's epistle reading is from St. Paul's second letter to the Corinthians, chapter 5, verses 15 through 21. And he died for all, that those who live should live no longer for themselves, but for him who died for them and rose again. Therefore, from now on, we regard no one according to the flesh. Even though we have known Christ according to the flesh, yet now we know him thus no longer. Therefore, if anyone is in Christ, he is a new creation. Old things have passed away. Behold, all things have become new. Now all things are of God, who has reconciled us to himself through Jesus Christ, and has given us the ministry of reconciliation, that is, that God was in Christ reconciling the world to himself, not imputing their trespasses to them, and has committed to us the word of reconciliation. Now then, we are ambassadors for Christ, as though God were pleading through us. We implore you on Christ's behalf, be reconciled to God. For he made him who knew no sin to be sin for us, that we might become the righteousness of God in him. Even though Christ still has a body, since he ascended into heaven bodily, St. Cyril of Alexandria explains how we should think of Christ's body now. After the resurrection, it was the same body which had suffered, except it no longer had the human infirmities in it. For we assert that it was no longer receptive of hunger, or of weariness, or of anything else of such a kind, but was thereafter incorruptible, and not only this, but also life-giving. For it is the body of life, that is, the body of the only begotten, for it has been made resplendent with the glory most proper to his divinity, and is known to be the body of God. Therefore, even if some might say that it is divine, just as, of course, it is the human body of a man, he would not err from proper reasoning. Whence I think that the very wise Paul said, "And even though we have known Christ according to the flesh, yet now we know him no longer. For being God's own body, as I said, it transcends all human bodies." Today's Gospel reading is from St. Mark, chapter 1, verses 16 through 22. And as he walked by the Sea of Galilee, he saw Simon and Andrew his brother casting a net into the sea, for they were fishermen. Then Jesus said to them, "Follow me, and I will make you become fishers of men." They immediately left their nets and followed him. When he had gone a little farther from there, he saw James the son of Zebedee and John his brother, who also were in the boat mending their nets. And immediately he called them, and they left their father Zebedee in the boat with the hired servants, and went after him. Then they went into Capernaum, and immediately on the Sabbath he entered the synagogue and taught. And they were astonished at his teaching, for he taught them as one having authority, and not as the scribes. In today's Gospel reading, we hear about the very matter-of-fact way in which Simon and Andrew and James and John left everything to follow Jesus. About this, St. Basil the Great writes, "A beginning is made by detaching oneself from all external goods, property, self-importance, social class, and useless desire, following the holy example of the Lord's disciples. James and John left their father Zebedee, and the very boat upon which their whole livelihood depended. Matthew left his counting house and followed the Lord, not merely leaving behind the profits of his occupation, but also paying no heed to the dangers which were sure to befall both himself and his family at the hands of the magistrates because he had left the tax accounts unfinished. Paul speaks of the whole world being crucified to him, and he to the world. Thus, those who are strongly seized with the desire of following Christ can no longer be concerned with anything pertaining to this life, not even with the love of their parents or other relatives, insofar as this runs counter to the calling of the Lord."
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3: 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Amen."
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5: The saints of the day are the martyrs Florus and Laurus of Illyria. Brothers in both the flesh and the spirit, they were both zealous Christians and stonemasons by craft. They lived in Illyria. A pagan prince set them to build a pagan temple. It happened, during the course of their work, that a fragment of stone splintered off and flew into the eye of the pagan priest's son, who was watching the building work with curiosity. Seeing his son blinded and bleeding, the priest shouted at Florus and Laurus and tried to thrash them. Then the holy brothers told him that, if he would believe in the God in whom they believed, his son would be restored to health. The priest promised. Florus and Laurus prayed to the one living Lord with tears and made the sign of the cross over the child's stricken eye. The child was healed instantly, and his eye became as whole as it had been before. Then the priest, Berentius, and his son were baptized, and they both very soon suffered for Christ in the flames. But Florus and Laurus, when they had finished the temple, put a cross on it, called together all the Christians, and consecrated it in the name of the Lord Jesus with an all-night vigil of hymns. Hearing of this, the governor of Illyria burned many of these Christians by fire and had Florus and Laurus thrown alive into a well, which was then filled with earth.

0: Alexis Corey from St. Philip Orthodox Church in Davie, Florida. 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
1: Welcome to the Daily Orthodox Scriptures. I'm Father Alexis, and we are reading through the Scriptures each day of the year using the Orthodox Study Bible. Our readings today will be from Job chapter 38, Psalm 43 verses 10 through 27, Proverbs chapter 9 verses 1 through 6, and Romans chapter 16. Now, after we have heard all the speeches of Job's three friends and of the latecomer Elihu and of Job himself, we finally have a response from God. The fathers of the church suggest God responds in the way he does because Job still has a long life to live. The response, therefore, needs to be something that will strengthen him rather than subdue him with prideful thoughts. Let's begin. Job chapter 38. After Elihu had ceased from speaking, then the Lord spoke to Job out of the whirlwind and cloud, saying, "Who is this who hides counsel from me and holds words in his heart and thinks to conceal them from me? Gird your waist like a man. I will question you, and you shall answer me. Where were you when I laid the foundations of the earth? Tell me if you have understanding. Who determined its measurements? Surely you know. Or who stretched the line upon it? To what were its foundations fastened? Or who laid its cornerstone? When the stars were made and all my angels praised me in a loud voice, I shut up the sea with doors when it burst forth and issued from the womb. I made the clouds its garment and wrapped it in mist. I fixed my limit for it and set bars and doors. I said, 'This far you may come, but no further, and here your waves must stop.' Did I order the morning light in your time? And did the morning star see its appointed place, to lay hold of the ends of the earth and to shake the ungodly out of it? Or did you take clay of the ground and form a living creature, and set it with the power of speech upon the earth? Have you removed light from the ungodly and crushed the arm of the arrogant? Have you come upon the fountain of the sea and walked in the tracks of the deep? Do the gates of death open to you for fear, and did the doorkeepers of Hades quake when they saw you? Have you been instructed in the breadth of the earth under heaven? Tell me now, what is the extent of it? In what kind of land does the light dwell, and what kind is the place of darkness? If you would bring me to their boundaries, and also if you understand their paths, then I know you were born at that time, and the number of your years is great. Have you come upon the storehouses of snow? Have you seen the storehouses of hail? Are they stored for you against the time of your enemies, for the day of wars and battles? From where does the frost proceed? From where does the south wind scatter over the earth? Who prepared a course for the violent rain or a path for the thunders? Who causes it to rain on a land where there is no man, or an uninhabited wilderness where there is not a man in it, to satisfy the untrodden and uninhabited land and cause it to spring forth a crop of tender grass? Who is the rain's father? And who has begotten the drops of dew? From whose womb comes the ice, and who has given birth to the frost in heaven, which descends like flowing water? Who made firm the face of the abyss? Do you understand the band of the Pleiades? And have you opened the fence of Orion? Will you open up Maseroth in its season, and the evening star with its rays? Will you guide them? Do you know the movements of heaven, or the events which take place together under heaven? Will you call a cloud with your voice, and will it obey you with a violent shower of much rain? Can you send out lightnings, and they shall go? They shall say to you, 'What do you want?' Who has given to women wisdom in weaving or knowledge of embroidery? Who can number the clouds by wisdom? And who bowed heaven down to earth? For it spread like a

0: cloud of dust, and I have joined it together as one hewn stone to another. Will you hunt prey for the lions, or satisfy the lives of the serpents? They fear in their dens, and live in the forests, and lie in wait. Who provides food for the raven? For its young ones wander, and cry to the Lord in search of food.
1: Psalm 43, verses 10 through 27. But now you rejected and disgraced us, and you will not go out with our armies. You turned us back from our enemies, and those who hate us took spoil for themselves. You gave us as sheep to be eaten, and you scattered us among the nations. You bound your people without honor, and there was no abundance given to ransom them. You made us a reproach to our neighbors, and a scorn and derision to those around us. You made us a byword among the nations, and a shaking of the head among the peoples. All day long my disgrace is before me, and the shame of my face covers me. Because of the voice of him who reviles and chatters, because of the face of the enemy and persecutor. All these things came upon us, but we have not forgotten you, and we did not act unjustly with your covenant. Our heart did not draw back, yet you turned our steps from your way. You humbled us in a place of affliction, and the shadow of death covered us. If we forget the name of our God, and spread out our hands to a foreign God, would not God search this out? For he knows the secrets of the heart. For your sake we are put to death all day long. We are counted as sheep for the slaughter. Awake! Why do you sleep, O Lord? Arise, and do not reject us to the end. Why do you turn away your face, and forget our poverty and our affliction? For our soul was humbled to the dust, and our belly was joined to the ground. Arise, O Lord, help us, and redeem us for your namesake.
2: Proverbs chapter 9, verses 1 through 6.
1: Wisdom built her house, and she supported it with seven pillars. She offered her sacrifices. She mixed her wine in a bowl and prepared her table. She sent her servants, inviting people to the bowl with a lofty proclamation, saying, "He who is without discernment, let him turn aside to me." And to those in need of discernment, she says, "Come eat my bread and drink the wine I mixed for you. Forsake lack of discernment, and you shall live. Seek discernment, so you may live, and keep straight your understanding with knowledge."
2: Romans chapter 16.
0: I commend to you Phoebe, our sister, who is a servant of the church in Centria, that you may receive her in the Lord in a manner worthy of the saints, and assist her in whatever business she has need of you. For indeed she has been a helper of many, and of myself also. Greet Priscilla and Aquila, my fellow workers in Christ Jesus, who risked their own necks for my life, to whom not only I give thanks, but also all the churches of the Gentiles. Likewise, greet the church that is in their house. Greet my beloved Epaphroditus, who is the first fruits of Achaia to Christ. Greet Mary, who labored much for us. Greet Andronicus and Junia, my countrymen, and my fellow prisoners, who are of note among the apostles, who also were in Christ before me. Greet Amplius, my beloved in the Lord. Greet Urbanus, our fellow worker in Christ, and Stachys, my beloved. Greet Apelles, approved in Christ. Greet those who are of the household of Aristobulus. Greet Herodian, my countrymen. Greet those who are of the household of Narcissus, who are in the Lord. Greet Tryphena and Tryphosa, who have labored in the Lord. Greet the beloved Persis, who labored much in the Lord. Greet Rufus, chosen in the Lord, and his mother and mine. Greet Asyncritus, Phlegon, Hermas, Patrobus, Hermas, and the brethren who are with them. Greet Philologos and Julia, Nereus and his sister, and Olympus, and all the saints who are with them. Greet one another with a holy kiss. The churches of Christ greet you. Now I urge you, brethren, note those who cause divisions and offenses, contrary to the doctrine which you learned, and avoid them. For those who are such do not serve our Lord Jesus Christ, but their own belly, and by smooth words and flattering speech deceive the hearts of the simple. For your obedience has become known to all, therefore I am glad on your behalf. But I want you to be wise in what is good, and simple concerning evil. And the God of peace will crush Satan under your feet shortly. The grace of our Lord Jesus Christ be with you. Amen. Timothy, my fellow worker, and Lucius, Jason, and Sosipater, my countrymen, greet you. I, Tertius, who wrote this epistle, greet you in the Lord. Gaius, my host, and the host of the whole church, greets you. Erastus, the treasurer of the city, greets you, and Quartus, a brother. The grace of our Lord Jesus Christ be with you all. Amen. Now to him who is able to establish you according to my gospel and the teaching of Jesus Christ, according to the revelation of the mystery kept secret since the world began, but now made manifest, and by the prophetic scriptures made known to all nations, according to the commandment of the everlasting God for obedience to the faith, to God alone wise, be glory through Jesus Christ forever. Amen. Paul concludes his letter to the Romans today with greetings to those in the community. And then he gives them a final exhortation and warns them against divisiveness. Sometimes we see issues in the church today and we think that things are so different than they used to be. And then we read Paul's letters and realize that things are pretty much the same. People get angry with each other. Some people don't want to be around other people. He says that those who are causing divisions in the community are ultimately serving themselves. They may outwardly look like they're trying to help others or right some wrong, but it really is about making themselves bigger in the eyes of others. And the funny thing is that we do it to ourselves. We all cause divisions when we speak about others, putting them down. We may convince ourselves that we are doing something righteous, but it's really self-serving to make ourselves look better. We have to be so careful here. There are times when something might not be right in the community, that things need to be fixed, that lack of justice needs to be addressed. But how do we go about addressing it? Do we speak behind the back of people? Do we stir up division? Are we doing what the evil one desires, to break up rather than to bring together? Are we using love and compassion to bring about goodness, even if it brings pain to us? Usually not. Talking is easier and oftentimes slips into gossip and then destruction. So as people who value the importance of community, we need to be aware of the dangers that communities face. People cause divisions, even out of ignorance at times. But people, with God's help and guidance, can heal divisions as well. I'm Father Alexis, and remember, Christ is in our midst.
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0: This is Daily Orthodox Scriptures for Kids with Father Alexis Corey. We're glad you're with us for this journey.
1: Welcome. I'm Father Alexis, and we are going to be reading through the Bible together. And I've got some friends that will be helping us. So let's get started.
2: We are back in the Daily Orthodox Scriptures for Kids studios in South Florida, and episode 416. Hey, Sienna, what's our chapter?
3: John chapter 10.
2: And the verses?
3: Verses 22 through 30.
2: Magnificent. Let's get started.
3: Now it was the Feast of Dedication in Jerusalem, and it was winter. And Jesus walked in the temple in Solomon's porch. Then the Jews surrounded him and said to him, "How long do you keep us in doubt? If you are the Christ, tell us plainly." Jesus answered them, "I told you, and you do not believe. The works that I do in my Father's name, they bear witness of me, but you do not believe because you are not of my sheep. As I said to you, my sheep hear my voice, and I know them, and they follow me. And I give them eternal life, and they shall never perish, neither shall anyone snatch them out of my hand. My Father, who has given them to me, is greater than all, and no one is able to snatch them out of my Father's hand. I and my Father are one."
2: Nice, Sienna. Thank you. What do you think Jesus meant here when he said, "I and my Father are one"?
3: I do not know.
2: So, you know, in the church, we believe in the Holy Trinity. We say, in the name of the Father, and of the Son, and of the Holy Spirit. But we believe that there is only one God, that Jesus, he's the Son of God, in the name of the Father and of the Son. When we say the Son, that's Jesus, okay? So Jesus is saying that he and his Father are one. They don't do anything separately. They do everything together, okay?
3: Yes.
2: Well, thanks for reading for us today, Sienna. I'm Father Alexis, and remember, Christ is in our midst.
3: He is in every shop.
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4: Good evening, everyone, and welcome to Live with the Lows. We're so excited to begin this brand new 8-part series on a phrase called logizmi, on intrusive thoughts. 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

0: Well, good evening, everyone. Again, Christ has risen. It's so grateful that all of you are joining us this evening. We are grateful if you're listening to us live or if you're downloading this podcast. We consider you to be part of the Lowe family, and so we thank you so much for being with us. I know Roxanne and I have been doing this show for many years, and we find it so beneficial not only to our own spiritual growth, but also the opportunity for us to kind of just impart on you the teachings of the Orthodox Church from a faith and psychology perspective, hopefully guiding you in your own walk of faith. As always, there's a number of ways that you can connect with us all throughout the live broadcast of our show. You can email us a question at thelowes@ancientfaith.com. You can also send us a comment on our chat on the chat room on Ancient Faith. So if you're tuning in on Ancient Faith's YouTube page, you can leave a comment there as well. We're also going to be broadcasting our show on the Lowe's Facebook page, as well as at St. John the Divine Greek Orthodox Church. That's the church that we serve on their Facebook page as well. So we're really looking forward to this series. We've been preparing for this series for quite some time. It's a series on logismi. And for many of you that may be listening to, you may be going, what does that word logismi mean? And just to even go a little bit deeper, for a lot of us in our spiritual walk of faith, we kind of think of things about what spiritual warfare is all about, what we do. You know, sometimes even in some churches, when you go to confession, you can just kind of rattle off a litany of the things that you struggle with or the sins that you've that you need to confess. And obviously, those are all very important. But one of the things that Roxanne and I really want to impart on you is that the struggle in that spiritual warfare happened way before that act happened. So St. John Climacus says that every sin begins with a thought. Those thoughts are what we would call logismi. They're intrusive thoughts. In the Orthodox Church, from the very, very beginning, has always shared about the importance of watching our thoughts. Many of our church fathers speak about it. People like St. John Climacus, St. John Cassian, St. John Chrysostom, all of them speak about the thoughts. In fact, one particular saint, St. Evagrius of Ponticus, lists 8 different ways that the enemy attacks us through intrusive thoughts. And we are going to basically spend each show going over each one of those intrusive thoughts and how they impact us. So what I want you to kind of understand from the very beginning is, what is logismi? So let me just kind of share with you. Logismi aren't just neutral thoughts. They are tempting, intrusive, or distorted thoughts that attempt to hook God's will in our lives. They are thoughts that actually pull us away from truth, love, and God's freedom. And many of you may be already aware of this because we've done shows on thoughts. But every day we have between 80,000 and 120,000 thoughts that happen, that we encounter on a day-to-day basis. And most of the thoughts that we think about are negative. They are thoughts that actually, in many ways, distort our own life, our own spiritual walk of faith, and really distort what God is yearning for all of us. And so tonight's topic really is the very first of these distortions, these intrusive thoughts, and that is on a topic that oftentimes we don't talk about too much, and that is the topic of gluttony. Gluttony. And I'd love to hear, Roxanne, just as we're kind of kicking off this show, you know, how you would, you know, what are the, how you see intrusive thoughts, but especially in this first one of gluttony.
1: Yeah, you know, so I love this topic, you know, for a number of reasons, you know, but mostly because, you know, I think most of us sort of walk through life, you know, not so mindfully attentive to the inner world and the inner reasoning states that we exist in as we experience life on the outside. You know, we are so caught up with the noise, the demands, the things that we're relating to in the outside world that we're often, you know, not so aware of everything that we are processing and experiencing as a result of our interactions with the world around us. And yet, how do we get in front of sin if we're not so aware of the point at which it begins? And so, you know, you think about, you know, the tradition of the fathers, you know, they sort of talk about this provocation, right? Like the thought appears. Mm-hmm. It's not yet sin, but it lands, right? And so at that point, do we begin interacting with it, or do we notice it and attempt not to let it land, or attempt to, you know, take it captive and really work with it and shift gears away from it, you know, or do we begin interacting with it? Okay, well, maybe it makes sense just a little, you know, and as we start to sort of internally agree with it, we start to fuel it, we start to strengthen it. And that thought, you know, really starts to, engage a lot of urges, you know, behaviorally for us. Mm-hmm. And then once that happens, that can become a part of our identity mm-hmm. and how we start to see ourselves. And so, you know, the thoughts that you know, as Ponticus says, you know, a thought that is not resisted becomes a passion repeated becomes a habit, and habit unchallenged, you know, begins to sort of take over for us, right? Mm-hmm. And becomes necessary and becomes parts of our identity. And so, you know, I think one of the things people think is we fall into sin sort of suddenly, but it's actually going gradually. Mm-hmm. You know, it's one thought entertained over and over again that sort of leads us there. And I think too often, as I said, we're just not so mindfully, you know, aware. And that's something we have to work at.
0: Right. And you know, really from the very beginning, we want to be very clear that gluttony is not just about food. And in fact, I would say that it's not about food. It's really about what we turn to when we are stressed, when we are lonely, when we're exhausted, when we're feeling empty. How does that really impact us? How does that impart on us? And so this is what St. John Climacus writes about gluttony. He says, gluttony is the prince of passions, the mother of fornication, and the door of all other sins. So it's really kind of very powerful how St. John Climacus is speaking about it. So when the body rules, everything else weakens. And so we recognize that when the flesh is leading us, how it impacts us, not only in our own spiritual life, but also in our physical life. How often we see this all, you know, empowering, really playing a part in our own lives as people living in this earth, is that, you know, we see that we're supposed to be, that God entrusted the people, Adam and Eve, to oversee the earth. But what's happening now is we see a great deal of an inability to really manage our own emotions, and as such, or manage what we're struggling with, either through the church or through the through a spiritual father, or in our own just studying of the Bible and the studying of the scriptures and our church faith tradition. So that because we're not grounded, it makes it so easy for us to find these different ways, these kind of what I would call off ramps of allowing the flesh to lead us. And gluttony is one of them, you know. And so we see it so prevalent in our own society, and we even see a society that really perpetuates that, I would argue as well.
1: Yeah. So ultimately, you know, and I really want to sort of kind of double click on this piece that we're not called to resist every thought or to disconnect from ourselves. We just want to sort of refuse, you know, intimacy or fueling of the ones that are distorting truth and moving us away from God, that are shifting our will away from God. We have to listen to thoughts to understand ourselves. We just don't want to surrender to the ones that are then reshaping us and changing our will and moving us away from Him. And so I think that's, you know, there's this struggle that people I see. It's either, you know, people are afraid, you know, to either people are not mindful, or they're afraid to go inward. They're afraid to acknowledge the thoughts that are there. And they're quickly wanting to get away, not recognizing that just because we refuse to acknowledge a thought doesn't mean it's not actually gonna take root and become a seed that grows into an action down the road. And so I think we really have to sort of not be so afraid to draw in and recognize what is pulling us away, what is distorting the wisdom that we know God would speak to us with, and to not be so afraid to take those thoughts captive.
0: Right, right. So what we're going to do for all of you this evening is we're going to begin by really sharing with you five of the ways that we struggle with gluttony. And then on the other half of the show, we're going to spend some time just kind of giving you some practical ways that you can avoid leaning into letting the flesh lead you, especially in this logizomai, this intrusive thought of gluttony. But before we do all that, friends, we're going to take a quick break. We're going to give you just an opportunity to hear some announcements from Ancient Faith, and we'll be right back with you right here on Live with the Lows.

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0: Well, welcome back, everyone, to Live with the Lows. As you, many of you may already know, if you're just tuning in, though, we are covering the on an eight-part series on logismi, these what the early Christian church talked about as intrusive thoughts. And we're beginning, one in particular, one of the church fathers, St. Evagrius of Ponticus, identified eight areas that oftentimes that the enemy uses to attack us through our thoughts. And we want to really emphasize, too, that everything really begins with our thinking. And so in these eight that he listed, the very first one, which is what we're kicking off the show with, is that of gluttony. And I just wanted to really share with you that when we talk about gluttony and that intrusive thought of gluttony, it's not about enjoying food or eating when you're hungry or not, or having preferences of on food or things that you enjoy. Gluttony is when something is dominating you. Is that the issue is not about pleasure? It's about what is you. What are you a slave towards? So the question I would ask you is: when do I crave food the most? What emotions usually come before it? And I think one of the things that we really want to share with you at the top of the show is: what are five different areas that we all can see ourselves struggling with gluttony? And I think every one of us in different formats can struggle with gluttony. And again, we're wanting to remind you that it's not about food so much. It's about what you lean in when your flesh is leading you. That's one of the reasons why we actually have fasting, is that although it's not just about the food, it's about depriving the flesh of what it wants. It's depriving it of what it wants. So here's the very first one, friends. One of the reasons why we struggle with gluttony is understand that food is regulation and not just consumption. And I'd love, Roxanne, if you could kind of share a little bit about that as well.
1: Yeah, so it's sort of, we begin to use food and other comforts as sort of a means of regulating ourselves in ways that replace wisdom. So it's not just necessarily like what we're consuming, but it's why we're consuming it and how we're consuming it. It's sort of about the orientation of our heart as we're approaching food or any other comfort, you know, what I would call external comfort to regulate an internal state. And so it's what we're turning to when we're stressed, we're lonely, we're exhausted. And it's sort of like we're training the soul to say, I want, therefore I act, and I do it immediately. And over time, you know, that is disrupting our patience, our discernment, our freedom. And that extends to how we manage our anger, how we manage lust, control, and lots of other things. And Ponticus sort of, you know, saw a lot of these, the next two that we're going to be talking about in terms of lust and other, of the logismi, he saw them as very interconnected, right? And so, and so when we think about this, you know, from a psychological lens, eating is sort of one of the fastest ways to regulate our stress, our boredom, any discomfort, loneliness, emotional overwhelm. Right. And, you know, it sort of reflects this deeper drive of I need relief. And what is the quickest way to find that relief? What is the quickest way to numb this discomfort? And again, our nervous system learns very quickly this works. And so the logisma doesn't come in and says, you know, let me commit gluttony in this moment. No, it comes in as I deserve this. This is going to take the edge off just a little. I can't sit with this feeling. I can't stand this. Those are oftentimes, you know, the moments where we are reaching for that external source of comfort for an internal state. And it is not moral failure. It's just, it is learned coping. And I think we have to, you know, honor the reality that our brain is an organ. It's a fallen organ. It learns circuitry based on our interactions with the world and how that interaction makes sense to our nervous system, how it works.
0: Right, right. I mean, and you know, if you even hear it, even in more in a practical way too, it's like, you know, someone coming home from work and waiting for their children to go to bed because they're so tired. And once their children are in bed, they kind of go back to that pantry or to a bottle of wine or whatever it is to try to find some level of comfort or to ease, as you're saying, that self-medication that we oftentimes talk about on the show that people are oftentimes leaning towards. So I think that's absolutely so inherent. And again, it's not just about, you know, overeating. I think that's what a lot of people, when they hear the word gluttony, they think about this overeating. It's not about that. It's about when I let food or really anything outside of me to become a slave or become a master over me. I become a slave to it.
1: Absolutely. That could be media consumption.
0: Right,
1: it could be alcohol. It could be anything. And so as we're talking about this, try to locate yours. You know, what is that external source of distraction that I reach for when I need immediate relief and I am intolerant of the discomfort, the loneliness, the emptiness, the whatever it is, instead of reaching for wisdom? What is it that I reach for when I feel intolerant? tolerant.
0: All right. And here's number two. This is, again, another area that we feel like people oftentimes struggle with gluttony. And that is, we're calling this restriction backfires. And that's when basically when many people struggle with gluttony because they're oftentimes trying to control everything else in their life. And when that doesn't work out, for example, during a day, you become fatigued and tired. And when you're in that moment, when you skip a meal because you're working so much, or that, you know, you find yourself just so stressed throughout the day, you tend to overcompensate at the other end of the day, at the end of the day where you come in there. And I know that at times I've come home without having eaten throughout the day, and I just can't get enough of whatever it is, chips or soda or food, just to kind of get something to eat. It's because we haven't regulated everything throughout the day. We've been so filled with trying to deal with everything else in our life, as opposed to taking care of this, of our body. And we end up resulting in that way. And
1: it's that sort of white knuckling managing ourselves. We're not necessarily being a good steward of the body. Mm-hmm. And I think that's something we all have to really think about. You know, if there's this loss of control, you know, what am I not doing to care for the body and to be a good steward of the body, which we are called to do? It is on loan to us in order to be a vehicle for that soul. So if we are not caring for that vessel, it's almost like, you know, it's like not caring for your church, right? Not caring for the building, the structure. You know, you wouldn't throw trash down in your church and not pick it up. Mm. You know, you would take care of it. And so it's similar with the body. Otherwise, the body will revolt, and it sort of starts to feel like we have no control. These urges then become compulsions.
0: Right. And, you know, one of the things as you were just talking, Roxanne, I was thinking, you know, some of us, you know, we try to eat healthy throughout the day and we try to watch what we're eating, only to find ourselves at the end of the day, because we're so used to eating lean, trying to eat healthy, that at the end of the day, we can find ourselves, and this is oftentimes at night, by the way, when we're already fatigued just emotionally and physically, is when we find ourselves compromising. So it's where you find ourselves eating things that we shouldn't eat, because during the day, we're much stronger to be able to defend ourselves against that. But once we're in the evening, when we're kind of weak, when we're still hungry, even after that's something else that we have to be very cautious about. So again, it's just being mindful of the fact that sometimes what we're doing throughout the day, whether it be not eating, trying to plow through the day, skipping meals, don't be surprised if you're finding yourself overeating or overcompensating with what you need to be eating during the night. Here's another area, friends, that I think that oftentimes impacts us, and this is number three, and that is how shame fuels the cycle. How shame itself fuels the cycle. That means that, you know, after we've already overeaten, we can kind of play this shame game, like, oh my gosh, like I'm overeating, I'm out of control. What's wrong with me? And I know, Roxanne, you do a lot of this with in your career. You've spent a great deal of time with anorexia and bulimia, and how that kind of shame is so much tied to not only that event, but oftentimes perpetuates itself, like later on when they're continuing to do that and thinking, well, I've already done it. This is just who I am. I'm just embracing that or accepting the way I am, as opposed to really working towards that.
1: Yeah, I mean, we have these very, you know, critical parts that sort of push in an attempt to help manage things. You know, that the critical part is really trying to sort of help, you know, rebalance the wheel, if you will. But unfortunately, you know, that shame increases burden and stress, which increases our need for soothing, increases our intolerance of that stress, which leads us right back to the overconsumption of whatever it is, you know, media, food, stimulation, avoidance of stuff, you know. And so, unfortunately, that's sort of what becomes this perpetual cycle, you know, that we find ourselves in. And so, again, it's not so much, you know, what we're doing. We really have to kind of study, you know, with more compassion and curiosity, why we do what we do, you know. And so instead of engaging those urges and we resist them just a little bit, we learn so much about why we're in that state, as opposed to, you know, as we fall into it, you know, if we're not curious and compassionate, then we then are shaming ourselves and have that sort of inner critic kind of take over in an extreme way, how we then navigate the next, you know, hour, which is destructive. We don't actually get better when we are shamed. We get more distressed. Mm-hmm. And if we don't have good tools for that, we are right back into the cycle.
0: And I think, you know, going back to this, the understanding that the logos mirror, these intrusive thoughts, friends, are things that this is part of the spiritual battle that we oftentimes talk about. And it's one of the greatest tools that the enemy uses against us. So recognize that when we do fall into those intrusive thoughts, when we feed them, they grow. And ultimately, what they do is they create a distance between us and God, which is exactly what the enemy wants us to do. So when we're going through that, the shame game, which obviously, you know, we recognize that what we were doing is wrong. When we put all of our energy in the shame part, as opposed to, you know, allowing myself to, okay, what am I going to do as to Roxanne, to your point, what am I going to do differently? How am I going to avoid falling into those same triggers that caused me to fall into that sin? When we don't do that, you have to recognize that the enemy goes to work more and more in those moments. And that's, and ultimately, it's not just about that one event in which you messed up or when you, you know, you overate. It begins to create a cycle of a value that you have towards yourself. And we were talking about this last Sunday in our sermon that we called the sermon "The Lies That We Believe," and how often what we don't realize is that those thoughts that we have are contagious. They impact us not just in that one moment, but they can impact us in other parts of our life. And so be very, very careful, friends, about not only the obvious intrusive thing about this with regards to gluttony, but look at all the other thoughts that are going to come into your mind as you partake of that, as you fall into that struggle of gluttony. So just something to be mindful of. And listen to how St. John Climacus speaks about this. He says, gluttony is hypocrisy of the stomach. I love that. Gluttony is hypocrisy of the stomach, yet it is also the door through which many other passions enter. Kind of going back to what we had just mentioned, it's a door where other passions can enter.
1: And, you know, I think one thing I want listeners to really understand as they listen and are thinking, man, I'm really struggling with food or media or all the ways that I feel a loss of control. There is so much compassion needed, because when we think about spiritual warfare and we think about this world that we live in, we are battling against precision engineered forms of stimulation. You know, the modern ultra processed foods are not neutral stimuli to the body. They were designed to override satiety. Mm. They were designed that way. There are food scientists who literally work in the industry and they've popularized this concept of bliss point. Many of you may have heard of it, but food scientists have looked for the exact combination of sugar, fat, and salt that will maximize pleasure in the body and without triggering fullness. So listen to that. They're looking for maximum pleasure without triggering fullness. Okay, so it's not by accident that people have found themselves in these very indulgent places. It's by design. Same holds true for the way media has been designed. Social media are forms of technology. Mm. Everything is sort of, our brain is being trained, you know, via dopamine, not just desire. So, you know, this sort of fast spike in dopamine, the combination is this fast spike in dopamine with minimal effort required to obtain it with this immediate reward. That's what our body was not designed for. Mm. So our brain learns, you know, this is really important. Let's repeat this. And over time, so those cravings intensify, satisfaction decreases, and normal food or normal states of media feel less appealing. Mm. And someone says, you know, people say all the time, I'm not even hungry, but why am I eating? Mm. Or I can't stop, you know? And so that is not lack of virtue. It's conditioned neurobiology. And I think we have to be really compassionate in the way that we look at how we ended up here, that this is spiritual warfare. This is what it is to live in a fallen world. If we don't recognize it, that the industries are working against us, from the ads to the smells that are pumped out of society, to the visual cues, things are packaged and engineered to bypass our normal regulators, is what I would say.
0: Right, and I'm looking at the chat room, and so many people on the chat room right now. And again, if you're just tuning in and you'd like to join the chat room, we're on YouTube. You can go to Ancient Faith Ministries on YouTube. There's a chat room there that you can leave comments and questions. You can also call us if you have a question at 1-855-237-2346. We would love to hear from you. Again, that number is 1-855-237-2346. And as always, you can email us a question at the Lowe's at ancientfaith.com. lowesfacebook.com. We're also broadcasting the show on the Lowe's Facebook page and our church, St. John the Divine Greek Orthodox Church's Facebook page as well. So definitely leave your questions and comments in those comment sections there. Here's the last one, friends, of what we really want to hone in on, of why we struggle. And this goes without saying. It's a very obvious thing, but I want to kind of dive a little bit deeper because I want to show you how it impacts you spiritually. And that is decision fatigue. Decision fatigue is so difficult, so powerful. And what I mean by that is that every day you and I are making decisions all the time, day in and day out, on a number of different things. I oftentimes wonder just how many decisions we are making, how many hundreds of decisions we're making every single day. And so we're living in a time and in a world where, whether we realize it or not, we're seeing record levels of people stressed out. Some of you that are tuning in and listening to my voice have a stress on your heart. You have a worry on your mind right now. Well, you have to know that's consuming mental energy, emotional energy. Not only that, but there's mental exhaustion. There's time pressures, time requirements that we have to do, requirements that are expected of us. All these things, what I'm trying to share with you, are things that are draining us, okay? And if we don't have the right method of us filling our soul and filling our body with the things that help us, we're going to overcompensate. And so one of the things I oftentimes say is that the enemy of this world, the devil will always speak the loudest in your life when you are the tiredest in your life. So whenever you find yourself physically tired, or whenever you find yourself tired in general, it will impact you emotionally, physically, and spiritually. You'll feel distant from God when you're tired. Sometimes you may not even pray. You may not even read your Bibles emotionally, where you're just feeling very, like, just ultimately tired emotionally. You want to kind of be away from people. You just want a break. And then for sure, physically, because when you're tired physically, you tend to overcompensate. Going to what you were sharing, Roxanne, which was so powerful, is how our brain works. That when you're physically tired, the brain looks for ways to help you and to kind of give you energy, most of which is not healthy for you. And that's where we find what we oftentimes call comfort eating, or doing things that where we're just trying to kind of ease the stress that we're kind of going through by eating things that are not really oftentimes healthy. Oftentimes we even see commercials that, to your point, Roxanne, that are telling us that if you just eat this or if you just drink this, you'll feel so much better. And we end up allowing ourselves to kind of take that apple, take that unhealthy fruit, because it looks so appetizing, because our brains are leading us. The flesh is leading us as opposed to our soul. And those are things that impact us all, by the way.
1: Yeah. So when our internal resources, what I hear you saying is when our internal resources run low and our demands run high, you know, that, by the way, is the definition of stress. When we are operating, when the needs are more than our internal resources to meet those needs, and we are trying to meet those needs in a consistent way, and so we are operating beyond our capacity, and we're doing it for a chronic amount of time, you know, that's when fast, predictable comforting is the recipe that our body learns to look for. And as soon as that is reinforced even once, you know, our brain says that works. And so we need our internal resources if we're going to choose well, which means lots of renewal, spiritually, emotionally, physically, psychologically, to be grounded becomes the foundation for being able to choose and respond rather than act out of those need states.
0: Absolutely. I hope that what we're just doing is just helping you all out as we try to do this. But, you know, we want you to get out a pen and paper. We're going to put these on our screen, on the YouTube screen, so that you can actually write these things out. But I want to give you five different ways that you and I, actually six different ways that we're going to try our best to do, with God's help and with the church's guidance and the teachings of our church fathers, of how we're going to address gluttony, when we find that when we're allowing our flesh to lead us in unhealthy ways. And so number one, I want you to put on your write down is this, is that we have to slow down the moment. In other words, to interrupt those intrusive thoughts. So slow down the moment. And Roxanne, I'd love for you to just kind of start us out with that if you could.
1: Yeah. So this is sort of about resisting, you know, immediately. So not giving in so automatically, you know, as we pause, you know, I think that's something that, you know, we talk about often, but is this pause, you know, so much of sin could be interrupted by just choosing to pause and to turn toward the thought, the urge with curiosity, to be able to actually name what is happening. When we name what is happening, we put distance between ourselves and the behavior, right? Mm. We don't become the feeling, we don't become the behavior. We actually create some distance so we can kind of take a look at it and name it. Mm. You know, what am I feeling right now? What am I noticing? Mm. You know, what just happened before I was feeling this way? You know, is this hunger? Is this something else? Is this boredom? Is this need for stimulation? Is this anger? Is this repression? Is this loneliness? Is this problems that are bigger than me that I just want to push away temporarily? Mm-hmm. You know, so this is this awareness training and spiritual watchfulness where we sort of acknowledge a thought but don't necessarily accept it. Okay, so I think this is the night that we can acknowledge a thought. We don't necessarily have to accept it. But I think, you know, when we are recognizing that and we can name it, we're not just acting on it. And so that pause to slow down, that's how we interrupt the thought.
0: Right. And, you know, and again, I think sometimes when we have that, or when we haven't really, and I think this is easy for all of us, easy in the sense that for all of us to fall into the struggle, is that when we haven't trained our own spiritual life and our soul to be able to pause in that moment, it's extremely difficult to do so because the urge is so great because it's a learned behavior. It's like we waking up in the morning and brushing your teeth. We've already created those neural pathways in our mind to just find that level, whatever that item is, whether it's a drink, whether it's food, whether it's whatever it is, that becomes an off-ramp that oftentimes we can look forward to. I've had people tell me that, you know, who are struggling with alcoholism. And again, that's more of an extreme example. But I think for them, it's what they looked forward to. It became something that they were so much so excited about at the end of their day. And maybe for some of you, as you're listening to our voices, maybe that it's that glass of wine or that multiple glasses of wine. Maybe it's for you, it's a food item. The point I'm trying to make is that if you haven't trained yourself through the church and through the teachings and through really protecting yourself before you're in that temptation, what Roxanne and I are sharing is going to be very, very difficult. So what would I tell you, just to kind of add on to what Roxanne was just sharing, is create for yourself a plan before you're in that temptation. That's why the Lord's Prayer is so important, where it says, lead me not into temptation. So the prayer would be that is in that morning, is if you know that, you know, Friday afternoons, it's my indulging night, or I can do whatever I want to do or drink whatever I want to drink. Well, that's that intrusive thought. I'm going to train myself that, God, I realize that this body is the temple of the Holy Spirit. It's not mine. I have it only on loan, and the way in which I take care of it is really a reflection of my relationship with you, my dedication to you. So I'm preparing myself already so that when that thought comes to my mind, which it will, that's why it's called an intrusive thought. We have no control over it. St. Paisio says, he says, they're like, our thoughts are like airplanes. They're constantly flying around us. We can't stop them from flying around us, but we can't stop whether or not they land on our soul. So the preparation, maybe beginning of that, or even if you struggle with alcoholism, or if you or just struggling with allowing whatever item, whether it's food, whether it's a drink, whatever, to dominate you, is that we don't manage sin, right? We've talked about this a lot. We run from sin. You don't put sin on a leash. You can't do it that way. It's got to be totally done away with. So maybe that you end up putting away those things in your house that you know are triggers for you to overeat, to allow yourself to kind of indulge in ways that are really unhealthy. Again, my point being is that what Roxanne is sharing is if that pause is so powerful to have. It's a game changer. But also, don't trust yourself in that moment. Start creating a plan for you that before you're even in that moment, you know exactly what needs to happen.
1: And just, you know, when you say it out loud, it sounds so different than when you thought it. Mm. You know, when we can now name the urge instead of just obey the urge, it feels really different. We have a harder time doing something that we say or we announce to ourselves other than we just thought it and we did it. Mm. So that powerful moment of taking that pause, having that watchfulness, what planes are flying overhead. Okay, now I'm going to name it. I'm not just going to obey it.
0: Too, you know, I know in my own personal life, Roxanne, and we've talked about this a lot, is oftentimes for me, I pray out loud because I confess out loud. You know, I don't, because I think one of the things that the enemy loves to do, to your point, Roxanne, is he loves for us to be in secret. I mean, if you look at the life of Adam and Eve, once they took of that forbidden fruit, what do? They ran and they hid. Sin grows in secrecy. And we've oftentimes talked about on the show is that whatever you find yourself doing in secret oftentimes is not good. So because of that, we don't hide our sin. We expose it. We allow it to be exposed. And that beautiful thing, what you're sharing, Roxanne, is so important because we're actually calling out what it is. We're actually calling out what is my struggle, what's going to be happening, as opposed to simply reacting to a thought, which is what the enemy wants us to do, to keep it quiet, just to keep it internal, as opposed to really exposing it. And that's where I love that part in the Bible where Adam and Eve are hiding, and God in his just, again, such a merciful comment that he makes, one of the most extraordinary comments that are found in the, especially in the book of Genesis, is where he says, "Where are you?" He says to them, "Where are you?" Where he knew where they were, but it was this idea of saying, "I don't want you to be in hiding. I don't want you to be in secret. I want you to come to me." And so that's what I want you to do, friends, is that as we're talking about this number one part of us being able to just kind of grow in our faith, that we're allowing ourselves to be open and honest with God and stand before him and sometimes verbally expressing that. So slowing that moment would be number one. Here's number two, is meet the need beneath the behavior. And I love that, Roxanne. This is one of the things that you came up with, and I'd love for you to kind of share your thoughts on that.
1: Yeah, so this is where curiosity becomes your friend. We have to really ask ourselves, you know, is food really what I want and need in this moment? Is alcohol really what I want and need in this moment? You know, what we reach for is often meeting a legitimate need. And we need to name that need, whether it be for rest, you know, comfort, stimulation, connection, emotional release, excitement or adventure or zest or passion. You know, if you remove the food without acknowledging the need, the behavior returns. Okay. So we really have to think about that. If I ever just remove the food, or I just remove the thing and I'm trying to white knuckle it, you know, I'm trying to use willpower. We all know that's a finite resource. If we're not actually acknowledging the need, the behavior will resurface. So if it's exhaustion, you know, don't push through it. You know, you actually need to rest. If it's loneliness, you know, that means you need connection. Mm-hmm. You know, it means a phone call to somebody who speaks life into you, who can see you and hear you and make you feel of value. You know, if it's overwhelm, you know, one of two things has to happen. Either I need to let something go, or I need to ask for help if it's overwhelm, right? So stepping outside of our situation and trying to re-regulate and rebalance the wheel, you know, if we've had a conflict with our partner, you know, it's taking a 10-minute walk and letting the body settle, you know, instead of reaching for that form of escape that we so often do. You know, if you struggle with vapes or marijuana or any of these substances, it could be anything. So really be thinking about yours, but get curious about the need that you truly have, you know, beneath the behavior. A perfect example of this, the other day, actually just yesterday, I was working and working and working, and I kept looking at my to-do list and going to the next thing and the next thing. Mm-hmm. And I was so tired. I could feel my eyes, you know, they were hurting, they were burning. I felt so tired. I was struggling with creativity. I was struggling, you know, to be able to have motivation to sort of do the next thing. And I thought to myself, what is it? Okay, what is it? What is wrong? And I had to stop for a second to actually realize that my body needed rest. And I just took about 15 minutes, set my alarm, laid down, shut my eyes, and I actually went into that sort of very, you know, maybe not complete sleep, but deep rest where my eyes, you know, could be moist again. I was able to shut my eyelids, and I woke up another person 15 minutes from rest, right? Mm. So that's how much the body was calling me to be a good steward, to get curious about that need beneath. If I had not done that, what was I going to need later to help offset that stress?
0: Right. And I think for a lot of us, we're operating at that state of continuing the next to-do list, the next to-do list, the next to-do list. Mm-hmm. And I think that that's one of the struggles is that you had that awareness to stop at that moment. But I think knowing, you know, I think most people, they just kind of, life becomes such a routine, Roxanne, mm-hmm. where it's so difficult to kind of have that opportunity to take that break. And we've done shows on, you know, time management and how we're managing that. And we encourage you to listen to those shows as well. But I think to your point, it's so important for us to just be able to say, wait a minute, let me just pause. Let me kind of see what is the need that I have underneath this? Because we don't really oftentimes talk about that, to actually look at what is underneath this need, this need that I'm doing it, because we oftentimes will focus on the act that we actually do as opposed to what is actually leading.
1: Yeah, and then we shame ourselves,
0: right?
1: And then we try to white knuckle and we try to avoid, and we don't know what's wrong with us, and you know, how am I such a bad person? You know, why can't I get a hold of this? This is the kind of internal dialogue that people share when they come in when they're frustrated by a behavior they just can't stop doing.
0: Right. So here's number three, friends. Again, just to kind of recap, number one was slow down the moment. Number two is get curious about the need beneath the behavior. And here's number three, be a good steward to the body. And we've kind of highlighted this as well. And I'd love to hear, Roxanne, just to kind of share your comments on this as well.
1: I mean, this is where many spiritual approaches will completely sort of miss this piece. And, you know, it is so important. You know, God gives us our body. It is on loan to us for His purpose. It is not for us. It's not to make it look good. It's not to, you know, perfect it. And it's not to run it into the ground either.

0: and actually consume what the body requires. The body was designed to require food and in balanced ways, in healthy ways, so that it could go out and do what it needs to do in this world. We need to include satisfying foods, you know, that bring satiety. We need to, you know, not create a feast or famine cycle that so many people have done in this world. So this is not indulgence, it's stability. And being a good steward of the body is what we are called to do. It is part of our mission. It's something that, you know, it's our sacrifice back to God is how we take care of the body that he has put on loan to us for his purpose. Mm-hmm. So, you know, eating is not just about our happiness. It's about what's going to fuel us to do what he needs us to
1: do. Right. And I just a brief add to that too, Roxanne, is that, and you just highlighted that at the end, is that if you and I recognize that this body in many ways is a church, it is an opportunity for us to take this church in ways that the physical church cannot go, so that when people see us, they see Christ in us. But if we are people that, and all of us, again, we want to be very clear about this, that we all fall short of God's glory. We recognize that we all make mistakes. But when we allow ourselves to be ruled by the flesh, and we talk about this, there's whether it is the book of James, the book of Galatians, to talk about the wisdom of above as opposed to the wisdom of this earth, or the feeding of the flesh, it's the scriptures are clear that when we allow the flesh to lead us in any way, it separates us, it distances us from, listen to this, the purpose that God has for us. See, you and I are not on this earth to simply exist or even just to simply go to church. We are on this earth to, yes, be part of the Eucharistic community called the church that was established by Christ and obviously through the 2,000 years of uninterrupted history within the Orthodox Church. But our job is to make sure that we continue that. And we can't do it if this vessel that God has given us, we're not caring for it. So to your point, Roxanne, it's not about, manicures and how I look and how, some of our young people will sometimes say, do I have a six pack or do I have these? It's not about that at all. It's, am I training this body to lean more on God and recognizing that this body belongs to him? And we've talked about this before, and by no means to try to be morbid, but, you know, one of the last statements that the priest says over a person who's fallen asleep in the Lord at the funeral service, they'll say that the earth is the Lord's and the fullness thereof, and that everything that's in this earth, including that person, belongs to the earth. And so it ultimately belongs to God. And so that's my challenge for you, is I really would start asking you to really think about, what are the things that I am taking in my mouth? What are the things that I am leaning for comfort? And are these things helping this church to fulfill what that purpose is in life, what God's dream is for me in that in my life? Because I think if we started to change our mindset, Roxanne, about what that is, then we would start looking at our bodies in ways that are much more healthy. And to your point, Roxanne, earlier, which was really just amazing, is that the world itself is not going to give us that. In fact, the world is telling you that if you want it, get it. If you're hungry, feed yourself with it. Most of which is not healthy for you. And we even have words like Burger King says, have it your way. And every one of these different commercials oftentimes talk about you feeding your passions, which oftentimes are not healthy. It's feeding something that's going to be antithetical to what God wants us to do. So I share that with you. I know I'm probably talking a lot on this topic, but I really wanted to emphasize to you how important utilizing this vehicle for God's purpose. You are not some random act in history that just came about. You are created by God for a purpose, and this body is one of the ways that God uses it to share his message to the world. Here's number four, friends, and that is, again, kind of going back to this topic, but number four is change the inner voice, or change the inner dialogue that we have within ourselves. And so, like we were talking about earlier, that it's not just, we're not just talking about food. It's what our interpretation is about what we're finding as an off ramp for us, as a model of comfort. So, Roxanne, if you could kind of start us.
0: The battle is not just what we keep reaching for. It is with our interpretation of what we're doing. You know, we have to replace, I failed again. What is wrong with me? I'm such a horrible person. I'm just, I have no purpose. Everyone else can do this. What is wrong with me? I think we have to replace that with something triggered me. what can I learn?
1: Mm-hmm.

0: something triggered me. What can I learn from it? You know, St. Isaac the Syrian, he says, be at peace with your own soul. Do not be harsh with yourself. Why? The wisdom is, you know, that harshness is going to produce, you know, control. We know that the opposite is true. In fact, harsh parenting ends up disconnecting kids from self. And so rather than learning and being curious about what they did and being able to study that with their full frontal lobe and all their executive functioning, they are in a state of disconnection and fear. And all they're looking at is you, right? That the harshness to calm down. They're not studying what happened. They're just saying, how do I prevent you from continuing to harp on me, mm-hmm. right? And so harshness, you know, does not produce holiness. It produces hiding. Avoiding upsetting, mm-hmm. you know, so we really have to be careful with how we are talking to ourselves. You know, mistakes mean there's something to learn. If I am falling again and again, I maybe haven't learned what it is. I'm not studying enough my inner dialogue. I'm not studying what sets me up for this. I'm not studying what are the obstacles, you know, that are making it harder for me to choose well. I'm not studying the state, the need beneath. You know, I'm not being curious as to what is that need state, the part of me that is yearning for this. You know, there are not bad need states necessarily. There's just bad choices that we make in relation to those needs. So we have to understand those as part of our biology. And so it really takes a compassionate and curious, loving look inward to be able to do that work.
1: Mm-hmm. I love that. We're coming up against at the end of our show, but I wanted to kind of get to these last two points. Here's number five, friends. And that is small, you know, be content with small wins over dramatic overhauls. And I think sometimes when we're expecting this tremendous change in ourselves, when we don't meet that, which we often don't, then we kind of can allow ourselves to have this apathy or this spiritual laziness because we feel like it's not working. Like nothing that I'm doing is working or changing. And so oftentimes it backfires and we can actually go from one extreme to the other. So, you know, to use an example of someone that smokes cigarettes, if you smoked for a while, you can relate to this, but if you smoke and then you stop smoking, say, I'm going to really try not to smoke forever. You may go there for a week to 2 weeks, and then when you can't handle that anymore, and that willpower, to your point that you were mentioning earlier, runs out, that white knuckling has written out, you'll end up going back smoking more than you did before you stopped smoking. So I'm just giving you an example that oftentimes when we don't have that level of recognizing that, hey, let's just look for some small goals, just some very small goals that I'm going to prepare for, as opposed to these overarching things, then we're allowing ourselves to be able to get back up when we fall, because we will fall. And St. John Climacus says, get up, get up, get up. Whenever you fall, continue to get up, because the enemy wants you to stay down. And so I think one of the things that I would encourage you to do is to Roxanne's point is, you know, let's pause again before we're eating, to stop slightly earlier than usual. In other words, when I typically would want to, eat later at night, maybe I start eating a little bit earlier for myself, and then add structure to one part of the day. In other words, find an area of my life that I'm going to say, this is going to be very much structured into how I eat and what I'm partaking of.
0: Yeah. So if we have this kind of watchfulness with ourselves, think about stopping slightly earlier. You know, if I'm not looking for dramatic overhaul, I'm not going, oh my gosh, I started. I took a bite of that thing that I just wish, like, what is wrong with me? I could actually stop at that bite. I could decide at any moment not to have the whole thing. I could decide at any point as I'm feeling myself, as I'm labeling it, identifying, walking to the cabinet, I can say announcing out loud, I am walking to the cabinet. I am reaching for it. I could stop at any point. I took the lid off already. I have something in my hand. At any of those points, those are all steps in which we can intercept and interrupt that process. If we've already had five, we don't have to have 10, right? So, you know, there's this moment where we realize there's freedom in choosing. There's freedom in stepping off that cycle. So instead of like, you know, well, I already started, so I might as well finish. No, I don't have to. I could put down the fork at any point. And that's such good practice, by the way, to just put down the fork in between bites, even in a normal, setting, to slow down the process, and to be able to identify what I'm doing, to connect within myself as I'm doing it. And it's, if we've ever talked about that, if you've come to a retreat with us, we've talked about the, the raisin exercise, the infamous raisin exercise, where we, you just put a raisin in your mouth and, in full mindfulness, all of your sensory experiences are experiencing that one morsel in your mouth. The texture, the smell, you're looking at it, you're feeling, you're putting it in your mouth, you're letting it just sit there before you even chew. Your body is wanting to rush to chewing, wanting to rush to swallow, but you are slowing down that process in order to be fully mindful and present. And, research gives us tremendous advice. It echoes, the church fathers in terms of this mindful awareness of our present moments is how we interrupt this. So to experience that raisin, to slow down what could be a 1 second, millisecond event and turn it into a minute long event, it's profound to see the control that we can assert if we're just mindful. So stopping slightly earlier than usual, being willing to intercept at any point, pausing and shifting gears, and asking myself, what is actually going to lead to life right now? How could I be a good steward to my body in this moment? And we are starting over in that moment. It's never a bad time to start over and to try again. And as we die to ourselves daily, we are growing through consistency, not harshness, not intensity. Even as scripture says, we're called to restore others gently. Same holds true for ourselves. We're called to restore ourselves gently. And if you really want to have that level of curiosity and understanding with yourself, research shows we talk to people who have three traits. One, they are an active listener. They're willing to hear us. Two, they are non-judgmental. Three, they are incredibly compassionate. So if we can envelop and internalize those qualities as we are talking to ourselves about what we are doing, research shows we will talk, speak up. So it's important to think about who we are and to allow the Holy Spirit to envelop us as we are dealing with those parts of us that we're so angry at.
1: Yeah, that's good stuff. That's really good stuff. And the final one goes without saying, friends, it's really the first thing, and that is, the importance of prayer. And the importance of connecting to Christ and the church. Prayer is not us saying, God, take this away from me. God, take this away. It's saying, God, as we were mentioning earlier, is God, help me, guide me. Let me start seeing those intrusive thoughts and not feeding them. And so I really want to encourage you to make sure that you speak with your spiritual father, spend some time in prayer, really just not telling God what, the things that are really external that you may be wanting to have happen, but really working on your soul and really delving into those things in your life that you're like, God, I need some help to make sure that I'm leaning more on you than on myself, that you're guiding me, giving me that strength and that wisdom so that I'm prepared when I'm in that battle of that temptation to be able to work that I'm hearing your voice speak louder than the voice of whatever that thing that I'm wanting to eat or partake of.
0: Absolutely. So, as we sort of, wrap this up, and I can't believe how fast an hour went by, study yourself, what are those external, sources that I am looking for to comfort and to find relief for those internal states that I am experiencing, really, really ask yourself that question so that you can be, as you talked about earlier, Nick, prepared for when that hits. You are better able to understand, the process that God's calling you to and allowing that to produce virtue in you, to produce growth in you. And God, may want you to sort of attend to some of those areas that you have been avoiding through gluttony.
1: I love that. We thank you so much, everyone, for joining us this evening. Just some final quick announcements, and that is that if you are not receiving our daily inspirational messages, we encourage you to do so. You can go to our website at thelouhs.com. That's LOUHS.com. Scroll all the way down. You'll see an area where you could subscribe to our daily inspirational messages. As always, we encourage you to subscribe to our YouTube channel. That's where we have all of our sermons, all of the information that we produce, video stuff, all online, and Definitely, I would encourage you that if you found this show beneficial, don't want to miss next Tuesday's show as we actually go into the intrusive thought, the logismi of lust, and how that is so much becoming a prison for so many people and so many families. So we want to definitely encourage you to tell your friends about next Tuesday's show and share this message with all your friends and family. Thanks to Michael DeGann and Simon Nelson for, again, producing tonight's show. We wish you all the best, our dear friends, and may God bless you and stay strong in your faith.
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0: Welcome to Live with the Lowes with your hosts, Father Nicholas and Dr. Roxanne Lowe, where we will connect our Orthodox faith to day-to-day living and relationships to our family, our work, and our view of ourselves. Father Nicholas is the priest at St. John the Divine Greek Orthodox Church in Jacksonville, and Dr. Roxanne is a licensed clinical psychologist who uses her extensive training in private practice. 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Here now is Father Nicholas and Dr. Roxanne.
1: Well, good evening, everyone, and welcome to Live with the Lowes. My name is Father Nicholas Lowe. I'm the parish priest at St. John the Divine Greek Orthodox Church right here in Jacksonville, Florida. In fact, this is a ministry of our church, which we're so excited about. And I'm joined by my lovely wife and co-host, Dr. Roxanne Lowe, who's
2: good
1: a clinical...
2: Good evening, everyone.
1: She's a clinical psychologist, and we're so excited to be back with you. We've been on a little bit of a break, a much-needed break that we spent some time together with our family, and just... But we're excited to be back with you on this Tuesday, August 2nd.
2: Nice to be away, but nice to be home.
1: Absolutely. Absolutely. And we were traveled overseas and just, coming off of the heels of COVID, there's just so many different things that you have to do and prepare for it. So it definitely was great to go, but it's also just amazing to kind of be back in the States. So anyway, again, welcome to Live with the Lowes. If this is the first time that you're joining our show, we want you to know that Live with the Lowes is a show that marries both faith and psychology to give you some practical tools. I don't know about you, but we're all about trying to find some practicality in our walk of faith. I believe as a priest that it's one thing to give a sermon on a Sunday, but if I don't give you the tools to apply it on a Monday, Tuesday, Wednesday, then I'm kind of not doing my job. I'm doing the things that God's calling me to do. So this show hopes to give you some practicality in your own walk of faith. We air every single Tuesday night at 8 p.m. Eastern time right here on Ancient Faith Radio. You know, tonight before we dive into a really important and scary topic, I want to encourage all of you, though, to stay connected to us by joining us on our social media platforms. We are on Facebook, Twitter, Instagram, and YouTube. In fact, our sermons are all on the Lowe's YouTube page and all of our social media platforms. In fact, you can find them under the Lowe's. It's simply L-O-U-H-S. That's the Lowe's. And in fact, our show is currently being broadcast on our Lowe's Facebook page. So if you're on Facebook, definitely go and like our page and share comments as we're going through our show today. We also want to encourage you that every single day, we send out a little word of encouragement, just a little word of inspiration. And you can, if you're interested in receiving it, you can simply go to our website, which is thelowes.com. Top right-hand corner of that website, we have a little button that you can simply click on for subscribe. All you need to do is put your email address, and every day, 7 a.m. Eastern time, you're going to receive a daily word of encouragement. If you're already receiving these daily words of encouragement, we encourage you, though, to do your part and share them with your friends and family and encourage them to join also and receive these messages. We just want to be a source of hope, life, and joy to the world. So help us in doing that and help us to kind of share Christ's light with this world. And finally, we published a book several years ago called Renewing You, A Priest, A Psychologist, and a Plan. It covers about 8 of the most important topics that Roxanne and I see in our practice and in our church. And we hope and pray that if you have received it, you'll share it also with your friends and family. But it's basically just giving you some practicality and how do we begin and strengthen our walk of faith? How do we become better parents? Or how do we deal with those unhealthy thoughts that all of us can have? If those are things that you struggle with, I would encourage you, check out Renewing You. We also have an audible version that's recorded in our voice that you can find at audible.com, and the book is found right here at store.ancientfaith.com. We would love to hear from you tonight. Your calls are so important to us. So you can call in tonight at 1-855-237-2346. That's 1-855-237-2346. You can also email us during the show at ask@ancientfaith.com. That's ask@ancientfaith.com. So friends, let's get started. One of the biggest epidemics facing our society today is suicide. It takes the lives of hundreds of people every day. In fact, in the States, every 11 and a half minutes, someone in this country is committing suicide. To be more specific and very practical about this, in the span of tonight's show, at least 5 people will take their own lives. What are the causes? And how can we truly help? Here to talk to you about this topic of understanding suicide is a very good friend of ours, licensed clinical social worker, Susan Zachariah Sanders. Now, let me tell you a little bit about her. She's been providing mental health care for the veteran population for 8 years. Her specialties include substance abuse and suicide prevention. She has a passion for advocating for mental health resources within the Orthodox parish settings, particularly in ethnic parishes where the stigma of seeking care is so prevalent. She's the current vice president of an extraordinary organization that we're going to talk about tonight called OCAMPR, the Orthodox Christian Association of Medicine, Psychology, and Religion. And prior to this role, she served as the co-chair for the Needs Assessment Working Group with the Assembly of Canonical Orthodox Bishops Mental Health Task Force. She has also served for 6 years as the Diocese of the Southwest American Secretary for the Department of Counseling Services with the Malankara, the Indian Orthodox Syrian Church. She attends St. Macarios, the Greek Orthodox, the Great Orthodox Mission in Chicago, where she lives with her husband. Susan, welcome to Live with the Lows. We're so happy to have you with us tonight.
3: Thank you for having me. I'm excited to be here.
1: So, Susan, let's just begin with just telling us about the statistics. What do the statistics look like for those who are struggling with those thoughts or acts of suicide in the States? And while we're talking about the States, let's talk about it as well as abroad and even among young people.
3: Yeah, so the statistics that you had shared at the beginning of this call is striking in and of itself. So currently where we're at is one death by suicide every 11 minutes. And globally, it's even a little bit more frightening because we're at one every 40 seconds.
1: Wow,
3: and so that means a ton of people are, you know, if it's not people that are dying by suicide itself, there's a ripple effect because communities, family members, friends, parishioners, and also systems are impacted by the loss that that is a result of this this real crisis. You know, in 2020, some of the statistics that I found most recently is that we have about 1.2 million people that have attempted suicide. And then that number broadens even larger when we think about those that have planned an attempt to 3.2 million people that have planned an attempt. And 12.2 million American adults suffer with thoughts of suicide. And so when we think about how prevalent death by suicide is one thing. And then we kind of consider folks that struggle with these thoughts of suicide.
1: Right.
3: We realize that it becomes even more important to talk about because we can't see thoughts. And so, you know, we see behavior, we can feel and experience the concrete reality of an attempt or even a death by suicide, but we can't always see those thoughts. And so talking about it kind of brings it out into existence where intervention can be possible.
1: What are we seeing with young people? I mean, I know that we had, we've had people talk to us prior to the show about their concerns with what they're seeing with the young adults and young people in general and their thoughts on suicide.
3: Yeah. So right now what we're seeing is that death by suicide is the second leading cause of death for individuals between the ages of 10 to 14. And 25 to 34. I want to be mindful also that this is not a young people issue because in many parts of the world, especially when we expand globally, many older adults are also dying by suicide. And we don't really think of that population as struggling with suicide, but with aging comes, depending on where you live and what your supports look like, comes a lot of isolation, hopelessness, possibly as medical issues present itself as well. But we know that between the ages of 10 to 14 and 25 to 34, it is the second leading cause of death.
1: Wow.
2: Wow. It's really just so sad to hear these statistics as they are numbers, but they're lives and it's
1: and souls, you know.
2: Souls. And it's just, I'm just sitting here, you know, emotional just listening to these statistics. I know that most people listening to this show with this vast number of people have been affected by someone that they know having struggled with thoughts of suicide or people, unfortunately, who have actually lost someone to suicide in their family or within their communities. So how can people you know, see the warning signs. You know, I think that's the biggest struggle. You know, you always hear, well, you know, we never thought this would have happened to Johnny. You know, right. He's a basketball star. You know, he gets the great grades, you know, popular kid, always seemed to be happy. You know, and so I think, you know, there is this struggle with knowing, what do we look for? So how can family and friends, you know, be aware that their loved ones are struggling?
3: That's a good question, because we have this idea of what individuals struggling with these thoughts kind of look like, right? That they, if they're wealthy, or if they're of a certain demographic, or live in a certain location, or have a particular career, perhaps even a stable family, you know, arrangement, we kind of assume that there's no way they could possibly struggle with these thoughts of suicide, right? And in many ways, unfortunately, we won't know until we ask either. So a lot of the warning signs for individuals are when people have these thoughts, where they feel certain emotions that are difficult to know outside of that experience. So when people are experiencing great shame or guilt or hopelessness, or really seeing that there is no reason to live. And I think, you know, family members, and we'll talk a little bit more about this, I'm sure, but a lot of times family members and friends and people in the community might be sort of scared to broach that topic, may feel like we're being kind of invasive. And so when conversations head down that path, we may not ask more questions. But the more questions we ask, we may actually discover and find that there is a great deal of shame and guilt. And, you know, a lot of times what I've talked to my veterans about is that no one wants to feel that way, right? That's not a good feeling. Nobody's kind of going around and being like, today, I really hope I feel guilty. Today, I really hope I feel shame. That's not what we want to feel. So it makes sense for us not to want to feel those things. And unfortunately, for many people, an escape from these uncomfortable, heavy emotions is death. Because they can't see the future. They can't see any way out of this experience internally, whether it is those emotions, whether it's a perception of being a burden to others, and physical pain. Chronic physical pain can often be a symptom. Like, will I ever see a life without this experience? And do I want to live life in this state of pain, physical pain? Those are all sort of thoughts that people that struggle with these, with thoughts of suicide may have. But you can also notice certain behaviors as well. So you may notice that a loved one, especially the closer we are with them, we may notice that they start withdrawing from you, maybe isolating more, and that's not like them. A really big warning sign is when folks start making arrangements to give away important things, important items, or talking about, arrangements if they are no longer here. You know, one of a big indicator for us when we would work with suicide prevention in the veteran population is if we notice these stressors, and then all of a sudden the veteran is arranging, writing a will, and then also, you know, contacting or researching insurance policies, things like that. When we're really making arrangements for what will the people in my life be, how will they be impacted once I'm gone? So that's a very clear warning sign. And then also just warning signs of mental health distress, whether that's change in appetite, change in mood, change in sleep. Those all signal a reason to ask more questions.
2: I love the signal to ask more questions and the willingness to ask more questions. I think that our discomfort in society with negative emotions is sometimes, you know, we mirror to others that it's not safe to talk about these things because we may be uncomfortable hearing about somebody's hopelessness or somebody's chronic pain. You know, we're always, you know, communicating to be strong or focus on the good. You know, there's these sort of, you know, very typical sayings that we hear. And I think unconsciously we don't mean to, but we sort of communicate it's not okay to kind of share the deeper layer of the onion that you're walking around in and with. And so I love what you're stressing in terms of that willingness, right. You know, to go there with people and to ask more questions.
3: Absolutely.
1: Yeah. You know, Susan, I want to kind of build on what you said just briefly earlier, and that is about the veteran population. I mean, I know that the statistics there are also just extremely troubling when I'm looking at them right now. I mean, 6,000 veterans die per year. That seems to be just unbelievably staggering. I mean, you work directly with veterans. Can you tell, kind of take us into what you're hearing, what their struggles are?
3: Yeah. So, you know, something that I have to keep in mind is that in my work, I'm working with veterans that are oftentimes seeking care in the VA, seeking mm-hmm. health care and seeking mental health care. And so there is a disproportional number of that veteran population that I see that catches our attention within the suicide prevention team at the VA. And every VA hospital, which is the Veteran Affairs Hospital, mm-hmm. has a suicide prevention team. And so this team is tasked with many responsibilities, and one of which is to provide sort of extra monitoring and extra support for veterans that may identify as being a high risk for suicide. Mm. And so there's certainly a great need for it. Funding from the government over the years have just increased because as we pay more attention to this veteran population, we realize that the need is there. So the teams have gotten bigger, services that we're offering have gotten bigger, public health initiatives have gotten bigger. And so it's certainly something that is not seeming, unfortunately, to slow down anytime soon. And at the same time, it is garnering that attention, and therefore the money is coming through, in which case, you know, more interventions can be set in place. One of the things mm-hmm. that we see in the veteran population in particular is how ready access to firearms play a direct role to risk, not just access, but familiarity of how to operate it. So we oftentimes talk about means safety, which mm-hmm. We'll talk about in a bit, but this idea of creating distance between myself and the method in which I might use to end my life.
1: Mm. Mm-hmm. You're listening to Live with the Lows. We are so excited that you're joining us tonight. We are speaking with Susan Zacharias Sanders on a very difficult topic. We're talking about suicide. How do we just be a voice of hope, a voice of just calm, a voice of just of love to those that are struggling? And we encourage you and invite you to call us if you've got a question, or maybe you just have someone that you know that's struggling with suicide, or maybe you yourself are just having sometimes these very negative thoughts. Feel free to call us at 1-855-237-2346. That's 1-855-237-2346. You can also email us a call, email us a question at ask@ancientfaith.com. That's ask@ancientfaith.com. As I mentioned at the top of the show, we are broadcasting our show live on our Facebook platform on the Lows, as well as on Ancient Faith. So please feel free to share a question or a comment in the comment line there. We'll definitely get to it during the show.
2: You know, we've had a couple of emails come in. We're going to try to get to all of them. I see a lot of questions coming in. Mm-hmm. So thank you, listeners. This is obviously an important topic. But I think we have to be careful here that, you know, this really can happen to anyone, you know, and we often see, you know, as the email caller is saying, a head scratcher, you know, like the Miss USA pageant winner in 2019, you know, who jumped off a Manhattan apartment building just this year. You know, seemingly this is someone who would have it all together. We see young kids who are oftentimes, you know, star basketball player, as I said earlier, great student, head of organization, seemingly happy and having it all together. And so I think it's sort of important to consider the risk factors for suicide, you know, mm-hmm. to really know that there are some underlying risk factors. You know, we have distress in our environment, and I know a lot of people write in and say things like, well, gosh, when something changes in our life and becomes stressful, is that the cause of suicide? Or as in 13 Reasons Why, the series on Netflix, you know, the bullying, was that the cause, you know, of suicide? And I, you know, while environmental distress can co-occur with suicide, I think we have to stress that it's not a common response to life's challenges, right? There's already an at-risk vulnerability there, you know, such as mental illness, and, you know, maybe even a family history of suicide or prior attempts. But I think it's important to maybe talk a little bit about that, Susan. Maybe could we talk a little bit about maybe some of the risk factors that also, you know, as family and friends, we can kind of be looking out for in maybe a more at-risk vulnerable population?
3: Yeah, that's a great point. And I think you listed and hit many of the major ones. So I think one thing to keep in mind is that suicide is not suicide itself is a behavior. It is not a diagnosis. So I think it goes both ways. Many times people think that all people that die by suicide must have been struggling with a mental health diagnosis disorder. And that may or may not be true. And in many situations, we may just not be aware because many folks don't seek care. And so folks may not be properly evaluated. And certainly in that time, there are acute mental health distress that's presenting itself. It is a very large risk factor to have family history of attempted suicide, death by suicide. If the individual themselves have a history of attempted suicide, that's a risk factor. And if there are underlying mood disorders, substance use disorders, oftentimes have a high correlation with attempted suicide. And those are really big risk factors as well. And so oftentimes, if folks go in to seek mental health care, people may be aware of questions that are asked by their providers on a regular basis. And it may not just be in mental health appointments that folks may be asked those questions, but hopefully now, even in most primary care settings, people are asked questions about mood disorders or symptoms that present itself. Are you having symptoms of thoughts of wanting to die or a lack of motivation or no longer enjoying things that you once used to? Again, the more we ask these questions in different settings, the more likely we are to be able to route individuals to the right place to be able to seek care.
1: Absolutely. Once again, we invite you to join us tonight. If you want to have a question for Susan, please feel free to do so. It's 1-855-237-2346. That's 1-855-237-2346. You can also email us at ask@ancientfaith.com. 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And I want to welcome to the show, Stephen. Stephen, welcome to Live with the Lows.
4: Yes. Hi, thank you, everybody.
1: Sorry for the wait. I'm sorry about the wait that you had to do.
4: Okay. All right. Can you hear me okay?
1: Yes, we can. Thank you.
4: Okay, excellent. So I'm a cradle Orthodox, and I've struggled for about 30 years with suicidal thoughts. And my comment is to anyone out there that's going through this struggle is don't give up. What has helped me is there's a young man on the internet. His name is Kevin Hines. He's one of the only people who survived the jump off the Golden Gate Bridge. And he describes the incident that as soon as he left the Golden Gate Bridge, he felt incredible regret. Luckily, he survived, you know, but other people don't. Number one, tell someone. Get it out in the open. Expose this. This is exposed. Once you get it out there to anyone, it's a lot easier from that point forward. I didn't tell anyone for many years. I struggled on my own. And family members of my family comes from Sparta. Don't be Spartan about this. Don't just say, hey, just fucked up. Get over it. Just be strong. No. Like you guys are saying, this is crippling. It's devastating. And I just encourage anyone out there to get help and do whatever you can constructively to move forward, because we only have one existence on this planet. Don't cut it short.
2: Thank you so much for those words of wisdom. And there is hope, and telling someone and exposing it. I love those words. That is... yes. Asking the questions and being willing to be exposing it on both sides, you know, those are, that makes us feel less alone, right? And one of the leading causes of suicide is feeling alone. with those thoughts, struggling with those thoughts and being connected, but not, you know, in their community, because I'm only sharing the surface layer that everything is fine. You know, when deep down, we're not sharing the real struggles. And so, yes, expose it. Thank you so much.
1: And I think Stephen, and I'd love to get your thoughts on this, Susan, because I think you kind of highlighted that earlier, but I think when there's such a stigma, especially, and he mentioned that his family's from Sparta. I mean, you know, there's such, especially amongst ethnic communities, but really in general, I mean, we're seeing such a stigma towards mental health, although I think it's getting somewhat better in some areas, but you know, he crossed that. He allowed himself to get beyond that, obviously, Stephen did, and share with someone and with, I'm sure with not just with one, but with multiple people about where he was at. I mean, what do you tell the, you know, and Stephen, I think after Susan speaks, I'd love to hear your thoughts on this, but to those that may come from an ethnic community where there's obviously a taboo about any type of mental health, much less something as extreme as suicide. What would you, Susan, to kind of guide that person that's struggling with that? That comes from, you know, that community that may feel alone.
3: Yeah. You know, and I can't really, we can't blame anybody for feeling that way, because I think even in our rhetoric and how we talk about it today, despite having a wider, better understanding that suicide is impacted by so many different factors, our language sort of, there's residue from historical times when suicide was illegal. It was a crime, right? It was a crime to take life, including your own life. And therefore, it would just not explored as a public health crisis. And so, you know, when we kind of engage in such a way where we don't want to broach that topic, then we perpetuate that stigma without even being aware of it. And which is what happens in a lot of cultures, including the United States and other parts of the world. And so, you know, in many cultures, when people die by suicide, family members may not want to acknowledge it. Friends may not want to acknowledge it. It doesn't get passed on generationally. Therefore, future generations are not aware that there is a history of suicide in their family. And if they were aware, then maybe they, you know, that's one additional risk factor that they can be prepared for, take measures against to protect themselves. And, you know, one of the things that comes to mind as we're talking about different parts of the world and legal statuses of how that has influenced how we talk about suicide. A lot of times we talk about committing suicide, right? But I think even in that language, there's a sort of like a disconnect between the reality of what's happening and how it was interpreted in the past. And so when we say something like die by suicide, we're able to acknowledge that the person that died by suicide, as opposed to applying sort of this a legal quality or a criminal quality to that action.
1: Stephen, what did it take for you to reach out and say, hey, I need help? What was there a moment? Was it?
4: I was having a crisis during a work environment. I just felt overwhelmed with stress. I felt like there's no way out. It was hopeless. I just needed to leave this world. But something clicked. I believe it was just the divine intervention and saying, just say, go get help. And I started speaking to my family. I saw a psychiatrist. I went on medication. And also, I wanted to also mention one of my favorite saints is Saint Xenia of St. Petersburg, which is one of the patron saints, I believe, for mental illness, and also Saint Gerasimos of Kefalonia, who is an intercessor against evil spirits, evil oppression. I asked for their intercession also, so that's also very helpful.
1: I thank you so much, Stephen, because I think to share your vulnerability on the air and obviously your desire to kind of help other people that may be struggling like you were and maybe at times still are, and the fact that you share that with us, I know is so beneficial. So, Stephen, thank you for sharing your story, and I hope you have a blessed evening.
4: Thank you. Thank you very much. And thank you for the show. It's incredibly important. Okay.
1: Thank you. Have a great night.
2: And I do want to mention for anyone who is struggling or knows someone who is struggling, what used to be the National Suicide Prevention Lifeline at 1-800-273-TALK is now simply 988. So if you are struggling, the new Suicide and Crisis Hotline is 988. So just like 911, but it's 988. Very easy to remember. And something that I know somebody just also posted it on the Facebook page. So I'm really thankful for that as well.
1: And so, you know, Suzanne, as we're continuing this conversation, if the, you know, how does a family member or a friend who's listening to our show tonight, how do they help? How do they help a friend that they know is struggling with, or a family member that's struggling with it? What would you suggest that they do?
3: Yeah, I think that's a great question. And I think probably the question that people find themselves asking, like, what do I do? Because this is so terrifying. Mm-hmm. There's a couple of places we can start, where we could start. One, as we've mentioned multiple times here, is talk. Talk to the individual that we're worried about or concerned about. There's this myth out there that if I ask about suicide, then people will start thinking about suicide, that I'll be planting a seed. That is a myth. That is not true. In fact, best practice is to not ask the question, are you thinking about harming yourself today? But rather to directly ask the question as directly as possible. Are you thinking about dying? Or are you thinking about killing yourself? Or are you thinking about suicide? Because that gives the person permission, sort of like what Roxanne was saying earlier, that, hey, you're scared and this is your lived reality and I'm scared and I'm willing to go there with you, right? I'm willing to sit there with you and carry this fear. And then we'll get out of this together. But a lot of times, talking around the subject kind of puts pressure on the individual that's struggling to also not directly address it. So by being direct, we give permission to speak about these things. Like what Stephen was saying, for him, he needed to talk to somebody about it and people were willing to listen. And part of listening is also to remain curious and to ask more, even though it's terrifying. So that's definitely the first place that I would start with, asking the question, asking a direct question. That 988 number is also a really important number, not only for the folks that are struggling with thoughts of suicide and plans and attempts, but also for family members as well. Mm-hmm. Family and friends are able to call that number. And what that number does is that it does not go to police. That's why the number is a different number. But that number does connect people to trained crisis intervention folks. And so you can ask them questions. They'll be able to assess. They'll be able to provide some more guidance. And it's anonymous. And so that's a really great resource as well if you find yourself sort of in a bind and not knowing what to do to find some consultation.
1: What wouldn't be helpful then from and friends? What would you say that we should not be doing?
3: Yeah, so there's a couple of things that we should not be doing. One is avoiding kind of the flip side of asking that direct question, is avoiding those questions, avoiding the topic out of fear. It takes insight to realize sometimes that is what we're doing, but not asking those questions is something that is not helpful. And the other thing is not promising our family and friends that we won't tell anybody. I think that's sometimes a trap that we can fall into. Sometimes people might ask us, I will tell you something, but you have to promise not to tell anyone. And an appropriate response can and possibly should be, is, you know, your privacy is important to me. Your confidentiality is important to me. And if I have a reason to be worried, I want to make sure that you get the help that you need. So I may need to seek help. I may need to ask for assistance. So that's the other thing that I would say. Something that I didn't mention earlier about what family and friends can do is a little bit of the means safety we talked about before. If there are individuals that are talking to you after asking these questions and having this conversation, they say, hey, I really have these thoughts of using, taking those medications in the medication cabinet. Create distance. talk to the individual about how to change the environment. So we create a physical distance, a time-based distance between that individual and access to those means, whether it's a firearm, whether it's medications, whatever it might be, remove them. Remove them from the setting, because that buys us time, and time does save lives.
1: 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And I know it's a heavy topic for all of us to be talking about, but we just wanted to really dedicate a show to helping those who are struggling, or those, and just for family and friends who have family and friends who are struggling with this. Susan is a licensed clinical social worker who has extensive experience and knowledge and works directly with those who are struggling with depression, and more importantly, with suicide. And so we thank her for being with us tonight. We invite you to call in and speak with Susan directly. 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That's 1-855-237-2346. You can email us a question, which I know we're getting a lot of email questions, Roxanne, at ask@ancientfaith.com. That's ask@ancientfaith.com. And before we get to some of those questions, I do want to remind all of our listeners that if you have not registered to receive our daily inspirational messages, go to thelows.com. 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So please take advantage of that.
2: So let's talk about, you know, what's available, what interventions are available. You know, if you're someone who knows someone who's struggling, or if you yourself are struggling, I know an email has just come in here about a couple of things that they used to help with their seasonal affective disorder, which is seasonal depression, was creating suicidal thoughts. They used a light box. You know, there's so many interventions that are available, but what is available to give people hope, Susan? What would you say?
3: Yeah, so interventions can look different in different settings. So, you know, I would say mean safety precautions is an intervention, creating distance from the physical items that we may find ourselves, you know, kind of wrapped our thought for folks that may think about how to die and have a plan, creating that safety net, creating that distance is an intervention. A lot of times if folks are engaged in mental health care, they may hear of this document called the safety plan. And basically what the safety plan is, and you can find a safety plan just by Googling a safety plan worksheet. It's really quick and simple. But it basically creates an outline of folks to contact in moments of crisis. And so sometimes when we're in that headspace, we can't rationally think about next steps. And so a safety plan is a concrete place for us to reference what can I do when these symptoms come up. So a safety plan usually says, it outlines what are my warning signs, who do I call in times of need. It asks us to list three or four people. If talking to those people don't help, what do I do next? What can I do to change my environment? As well as some crisis numbers as well, and information about a local hospital if things get to that point. Sometimes folks struggle with chronic thoughts of suicide, where it's not so acute and in the moment, but sort of have this perpetual state of wanting to die, and these thoughts of hopelessness come in, but no actions or plans have taken place, in which case there are oftentimes a reason for that experience, oftentimes perhaps an undiagnosed mental health disorder,
1: right?
3: In which case, starting with the provider that you see, seeking your primary care counselor, getting a referral to a mental health provider, going on the Assembly of Bishops website to find the therapist, orthodox therapist locator, or going on your insurance website to find providers that are covered within network. But basically just getting in the door to starting treatment, at least an assessment is helpful. And within that avenue, there are many different interventions that may take place. There's cognitive behavioral therapy for suicide prevention. Depending on what the primary diagnosis is, there may be suicide prevention interventions built in to different psychotherapy interventions.
1: You know, too, I was just going to share a little bit, you know, with our listeners as well, Susan, I'm sure you would echo the same stuff as with regards to, you know, letting your parish priest or some, you know, someone that, you know, will obviously be able to kind of give you some guidance, maybe just even to lead you towards getting the help. But I think one of the things that, like so many struggles that we have in life, is that we tend to do, you know, what Adam and Eve did, and we see in the very first book, in the very first chapter of the Old Testament, where they hid. And sometimes when we're going through a struggle, we can hide. We can kind of just, and I think in some ways it becomes a spiritual battle at that point, I believe, where we are, when we hide, we tend to withdraw ourselves. We feel like we're all alone. And in those moments of feeling alone is where I believe that, you know, one of the areas where the devil speaks the loudest. I oftentimes tell our church family that the enemy will always speak the loudest when we are the weakest, or when we're the tiredest, or when we're the loneliest. And I think that's where, I think it's so powerful to let your parish priest know, let some sort of a mentor, someone that you look up to, let them know what's kind of going on. And I think so beautifully stated earlier, and I think it's been echoed by Susan as well, is the importance of having a network of people that you can lean into. People that are not necessarily commiserating with you or going through the same struggle that you are, but people that you know can feed you and can guide you to getting through this. Because throughout the Bible, from the beginning to the end, from Genesis to Revelation, there's this constant message of we were never created to be alone. We were created to live in community. Why? Some of the reasons are just for this, so that we have people that we can lean into and guide us. The Bible says a beautiful verse. It says, you know, when you stand alone, you easily fall. But when two are gathered, it's much more difficult to fall. And so I would make sure that you have that second person, that third or fourth person that's there to kind of guide you through that. And please, you know, lean into someone and to make sure that you're communicating. So we're definitely just encouraging you with that. Let me ask you this, Susan, as we're kind of continuing this conversation, I know we've got a few minutes left in our show. This seems kind of dramatic, but at what point would you tell, you know, one of our listeners today to call the police? I mean, at what point would you say, you know, this is something that I don't need to keep just dealing with on my own? I need to escalate this.
3: Yeah, that's a great question. I think a lot of times when folks are unfamiliar with how to navigate the suicide risk of a loved one, I think we

0: is to make yourself feel better, get out of the home, come over, you know, whatever that might be. And then we offer a phone call for the next day, right? Say, I'll call you tomorrow to check in on you and see how you're doing. And say we haven't heard from somebody for quite some time, and we call their other contacts, maybe their parents or other loved ones, and say, hey, have you heard from so-and-so lately? I know he or she was really struggling the day before. We may go over and we may not get a response. Those are reasonable, you know, reasons to contact the police to do what we call a well-being check, and then just make sure that they're okay. Another situation might be if a person says, I am not okay. I don't think I can be alone. I don't think I can stay safe tonight. I don't, you know, I don't know what I would do if I'm by myself. That's a reason to bring the person into the emergency department and get acute interventions. And then, of course, the other thing I would definitely mention is if we know that somebody had just attempted suicide, call the police. That's, you know, we do not want to waste any time in that matter.
1: Sure.
2: So we have an email question that came in, Susan, I want to get to you. I know there's so many, I'm trying to kind of read through them here, but our writer says, how can a parent of an adult child who is struggling with suicidal thoughts help them in light of medical privacy laws? My adult child has done some non-Christian counseling, and that seems to have somehow only worsened the depression and alienated our child from us through blaming the family for everything that the child is struggling with. And so the parent is writing, you know, how do we help in sort of this situation? What would you suggest, Susan?
0: That is such a tough question. And I can appreciate the caller's sort of concern with that, because privacy laws are real in the country, and especially, you know, after 18, people don't have to authorize their parents to know about their medical situation, right? What I would recommend is talking to the child about what would be most helpful from the child's perspective. You know, though 18, 19, 20, though legally an adult, the parent is still a parent. And perhaps what the child may need is to feel comfortable that they can come to the parent when they want to, and not necessarily when the parent wants to. And so, you know, there are situations put in place, and a lot of providers will ask their patients, who do you want us to involve in your care? And so if the child, the adult patient says, I would like to involve my mom or my dad in my therapy, that individual signs a release of information. And depending on what their limits are, as dictated by the patient, they can involve their parents. But the autonomy comes from the child at that point. And so I would open that door and have the child ask the adult child, in what ways can we be helpful to you as you navigate this? What is not helpful from us? It may be constantly asking questions, right? It may be, there may be something there that the adult child does not want, and therefore does not open the door for discussion about many things with.
1: Yeah. That's so helpful. We actually have another call, and this is Corey calling from Hawaii. Corey, welcome to Live with the Lows. Corey, are you there? No, they may have hung up.
2: All right. So I love that response, Susan. And I'm a big fan of invite them in, right? I mean, so those questions and those conversations are great, and sometimes easier to maybe even be had in front of the counselor helping the child, you know. So never be afraid to ask, you know, can we come in to find out what we could be doing to be more helpful? And it becomes a, you know, you tell us sort of conversation, but, you know, with the help of even a therapist, because those privacy laws, although wonderful, sometimes do inhibit what I would say family who really do intend well. and want to help and know how to help. And counseling genuinely provides support, hope, understanding,

0: problem solving and lots of conflict resolution. So don't be afraid to kind of welcome yourself and step into the door.
1: Right. So I think Corey's back on. Corey, are you there?
2: Yes. Can you hear me?
1: Yes, we can. Welcome to Live with the Lows.
2: Thank you. So I have some experience with preventing suicide. I've stopped 4 people from killing themselves. So there are a couple of things. One thing I don't think you guys mentioned was that one thing that you do not want to do when talking to someone is you don't want to tell them what to feel and what to do.
1: Mm-hmm.
2: So you don't want to say like, well, you should feel this way because this is going to happen or this is going to happen, or you should really think about other people. That's not necessarily the right way to go about doing it. The best way to stop somebody, in my experience, is through empathy, listening, active feedback, not contradicting, just letting them know that like, okay, I'm here for you and let's see if we can work through this together. Second thing is a good resource is 741-741 texting the suicide hotline. And so you just text like home to 741-741, and they have trained volunteers 24 hours a day. It's completely free. And you can use that as a resource if you don't want to call in and talk to somebody. Texting is a little bit more private in that matter. And I think a lot of things, a huge risk factor too, is alcohol and drugs, especially alcohol. And I know a bipolar patient, alcohol is the drug of choice. So you really have to be cognizant of that and really try and remove those things from the situation. That's all.
1: Thank you, Corey. That's so helpful. Susan, to Corey's point, I mean, I think that, you know, empathy and really journeying and stepping into their shoes and walking with them. I mean, maybe speak a little bit more about that and how important that is to for us to have, as opposed to always just simply telling people how they should feel, which is, I think, so much of a knee-jerk reaction. Almost it's our way of our own personal uncomfortability with that situation. And we sometimes tend to use that uncomfortability that we have by simply telling them how they should feel.
3: Yes, absolutely. It goes back to how we started this conversation in the beginning is, you know, sometimes we can't imagine why somebody would struggle with these thoughts because mm-hmm. we perceive their lives in a certain way. You know, this is not an opportunity to figure out our own discomfort and our own inability to comprehend that. This is an opportunity to better understand who's in front of us, who is a complex human being, as all of us are, and to be curious about their lived experiences, both the good, the hard, the difficult, and the bad, you know? And so being able to respond with empathy by saying, this must be very difficult for you. I can't imagine what this is like. Instead of saying, there's no reason for you to feel this way. Think about your family. Think about XYZ. A lot of times folks that struggle with these thoughts are thinking about all of those important factors and still kind of arrive at this conclusion. And so I think it's important not to infantilize individuals that struggle with these things, to not be patronizing, but rather be present and be willing to listen to the very difficult things that they're experiencing internally.
1: I love that. Thank you so much, Corey, for calling in, and give all of our love to everyone in Hawaii. We're so excited that you guys are listening to us as well. You know, in the last few moments of the show, I wanted to ask you, you know, Susan, I know we at the top of the show, we had mentioned that you're the vice president of a great ministry that I think everyone should know about. It's called OCAMPR. It's the Orthodox Christian Association of Medicine, Psychology, and Religion. Can you tell us a little bit about this ministry and where people can find out more about it?
3: Yes, I would love to. So you can find out more by going to OCAMPR.org. So that's just OCAMPR.org. And really the point of this organization is to build fellowship, to network with one another, to learn from one another of professionals that are in the fields of medicine, psychology, and religion. We're most commonly known for our conferences that are held once a year in different parts of the country. This year, we're holding a conference from November 3rd through the 5th. And it will be held in Glenview, Illinois, and registration is live and available. And our very own host here is the psychological plenary speaker, which we're really excited to have you, Roxanne, this year.
0: So excited to be there.
3: yeah, I think it's going to be a great conference. And this year's conference specifically is titled Living Liturgy and Practice, Orthodox Care in a Rapidly Changing World. And so if we have any listeners that are in the field of medicine and psychology and religion, please check out the website. We're known for our conference, but we're certainly making attempts to find other ways to create networking opportunities and build a community within the larger Orthodox community here.
1: I love that. You know, Susan, I love what Ocamper does, what it represents, and I love the fact that we have that. And I love the fact that it's a Christian, Orthodox Christian association. In other words, it's something that the church, which it has always, has accepted and acknowledged that the struggle that people have with physical, mental, and emotional health. And I think all of us at some point or at some stage go through our own seasons. I think that's why the Bible spends so much time talking about the power of our thoughts, the power of preserving and taking care of our body. And I think having an organization like this, ocamper.org, and I'd encourage all of you to find it, is so powerful for our church in general, for Christianity in general, because for so long, I think issues and topics of people's health and mental health, especially, were always considered to be something that we would not talk about. It was just considered to be stuck, you know, kept within the house, as some might say, or kept within the confines of the family. So I love that, and I encourage all of our listeners to definitely check out the site. One final question, and this is just kind of a little bit on my heart. You know, as I'm been listening to the calls, reading the emails, and sadly, we weren't really able to get to all the different emails. I mean, we have so many emails. And just so our listeners know, next Tuesday, we're dedicating a show really to what we're calling Coming Out of the Darkness. And we're dealing with the show specifically on depression. And so it's called Coming Out of the Darkness. We encourage you to join us next Tuesday for that show. But, you know, as listeners that are tuning into our show, or maybe even downloading this as a podcast later, if they have a friend or a family member that they're really worried about, and they're worried about them hurting themselves, or that they're just struggling themselves with what to do right now, what would you encourage them to do if they've got a family member, a child, a friend who's just, they believe is just in a very dark place? What would you tell them to do right now with them?
3: I would right now continue to keep the line of communication open. Maybe spend extra time with them so that they know that they have somebody to reach out to. I think it was mentioned earlier in this call that we are inclined to hide and isolate when things get difficult, and that's when evil strikes. And so, if we know that there's somebody in our lives, in our community, that's struggling, it's a perfect opportunity to set up a time for coffee, or take them out for the weekend, or you know, let them know that they are valued and loved by you, and start having some of those conversations. If you notice something, ask what you've noticed. Ask about what you've noticed. That, hey, I've known you for X amount of years or months, and things seem to be difficult for you. What's going on? And let them know that you're available. And, you know, like I mentioned earlier, that 988 number, as the crisis sort of elevates, you find yourself in that situation, that 988 number is not just for individuals that are struggling with thoughts or making plans, but also for family members and supportive loved ones.
1: That's awesome. I definitely encourage all of our listeners, if you have a friend or a family member that's going through that, take advantage of calling that number.
0: Reach out to your priests, to your teachers, if you're listening, if you're a young student, a coach, a trusted adult mentor, a parent, of course, a mental health counselor. Go anywhere. Your local emergency room can even do a comprehensive eval. Just expose it. Don't let it wait past tonight. If you've been struggling, you know, this is the time. Let this be a transformational moment for you to reach out and to stop struggling alone, because there are so many people waiting to walk that journey with you.
1: Mm. Thank you again, Susan, for being on our show. We are so excited to have you. We'd love to have you come on again, perhaps sometime in the very near future. But I know that your words were so beneficial. I know they were enlightening for us, and just so beneficial, I'm sure, to all of our listeners. So we really appreciate you taking the time to be with us tonight.
0: Thank you, Susan.
3: Thank you so much for having me. It was a pleasure.
1: And definitely check out this website, OCAMPR, OCAMPR.org. It's a great, great website. We'll share with you all about the Orthodox Christian Association of Medicine, Psychology, and Religion. I want to take this opportunity to thank our amazing producer of tonight's show, Matushka Trudy, who just does an extraordinary job every single Tuesday producing our show, and all the great people at Ancient Faith. We love being part of the Ancient Faith family. 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Put your email address, and tomorrow morning you'll receive a little word of encouragement from Roxanne and myself. Again, thanks so much. And next Tuesday, we're going to be talking about coming, kind of building on this conversation that we had tonight, coming out of the darkness of depression. So definitely tune in and invite a friend and family. God bless you all, and stay strong in your walk of faith.
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1: Come and study the Holy Scriptures with us as Father Stephen DeYoung teaches verse by verse on the podcast, The Whole Counsel of God. Father Stephen holds a PhD in biblical studies and is an Orthodox priest serving at Archangel Gabriel Orthodox Church in Lafayette, Louisiana.
2: Okay, we'll go ahead and get started. When we get started here, just a few moments, we'll be picking up at the beginning of Exodus chapter 11. So last time we went through 9 of the 10 plagues, and we talked about how the plagues were directed not just against Pharaoh, but against the gods of Egypt, of which they considered Pharaoh to be one. But we talked about how Pharaoh's responsibility as, in their minds, a god-king, as a sort of incarnation and embodiment of Horus, his job was to maintain Ma'at, to maintain justice, the correct order of things, everything functioning correctly. So when there are problems like swarms of frogs, swarms of locusts, the river turning to blood and no one can drink it, he's the guy who's supposed to be able to interface with the gods or whoever it is that's upset and make those things right. And so as the plague sort of snowballed, it becomes more and more apparent that Pharaoh can't do this. Right. And we saw how Pharaoh consulted with his priests. The priest's job was sort of to advise him and tell him what they needed to do to fix things. And at least with the first couple plagues, the priests were like, hey, we can do that too. We can make things slightly worse. But they couldn't actually fix anything. They couldn't actually make it better. And then we saw over the course of it, by the time we got about halfway through the plagues, the priests were like pleading with Pharaoh, like, just let them go. Who cares about the Hebrews? Right? Just, you need to stop this. And of course, he didn't listen to them. The final plague, once we got there at the end of what we talked about last night, was the darkness that fell over the land. At noontime, we talked about how that's sort of an appropriate culmination there because Re, the sun god, was the chief god of the Egyptian pantheon at the time. Not always, interestingly, but at this point at least he was. And so the idea that, well, apparently he doesn't control the sunlight was sort of a very, very dramatic display. And so, but we saw that even Pharaoh tried to negotiate. We talked about the hubris involved in that. He considered himself a god, so it's like, well, okay, the god of the Hebrews wants to tangle. I'm a god too. We'll negotiate some kind of settlement, some kind of give and take. And that wasn't happening. Or he would say, oh yeah, I'll let you go. Just, you know, Moses, go pray and end the plague. And Moses would go do it. And then once the plague was over, he's like, yeah, I'm not letting you go. So none of this has gotten through right to Pharaoh. We also saw this pattern with the plagues, that the plagues would fall on the land of Egypt except for the area in Goshen in the Nile Delta where the Israelites were. So there's light there, there's darkness everywhere else, right? There's frogs everywhere else, there's no frogs there, right? And on and on and on. Over the course of these plagues, the Egyptian food supply has been wiped out. Their sacrificial animals have been wiped out. A lot of their people have been wiped out. They're now an entire situation, right? But Pharaoh won't relent. And finally, we talked about how all of this is being done in the most powerful nation on earth at the time as part of God revealing himself and revealing who he is. Revealing who he is to the Israelites, who he's going to bring out of Egypt. Revealing who he is to the Egyptians, that he's the true God, not the spirits they've been worshiping. and even revealing himself through what happens to Egypt to all the other nations of the world. Because we've talked about a little bit of spoilers we're going to see later on. As the Israelites get toward other nations, they will have heard about what happened in Egypt. And specifically, what the God of the Hebrews did in Egypt. Right? And so, the name of God and who he is being spread by this to all, sort of to all involved parties. And now as we get started tonight, we're now reaching the climax, the 10th plague, the last plague, the one that God already warned Moses was going to come, but now this is going to play out. So unless we have any leftover questions, comments, excused absence notes, we'll go ahead and pick up in Exodus 11, verse 1. Now the Lord said to Moses, I will bring yet one more plague on Pharaoh and on Egypt. Afterward, he will let you go from here. When he lets you go, he will surely drive you out of here. Speak now secretly in the hearing of the people, and let everyone ask from his neighbor articles of silver and gold and clothing. So the Lord gave the people grace in the sight of the Egyptians, and they lent to them. Moreover, the man Moses was very great before the Egyptians and before Pharaoh and all his servants. Keep in mind that the division with these plagues has been based on where people live. Right? And so it's not just, quote unquote, ethnic in modern terms, Israelites who live in Goshen and the Nile Delta. Right? So they have neighbors who are Egyptians and other from other places, right? And so we're seeing here that the rank and file Egyptians have pattern recognition skills that have seen what's been happening, right? They've seen what's been happening, and they don't have the same attitude that Pharaoh does, right? They've seen these things and understood them, and so they have a respect for Moses, right, and a reverence for Moses, and for Moses as God, and for the Israelite people, and for their God, that Pharaoh, not so much yet. Not the yet. There's not going to be a yet. But anyway, spoilers. But that he doesn't share.
3: So they're borrowing these?
2: Well, they're not going to give them back.
3: Yeah, I know that. But they're just asking
2: him for things, and yeah, and they're giving them to him.
3: Okay, that's a lot of respect.
2: Well, not just respect, but also you got to think like a pagan, right? Like they've seen all the stuff the Israelites' God has been doing, and so it's like, no, we're with you guys, right? Like we're right. We're on your side. Forget that Pharaoh guy, right? Then Moses said to Pharaoh, "Thus says the Lord." About midnight, I will go out into the midst of Egypt, and all the firstborn in the land of Egypt shall die, from the firstborn of Pharaoh who sits on his throne, even to the firstborn of the female servant behind the handmill, and all the firstborn of the cattle. Okay, so every firstborn male, from Pharaoh's firstborn son to, and then in Egyptian society, who's the lowest person? Well, a female slave who's chained up, walking in circles to turn a mill, right? That's sort of the low end of the, if Pharaoh's the top, this is the bottom of the hierarchy of Egyptians, everyone's firstborn son. And then this is actually a Hebrew idiom when he says, and the cattle. Whenever you add the cattle, right, Egyptian, that's a way of sort of making it extreme, right? Like even the cattle. Another example of this you may be familiar with is right at the end of the book of Jonah, right, where God's pointing out to Jonah how silly it is that he's all upset about a vine dying that lived one day, and yet there's all these thousands of people in Nineveh who don't know their right hand from their left, and then he says, and many cattle, mm-hmm. Right? You don't care about the people, Jonah. What about the cows? The cows don't deserve to die, right? So that's kind of taking it to the extreme. So again, Pharaoh's being told in advance, right? This is what's going to happen. And obviously, just the death of all these children is terrible as it is. But you have to remember the significance of the firstborn son culturally in the ancient Near East, Right. Remember, we talked about this in Genesis. We're talking about Abraham not having a son and an heir. Right. If you didn't have a firstborn son to inherit, right, that means your family name dies, your inheritance dies. Because if you have a daughter, she can't inherit. Your daughter marries into some other family. Right. So with no firstborn son, your family's gone. Your memory's gone from the earth. Whatever you worked your whole life to achieve. Right. So this isn't just, I mean, it is a child who they love. Right. Because these are humans just like us. They love their kids. Right. Not just a child who they loved, but their hope, their future. Right. For Pharaoh, this is the continuation of the dynasty. Right. This is as close to immortality as most of them understood existed. Was having your name live on in your son, who's your image, right, who carries on all of these things. So losing your firstborn son is losing your hope, losing your future, watching everything you've worked your whole life to build vanish to them. So this is as bad as it gets. This isn't an inconvenience. This isn't even like we're out of food, we might starve to death. This is taking your hope, right, in the future. So this is for the perspective of an ancient Near Eastern person, this is quite literally the worst thing that could happen to you. Right, like these fathers would rather have died themselves than lose their firstborn son. Right, that's what we have to have in mind. So you would think every time Moses has gone to Pharaoh before and said, this is about to happen, even when it seemed crazy, like the hailstorms and the darkness at noon, it always happened exactly like he said. So you would think when he goes and tells Pharaoh this, right, like Pharaoh would finally click, right? This can't happen. I can't let this happen to me. Even if he didn't care about his people at all, he can't let it happen to his own son, right? You'd think. Verse 6, then there shall be a great cry throughout all the land of Egypt, such as was not like it before, nor shall be like it again. And this is God talking since the beginning of Egypt, right? Since the beginning of the world, right? The cry that's going to go out from people when this happens is going to be terrible. But again, not even one of the descendants of Israel, be it man or cattle, shall a dog snarl its tongue, that you may know the Lord shall make a wide distinction between the Egyptians and Israel. That's a weird translation of the Greek. But it's saying even their dogs, right? No one among the Israelites, nothing among the Israelites is going to die. And this is because, why? Because Yahweh, the God of Israel, is going to make a distinction between the Egyptians and Israel. So this plague is going to be the Passover, right? We're going to get into that more as we keep going. But this is important, what he says here, God's purpose in this. Because he hasn't been making a distinction between the Egyptians and Israel, per se. He's making a distinction between where the Israelites live and the rest of Egypt. So any Egyptians and anybody else who happens to live in that area has been lucking out, right? by living where the Israelites live. But now, what God is going to do through this plague is this is going to resolve who is an Egyptian and who is an Israelite. Because as we've already seen and will continue to see, Israel at this point is not an ethnic unit. There are people who are Israelites who have different skin colors, different what we would call ethnicities, different what we would call backgrounds, countries of origin, right? However we want to express that. Who are Israelites, right? And so this is now going to be the formative experience. This is where the line is going to get drawn. Who's an Egyptian and who's an Israelite? And everyone who hears the announcement that's about to be made is going to get to make that choice. Do they want to be an Egyptian or an Israelite? And there are going to be people who are descended from Abraham by DNA. Of course, they didn't know that existed then, but from our perspective, our modern perspective, are descended from Abraham, who are going to choose to become Egyptians. And there are going to be people who don't have an ounce of Abraham's blood in them who are going to become Israelites. Here. That's the distinction, this firm distinction that God is about to make using this plague. Verse 8, "And all these your servants shall come down to me and bow down to me, saying, 'Go from here,' and all the people who follow you. After that, I will go out." So that's Moses talking, right? He's saying, all of your servants are going to come bow down to me instead of you. Right? And they're going to send me out of here, right? He says, and then I will go. Then he went out from Pharaoh in great anger. This is not actually Moses who's angry. It's kind of unclear here. It's Pharaoh, right? Remember, Pharaoh threatened to kill him the next time he saw him. The last time Moses showed up. But the Lord said to Moses, "Pharaoh will not heed you, that I may multiply my signs and wonders in the land of Egypt." So Moses and Aaron did all these signs and wonders in the land of Egypt before Pharaoh. And the Lord hardened Pharaoh's heart, and he did not let the children of Israel depart from the land of Egypt. We talked about this language last time, that this is about he's not forgiving Pharaoh his sins. Right? He's not letting him off the hook anymore.
3: It's not.
2: His patience with Pharaoh is ending.
3: Making Pharaoh act bad.
2: Right. It's God not forgiving, not overlooking, no longer being patient with Pharaoh. Right. He could have wiped Pharaoh out back when he was murdering all the Hebrew babies. Right. He didn't. Right. He didn't. He's been patient up to this point. And now, as we've seen over the course of this with the plagues, that time's at an end. And now Pharaoh's going to receive the consequences. And if you think about this particular plague and this particular consequence, what initiated all this at the beginning of the book of Exodus?
4: Killing the firstborn Hebrew.
2: Pharaoh ordered the murder of the Hebrew baby boys. And when the midwives wouldn't do it, he brought in all the Egyptian people, made it open season. They were drowning them in the river. They were killing Hebrew children. Right. So this particular consequence is kind of rough justice, right? This is what's going to befall the people who choose to be Egyptians now is going to be what they did to God's people. They're going to be on the receiving end now. Chapter 12. Now the Lord spoke to Moses and Aaron in the land of Egypt, saying, "This month shall be your beginning of months. It shall be the first month of the year for you. Speak to all the congregation of the children of Israel, saying, 'On the 10th day of this month, every man shall take for himself a lamb, according to the family households, a lamb for each home.'" Let's hit pause here for a second. Anything strike you as odd? There might be a couple of things.
3: Oh, a little odd.
2: Yeah. Don't you think it's odd that before this thing has actually happened, Moses is telling them how they're going to commemorate it every year? And he's doing that before it happens?
3: Well, he knows it's right? going to happen.
2: Right. But he's instructing them, hey, this thing's going to happen tonight. And in the future, every year, on this day, here's what we're going to do. Seems like your focus would be on, hey guys, get ready to leave Egypt, right? You know, like, sort of the immediate, yeah, and then once you're out, then we can talk about, hey, we're going to commemorate every year what God just did, right? Like, that would be the more natural way to do it. Now, let me throw this out. Does this remind you of anything in the New Testament?
5: Christ at the Last Supper.
2: Right. So Christ dies when?
5: Do this in reverse.
2: The Passover. Uh-huh. Right. And right before his death happens,
5: the Eucharist.
2: He institutes the Eucharist. He says, "This is my body broken for you." His body hadn't been broken yet. This is my blood of the new covenant shed for you. It hadn't been shed yet. Right? That was about to happen. Some of our Protestant friends try to argue from that, that that's why it can't really be his body and blood, because it's beforehand.
5: John chapter 6.
2: Have you read the Torah? But anyway, it's following the same pattern. It's following the same pattern. Right? Because this thing that's about to happen, and it's important they know even before it happens, that this isn't a one-time thing. The event there that's about to happen, what's about to happen, is something of cosmic and eternal importance. And it's something that's going to have this ongoing effect and ongoing participation. Right? Not just in their life from year to year, but their children, their children's children, right, on into the future. Right? So it's a way of indicating the supreme importance of the event, that going into it, the people know, right? This is something of ongoing, permanent, right, significance that's about to happen. Now notice also, right, that God tells Moses, this will be the first month for you, right? This will be the first month for you. We're going to get into more feasts and stuff as we keep going through the Torah. But Rosh Hashanah, which is the head of the year, or the first of the year, New Year, Feast of Trumpets, that's going to be another feast. It's going to be in at a completely different time, usually about 6 months later. So what's going on with that? How can this be the first of months? And that be the first day of the year.
5: It's just the most important feast.
2: No. There's two overlapping calendars described in the Torah. So the calendar that they already have before this is the agricultural calendar that they share with most ancient Near Eastern countries, which the year begins in September because it's based on the agricultural cycle. And so Israel is going to have fixed feasts that are on the same day of the same month every year that are on that agricultural calendar. And then there's going to be this overlay, right, that's overlaid over the top of that, that's going to be based on Passover, and it's later going to include Shavuot, which we call Pentecost, 50 days after the Passover. That event hasn't happened yet. We'll get there here in Exodus, right? And those are going to sort of float over the top of the regular yearly calendar. Does that sound familiar to anybody?
5: Like Pascha.
2: That's exactly how the Christian calendar works. Because guess where we got it?
5: From the
2: scriptures, right? So we also have Pascha is just the Greek word for Passover. Right? So we also have Passover, Pentecost, right? We have feasts that are based on the relationship to the Passover that floats over the top of our regular calendar, our ecclesiastical New Year. Our New Year is technically September 1st, right? It's the same, and we have the cycle of fixed date feasts. Right, so it's the exact same pattern that we still follow, but that pattern is here being established in the Torah. Right, they already had the agricultural calendar; they're already farmers. Right, but this new overlay based on Passover—that's what's getting added here. Right? That's what's getting added here.
6: It's interesting because it's kind of like, in a way, it's kind of like the two firmaments. Like there's a
2: yeah.
6: You know, there's a weird kind of
2: relationship. Yeah, the movement of the stars compared to the planets and the sun and the moon. Yeah. And they're working on a lunar calendar, and that's why the dating of Passover is going to be based on the phases of the moon. And they date it the same way we do. I'm not going to go into it all now, but let's just... Everybody Jewish and everybody Christian actually dates Passover the same way. Exact same way. We just disagree about when the moon is full. That's literally the difference. We disagree about when the moon is full. But I'm not going to go into all that right now. But so that overlay is what's being established here. Okay? And so on the 10th day of the month, every man is going to take a lamb for his household. One lamb per household. Verse 4, if there be too few in a household, let him and his neighbor next to his house take it according to the number of souls. He will make his count in lambs according to the needs of each one. What is that? That's a convoluted way of saying, if you've got a really small family and you can't eat a whole lamb, then get together with another small family and share one. Your lamb shall be without blemish, a male of the first year. You shall take it from the sheep or the kids. Then you shall keep it until the 14th day of the same month. And the whole assembly of the congregation of Israel shall kill it at twilight. Then they shall take some of the blood and put it on the two doorposts and on the lintel of the houses where they eat it. They shall eat the flesh on that night, roasted in fire, with unleavened bread and bitter herbs. They shall eat it. Do not eat it raw, nor boiled at all with water, but roasted in fire, its head with its legs and its entrails. You shall let none of it remain until morning, nor shall you break a bone of it. And what remains of it until morning you shall burn with fire. So anything left the next morning, you burn it up. Thus you shall eat it with a belt on... Well, we'll pause there. Okay, so they're eating this lamb. They're putting the blood to mark the doorposts. So we'll start with marking the doorposts. What's the point of this with the lamb's blood? This is how the distinction is being made between Israel and Egypt. So it doesn't matter who your dad is, right, or your grandfather. If you do this and you put the blood on your doorpost, you're an Israelite. If you don't, you're now an Egyptian. Right? So this is the distinction. This is, in the first place, in the first instance, when it happens the first time, this is what decides who's an Israelite and who's not. But that's going to be true on an ongoing basis. What someone will do, we'll see this as we keep going in the Torah when we get into Leviticus. If someone wants to become an Israelite, right? If they're male, they get circumcised and they eat the Passover. That's what makes you an Israelite. And if, from the perspective of ancient Israel, later Judaism, if you stop celebrating the Passover, you stop being an Israelite.
3: I've been at Passover Seders in Jewish homes, and you know they actually eat these various things.
2: Yeah.
3: And you know the bitter herbs are horseradish.
2: Yeah.
3: And each thing, it's us. It's now. It's this night.
2: And we'll get into that here in a little bit. Yeah. So that's where the distinction is made. And by the way, this also is true in the Orthodox Church. This is not what you need to do to be a Christian. You have to be baptized. You have to receive the Eucharist. Right? And if you look at the canons, the bare minimum to stay an Orthodox Christian is that you have to receive the Eucharist on Pascha, on the Passover. Mm-hmm. You have to receive it on Passover. If you go a whole year without receiving the Eucharist, you are no longer an Orthodox Christian. You are considered to be lapsed. And there's actually a service to reconcile you to the church. If that happens. It's kind of a nice service. And I wish we would use it more. But people, for some reason, don't want to use it. But it's actually very beautiful about, you know, returning to God. And there are people for whom that's a real experience. Right? If you're coming back to church after a long time, especially after more than a year, I would think you would want those prayers, right? And you'd have that sense. Whatever I was off doing, now I'm, right? I'm returning to God. We don't baptize people again or anything. It's prayers, right? Asking God to strengthen them, right? Keep them from wandering off again, right? But yeah, so it's the same. We have the same thing. But so this, the blood on the doorpost is making this distinction. Now I have to say something about the lamb. And I have to say something about the lamb. Not to pick on them, but we need to straighten this out for our Protestant friends. Because I have heard very, very well-educated people with PhDs who are Bible scholars in the Protestant world read this and say, well, obviously, this is substitutionary atonement. Obviously, they are killing the lamb instead of their child getting killed. Right? So the lamb is like a substitute for their firstborn son. Okay. Literally say it's obvious. Like it's obvious. Like it's right there. Let me explain why it's not obvious, if anyone here thinks it's obvious. So number one, what if you don't have a firstborn son? What if you're a guy who has an older brother and you only have daughters? Do you not have to do it? Right? I mean, your older brother has to because he's the firstborn. But if you're not and you just have daughters, do you not have to do it? And if it's, we're substituting a lamb for a child, right? What if you're the firstborn son of a firstborn son of a firstborn son? So in your household, there's three firstborn sons. Oh, wait, there's only one lamb. You don't do three lambs.
6: Or if you share a lamb.
2: You do one lamb. Right. So you have a firstborn son, but you only have one kid, and your neighbor has a firstborn son, and they only have one kid, so the two of you share a lamb. Now you got one lamb and two kids. Right? So it's built into the instructions here that it is not one lamb per firstborn son. So since it is not apportioned one lamb per firstborn son, it cannot be substitution. That cannot be how this works. Right? It just can't. It's kind of obvious. But but I'm not saying that to pick on people. It's just, and it's that people have just been taught this. Whenever someone points at the Bible or refers to the Bible and says, well, it's obvious. That's a sure sign that they're just going on something they've been taught. Because that's what makes things obvious. Right? That's what makes it obvious. Is that that's what you've been taught all your life. So when you look at it, that's what you see. Right? And so that's just, it's not here. Right? It's not here. And I would add to that, why would God want to kill the firstborn sons of the Israelites in the first place? For what reason? Right? The firstborn sons of the Egyptians, that's this balancing the scales of justice thing, because they murdered the sons of the Israelites. Why would God want to murder more of his people?
5: He can just mark the Egyptians.
2: Unless they appease him with the lamb. Right? That doesn't make sense. Right? So you have to add all these things into the text that either contradict what's there or just kind of don't make sense in order to get this substitution idea in. So let's just leave it out.
7: So what about the line, though, a male of the first year? Like, there must be some, you're supposed to get some
2: the lamb.
7: Connection there, right?
2: Well, so the lamb, your firstborn son might be a lot more than a year old. But, so it's that it's an adult, but it's not an old sheep, right? Because the idea here is it's supposed to be you give God your best. We're going to see that all through the sacrificial rules, right? You don't go and find some old sheep, some sheep with a broken leg that you'd have to put down anyway and say, oh, okay, well, we're offering this one to God, right? That's what the 1 year is. So it's an adult, but it's not like old. It's like prime animal. And males, Right. You usually have fewer males around than females when you're herding animals. Right. So you have a few males around to breed with all the females. Right. And so the males are sort of prized. Right. It's the difference between sacrificing a bull and sacrificing a cow. Right. The bull, if it's a bull that's actively producing offspring, is sort of more prized than the cows. Right. For that reason. So that's why it's a male lamb that age. So the idea is this would be the top one you have, the one you'd least want to part with, right? Of your sheep. God gets the best, not the leftovers. Right. And even later on when we look at the sacrifices and in Leviticus, and there's all these rules about cutting this part and that part, the fatty part over the kidneys, and right, all this. The idea behind all that is that God gets the best parts. God gets the parts that you'd want to take to eat yourself if you could choose. Those go to God. You get the other parts.
6: So,
2: yes, sir.
6: Knowing that the sacrificial system comes in Leviticus, this isn't a sacrifice to God, right? So
2: there is not described here an actual offering to God of any part of the lamb. In fact, you're supposed to eat the whole thing.
6: Right.
2: The family is supposed to eat the whole thing. Right? But yeah, there's no altar involved.
6: So would this have been viewed as a sacrifice? Would it have been like viewed as like a meal with God, or would it have been viewed as just like God's provision? Is that even the wrong kind of context?
2: Yeah, I think that's kind of the wrong context. I think it's a slightly different thing. The word that they use for slaughtering the animal is the same word that they use for killing a sacrifice. But there's just not a piece offered to God.
6: Right, which is...
2: Right, and sacrifices later, either the whole thing, you do a whole burnt offering and the whole thing goes to God, or some part of, the best parts.
5: It's more like an issue.
2: Go to God. So, this is more aimed at the identity of the people and the family unit, right? And notice this is not an individual thing.
6: Right.
2: This is done by the household.
6: More like a memorial feast.
2: Right. So it's not, I am an Israelite individually. It's my household is an Israelite household. And because I belong to it, I'm an Israelite. And this is directly related to what I tell people all the time, right? You don't join the Orthodox Church. You join an Orthodox Church. You join a community, a family. And then because you're part of that Orthodox Church, that community, that family, you're part of the Orthodox Church, right? It's the same kind of dynamic here. Right, you're part of a household, a family that is an Israelite household and family. That makes you an Israelite, right? In the broad sense. Verse 11: Thus you shall eat it, with a belt on your waist, your sandals on your feet, and your staff in your hand. You shall eat it in haste. It is the Lord's Pascha. They didn't translate it, but Pascha is the Greek word for Passover. For I will pass through the land of Egypt on that night, and will strike all the firstborn in the land of Egypt, both man and beast. Against all the gods of Egypt I will execute vengeance. I am the Lord. Notice that phrasing. Against all the gods of Egypt I will take vengeance. Let me submit to you, the gods of Egypt here, who he's been attacking with the plagues and everything, are not fictional characters. Right? That would not be impressive. Right? Saying that God can beat up Batman is not impressive. He's a fictional character. I can beat up fictional characters. Right? This is talking about the actual demonic spirits that the Egyptians have been worshiping, that they've been following. Why is God taking vengeance on them? Because they're the ones who led the Egyptians down the path that led to them murdering the Hebrew children. They're the ones that led them to the sin and wickedness. Right? That they're now being judged for. They're the ones who convinced Pharaoh he was a god. And so they're the ones who receive the vengeance. What does that also mean, though? Who's God's enemy? God's enemy is not any of the humans involved here. It's not the Egyptian people. Right? It's not even Pharaoh qua human. Pharaoh qua pretensions to godhood, yes. But just as the human guy, the human male, who happened to be Pharaoh at the time, right, was not, as a human, God's enemy. Right? But maybe God's enemy was his pretensions to godhood. Right? The God who Pharaoh was supposed to be, that's God's enemy. Right? And the enemy of his people.
6: Do you think that's why we don't have, like, a name for Pharaoh?
2: I think it's part of it. I think it's probably part of it. Right? That these are not the actual enemy. It's the spirits, the demonic powers, the sin that lies behind these people that has seduced these people.
3: The idea of Pharaoh, yeah, which includes his godhead.
2: Right.
5: It's the genius of the Roman Emperor. The genius of Pharaoh.
2: Right. Well, it's Pharaoh.
6: It's a throne, right?
2: Yeah. And so this is why this is important, and why it's important that it comes here in terms of this distinction being drawn through between Egyptians and Israelites. Because it's kind of obvious to us how the Israelites are about to be set free. They're slaves. They're not going to be slaves anymore, right? That's just straight manumission. You were slaves, now you're not slaves, right? But what about the people who had been Egyptians, who, because of what they've seen unfold in these last 9 plagues, and what they've seen of Moses, and what they've seen of the Israelites, decide to kill the lamb, mark their door, and eat it, and become Israelites? They weren't necessarily slaves, but they're also being set free. They're being set free from slavery to these spirits. Right? They're being set free from the slavery to sin and wickedness, right, that had entrapped them. So when St. Paul, for example, or the gospel writers in the New Testament, use that language about the Passover when Christ dies and rises again, about us being set free from slavery to sin, that's not just an analogy to the Israelites being set free from Egypt. That's what happened then too. In a very literal sense. These people are very literally enslaved by their passions, by trying to feed the desires of their flesh.

0: Gentiles again, the non-Jewish people who he was talking to about Jesus as the Messiah. Right? The freedom that was being offered them, the new way of life that was being offered to them, right, was the same thing that gets offered to the Egyptians here, and whoever else, you know, the Libyans from Put, the Nubians, the other people from the Levant, Hittites, right, whoever is here, right, has the opportunity now to become an Israelite, to become one of God's people, and to be set free from the actual enemies of both God and humans.
1: 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Father Stephen's email address is wholecounsel@ancientfaith.com. 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
3: Healing the unresolved, putting the past in the past. Father Joshua McCool guides those who have suffered painful experiences and continue to live in shame and isolation as a result of these hardships. Father Joshua is the author of Healing Your Wounded Soul, Growing from Pain to Peace, and also Healing Work, Giving Humanity a Second Chance, both published by Ancient Faith Publishing, and is also a licensed counselor in the state of Pennsylvania. Here he is with today's program.
4: Hello, listeners, and welcome back to another episode of Healing the Unresolved, Putting the Past in the Past. Today, we're going to be talking about self-abandonment. And when I say self-abandonment, I'm using it in the context of being the opposite of self-compassion. And indeed, self-abandonment is something very real and something so subtle that if we're doing it, we often don't realize that we're doing it. And of course, it can have dire consequences for us. And so really, any time that we drift from self-compassion, you know, self-compassion is something we've been talking about a fair amount, but any time we drift from self-compassion and even betray ourselves, it is a form of self-abandonment. So what are some examples, you know, just to help make it more concrete? Some examples of self-abandonment really are anything basically that someone could do to someone

0: else to abandon them, except we take those things and we do it to ourselves. You see, and so basically, you know, when we think of abandonment, you know, neglect, not being there, not protecting somebody we should be protecting, we usually think of it in dyads of interpersonal relationships. But we don't realize that it often can occur within us, in which the various forms through which we abandon ourselves. And that might mean physically abandoning ourselves, right? Through bad habits, verbally cutting ourselves down, or emotionally abusing ourselves even, neglecting ourselves through various ways, not standing up for ourselves at times when it would be appropriate, not protecting our dignity, abandoning our dignity, and doing things overall that are not good for us. You see, these are all kind of forms of self-abandonment, or having an abusive inner dialogue or monologue, or an abusive and critical way in which we relate with ourselves. And so now, just to clarify, we don't mean self-denial. Okay, self-denial, you know, of course, is very much part of our spiritual life. It's part of the ascetical life, and it's very healthy, and it's good for us, and it's good for others. So we're not talking about self-denial. Self-denial is not self-abandonment. Okay, we're talking about all the unhealthy things that we do that we often don't realize. And the emphasis is on that abusive inner monologue or self-dialogue or way in which we relate with ourselves. Okay, and so in essence, we are talking about self-harm in its more subtle forms. And that is self-abandonment. Self-harm in more subtle ways. So really, self-compassion is really just so important, right? And self-compassion means we don't abandon ourselves. We hang in there with ourselves. The same mercy and love and compassion that we would show to someone else, we also show towards us. The same patience we show toward others, we have to show towards us. But of course, we hold ourselves accountable, right? And it means self-compassion and dignity are very much intertwined and related. And so basically, self-compassion means that we stay dignified, even in how we relate with ourselves. And so self-compassion is the cornerstone of resilience. If we cannot practice self-compassion, we are not going to be resilient. And we're going to get to that more later, specifically how that works. And so again, just to clarify, self-compassion is accountability balanced with mercy, patience, and affirmation. Self-compassion is an equilibrium that is maintained through the two elements of accountability and mercy and restraint with ourselves. The same mercy and restraint we would show towards our kids if we're frustrated by something that we did. You know, we're going to let them know there's going to be accountability, but one would hope we wouldn't lose self-control and really go overboard in disciplining them to the point where it becomes abuse, God forbid, or leads to shame, where they no longer can differentiate between their behavior is bad, but they believe and feel that they are bad. The reality is we could end up doing that to ourselves as well. Okay, and so self-compassion, as I said, is a state of dignity. And, you know, I would define dignity even as accountability, but never humiliating ourselves. You see, it's a balance. And many people do humiliate themselves, that they just get so frustrated with themselves, and they start this down spiral, which leads to self-loathing. There's no dignity in that. And God gave us the grace of dignity. Dignity is a gift from God, and we have to protect it. And so dignity and self-compassion are very much intertwined. And so, you know, it takes awareness and practice to kind of work this into our spiritual life, to know and identify that kind of that proverbial line that if we cross it with ourselves, we degrade ourselves. For example, just some examples. Perhaps we try too much to connect with someone, and it's not reciprocated. If we cross that line and try too hard and keep trying to connect when maybe the other person isn't feeling the same way, we are going to abandon ourselves, really. Because inevitably we're believing this person has something that they don't, or that we need this person, or somehow they have everything and we have nothing. And that's not dignified. And it's actually a form of self-abandonment. Or perhaps it is drinking too much, like drinking too much alcohol. That is also a form of self-abandonment. Perhaps it's, you know, toxic or unhealthy eating habits. That also is a form of self-abandonment. Or really any other, you know, sinful habit or vice. And of course, as we said, you know, the big example is often how we relate with ourselves. And that's often the hardest one to spot and to be conscious of. And so we see a self-compassion plays a major role in protecting us from despondency and hopelessness. Because remember, self-compassion is the opposite of self-abandonment. Self-compassion is when we are there for ourselves. So for example, and I'm going to demonstrate how self-compassion plays a critical role in protecting us from despondency, despair, and hopelessness. You know, the worst manifestations of depression, right? Let's say we're going through a really stressful time in our life. No matter what is going on around us, maybe it's stress from work, stress from family, there's just incoming stressors coming in on us from all directions. So long as we do not abandon ourselves and we maintain self-compassion, we can only sink so low. And so someone asked, well, what does that look like? How do we abandon ourselves during times of stress? Well, a major form of self-abandonment during times of stress is when we assign certain meaning to the negative things going on around us. Specifically, for example, this difficult time that we're going through where nothing seems to be working out, and all of a sudden there's just difficult interactions in all areas of our life, whatever it might be, when we end up believing that it means something personal about us, specifically negative meanings that we assign to it, you know, that somehow because I'm going through this stress in my life, it must mean that I failed in some way, or that I'm weak or powerless, etc. You know, when it means something negative personally about us, inevitably we're going to start to down spiral lower and lower and deeper and lower until eventually we arrive at self-loathing and shame. And truly then we will feel alone. And so it's when we abandon ourselves like that, that it opens the door for despondency, despair, hopelessness, and even the darkest of thoughts, right? But if we really maintain self-compassion and don't abandon ourselves, so that when we're going through a difficult time, we say, all right, this is really unpleasant, this is really stressful, but these things are, you know, not my fault. There's a couple things here that maybe I could have done better that I do have control over, and I'm going to remedy that. But some of these other things, it's not my fault. And I really got to take care of myself through this. And this doesn't mean anything negative about me. And it doesn't mean God abandoned me. Or it doesn't mean I failed in some way. Or that I didn't control something I was supposed to control. When that inner dialogue is understanding and merciful and affirming and comforting and gentle and patient, we will not sink to the low depths of despair and despondency. Right? As I always say, self-compassion is the cornerstone of resilience, right? So God gave us the gift of being made in his image and likeness. And that means something. It means we don't abandon it nor harm it. Self-compassion is the act of protecting that theological truth. So it is very spiritually sound and very much something that is needed. You know, it protects us from sinking too low during challenging times in our lives. And so, in essence, we have to be toward ourselves as we wish others would be towards us. And we know all too well, inevitably, the rest of humanity does not cooperate like that. Maybe people just don't know. Maybe they're not able to give those things. Maybe they're too stressed out themselves. You see, and that's why it is critical that we be there for ourselves. Because even if it just happens to be that we've had a bad spell and really we don't really have too many people in our life, of course, all this goes to say we're keeping up with our prayer rule. We're participating at our parish and in the sacraments. That is essential. And throughout this whole podcast, it goes without saying that that would be intact. But God wants us to do more. It's a synergy. We have to be there for ourselves through self-compassion. And He does not want to abandon ourselves because we were made in His image and likeness. And we have to stay faithful to that and not betray that. And so self-compassion is far from being spiritually dangerous. It really helps us hold the line and helps keep faith and hope intact. And so I just wanted to offer that short meditation today. And it was rather brief, but I hope there was something helpful in that. And I hope to do more work on this content of what we talked about. There'll be more content coming out on this in the future. And so to everyone out there, have a blessed weekend.
1: 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Putting the past in the past with Father Joshua McCool. Father Joshua is the Dean of St. George Cathedral in Pittsburgh, Pennsylvania, and a licensed counselor. 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

0: Digital Discernment with Dr. Randa Anderson, a Bright Spot podcast of the Crossroad Institute. Thoughtful discussions with everyday people who found courageous ways to manage their tech use. We will also share interviews with experts to guide us in our digital discernment. And we'll be taking the conversation one level up to talk about how parish ministries think about digital discernment for their efforts. We hope to discover how our ancient faith can bring clarity and purpose to our modern digital life, for ourselves, our families, our parishes, and the society around us, for the life of the world.
1: Hey everyone, welcome, welcome. My name is Dima Rentel, and I'm the moderator of Digital Discernment. We have with us a very special guest, Dr. Roxanne Lowe. Many of you may already be familiar with Dr. Roxanne. She's the co-host, along with her husband, Father Nicholas, of the popular Ancient Faith radio program, Live with the Lowes. She's also the author of two books, Renewing You and 6 Hours, 7 Lessons. We're talking today with Dr. Roxanne about how social media can impact our mental and spiritual health. We know you're going to appreciate hearing Dr. Roxanne's expert insights as a clinical psychologist who is grounded in the scriptures. So now, here's Dr. Randa with Dr. Roxanne on this episode of Digital Discernment.
2: Welcome to the show, Dr. Roxanne. It's so great to have you here.
3: Oh, so happy to be with you. Thank you for inviting me to be a part of it.
2: Absolutely. Now, Dr. Roxanne, you're a clinical psychologist who's worked with numerous adults, couples, and adolescents throughout your successful career. Today, I'd like to talk to you about how social media is impacting our lives and especially our mental and spiritual health. And I want to clarify up front for everyone that when we talk about social media, we're not just talking about the obvious apps like Facebook, TikTok, and Instagram, but also YouTube, Pinterest, X, and Snapchat. Okay, so studies show that adults are spending almost 2 hours a day on social media, while teens are spending more than double that, 4.8 hours a day. So let's start with why. Why do you think we are so drawn in to social media?
3: Yeah, so, and it's not just teens, right? I mean, we struggle as adults. I mean, I think social media is really designed in such a way that we don't get satiated. You know, there's an endless amount of information, videos, ads, and the interesting thing is it's sort of all tailored toward our specific interests that it's been sort of creating this algorithm around. And then that's all interspersed with like the latest posts of what our friends are doing. And so there's always something that we can kind of be checking in on. I mean, I was just talking to someone the other day and he was, you know, telling me like, I have so much anxiety because I can see that she's responding over here, but she hasn't yet responded to me. And I can see that she's on the app and he's checking every 5 minutes. Why hasn't she responded? And then it occupies him for the next 2 hours because he can't get away from this sort of notion of what is creating and fostering this like addiction to my phone. But he's actually quite anxious because he can see what, you know, someone's responding to that hasn't checked on his post. And then I think the videos are such an issue too, like that length of time between sort of clicking on something and then the reinforcement we experience is such a quick turnaround that before we can move on, there's like another one in our feed, and that sort of dopamine loop is so, I mean, rapidly firing. And so it really plays on our sort of neural circuitry, and we get conditioned around this very low threshold of rapid firing, you know, stimulation that naturally dulls and inhibits our desire for, I would say, any other source of something interesting, kind of like eating, you know, really pleasurable foods all day really dulls the taste of an apple. And so, and then I think lastly, you know, social media, and I think we can't ignore this, that it really gives us this like tremendous feeling of connection and a sense of belonging to a larger social group, which most of us seek. And I think it feeds our desire to have an impact on our world socially, which we also seek. It helps us gain status, belonging, approval, you know, all of these needs that I think are really healthy if we keep them in check. But unfortunately, like, again, with the way that, it's subconsciously driving those needs for us, we're not always in charge of how that plays out with social media.
2: Right. You have great insight there in sharing sort of the psychological impact of the constant feed of videos or just our feed on something like Instagram or Facebook. You know, there's both a neurological trigger and there's also a psychological one in terms of behavioral reinforcement. You know, if we seek something and we get it, we want more, more, more. Great. What makes social media as a pastime inherently different from traditional pastimes like music or art or sports or even other forms of media like listening to podcasts or just kicking back and watching TV?
3: Well, I am such a podcast fan.
2: I wonder forms, why.
3: Right? I love podcasts. I listen to them, you know, on my walks, you know, and so I think they're just a tremendous, they can be a tremendous source of self-care, replenishment, renewal, curiosity. They can engage our learning. And, you know, sports, really a beautiful form of self-care, right? Really helps us sort of release cortisol and just helps us feel physically renewed. Art, music, our intellectual self-care, right? Like, I think we have all these sort of pockets of parts of ourselves that need expression. And so all of those other pastimes sort of inherently speak to that. I think, you know, social media, where it can maybe do that and sort of give us that sort of maybe relationship self-care, that sort of illusion of connection. I think the problem is that it's quite performative, you know, like even television. We're not performing on television. We don't get pulled in the same way to check and see how what we did is being received.
2: It's not interactive.
3: Right. And so it's, although it's pleasurable and it's really rewarding, I don't feel it pulls us in the same way, kind of like this individual I was talking about. You know, he's not pulled to the TV quite the same way he was pulled to having to check what was happening because it was affecting his status, his worth, the possibility of rejection, you know, like we are not getting that from these other pastimes.
2: Yeah. And there's also something finite about listening to a podcast or watching a television show, right? When it's over, unless you have it on Netflix where there's a continuous feed of, do you want to watch another one? You know?
3: Yeah. And we satiate, right? So, I mean, TV starts to feel the same after a while, you know, I mean, social media presents really different things. The phone itself presents really different things. Like, we'll never satiate, you know, if you get tired of listening to music and making a playlist, you could shift to scrolling through that social media. Then you could shift toward following up with your friend about what you just saw happen that you missed out on. Then you could go to reels and videos and posts. Then you could shop a while and get a new dress for the thing you have coming up. Then you could stream the show. I mean, like,
2: There's so much to do.
3: There's never a reason to put it down. Yeah.
2: Right. There's a lot to do. And some of it is very passive, right? That scrolling. And some of it is more active, like creating a YouTube video. So in terms of passive activities on social media or passive interaction, how might those have a negative effect on our mental health in particular?
3: Yeah. So scrolling, I think, it can be a harmless pastime, right? I mean, you know, but I think it can also conjure up all sorts of feelings and desires within us. And that's something I think we have to be super mindful of. Like, am I really feeling inspired by the comparison I now find myself in? Or am I feeling completely defeated by that comparison? Like, is this really inspiring me or is this defeating me? And I think, you know, that level of mindfulness as we scroll about, you know, what is vying for my attention and what effect does that thing that has just vied for my attention, what effect is that having on me? And what am I welcoming into my psyche as a result of what I open and what I like? I mean, I think in more mindful moments, we can be honest with ourselves about whether our feed is something that's bringing us closer to God or distancing us from God. You know, does what I'm looking at sort of reflect the beauty and goodness of God's creation, or is it actually exploiting somebody? Is it life-giving? You know, does it help me achieve God's purpose for my life? Like, am I looking at things that are going to propel me forward and things, dimensions that I need? You know, is it provoking my flesh or sort of cultivating sinful desires within me? Values do I see, right? I mean, I think sometimes we get drawn toward jealousy, self-doubt, anger, judgment. We covet. There's bullying. We get angry, right? we start to worship things that are so far-fetched, like so far away from who we would have been had we not been provoked. And so I think we have to be mindful when we scroll.
2: And I love all of those examples you give of reflection, you know, questions of reflection while we're scrolling. Is this mindful? Is this needful? Is it not? And you know, one of the hallmarks of scrolling is that it becomes mindless, right? And we just let the algorithm feed
3: exactly,
2: us, and it will feed whatever our emotional need might be at the time, or our emotional feeling at that
3: time, right?
2: Like if I'm looking at something that's making me angry, I'm going to get more angry things, right? More angry videos.
3: Right.
2: And, you know, I was going to ask you this question later, but I think you're saying it now. You know, what is discernment when we're talking about social media? And I think that you just laid it all out, right?
3: Yeah.
2: We discern by considering our values and looking at how what we're interacting with either fits with those values or does not, right? Do you want to say more about that?
3: Yeah, I mean, I think that's really what we're paying attention to. And I mean, so balance, you know, and keeping God at the center of what we're doing. And I think if God is at the center of what I'm scrolling through, of what I'm posting, you know, this feed might look a little different. And a good rule of thumb with that discernment is like, you know, whether people can see the light of Christ in my feed. You know, I can jump on anyone's feed and tell you three or four things about them right away, just from looking at their feed, because it's so personal. It's like what everyone maybe not mention, maybe they don't tell me in therapy, but their feed will tell me. And so it tells me all the fruit that they're going to bear just by like what they are putting themselves around. So, you know, I think that discernment is so necessary because, you know, let's just say you're interested in, you know, getting healthy, right? So you start by, you know, liking posts about health, and then you start to see, you know, more images that sort of conjure up more, hey, get really, you know, rigid about this. Here are some new methods that you could use that are, you know, much more on the edge and much more on the fringe. And here's how to do it really quickly. And then suddenly you're starting to see images that are like, oh, wow, that person looks really good. What did they do? And then before we know it, a common value, like I want to get a little healthier this summer, just set me up to be the most unhealthy that I've been. And I'm following all sorts of tactics that aren't evidence-based, that are, you know, really concerning. And I'm flooded with this feed. And so I think we have to have such discernment. I always tell my kids, like, hey, whatever you get on social media, please cross-check it with a trial, a study, like somebody who did some science on it, because, you know, they claim to be researchers, but are they really? Like, are they really telling you what follows the science?
2: Right.
3: And this is where our kids are getting information. So I think we have to be honest with ourselves as adults, knowing that this is where kids go for information, where we once went to articles or libraries or books or whatever. They are going to social media.
2: Right. And there are other impacts of, say, looking for health information online, even beyond what you're pointing out, that it might be misinformation or extreme information. But also, I think that when you are constantly seeing that type of health content, let's say it's about weight or getting in shape, how does it make you feel about yourself? Right. Like, what if you try that, you know, new exercise and you're still flabby?
3: How do you
2: feel? So there's an impact on, you know, just how we feel about ourselves. So why do you think we really get engaged in the scrolling? You know, when we pick up our phone to just start scrolling, what do you think we might need instead?
3: I mean, gosh, I think so much, right? I mean, it's such a, like I said, our neural circuitry gets so involved. It's the first thing we go to. It's just like, oh, I'm at a red light, you know, pick it up. Am I, you know, at a waiting in line at the grocery store, pick it up. You know, we're so trained that I don't think for a moment we stop and go, is this really what I want and need right now? you know, in this moment. I think we need stillness. You know, I think we need nature. I think we need emotional attunement. Like, we need to be seen or heard in that moment. I think we need movement because we're stressed. We need to release it. We need to solve a problem in our head. Like, and I think overall, we need more authentic forms of self-care. And I just don't think that we, you know, why do we stop eating apples? Because desserts came out, you know, it's just, we don't reach for those more authentic need states that our soul is yearning for. And we don't pay attention long enough to even access that. Like, it's because we're so trained to go for that very quick thing that will relieve this moment, like boredom. Like, I think we don't want to be bored, you know?
2: And we don't have to be if we have our phone in our pocket, right?
3: That's right.
2: Watch cat video or something.
3: That's right. And I think, you know, emotional wellness is something that we've lost. You know, we're not actually processing how we are doing. We're either ignoring a state of emotion we don't like, or we're simmering unproductively in it in ways that leave us stuck, you know, so we want to get away from that. And we've forgotten that emotions can serve us. Like, they point out things where our attention is needed. A problem needs to be solved. You know, an issue that has happened has hit on a deeper value that I need to, like, figure out what I'm going to do with that. And all of those emotions left unchecked are shifting the will of our spirit, right? They're affecting us, and they could be causing urges within us that aren't good. And so sometimes when we reach for our phone, we're reaching for an escape from our life, from our circumstance, for the things that upset us. And I think, you know, when we're confronting our lives and interacting with it in ways that allow our emotions to surface, we're a little more ahead of and in charge of what happens as a result of that. Because we can engage it with a little bit of compassion and curiosity and sort of try to understand ourselves more. But that's what we used to do in boredom. You know, we would right. kind of go within and figure things out, and we just don't do that anymore. So I think we need a little of all of that, you know, when we're reaching for our phone.
2: And I think that, you know, you're talking about wellness and self-care and ultimately mental health, but there's another side too. And that's, what does all of this mean for our spiritual health, right? For our connection with Christ. Can you say something about that as well?
3: Yeah. You know, I think where we connect with Christ, we sort of connect within, and then we connect to Him. That's sort of how I see, I mean, at least for me, there's this sort of, like, reflect, and then it all goes up in prayer. Like, everything that I'm experiencing, I go in and then I go up. And if we're not going in, when am I going up? You know? And here's the other part. The other time I go to Christ is when I go out. Like, I interact with someone and I'm like, oh my gosh, this devastating circumstance that I've just come across that I can't stop thinking about, that has to go up in prayer too. So if I'm not going in myself and I'm not going out into community and connection, when am I ever prompted to go up? You know,
2: I love the way you're describing that. I think it's really useful. And the imagery going in, internal, mm-hmm. reflection,
3: mm-hmm. Yep.
2: prayer, you know, and then going up, as you said, bringing it to Him, and going out, reaching out to others, and not through the screen.
3: Right.
2: Not through the screen. Not yes. through the screen. I don't know if you've read anything by Jean-Claude Larche, but he talks about the impact of digital media on our prayer life. And what he says is that he calls it the new media. You know, mm-hmm. it causes the impossibility of maintaining inner peace and the destruction of the attention and concentration necessary for prayer.
3: Yes.
2: And yes. I think the way he says it is really spot on.
3: I love that. It does destroy the attention needed for prayer. Very few of us can really say that we can pray for 10 minutes straight without distraction now.
2: How about two?
3: Yeah. We don't have that sustained attention that we once had. It is literally changing the way we are managing our interactions with the world, unfortunately, on a brain level. So that's actually the scary part, because we get accustomed to whatever threshold we are used to for sustained attention. Right. So I really worry about the future generation with these videos. Like, I really worry. They're 30 seconds and they're on to the next. 30 seconds on to the next. I'm like, wow, your attention span is going to be about 30 seconds for anything I actually need you to focus on. It's right. scary.
2: Right. It is a major concern. And actually, I think we will probably cover attention in a podcast at some point, because I do think that needs a deep dive as well. Can you say anything that you see as a real positive to social media use for adults, let's say?
3: Listen,
2: leave teens out of it for now, but for adults.
3: Yeah, I mean, social media, and I was sort of asking my kids this the other day, I'm like, hey, you know, what do you think is the positive? And they're like, you know, mom, we learn so much. You know, I mean, I get so many ideas that I wouldn't have had access to. And, you know, I can share and keep in touch with people that I never would like actually reach out and call. Yeah. You know, my son just is about to go to college, and he's, you know, makes a post about where he's going, and he's hearing from people who live in these regions around where he might be. And he's like, you know, I would never have that without, you know, social. And I know for my own feed, I'm sort of like aware of the algorithm. And so the things that I've liked, and that I'm like, wow, I'm hearing more of what I want to hear in this dimension, but that's actually great, because I want more on this. And so, right. You know, I need the inspiration that my social media might give me when I pull it up, like, and I want to see something good. I'm seeing a lot of that. You know, I think I've liked so many groups and
2: it sounds like when you're being intentional.
3: Yes.
2: And yes. Not just living at the mercy of whatever Facebook or Instagram thinks you need to see next.
3: That's right. Yeah. Or tries to bait you with, right? I always tell my kids, I never open something that may not be in line with you, because that is going to capture, and you'll get so much more of that. Like, so the temptation gets worse. So never open something that you just feels like an influencer that came in and is about to like take you somewhere. Because I think those are also the baits, but I do feel like it can give us the good. You know, I don't see quite as much of what people are doing, because I've sort of liked so many pages and groups and communities.
2: Yeah, you don't even see your friends anymore. Yes. Me either, right?
3: Yes.
2: Remember when Facebook was just about sharing posts with people that, you know,
3: live
2: day, you know?
3: Yes.
2: Not
3: yes.
2: so much anymore. Yeah.
3: Yeah. So that's, I think that's the good. You know, I just think it has to be in balance, because that connection it gives us, but am I actually like going out and having real connection? Am I following up from something like somebody may have posted about a loved one? Am I like following up with a phone call with that person,
2: you know,
3: and actually moving into more the attunement that we need with people outside just interacting on that post?
2: Absolutely. And I've read studies that say that when social media is used to make real world connections outside of social media, then it actually adds to people's sense of health and wellness and connection. It's when it stays contained to the online world that people can sometimes fall into traps. So,
3: yeah. And I think that's so true because, yeah, we want to use it to fulfill our goals, not be a goal in and of itself.
2: Exactly.
3: And I think when it's working in that direction, it can be useful.
2: Absolutely. Great. Well, Dr. Roxanne, one of the things that I love about your podcast and your books is that they are very much steeped in the scriptures, as well as the practical living out of our Orthodox faith. What scripture can you offer our audience to contemplate when they reflect on their social media use?
3: I mean, I want to say the scripture that we based renewing you on, which was, do not be conformed to this world, but to be always transformed by the renewing of your mind, so that in testing, you are constantly discerning what is the will of God, you know, what he's wanting for you. And of course, this is St. Paul, Romans 12:2, but, you know, I think we have to always be renewing ourselves and not letting the world transform us, right? That we are constantly seeking what is God's will here for me, so I'm not just taken by this. And I also love, you know, in the Gospel of Matthew, when he, you know, we hear, let our light so shine before others that, you know, people can see our goodness, our good works, and they can give glory to our Father in heaven. And so I think, you know, those two things are really important, that we are renewing, we're constantly discerning of, you know, where's God in this? And then we're making sure that what we post, what we do, what is on our stream, lets our light shine. And it's giving glory to him and not glorifying ourselves.
2: I cannot think of a better way to end this podcast than with those scriptures you just shared. That was absolutely beautiful. And I would encourage all of our listeners, myself included today, to really reflect on those scriptures. That's beautiful. We'll post the exact verses with this podcast so that others can, you know, really take some time with those amazing words that I think are really, really helpful. Dr. Roxanne, it is such a pleasure to be with you today. Thank you so much for all your wisdom that you shared with our audience.
3: Thanks for this podcast, Randa. It is so needed.
2: Thank you. Yes.
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community come out of the daily life at St. John the Compassionate Mission in Toronto, Ontario. Daily, we seek to live the simplicity of the gospel and to witness to the unique dignity and infinite value of each person. Through our open doors, we welcome people from all walks of life, awakening and mirroring the beauty that lies at the heart of each person. These are the parables of community. They illustrate the reality that the kingdom of God is among us, often hidden in the noise and busyness of daily life. They are the precious pearls that God gives us when we risk opening our doors to the stranger. In Sunday's Gospel, Luke 8, 41-56, Christ says, "Who touched me?" From Tuesday's Gospel, we read, "Lord, teach us to pray," as John taught his disciples. And he said to them, "When you pray, say, 'Our Father, who art in heaven.'" On Wednesday, after the noon prayer, Linda left the chapel and sat down at the table, waiting for the bread to be broken and the soup to be shared. She does that every day when the mission is open, a sign that prayer and the breaking of the bread, as repetitive as they may look on the outside, renew the life within, with a creativity and dynamis that are revealed only through Linda's smile. "Linda, how has prayer life been for you since you joined the church?" Father Nikolai asked her. "Very good," she replied. "I come every day, and on Sundays to receive communion. It's very good. I still have the colorful prayer robe I received when I came at the beginning," she continues with a laugh. Father asked her, "What do you do with it?" She said, "I pray. I pray every day with it." "How do you pray?" he asked. She said, "I say, 'Our Father,' with the prayer rope every day." On Wednesday, at the Feast of St. James, Brother Luke read from the epistle, "What if a man comes into your church wearing a gold ring and good clothes? And at the same time, a poor man comes wearing old clothes? What if you show respect to the man in good clothes and say, 'Come and sit in this good place,' but if you say to the poor man, 'Stand up over there,' or 'Sit on the floor by my feet,' are you not thinking that one is more important than the other?" As Brother Luke was reading the passage after noon prayer on Wednesday, Carrie came inside the chapel. She couldn't spot any free seats, so she sat on the floor, just in front of the icon of the Mother of God, at her feet. People did move to make space for her, even though all the seats were taken. But Carrie chose the better place, the place where humility encounters the holiness of the Mother of God. Even though it seemed like the epistle was judging us at that very moment, the light and the feeling of the chapel was different and kind. It was rather the freedom of the poor that preferred the lower seat, the one that brings you closer to the feet of the Mother of God. It was meant to show us the place of prayer and the place where the gospel is heard, at the feet of the Theotokos, because through her, the voice of her Son is touching us with mercy. In that very moment, Carrie resembled Edna, the way we see her in a picture that's very well known within the community, in which Edna was sitting in the same spot, looking at the same eyes, the eyes of the Mother of God. Many years have passed since the picture of Edna was taken, and yet somehow, at the mission, there are eyes who look for the countenance of the Theotokos in the same way, with sincere love. The following day, at the table, during breakfast, Carrie shared a story about how her mother used to cook for her. Being poor, they could only afford a certain type of meat every now and then. Carrie shares these moments with us so we can all see the goodness of a mother for her daughter, to see and understand the joy on her face. In Sunday's Gospel, Christ says, "Who touched me?" The touching of the fringe of the vestments, the quiet mystery of the resurrection, and the exposure of faith are the lines that open up parts of the gospel on Sunday. Why does Jesus reveal the faith of the one who hides? And why does he keep silent the resurrection of the ruler's daughter? The intentionality of touch. Many touched him, but only one got healed because of a faith that broke barriers and rules, a faith that desired for one to be cleansed and not remain impure.
It is the touch that comes out of faith and suffering. Even the fringe of the garments are wet with the same grace that was poured on the head of Aaron. It's like touching a cup of coffee offered to a homeless man early in the morning. The intentionality of the heart and the eyes that see him change your heart because it splashes the man with grace when the act is done in faith. And so, healing happens around us without even being noticed. And when he came to the house, he permitted no one to enter with him except Peter and John and James and the father and mother of the child. Father Philip's talk on Friday touched many hearts and opened up many questions, because marriage, as Father said on Friday, is the icon used to reflect the love that the bridegroom Christ has for his bride, the church. The ascetical movement of marriage opens in us the eye of charity, the eye of mercy. And as the bride and the bridegroom share in the ascetical struggle, the eye is cleansed more and more. It is the water that is cleansing the eyes, the fresh water early in the morning, as tears pierce the hardness and their hearts learn to care. As the eye of charity in us becomes personal, the first beneficiaries of that are the bride and the bridegroom, because the marriage is the place where the eye is being washed daily. And we can ask ourselves, what do we see when we say we see? The icon of what we see in each other is the proof of an eye that is being cleansed every day. We see in the gospel that the parents partake together in the suffering of their child in the midst of community. And they see up close the reality of resurrection. They see the light that is even more kind to an eye that's been cleansed and is about to be cleansed even more, because the universality of the resurrection is just about to be revealed fully. It is the eye of charity that, when cleansed by the tears of community like marriage, helps to see in each other the face of Christ. And then we understand why Christ reveals himself in the poor. It is essential for the eye to be cleansed in order for faithfulness to each other to become a reality that never dies. So it is the eye of charity that needs to be cleansed in us. This does not only apply to married people or monastics. The question is not who is greater than the other, because all are called to be servants. Thank you for listening to our Parables of Community, Asceticism of the Open Door. These parables are the precious pearls that God bestows on the church when it risks opening its door to the stranger. We hope that they will inspire you to discover the presence of the kingdom in your own parishes and life. This has been a listener-supported presentation of Ancient Faith Radio.

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3: Luke 8:26-39. At that time, Jesus arrived at the country of the Gadarenes, which is opposite Galilee. And as he stepped out on land, there met him a man from the city who had demons. For a long time he had worn no clothes, and he lived not in a house but among the tombs. When he saw Jesus, he cried out and fell down before him and said with a loud voice, "What have I to do with you, Jesus, Son of the Most High God? I beseech you, do not torment me." For Jesus had commanded the unclean spirit to come out of the man. For many a time it had seized him. He was kept under guard and bound with chains and fetters, but he broke the bonds and was driven by the demon into the wilderness. Jesus then asked him, "What is your name?" And he said, "Legion," for many demons had entered him, and they begged Jesus not to command them to depart into the abyss. Now a large herd of swine was feeding there on the hillside, and they begged Jesus to let them enter these. So he gave them leave. Then the demons came out of the man and entered the swine, and the herd rushed down the steep bank into the lake and were drowned. When the herdsmen saw what had happened, they fled and told it in the city and in the country. Then people went out to see what had happened. And they came to Jesus and found the man from whom the demons had gone sitting at the feet of Jesus, clothed and in his right mind. And they were afraid. And those who had seen it told them how he who had been possessed with demons was healed. Then all the people of the surrounding country of the Gadarenes asked Jesus to depart from them, for they were seized with great fear. So he got into a boat and returned. The man from whom the demons had gone begged that he might be with Jesus. But Jesus sent him away, saying, "Return to your home and declare all that God has done for you."
4: Glory to thee, O Lord, glory to thee.
3: Here are some questions for you about today's gospel. What was unusual about the man that Jesus met at the country of the Gadarenes? What did he do when he met Jesus? Why did the man say his name was Legion? What did the demons beg Jesus about? Did he grant them their wish? Why do you think the people who came were afraid? What did they ask Jesus to do? Why do you think the man wanted to go with Jesus? What did Jesus tell him to do instead? Tell someone about something that Jesus has done for you.
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0: Orthodox Women in the Healing Ministries was founded in 1992 with the mission of providing support to Orthodox Christian women who work in the medical and healing professions. Each year, it hosts a retreat at the Holy Dormition Monastery in Rives Junction, Michigan. Here is just one of its many retreat lectures.
5: So let us, for this last session, let us remind ourselves about what St. Paul said at the beginning of Romans chapter 12. This is verse 1. I appeal to you, therefore, brethren, by the mercies of God, to present your bodies as a living sacrifice, holy and acceptable to God, which is your spiritual worship. Now, here's verse 2. Do not be conformed to this world, but be transformed by the renewal of your mind, that you may prove what is the will of God, what is good and acceptable and perfect. Now, the word there, mind, is not the word phronema. It's actually the word nous. But he goes on to talk about phronema in the next verse. But first, I want to tell you about what he's working toward here, because in chapters 1 to 11, St. Paul is outlining step by step by step by step how we are saved by Jesus Christ, how everybody needs salvation by Christ, both the pagans and the Jews, how we are saved by Christ, not by the works of the law, and that by that, when we say law of Moses, we don't mean the Ten Commandments, we mean all the rules of ritual, purity, and cleanliness that the Jews used to follow. We're saved by faith in Jesus Christ. We're baptized. That's part of his discussion. And then he reaches this. Now he's winding down and talking, giving us his conclusion. So in the from chapter 12 through almost the end of the book, which is halfway in chapter 15, he is explaining these things, what it means to live as a Christian. And he's talking about phronema, and he actually uses the word phronema. I will give you one example. This is in Romans 14. So we're skipping forward a couple of verses. And you hear this lesson in church every year at the start of Great Lent, or just before the start of Great Lent, about phronema. As for the man who is weak in faith, welcome him, not for disputes over opinions. One believes he may eat anything, while the weak man eats only vegetables. Let not him who eats despise him who abstains, and not let him who abstains pass judgment on him who eats, for God has welcomed him. Now, that's the reading in church. We hear this to remind us how we're supposed to think about fasting during Lent, not to be judging other people. Can you see that? But after that verse, St. Paul continues. He says, the one regards the day, he regards it for the Lord. And it's the word phronema, the one phronon, that

done, phronousin, the things of the flesh, but those who live according to the Spirit, they have their minds on the things of the Spirit. For the mindset, phronima, of this flesh is death, but the mindset, phronima, of the Spirit is life and peace. For the mindset, notice he keeps saying this, phronima of the flesh is hostile toward God, for it does not submit itself to God's law, for it cannot. So his point is that spiritual things can only be understood by people who are spiritual. This is why when you're trying to explain something about what you're doing or how you're living, they often simply cannot understand it because they're worldly, because they're carnal. Don't think that there's some magic way that you're going to be able to explain it. They say, oh yeah, I get it. Because they can't, okay? They are carnally minded. So to live as St. Paul and the other apostles advised, that is, in a manner pleasing to the Lord, we have to have this way of thinking, this phronima. Now, everybody has a phronima. So it's a word for your mentality or your attitude. The question is, what is our phronima? What is our mentality as Orthodox Christians? So we know that this is what he's getting at, because right after those verses that we already read, verse 1, he says, present your bodies as a living sacrifice, holy and acceptable to God. And verse 2, he says, do not be conformed, but transformed by the renewal of your mind. In verse 3, he mentions phronema. In other words, how do we do these things? We have to think about the body, to think about the mind. How do we do it? It's by having the right attitude. And this is what he says in verse 3, chapter 12, verse 3. For by the grace given to me, I bid everyone among you not to be high-minded. Hyper, hyperphroni. It's literally hyperphronimos, okay? Concerning himself, don't think you're better than other people. More highly than he ought to think, phronin, but to think in the right-minded manner, sophronin, according to the measure of faith which God has assigned him. So what is he trying to say? Don't think too highly of yourselves. The attitude has to be one of humility. So he's impressing upon people to have the right attitude, therefore the right behavior, and this depends upon our mentality, our attitude. Don't think of yourself too highly, but think prudently. That's the word sophronia. So if you know that word, it's a man's word, and sophronia is a man's name, a woman's name. Sophronia most means prudence, to be prudent, okay, to think prudently, wisely, with an attitude of humility. This is all about your mentality. So what does it mean to be right-minded, sophronim? That we abstain from two extremes. First of all, we tend to intellectualize our faith very much in Western society. This causes us to take extreme positions. So some people would say that a lot of what we do is unnecessary, right? Our behavior does not matter. I'm going to follow my whims. I'm going to do as I please. Fasting is old-fashioned, you know. Nothing is really required. We just accept Jesus Christ. Other people take a position of self-satisfaction. God loves me. I'm going to heaven. I'm a good person. There's no hell, or hell is not eternal. There's all kinds of intellectual gymnastics that people engage in, rationalizations or denials that our behavior matters, okay? They reduce their faith to a sort of an abstract intellectual construct. So the first extreme is to act as though our behavior doesn't really matter. The other extreme is to become so rigid about our behavior, to be obsessed with performing every little action very perfectly, so that we become legalists. We become Pharisees, and the Orthodox tend more toward that side. So rather than observing these things or doing these things for the right reason, for which they were intended, to acquire holiness, to sanctify the body, to learn discipline, okay, to transform us into a true icon of God, the person becomes obsessed with doing everything right, okay? So how do we become godlike? How do we become icons of God? First of all, by acquiring humility, without which we cannot be saved. And this is what St. Paul is talking about. By the way, he uses that term, phronima, a lot, and is often in connection with humility. And one of the most famous places where he speaks about the phronima of the Lord is one of the most profound passages in the New Testament. It's the oldest explicit statement of the divinity of Christ. Do you know where that is?
Philippians chapter 2.

0: Yes. For he did not consider equality with God something to be grasped, to be clung to, but he emptied himself, taking the form of a servant. But before he quotes this hymn, he says, this is the attitude you should have, which is yours in Christ Jesus. He uses the word phronima several times in the passage leading up to that quote. The word is not in that quote. Okay, but this is what he said. This is what it means to have a Christian phronima, to be like Jesus Christ, to empty yourself, to be humble. So that's very, very important. So the mental component, the right Orthodox phronima, is not simply believing certain things intellectually, but doing things. And as we do them, to think about them properly, to do them for a certain purpose, not to fulfill a quota. Because, you know, this happens sometimes. You read, oh my gosh, the Way of the Pilgrim, how many thousand Jesus prayers, you know, he's keeping these quotas, and that was, don't get distracted by that. That's not what we're supposed to be doing. But we're supposed to do, that's what he was doing. But there's a kind of a sense that we have to have this quota of Jesus prayers, or I have to do so many prostrations, I have to be like Saint so-and-so because he did this. Even the idea of having to receive the sacraments in a certain way. This, if done without the proper reverence, with pride or with a sense of self-satisfaction, without changing us, if we do something begrudgingly, oh, I know I really have to go, I don't really feel like going to church, but I'm going to go to church. Out of a sense of obligation or legalism, all of those efforts are worthless. We might as well, like St. Paul said, eat, drink, and be merry, because everything we're doing along those lines, if we do it for the wrong reason, has no spiritual benefit, okay? And in fact, that can actually bring about our downfall. Like sometimes I think, oh my, I wonder about people. There are some super legalistic Orthodox who are convinced that everybody else is going to hell. They're the only true Orthodox, a very tiny group of people, the true Orthodox people. And they look down on everybody else, and they judge each other, and they judge everybody's Orthodoxy. And wouldn't it be ironic if they go to hell because of that? They're there, but it's true. It's not a joke, it's true. Because there's a sense that we have to do all these things, and when we do all these things, that's what makes us Orthodox. But that is not correct. Our phronima is the attitude that we take while we are doing these things, because these actions have no value in themselves. This is why I mentioned the Hindu holy man and the Buddhist monks. They do these ascetic disciplines. They can do amazing ascetic thing, the yoga and all that sort of a thing. That doesn't make any difference, because it's not sanctifying them, because the mind is not involved in acquiring humility as they do those things, okay? So our phronima is very important, and the evil one will use our attitude to bring us down. He's our enemy, right? So Orthodox Christian practices and behaviors are not rules to be followed. They're not required actions. The purpose of all these things is the sanctification of the body and the transformation of our mind. But if we don't do it with the right attitude, this is what Paul is telling us, it doesn't benefit us. So we don't follow tradition for its own sake. We learn this from the apostles because that is what the Lord taught them. And the Lord was not a legalist, right? He was not rigid. So we have to be careful not to become Pharisees, because the Lord condemned them because they were proud and self-righteous. This is a real danger for the Orthodox. And so we have that extreme. Then we have other extremes. We have people who are like super Orthodox, and we have people who are really trying to change the church. And there are today many Orthodox clergy, even hierarchs, so-called Orthodox theologians, who are embracing and promoting secular ideas and using Western methods of argumentation, rationalism, to argue that the Orthodox Church needs to change, or that it's wrong in its teachings about various things that are very trendy right now. They have drunk the Kool-Aid, okay? That, for those of you, most of you know what that is a reference to, Jim Jones. And then, you know, it's really, they killed themselves. So it tastes good, but it's poison. And this is a serious matter. They have the mind of the world, and it doesn't matter if they're clergy, hierarchs, or theologians. They have all kinds of titles. They're pseudo-Orthodox, they're wolves in sheep's clothing, and they're leading us towards secularism, which is death. Because that's the world. Christ says, don't be of the world. But that's secular theology. They should be ignored. So we do not drink the Kool-Aid. I doubt that anybody in this room is attracted to that Kool-Aid, okay? But there's another alternative. The devil's got his own Kool-Aid, and this is the opposite extreme. It's the danger of becoming self-righteous, cultish orthodox. I feel like I have to dress a certain way, live a certain way, adopt a kind of conservative orthodox shell, protecting myself, and I'm thinking that if I'm doing all the right things, I'm on the path to salvation. Meanwhile, we don't know it, but the devil is leading us down a different path, path toward our destruction, because we can become full of hypocrisy, conceit, and judgmentalism. We become proud of our orthodoxy. You see this on the internet a lot, but it's easy to fall into that trap. We look down on others who are not as fastidious as ourselves. Well, so-and-so could have come to the retreat, but instead she chose to go to, I don't know what else. Okay, so there's a kind of judgmental in them. We have to check ourselves constantly. This is so easy to do. So on the one hand, we have those who compromise the faith. They want social approval. They've swallowed the Western secular arguments, but the evil one has traps for us too, who do not accept that argumentation, who do not accept that. Those of us who are fighting for the faith, who are not abandoning the faith, who won't embrace obvious sins, the evil one has his own little traps for us, for those of us who reject secularism, and that is to sort of embrace a kind of reactionary orthodoxy. And as we see what's happening, how the church is being challenged today, we have to be careful not to react to that by going to an opposite extreme, okay? We just have to say, that's what the fathers did. When there were theological issues and people took extreme sides, one side and then they took the other side, the fathers were in the middle. Okay, so just because somebody says one thing, and that's how heresy develops, by the way. Okay, so the Arians were saying, Jesus, the Son is not equal to the Father. Okay, that's heresy. So Augustine said, the Son is so equal to the Father, he's emphasizing, he's trying to do the right thing, that the Spirit proceeds from the Father and the Son. And that's also wrong. So we don't try to prove something or take a stand by overemphasizing. This is difficult to do. But we have to maintain this balance in orthodoxy. We don't distort our faith because we could lose our own salvation. And it's dangerous because it's unrecognized. We're living our orthodox life, we're doing all the things that we know we're supposed to do, and we kind of become complacent, we sometimes become judgmental of other people, and this is a very dangerous. We might think it's better to be more fastidious, right? Better to be more rigorous. And sometimes we admire people like that. Okay, they seem to fast very strictly, they display some kind of extraordinary devotion or self-discipline. We admire that, and sometimes we see that in the saints, so we want to imitate that, but that doesn't mean we're supposed to be doing that. That's why we're not supposed to be our own spiritual guide. Well, saint so-and-so did this, so I'm gonna do that. Do you know that that's how the devil destroys us, okay? Inside and outside. So there's a very great danger. And that's why we have a spiritual father. So the people say, oh, that priest, oh, he's not spiritual enough, he's not strict enough, blah, blah, blah, he's telling me to do this. There's a reason why he's telling you that, and maybe you need to bring yourself down a notch. So we are not supposed to instruct other people. This is something else that we have to be very careful about, because people become very enthusiastic with the faith, then they want to tell everybody else what to do. You have to be very careful about that. Because you are making yourself responsible for that person's soul. I don't think you want that. The priest is responsible. So if you're not sure, okay, don't say, the church says, the father said, da da da da da. Listen, you're not the encyclopedia of orthodoxy. Suggest that they talk to the priest. Or have a, Bible study or at a meeting. Father, can we ask you a question? Father, what do you say about this? But very often, the answer is different depending upon the person. There is no one-size-all-fits-all orthodoxy. That's the truth, and that's the beauty of orthodoxy. That's why you're not supposed to, whatever your friend's spiritual father says to do, or even if it's the same priest, you do that too. No, you don't do that too. Your path, your theology, your spirituality is different. Your situation is different. And so we have to be very careful about sharing with people. First of all, you're never, I hope you know this, you're never supposed to share what you said in confession or what the priest told you. Do you know this? The priest is bound by the secrecy of the confessional, but so are you. Okay? Don't ever do that. Don't share with you. Whatever he says, listen, I don't want you to take communion for a while, or you need to do this, don't talk about it. Don't tell other people. That's your business. It's between you and God and your spiritual father. So the saints were not extremists. They were strict toward themselves. They harshly judged their own thoughts. Would that we would do that. They judged their own thoughts and their behavior, but not that of others. That is Orthodox phronima. And that's what St. Paul meant when he said, if we judge ourselves, we will not be judged. Do you understand what that means? Because we know we're going to be judged. When people say, oh, this shows that when Jesus says that the righteous won't be judged, doesn't mean that they will pass, they won't be judged, literally. It means that if we have already judged ourselves and recognized our sin and condemned ourselves for our own sin, then we're not going to go to hell. That's what it is. So we're supposed to judge ourselves, not others. So we're to avoid theological compromise. We're to avoid extremes, even well-intentioned ones, because those lead to heresy. But zealotry, legalism, rigidity, complacency, all of these things are easy to fall into, okay? Because listen, I think it's great. You're new to the faith, you want to do things right, ask your priest, ask him what to do. But when we get down to piddly things, like I had somebody say, when there are three people in the icon, like the three hierarchs, do you kiss it three times or one time? Okay? That's a kind, you know, because I want to do it right. Can you see how that leads to pride? Okay, so my husband's grandmother, her mother, if she saw people crossing themselves once, she would say, tres fores, three times. You know, never cross yourself once. It has to be three times. Okay, so we have to be careful that we do not distort the faith and lose our salvation because we are more zealous. Okay, there's not a special badge you get for being more zealous, and people are well-intentioned, but here, this is something else. Sometimes, including ourselves, we're motivated to show off our knowledge, our piety, and this is very dangerous. We're not supposed to display this. The saints hid their virtues. They didn't go to church to show off. They didn't have arguments in the coffee hour over who put the milk out for the coffee. Okay, this is it's terrible. Did you hear about so-and-so? They ate fish during Lent. They put milk. Great shock. Okay. Orthodoxy is not severity. Orthodoxy is not conservative. We're not better Orthodox because we fast more strictly, make more prostrations. You know, there's a famous story, I can't remember who the saint was. He's a saint in some monastery in Egypt a long time ago. And he was beginning to think very highly of himself. And he asked God to show him who was the most holy person. And God sent him to Cairo or someplace, right? And it was a simple person, like a shoemaker. Okay, and he goes and says, like, what is it that you have? Because he was amazed. This is a person in the world. And he says, it's very simple. I don't think of myself as better than anybody. That was it. And of course, that's humility. So we have to be very careful not to equate orthodoxy with legalism, with rigor, because this can become pride. And it's not uncommon, especially for new Orthodox Christians, to have a sense of anxiety because they are replacing one set of rules in the Protestant world or the Catholic world with what they think is the Orthodox rules, right? I actually had somebody ask me, what doctrines am I required to believe? Because I don't believe this one thing. Okay? We don't have that. We don't say you're required. You are required. That's Catholic. You're required to believe this. We say, this is what the church teaches, and this is what you're supposed to accept, but we never say you're required to believe anything. I said, you're not Orthodox. You don't even think about becoming Orthodox until you really change and you understand what it is. So there are the West has formulas and beliefs and creeds and procedures and, you know, clarifications and definitions for everything. We don't do that, okay? So it leaves us sometimes feeling uncertain, but I think that's good. That's a good thing, because then we're not so sure of ourselves. We don't develop pride that way, okay? So adhering to Orthodox practices to the letter is legalism, and that distorts the spiritual life, and that's in the Bible. It says the letter kills, but the Spirit gives life. And this is what the fathers used to talk about. So another example, what's happening right now? Because people know about the canons, the holy canons, so they get the letter. They read the canons and they try to apply it. Lay people are never supposed to apply the canons to themselves or anybody else. Who are you to do this? And first of all, if you don't know the canons and how they are applied and how they've changed, because in the canons of the Orthodox Church are all the canons, including the ones that are not observed anymore, okay? The Catholic Church updates and changes and codifies, but we don't. Everything is there for a reason, but you're not supposed to read it, you're not supposed to apply it, you're not supposed to judge the priest or the bishop or anybody else, because you don't know what's going on in somebody's life. Again, you don't want to be responsible for somebody's soul. You know what a heavy thing that is? That your priest has to answer to God for the souls of all the people he directed? This is a serious thing. So we're not supposed to apply these things, okay? It's good to steer a middle course. I don't mean compromise. I mean avoiding complacency on one side and legalism on the other side. Because being more scrupulous doesn't make you more Orthodox, okay? But a lot of people think it's all about that. So there's no points in heaven for fasting, okay? No prostrations along. Now, so if you didn't fast, so we confess that, but you know, I'm not telling you, if you haven't been keeping the fast, I'm not telling you that's okay. I'm not telling you that you shouldn't confess that. You should confess that because there's a reason for it. But strictly speaking, it's not a sin because fasting is not a virtue. It's supposed to help us, but to acquire virtue. So the fact that you haven't fasted is not so much a sin in itself, it's a sign of your spiritual state. And that's why we say this to the priest, okay? So there's no points in heaven for fasting, prostrations, long prayers. That doesn't mean we don't do these things, but we have to do them with the right phronema. This is what transforms us. This is what leads to the renewal of our mind. Because without the right attitude, we cannot, these practices have no value. So we need to fast from the TV, from the immorality being promoted, from the harshness, from the lack of love that we see. We need to fast from anger. We need to fast from a desire for possessions and so many things. So when Paul talks about the renewal of the mind, to be transformed by the renewal of your mind, he is referring to baptism, our spiritual life begins there, okay? This is where we are renewed. And that life begins and is supposed to be cultivated in this life and continue on to the next life. And we should take care of both the body and the soul, knowing that both of them are dedicated to God. So I heard something really recently because I kind of struggled with this myself. Okay, I know we're supposed to acquire holiness, but then you find yourself thinking, is this holy? Am I becoming holy? Am I holy enough? Of course, we're never holy enough. But you kind of struggle with what does that mean? What does that mean? This is very useful. This is something worth writing down. Saint Paisio said, do not try to acquire holiness. Seek to please Christ. That was useful. Don't try to acquire holiness. Because we talk about acquiring holiness and sanctification. So our minds are in this, right? But we're not supposed to even think about that. Seek to please Christ, and the rest will fall into place, right? That's what St. Paisio said. Don't try to acquire holiness. Don't try to achieve holiness. Seek to please Christ. That's what he did. That's how he lived his life. So the Orthodox faith, I mean, has been preserved by ordinary people, keeping the teachings of the apostles, the traditions handed down by the apostles, by maintaining this Orthodox phronema that they practiced all their life. They didn't concern themselves about deep theological mysteries. They didn't get on the internet to answer questions and involved in arguments. So that's more of a guy thing, not so much a girl thing. The Lord said, I thank you, Father, Lord of heaven and earth, that you have hidden these things from the wise and the learned and revealed them to babes. So if your thing is not reading theology and learning all these things, you don't have to do that, okay? We're not here to acquire knowledge, because sometimes increased book learning actually takes us away from God. It introduces doubts into our mind. We think become very special. We become prideful. We become judgmental toward others who aren't living the way we are. So they're not really Orthodox because they don't believe in toll houses. Or they do believe in toll houses, so they're not really Orthodox. I mean, there's always something. Okay, the Orthodox, this is, I think, our biggest fault. We judge each other's orthodoxy. And if we could stop that, we would be much better off, personally, okay? And as a church, because there's a harshness in that judgment, and people sense it when they come to church, okay? So the generations who came before us, they had much more difficult and demanding circumstances. Just think of all the generations that came before us. For a lot of us, they were under Muslim rule. They were under communism. They just suffered from poverty. I mean, we have such an easy life today. I mean, I think about my grandmothers. They would never have imagined a nice place where you can sit in a beautiful room and talk about God. I mean, the life was so harsh, so difficult. They knew nothing. They didn't know anything about the Bible or theology, just what they picked up in church. But their piety was so deep, so profound. They absorbed the theology of the church by living the life. And I'll share a little example for you. Earlier this month, I went to Toronto. We arrived on the 13th, and the next day was the Feast of the Holy Cross. So we were in Toronto with Father Costa's aunt, and his father wasn't feeling well even then. But I said, well, I'll take you to church. Thea means aunt. And Calliope said, okay. So we're about to get in the car, and she says, wait, I forgot something. It's not her purse, not a comb, nothing. She forgot to cut basil to bring it to the church. Mm. She goes into the house, comes out with the scissors. There was this beautiful basil plant by the front door. She butchered it. There's nothing left of this plant, okay? I took a picture of it, because I'm going to put it in the next newsletter, what this plant looks like. Now, I would have said, oh, it's such a beautiful plant. I like looking at it. It's so beautiful. The Greeks love their basil, you know. But, I mean, she didn't think twice about it. This is what you do. So this person is never not trained as a theologian. She's a simple believer, but she lives a life of piety. And this is what our forefathers, our ancestors of the faith did. They lived in the village, and everything was surrounded by the ecclesiastical year. They heard the bell ring. They went to church. The feast days, everybody went to church. Everybody lived the same kind of life. And it was a life of simplicity and piety. Their whole year was centered around the cycle of services and the feasts of the church. And this is now our turn. In some ways, it's much harder for us to achieve because we live in a very distracted world. And everybody around us is not Orthodox. Most people are not. So they had at least that support of others in the village. What, you're not going to church? Of course you should go to church. Just drop your plow and come to church. It's okay at the church. No, seriously, this is what people did. Feed your animals and come to church. It was simple. The church was right there. They didn't get in a car, get dressed up. Oh, my makeup, I can't go to church. I look terrible. I don't have a thing to wear. You know, they just went to church. It was simple. And this is what we are missing. So it's our turn. Even though we don't have the same lifestyle, it's our turn to carry the torch. Don't look for somebody else with a certain job or education, a different gender or age. Each of us has to preserve and promote Orthodoxy where we are, in our house. Not by arguing on the internet, not by chastising somebody for not fasting or bringing milk to the coffee hour, or not crossing yourself three times instead of one time, but this, how we preserve and promote Orthodoxy is by offering our body as a living sacrifice and renewing our mind by transforming ourselves, body and soul, by having the right attitude as we do all of these things. So may the Lord give us the inspiration, wisdom, and determination to do this. Amen.
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1: Getting used to the physical aspects of prayer. Hello, fellow pilgrims. A couple of months ago, my hubby Rob contracted shingles. It was definitely not an experience he would recommend to anybody. Shingles is caused by the same virus that causes chickenpox, and it runs along nerve pathways. Rob said his rash wasn't itchy, but felt more like a bruise or maybe a burn, very sensitive to the touch. The sensation of his shirt touching the skin on his left side was exceedingly painful, and he experienced constant pain for about 2 weeks, followed by 2 more weeks of slightly lesser pain and eventual disappearance. He visited his doctor and took antivirals, lots of ibuprofen, and just carried on because, well, what else can you do? During week 4 of his shingles battle, at church our friend Judy said, "You have a vial of oil from the vigil lamp at St. John Maximovich's shrine, don't you?" "Yes, we do," I said. "I keep the vial and a few bottles of holy water near our icon corner at home." "Well," Judy said, "you should apply some of that oil to Rob's side, on the area of the rash from the shingles, and ask for St. John's prayers." "That's a great idea," I said. Two of our friends have family members who had experienced miraculous healings through St. John Maximovich's prayers. Here's the point of this little story. The thought of anointing Rob with holy oil or of him taking some sips of holy water during his illness didn't occur to either of us. The thought never even crossed our minds. Once or twice a year, when I visit my daughter and son-in-law, who live in the San Francisco area, I take an Uber to the beautiful Holy Virgin Cathedral to venerate St. John's relics and to pray, attending one of the daily liturgies there if possible. I also make a donation and pack 4 or 5 vials of oil into my suitcase for my parish to use for anointing. But somehow, I didn't connect the use of this holy oil to my own everyday life, even though it's within arm's reach. Why not? This really bugs me. Rob and I were chrismated as Orthodox Christians about 12 years ago, so the sacraments, including the sacramental uses of water and oil, are not new to us. Yet, a seriously painful physical condition did not prompt us to reach for the healing oil. Rob was in pain during a good chunk of Great Lent, and as a form of ascesis, he tried not to take ibuprofen too often. This particular ascesis lasted only a few days, as I pointed out that God had not necessarily asked him to accept unnecessary pain. Also, I had not willingly chosen a personal ascesis of dealing with a grumpy, short-tempered husband. Still, Rob was quite mindful of learning patience and perseverance in suffering as part of his Lenten struggle. He was approaching the pain with his Orthodox faith, but we still didn't take advantage of various means of healing available to us. After reflecting on this situation over the past few months, I've come up with a list of reasons, for my blind spot. Some of them are obvious, some of them not so much. So, here are 3 reasons why I didn't think of requesting holy unction from our priest or considering sacred oil at home. Number 1, my evangelical past is highly Gnostic. Formally speaking, Gnosticism was a heretical movement in early Christianity that valued personal knowledge, or gnosis, of spiritual things above the authority of the church. According to Wikipedia, Gnostics viewed material existence as flawed or evil, and salvation was understood as direct knowledge of the hidden divinity attained via mystical or esoteric insight. I thank God that I wasn't taught in Protestant churches that the material world is evil, although, as St. Paul explains in Romans 8, creation is indeed fallen. But the working out of various Protestant belief systems means that the physical world is in some ways irrelevant, especially when it comes to worship. Faith in this corner of the Christian world is very much a head trip, knowing the correct doctrines and proof texts, which vary from church to church, and also a heart trip, viewed in terms of personal renewal and often with lots of emotion. In my experience, prayer was encouraged, thoughts or spoken words from my head and heart directed to God, but certainly not the use of prayer ropes or incense. Worship was encouraged in the context of four bare walls and a sermon, no icons allowed. As we've discussed before, in many non-denominational churches, even the cross has disappeared from the stage in front of the gathered believers. Water is not holy, and neither is oil. The only bodily senses engaged in worship and prayer are sight and hearing, and, in more charismatic churches, the physical movement of raising hands. Evangelical Christians believe that God can and does bring healing through prayer, but prayer involves only the heart, mind, and spirit. There is no physical stuff involved. This pseudo-Gnostic rejection of the role of the material world in our spiritual lives wasn't always consistent, though. I was fortunate to attend churches that practiced anointing those who were sick with oil, since biblical precedent is there. James 5:14 says, "Is anyone among you sick? Let him call for the elders of the church, and let them pray over him, anointing him with oil in the name of the Lord." But the anointing was performed in an ad hoc manner, certainly not in liturgical use. Sometimes the elders of the church would take on this role of anointing. At other times, a fellow believer in a small group Bible study might grab a bottle of olive oil from the kitchen cupboard to use on someone in need of healing. Everyone then gathered round, practicing the laying on of hands on the sick person's head, shoulders, and arms. Still, anointing with oil was not considered a sacrament. There was no formalized unction service, and the use of oil, which was never referred to as holy, wasn't routine or expected. If someone happened to think of it, we would use it. With decades of this non-sacramental, spontaneous approach to anointing in my life's rearview mirror, the holy oil and holy water in my prayer corner stay in a drawer, mostly untouched. They have not become habit or part of my prayer rule, yet. Number two, our culture assigns the material world to the science category. In modern Western societies, if you need healing, you go to the doctor for medication. Or, if you prefer alternative medicine, you consult a homeopath for remedies or an herbalist for, well, herbs. Treatments from the material world belong to the domain of science, of clinical trials and of tried and tested experience, with medication, bandages, splints, and therapeutic exercises. You can combine these things with prayer to the deity of your choice if that's your thing, but the use of stuff in prayer is not necessary. Many people, Christian and non-Christian, believe that the material and the spiritual will work together in healing, but they're not really connected. This compartmentalized worldview might not be stated, but it's assumed on many levels. In America, it is related, I think, to our nation's founding by the Puritans, who rejected anything in the spiritual life that appeared papist. Over the centuries, our overwhelmingly Protestant American culture was suspicious of smells and bells, and they separated the material and the spiritual. Contrast this attitude with St. Luke, the physician of Simferopol, who is the Archbishop of Tambov and Michurinsk from 1944 until his death in 1961. Even under persecution and imprisonment by the Soviet regime, he remained faithful. He was also a world-famous surgeon who taught and published on the topics of regional anesthesia and surgery. I have no idea when this man slept. St. Luke did not separate faith and science, the material and the spiritual. Once he wrote, quote, "Drink holy water, the more often the better. It is the best and most effective medicine. I'm not saying this as a priest. I'm saying it as a doctor from my medical experience," unquote. He is not an outlier in his views. In the Orthodox Church, liturgical prayers, holy water, and holy unction work together in our healing, both spiritually and physically. This is what I believe, but somehow I don't always practice it. As Christian scholars might say, my confessional theology, what I say I believe, and my functional theology, how I actually live, don't always match, in this area at least. In our society, secular materialism dominates. Interestingly, especially since the COVID pandemic, many of those who are weary and unfulfilled by our relentless secularism have been finding their way to the Orthodox Church. Others have turned east, but not to the Christian east, and incorporate yoga postures, incense, Shinto prayer bells, Tibetan singing bowls, and other physical prayer practices into their spirituality. But The predominant view in our culture is that medicine brings healing and it is unrelated to the Christian faith. I'm not a secular materialist, but I unthinkingly act as if this is true. This is because we are all like goldfish swimming in these cultural waters, and we breathe in the ideas around us. And so, in our everyday life at home, even when faced with ongoing physical pain, nothing in our surroundings reminded Rob and me that the church gives us oil and water as tools of healing. Now for the really uncomfortable reason. Number 3. Deep down, I believe that nothing really happens with holy unction.

0: Dang it, I hate admitting this, but I have a very strong pragmatic streak. This is helpful in making life decisions like buying appliances and furniture that are functional and affordable, but I don't like the effects in my spiritual life. In my faithless moments, and usually this goes along with a transitory struggle with despondency, I see spiritual reality with limited vision. I look at input A, prayer, holy water, holy oil, and note that it rarely results in output B, my humanly desired outcome. So why bother? I personally know people who have experienced miraculous physical healings through unction, through receiving the Eucharist, by means of anointing with oil from a saint's vigil lamp, and even through a long-dead saint's hospital visit. Really, I could contact these people within two phone calls and record their testimonies. But miracles are, by definition, unusual. Most of the time, nothing happens when we pray and receive unction. We are not healed. But is this really true, or is my human perspective too narrow? In his book, How to Live a Holy Life, Metropolitan Gregory of St. Petersburg wrote, "If you feel that your illness is worsening and is beginning to exhaust your bodily strength, receive the mystery of holy unction. The Lord God greatly heals the body by it, and if he is not pleased to heal your body, he will certainly heal your soul." Holistic healing in the Orthodox faith. The bigger picture is connected to that quote from Metropolitan Gregory. Healing in Orthodox Christianity is ultimately about spiritual wholeness, not just relief from physical ailments. And the sacraments, including Holy Unction, are meant to draw us to unity with Christ for the healing of both soul and body. This is also true with the various tools, or props, if you will, that we can incorporate into our prayer lives. We use prayer ropes to call on the name of Jesus repeatedly, using our fingers to slide the knots rhythmically and focus on the Jesus prayer, and perhaps to help us count if we wish to repeat the prayer a certain number of times. We use incense in the home as an offering to God, often chanting Psalm 140 or 141, verse 2, "Let my prayer be set forth before you as incense, the lifting up of my hands as the evening sacrifice." This is yet another practice that I haven't regularly incorporated into my life, but it's a meaningful way to enhance morning and evening prayers and to bless the icons and members of the household. Then there is holy water. Some of us have quite a collection of little plastic bottles of it, acquired during the service of the blessing of the waters year after year. Throughout the world, Orthodox Christians bless themselves with holy water by drinking it, sometimes a small amount daily with morning prayers. I did this for a while, then I kind of forgot about it before I gave the habit a chance to become established. Some parents also practice blessing their children with holy water before they leave the house for school or play. All these physical prayer tools point us, always and ever, back to Christ, like spiritual compasses that reorient us to true north when we pick them up. The same is true, of course, with holy oil. In a recent episode of Lord of Spirits, as a part of their series on the sacraments, Father Andrew Stephen Damick and Father Stephen DeYoung hosted an episode called Unctious on February 23, 2023. In it, they discuss the obvious issue of why holy oil doesn't always work in terms of healing. Or does it? When he was still in pastoral ministry, Father Andrew sometimes preached after a holy unction service. Once after a service, he asked his parishioners the obvious question, "Why is it that everyone is not walking out miraculously cured of whatever they walked in with?" "Because," he said, "we are each what he calls an ensouled body, an enlivened, animated body. And unction is for the healing of body and soul. Our Orthodox faith is holistic in the healing of the whole person in Christ. The sacrament affects the body in all its aspects." Regarding holy unction, Father Andrew explains, quote, "So, is it not working? It is. It is. But where it's aiming, and the whole point of it, is the resurrected person. It's aiming toward the resurrection. And how are you resurrected with the resurrection of life rather than the resurrection of damnation? By faithfulness to Christ, by holding fast to him, by always coming back to him. And that's what unction is for. It aims at that, at enabling you to do that in this life so that in the resurrection, you are who you're supposed to be in your fullness." Unquote. My own pragmatism is indeed limited. I look at input A, the holy oil, and judge its effectiveness by whether or not I receive output B, which is the result I desire, immediate cessation of pain. And sometimes, yes, God does grant that desire and alleviate suffering. But He is concerned with the whole me. My body, yes, but also the other parts of me, my journey of repentance, my growth in Christ, the experience of Him that I can only learn in the valley of suffering. As we obey, as we walk in faith with what St. Paul calls in Hebrews 1:1, the substance of things hoped for, the evidence of things not seen, we are being healed. Maybe not in the ways we hope for, and certainly not on our timetables, but in the glory of the resurrection, we will see the fullness of that healing, as the memorial prayers say, where there is no pain, nor sorrow, nor suffering, but life everlasting, where no one gets a painful case of shingles. So, the next time Rob or I are sick.
1: Your source for Orthodox books, podcasts, videos, and more. We are Ancient Faith Ministries.

0: Greetings, all you lovers of lore and legend, whether student, teacher, parent, storyteller, or psyched-out cyclops-shelling seafarers by the seashore.
1: Nicely delivered. The Great Tales is a podcast about myths and legends, yarns, as it were, from both inside and outside the Christian tradition. And we come to you live twice a month, mostly on the first and third Thursdays of the month. But this week, on a Tuesday, to talk about the great stories that Orthodox Christians have been reading and passing on for centuries, and sometimes even longer than that.
0: Right. So after introducing and reading excerpts from, just checking my notes here. Oh, it looks like only the first book of the Odyssey last time. we've got a ways to go. What we're going to do today is just start going through the Odyssey. We're going to read some more excerpts. We're going to chat about them. And at some point, it will be time to stop. And when it becomes time to stop, we'll just pick up again next week because, you know, it's the Odyssey. We can take as long as we want with it.
1: Not next week, but in a couple of weeks.
0: In a couple of weeks, whatever.
1: But you know, also, I don't know
0: time things.
1: Could we really do the Odyssey in like even just one or two episodes? If the word itself is essentially a kind of synonym for a very long journey.
0: Yeah, so, there's a joke or a meme or something. It's where someone's talking to Odysseus and he says, "Well, now I have to go start my Odyssey, which is a very long journey from which only one person will return alive." And all of his men are like, "I'm sorry, do what now?" So that is where we are going to pick up today. Yes, and yes, the Odyssey itself is something of a journey. It's actually, you know, it makes me want to go back and do a more detailed look at the Iliad. There's tons of stuff to talk about in the Iliad, but a lot of the Iliad is people getting murdered in creative ways.
1: Oh yeah,
0: which is also what lots of the Odyssey is about.
1: Spear actually. To the neck and all that.
0: Yeah, spear to the neck, or more often, spear to the nipple. I mean, that's the boy.
1: Where have we landed?
0: Yeah. I've got a story I'll tell you later.
1: Come back.
0: But in any case.
1: Come back.
0: Right. So we're picking up again now with the second book of the Iliad. So the first four books of the Iliad, just to remind everybody, are not actually, sorry, the first four books of the Odyssey, there we go. The first four books of the Odyssey, just to remind everybody, are not specifically about Odysseus. That is, they are focused more on the actions and the sort of coming of age of Odysseus' son, Telemachus. So for this reason, the first four books by themselves are sometimes sort of thought of as almost a separate epic called the Telemachy. That is, the struggle, the strife of Telemachus. Now, in this case, his struggle and strife is against the suitors, although he doesn't fight them all and kill them all. But it's also really his struggle for manhood, his struggle to move into the world of men and become the kind of man who can act decisively, and which is a difficult thing to do when your father isn't around to move into manhood. This is one of my favorite, actually, parts of the whole poem, even though it's not the part with the giants and the cyclops and the cannibalisms and the magical lotuses and the hot babes on beaches and like all those things that we normally associate the Odyssey with. I'm the only person who's ever said that particular sentence on Ancient Faith Radio, by the way.
1: We've had a lot of those.
0: Yeah, I think so.
1: Previously unsaid sentences on AFR.
0: Yes, yes. So Telemachus is... where things start up in book two is that Telemachus is kind of motivated by Athena. Ultimately, this is the idea in the ancient stories, is that you don't have ideas. Ideas have you. Some god puts an idea into your head. And hopefully it's a nice god. And hopefully they're doing it because they want to help you, not because they want to destroy you. Right? That whole sort of whom the gods would destroy, they first make mad. Very often it's more like, no, whom the gods would destroy, they first make you think, man, I've got a great idea.
1: What's the distance between that and mad, really?
0: Yes, outcome very
1: But
0: often.
1: I will say, like, you know, within the context of ancient Greek pagan literature, if you're going to have any god putting thoughts into your head, I mean, generally it's a bad idea. Like, it's you know... May God keep the gods far away from me, right? You know, but if you're gonna have any god, if you have to have a god putting thoughts into your head, you could definitely do worse than Athena.
0: Although, like
1: Athena is mostly
0: Athena is the one who convinces Hector he can turn around and fight Achilles. So, there was that one time. But yes, in this case, the whole family of Laertes. So Laertes, which is Odysseus's father, who's still alive, by the way, and has actually a great moment of glory in the Odyssey. Laertes, Odysseus, Telemachus, they are very much Athena's favorite people, and she wants to do good things for them. So she kind of puts it in his head that it's time for him to take up the role of the man of the house. And so what Telemachus does is he calls the very first assembly of the elders that's been called on Ithaca for the last 20 years. And he demands that all the suitors, so the suitors are here in... the fun thing is, a lot of people have seen the movie now. So now you have this image, which the sheer boorishness of the suitors is one of the things the film did extremely well. And you have the suitors who are coming every night, and they're taking advantage of the hospitality of Odysseus's house. But they're really there to court Penelope, because she's gorgeous, but also because whoever marries her will effectively become the king of Ithaca.
1: Yeah, this is this notion of the, I think it's sometimes called sacral kingship. You know, this idea that basically if you get control of the queen, then you are the king, which is interesting because that's not the way, that's not the stereotype that we have about pre-modern literature. We tend to think that men rule everything and the women are basically sort of appendages, and that's how the ancient world was or the pre-modern world was. But no, there's this very strong sacral kingship idea. You know, the king is connected to the land, but the way he's connected to the land is through his wife.
0: Right. The queen is almost the feminine aspect of the land, right?
1: Right. And so if you take her, then you... And this is part of what's going on, and we should definitely... We have to do a lot of Arthurian stuff sometime in the future, talking about this, because there's a huge, huge theme in especially the end of the Arthurian legends.
0: Right, well, it's, you know, a major theme in the Bible. There's a reason Absalom, I'm not going to get into it because this is a family show, but you can go look up what Absalom does after he takes over Jerusalem with his father's concubines.
1: Well, and also even, you know, to extend it outwards in a less literal sense, what is it that the devil is trying to accomplish with the church?
0: Right.
1: Trying to steal Christ's bride.
0: Yeah, right. And this is, of course, this is what Mordred does. He tries to take Guinevere as his wife as part of trying to seize the kingdom and so on. By the way, I'm going to Wales next month. And we started looking at where we were going to be staying in Wales. And my wife said, well, what do you really want to do in Wales? And we are going to a couple of pilgrimage sites, in particular Oswestry and Penet Mellengyf. But then while we're there, and of course I'll be... with the camera out recording, you know, my family for the Orthodox pilgrim, because I'm going to take my wife, whose patron saint is Saint Mellengyf, to her saint, and I can't wait to interview about that experience. But while we're over there, we found this wonderful cottage by the sea where we're going to be staying. It's going to be great. And so my wife said, well, what kinds of like sightseeing do you want to do while you're in Wales other than the pilgrimage things? I said, really just anything Arthurian. You know, that's really what I'm there for. And so she just starts looking it up and she's like, oh, well, here's the hill where the red and white dragon story, where that happens with Merlin and Uther. And then, and here's the lake that is supposed to be the lake where, you know, Excalibur is. And so, and I'm like, that'll be good. So I don't know exactly how it's going to work, but we may have like a very special on-location Great Tales little mini-sode or something.
1: I thought you were going to say, I can't remember the name of it, but there is actually this tourist trap place in North Wales, which is actually not bad. And it's all about sort of presenting the basic Arthurian story as it is told by Taliesin. The whole thing is in caves that they've sort of renovated and
0: that's
1: put
0: cool.
1: You on a road. But here's the thing. When you go in there, they issue you a hard hat and you had better wear it, my friend. If you go, I was very glad. Bam, bam. I mean, I banged my head so many times. I cannot count. And I'm only 6'2". You have 2 more inches of height on me. So if you go, wear that hat and continue to duck a lot. It's actually not terrible.
0: We'll have to look at. We'll have to look for that. The nice thing is that, at least judging by the pictures, a lot of the sites we're looking at are, there's really sort of nobody there, which is kind of ideal for what I want to do. So anyway, we'll see how it goes. All that to say, now we're talking about Arthur, which is fine. It's all connected. But maybe you guys can look forward to some little Arthurian mini-sodes or something. I don't know. But I'll be out there with the camera. We'll just see what happens. But, so this idea that if you marry Penelope, you're going to sort of get the kingdom. And not to mention, of course, the wealth, all these things. And the sense is, by the way, that Ithaca is a kingdom in decline. It was never very large or wealthy to begin with. And the suitors are here, and they're just using up all of Odysseus's wealth. Basically having a party every single day, eating him meat,
1: out of
0: drinking
1: house and
0: his
1: home.
0: Wine, eating him literally out of house and home. And so Telemachus, motivated by Athena, he calls the first assembly Ithaca's had in 20 years since his father left, and he demands that the suitors leave. They refuse to leave, and they blame his mother, say, well, the whole reason we're here is because Odysseus is definitely not coming back. And so she needs to choose a new husband. And until she chooses a new husband, she's been stalling us this whole time. Until she chooses a new husband, we're not going to leave. And so at this point, it becomes very important for Telemachus to find out what's happened to his father. Right? Because on some level, in a sort of twisted way, pun intended, the suitors have a point. And so, you know, it is time for her to sort of choose a new husband. She should have probably done this years ago. And so...

0: 17. And for the last 3 years, Penelope has been stalling them by a very ingenious ruse, which after 3 years, the suitors have finally discovered. So, Father Andrew, why don't you read this bit?
1: All right. This was her latest masterpiece of guile. She set up a great loom in the royal halls, and she began to weave. And the weaving fine-spun, the yarns endless. And she would lead us on. Young men, my suitors, now that King Odysseus is no more, go slowly, keen as you are to marry me, until I can finish off this web. So my weaving won't all fray and come to nothing. This is a shroud for old Lord Laertes, for that day when the deadly fate that lays us out at last will take him down. I dread the shame my countrywoman would heap upon me. Yes, if a man of such wealth should lie in state without a shroud for cover. Her very words, and despite our pride and passion, we believed her. So by day she'd weave at her great and growing web. By night, by the light of torches set beside her, she would unravel all she'd done. 3 whole years she deceived us blind, seduced us with this scheme.
0: So the ruse is a ruse of weaving. And we need to go back to that first, very first descriptor that's used for Odysseus, which is the most, you know, talked about part of the poem in many, you know, high school syllabuses, syllabi, for instance, or, you know, just debated about by modern translators, this idea that Odysseus is polytropos, right? Well, this really means the idea is like many threads. So one of the things to look for, I have to remember, Athena, who is the sort of, let's say, patron of this whole family, yeah. One of the things she's known for is her weaving, right? There's a famous story of some lady who decided, named Arachne, who said, I'm a greater weaver than even Athena herself. And then after losing a contest to Athena, Athena turns her into a spider, right? So Athena is a weaver. Odysseus is also a weaver. He's a polytropos. He's a man of many threads. So what kinds of things does Odysseus weave? Well, he weaves schemes. He weaves tales. He weaves stories. Sometimes they work. Sometimes they don't. For instance, one of the things Odysseus does to try to avoid going to fight in the Trojan War is pretending to be totally insane and sowing his... and he's out... with the oxen sowing his field with things that will never grow. So everybody will say, oh, he's totally lost it. He can't come to war with us. But they catch him in his deception, and they put his son Telemachus, who's at this point a little baby, in front of the plow. And so he stops, and he has to go to war. So most of the time, though, Odysseus' schemes work out, at least for him, if not for other people. And but here we see that Penelope is a well-matched mate. She also is a weaver, literally, but also she is also weaving schemes. And so her premise here is to say that there's my father-in-law Laertes is going to die soon, and it would be a great shame if we didn't have a good burial shroud for him when he dies. So let me finish this. In other words, you guys are trying to replace my husband, but my father-in-law hasn't even left the picture yet. That's the sort of the subtext here. So, let me put a period on, write the last sentence on, close the book on, the previous generation and that whole dynasty, and then once that's done, I'll move on and I'll pick one of you to marry.
1: And there's also, like you know, the idea that Laertes is going to die. Like, is it really time for a big wedding? You know, like that's. I think that's some of what's going on here as well. Is like,
0: yeah, right. Of course,
1: look, we're in mourning here.
0: We can't do a well, sort of in pre-mourning, but it's just sort of like, listen, yeah. I can't think about a bridal veil until I finish the burial shroud, right? Sort of yeah. Like,
1: it's like, you know, you don't propose to a girl while her dad is in hospice. Right. You know, or something like that, you know,
0: yeah.
1: sort of what's yeah. going on here. That's what exactly. She's sort of saying.
0: Yeah. Yeah.
1: Not her dad, of course, her father-in-law, but.
0: But then, of course, what she's doing is she is stretching out, you know, and I think you should also be thinking about the threads of fate. You know, when one of the, you know, whenever a child is born, at least whenever a prince is born, you know, the three fates come and one of them, you know, measures out the thread. One of them does something else, and then the third one cuts it. And in other words, say,

0: this thread, this is as long as your life is going to be. So what Penelope is doing is she's stretching out the threads so that Laertes actually sort of doesn't die. She is, you know, even if she's not literally prolonging his life by putting off his funeral arrangements. So what she does is, with the thread, she undoes the work every night so that the shroud is never finished. Right. So that she's very much a domestic mirror of Odysseus. This is deception, patience, building, and then secretly unbuilding. And Antinous uses the, here, Antinous is the worst of the suitors. He's the guy who's sort of leading all of this. I think he's the guy that Robert Pattinson is playing in the film, who did an insanely good job playing the worst character in the movie. but when I say worst character, I mean most morally reprehensible.
1: Isn't he the guy from Twilight? Which I haven't seen that either.
0: Neither have I, but he's the guy from Twilight, and then he grew up to be actually an incredible actor, and he's pretty great in almost everything. He did a great job in Tenet, which is one of my favorite Christopher Nolan films, which is probably the most controversial opinion that I have about anything, liking that movie. It's only because I have a brain, and people who don't like it are smooth-brained idiots. So
1: Anywho.
0: Getting spicy takes here today. So
1: better not to have ever seen it.
0: No, I mean, Antinous. So Tenet is a fun movie because it's all about. I'm so sorry, everyone. Tenet is a fun movie because it's all about palindromes, and so the structure of the movie is itself a palindrome, such that you could literally watch the movie in reverse and get the same story. It's incredible.
1: There and back again, as it were.
0: Like, you have to admire the. You just have to admire somebody who's willing to. I mean, that's an incredibly gutsy,
1: committed
0: movie to even try to make. So yeah. Anyway, great film. Okay. I love Tenet very much. In any case, Antinous is here. He's using guile as an accusation, but throughout the poem, the idea of guile is used as praise. And this is one of the things that makes Odysseus sometimes difficult to accept as a Christian hero, is that we have this idea of heroism in Christianity, that everything's got to be always sort of totally straightforward. But most ancient heroes, including, by the way, most ancient Christian heroes, are people who use a little bit of cunning and a little bit of guile. So, Telemachus throws down his speaker's staff in tears. He calls on Zeus to pay the suitors back in their own house. The assembly is silent. And then to seal his prayer, far-seeing Zeus sent down a sign. He launched two eagles soaring high from the mountain ridge. And down they glided, borne on wind's draft a moment. Wing to wingtip, pinions straining taut till just above the assembly's throbbing hum, they whirled. Suddenly, wings thrashing, wild onslaught of wings, and banking down at the crowd's heads, a glaring fatal sign, talons slashing each other, tearing cheeks and throats, they swooped away on the right through the homes and city. All were dumbstruck, watching the eagles trail from sight, people brooding deeply what might come to pass, until the old warrior, Halitherses, boy, I'm having a hard time today, guys.
1: It's not a Greek day, is it?
0: I'm in some pain today, guys. Until the old warrior Halitherses' master son broke the silence for them, the one who outperformed all men of his time at reading bird signs, sounding out the omens, rose and spoke, distraught for each man there. So, nowadays, you assume that bird watching is something that's done by, like, a particular kind of nerd. And we don't have nearly as many bird watchers and train spotters as we used to. Anime has really leached off all the best bird watching stock.
1: Since you have brought this up, I am from a multi-generational bird watching family to such an extent. I'm just going to brag on the family a little bit here, that my great uncle, God rest his soul, has an ornithological award from the Sierra Club of Alaska, named after him. And there is an entire boardwalk that is up there in Alaska for observing migratory birds at certain times of year, also named after him. And at one point, he held the record for the most number of species of birds seen in the wild in Alaska. And there's a whole chapter in a book called Alaskans that is dedicated to my great uncle. And for the coup de grace, anyway, coup d'etat, no. I want it to be coup d'etat. When the Exxon Valdez tanker busted up against the rocks there in Alaska, causing a massive ecological disaster and harming a lot of birds in the process, my great uncle was one of the people who was asked to testify before Congress because he had actually predicted it was going to happen based on the way the shipping lanes went wow. there. So I just wanted to brag about my great uncle Pete, my grandmother's brother.
0: Unfortunately, I was just giving you enough rope to hang yourself, Father Andrew, because you have outed two very important things about yourself and your family.
1: Okay.
0: You may not realize that you've done this. The first is that he accomplished all of these things before the widespread availability of Tylenol, which is quite interesting to me. Secondly, it is actually a violation of the holy canons for a priest to be a watcher of birds.
1: That's true.
0: So, but yes, nowadays we think of like bird watching is just like this hobby thing that some people do with, you know, binoculars and cameras and pocket protectors and so on, throwing a lot of shade at bird watchers today for no clear reason, no obvious reason.
1: The shade of my great uncle may rise up and judge you for all that you have just said.
0: But in the old days, bird watching was actually a very important, science used to predict the favorability of events.
1: Yeah.
0: Different birds are associated with different gods, and different numbers of birds are associated with different outcomes.
1: Where they fly, patterns of flight.
0: Where they fly, how they fly, how many of them are flying together, and so on.
1: Eagles all of these are always things, Zeus. On the right side means Zeus. Things are going to go well, but not for everybody.
0: Yes. flamingos are always Florida. It means things will always go Florida.
1: Florida man.
0: So this is stuff that, you know, obviously the original audience of the Odyssey, whoever those people might have been, they would have instinctively understood this was going to be, this is a bad omen. But just in case you don't get it, Halitherses, who's the local omen reader, the local bird watcher, he pushes his glasses farther up on his nose and he explains that the omen means that Odysseus is near. Death is coming for the suitors. Eurymachus, who's one of the other suitors, mocks him, threatens him, you know, with a fine. The assembly breaks up, having decided nothing. And so then Telemachus sails out that night with Athena. And these bird omens are going to reoccur at every major hinge of the poem in book 15 and 17 and 19 and 20. In other words, the gods keep giving warnings. For the Stoics, they would have considered this reliability of omens, they considered one of the proofs of the existence of God. If God is really good, then he wants to warn you about things that are going to happen, and therefore omens just sort of make sense. So throughout the poem, the gods keep giving warnings, men keep ignoring them. And so then at Pylos, Telemachus, this gets us on to book 3 now, so look, guys, we're making forward progress through the poem.
1: Hey.
0: Telemachus is received by none other than old Nestor. Who's Nestor? Well, Nestor is the oldest of the Achaean heroes. He somehow not only survives the Trojan War, where he is always present basically as an old advisor. He has his moments, but he's not really a fighter anymore. He's an old man. He's mainly there to advise. Nestor was the youngest hero present at the hunt for the Caledonian boar, which is one of the great stories of the Age of Heroes. It's a story that is so old, no epics survive about it. But it is actually retold in book 9, I believe, of the Iliad. And it's retold, in this case, by Phoenix, who's another old man who's present at the Siege of Troy, but was also one of the youngest heroes, not quite as young as Nestor, who was present at the at the hunt for the boar. In any case, Nestor has been around.
1: I was going to say, next time we're in Scotland, we could go recreate that.
0: Yeah.
1: I'm sure they got some wild pigs up there.
0: Wrong, Caledon.
1: I mean,
0: but In any case, yes.
1: You're not thinking mythically, Deacon Seraphim.
0: No, I am. There are famous Celtic boar hunts as well, and I'm working on a book about how they're all connected. So I do think about these things. But in any case, I have hunted for the Texan boar many a time, as some of you know. And Nestor is, the point of all of this is that Nestor has been around a long time. He's seen multiple generations of heroes. He was born into the world of people like Heracles and Theseus, you know, and so for him, so he's seen actually the whole sort of rise and fall of the Hellenic Age of Heroes, and now he's watching the final kind of coming apart of things in the aftermath of the Trojan War. And so he greets Telemachus with the proper forms of hospitality as a stranger, as a suppliant, but then also as the son of an old friend. And he gives him this very long account of the various homecomings of the Achaeans. And what we find out is most of them have not had a good time. Now, Agamemnon, who's the high king of the Achaeans, when he gets home, he gets murdered. He gets murdered for various reasons. Well, you say that. I just want to point out that back in the day, doing such things as sacrificing your daughter to get favorable winds, being gone for a long time, and then coming home with a Trojan princess who you install as a second wife in your palace was still considered to be a pretty jerk thing to do, dude. Like, Agamemnon definitely had it coming. I know, I was doing a bit where it seemed like I was describing, I was defending him, and then everybody agreed Agamemnon had this coming. However, when his wife kills him, Orestes takes revenge, and he takes revenge by killing his mother and her lover. So it's not a good time for anybody. Ultimately, the gods have to get involved to kind of... No, we haven't. We will at some point.
1: Yeah.
0: And so this is the... this story is being put out in front of us to draw a comparison between the kind of homecoming Agamemnon had, and then we should be asking ourselves, what kind of homecoming will Odysseus have? So why don't you read this part from book 3?
1: All right. But Atreus's son Agamemnon, you yourselves, even in far-off Ithaca, must have heard how he returned, how Aegisthus hatched the king's horrendous death. But what a price he paid in blood, in suffering. Ah, how fine it is when a man is brought down to leave a son behind. Orestes took revenge. He killed that cunning, murderous Aegisthus who'd killed his famous father. And you, my friend, how tall and handsome I see you now. Be brave, you two, so men to come will sing your praises down the years. Telemachus, weighing the challenge closely, answered, O Nestor, son of Neleus, Achaea's pride and glory, what a stroker of revenge that was. All Achaeans will spread Orestes' fame across the world. A song for those to come.
0: Now, you remember, this is glory. So you remember, this story is the same story the gods were discussing at the beginning of the poem.
1: Yeah.
0: So, and the whole reason Odysseus is being released from Calypso's grotto is because the gods are trying to prevent another story like this happening. Telemachus, though, does not know that his dad is on the loose and on his way home yet. And so here it says Telemachus weighing the challenge closely. So here Nestor puts an example in front of him, and he says, well, if your mother does give in and marry another suitor, you know what you have to do.
1: Yeah.
0: And
1: well,
0: Telemachus is weighing the challenge closely because he's sort of saying, well, he doesn't say I'm going to do that.
1: Yeah, I mean, look, like the stakes here, it's important to notice the stakes. If his mother gets remarried, he's essentially disinherited.
0: Right, yeah.
1: You know, and in fact, probably, if she gets remarried, new guy is going to find some way to take care of Telemachus. Because he would always represent
0: him. Well, that would be the sort of the obvious move, yeah.
1: Yeah, right, right. Yeah. That's what I'm saying is that, you know, like, there's no room in this for, a stepson.
0: Yeah.
1: You know, just not gonna happen.
0: Yeah. So this is and there's some ambiguity here in Telemachus's reply, because you notice he doesn't say, "Yes, I'll definitely do that." He says, "What a stroke of revenge that was," which is actually a pretty neutral statement. All Achaeans will spread Orestes' fame across the world, a song for those to come. Well, that's not necessarily a good thing. There are different kinds of fame, right? You note that he doesn't actually speak of this in terms of glory. So the parallel here that we're always being asked to draw throughout this poem is between Agamemnon and Odysseus, what makes them different, why their homecomings are different. And in this case, of course, Clytemnestra and Penelope are very different women. Clytemnestra is turned against her husband by one suitor, whereas Penelope has 108, and yet she has remained faithful. So we should draw these kinds of, you know, ask. I mean, it's a very basic thing to do. It's the most sort of almost the most basic thing you can do when you're any kind of ancient literature or any kind of literature in general. Let's just ask the question, like, what are the comparisons the text is inviting you to make? What things are similar? What things are different? So Telemachus, basically, after this sort of very ambiguous take on Orestes' murder of his mother and her lover, he basically says, well, you know, the gods have not given me any such outing. My father's dead. He's never coming back. The gods have sealed his death. And at this point, Athena, who's still disguised as Mentor, turns on him and says, Telemachus! Pallas Athena broke in sharply, her eyes afire. What's this nonsense slipping through your teeth? It's light work for a willing god to save a mortal even half the world away. Myself, I'd rather sail through years of trouble and labor home to see that blessed day than hurry home to die at my own hearth like Agamemnon, killed by Aegisthus' cunning, by his own wife. But the great leveler, death, not even the gods can defend a man, not even one they love, that day when fate takes hold and lays him out at last. This also is a relatively ambiguous statement. So we need to break it down here. There's really three things that Athena, in the guise of Mentor, is saying. First of all, she's saying, you don't have enough faith. It's easy for gods to save mortals. Second thing she says is, it's better to have a long and difficult homecoming and come home to a faithful wife, which Athena knows Penelope to be, than to come home quickly and easily and be murdered. But the third thing is that, but as far as death goes, you can't blame the gods for that, because not even the gods can defend a man, one they love, from death. Now, there's a little asterisk by this, because the gods can, as Athena often does, they can't protect a man from death, but after he dies, they can grant him immortality, they can make him a god, they can take him to Olympus, they can do all these other things for him. So, these three statements, the first is, again, you don't know what the gods are up to, they might have decided to save him. The second is maybe he's going to have a difficult return, but a happy homecoming, as opposed to what Agamemnon had, which is the opposite. And the third thing is, but you know, if he is dead, you can't really blame the gods for that, because everybody dies. So it's like, okay, thanks, not helpful at all.
1: Yeah, right, exactly. Athena. I mean, I think it's worth pointing out, especially that last thing she says about the gods and death. You know, there are people who don't study these stories very closely or at all, you know, who try to draw equivalences between Christianity and, you know, pagan religion, say, oh, well, just, you know, that's just, I, all the gods are basically the same, blah, blah, blah. Now here is one of the gods saying in one of the classic pieces of ancient Greek literature that the gods are not omnipotent. They can't do anything. They are subject even to, you know, they don't die, but they can't stop death. Death is more powerful than they are, right? And I think it's worth pointing out that when Christianity comes on the scene, part of the claim is, actually, you know what? Our God can defeat death. Our God can defeat death, you know? And so if you're a Christian reading this, which I assume most of you listening are, like, this should be at least one of the things that's going through your head is like, okay, this is part of what the Christian apologetic against paganism is built on, is not is not polemic against paganism, but actually saying, so this is what your gods say. This is what your own stories say about your gods. And here's what our stories say about our God. Like, this is basically St. Paul's take on the Areopagus. So it's an interesting thing. Like, this would have been completely de rigueur, right, for an ancient Greek pagan. When, you know, if one of the gods says, look, the gods can't stop death, everyone would have said, yes, yes, that's just the way that it is.
0: Now, not to take away from your point, but I will just say one small thing, is that this view of death is going to be complicated in Book 11.
1: Sure.
0: So when we get to Book 11, we'll come back to this, because there is a slightly different view of death. You know, the death and its inevitability is one of the major themes of the Iliad. Whereas with the Odyssey, there is this kind of intuition that the right kind of trick, the right kind of cleverness might allow you to escape or even defeat death. Mm. And this is what I would say is almost like a glimmer looking forward to Christianity.
1: Sure. Right,
0: in which Christ will defeat death as a trick, right? He will get death to swallow a human and then, you know, realize that he's actually swallowed divinity. But we'll come back to this in Book 11. So it's something to, it's definitely something to think about. All right. So Nestor puts Telemachus on a ship to Sparta, and he heads off to Sparta, and that's where he meets up with Menelaus and Helen. Menelaus is the guy whose wife got stolen, and this is what started the whole thing. And so here he is with Helen, now reconciled. They are actually relatively happy together. Relatively being the operative word, as we'll see in a moment.
1: Telemachus is was this the face that launched 1,000 ships?
0: Sorry. Well, actually, she's still really gorgeous at this point. I'm sorry,
1: yeah,
0: sorry to say.
1: We should do, you know, that would be my idea, is we could do... we could do Faustus by Marlowe at some point. On the edge of modern, but I mean,
0: we have to get Jenkins to come and do that one with us, though.
1: Oh, that would be fun.
0: Yes. He's got some good things to say about that.
1: People don't talk about Christopher Marlowe anywhere near enough, I think.
0: Yeah.
1: You know, he gets caught in a bar fight. What can you say?
0: Yeah, Helen, well, listen, many of my ancestors died fighting bars. So, you know, it just can't... although David Crockett grinned a bar once.
1: Yeah.
0: I don't know if you're familiar. All right, so come on, some Davy Crockett appreciator out there is going to get that joke. But in any case, right, so they get here and they meet Telemachus, and both of them tell various stories about Odysseus at Troy. Menelaus also accounts his own difficulties getting home, which, among other things, involve his contest with the shape-shifting sea god Proteus, who in the process reveals that Odysseus is alive on Calypso's island. So, Telemachus now has real intelligence that Odysseus is alive. Meanwhile, back at the ranch, back on Ithaca, the suitors are setting up an ambush to kill Telemachus when he comes home. So Telemachus is gazing around all the gold and the amber.
1: Probably from Lithuania. I mean, it's true. Lithuanians were digging out amber.
0: I sent you that. Do you remember that? Well, I don't know where Mediterranean amber came from, but certainly...
1: No. There's long records of.
0: But did you do you remember the Amber that map Road. I sent you? Do you remember that map that I sent you of somebody who's, you know, there's all these interesting theories out there, like, oh, the Odyssey didn't actually happen in the Aegean.
1: Oh yes,
0: it actually was a voyage to America. But there's also a theory that all the locations in the Odyssey are
1: in the Baltic.
0: Locations in the Baltic, which I sent to Father Andrew for obvious reasons.
1: Yes.
0: Right. No, so but they're looking around.
1: I was just going to say, though, that the Amber Road, I'm not just saying this because I'm not just playing the ethnic card. The Amber Road is this trade network that stretches from the Baltic down to the Mediterranean. And that, because 90% of the world's amber comes from the Baltic. Still the case. Always been the case.
0: Yeah.
1: That's, you know, you're welcome, Warren.
0: Yeah,
1: you're
0: welcome. It's totally believable. In any case, they're looking around at all the gold and all the amber, And Menelaus notices him doing this. And unlike nowadays, where it would be kind of gauche to mention like what you're worth and how much this cost and how much that cost, if somebody were to do that, probably wouldn't hang out with this guy.
1: Yeah.
0: But in this case, back then, you know, people had just sort of, let's say, a keen eye for appraisal. So Menelaus sort of rattles off what everything cost him, which in this case is 8 years of wandering, a murdered brother, and a whole bunch of his friends dead. So why don't you read Menelaus's little complaint?
1: Well, would to God I'd stayed right here in my own house with a third of all that wealth and they were still alive, all who died in the wide plain of Troy those years ago. You have to think Helen is standing there going, wait, you'd rather have stayed here than come rescue me? Of course, she didn't exactly get stolen.
0: So
1: I'm just saying.
0: The tradition is a little split on how willing Helen was go with Paris.
1: I know. Okay, anyway.
0: And some would say, now hold on, you're the one that opened this can of worms.
1: Okay,
0: some would say that, Venus made, Aphrodite made her do it. So you just have to kind of like, you know, take all those things into account. But they are happily reunited at this point.
1: Yes, okay. All right. So, all who died on the wide plain of Troy those years ago, far from the stallion land of Argos, and still much as I weep for all my men, grieving sorely, time and again, sitting here in the royal halls, now indulging myself in tears, now brushing tears away, the grief that numbs the spirit gluts us quickly. For none of all those comrades, pained as I am, do I grieve as much for one. That man who makes sleep hateful, even food, as I pore over his memory. No one, no Achaean labored hard as Odysseus labored or achieved so much. But how did his struggles end? In suffering for that man, for me, in relentless, heartbreaking grief for him, lost and gone so long now, dead or alive, who knows? How they must mourn him too, Laertes, the old man, and self-possessed Penelope. Telemachus as well, the boy he left, a babe in arms, at home.
0: At this point, by the way, they don't know he's Telemachus, because when a guest shows up to your door, you are supposed to feed them a meal before you even ask their name.
1: Yeah.
0: So,
1: and you know,
0: this is used throughout the poem to create sort of, yeah, also that. But this is used throughout the poem to create a certain level of dramatic irony, where people are hearing things about themselves before it's revealed who they are. So, in any case, Telemachus bursts into tears when his father's name is mentioned. He hides his face in his cloak, and then this is the moment where Menelaus recognizes him, right? It's in his suffering. Odysseus is, among other things, a man of constant sorrow, one might say. He's seen trouble all his days. And at this moment, Helen comes down out of her chamber. So she didn't actually hear all of this. She comes down out of her scented chamber, her perfumed chamber, and she sees him, and she immediately names him as Odysseus, because Helen and Odysseus were always good friends. You have to remember that Odysseus, the whole reason he has to go to the war is he was one of the original suitors for Helen. Mm. And when Agamemnon wins her, he makes all of the other suitors promise that they won't, when Menelaus wins her, Agamemnon makes all the other suitors promise that that they'll all, if anybody ever steals her, which happened, well, she has actually been kidnapped once before by Theseus. The Theseus of the Minotaur, that guy. She's when she was young, again, because of her beauty, but ultimately her brothers Castor and Pollux come and get her back. And so she's already been sort of kidnapped once before, and so they know there's just sort of like a high kidnapping risk with this one. And so what they say is, all the suitors, like whoever she picks or whoever ends up getting to marry her, once it's decided, everybody else has to swear an oath that they'll always come to her defense, whatever happens. So Odysseus has a little bit of history with Helen. Helen always liked him. They always got along well. They're always good friends. And so she recognizes Telemachus immediately as soon as she sees him. And, the whole now breaks down into weeping over Odysseus. Menelaus says, well, we may as well have what the Irish would call a session. In a session, what you do is you put the whiskey bottle down in the middle of the table and you pop the cork, and nobody's allowed to go to bed until a bottle is empty, which, depending on how many Irishmen you have in the room, could be a few minutes, a few hours. But in any case, he says, basically, let's just stay up all night eating and drinking and just, like, not even talk about things till morning. This is too sad to talk about while it's dark. Helen, on the other hand, has a different idea. And this is one of the strangest passages in the story. It is one of the ones that people seem to forget the most about. Is that then Zeus's daughter Helen, you've got to remember, Helen's dad is Zeus. Then Zeus's daughter Helen thought of something else. Into the mixing bowl from which they drank their wine, she slipped a drug. Heart's ease, dissolving anger, magic to make us forget all our pains.
1: Big Nephilim energy here.
0: No one who drank it deeply, mold and wine. It could just be Xanax, man. You don't know. No one who drank it deeply, mold and wine, could let a tear roll down his cheeks that day. Not even if his mother should die, his father died. Not even if right before his eyes some enemy brought down a brother or darling son with sharp bronze blade. So cunning the drugs that Zeus's daughter plied. Potent gifts from Polydamna, the wife of Thon, a woman of Egypt. Menelaus and Helen got stuck in Egypt for a while on their way home. Land where the teeming soil bears the richest yield of herbs in all the world. Many health itself when mixed in the wine, and many deadly poison. Every man is a healer there, more skilled than any other men on earth, Egyptians born of the healing god himself.
1: I'm just saying, so, someone who's, you know, half divine, you know, doing the sorcery and drugs thing. Like I said, this is big Nephilim energy. Yeah.
0: Yeah, I mean, but, you know, there's certainly no
1: sorcery drugs,
0: certainly no,
1: it's denying all divine. That. Yeah.
0: There is, by the way, this ancient tradition about Helen and Egypt, in which there's an alternating story. That you find, for instance, in Euripides and Stesichorus, that Helen never actually went to Troy, that when she was kidnapped, the gods actually placed a phantom, an eidolon, in Paris's bed, while the real Helen spends the entire Trojan War safely in Egypt under the protection of Proteus. And so when Menelaus goes there on his way home, he's reunited with the original Helen, who has actually been faithful to him.
1: Very pro-Helen propaganda, but why couldn't the gods have just said, by the way, your princess is in another castle, and spared us the whole massive cataclysm that ends our age of bronze?
0: Well, you know? the easy answer to this is right at the very beginning. It's not in the Iliad. It's at the epic poem that precedes the Iliad, the only surviving fragment of which tells us that the whole Trojan War is a scheme, as was the Theban thing, was a scheme of the gods, because there are too many demigods in the world.
1: Yeah, too many
0: heroes.
1: This
0: is a population thinning event.
1: I mean, it's, or one could say, a great flood to destroy all the giants. I mean, there is a whole Atlantis, Troy, Genesis 6. Like, I mean, there's a whole continuum that connects all these things together. You know, some kind of massive cataclysm whose end result is gigantomachy, you know, is just a massive killing off of heroes, of half divine, of, you know, men of renown. I'm just saying.
0: Yeah, I mean, there's certainly similarities there. I don't know that I'd go so far as to say those are the same, meant to be the same.
1: Not going to say the same.
0: Yeah.
1: But look, if you want to take out Nazgul,
0: patterns.
1: You do it with a flood. I'm just
0: certainly
1: saying.
0: Certainly similar patterns for sure.
1: Numenoreans.
0: Yeah. So this is the, but in any case, Helen has spent some time in Egypt, and which for the Greeks is a place that is associated with, as somebody mentions in the chat, pharmakeia, yeah. Right? Pharmakeia, which is both magic and also drugs and also poison and kind of all these different things that
1: all
0: are all
1: thing.
0: Mixed up together. Which in the Greek world is usually the practice of women. It's the you know, Medea in the and in the story of Jason the Argonauts and so on, right? This is particularly the practice of women. So there's pharmacy. Some interesting, yeah, pharmacy. It's where we get a word pharmacy from. What's really interesting is that Helen medicates the room so that then stories can be told. So everybody gets, let's just say, a little high, and then they begin to tell stories. And it kind of creates this, throughout this story, which is itself, of course, a story, there's a lot of ambiguity around stories and storytellers. How truthful are they? Does story just kind of lull you into this this state where you're not actually attentive to the world around you? Can stories be used to pull the wool over your eyes? What kinds of stories are good stories? What kinds of stories are true stories? These are actually, I know that these are things that some people who don't like our show and also don't watch it are obsessed with. And what I would just suggest is that The Odyssey is actually about, one of the things it's about is answering these kinds of things. So, at the very end of this, of course, you know, there's some foreshadowing here of Cersei's potion, the islands of the Lotus Eaters, etc. All three of these things erase, in particular, the pain of being separated from your home. And one of the things that the story is very clear about is that that is a pain you need to feel. There are some kinds of pain that you should not numb. And so if somebody's telling you a story that makes you forget your home, that is a story you should not listen to. All right. So, yeah, somebody says that the, as you call it, the pro-Helen propaganda, this is very different from the story Helen herself told in the Odyssey. Yes, it's a post-Homeric story for sure. I'm just mentioning it later because later on, basically what happens is that these... the Helen and Egypt connection gets strengthened in Greek mythology. Yeah. So this brings us to the end of the Telemachy. And now we're going to find out what's been going on with Odysseus. When last we left him, he was weeping on the beach with this gorgeous nymph. And turns out that's where we're going to pick up once again. Hermes delivers Zeus's order to Calypso to release him. Calypso is not happy about it, but she obeys, and she builds him a raft, which seems like, if you've been keeping this guy like your captive for 7 years, maybe you could get him an actual boat. Feels like that would be totally within Calypso's powers. But in any case, she makes him a raft, and she sets him out on the water, and he's out floating through on the sea. And Poseidon, the whole reason they've been able to get this reprieve for him is because Poseidon has been off in Ethiopia because they make the best Ethiopian food there. And then he, on his way home to Olympus, he notices, wait a minute, I hate that guy in particular. And he's out floating in the middle of the water, which is my element in particular. And so he sends a storm and smashes the raft.
1: Yeah, which makes me wonder, maybe this is a generational thing. Do you know the song Calypso by John Denver?
0: I've heard it. I know it.
1: Oh, okay. Hey, chat. Who there in the chat knows this song by John Denver? I, Calypso, I sing to your spirit.
0: Yeah.
1: And the men who have served you so long and so well. You know what that's about? You know what that's about? That's about... No, it ties in. It all ties in. It's actually, it's about a real boat. It's not about the Odyssey exactly, but it's about a boat. The Calypso is the boat of Jacques Cousteau, the great... you know, maritime explorer, right? And so that song by John Denver, I mean, this is one of the songs that I grew up listening to because my parents are John Denver fans, is about the, you know, this boat that Jacques Cousteau used. I remember, you know, I can't remember the name of the show, but there was a show on in the 80s about Jacques Cousteau and his great explorations of at the bottom of the ocean and all that kind of stuff. But I mean, it's connected, obviously, the name comes from this character. But there's a certain kind of Odyssean something going on with Jacques Cousteau, you know? Anyway, I just wanted to mention that. Like, as you're talking about Calypso, I always just hear the John Denver song in my head. It just keeps repeating over and over again. So, a great American bard, John Denver. Yep.
0: Yeah, I'm really sorry, guys. The AC in my studio is kind of loud. I need to get a new, quieter one installed. We're just going to have to suffer through it right now. I don't know what to tell you. It's 102 degrees outside. So it is the surface of the sun where I live right now. So we just got to get through it, guys. Through it. So,
1: yeah.
0: All right. So, Calypso, remember, offered to make Odysseus deathless and ageless if he stays. And, he has, and she asks you, like, how could a mortal wife compare with a goddess? I'm so much more beautiful and ageless and all these other things than your mortal wife. And so Odysseus has to kind of refuse her, but in a diplomatic way,
1: yeah,
0: right. Because also she's a goddess and he really needs her help. Yeah. So.
1: So this is what he says.
0: Father Andrew.
1: Ah, great goddess, worldly Odysseus answered. Don't be angry with me, please. All that you say is true. How well I know. Look at my wise Penelope. She falls far short of you. Your beauty, stature, she is mortal after all, and you never age or die. Nevertheless, I pine all my days to travel home and see the dawn of my return. And if a god will wreck me yet again on the wine-dark sea, I can bear that too, with a spirit tempered to endure. Much have I suffered, labored long and hard by now in the waves and wars. Add this to the total, bring the trial on. Even as he spoke, the sun set, and the darkness swept the earth. And now, withdrawing into the cavern's deep recesses, long in each other's arms, they lost themselves in love.
0: Well, he tried anyway.
1: He tried so hard. Yeah.
0: Just really fought it.
1: Yeah.
0: If this is torture. Yeah, so, but the next morning, Calypso gives him tools and timber. And I said she makes him a raft, but really, actually, she just gives him the stuff, and he builds his own raft. In 4 days, and sails away on the fifth, steering by the stars. And he sort of says, yes, obviously, you know, she's mortal. She ages. She's not as gorgeous as you, all these things, but she's mine. And I want to get home to my wife. Mm-hmm. And so, this is very much, Odysseus's, I think sometimes there's too big a deal made of this, but you could just sort of say this is Odysseus's anti-Achilles moment. At least the version of Achilles that's sort of the post-Homeric version in which he chooses a short life short life and glory. Odysseus would rather have a long life and old age and nobody ever hears about him. That's what he would prefer. And so, yeah, and this is the part that always unsettles my students when I teach this. They're like, wait a minute, he just refuses his offer and then...
1: Sleeps with her
0: anyway? What's going on there? So we talked about this a little bit. It's just worth remembering that the ancient Greeks had many good things going for them, and I always try to like praise them where it's due. One of the things they did not have going for them was an idea of what it looks like to be faithful as a husband. So they have this idea that women have to be faithful, like totally faithful to their husbands. But to be faithful as a husband, as a man, doesn't mean you do not have concubines, which Odysseus like definitely has concubines at Troy. It doesn't mean you don't have. Yeah. So it's a very different idea of what it looks like for male marital faithfulness.
1: This is not Christian ethics. It's not.
0: Yeah. Yeah,
1: it's not. So, I mean, there's no problem with, as Christians for many centuries have, saying he did a bad thing there and not saying, well, we can't judge because we're not ancient Greek pagans. Yeah. But at the same time, we should also remember the actual context within which this was written. There's not going to be, you know, he doesn't come home and Penelope, she's like, so where you been? You know, she's not interviewing him about the women he's been with along the way.
0: But the thing that Penelope does do is she does test him to make sure that he's, first of all, the real Odysseus, and also to make sure that he remembers how important the marriage is. So, like, there are just different standards, and I'm not saying that in any way to justify Odysseus, but just understanding, like, what this, the other thing that has to also be remembered is that she is a goddess. And there is this sort of this sort of thing, like, if you refuse a god or goddess in Greek mythology, something bad happens to you. There's a whole book about this called The Metamorphoses. and so, in any case, it's complicated. It's not great. It's not a good thing, but this is what happens.
1: This is, I mean, probably if you're gonna read this in the most sympathetic way to Odysseus, even allowing for Christian ethics, you might say, this is what it takes to get home. I'm not saying that that's the best way, but this is what it takes.
0: Or just
1: to get home.
0: I'm not gonna try to justify it because it really also doesn't need it. It's just like, I mean, this is the Odyssey. It's been around a long time, guys. I mean, this is the story. I don't have to tell you. Yep. All right, so. Poseidon, as we mentioned, is returning home from eating really good Ethiopian food, and he spots Odysseus sailing across the sea on his raft, and he rams the clouds together. All four winds hit the raft all at once, and numb with fear, Odysseus spoke to his own great heart. So the thing that, by the way, makes Odysseus great is not his like total chastity and faithfulness to Penelope. This is the kind of thing that, it's not that people didn't appreciate that sort of thing in the ancient world. There's some good examples of literature where they do. The thing that makes Odysseus great is his ability to navigate between, one might say, thread the needle between many different competing obligations. And anyway, so this is the thing that makes him great. So it says, numb with fear, he spoke to his own great heart. Wretched man, what becomes of me now at last? I fear the nymph foretold it all too well. On the high seas, she said, before I can reach my native land, I'll fill my cup of pain. And now look, it all comes to pass. What monstrous clouds, King Zeus crowning the whole white heaven black, churning the seas in chaos, gales blasting, raging round my head from every quarter, my death plunge in a flash. It's certain now, four times blessed, my friends in arms who died on the plains of Troy those years ago, serving the sons of Atreus to the end. Would to God I died there too and met my fate that day, the Trojan swarms of them hurled at me with bronze spears, fighting over the corpse of proud Achilles. A hero's funeral then, my glory spread by comrades, now what a wretched death I'm doomed to die. So he's pretty sure this is it. This is all she wrote. Ticket is punched. And I fought my way through things. And I, you know, all these things. It would have been better to die there at Troy than to die out here alone on the sea where nobody will see me. But Athena looks out for him. Zeus looks out for him. And Poseidon is not allowed to kill him. And so he washes up a little bit later at the river mouth near the kingdom of the Phaeacians. Now, the Phaeacians are a parallel people to the Ethiopians. The way that's sort of depicted in the Odyssey is that they're living at sort of two opposite ends of the earth. And the Phaeacians, along with the Ethiopians, are the people the gods like the most. They're the people closest to the gods. There's all kinds of real kingdoms people have tried to associate them with, but it's very hard to actually prove any of those theories. But the point is, the Phaeacians are people who are so close to the gods that they are living the idyllic life of the Golden Age. And the first Phaeacian we meet is the princess Nausicaa, also the name of great Studio Ghibli film. And Nausicaa goes out to the river.
1: Violent, violent, crazy race in Star Trek Next Generation.
0: Oh, that
1: the
0: is Nausicaans.
1: Right. Yeah, the Nausicaans. Yeah, they're the one guy who stabs Picard through the heart.
0: Oh, yeah, that's right.
1: Ticker.
0: Yeah. So Nausicaa goes to the river mouth to wash the household linen out, and her maids are sort of playing and shouting in the water, and this wakes Odysseus, who is naked and salt-crusted and desperate. And how do I put this? Athena makes Odysseus, cleans him up, and makes him look really handsome so that he will get a more favorable impression on this young woman. And so Odysseus wakes up, calculates the situation very quickly, and he runs forward and he grabs, you would normally grab somebody's knees in the traditional posture of a suppliant. And he guesses that, hey, this big, handsome, naked stranger I've never seen wakes up grabs me. This is going to look like something else. And so he decides to stand back and uses the best line you could ever use on any young woman, which is, you guys ready for it?
1: Here we go.
0: Andrew.
1: Here I am at your mercy, princess. Are you a goddess or a mortal?
0: Boom. That's all you need, guys. That's all you need. That's all you need. That will work 10 out of 10 times.
1: Come live with me and be my love, and we shall all the pleasures... Different story. Yeah. If one of the gods who rule the skies up there, your Artemis to the life, the daughter of mighty Zeus, I see her now. Just look at your build, your bearing, your lithe, flowing grace. But if you're one of the mortals living here on Earth, three times blessed are your father, your queenly mother, three times over your brothers too. How often their hearts must warm with joy to see you striding into the dances, such a bloom of beauty. True, but he is the one more blessed than all other men alive, that man who sways you with gifts and leads you home, his bride. I have never laid eyes on anyone like you, neither man nor woman. I look at you and a sense of wonder takes me. Wait, once I saw the like in Delos, besides Apollo's altar, the young slip of a palm tree springing into the light.
0: This is, I mean, all of his best material. You gotta imagine he used these lines on Penelope and probably on a few other people. You know, just that this is that, hey girl, is your name Campbell's? Because you are good. This is, you know, hey babe, want to share a hymnal? This is, you know, just every good pickup line kind of all here all at once. And, so he basically, you know, lays all this on like real thick. And then he says, very carefully, he sort of switches the tone, right? Because obviously all of this could be and probably is being taken as a kind of a come on. And then he says, by the way, I've been shipwrecked for the last 20 days. He kind of spins a whole story about this, which he'll elaborate on later. This is usually called the Cretan lie. Which is redundant, since we all know all Cretans are liars. Ask any Cretan in the ancient world. No offense to actual Cretans who might be watching this. That is a reference to something that is in the Bible. So you can just go look that up later.
1: If you're curious about this.
0: I will just mention that the Cretan lie that he kind of spins over the course of these next few books... is a real story, and it is the actual story of the as best we can tell from archaeology and from primary sources in the ancient world, the depredations of the sea peoples, the people from the sea, at the end of the Bronze Age collapse. So there is kind of an interesting theory out there. It's not super interesting to me for the reasons that I read the Odyssey, but it is an interesting theory, which is that the kind of encoded within the Odyssey is the real memory of as Achaean civilization collapses, people start raiding, become the Philistines, become, you know, the sea peoples and so on, and the various places that they would have raided. So it's just kind of an interesting little side note there. You can go look that up if you're interested in it. But he basically says, you know, after saying like, you're gorgeous, did you just fall from heaven?
1: Right.
0: All the best lines. And then he says, and I've been shipwrecked for 20 days. If you could just give me a rag to cover myself and some directions, and I'll be on my way. And by the way, I hope you meet a nice guy. So he sort of like butters her up and then immediate friend zone.
1: Wow.
0: It's pretty cold. This is actually one of Odysseus's sort of most calculating speeches, right? By the way, when he mentions, oh, you're just like this palm tree I saw growing by the altar of Apollo at Delos, right? This implies a whole bunch of things. You know, like, okay, well, what famous thing happened at Delos at Apollo's shrine? Well, it was one of the major events of the Trojan War. So he's claiming piety, he's claiming he's a well-traveled man. He's also claiming he's had command of an army. By this little simile, he's actually name-dropping all these different things, but he never says his name. In fact, he's going to hold this back for the next two books. And remember, you're not supposed to ask the name of a stranger until you've given them, you know, a bath, a shave, a meal, etc. So, having established who he might be, you know, that he's probably one of the Trojan veterans. That's what the DLS reference is doing.
1: Big he says, all right, sir.
0: Yeah, if you would just give me some clothes, the road to town, compassion, princess, please. You, after all that I have suffered, you are the first I've come to. I know no one else, none in your city, no one in your land. Show me the way to town, give me a rag for cover, just some cloth, some wrapper you have carried with you here. And may the good gods give you all your heart's desires, husband and house in lasting harmony too. No finer, greater gift in the world than that. When man and woman possess their home, two minds, two hearts, at work as one. Despair to their enemies, a joy to all their friends, their own best claim to glory. This is the idea of like-mindedness, which is the poem's definition of a good marriage. This is why Odysseus and Penelope are a good marriage. It's not because Odysseus is a good husband by Christian standards, but it's because they have this like-minded,

0: but some of us have to bear more than others, and some of us make it worse by our own actions.
1: I mean, this is right? the definition of fatalism.
0: Yeah.
1: I think.
0: I don't know how fatalistic it's sort of meant to be here, right? Fatalism is like, in the extreme form, fatalism would be like you have no agency. Whereas this is sort of her just sort of saying, hey, I'm sorry things have been rough for you, but I don't assume that means you're a bad person. That's the real, that's really what she's trying to say here, is because you could just sort of say, well, I'm suffering because the gods hate me because I'm a bad person. And that is not what she's saying. She's sort of saying the opposite. She's saying, oh, I can tell you're hardly a wicked man and no fool. I can tell you're a good man and you're very smart. How do I know you're a good man and very smart? Because you think I'm the most, you know, I'm so attractive and great and wonderful and you want this great life for me. Obviously, you must be a good person and you must also be very intelligent. Yeah. So your suffering doesn't have to do with you being wicked. Your suffering just has to do with being human. All humans have to suffer.
1: But there's no sense here of, you know, the gods gave you pain, but things are going to get better. You know, just try hard. Like, there's none of that. It's like you just have to bear it. It's just the way that it is.
0: The thing to do would be to take this in context with the rest of the encounter with the Phaeacians and sort of see whether or not overall they're sort of fatalist, because I don't think they are. I think the Iliad is pretty fatalist, and I think that the Odyssey is much more sort of, you know, but you can kind of figure things out a little bit, right? But you still have, there's a certain amount you have to bear, so we'll see.
1: You can be the man of twists and turns.
0: Right, exactly. So, for a guy like Achilles, who has exactly, you know, two settings, on and off, and only one direction he moves in, which is forward, the world is a pretty fatalistic place. But Odysseus can kind of do the dance a little bit, and that's the sort of thing Athena likes. So,
1: she likes the smart ones.
0: She likes the smart ones. Although, she liked Achilles, too, so there's just no accounting for taste. But in any case... Odysseus is then covered in mist by Athena so that he can walk into the city kind of unseen and not be accosted and not stopped and not attacked and all these different things. And so he walks right in the city and right up to the hearth of Queen Arete. And
1: he's the best.
0: The Phaeacians, who are people so blessed. Yeah, literally the best. They are people so blessed that they scarcely even seem to belong in the human world. You very much get the sense, by the way, it's like, oh, yes, everyone's got to suffer, obviously, except for us.
1: Us.
0: And
1: it's the magical fairyland.
0: She notices, by the way, that he's wearing garments that belong to her daughter, and obviously that's going to raise some questions. And so he tells the story of Calypso and the wrath, the raft. But the whole scene here, everything that he sees, every way that he interacts, is a perfect example, not just of what is expected by a guest, but also the perfect example of what is expected by a host. This is sort of Xenia done right. So why don't you read here the description of how great the Phaeacian palace is.
1: Okay. Outside the courtyard, fronting the high gates, a magnificent orchard stretches 4 acres deep, with a strong fence running round it side to side. Here, luxuriant trees are always in their prime, pomegranates and pears and apples glowing red, succulent figs and olives swelling sleek and dark, and the yield of all these trees will never flag or die, neither in winter nor in summer. A harvest all year round, for the west wind, always breathing through, will bring some fruits to the bud and others warm to ripeness. Pear mellowing ripe on pear, apple on apple, cluster of grapes on cluster, fig crowding fig. And here is a teeming vineyard planted for the kings. Beyond it, an open level bank where the vintage grapes lie baking to raisins in the sun, while pickers gather others. Some they trample down in vats, and here in the front rows, bunches of unripe grapes have hardly shed their blooms, while others under the sunlight slowly darken purple. It's like time is not really a thing here, or all times are present at once. All seasons are present at once.
0: Right.
1: So none of the bad, all the good.
0: The thing that you're meant to think of when you hear this is of the way that Hesiod describes the golden age, the age of Saturn,

0: when men were close to the gods. And the way that they lived then was there were no seasons. The earth just brought forth things as you needed them. So there was no need to till. There was no need to work. There's no need to do the weeding, et cetera, et cetera. So that's the idea, is that the Phaeacians are still living the life of the Golden Age. That's how close they are to the gods. This is paradise. And also we should contrast it to Laertes' farm at the very end of the poem in book 24, where you have an old man in filthy rags hoeing around trees, right? Phaeacia is to Ithaca as Calypso is to Penelope, right? Here is overwhelming plenty. Odysseus could easily set himself up here to marry Nausicaa, which, you know, there's obviously some of that subtext here, that's what the Phaeacians would like to happen. He could easily set himself up here to marry Nausicaa, live forever, once again, in this paradise, which, if not actual immortality with the nymph, is at least the closest to immortality that mortals can possibly get on their own. But instead, what he does is, as he enters, covered in Athena's mist, he throws his arms around Arete's knees across the threshold of the palace. So now, like, once you've crossed the threshold, once you've done the knee thing, at this point, you're a suppliant. You can't be refused under the laws of the gods. And everything sort of stops in the palace. Everybody suddenly notices this handsome, imposing, muscular, well-built stranger. Remember, Athena has done like a little spit polish, buffed him up a little bit. So here he is.
1: A photoshopping job.
0: Just kind of like right in the middle of the palace. And they start to discuss, like, what do we do here? He asks for shelter. He asks for food. And Alcinous, who's the king, he floats the possibility that his guest is a god in disguise, which is one of the arguments for practicing this kind of hospitality. You know, show kindness to strangers because you might be entertaining a god in disguise, which is, of course, also a very sort of Christian idea. Yeah. And Odysseus needs to shut this down because there's various things you don't need to do for a god. And Odysseus needs all of those things done for him. So he says, Alcinous, where Odysseus countered, cross that thought from your mind. I'm nothing like the immortal gods who rule the skies, either in build or breeding. I'm just a mortal man. Whom do you know most saddled down with sorrow? Once again, we could say he is a man of
1: constant
0: sorrow. They're the ones I'd equal grief for grief. And I could tell a tale of still more hardship. All I've suffered thanks to the gods' will. But despite my misery, let me finish dinner. The belly's a shameless dog. There's nothing worse. Always insisting, pressing, it never lets us forget. Destroyed as I am, my heart racked with sadness, sick with anguish, still it keeps demanding, eat, drink. It blots out all the memory of my pain, commanding, fill me up. But you, at the first light of day, hurry, please, to set your unlucky guest on his own home soil. How much I have suffered. Oh, just let me see my lands, my serving men, and the grand high-roofed house. Then I can die in peace. So, the court applauds. This is a good speech. One of the most important skills you can have as a hero is to give good speeches. And Arete, left alone with him, produces some clothing for him and asks him the question everybody's been avoiding, which is, who are you? And what's happened to you? Still, he tells the story of how he got here, but he still doesn't share his name. And the next day is a day of games, of gifts, of songs. Three songs by the blind bard Demodocus. And those songs themselves are so important. This is one of the stories within the story that we should probably stop right here.
1: Yeah,
0: and I think so. Pick it up next time. But that's all the way through 7 books of the Odyssey, guys. And there's only 24, so... 25%, guys.
1: Is this going to be an 8-episode series, or?
0: Yeah, we'll see. But anyway, so I've been trying to mostly just highlight some things that will give us hopefully a deeper appreciation for the story. And then also to kind of get into the actual story is much more involved than people tend to remember. Usually when we think of the Odyssey, we think of like the episodes, right? Which are recounted in actually just a few short books. Much of the Odyssey is this kind of stuff. It is Odysseus has to navigate not just the gods and the monsters and all these different things, but a series of escalatingly difficult social situations with humans and gods and people who are somewhere in between. These are all the things that he has to navigate to get home. So in our next episode, in a couple of weeks, we'll pick this up again with eight.
1: Yep. So. Yep. Yep. So, well, we've already addressed some of what we've seen in the chat. You have a number of people who like Tenet along with you, so you're definitely getting some, what's the term there, homo frosini with the chat today. There we go. See, bring it all back around.
0: Bring it all back around.
1: Let's see. Steve says, I subscribe to the theory is that the actions happened first and the Greeks blamed the gods later when the bards told the stories. What do you think of that?
0: I don't know. By the way, somebody did get my Davy Crockett reference. So Caitlin Productions, high five.
1: Cade came over to our event a couple of weeks ago in Franklin, Tennessee. He was there.
0: Yeah. Okay, so what Steve is saying here, I don't agree with this, in the sense that it's really a question about, I think what he's talking about is the events of the sort of the Bronze Age collapse, the Trojan War and so on. He might be talking about something else, but in any case, in general, this question of, well, do things just happen in the world and then we ascribe spiritual, agency or spiritual explanations for them after the fact? Or are there can there actually be spiritual causes for historical events? I am definitely the sort of person who believes there can be spiritual causes for historical events. The providence of God is involved in these things. The actions of spiritual agents on both the side of God and against him, including the gods of the nations, which are, let me check my notes here, it seems to say demons.
1: Demons. They have doctor of ministry degrees.
0: Yes, that's right. That's right. All these different... all these different spiritual powers are definitely out there and affecting the world and affecting history. That was true then. It is still true now.
1: Yeah. And I mean, if you read this literature, it's clear that that's how people in the time believed as well. Like, there's no, okay, I won't say there's no sense. In some of the plays, you sometimes get this question of exactly in what way are the gods involved here? that seems to be a later kind of, contemplation, but especially with some of this earliest literature, there's no question that the gods are deeply, deeply involved and, you know, steering history and steering world events and all that kind of stuff. So, another thing that, that Cade says, Odysseus cries all day for all the years that he's sleeping with Calypso at night. So that seems like the poem's way to reflect Odysseus's refusal to the deal overall, despite not refusing all the advances. So he does it, but he feels bad about it.
0: Yeah,
1: I think, I mean, is what he's essentially
0: saying.
1: Definitely
0: the case. Yeah.
1: Not super into it. So anyway, well, thanks for showing up this time, guys. I mean, we got a long ways to go. The Odysseus is a big Odyssey is a big poem, really, really big poem. It's one of the biggest. But this is what you came here for. So
0: heard that
1: we will
0: in the
1: continue
0: Trump voice for some reason.
1: Our Odyssey through one the Odyssey. I didn't say bigly. We have the biggest poems. We have the.
0: Yeah, I can't do a good Trump voice, but I wish that I could. It is one of the things that I'm the most disappointed in myself about. All right, well, everyone, thanks so much for tuning in today to part two of our Odyssey introduction. If you were edified by this conversation, please like, subscribe, share, and review. Our home is on YouTube, but we're also over on Spotify, about which more in a moment, and Apple Podcast and other places too.
1: That is true. And I think Spotify actually now are we putting the video version of this on Spotify, not just the audio version?
0: Yeah.
1: So people can actually watch it on Spotify.
0: Yeah.
1: If I'm not mistaken. But if you are watching on YouTube, or even if you're watching on Spotify, whatever equivalent, click the little bell when you subscribe so you get notified every single time so you don't miss it. So even if we have to do something on a Tuesday, as we are today, you'll be able to show up exactly on time and be here with us live.
0: The leadership of Ancient Faith Radio has also asked us to make sure we share with you one of the Spotify-related pickup lines in the Odyssey, which we skipped over in today's script. But it's very simply, "Hey, baby, are you on Spotify? Because you're the hottest single of the year."
1: I don't know why that gets me. Somehow it works for me. I don't know. So anyway, yes. Anyway, this has been a listener and viewer-supported presentation of Ancient Faith Radio.

0: Spokesman for Doxamut, the Orthodox Christian Tolkien Conference, coming to all...
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4: Today's epistle reading is from St. Paul's second letter to the Corinthians, chapter 5, verses 15 through 21. And he died for all, that those who live should live no longer for themselves, but for him who died for them and rose again. Therefore, from now on, we regard no one according to the flesh. Even though we have known Christ according to the flesh, yet now we know him thus no longer. Therefore, if anyone is in Christ, he is a new creation. Old things have passed away. Behold, all things have become new. Now all things are of God, who has reconciled us to himself through Jesus Christ, and has given us the ministry of reconciliation, that is, that God was in Christ reconciling the world to himself, not imputing their trespasses to them, and has committed to us the word of reconciliation. Now then, we are ambassadors for Christ, as though God were pleading through us. We implore you on Christ's behalf, be reconciled to God. For he made him who knew no sin to be sin for us, that we might become the righteousness of God in him. Even though Christ still has a body, since he ascended into heaven bodily, St. Cyril of Alexandria explains how we should think of Christ's body now. After the resurrection, it was the same body which had suffered, except it no longer had the human infirmities in it. For we assert that it was no longer receptive of hunger, or of weariness, or of anything else of such a kind, but was thereafter incorruptible, and not only this, but also life-giving. For it is the body of life, that is, the body of the only begotten, for it has been made resplendent with the glory most proper to his divinity, and is known to be the body of God. Therefore, even if some might say that it is divine, just as, of course, it is the human body of a man, he would not err from proper reasoning. Whence I think that the very wise Paul said, "And even though we have known Christ according to the flesh, yet now we know him no longer." For being God's own body, as I said, it transcends all human bodies. Today's Gospel reading is from St. Mark, chapter 1, verses 16 through 22. And as he walked by the Sea of Galilee, he saw Simon and Andrew his brother casting a net into the sea, for they were fishermen. Then Jesus said to them, "Follow me, and I will make you become fishers of men." They immediately left their nets and followed him. When he had gone a little farther from there, he saw James the son of Zebedee and John his brother, who also were in the boat mending their nets. And immediately he called them, and they left their father Zebedee in the boat with the hired servants and went after him. Then they went into Capernaum, and immediately on the Sabbath he entered the synagogue and taught. And they were astonished at his teaching, for he taught them as one having authority, and not as the scribes. In today's Gospel reading, we hear about the very matter-of-fact way in which Simon and Andrew and James and John left everything to follow Jesus. About this, St. Basil the Great writes, "A beginning is made by detaching oneself from all external goods, property, self-importance, social class, and useless desire, following the holy example of the Lord's disciples. James and John left their father Zebedee, and the very boat upon which their whole livelihood depended. Matthew left his counting house and followed the Lord, not merely leaving behind the profits of his occupation, but also paying no heed to the dangers which were sure to befall both himself and his family at the hands of the magistrates, because he had left the tax accounts unfinished. Paul speaks of the whole world being crucified to him, and he to the world. Thus, those who are strongly seized with the desire of following Christ can no longer be concerned with anything pertaining to this life, not even with the love of their parents or other relatives, insofar as this runs counter to the calling of the Lord."
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4: 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Amen."
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6: The saints of the day are the martyrs Florus and Laurus of Illyria. Brothers in both the flesh and the spirit, they were both zealous Christians and stonemasons by craft. They lived in Illyria. A pagan prince set them to build a pagan temple. It happened, during the course of their work, that a fragment of stone splintered off and flew into the eye of the pagan priest's son, who was watching the building work with curiosity. Seeing his son blinded and bleeding, the priest shouted at Florus and Laurus and tried to thrash them. Then the holy brothers told him that if he would believe in the God in whom they believed, his son would be restored to health. The priest promised. Florus and Laurus prayed to the one living Lord with tears and made the sign of the cross over the child's stricken eye. The child was healed instantly, and his eye became as whole as it had been before. Then the priest, Berentius, and his son were baptized, and they both very soon suffered for Christ in the flames. But Florus and Laurus, when they had finished the temple, put a cross on it, called together all the Christians, and consecrated it in the name of the Lord Jesus with an all-night vigil of hymns. Hearing of this, the governor of Illyria burned many of these Christians by fire and had Florus and Laurus thrown alive into a well, which was then filled with earth. Their relics were later discovered and taken to Constantinople. These two wonderful brothers suffered for Christ and were glorified by him in the second century.
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1: Welcome to the Daily Orthodox Scriptures. I'm Father Alexis, and we are reading through the Scriptures each day of the year using the Orthodox Study Bible. Our readings today will be from Job chapter 38, Psalm 43 verses 10 through 27, Proverbs chapter 9 verses 1 through 6, and Romans chapter 16. Now, after we have heard all the speeches of Job's three friends and of the latecomer Elihu and of Job himself, we finally have a response from God. The fathers of the church suggest God responds in the way he does because Job still has a long life to live. The response, therefore, needs to be something that will strengthen him rather than subdue him with prideful thoughts. Let's begin. Job chapter 38. After Elihu had ceased from speaking, then the Lord spoke to Job out of the whirlwind and cloud, saying, "Who is this who hides counsel from me and holds words in his heart and thinks to conceal them from me? Gird your waist like a man. I will question you, and you shall answer me. Where were you when I laid the foundations of the earth? Tell me if you have understanding. Who determined its measurements? Surely you know. Or who stretched the line upon it? To what were its foundations fastened? Or who laid its cornerstone? When the stars were made and all my angels praised me in a loud voice, I shut up the sea with doors when it burst forth and issued from the womb. I made the clouds its garment and wrapped it in mist. I fixed my limit for it and set bars and doors. I said, this far you may come, but no further, and here your waves must stop. Did I order the morning light in your time? And did the morning star see its appointed place to lay hold of the ends of the earth and to shake the ungodly out of it? Or did you take clay of the ground and form a living creature? And set it with the power of speech upon the earth? Have you removed light from the ungodly and crushed the arm of the arrogant? Have you come upon the fountain of the sea and walked in the tracks of the deep? Do the gates of death open to you for fear, and did the doorkeepers of Hades quake when they saw you? Have you been instructed in the breadth of the earth under heaven? Tell me now, what is the extent of it? In what kind of land does the light dwell, and what kind is the place of darkness? If you would bring me to their boundaries, and also if you understand their paths, then I know you were born at that time, and the number of your years is great. Have you come upon the storehouses of snow? Have you seen the storehouses of hail? Are they stored for you against the time of your enemies, for the day of wars and battles? From where does the frost proceed? From where does the south wind scatter over the earth? Who prepared a course for the violent rain or a path for the thunders? Who causes it to rain on a land where there is no man, or an uninhabited wilderness where there is not a man in it, to satisfy the untrodden and uninhabited land and cause it to spring forth a crop of tender grass? Who is the rain's father? And who has begotten the drops of dew? From whose womb comes the ice, and who has given birth to the frost in heaven, which descends like flowing water? Who made firm the face of the abyss? Do you understand the band of the Pleiades? And have you opened the fence of Orion? Will you open up Maseroth in its season, and the evening star with its rays? Will you guide them? Do you know the movements of heaven, or the events which take place together under heaven? Will you call a cloud with your voice, and will it obey you with a violent shower of much rain? Can you send out lightnings, and they shall go? They shall say to you, what do you want? Who has given to women wisdom in weaving, or knowledge of embroidery? Who can number the clouds by wisdom? and who bowed heaven down to earth. For it spread like a cloud of dust, and I have joined it together as one hewn stone to another. Will you hunt prey for the lions, or satisfy the lives of the serpents? They fear in their dens, and live in the forests, and lie in wait. Who provides food for the raven? For its young ones wander and cry to the Lord in search of food. Psalm 43, verses 10 through 27. But now you rejected and disgraced us, and you will not go out with our armies. You turned us back from our enemies, and those who hate us took spoil for themselves. You gave us as sheep to be eaten, and you scattered us among the nations. You bound your people without honor, and there was no abundance given to ransom them. You made us a reproach to our neighbors, and a scorn and derision to those around us. You made us a byword among the nations, and a shaking of the head among the peoples. All day long my disgrace is before me, and the shame of my face covers me. Because of the voice of him who reviles and chatters, because of the face of the enemy and persecutor. All these things came upon us, but we have not forgotten you, and we did not act unjustly with your covenant. Our heart did not draw back, yet you turned our steps from your way. You humbled us in a place of affliction, and the shadow of death covered us. If we forget the name of our God, and spread out our hands to a foreign God, would not God search this out? For he knows the secrets of the heart. For your sake we are put to death all day long. We are counted as sheep for the slaughter. Awake! Why do you sleep, O Lord? Arise, and do not reject us to the end. Why do you turn away your face, and forget our poverty and our affliction? For our soul was humble to the dust, and our belly was joined to the ground. Arise, O Lord, help us, and redeem us for your name's sake. Proverbs chapter 9, verses 1 through 6. Wisdom built her house, and she supported it with seven pillars. She offered her sacrifices. She mixed her wine in a bowl and prepared her table. She sent her servants, inviting people to the bowl with a lofty proclamation, saying, "He who is without discernment, let him turn aside to me." And to those in need of discernment, she says, "Come eat my bread and drink the wine I mixed for you. Forsake lack of discernment, and you shall live. Seek discernment, so you may live, and keep straight your understanding with knowledge." Romans chapter 16. I commend to you Phoebe, our sister, who is a servant of the church in Centria, that you may receive her in the Lord in a manner worthy of the saints, and assist her in whatever business she has need of you. For indeed she has been a helper of many, and of myself also. Greet Priscilla and Aquila, my fellow workers in Christ Jesus, who risked their own necks for my life, to whom not only I give thanks, but also all the churches of the Gentiles. Likewise, greet the church that is in their house. Greet my beloved Epaphroditus, who is the first fruits of Achaia to Christ. Greet Mary, who labored much for us. Greet Andronicus and Junia, my countrymen and my fellow prisoners, who are of note among the apostles, who also were in Christ before me. Greet Amplius, my beloved in the Lord. Greet Urbanus, our fellow worker in Christ, and Stachys, my beloved. Greet Apelles, approved in Christ. Greet those who are of the household of Aristobulus. Greet Herodian, my countrymen. Greet those who are of the household of Narcissus, who are in the Lord. Greet Tryphena and Tryphosa, who have labored in the Lord. Greet the beloved Persis, who labored much in the Lord. Greet Rufus, chosen in the Lord, and his mother and mine. Greet Asyncritus, Phlegon, Hermas, Patrobus, Hermas and the brethren who are with them. Greet Philologos and Julia, Nereus and his sister, and Olympus, and all the saints who are with them. Greet one another with a holy kiss. The churches of Christ greet you. Now I urge you, brethren, note those who cause divisions and offenses, contrary to the doctrine which you learned, and avoid them. For those who are such do not serve our Lord Jesus Christ, but their own belly, and by smooth words and flattering speech deceive the hearts of the simple. For your obedience has become known to all, therefore I am glad on your behalf. But I want you to be wise in what is good, and simple concerning evil. And the God of peace will crush Satan under your feet shortly. The grace of our Lord Jesus Christ be with you. Amen. Timothy, my fellow worker, and Lucius, Jason, and Sosipater, my countrymen, greet you. I, Tertius, who wrote this epistle, greet you in the Lord. Gaius, my host, and the host of the whole church, greets you. Erastus, the treasurer of the city, greets you, and Quartus, a brother. The grace of our Lord Jesus Christ be with you all. Amen. Now to him who is able to establish you according to my gospel and the teaching of Jesus Christ, according to the revelation of the mystery kept secret since the world began, but now made manifest, and by the prophetic scriptures made known to all nations, according to the commandment of the everlasting God for obedience to the faith, to God alone wise, be glory through Jesus Christ forever. Amen. Paul concludes his letter to the Romans today with greetings to those in the community. And then he gives them a final exhortation and warns them against divisiveness. Sometimes we see issues in the church today and we think that things are so different than they used to be. And then we read Paul's letters and realize that things are pretty much the same. People get angry with each other. Some people don't want to be around other people. He says that those who are causing divisions in the community are ultimately serving themselves. They may outwardly look like they're trying to help others or right some wrong, but it really is about making themselves bigger in the eyes of others. And the funny thing is that we do it to ourselves. We all cause divisions when we speak about others, putting them down. We may convince ourselves that we are doing something righteous, but it's really self-serving to make ourselves look better. We have to be so careful here. There are times when something might not be right in the community, that things need to be fixed, that lack of justice needs to be addressed. But how do we go about addressing it? Do we speak behind the back of people? Do we stir up division? Are we doing what the evil one desires, to break up rather than to bring together? Are we using love and compassion to bring about goodness, even if it brings pain to us? Usually not. Talking is easier and oftentimes slips into gossip and then destruction. So as people who value the importance of community, we need to be aware of the dangers that communities face. People cause divisions, even out of ignorance at times. But people, with God's help and guidance, can heal divisions as well. I'm Father Alexis, and remember, Christ is in our midst.
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0: This is Daily Orthodox Scriptures for Kids with Father Alexis Corey. We're glad you're with us for this journey.
1: Welcome. I'm Father Alexis, and we are going to be reading through the Bible together. And I've got some friends that will be helping us. So let's get started.
2: We are back in the Daily Orthodox Scriptures for Kids studios in South Florida, and episode 416. Hey, Sienna, what's our chapter?
3: John chapter 10.
2: And the verses?
3: Verses 22 through 30.
2: Magnificent. Let's get started.
3: Now it was the Feast of Dedication in Jerusalem, and it was winter. And Jesus walked in the temple in Solomon's porch. Then the Jews surrounded him and said to him, "How long do you keep us in doubt? If you are the Christ, tell us plainly." Jesus answered them, "I told you, and you do not believe. The works that I do in my Father's name, they bear witness of me, but you do not believe because you are not of my sheep. As I said to you, my sheep hear my voice, and I know them, and they follow me, and I give them eternal life, and they shall never perish, neither shall anyone snatch them out of my hand. My Father, who has given them to me, is greater than all, and no one is able to snatch them out of my Father's hand. I and my Father are one."
2: Nice, Sienna. Thank you. What do you think Jesus meant here when he said, "I and my Father are one"?
3: I do not know.
2: So, you know, in the church, we believe in the Holy Trinity. We say, in the name of the Father, and of the Son, and of the Holy Spirit. But we believe that there is only one God, that Jesus, he's the Son of God, in the name of the Father and of the Son. When we say the Son, that's Jesus, okay? So Jesus is saying that he and his Father are one. They don't do anything separately. They do everything together, okay?
3: Yes.
2: Well, thanks for reading for us today, Sienna. I'm Father Alexis, and remember, Christ is in our midst.
3: He is in every shop.
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The Book of Lamentations was written after the Babylonians had invaded the land, slaughtered the populace, and brought about national extinction. What remained for Jerusalem and Judah? The five poems of the book represent the authentic voice of Israel in exile, a mourner wailing over the judgment of God, desperately seeking an audience with him but finding him hidden and inaccessible. 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

0: attend Sunday's Gospel told for younger children.
1: John 5:1-15. One Sabbath day, our Lord Jesus Christ went to Jerusalem. Near one of the city gates was a pool called Bethesda. Around this pool, many sick people lay waiting. They were waiting for the water to move. You see, every now and then, an angel would come and make the water move. When that happened, the first person to go into the water was healed. So the sick people waited and watched for their chance. One man who was there had been sick for 38 years. When Jesus saw him, he knew the man had been there a long time. He asked the man, "Do you want to be healed?" The man said, "Yes, I do, but I don't have anyone to put me into the pool when the water moves. Every time I see it moving and try to get into it, someone else always gets in first." Then Jesus said, "Get up, pick up your stretcher, and walk." When he said this, the man was healed. He picked up his stretcher and walked. Because it was the Sabbath, when the Jews saw the healed man carrying something, they told him, "It is the Sabbath. It's against the law for you to carry that." He answered, "Oh, the man who healed me told me to do it."
2: "Who healed you?" they asked.
1: But the man did not know who had healed him, for the place was very crowded. Later, Jesus saw the man in the temple and told him, "Look, now you are well. Don't sin anymore. I don't want anything worse to happen to you."
0: Glory to thee, O Lord, glory to thee.
1: Here are some questions about the gospel story. What was the name of the pool near a city gate in Jerusalem? Why were there many sick people there? How long was the man in this gospel sick? Why couldn't he be healed by the water? What did Jesus tell the man to do? Did he do it? Why did the Jews scold the man? The man in this story could have told Jesus, "No, I cannot get up, pick up my stretcher, or walk." Those things were too hard for him to do. But with Jesus' help and healing, he did them. The next time you are asked to do something that seems very hard, ask for help. If you need to do it yourself and are not sure that you can, then pray and ask our Lord Jesus to help you. He will.
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3: Hello, brothers and sisters. I'm Deacon Seraphim Richard Rowland, and this is the Great Rood Screen Podcast. With this episode, we are going to be crossing a threshold. For the last 11 episodes or so, we've been building a world, a very Celtic world. We started with the legendary origins of British Christianity with Joseph of Arimathea and the proto-martyr St. Alban. We crossed the sea to Ireland. We met Patrick and the great monastic explosion that followed him, St. Finian, the 12 apostles of Ireland, St. Bridget of Kildare, and so on. We sailed with Columba to Iona, and we watched him build a monastery that would shape the Christian world. We went back to the Picts with Ninian. We went back to Wales with David. All of that has been, in a certain sense, a preparation. Not only a preparation, you know, it's very important in its own right, but it is also a preparation for what happens next. Because in this episode, the Celtic monastic tradition crosses east. It leaves the island monasteries and the Welsh valleys and the Irish coast, and it goes into the very heart of pagan England. One monk from Iona will get off a boat in Northumbria, and within a generation, the whole north of England will be Christian. From that mission will come St. Cedd and St. Chad and St. Hilda and St. Cuthbert, and eventually, of course, the Venerable Bede himself, the man without whom we would know very little about many of the things that we'll be talking about over the next several episodes. That monk's name is Aidan. His feast day is August the 31st, and his story begins in darkness. Now, as usual, you should all be expecting it by now, a little word about sources. Most of what we know about St. Aidan comes from the Venerable Bede himself. Bede wrote his Ecclesiastical History of the English People at the monastery of Wearmouth Jarrow in the year 731. And what makes his account of Aidan extraordinary is how close Bede is to his subject matter. Bede entered his monastery as a child at the age of six in the year 680, less than 30 years after Aidan's death. He was formed by men who had been Aidan's own disciples. And so the chain of transmission is quite short. When Bede writes about Aidan, he is writing about his own spiritual grandfather. Bede is essentially the primary record that we have for St. Aidan, at least the primary written record. Books 3 and 4 of the Ecclesiastical History are where Aidan lives, and many people feel this is Bede at his absolute best. He's personal, he's warm, he's specific, and his storytelling is full of the kinds of details you only get from people who were there, or at least who met and knew people who were there. One of the really important things to understand is that Bede will sometimes disagree with St. Aidan on a very significant point. Aidan, of course, celebrated Easter on the Celtic calculation, the dating, which would eventually be overruled at the Synod of Whitby, which we'll get to in a future episode. Bede thinks Aidan was wrong about this, and Bede is very much kind of a champion of the Augustinian Church over the Celtic Church. He says so very plainly. But having said this, he then goes on to write what amounts to one of the most beautiful tributes to any saint in all of medieval literature. He says, "I love this man and I venerate him as a saint." So this tells us something about Aidan. He was a man so manifestly holy that even somebody who disagrees with him on a real doctrinal question, and by the way, the dating of Easter is a serious theological point. We'll talk about this when we get to Whitby. But even with this disagreement, such a man could not help but to love him. So, to understand why Aidan matters, you have to first understand what Northumbria looked like before he arrived. And for a brief moment, it had looked like the future of English Christianity. King Edwin of Northumbria had been baptized. There's a famous story about this, which I'll tell you another day. This is in the year 627. A saint by the name of St. Paulinus of York, a Roman missionary, part of the Gregorian mission that had arrived in Kent a generation earlier. Paulinus baptized Edwin in a little wooden church at York. And so the king of what was then the most powerful of the English kingdoms of the old Anglo-Saxon Pentarchy had become a Christian. Mass baptisms followed, and the whole of the north seemed to be turning. And then the whole thing came crashing down. In 633, at the Battle of Hatfield Chase, Edwin was killed by an alliance of Cadwallon, the British king of Gwynedd, and Penda, the pagan king of Mercia. Edwin's army was destroyed, his kingdom was shattered, and what followed was, by Bede's account, one of the darkest years in the whole history of the English church. Two kings took the throne in rapid succession, Osric in Deira and Eanfrith in Bernicia. Both had been baptized as Christians, and both immediately apostatized. Both were also dead within the year. Cadwallon ravaged the entire kingdom. Bede says that he spared neither woman nor child, and Bede is so horrified, and Bede's quite a careful, he's a pretty measured historian. Bede is so horrified by the apostasy and the slaughter that he refuses to count this year in his reckoning of Christian kings. He calls it rather a hateful year, and he assigns it to the reign of the man who caused the destruction. Paulinus, the bishop, flees south. The Roman mission to Northumbria was over. The churches were empty or burning, and everything that Edwin had built was gone. And into this darkness comes a young prince named Oswald. Now, St. Oswald is one of my very favorite saints. His story deserves its own full episode, one which we will get to quite soon. But for now, what you need to know about him is this, that when Edwin had been king, Oswald and his brothers had been sent away into exile. They'd gone north, and in fact, they'd gone to Iona. So Oswald grew up on St. Columba's Island. He learned to speak Old Irish. He was baptized there. He sat at the feet of the monks of Iona and received the faith from the same tradition that had produced Columba and Bridget and Patrick. So when Oswald gathered his small army and marched south to challenge Cadwallon, he was not just a warrior prince trying to reclaim a kingdom. He was a Christian formed in the Celtic monastic tradition, and he was a man who knew exactly what he was fighting for. On the night before the battle, at a place called Heavenfield, a place that I have been to, Oswald planted a wooden cross in the ground, and he made his entire army, many of whom were still pagan, kneel before it. And he prayed aloud, "Let us all kneel and ask the true and living and almighty God to defend us from the proud and cruel enemy. For God knows that we are fighting in a just cause for the safety of our people." And against all odds, against a vastly larger army, with some help from St. Columba, they won. Cadwallon was killed, and Oswald became king. And the first thing that Oswald did, the very first thing he did, was to send up to Iona for a missionary. So Iona sent a monk. His name, according to tradition, is Corman. Bede himself doesn't name him, but later sources in the tradition do. And Corman went to Northumbria, and things did not go well. And so he left, and he comes back, and he stands before the assembled monks at Iona, and he delivers his report. He says, "The Northumbrians are completely unteachable and unreachable. They are stubborn. They are barbarous. They are a savage and obstinate people with a hard and untamed disposition. He had labored among them, and they would not listen to anything that he had to say. Time to write the whole thing off." So you can kind of picture the scene. All the Holy Fathers of Iona are sitting there in council. They're listening to this account. Their mission has failed even before it began. The King of Northumbria, who is one of their own, right? St. Oswald is as much a monk as he is a king, as a man formed in their own tradition. He's asked them for help. And the man that they sent has come home shaking his head and just saying, the whole thing is impossible. So they're all sort of looking around and asking, well, now what do we do? Who's going to go? Who do we send in the place of this bishop, this monk who has failed? And this is when Aidan speaks up. Bede says that he was sitting at the table with the rest of the brethren, and he'd been listening to this report quietly. And then he says, I imagine gently, because Aidan was a gentleman when he could be, "Brother, it seems to me that you were too severe with your ignorant hearers. You did not first offer them the milk of easier teaching, as the apostle commands, until little by little they grew strong on the food of God.

any seat for his Episcopal church, any place in the kingdom. He can have York, which is, you know, the royal city in many respects if he wants it. This is the great Roman city where Edwin had been baptized. He can have any fortress, any town, any seat. What does he want for his Episcopal see? And what Aidan chooses is a tidal island. It is a place called Lindisfarne, very often just called Holy Island, which sits off the Northumbrian coast, just a few miles south of the great royal fortress of Bamburgh, where Oswald had his seat. Lindisfarne is unique because it's an island twice a day, where the North Sea fills in and cuts it off from the mainland, and then twice a day, the tide pulls back, and there's a broad causeway of sand and mud that emerges, and you can cross over to the mainland. Many people have noted, by the way, that this is a kind of beautiful metaphor for the monastic life, being in the world but not of it. And the choice for Aidan is very deliberate. Aidan wants Iona, not Iona itself, but he wants the rhythm of Iona, the life of Iona, that pattern of enclosure, but also openness, solitude for prayer, and then accessibility for mission. So twice a day, the monks are alone with God, and twice a day, the world can reach them. This is the pattern of Iona now replanted on English soil. So Aidan begins his ministry. And here I want to slow down a little bit because Bede gives us a wonderful and sustained portrait of apostolic life, of the life that Aidan and his monks live there on the island. It's not just a catalog of miracles, although there will be plenty of those, but a picture of how this community lived and worked and how St. Aidan taught. The first thing you should know about Aidan is that Aidan was the bishop who walks. Aidan walks everywhere. Aidan refused to ride a horse, even though he was bishop. He goes everywhere on foot, and it's not just making some kind of point about humility, although, of course, that's part of it, but it's because a man on foot is accessible. A man on foot is approachable. A man on foot will stop, and you can stop a man on foot and talk to him, whereas a man on horseback can kind of just ride past you if he wants to. So Aidan walked so that he could stop and talk to everyone that he met on the road, rich or poor, peasant or nobleman. If they were already Christians, he would strengthen them in their faith and stir them up to good works. If they were pagans, he would preach the gospel to them. He walks the dirt roads and the muddy tracks of 7th century Northumbria there under the shadow of Hadrian's Wall. And wherever he stops, a conversation begins. Aidan gave away everything that he was given. I'll tell you an example of this in a moment. Anything that the wealthy gave to him, and they gave him plenty because he's the bishop, he's a friend of the king, they want to be in his good graces, right? But anything that he's given goes more or less immediately to the poor. Aidan has no appetite for property, no interest in comfort. Whatever comes in goes out again. St. Aidan ransoms slaves. This maybe doesn't get talked about often enough, but Aidan used whatever money that came to him to buy enslaved people out of bondage. And he didn't just free them and then send them on their way. He would take them into his household and teach them and educate them. He taught them to read the scriptures and to pray the Psalms. And some of them, some of these men and women who had been bought and sold, who had just been property, they went on to become monastics and in some cases even priests and deacons. The ordained clergy of Northumbria grew under St. Aidan in no small part from those whom St. Aidan redeemed from slavery. Aidan's ability, to put it one way, was the ability to see people for whom God had made them to be. In a culture where somebody who was enslaved could be treated as though they were not quite human, as though they were, you know, just something to be owned, Aidan looked at them and saw them as sons and daughters of God, and he treated them accordingly. Now, in the early days of the mission, Aidan doesn't speak Old English at all. He's an Irishman. He speaks Old Irish. He speaks Latin. The Northumbrians do not speak either of those languages. They speak Old English, which is the ancestral tongue, the precursor language of the language in which I am speaking to you now. And so when Aidan preaches, when the Bishop of Lindisfarne stands before the Northumbrian people and nobility and proclaims the gospel, he needs a translator. And his translator is none other than King Oswald himself, who grew up on the island of Iona and who speaks Old Irish and who understands Latin perfectly. The king interprets for the bishop. The most powerful man in Northern England at that time stands there patiently turning Irish words into English words so that his own people

can hear the good news of the gospel in their own tongue. And Bede simply says, how beautiful is it to imagine a monk who is the ear of a king and a king who listens to his bishop. So those are the early days of Aidan's mission. He and Oswald walking around the countryside together, preaching the gospel. I want to offer something of a personal reflection here in regards to St. Aidan. St. Aidan was one of the very first Celtic saints who really interested me, and I couldn't entirely tell you why. I think part of it is that when I was younger, I just thought the name sounded cool, to be totally honest, and you know, it is a pretty cool sounding name. But last October, when I stood in the ruins of the priory at Lindisfarne with the stones of his monastery all around me, I realized that in a lot of ways, my whole pilgrimage, that pilgrimage that I took from Iona to Lindisfarne, to Whitby, to all these places, many of which I'll be telling you about over the course of this series, had been an attempt to trace the journey of St. Aidan, right? So we left Iona and we headed for Lindisfarne, and we likely came much of the same route that he would have taken from Iona. And the further that we walked into his story, the more I came to love him for who he was, but also for whom he refused to be. The Ionian brothers had first sent a bishop, a learned, zealous man, but also with a kind of rigid personality that mistakes harshness for holiness, something we still have a problem with today. When Corman came back to Iona frustrated and complaining about these uncivilized, obstinate Anglo-Saxons, it was Aidan who said, let's try being gentle. He didn't mean to volunteer himself, probably. That's just how it went. And it worked, because he was exactly the kind of man who could succeed where somebody louder had failed. A thing that really keeps striking me about Aidan, and certainly it was impossible to miss once we were actually there on the site, is the way that his story is really inseparable from the story of St. Oswald and Oswio and the other kings who were contemporaries of his. I've mentioned that Oswald was his original translator, right? The spread of Christianity in this whole region, that whole region of England, was really at bottom the story of friendship, the story of love. And this is the way that love works. When there's real love between two people, it spreads to everyone around them. One of the things that I carried away from St. Aidan, from his monastery, standing there in those ruins on Lindisfarne, was the shape of the Celtic church itself. The seats of the diocese were not in city cathedrals, but rather out in monasteries. The bishops were also abbots. There was an intensity of the monastic life that we've talked about in this podcast, which functioned as a leaven that leavened the whole lump. And there's something about the character of that, which is something that I think we as Orthodox Christians can connect with today. It's not to say we all need to go become monks and nuns. But as Orthodox Christians living in the lands today where we are very much a minority, the commitment and the focus and the love that Aidan and his brothers had for each other and for the pagan peoples around them should also be ours today. And I think this is why we need his prayers, perhaps more than any of the other saints that we've covered so far, so that we can be animated and enlivened by that same spirit of gentleness, of love, this willingness to do whatever it takes to give the people the gospel and the worship of the one true God in their own language. Bede gives us two stories about St. Aidan's intercessory power. Both of them involve the elements. The first takes place during St. Aidan's time as a bishop. He's sending a priest, a man by the name of Uta, St. Uta, to escort a royal bride from Kent back to Northumbria by sea. And Aidan knows, the way that holy men sometimes know things, the way that St. Columba would always know what was going to happen when somebody left Iona on a voyage, St. Aidan knows that a storm is coming. And so he gives Uta a cruse, like a little container, a little jar of holy oil. And he says, you will encounter a great storm. When it comes, pour this oil out on the sea. So the journey begins, and sure enough, the storm comes. And
you have to imagine it's every story from every storybook, from every Bible story, from every movie you've ever watched. The ship is being thrown around, the sails are being torn, waves are crashing and breaking over the deck, and the sailors are just about to give up. So they throw the anchor into the sea, and they're just dragging it along, just waiting to die, waiting to be shipwrecked. And then Uta suddenly remembers, and he takes out the little cruse of oil, and he pours it out on the sea. And instantly, the water calms, the winds die down, the waves subside, and the ship sails on in clear weather. The second story takes place towards the end of Aidan's life. Penda of Mercia, the same pagan king who killed Edwin, same Penda who killed Oswald at the Battle of Maserfield. Penda is on the march again, and he's besieging the royal city of Bamborough, the royal fortress there, and he can't take the fortress. Those walls are too strong, too thick. So he decides to burn the whole thing down. So he orders his men to pull apart every village in the surrounding countryside. And they tear down houses, barns, fences, all of it. And they haul the timber up to the walls of Bamborough Castle, which at the time was probably not made of stone, or at least the walls wouldn't have been. And they stack it as high as they can. And when the wind starts blowing from the right direction, now this is from the sea towards the castle, they light the bonfire. Now, Aidan is not in Bamborough at this time. He's probably on the Inner Farn, which is a tiny island off the coast of Lindisfarne. It's the same island on which St. Cuthbert will one day claim as his hermitage. St. Aidan is there in prayer, as he often is, and from the farn, looking out across the water, he sees the smoke. A column of smoke is rising from the walls of Bamborough. The city is burning, the castle's on fire, and Aidan lifts up his eyes to heaven and simply says, "Lord, do you see what evil Penda is doing? Do you see what Penda is up to?" And the wind turns and shifts, and the flames that had been climbing the walls are now driven back onto Penda and his men, and Penda's army scatters as their own fire turns against them, and the pagan king is forced to withdraw. This is very much a Columba moment, you know? As we saw in our Columba story a few episodes ago, the Celtic saints govern the elements through prayer, the wind, the fire, the storm. They're not casting spells. They're simply asking. They're lifting up their eyes and speaking to the Lord who made the heavens, the Lord of the elements, as some of our old Irish hymns often called him. So Aidan there on the farn, watching his people in danger, just does what a father would do. He lifts his eyes up to God. He calls on God, and God answers his prayer. A few years into St. Aidan's episcopacy, Oswald dies. I will tell that story more properly in a future episode, probably the next episode, because I want to give it its own time. But St. Oswald fell at the Battle of Maserfield in the year 642. And after being killed by Penda, his body was torn apart. He died with a prayer on his lips for his men and his death. And all the things that happened after it, especially to his relics, are a story in their own right. But after Oswald's death, the kingdom, so briefly united, splits again. Bernicia, the northern half, goes to Oswald's brother Oswiu, and Deira, the southern half, goes to their cousin, a man by the name of Oswin. And Bede has very good things to say about Oswin. He says that he was a man of remarkable piety and devotion, tall in stature, handsome, pleasant in speech, courteous in manner, and generous to highborn and common folk alike. He was someone who was loved by all. His royal virtues drew the best men from every kingdom to serve under him. But the thing that strikes St. Bede about Oswin most is his humility. So Oswin really loves Aidan. The king and the bishop are, as Oswald and Aidan were, very close. And Oswin, seeing that the old bishop still walks everywhere across rough terrain, through the bad weather, over distances that would probably tire a much younger man, would certainly tire me, Oswin gives Aidan a fine royal horse, a beautiful animal fit for a king to ride. And this isn't bribery. It's not, he's not just trying to butter the bishop up or something. This is just a real gift of tenderness. He doesn't want the old bishop to tire himself out on the roads. So Aidan accepts the horse. And the next time he meets a beggar on the road, an old man in rags asking for alms, Aidan simply gives him the horse, says, "Here, take it. God go with you."
word gets back to Oswin. And when next they sit down to dinner together, maybe the Oswin is just come in from a hunt. They're sitting down to eat. Oswin says to Aidan, "My lord bishop, why did you give away that beggar a royal horse? That horse was meant for your personal use. We have plenty of cheaper horses or other things that we could have given to the poor. Why do you give away the horse I chose for you specifically?" And Aidan looks at him and he says, "What are you saying, O king? Is that son of a mare more valuable to you than that son of God?" They go into dinner. Aidan sits down by the fire. Oswin stands for a while, kind of warming himself. It's just maybe coming from the hunt. He's still in his riding clothes. The sword belt is still on. And he's thinking. He's turning over Aidan's words in his mind. And then Oswin unbuckles his sword and he hands it to a servant and he walks across the room. And he falls down on his face at Aidan's feet. And he says, "I will never judge how much of our money you give to the children of God." And Aidan raises him up and he blesses the king and he says, "Sit down and eat. Be happy. Don't trouble yourself about this." So Oswin does. He sits down and he eats. And soon enough, the mood kind of lifts and dinner is all the things that dinner should be in the king's hall. But Aidan begins to weep. Tears are running down his cheeks and his chaplain, a man by the name of Brita, asks him quietly, in Irish, so the courtiers around don't overhear or understand. He says, "My lord, why are you weeping?" And Aidan says, "I am weeping because I know that the king will not live long. I have never before seen such a humble king. This nation is not worthy of such a lord." And of course, not long after, Oswin is betrayed. Oswiu, his cousin, the king of Bernicia, raises an army against him. Oswin gathers his own forces, but when he sees that Oswiu's force is far larger, he decides not to fight. He's not going to lead his people into a slaughter, which they cannot possibly win. So he disbands his army. He sends his men home. And then he goes with one loyal soldier to the estate of a man whom he trusts, a man by the name of Hunwald, at a place called Gilling. And there, Hunwald betrays him, and he gives up Oswin to Oswiu's men, and they murder him. Oswin, the humble king, the man who fell on his knees before his bishop and promised never to question his generosity, Oswin is killed at Gilling. And the soldier who stays with him is also killed beside him. 11 days later, some say, at the very moment that he received the news of the king's death, Aidan dies. Aidan dies at Bamburgh, not on Lindisfarne, but in the church there at the fort. He's probably been traveling around the diocese, visiting churches, preaching, strengthening the faithful, doing his job as a bishop and as an old man. He falls ill, and so as he's serving, they have to sort of prop him up against the wall of the church, against a post, and they're leaning against that wall, supported by that very building that he's built for the faithful to worship in. Aidan gives up his spirit. And as I said, some say the moment he dies is the moment in which he hears the news of Oswiu's death. Aidan dies on August the 31st, in the year of our Lord 651, 16 years after he had stepped off the boat from Iona. They carry his body back to Lindisfarne and they bury him there in the monks' cemetery in the ground of the island that he had chosen because it reminded him of Iona. Now, there's a detail here which is very important to the story, and that is that sometime after Aidan's death, a church in Bamburgh burns to the ground. The whole building is consumed. The roof falls in, the walls collapse, everything turns to ash and charcoal, everything except for the post. The post that Aidan had leaned against when he died is untouched by the flames. The fire consumed the church on every side of it, and the post stands there in the ruins, unmarked. They rebuild the church. Years later, it burns down again. Second fire, another total destruction, and yet again, the post survives. After the post, after the second fire, they take the post out of the wall, and they bring it inside the new church, and they place it in the sanctuary. And there, the healings begin. People who are sick come to the post. They take away splinters from it, and they are healed.
Aiden's body is gone from Bambara. Still, the current location of his relics are unknown. It's quite possible that they would have been moved from Lindisfarne to keep them safe from the raids of the Vikings. But his last resting place, the piece of wood that he leaned against as he died, would not be consumed. And just as a personal note, when I visited Lindisfarne and Bambara in October of last year, in 2025, the post was still there. And the church, at some point after the Middle Ages, during the Middle Ages, maybe the late Middle Ages, when the current parish church at Bambara, which is dedicated to St. Aidan, was rebuilt, the post was taken and ultimately is used as one of the ceiling rafters that's up there towards the back of the church now. If you ask when you can go in, they'll show you where it is. I want to end now by reading you this this tribute from the Venerable Bede. I said at the beginning that Bede had very strenuous disagreements with the Celtic Church about things that are not trivial, though they might seem to us to be so today, things like the date of Easter, which is actually quite important. The thing that Bede says is this, that whatever Aidan was wrong about, the thing that Aidan loved and venerated and preached was the same thing that Bede himself loves and venerates and preaches, which is the redemption of the human race through the passion and the resurrection and the ascension of Jesus Christ. When he describes the man, he says that Aidan's life was different from the slothfulness of our own times. Of course, when Bede says our own times, he means his own time, right? Not to say anything about the slothfulness of our times today, right? All who walked with him, the tonsured monks and lay people alike, were required to meditate, to read the scriptures, to learn the Psalms by heart. If you have some ideas that in the Middle Ages, religion was really just something that was for the educated elite, something that the common people tolerated but weren't really invited to participate in, that was not Aidan's church. This was Aidan's daily work. Aidan never gave money to powerful men. Whatever he received from kings and wealthy people, he distributed to the poor, or he spent to ransom those who had been unjustly enslaved. He never sought or cared for worldly possessions. He rejoiced to give to the poor whatever gifts he received from kings or rich men. He was a teacher who lived what he taught. He was not one who taught one thing and practiced another. He did not seek out the things or desire the things of this world. All these things, Bede says, I greatly admire and love because I do not doubt that they were pleasing to God. And so say we all. And there was something about standing on the beach outside of Bambara that I cannot quite shake. Standing there, I could see the little white house, the little white lighthouse of Innisfarne, the island where first St. Aidan and then later St. Cuthbert would go in search of a deeper solitude than even Lindisfarne could give them. And away to the side across the same stretch of sand, there is Lindisfarne itself, the holy island. All of these places are close together, probably no more than a day's journey in the old days. And the point of it kind of sunk in for me slowly as I was just sitting there on the beach. I'd hurt my foot that day, actually, and so I was just kind of sitting there at the foot of Bambara Hill and thinking about St. Aidan on Lindisfarne and St. Oswald ruling from Bambara and how they could stand and look out and know that the other person, the other saint, was there praying for him, supporting him, sending messengers when one of them needed the other. And of course, there was the North Sea itself. I'm the sort of person who can watch the sea all day long, the same way that you can watch a fire, right? There's some kind of ancient memory at work there, something I can't get enough of. Going into St. Aidan's Church in Bambara was not originally on our itinerary. And so that only made it more surprising and more overwhelming. As I mentioned, the beam against which Aidan was leaning as he reposed is still there in the church. But also up near the high altar off to the left, there is a shrine that marks the very place on which St. Aidan is said to have breathed his last. And to be able to go to that spot, there's an icon of him there, an Orthodox-style icon there. To venerate it alongside my brother clergy was overwhelming and beautiful. And then as soon as we stepped out of the church, over the sea, there was a rainbow. I don't think I'll ever forget that. As we were leaving the church to head south towards
the relics of the Venerable Bede and of St. Cuthbert and of St. Oswald. The rector of the parish, the Church of England rector, came up to me and introduced himself and asked what had brought us there. And I told him I was an Orthodox deacon and that we were a group of Orthodox clergy on pilgrimage. And he mentioned that some Orthodox Christians had recently come through just a few days before and on pilgrimage as well. And I told him very plainly, I told him, get used to it. There's going to be a lot more of us coming soon. And I really meant it. Oswald was formed on Iona. And the faith he was formed with is my faith and your faith. And he carried that faith across his kingship until he died in battle against Penda. And Aidan was his dove, his Columba, the quiet, humble voice from Iona who loved the people of Northumbria and brought them into the kingdom with that love. These are our ancestors. These are my ancestors in the faith. And their holy places in the British Isles are still waiting for you. So consider this your marching orders. Go and venerate these sites so that they may be given the love and the honor that they are due, so that we may have the benefit of their holy prayers. If you want to know more about that pilgrimage, by the way, and follow our pilgrim path, you can watch a pilgrimage documentary called The Raven and the Dove, which you can watch over at our sister channel, The Orthodox Pilgrim. There will be a link down in the description below the video. Aidan died in the year 651, having been a bishop for 16 years. And in that time, he had planted a church which would endure. From Lindisfarne comes Cedd, who carries the gospel to the East Saxons, Chad, who brings it to Mercia, to Penda's own kingdom of all places. Comes Hild, who brings her great double monastery at Whitby, which becomes one of the great centers of learning in the English-speaking world. Ita, who becomes the abbot of Lindisfarne, and Cuthbert, of course, the most important of all the disciples who came out of Lindisfarne, a saint whose story we will come to quite soon. Through all of them, through the monks that they train, through the priests that they ordain from among the ransomed and the redeemed, the faith of Christ would begin to spread across the whole of northern England. Aidan had started with the milk, but these men would bring the meat. Now, I have to warn you, a storm of sorts is coming. Within just 13 years of Aidan's death, a synod held in Hilda's monastery at Whitby would settle the question of Easter and various other practices of the Celtic Church. All these issues would come to a head, and the Celtic tradition and the Roman tradition would face off against each other, and a king would make a decision. And nothing would ever quite be the same afterwards, but we'll get to that story another time. Before we do, I owe you the story of one of my very favorite saints, a saint whom I have recently learned to love and venerate. And that is the story of St. Oswald of Northumbria, the Raven of the North, the man who planted his cross at Heavenfield, the man who translated for Aidan, a man whose death and whose relics are one of the great stories of England. His story will be next. But for now, remember Aidan, the quiet monk who sat at the table and said, let's just start with the milk for these unruly Englishmen. Remember Aidan, the bishop who walked so that he could stop and pray and be with his sheep. Remember the man who ransomed slaves and made them priests. Remember the man who gave everything, anything away without a second thought. May the prayers of St. Aidan of Lindisfarne, the apostle of Northumbria, be with us all.

0: You have been listening to The Great Rood Screen, the story of men and women who sought the kingdom of heaven in the mists of the British Isles. I'm Deacon Seraphim Richard Rowland, and this has been a listener-supported presentation of Ancient Faith Radio.
1: Healing the unresolved, putting the past in the past. Father Joshua McCool guides those who have suffered painful experiences and continue to live in shame and isolation as a result of these hardships. Father Joshua is the author of Healing Your Wounded Soul, Growing from Pain to Peace, and also Healing Work, Giving Humanity a Second Chance, both published by Ancient Faith Publishing, and is also a licensed counselor in the state of Pennsylvania. Here he is with today's program.
2: Hello, listeners, and welcome back to another episode of Healing the Unresolved, Putting the Past in the Past. Today, we're going to be, having a little discussion about how, for each one of us really, to ask, how aligned is our self-perception with how other people perceive us? And probably, inevitably, everyone out there at some point has asked themselves that question, or at least pondered it, or perhaps noticed a vast discrepancy. And so, in this topic, there can be a profound disparity between our sense of self-worth, our self-perception, and how others perceive us. And where each one of us are is kind of like on a spectrum or a continuum. And, on one extreme, we might have a super high perception of self-worth, kind of like an overinflated sense of self-worth, but we might actually be perceived poorly. And of course, obviously, we don't want to be at that extreme end. In fact, we don't want to be at either extreme end of the continuum. And, sometimes, of course, certain personalities are kind of known for that. They have kind of grandiose sense of self-worth when, in fact, many people dread being around them. But that's not the scenario. That's not the end of the continuum that we're going to focus on today. And then, of course, in the middle of the continuum, the disparity perhaps isn't too great. I mean, it's certainly not exactly the same, our self-perception and how others perceive us. But they're relatively close. There's no significant disparity. But on the other end of the continuum, which is really our focal point today, is when our sense of self-worth is so low, but how others perceive us is so very high. And, when this happens, it's actually very tragic. And then some might say, well, is it, Father? Right? Some might say, well, that's humility. I mean, that's what we're supposed to do. That if ever we sense people like us or like being around us or that we're thought of positively, that somehow we should discard that and run and hide from it. And that the more highly people think of us, the more we should bury ourselves and suppress ourselves and cut ourselves down. And upon first glance, it would be understandable if many people thought that. But let's take a closer look at that. Because, thinking less of ourselves than how others see us can be virtuous when it's done the correct way and in the right spirit and with the correct disposition of heart. However, we are speaking about the extreme end of that continuum, where our perception of ourselves is far too low, to the point where we doubt our ability to do anything right. We immediately dismiss that we have anything to contribute, that we doubt our ability to do anything right or well, and as a result, we're generally intimidated by every aspect of life, to the point where just getting up in the morning and having to leave the house is a major chore which we procrastinate and avoid at all costs. And just every day is this immense struggle, you know, having to literally kind of show ourselves to the world. And as a result, we actually recuse ourselves from much of life, kind of like we literally hide in the shadows. And so we're speaking of what ultimately turns out to be self-defeating behaviors. And how does that manifest itself? You know, kind of on the ground level, so to speak, not accepting social invitations, you know, maybe at church or maybe at work or from a friend, and we don't accept them due to doubting their sincerity. We just can't believe that somebody would really want to hang out with us or have us over, whatever it might be. We just can't believe that someone might want us there. And ultimately, perhaps we just dismiss it as, oh, they're just being polite. They're just being nice. Well, that's what they're supposed to do at church, right? And it's almost like we do that. We think we're doing them a favor by saying, you know, thank you, but no, thank you. I wish I could, but I can't. You know, I have this and that, you know. And so, you know, this kind of brings up the issue of shyness. You know, and I know I said in the last podcast that, you know, we should be spiritually, we should be like a shy child, but it has to be the right kind of shyness, right? A dignified shyness is when we're cautious, but that cautiousness is accompanied and paired with confidence, right? And so, of course, shyness is virtuous, in my opinion, but not shyness that is rooted in fear and doubt. For if shyness is rooted in fear and doubt, then it is avoidance, right? Then it's self-defeating behaviors. And some other manifestations of being at this extreme end of the continuum, we may, you know, if we're in class or we have a job, we may never speak up or share an answer at work or class due to the belief that it would be rejected or somehow the sound of us speaking up might be disturbing to others. And perhaps some of us out there can relate to that. Perhaps there was a time where, you know, we were in school or taking a class and we just so badly wanted to participate and we had this contribution and we got so close to getting it out and participating in class, but we delayed, we procrastinated, and then the class moved on to another topic. And then we would just felt defeated and deflated. In essence, we kind of felt rejected, except no one rejected us, but actually we rejected ourselves. You see, and so we're kind of, there's much more to what we're saying here. You see, and so, of course, when we're in that situation and we're afraid to speak up, maybe we actually take up someone on their invitation and we go out with a group for dinner and we're at the table and, you know, we can participate, but we don't because we're afraid that what if it's not received well? What if people look at us like we're weird? What if we get rejected? You know, what if we speak up in class and the teacher, you know, says it's wrong and we feel humiliated or other people laugh at us? We're afraid of that situation, but little do we realize that in not speaking up, that we're rejecting ourselves and inflicting that pain on ourselves. And so that we actually create that worst case scenario. And we don't ever actually realize what is happening, right? And so we kind of can go through life with this belief that our lot in life is to be silent and to stay in the background and never to draw any attention to ourselves. And again, some of us out there might say, well, yeah, but I mean, that's what we're supposed to do, right? I mean, isn't that part of humility? Well, if we're doing it for Christ or as a monastic, yes. You see, but if that's not our calling, then we don't want to hide like that. You know, and as I just said before, you know, in essence, when we kind of live at this end of the spectrum, we reject ourselves because we don't want to experience anyone rejecting us. And so it's almost like a preemptive strike. And we think that we're protecting ourselves and playing it safe. And the great irony and paradox is that it doesn't. Because, as I said, we're suffering the same pain as though someone else did it, right? And we think we're playing it safe, but in fact, we are inflicting the pain on ourselves. And that's part of the preemptive strike. We're not just removing ourselves from the game of life, if you will, not to sound dramatic. We are actually going even further and recreating that pain or even trauma of rejection on ourselves. And so, you know, just to kind of drive home the point that this isn't healthy, you know, another reason why this is problematic, you know, of course, the fact that it's a form of self-abuse is problematic enough. But another problem is, how do we use the talents that God has given us if we're always hiding and always afraid, right? So we have to strike that balance between staying humble but also contributing. And, you know, sometimes when we're not used to doing this, it takes a lot of experience to find our legs, to find our footing, so to speak, because we're kind of afraid that, oh, you know, I spoke up or I asserted myself or I participated right away. We're afraid that somehow we're being showy or we're, you know, we're going to think too highly of ourselves. But that rarely happens. You know, we've got a ways to go before that could happen when we're at that far end of the spectrum where our self-perception is just rock bottom. But in fact, other people think highly of us. Okay? So again, we have to strike that balance between staying humble but contributing. Contributing what? By contributing us, who God created us to be, our personhood. Our knowledge that we have, our experiences in life, our gifts that were given to us by God. You know, we are God's creation, and so that can't be bad. We can't be bad, right? And so, you know, we're reminded of the parable, you know, when, you know, each of the individuals was given that talent, and they were meant to go forth and multiply it. But there was that one kind of bitter or cautious servant who just buried their talent in the ground and told, you know, the master, well, I knew you were a harsh man, so here it is. You know, sometimes inadvertently, we become like that servant who kind of just hid the talent in the ground because we were afraid or perhaps even bitterness. But that's not what we're supposed to do. Of course, that's not the good scenario. So we have to go out and interact and take risks. Risks of encountering a rejecting humanity. But we have to remind ourselves, even if that rejection comes, it's not about us. It's about them and their rejection of God's calling to love others. It's their deficiency, not ours. You see, and so If any of this resonates with anyone out there and we say, well, you know, that's me. I'm at that far end of the spectrum where my self-perception and my self-worth is just rock bottom. But yet I see inklings or evidence that people actually view me very differently than I view myself. We're never going to be able to move to a healthier spot on that spectrum or continuum if we don't put ourselves out there and start to have experiences where, you know what, I took this person up on their invitation and I went out, or I spoke up in class or at work and they really liked it. And then that helps us. Each experience that we have like that kind of meter, it slides us down the continuum to a more healthy place. And it doesn't have to be right in the middle, right? But, you know, somewhere close to middle, so that, you know, I know I have a lot to contribute because I'm made in the image of God and in the likeness of God, and I have gifts that God has given me. So it's okay for me to be seen. It's okay for me to step out of the shadows and be in the light and to be heard and seen by others. But I also know that doesn't mean I'm better than anyone else. You know, I'm not going to let that slide into arrogance. And so we find that sweet spot, that balance. And really, it's the place, you know, where God wants us to be. And again, you know, it's really a dignified place to be. Because if we slide too far towards one of those extremes, we will lose our dignity, right? So we got to strike that balance and find that sweet spot there. So just some thoughts. I know today's a little shorter, and to everyone out there, we'll be back next weekend, and have a blessed day.
1: 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Father Joshua is the Dean of St. George Cathedral in Pittsburgh, Pennsylvania, and a licensed counselor. 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
0: Welcome to Eastern Christian Insights with Father Philip LeMasters. Homilies from St. Luke Orthodox Church in Abilene, Texas. Father Philip is a professor of religion and the director of the Honors Program at McMurray University. Here he is with today's homily.
2: In the name of the Father, and of the Son, and of the Holy Spirit. Amen. As we continue to celebrate the elevation of the Holy Cross, we have to remember to remain very much on guard against the temptation of thinking that all that our Lord's cross requires of us are mouthing pious words and cultivating warm feelings. Through his great self-offering on the cross, Christ has conquered death and he has brought salvation to the world. For us to share personally in his great victory, we must take up our own crosses, deny ourselves, and follow him each and every day of our lives. If we refuse to do so, then we will show that we are actually ashamed of our Lord and that we want no real part of him or of his kingdom. We'll show that we prefer to continue in the old ways of death rather than to enter by his grace into the joy of life eternal. Peter was in precisely such a state when he tried to explain to Christ that dying on the cross really had nothing at all to do with being the Messiah. And that's when the Savior famously said to him, "Get behind me, Satan, for you are not mindful of the things of God, but the things of men." And that is the context for our gospel passage, as Christ teaches that following him is not a way to gain anything at all according to the standards of this world, but is instead a calling to offer ourselves without reservation of any kind, no matter the cost. The calling to take up our crosses stands in such stark contrast to the persistent temptation to try to use religion to exalt ourselves in our own minds. Some try to use the cross to support their preconceived notions about political and cultural agendas as they identify their favored type of earthly kingdom with our Lord's reign. Others try to use the cross to justify their own religious or moral superiority over people they know, such as family members, friends, or neighbors. Well, to do any of those things is really to be ashamed of our crucified Lord and of his words, because it's nothing short of blasphemous to corrupt the great sign of our salvation into an instrument for serving our self-centered desires for earthly glory in whatever form. Quite to the contrary, Christ's cross calls us to turn away from addiction to gratifying our passions as we offer ourselves in union with his great self-offering for the salvation of the world. In our epistle reading from Galatians, St. Paul opposes fellow Jewish Christians who relied too much on their own ability to obey the Old Testament law, and it would have required the same of Gentile converts. Refusing to trust in his own ability to obey religious rules, St. Paul writes that, "I have been crucified with Christ. Nevertheless, I live, yet not I, but Christ lives in me. And the life which I now live in the flesh, I live by faith in the Son of God, who loved me and gave himself for me." St. Paul took up his cross by enduring many struggles and difficulties out of faithfulness to the Lord, ultimately dying for him as a martyr. He wrote to the Colossians that, "I now rejoice in my sufferings for you and fill up in my flesh what is lacking in the afflictions of Christ for the sake of his body, which is the church." Well, there's obviously nothing deficient or lacking in our Lord's great self-offering. All that is lacking is you and me. All that's lacking is our taking up our own crosses in obedience to Christ's calling to deny ourselves and follow Him. Because of our own passions and the brokenness of our world of corruption, the struggle for faithfulness inevitably requires suffering, but not as though pain were somehow pleasing to God in and of itself. Such suffering results from the inevitable tension that we experience in embracing the struggle to offer ourselves fully to Christ. You know, there is so much within us all that really does not want to do that. Truly taking up our crosses means fighting the difficult battle of confronting our own personal brokenness each day as we reject thoughts and feelings and habits that would keep us focused on serving ourselves and the false gods of this world. The Savior prayed the night before His crucifixion, "Father, if You are willing, take this cup from Me, yet not My will, but Yours be done." He ascended the cross, not because He was forced to, but in free obedience. And no one forces us to take up our crosses either. So many problems and pains come upon us without our asking for them in this life, even to the point of death, and it is so easy to refuse to suffer in a spiritually healthy way. As Job's wife suggested, we can curse God and die in response to frustrations and disappointments. We can refuse to offer our wounds to Christ for healing by ignoring them or by convincing ourselves that we are somehow still better off spiritually than the people we like to condemn. While doing so simply fuels our passions, blinds us with spiritual pride, and corrupts our relationships with others. Since freedom is an intrinsic dimension of being in the image of God, no one can make us take up our crosses. Only we ourselves can unite ourselves to Christ in His great self-offering for the salvation of the world. Regardless of the circumstances, we all have the freedom to refuse to fall into despair. For any instance of suffering provides an opportunity to purify the desires of our hearts as we learn to entrust ourselves more fully to Christ. Difficulties by their very nature present challenges to which we can respond in a Christ-like way, or we can respond according to our passions. Christ offered up Himself fully upon the cross, and He refused to respond in kind to those who hated and rejected Him. And likewise, we may unite ourselves to Him in every dimension and every circumstance of our lives, including those in which we are sorely tempted not to respond as He did. Illness, broken relationships with others, worries about the future, regrets about the past, crushed hopes, and even the worst losses imaginable all present opportunities to grow in love, joy, peace, long-suffering, kindness, goodness, faithfulness, gentleness, and self-control. St. Paul wrote that those who are Christ have crucified the flesh with its passions and desires. Our self-centered and distorted desires usually rear their ugly heads pretty quickly when we face trying circumstances. And if you're anything at all like me, you sometimes react like Jonah did when the vine that gave him shade was eaten by a worm. Of course, that was a very small thing, but Jonah became so angry that he literally wished that he would die. Well, other times we face circumstances so grave that we have to struggle mightily not to fall into despair about life itself. Whether in matters small or great, none of us lacks the opportunity to take up our crosses daily as we struggle to find healing for our souls. And you know, doing so usually does not require anything particularly dramatic or extraordinary. It's normally a matter of focusing on the most basic disciplines of the Christian life, such as refusing to accept sinful thoughts into our hearts, forgiving people who have wronged us, and trusting that nothing.
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Hey there, welcome to Ancient Faith Today. We haven't been on for a while. It seems like there were floods and there were power outages and there were emergencies, and we've had a lot of difficulty this the end of the summer trying to be with y'all, and I am really excited to be with you. I've missed you guys so much. I know that folks in Indiana are still having some issues with power even a week later. So we're praying for them, hoping that everything is going to be restored soon. So if you would like to participate in this live program, it is August 18th right now at 5 p.m. Eastern. Join us at youtube.com/ancientfaithministries or Facebook, or you can go to your Ancient Faith app. But what we really like is to see you in the live chat right now. So I hope everybody is joining in. We're waiting for the folks to come in. Hi, guys. Nice to see you. Let's get those numbers up. So why don't you go ahead and like the stream or at least share it out right now. I don't know if you're going to like it. I think you're going to like it a lot. You're going to learn a lot today. And also, I want you to participate. If there are, you know, questions that you have, if you have an insight about this idea of what does it mean in the Bible, even Jesus quotes this idea that, you know, that we are gods. What actually is that all about? It's, you know, honestly, I would say very honestly that I think the Bible does not hide this. And I'm going to present that as clearly as I can. This is not a kind of hidden doctrine at all. This is something that is central to the biblical understanding of humanity and the redemption of humanity in Christ. So this particular topic, part of this is going to be teaching. Part of this is going to be, we're going to be looking at some of the energetic opponents of orthodoxy. If you spend any time on YouTube and you see any of these guys, firing their best shots at orthodoxy, which is kind of pathetic, you're going to notice who these people are. You're going to know who they are. So let's bring up the first slide. And this particular topic is, as we said, you are gods. You are gods. And, you know, I think in the United States, let's kind of clear the air here. In the United States, we have the Mormons, right? And the Mormons are the ones that are known as, you know, that they are going to

0: that the Bible teaches that we are gods. They're like, oh, this is just Mormonism. And that's actually what you're going to hear from one of the very infamous people that are a detractor of orthodoxy. But the first one that you're going to hear is a guy that has been making a lot of videos against orthodoxy. They are all actually, I would encourage you to watch them. His name is Matt Powell. And so if you go to like Matt Powell Official on YouTube, I would encourage you to watch them because they are so hilarious. They are so pathetic. The only thing that he can say is that orthodoxy is demonic, right? Now, he cannot get out of his Protestant way of thinking, and we're going to look at this directly, but let's watch the first video. Matt Powell giving his best shot, calling Orthodox Christians Masons. Go for it.
1: Pulling you down. I mean, this ladder of divine ascent is totally Masonic. In the Masonic Lodge, they claim that you can become a god. And in Orthodoxy, they actually claim that you can become a god. That's why they call it the ladder of divine ascent. We're becoming deified. We're becoming divine ourselves in Orthodoxy. And so that's why Satan was kicked out of heaven, because he thought he could become divine. He says, I will ascend above the heights of the clouds. I will ascend, right? The ladder of divine ascent. I will be like the Most High. That's what Satan said. So when people in Orthodoxy say, I want to be deified, or when people like Father Josiah Trenum says, Orthodoxy is the one holy Catholic and apostolic church, and it deifies man. That's why we became Orthodox. When people say stuff like this, it's a dead giveaway. He said, Orthodoxy deifies man. That's why I became Orthodox. That's Josiah Trenum. I understand he looks nice. He looks really friendly, but you know what? We shouldn't listen to people who say things that are just.
0: He's like, he looks really nice. He looks really friendly. Yeah, he's like a handsome guy, you know? And he speaks very well. And he's like, just because he's handsome, we shouldn't listen to him, you know? And like, it's so funny that he approaches this way. So Matt Powell says that we are Masons. Now, we've been Orthodox for 2,000 years, and we are Masons? Like, how does that work? What, I don't even know how, like, we don't even allow Masons in the church, right? Like, if you're a Mason, you're not allowed to serve on the parish council, you're not about to be a leader. I mean, like, and how is it that all of a sudden, no, Orthodoxy is Masonic? It's literally laughable, okay? We're going to go through this, but I gotta watch one more. This guy is notorious. This is none other than the one and only independent fundamentalist Baptist preacher, alleged, I don't want to get in trouble, alleged abuser of his children. You can go watch the documentary and make your mind up for yourself. Crashed out about a month ago on camera, and here he goes taking his shot at orthodoxy about theosis. Watch this.
2: The last point I want to make about orthodoxy, they have a strange doctrine of becoming one with God, which again comes straight out of Hinduism, the Atman becoming one with the Brahman, the creator, and I'm one with the universe and all this becoming one with God, Om stuff, okay? They have the same thing in Orthodoxy. This is distinct from the Roman Catholics. This is what Saint Athanasius of Alexandria wrote. Jesus was made man that we might be made God. Wow. That's what they believe. The Orthodox believe that Jesus was made man that we might be made God, and that the entire life of the church is oriented toward making this possible and facilitating it. So this becoming one with God, where you become God, not like the Mormons where they become a God, because the Mormons become their own God of their own planet.

0: But in orthodoxy, they become God. They kind of just merge into God or something like that. You say, well, you just don't understand. I don't want to understand it because it's blasphemy and lies.
1: Right. All right. First lesson for theosis. All right. Repeat after me. That's what he thinks. That's what he thinks. Orthodoxy is, he thinks we're Hindus. This is like, I don't think he's ever read the Bible. He couldn't possibly have. This is the problem. All right. So we're Masons, we're Hindus, and look at slide number two. We're going to build the case here. Okay. But you got to pay attention. Build the case. Here we go. Slide number two. What does it say? It says, and it should say Deuteronomy. Sorry about that. It should say Deuteronomy 10:17. Deuteronomy 10:17 says, "For the Lord your God is God of gods and Lord of lords, the great God, mighty and awesome, who shows no partiality nor takes a bribe." So that's Deuteronomy 10:17. All right. So here's what's really interesting about this word gods in Hebrew. Hebrew, stay on this slide. In Hebrew, the word is Elohim. I'm sure you've heard this before. And this word Elohim is plural. And now it can be used of God himself, but generally speaking, it refers to certain groups, depending on the context. It can refer to rulers. It can refer to even human judges. It could refer to the divine ones. It could refer to angels. It could refer to the idea of gods, right? Elohim. So the first thing we have to establish is that this word Elohim in Hebrew, gods, exists, and it refers even to created beings. Whatever that means, if you look at the list of all of these meanings, rulers, judges, divine ones, angels, there is some kind of authority here, some kind of authority. Because one of the problems with Protestantism is that essentially, and I love Protestants. Some of my best friends are Protestant, right? I do love Protestants. They have a zeal for God, but as St. Paul says about the Jews, it's not according to knowledge. It's not according to knowledge, not information, knowledge. And what they do is their doctrine of God is more like Islam than it is Christianity. And the reason I say that is, you know, Islam has this kind of monolithic God, a God who is a monad, a God who is entirely different than his creation, which we believe God is, but Allah always stays different from his creation. Always. The Allah of Islam, of the Quran, is this distant, monadic God. And because he simply overbears over his creation, rules over his creation, there is no communion with the Muslim God, who is a demon, by the way. But that's for another show. The God of the Bible, the God who created the universe is, as Jesus has revealed him, a communion of persons, Father, Son, and Holy Spirit. And not only that, but he shares his rule with his creation. He does this in the beginning, and we'll see that in a second, by creating the world and putting man in paradise and saying, you have rule over this, even while I am here in communion with you. You have rule over this. But the short story is, man fell from his high calling to be co-ruler with God. As St. Paul says, to be co-workers with God, right? To be co-workers with God. And this has very, very important ramifications for who we are as human persons. Now watch this carefully. All right, so we have the word Elohim. Now, I will tell you, when the Greek translation of the Old Testament happens, the word that is used is Theos. Theos, God. But it's used in a way to make it plural. All right, now, look at slide number 3. Now, watch carefully. In slide number 3, we have Genesis 1, right before verse 26. Then God said, let us, notice, let us, right? He's a communion of persons. Let us make man in our image, according to our likeness. Now, I want you to note that. Image, likeness, image, likeness. Let us make man in our image, according to our likeness. And then he says, let them have dominion, rule, rule, dominion. They're rulers. Let man rule over the fish of the sea, over the birds of the air, over the cattle, over all the earth, every creeping thing that creeps on the earth. And then he says, watch this carefully. This is the whole thing. So, this is Genesis 1:26. So, God created man in his own image. In the image of God, he created him. Male and female, he created them. It's interesting. What is missing there? What is missing? What's missing is where he does not in the scriptures mention the likeness of God. It says, let us make man in our image according to our likeness. But then it says, in the image of God who created him. And it doesn't say anything about the likeness of God. And the fathers are going to teach us what this means. Now, I have a couple of long quotes here, and I'm not going to, you can pause later on and go read this. But I want, this really is summed up, and I'm going to go earlier. This is summed up by St. Athanasius, and Stephen Anderson even quoted St. Athanasius, right? Christ becomes man so that man can become God, or God becomes man so that man can become God, right? So, look at slide number 4. And this is what St. Athanasius says. I'm not going to read the whole thing. We just don't have time. But you can go read it later, all right? And it says in slide number 4, when discussing the appearance of the Savior among us, he's talking about why Jesus became incarnate, why the eternal Word became incarnate. He said, we must also address the origin of humanity, which is what we just talked about in slide number 3. We must also address the origin of humanity so that you may understand that our presence was the reason for his descent, for his incarnation, and that our transgression invoked the loving kindness of the word, prompting the Lord to come swiftly to our aid and appear among men. Indeed, we were the purpose of his incarnation, and for our salvation he acted so lovingly as to manifest himself and be born of a human body. All right? Now, he talks about death. Again, trying to get through this real fast. Slide number 5. You can go back and read it later. Listen to what he says. This is so important. And then we're going to go through the scriptures some more. Slide number 5. If humans were called into existence out of nothing, out of non-existence, by the presence and loving kindness of the word, why does he say the word? Because when God creates the world, he says, let there be light. That is the word. He says, let there be light. So he says, when humans were called into existence out of non-existence by the presence and loving kindness of the word, it logically followed that when they abandoned the knowledge of God and turned back toward non-being, for evil has no true existence, whereas good truly exists, they would be permanently deprived of being itself, given that their existence originates from God who is. In other words, they would disintegrate and remain in death and corruption. By nature, man is mortal, since he was created out of nothing. See, some people misunderstand this. They think that man was always kind of supposed to, by nature, live forever. And this is not true. This is not true. Man was supposed to be like God through the following of the commandments and to not die. But look at what he says, and we're going to quote what Jesus quotes. Watch this. By nature, man is mortal, since he was created out of nothing. Yet, through his resemblance to him who truly exists, right? Humans. Provided he preserved this likeness by retaining the knowledge of him. In other words, humanity has to retain the knowledge. This is what St. Paul says in Romans 1, the knowledge of God. He has to look at the creation and retain the knowledge of God. So man has an innate resemblance to God. He is created in the image of God. He would stop his natural corruption and remain incorruptible. In other words, the way he could have remained incorruptible, not go back into the earth, is to remember that he has the image of God in him, and he is to, listen to this, being incorruptible, he would henceforth live as God. Oh, I actually skipped one. As it is written, devotion to his laws is the assurance of immortality. See? God is immortal by nature. We are immortal, or created to be immortal, that is, by remembering that we are created in the image of God and we are called to be like God. Being incorruptible, he would henceforth live as God, to which the divine scripture refers to it when it states, here it is, I said, you are gods, and you are all children, that's an important word, of the Most High. But you die like men and fall like any ruler. And there's two things that are going on here. Just follow me. Just follow me. If you have questions, ask questions. The idea here is, what St. Athanasius is saying, is that Psalm 82, which is what he's quoting here and what Jesus quotes, is that all created beings are considered gods by God himself because he creates man in the image of God. And he calls him to remain immortal by being devoted, by keeping the laws of God. What happens? the law of God is Jesus, you know, God says in the Garden of Eden, don't eat of the knowledge of the tree or good of evil, right? Don't eat the knowledge of the tree or good of evil. But they do. They don't follow the law of God, and therefore they die. In other words, they are no longer like gods. They will die like men. Look at slide number six. Slide number six says, this is St. Gregory of Nyssa. What is in the image is one thing. What we see now in our unhappiness is another. In other words, this man is created in the image of God, but what we experience, the difficulties, the corruption of the world is something else. And it says, God made man, says Scripture. He made him in the image of God. And then St. Gregory says, one who is made in the image of God has the task of becoming who he is. Think about that. Think about it. What does it mean to be created in the image of God? What are the implications of being created in the image of God? St. Gregory of Nyssa says, to be like God. And this is exactly what happens in Genesis 1:26. In Genesis 1:26, when God beforehand says, let us create man in our image according to our likeness, then it says in Genesis 1:26, he creates man in his image. And it says nothing about the likeness, because then God gives Adam and Eve their mission. Their mission is to rule over the creation, but to remember who the creator is. Remember who the lawgiver is. And there was one law, don't eat of this tree. Do you understand? Look at the second quote on slide six. The language of Scripture therefore expresses it concisely by a comprehensive phrase in saying that man was made in the image of God. For this is the same as to say that he made human nature participant in all good. For if the deity is the fullness of good, and this is his image, then the image finds its resemblance to the archetype in being filled, and we might even say doing, all good. If you want to fulfill your humanity, you do good. You do good. All right? Slide number seven. Slide number seven, I'm just not going to read the whole thing. Okay? This, you can go back and read it later. But look at what it says. This is another St. Gregory of Nyssa. And then we're going to do more scripture. We're building a case here. We're not there yet. We're building a case. Be patient. St. Gregory of Nyssa says, let us make man in our image, after our likeness. We possess the one by creation. We acquire the other by free will. You see? In the first structure, it is given us to be born in the image of God. By free will, there is formed in us the being in the likeness of God. Let us make man in our image. Let him possess by creation what is in the image. But let him also become according to the likeness. God has given the power for this. You see? This is actually what our calling is. What our calling is. Now, what happens? This is very interesting to me. All right. Slide number eight. Watch this. Slide number eight. Stay with me. Don't say, oh, this is too hard. This can't be too hard. This is what you're created for. How can you say this is too hard? How can you say this is boring? This is like the meaning of your life. This is why you are a human. This is how you will be fully human. This is how you will actually become what God really created you to be. Genesis 2 says, and we all know this, right? Then the Lord God took the man and put him in the Garden of Eden to tend and keep it. In other words, Man was created to have rule over the creation. Think about it. This is how God, this is how we become co-workers with God, because God is still there. God is still in paradise, right? We'll see that next. And the Lord God commanded the man, saying, of every tree of the garden you may freely eat, but of the tree of the knowledge of good and evil you shall not eat, for in the day you eat of it, you shall surely die. Let me translate that for you. I created you in my image, and I'm letting you co-rule over this creation. But if you want to really be like me, if you want to be immortal, if you want to live forever, you have to recognize you're not God by nature. You will never be God by nature. You are God's by grace, because I am giving you the ability to be like me. And the way that you will do that is in my grace, in my in union with me, in communion with me, as I am here in paradise with you, recognize who I am and recognize who you are, because you're not me. You are created in the image of me, but you're not me. And you are called to be like me, but you are not me. I give you all of the opportunity to be as much like me as a created being can be. You can even live forever. But you have to acknowledge that I am God and you are a creature. And this is why he gives man this commandment, and woman. He says, you cannot, because you're not ready for this. All right? Now, watch what happens. This is really cool. Slide number nine. Slide number nine. This is Genesis 3, first five verses in Genesis 3. And we're going to look at it in the Hebrew and in the Greek. And this is the whole kibosh here. All right? This is where the Protestants, like, they just, their heads explode. Chapter 3, verse 1 through 5. Now the serpent was more cunning than any beast of the field which the Lord God had made. And he said to the woman, has God indeed said, you shall not eat of every tree of the garden? And the woman said to the serpent, we may eat of the fruit of the trees of the garden, but of the fruit of the tree which is in the midst of the garden, God said, you shall not eat it, nor shall you touch it, lest you die. Then the serpent said, you will not surely die, for God knows that in the day you eat of it, your eyes will be opened and you will be like, and here's the translation in virtually every single English Bible that's based on the Hebrew. It says, you will be like God. Capital G God. You'll be like God. And what Protestants say is, you see, do you not see? This is the Protestant saying. The Protestant says, don't you see that the sin of Adam and Eve was trying to be like God? That was a sin. That was a lie. Right? Because it says, look in my English Bible, in this beautiful leather-bound Bible that I got off of Amazon. And it's from the Hebrew. It's from the Jews. It says, you will be like God himself, the God, capital G God. Look at slide number 10. Bum, bum, bum, bum. Slide number 10. Now the serpent was more cunning. This is the Orthodox Study Bible. Pretty much reads the same thing, but watch. Now the serpent was more cunning than all the wild animals the Lord God made on the earth. And he said to the woman, has God indeed said, you shall not eat from every tree of the garden? And the woman said to the serpent, we may eat of the fruit of the tree of the garden, but from the fruit of the trees in the middle of the garden, God said, you shall not eat from it, nor shall you touch it, lest you die. So it's like all the same, right? Then the serpent said to the woman, you shall not die by death. For God knows that in the day you eat of it, your eyes will be open and you will be like gods, knowing good and evil. It says gods. Interesting. And even though the Hebrew Elohim is for some reason translated as the God, this in the Greek translation, the Septuagint, says you will be like gods. In other words, the devil, he's not lying about that part. He's not lying about what God said. It says, again, that snake, the devil, we learn in the New Testament, this is the devil, right? And the serpent, the snake, said to the woman, you will not die by death. That's the lie. That's the lie. You will not die by death. For God knew that on the day you eat of it, your eyes would be open and you would be like gods. That part is true, that they would be like gods, but they cannot be like gods. They cannot be co-workers with God. They cannot fulfill the image of God. They cannot become like God by not obeying God. That is, by eating the fruit. That's what this means. And every Protestant looks at that Hebrew text and they say, but it says you will be like God and you can't be like God. And we say, no. What the text says is, God said you will be like gods. But what he did not say is that you will not die by death if you eat this fruit. That's the lie. That's the lie. It's very important. Look at slide number 12. We're still building our case. Slide number 12. St. John of Damascus. God created man out of visible and invisible nature with his own hands, according to the image and likeness, forming the body from the earth and through his own breathing upon it, giving it a rational and intellectual soul, which we call the divine image. That which is according to the image is manifest in the intellect and free will. That which is according to the likeness, listen, is manifest in such likeness in virtue as is possible. In as much likeness in virtue as possible. Meaning that the calling of man is to be the one who recognizes that he is both created by God, he's a creature, but his calling is so high that God refers to him as like coming from him, as a child of God. And I'll show you that in a second. This is a really important point. So, in this sense, we are called to fulfill our humanity by both recognizing that we are creatures, but we are created in the image of God, and we are called to be like God by following his commandments, hence being his children. but you cannot be his child. You cannot be his child. He will not be your father if you do not follow his commandments. What did Jesus say to the Pharisees? He said, you say Abraham is your father. You say God is your father. And he tells the Pharisees, he says, the devil is your father. The devil is your father. Look at slide number 13. When Jesus comes, exactly. Let's bring up Amber's When Deep Calls Deep. Just look at the Hebrew. It can be translated as gods, but translation bias is made as God, is the way most translate it. Exactly. That's the point. That's the point. Because they have, Protestants have entirely lost the idea of what adoption as children of God actually means. They don't understand it at all. Zero. Look at slide number 13. Slide number 13 says, you have heard, this is Jesus, right? Matthew 5. Now watch this. You have heard that it was said, you shall love your neighbor and hate your enemy. But I say to you, love your enemies, bless those who curse you, do good to those who hate you, pray for those who spitefully use you and persecute you. That, watch, that you may be sons of your Father in heaven. What does that mean? This whole idea of the universal, like, we're all children of God. This is not a biblical doctrine. This is not a biblical doctrine at all. You are a child of God when you truly recognize that God is your creator. That's in Romans 1, and in Genesis 1. And you recognize that the only way you can show that he is your creator is by glorifying him and being thankful to him, following the commandments so that you can live up to your high calling, which is to become like God, to maintain by grace immortality. You were not created to die if you fulfilled your humanity, which Adam and Eve did not. Then it says, Matthew 5, for he, God, makes his sun rise on the evil and the good, right? It's like, you need to do what God does. He sends his rain on the just and the unjust. If you love those who love you, what reward do you have? Do not even tax collectors do the same? And if you greet your brethren only, what do you do more than others? Do not even the tax collectors do so? Therefore, oh, here it goes. You shall be perfect, just as your Father in heaven is perfect. There it is. You have to be like God. We even had that gospel reading this past Sunday in church, did we not? We had the man who had this enormous debt, like a ridiculously enormous debt. And the king forgave it, remember? Like, what is it, Matthew 19? The king forgave the debt, and then that man went and didn't forgive a small debt of his friend, whatever. And then the king hears about it, and he says, why didn't you forgive that little debt? I forgave you all of this. I forgave you more than you could have ever paid back. That's how much I love you. That's how much you are worth to me. And he says, and you didn't forgive them? Now listen to me. What do you think that parable was trying to teach you? That God is some kind of vindictive ogre? That, you know, if I do something to you, you need to do something to me back. No, That's not what this is at all. That's not what it was about at all. What it was about is this man not recognizing that he is called to be like God, that he is called to, by God's grace, know that he has been forgiven, because he says the kingdom of heaven is like this. He has been given all of this, and all he is called to do is be like God. And this is the argument that Jesus makes in Matthew 5, 6, and 7. He says it again and again and again. And this is exactly why he says, therefore you shall be perfect, just as your Father is perfect. And perfect here means like complete. You'll be the person you were created to be. Slide number 14. You know this. This is Matthew 6. When you pray, go into your room. And when you have shut your door, pray to your Father who is in the secret place. And notice what he says here. Your Father, just like it's said in Matthew 5, you will be sons of the Most High. So your Father, and it's very unusual. This kind of language was really not used in the Old Testament. People didn't go around calling God Father. They just didn't. It wasn't a thing. What does Jesus say? Therefore, don't be like them. For your Father, these people, their mouths must have been dropping. Your Father knows the things you have need of before you ask him. In this manner, therefore, pray, our Father who art in heaven, right? Forgive us our debts as we forgive our debtors. Like we're actually vowing, just like in that parable this past Sunday, forgive us the way we forgive our debts, our debtors. It's like, it's an important thing. And then he says at the end, for if you forgive men their trespasses, your heavenly Father will also forgive you. This isn't like a quid pro quo. This is, you are called to be like God. And if you don't fulfill your calling to be like God, you are not a child of God. You are not a child of God simply by being born out of some woman's womb. You're not. You're a child of God acting like one. There's more. Don't worry. For if you do not forgive men their trespasses, neither will your Father forgive your trespasses. Now, one other thing before we go on to the next slide, and we're almost done. What's really interesting here is, what does the priest say as an introduction to, in the Divine Liturgy, when we say or sing Our Father? He says, and make us worthy, O Master, that with boldness, like this is a big deal to call God Father. This is a huge, big deal. This isn't just another name. This is the whole thing. Like if you call God your Father, you are saying, I am a child of God. And that has implications. It means you recognize what you're supposed to be. So the priest says, he says, and make us worthy, O Master, that with boldness and without condemnation, we may dare to call upon thee, the heavenly God, as Father, and to say, and then everybody sings or says, Our Father, who art in heaven. So, are we children of God? Are we children of God? Well, we're not. We're not children of God simply by being born, because we no longer have this communion with God until it is restored in Christ and until we are baptized into him. Until we join ourselves to him, him who is the Son of God. Listen to what I'm saying. this idea of adoption as Christians restores us into the place that we were always created to be. And that is recognizing that, like, a child who is born, right? Like, if, you know, a human bears a human, gives birth to a human, God gives birth to gods. This is what happens. Look at slide number 15. These are all, or many of the verses in the New Testament that speak about us being placed back into this being a child of God. God, we are God's by the grace that he gives us. We are brought back into being the humans that we're always created to be, who is in the image of God, and becoming like him by his grace. Having predestined us to adoption as sons or as children by Jesus Christ himself, according to the good pleasure of his will. Ephesians 1:5, Romans 8:15. For you did not receive the spirit of bondage again to fear, but you received the spirit of adoption, by whom we cry out, Abba, like daddy, right? Father. See, it's a big deal. We miss this. We take this for granted, as if, like, all the Jews called God Father. They never called God Father. They just didn't call him God Father. There were a couple references here and there. He's like a father. They never called him Father. Jesus was restoring this idea. We're not done yet. Watch Jesus. He will quote this. Galatians 4, but when the fullness of time had come, God sent forth his son. This is very important. His son, born of a woman, born under the law, to redeem those who were under the law, that we might receive adoption as sons. God sent his son so that we could become sons again. And because you are sons, God has sent forth the spirit of his son into your hearts, crying out, Daddy, Abba, Father. Therefore, you are no longer a slave, but a son. And if a son, then an heir of God through Christ. Everything that Christ will receive in inheritance, he gives to us. He gives to us. We are seated with Christ in his flesh. It says in Ephesians 5, we are members of his body, of his flesh and of his bones, of his flesh and of his bones. You see? That's how closely we are joined to Christ. Hebrews, in the letter of Hebrews, it says, we are seated, and this is Ephesians 1, by the way, right? We are seated in the heavenly places in Christ. 1 John 3:1. Behold, what manner of love the Father has bestowed on us, that we should be called children of God. See, this is a big deal. Therefore, the world does not know us because it did not know him. Now, real quickly, so we're almost done. Slide number 16. I know this is really small. You can go read it yourself. I think it's John 10, okay? And in John 10, there's some wrong teachings going on in the chat here about, you know, I think C. Basile, this is not correct. This is not correct. You are missing the point here. We by the Holy Spirit receive the guarantee, the foretaste of our inheritance now. Have you never read Ephesians? Have you never read Galatians? Why would you insist that we do not receive what God has planned for us in this world. In this world. This is now. This is what the church is for. The church is the foretaste, the guarantee, the down payment of our inheritance. This is not about a legal status at all. Let's not diminish what is given to us. It's imperative. Unless I'm understanding. Well, see, Basile, you keep saying, in heaven, after we finish the race, only then can we be a saint like God. You're wrong. You are wrong. You are saying that no one can be a saint? Are you kidding? This is ridiculous. Well, this is what you said. You said, in heaven, after we finish the race, only then can we be a saint like God. You keep asserting that these things only happen after death. This is not what the scriptures say at all. In fact, the resurrection of Christ is the inauguration of the end. That's fine. I won't twist your words as long as you don't twist the words of the scriptures. But the point is, in the resurrection of Christ, we are joined. We are joined to the resurrected Christ who lives eternally in the kingdom of God. If you are joined to the resurrected Christ in the kingdom of God, this is what we have in the Holy Spirit right now. This is the point. I'm not trying to be rude at all. I'm trying to show you this is what the scriptures say. We don't need to block her or remove her. She needs to learn, or he. I'm sorry. I didn't mean to say she's a she. He, whomever. They need to learn. It's imperative. All right. So let's go back to this slide here, 16. In Matthew, I think it's 10 or John 10. What happens is Jesus had just healed the blind man, right? And like everybody's amazed because this guy, he was blind from birth. And they had never seen anything like this. Jesus literally created eyes for this guy. It was unbelievable. He had nothing there. And Jesus created eyes for him. And the Pharisees, like, they were going insane over this. They called him a devil before this passage. They said, you're a demon. How can you heal people? You have a demon. He said, you can't heal people by demons. So then this happens in, I think it's John 10. It says, now it's the feast of dedication in Jerusalem, and it was winter. And Jesus walked in the temple in Solomon's porch. Then the Jews surrounded him and said, how long do you keep us in doubt? If you are the Christ, tell us plainly. And Jesus said, I told you, and you don't believe. All right? Thank you. He says, I told you, and you don't believe. The works that I do in my Father's name, they bear witness of me. But you don't believe, because you are not of my sheep. As I said to you, my sheep hear my voice, and I know them, and they follow me. And I give them eternal life, and they shall never perish. Neither shall anyone snatch them out of my hand. My Father who has given them to me is greater than all. And no one is able to snatch them out of my Father's hand. I and my Father are one. At this point, they are going bonkers. It says, as soon as he said, I and my Father are one, it says the Jews took up stones again to stone him. They were going to stone him. They were going to kill him. Stoning was a form of execution. That's how Stephen was martyred. And Jesus answered them, many good works have I shown to you from my Father. For which one of those do you stone me? And the Jews answered him, It's not for a good work that we stone you, but for blasphemy, and because you, being a man, make yourself God. Now listen, listen. Jesus answered them, is it not written in your law? I said, you are gods. This is Psalm 82. If God called them gods, Elohim, to whom the word of God came, and the scripture cannot be broken, do you say of him whom the Father sanctified and sent into the world, you are blaspheming because I said, I'm the Son of God? Right? He's saying, like, you know, we're gods. We are children of God. I called myself the Son of God, and you're going to stone me because I said I'm the Son of God? Because I'm one with God? Which is exactly the purpose of human existence. If I do not do the works of my Father, do not believe me. But if I do, though you don't believe me, believe in the works, that you may know and believe that the Father is in me and I in him. Therefore, they sought again to seize him, but he escaped out of their hand. He cut loose. And notice what it says. If I do not do the works of my Father, do not believe me. Now, in the greatest sense, he's saying, like, if I'm not doing this because I'm the Son of the Father, if I'm not doing these miracles because I'm the Son of the Father, you know, don't believe me. Just believe that the works happened. But he's also saying the work of a child of God is to do the works of the Father, to be like God. Slide 17. Here's Psalm 82. And this is what we hear on Pascha. We actually hear it like Holy Friday night, Holy Saturday morning, right? But this is all of Psalm 82. And the Septuagint of the Hebrew, like, pretty much the same. God stands in the congregation of the mighty. He judges among the gods, the Elohim. How long will you just unjustly? He's like, he is reprimanding the rulers. God is reprimanding those whom he has given the co-rule, which ultimately is all of us. It's all of us. We are given the co-rule. God gave Adam and Eve, said, rule over paradise, have dominion over over the created order, the Garden of Eden, right? He judges among the gods. How long will you judge unjustly? He's saying to us, and show partiality to the wicked. Defend the poor and the fatherless. Do justice to the afflicted and needy. Deliver the poor and the needy. Free them from the hand of the wicked. They don't know, nor do they understand. They walk about in darkness. All the foundations of the earth are unstable. I said, you are gods, and all of you are children of the Most High. Right? All of you are children of God. I said, you're gods. You're children of the Most High. You're children of the God of gods, right? Deuteronomy 10. But you shall die like men and fall like one of the princes because you're not doing these things. You're not defending the poor. You're not defending the fatherless. You're not doing justice to the afflicted and the needy. You're not being like me. And then it says in the end of Psalm 82, arise, O God, and judge the earth, for you shall inherit all the nations. This is amazing. This is amazing. This is exactly what happens on Pascha as Jesus is celebrated raising from the dead. He's telling his creation, his co-rulers, you're like gods. I said you're gods. Why aren't you living like that? You're children of the Most High. But you'll die like men because you're not doing any of this. And now I'm going to rescue you. I'm going to judge the earth in my resurrection, in my resurrected body. That's what this is about. Last thing. Last thing. This is really cool. Slide number 21. I noticed this. Did you go to church on the eve of Transfiguration? Or

about it, Jesus is showing Peter, James, and John that he is God. This is his glory, as much as he could show them, right? This is the glory that I have for my Father before the world was. Here it is, right? But remember, Jesus is the God-man. He does this in his flesh. And here's what one of the Stikira says. This is unbelievable. He who of old spoke through symbols to Moses on Mount Sinai, saying, I am he who is. That is, Jesus appeared to Moses, right? Jesus was the one that is the incarnate, or not the incarnate, but the word of God at that time. I am he who is. I am the existing one, right? Was transfigured today upon Mount Tabor before the disciples. Listen to this. In his own person, he showed them the nature of man arrayed in the original beauty of the image. It's unbelievable. The transfiguration is not just about Jesus showing that he is God. This is about Jesus showing this is what man was supposed to be. This is what man was supposed to be. In his own person, he showed the nature of man arrayed in the original beauty and of the image. It's amazing. Last slide. Slide number 22. Same thing. David, the ancestor of God, foresaw in the spirit the sojourn with men of the only begotten Son in the flesh. And from afar, he called the creation together to rejoice with him, prophetically lifting up his voice to cry, Tabor and Hermon shall rejoice in thy name. For thou didst go up to this mountain with thy disciples and was transfigured, O Christ, making the image that had grown dark in Adam to shine once again like lightning, and transforming it into the glory and splendor of thine own divinity. Jesus is showing what man was meant to be and will be. It's beautiful. Honestly, like 63 years old. And I was like, I never saw that before. This isn't just about Jesus saying, boop, like, here I am. Like, here I'm. This is my divine glory. And he says at the end, don't tell anybody. This is about Jesus saying, this is what man is called to be. This is what man is called to be by grace. What Jesus is saying, I am by nature what man can be by grace. He is called to be a child of God, born from God, born from above, to be like God. And that's why man is called God's. That's why. Let's take the slide down. I apologize to C. Basile if I was a little too rough, but I just kept seeing like after death, after death, after death. It's like, no, that's not the point. We have saints. We have saints who have shown with this light. It's unbelievable, right? Like this is what it is. This is what we're called to be. This isn't Mormonism. This is so ridiculous. These fools that are like, oh, Orthodoxy's Mormon, Orthodoxy's Masonry. It's like, what, like, are you insane? Orthodoxy's Hinduism.
Orthodox

see, is Christianity. It is Christianity. It's not a cheap substitute. It's not Temu Christianity, like some of them. It's what God wants for us. It's what we were created for. And through baptism, we enter into Christ's death, burial, and resurrection. We are, what St. Peter says, partakers of the divine nature. We are children of God. This is not a metaphor. We have to stop thinking in metaphors. You know, the body of Christ is just like a group of people. The being a child of God is just like a nice thing, like Jesus puts his hand around us. No. We are existentially connected to Christ in baptism. We are existentially a child of God. This is what humanity is called to be. And Psalm 82 reprimands us. He says, I said you are gods. You're sons of the Most High. But you're going to die like men because you're not fulfilling your calling from the very beginning. Adam and Eve blew it. I'm not trying to, you know, be too hard on them, but they did not do the one thing that was asked of them to become like God. And that is follow the commandment. This is what Jesus does. He comes back. He's the new Adam. Why? Because he is the Son of God. He's a son of God. And he takes on this humanity. He takes on the blameless passions. And he becomes the new Adam, who then fulfills the commandment of God. He fulfills being like God. And this is exactly how he defends his own divinity, by saying, why do you have a problem saying I'm the Son of God, that I am one with God? Psalm 82 says, you are gods, right? That is it. Good stuff, huh? Did you like that? I love this. This is like great. There is no reason. There's no reason to doubt any of this. This is what we are called to be. Let's do that. Let's do that. Let's pay attention in the scriptures to how it has been given to us, not like what people 1500 years later think of it. We don't care. This is like, leave it go. Leave it go. We want the original. We want what God called us to. We want what God made for us, which is his body, the church. Let's enter into it. Open the doors of that ark. Let's get in. All right? Okay. I love you all. Hope you're well. All right? Hey. Give us a like, honestly. That would be really helpful. Give us a like and share out the program. Talk about the program. Say, oh, Father Tom got a little bit mad. He's like, he's just crazy or something, you know. Yeah, I got some of that yesterday too. You can check out my Facebook. It's on there. All right. That's our show for tonight. Remember to like us on Facebook at facebook.com/ancientfaithtoday. Share out our program after it's posted. Give us your feedback. Contact us with any ideas or topics that you might want to hear about. And join us next Tuesday. Hopefully the floods don't rise with Ancient Faith Today Live. God bless you all.

0: Healing the Unresolved, Putting the Past in the Past. Father Joshua McCool guides those who have suffered painful experiences and continue to live in shame and isolation as a result of these hardships. Father Joshua is the author of Healing Your Wounded Soul, Growing from Pain to Peace, and also Healing Work, Giving Humanity a Second Chance, both published by Ancient Faith Publishing, and is also a licensed counselor in the state of Pennsylvania. Here he is with today's program.
1: Hello, listeners, and welcome back to another episode of Healing the Unresolved, Putting the Past in the Past. Today, we're going to be answering a question from a very young person, someone who's just in that later stage of adolescence. And indeed, the email that they sent, in which they asked their question, was the first email they had ever written. And first of all, the submitter of the question, of course, I feel very privileged to be the recipient of your first email. And it's clear that it took a lot of courage and a lot of mustering of strength to send that email. And I very much get the impression from all the information that you shared to the submitter of the question that you're a very gentle soul, right? But a soul that has been suffering a lot, right? So today we hope to bring you some relief and some peace, and hopefully to cast some light on the path that you want to take and that you need to take. And so the submitter of the question begins by sharing, quote, that they have bad communication skills and some other problems. They go on to share, I have a lot of anxiety around communicating with other people. Just this email is difficult. And if you don't mind me saying to the submitter of the question, your email is your this next quote that I'm going to quote. And if you don't mind, I'm going to quote a number of your quotes for one reason, that they are very endearing and so powerful. And there's so much loaded and contained in the sentences that you shared. And all of that indicates that you are a very good communicator. And I know there's, throughout everything you shared, there was this theme of feeling like you don't communicate well, you're a bad communicator. You did fantastic in how you worded your email and your question and your whole life story, really, that you shared. So you're actually very effective in communicating. And so the submitter of the question goes on to share, sorry if this is messy, or if I'm sending it to the wrong person. I can't think too much about what I am writing, or I just won't write at all. I don't really have any other avenues. I kinda know what words I should say, at least to some extent, but actually saying them in the first place feels painful. All right, and boy, there's a lot in those two sentences there. And so, going on, for months, I will recoil when free in thought because I can't stop thinking about every little tiny detail about what I said and critiquing it over and over again, which is probably what will happen when I send this email. And so, of course, to the submitter of the question, I hope that did not happen. And of course, what I'm about to say isn't going to really hold or carry a lot of, it's not going to hold a lot of water or carry a lot of weight this early. But of course, there's no need for you to go over it in detail because you're such an effective communicator. But I realize that's neither here nor there right now, right? So you are coming across very clear. And that's the great irony here, that you're actually, especially for your age, very articulate, very insightful, and a very good and excellent communicator. I know you go on to share, the submitter of the question shares, that they struggle with a skin condition for many years. It's painful and invisible. And yet you've learned to tend to avoid anxiety and other situation because it worsens the condition. And that you've seen some doctors, but really, they really couldn't come to any conclusions. And therefore, there was no medication or treatment. Right. And of course, yes, we know that stress and anxiety can very much create what feels like skin conditions. Okay. And so because of these things, I tend to never talk to anyone anymore since the age of 14. So my anxiety over speaking gets worse and worse. And you went on to share that you even feel pain over the email. It's almost as though, to the submitter of the question, I get the impression that you feel emotional pain over hearing your voice and even over the act of conveying your thoughts, okay? And so as we go on, we're going to try to unpack what's behind that, to try to help you make sense of it and give you some relief. And I'm very sorry to hear how you've been suffering, you know, because you deserve a lot better. And again, you're communicating extremely well. And so the submitter of the question goes on to share a situation that really kind of brought this to a head for them and really maybe even played a role in them finally sending an email, that they had a recent regret over a missed opportunity, that there was a relative coming to visit the family who maybe they only see once every several years. And they were really looking forward to this visit. But when the person came and they were sitting in their company, the submitter of the question didn't speak, just kind of froze, I guess, or couldn't, didn't want to face the pain of having to speak and share thoughts. And so they kind of missed out on the visit. And now they won't see that family member for a number of years. And they've been feeling extraordinarily sad ever since then. All right. And so finally, my poor communication skills, my painful condition, and my anxiety cause me immense sadness, cause me to not communicate even when I really need to, and I miss opportunities. And there's this theme, a constant apologizing for how you're communicating when there's no need to. This was a very easy email to understand. Right. And finally, the submitter of the question doesn't communicate with parents and therefore can't communicate their needs. And of course, ends up growing very frustrated and resentful as a result. And finally, this has all resulted in the submitter of the question simply not talking anymore, neither even going outside. OK. And so to the submitter of the question, God bless you. You know, that's really hard, everything that you've been through, and it's real suffering, right? But the good news is that with a little help, a little encouragement, there's some relief to be had for you, okay? And the submitter of the question also shared that they kind of discovered orthodoxy a little bit, have been kind of reading about it, and they said that they've tried to get to know God better more recently, and this... He said, quote, "And this has led me to here," I guess, to ancient faith and eventually to this podcast, and eventually would like to go to an Orthodox church. So you've given yourself a concrete goal there. So this is great. So, when I to the submitter of the question, when I talked about how healthy and clear and well written your message was and how much sense it made, there was a certain word I avoided using. And that was perfect. You know, there was a part of me that when I was jotting down some notes, I was going to say, you know, your message was perfect. But I didn't. There's a reason why I didn't use that word. Because I get the impression that you might struggle a bit with perfectionism, you know, which, of course, is coming from something else. And of course, that something else that I'm alluding to, of course, is coming from anxiety. Right. And so I was hesitant to say to you that your message was perfect, because I didn't want that to create performance anxiety. Should you email again someone else? Because of course, your emails and messages and your speech and your writing do not need to be perfect. None of our writing is, right? Okay. So, and I just, to help begin to answer your question and to help bring you some relief, you know, I don't like to use labels or titles, but sometimes, you know, when we have suffered or struggled for a long time, and finally we find out that there's a name for for what we have. There's a name for what we're struggling with, that other people know about it, and indeed, other people have it and struggle with it too. It can be very liberating and very hopeful. And so to the submitter of the question, I'm just going to posit here what I believe that you're struggling with. And the first one's going to sound a little self-evident, but hopefully it helps conceptualize what we need to do here. Of course, you're experiencing a pretty intense social anxiety, but also it's coexisting with some OCD here, right? Obsessive compulsive disorder, which is so common. Millions of people have it. And I believe most, if not all people, at some point in their life, even if it's just temporarily, will experience some transient episodes of it. Maybe during a time of stress in our life, or if we're feeling out of control, right? It's very, very common. And so all that to say to the submitter of the question, you're normal and you are healthy, okay? But it's your self-perception that is off and that we need to fix and repair. And that's good news, okay? And so also you've been living a life of avoidance, you know, a fear of making a mistake, a fear of social embarrassment, a fear of regret, a fear of not doing something right, a fear that if I communicate, if I talk to somebody, if I send an email, if I allow any of my thoughts out, that I will then torture myself. And then we fear that process. You know, I will torture myself with going over my communications over and over again, which I just communicated. This will lead to, you know, and then that will lead to more regret, more missed opportunities, and of course, shame. I'm sensing that there's a lot of shame that has settled in from this kind of cycle or behavior loop that you've been trapped in. And of course, the shame just compounds everything, right? Kind of just adds heavy weight to our shoulders. And so the good news is that all these struggles are coming from one source, anxiety. Whether it's social anxiety, whether it's OCD, whether it's perfectionism, it's all under the umbrella of anxiety, right? But mainly, but it's not the anxiety that's the problem. So to the submitter of the question, I want to posit this as a starting point. The anxiety here is not the problem, but the issue is your perception and reaction to it, how you're responding to it, and the meaning that you're assigning to it, right? Because we all have anxiety, and the reality is we all need some of it, as I've said many times on these podcasts. We can't live with zero anxiety. If I had zero anxiety, I wouldn't take care of anything. I wouldn't get out of bed in the morning. I would miss appointments and just not really have too much urgency about anything, right? So from a 0 to a 10, maybe we need our anxiety at a 2 or a 3 or a 1 so that we function. We just don't want it at a 6 or 7 or 8 or higher all the time, or even most of the time, right? And so, and remember also, because I know to the submitter of the question, you're avoiding your anxiety. And when you feel it coming on, it shuts you down. Like I know when you were typing the email, you shared at the end that you felt your anxiety coming on. So you were going to wrap up the message fast, right? The thing with anxiety is the more we avoid it, the worse it gets. It's kind of like a barking dog. Many of us know that if you are around a dog that might seem aggressive, one of the worst things to do is run, because if the dog will chase you then, right? Anxiety is like that. The more we run from it, the more it can chase us. And it kind of has like a snowball effect. It kind of worsens and worsens, okay? We want to work on your self-perception, how you relate with yourself and see yourself. It seems to be very harsh and very critical, and we want to change that. And so one of the things you're going to want to strive for is self-compassion, okay? You learning self-compassion is critical here, to be merciful with yourself and to have empathy for yourself. And the number one enemy is the avoidance, right? The avoidance of anxiety and communicating with people and avoiding going outside and avoiding people. Avoidance, while it's short-term gain, is long-term pain, right? because it's just making all of this worse. And so the number one starting point as well is going to be gradually, even taking baby steps with it, rolling back and reversing the anxiety. Okay? So, let's start with your email. Again, it was a fantastic email. And remember, all future emails don't need to be perfect or as good as the first one, right? Right? You have to give yourself that freedom. Okay, so your very first email you ever sent was very impressive, very mature, and very insightful. So congratulations on that. And what a first email to send. Your first email you ever sent in your life was to this podcast, you know, and reaching out for help, which is a really beautiful and healthy thing. That's a testimony that you are a healthy person. You're just struggling, right? So, and may this victory of sending this email today, may it be the first of many victories moving forward for you, okay? And so, in case, you know, maybe you're not familiar with this whole OCD thing, you know, basically with obsessive compulsive disorder, there's obsessive fears, the core of it. There's obsessions in the form of obsessive fears, which are often unconscious, and compulsions, which sometimes, you know, manifest themselves as rituals, both behavioral rituals, like, you know, double-checking locks three or four times, or excessive hand-washing, or things like that. But there's also mental compulsions or mental rituals, which are harder to see. And I think to the submitter of the question, based on what you shared, that's what you're struggling with. It's the mental compulsions in the form of rumination. It's the rumination that really has been so torturous for you, right? And so the official or technical definition of rumination is defined as repetitive thinking or dwelling on negative feelings and distress and their causes and consequences. Okay, I'll repeat that again. Rumination is defined as repetitive thinking or dwelling on negative feelings and distress and their causes and consequences. And sometimes, you know, it leads to questions such as, you know, obsessing over and perseverating over, how did I come across? Did I word it just right? Did I sound not intelligent? Did I offend them? Did I say something wrong? Did I make them feel uncomfortable? Right? The ruminations often ask questions like that. And so, as I stated, you know, these compulsions are of the mental type, the cognitive type, right? And so, rumination is a mental compulsion aimed at resolving disturbing thoughts or worries. The only problem is, the more we act on these compulsions, like the rumination, the worse it makes all of the other symptoms and struggles, okay? Now, upon hearing that, you know, we might say, well, how do I do now? How do I combat this rumination? And if you do some reading out there, inevitably you're going to run into, thought stopping, catch yourself, say this isn't productive, and redirect your thoughts. And to be honest, I'm a little skeptical. That's really hard to do, right? It's really hard to stop our thoughts. And my inner gut is telling me that might not be good for you. I think the best thing in your instance is, of course, if you're not in counseling, and I realize this would be tough, but it would be a huge step for you to start some counseling, even if you did it virtually, right? And I realize that might be intimidating for you, because that's going to mean, you know, for an hour or however long that session is, you're going to be sharing your thoughts and communicating with somebody. But it would be so healing. But that's one of the goals here. And I realize that's not going to happen. So let's just start with this podcast today. Okay. But with the thought stopping, that's not what we're going to need to do. Is to, instead of just trying to will the mental compulsion of rumination away, is to work backwards and first resolve the obsessive fears, right? And to learn to identify that. And as those get resolved, it should lessen the rumination, right? I think that would be more effective for you, right? And so, because your rumination became so painful that to cope, you avoided all interaction, and even stopped going outside, and that even the email was painful to send. You know, and remember that, you know, the rumination, of course, it's not going to give us what we seek. It's not going to give us closure. It's not going to give us certainty, right? It just makes it worse. And so what are the obsessive fears driving it? You know, is it a fear of rejection? Is it something else? There's, you know, what are your what if statements? What if this happens? What if that happens? It might be good to start a journal or a log and to start doing your own cognitive behavior therapy. You know, what are your core fears? What are your what if statements? You know, we need to bring them to consciousness. And so a lot of these obsessive fears that drive OCD are often unconscious. And once we bring them to consciousness and we can actually articulate them and engage them and start to reframe them, that's like half the battle. And then the compulsions, whether behavioral or mental, suddenly go down and weaken. And then we can really dig into them and start to break them down. That's often the best recipe for success when dealing with this. And also, sometimes the rumination gives us an illusion of control. You know, the more I keep going over it, that somehow it's like I'm trying to iron out a wrinkle that can't be ironed out, right? And always remember that paradox. The more we try to control or over-control, the more we try to control what we can't control, the more out of control we feel. It's only when we let go of our need for control that we truly gain it. And so the rumination here is a form of over-control, right? And so that has to be targeted there, but patiently. And so to the submitter of the question, as you venture out to do this, be patient with yourself. Be gentle with yourself. And I really think that's what needs to be taught first. So if you were to start counseling, I think I would actually start with that, that you need to be built up from the inside out and really to learn to relate with yourself in a patient way, an affirming way, a gentle way, with self-compassion. So then once that's down and you start to do the work, you know, maybe if we don't progress at the speed we want to, or if there's a little step, a setback or something, we're not too hard on ourselves and we don't slip back into not talking or going outside again, right? I think that's really important right there to make sure you work on the self-compassion first, okay? And so, you know, also too would be the eventually some behavioral homework assignments, which we can kind of have fun with. And that usually they're given in the context of counseling, but certainly we could do them ourselves. But where it's like, okay, you know what I'm going to do today? Today, I'm just going to go to the store and I'll do the self-checkout. I won't talk to anybody. All right, I did it this week. The next week, I'm going to go to the store and not do the self-checkout. And my goal will be able to say good morning or good afternoon to the person. You see, but to the submitter of the question, I strongly encourage you to get another person in your life, because just that therapeutic relationship in the form of a counselor will actually be healing for you. Just actually engaging in a relationship that's non-judgmental will be healing in itself, right? I think that's critical. And I know you shared distress over the skin condition. It sounds like the doctors didn't find anything physical. And so it's very likely that, you know, of course, as you seem to know, stress is the cause. And boy, the mind is a powerful thing. It can really create somatic symptoms, right? I mean, it's fascinating, really. If we're going through times of stress, people will often report all kinds of tactile and sensory symptoms that they, you know, like especially on our scalp, some people report a tingling sensation on their scalp or almost feeling like a breeze is blowing through it, but we're in a room with no open windows, or a crawling sensation on our skin, or tingling or numbing, or all kinds of things that, you know, anxiety can manifest itself in so many fascinating ways, of course, right? And I believe most people have experienced that at one time or another in their life. And of course, and it can create itching too, and skin burning sensations and so forth. And so I think to be, in the meantime, don't be too troubled about the skin condition, because the good news is, as you do the other work, all the work that we just mentioned, I think the skin condition will be resolved. I really believe that will really help, okay? And so, you know, I know that You also said that, you know, saying your thoughts feels painful. And, you know, there's a lot in that sentence. That saying your thoughts feels painful. But it sounds like there's a profound shame going on here. And a lot of self-doubt. And it almost sounds like this is one of your beliefs that you're carrying. Anything that comes from me is bad. Right? And as a result of that negative core belief you're carrying, you've kind of sealed yourself off. You know, and I want to tell you something. I want to tell you that good things come from you, that you are good. You are loved by God and a child of God made in the image of God. And I can tell that you have many gifts and talents, right? And I really think this discovering God that you experienced recently and exploring the Orthodox Church, I think that you're headed in the right direction. And eventually visiting a parish I think will really be able to help you, you know? So what I see as an ideal scenario in time is to make contact with a faith community, you know, a parish, a church, and also to add a counselor in your life, a good one, right? A healthy one. And I think that will really work wonders in your life, right? Because your faith can help you and kind of nudge you out of this seclusion and isolation that you've been living in, and really help you to reconnect with other people. And, you know, to the submitter of the question, one of the really unique things about all of this is that you're, as based on what you shared, your negative experiences were not with other people, but rather it's been with yourself. You know, you didn't share any negative experiences with other people. And so this is not so much about learning to give other people a chance again. This is not so much about trusting other people, but rather it's about giving yourself a chance and trusting yourself, right? And I could just tell in how you communicated and how you shared that you possess a great humility and that you're a very gentle soul. And those are the two qualities that I think are the most well-pleasing to God. And so to the submitter of the question, God is pleased with you. God loves these qualities that you have because not a lot of people have it. Humility, sensitivity, and gentleness. You know, you're a gentle soul and you have depth of heart. And God loves those qualities. And so in the eyes of God, you are loved and good and you possess these wonderful traits. And so if God is pleased with you, should we not be pleased with ourselves and maybe trust ourselves a little bit more? Okay? And so I think we'll end on that note. And to the submitter of the question, please do not hesitate to reach out again. I look forward certainly to more emails from you. And if you need any further guidance or you have any questions about anything I said, please do not hesitate to reach out. All right? And to everyone out there, have a blessed weekend.
0: Healing the Unresolved, putting the past in the past with Father Joshua McCool. Father Joshua is the Dean of St. George Cathedral in Pittsburgh, Pennsylvania, and a licensed counselor. If you have a question or comment for his program, please reach out to him at askfatherjoshua@ancientfaith.com. That is askfrjoshua@ancientfaith.com. 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

This is Come and See with Father Philip Hall, turning to and following Christ in the 21st century. Father Philip is parish priest at All Saints of Lincolnshire Orthodox Church in Lincoln, England.

0: In the name of the Father, and of the Son, and of the Holy Spirit, God is one. Amen. Begin by reading James chapter 5, verses 10 to 20, then Matthew chapter 9, verses 1 to 8. We could concentrate on what appears to be a wonderful miracle. It is indeed a wonderful miracle. A man who is paralyzed is told by the Lord to pick up his bed and go home. And, to everybody's amazement, he picks up his bed and he goes home, having stood up. Now, that is a great thing, and even told by itself in one of the stories about the Lord would be fairly mind-blowing. But that is not where it is that Matthew wants us to look. He wishes us to look at something that happened just beforehand. The Lord saying to this man, "Your sins are forgiven." Now, only God can forgive sin. Only God is able to wash away, to take away, to let go of something so important that because we enter into sin, it paralyzes our bodies sometimes, but always our souls and spirits. The friends brought him for healing of his body, but first of all, the Lord healed him deep down in his soul. His sins were let go. They were loosed. They were healed. They were forgiven. And as immediately that happens, the man is actually able to stand up and walk, though he doesn't know it yet. That sinless state is what it is that's healed him. This son of Adam, fallen so much that he's unable to stand up, dragged to the floor by this fall, finds the rift between him and God has now been healed. How was the paralytic healed? Well, his friends brought him to Jesus. As St. James says in James chapter 5, if you bring somebody back to the Lord, you yourself will find salvation and forgiveness. So these friends here have been richly rewarded for their kindness, determination, and courage bringing the paralytic to the Lord. The salvation of the paralyzed man results and resulted in their own salvation. So let's look again. Jesus doesn't start by healing the man. He begins not where they want. They want him to be standing up and walking straight away. But he can begin somewhere else. He starts by looking at the root cause of all humanity's problems and suffering, that is, our sinfulness. He finds the sin and lets it go. Then the man can stand and take his bed and go to where he really belongs. And the same is true, of course, about you and I. We can bring other people to Christ through prayer, by actually bringing them to a place of prayer, but always by bringing them one way and another to Christ, so that Christ can interact with them and heal and forgive their sin, and at the same time, heal and forgive our own sin too. Of course, we need to bring ourselves to Christ in repentance, because if we don't, we find that we are ourselves paralyzed. We cannot move in the Spirit in the way that we're meant to. We cannot see God. We cannot react and be spiritual beings in the manner that we're meant to be. So we have to come to him ourselves. Sometimes, of course, brought by others. And this is where the help of the rest of the church is vital. Sometimes, says St. James, you need to bring people to church and the whole church community prays with them. In other words, the whole church community brings them before God. Then their sin, my sin, your sin, can fall away, taking with it all that is binding us and paralyzing us and stopping ourselves being able to walk and be at home. And when we have done that, when we have had our sins forgiven, then we too can stand upright, we can be in the presence of God, and we can go to where we belong. And where we belong, where our real homes are, is of course with Christ. Your prayers. God bless you. Amen.
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3: Hello, my dear ones. May God bless you wherever you are, whoever you are, however you are. I am as informal as I can be as a monk. I mean, I'm in my work cassock. There's nothing less formal than my work cassock in my pottery studio. And I'm here because this is a week of pilgrimage. We have pilgrims from all over the world with us. And this is a day when they sail to visit one of the islands close to Mal and Iona, where we live, to pray in the cell, the very physical space, the beehive in which Saint Brandon, the navigator, lived. Can you imagine that? To be physically present in the space. You have the stones that the saint himself must have carried to build his beehive, the place where he lived as a monk. Those beehives are dated to the 500s, the very time when Saint Brandon was on the island. And because they are away, I get to spend a bit of time alone. And when I'm alone, my priority is to get myself sort it out somehow, get myself back in who I am, in this space and in this time, in the here, in the now of my life. I used to go and take our pilgrims to these islands myself, but, you know, the whiter my beard is getting and the more tired I am feeling in my body, the more I have this pull inwards and this need to regroup, recenter, and reground myself literally in the here and the now of my life. I've learned the very, very hard way, something that one of the Romanian fathers recently canonized. I think it was either Saint Sophian or Saint Paisius, but I think it was Saint Sophian, who would say that the time of God is now. There is no such thing as past, there is no such thing as future. All of those are just temptations. You can compromise your unique opportunity and chance to be present and alive before God in the now, if you allow the echoes and the phantoms and the fears and the regrets and the nostalgia connected with the past to take over and erase this present moment. And you can also compromise this present moment by allowing your mind, your imagination, your hopes, in some cases your laziness, to make you think that life somehow will only happen in the future. Only if, you know, and you can insert your conditions. I can only live my life if I have enough money. I can only live my life if I have the right job. I can only live my life if I find the right person. I can only live my life if the stars are aligned a certain way, and if the moon and the planets and all these things are nothing but temptations from the devil with the very specific purpose of erasing and compromising, taking away from us, stealing away from us the only real thing, the only real time and space that exists in our life, which is here and now. God is in the here and in the now. And I was telling you, I've learned the very hard way that I need to regroup and recenter, and this is why I'm in my pottery studio, because as I do this work, as I commit myself to this physical obedience, as my hands get occupied with the work of building these pots, my mind regroups, refocuses, and then my heart restarts praying the way I know it can pray and it needs to pray. I've often asked myself the same question that I've heard probably thousands and thousands of times from the people I've known in confession, or even from our pilgrims and the people who write us emails and comments. Why doesn't God hear my prayer? And I've learned, as I was telling you, from very, very painful experience, that at least for me, the very simple answer is that God doesn't hear my prayer because my prayer is not real. And my prayer is not real because I am not real. And at the base of this falseness of my own being, which then, of course, generates a false prayer, because a false being can only pray with a false prayer, at the base, at the source of this falseness, lies the fact that I compromise the here and the now, and I'm not present, I'm not grounded in this reality of here and now. And I live either nourished by memories, positive memories or negative memories, or I delay being alive because I feel the right conditions are not met for me to be alive. I feel that this is not the right place for me. This is not the right community for me. This is not, again, the right alignment of the stars for me. But I've learned from a very, very painful experience that if this is not the right place for me, it is because I'm not actually present in it. And I am the one who can make this place, this community, these conditions, this alignment of the stars, I'm the one who can make them right for me. And I do that very infrequently, and we human beings do that very infrequently. We live, again, either listening to the echoes, the reverberations, the fears, the nostalgia, the regrets, everything that come from the past, like waves, and then we receive them, and like this endless circle, this endless spiral of just wasting our present for the sake of the past. Once that enters into us, it is so difficult to get rid of it. Or we delay being alive because we think that the right conditions for being alive are not met. There's a reason, you know, why God listens to our prayer when we are in pain. There's a reason why we feel very often, I've heard that from you, and very often I've experienced that, that God hears me in that very last moment before I collapse. Or God hears me when I go through something absolutely terrible in my life, like a horrible experience of pain or abandonment or betrayal, or when someone I love dies or suffers and there's nothing I can do for them. And that's because pain, grief, bereavement, any type of suffering becomes a cross. And the cross will always ground you. Pain, pain of any kind grounds us. It forces us to be present in this moment, in this space, and everything in the past and everything in the future loses their meaning. Can you remember such a moment in your life? Can you remember a moment when, let's say, someone you loved died, or someone you loved betrayed you and abandoned you, when the whole existence and worldview that you had collapsed around you? Can you remember? I remember distinctly that I couldn't even eat for days. The thought of food, something that's such a basic human instinct to feed yourself so you may survive, the thought of food was non-existent in me. And when I looked at food, I felt nothing but disgust. There was no purpose. Everything had collapsed. There was no future for me anymore. And everything in the past seemed so trivial. All the things I feared, all the things I wanted and worked for seemed so devoid, lacking any meaning, any substance. And I found myself, through that pain, through that cross, just grounded in the here and the now of that particular context. And in that moment, I was real. And in that moment of realness, my prayer was very different from the prayer I'd said before, but it was real. And in that moment, Christ stepped in every single time. We think that Christ somehow is either hard of hearing, or a harsh God that doesn't want to listen to us, or that, I don't know, somehow we don't say the right words, we don't say the right prayer, we don't, you know. The reality is that we create these imaginary beings. We put on these masks upon our own beings, our own identities, and we either live in the past or live in the future, and we very, very rarely are present here and now. I remember mentioning to you a long time ago, years ago probably, that story from the Desert Fathers, that one of the great fathers advised his disciple, when everything has fallen, when you can't pray, when you can't fast, when you can't do your obediences, go into your cell and stay there, and your cell will teach you everything. Because your cell really means here and now. With nothing to do in the future and everything from the past having collapsed, you only have the present. And by staying in the physical space of your cell, everything outside disappears. So you only have the here, that space in which you are grounded. And when you find the here, when you find the now, then you find yourself. And once you found yourself, you found your prayer. And there's nothing, nothing that makes God happier than to answer our prayer. There's nothing that God wants more

0: God does not have love, and God does not love as a verb. God is love himself. God is a being, the substance of which, the content of which, the life of which is love. Find your here. Find your now. Find this cross, find this intersection between here and now. And as painful and difficult as it may be, try to stay in it. Try to ground yourself in it. And then you will discover that God is not far away and not in some other time, past or future. God has always been and is deep, deep down in the core of your being. Because if you exist, my beloved brother and my sister, if you exist, that's proof that God is in you, that his image was imprinted on you. Your existence, my brother and my sister, is the proof I need that God is. Because without his existence, you would not exist and I would not exist. But we do. So let's rejoice and let's try to let go of all those dark memories and echoes that take over this beautiful moment of here and now. And let's let go of the silliness that are fed by fear, past fears, the silliness that makes us compromise our present for some imaginary future. Be here, be now, and discover that God loves you so much so that he brought you into being, he sustains you into being, and he has done everything already to keep you in this being of his, which is love, in eternity. What greater, most wonderful, most joyous, most extraordinary thing than this? All my love, tiny and tainted as it may be, is with you, my brothers and my sisters. Keep us in your prayers, and may God bless all of us. Amen. Amen. Amen.
1: Hello, brothers and sisters. Glory to Jesus Christ. Glory forever. I'm Deacon Sarah from Richard Roland. This is the Great Rood Screen Podcast, where we talk about the lives and the spirituality of the great saints of the British Isles in the years leading up to the Great Schism. Our last few episodes have been kind of telling the story of how it was that Christianity came to Britain and setting up the great Irish and Welsh Age of Saints. What I want to do in this episode is a little bit different. In addition to telling the story of Christianity in the British Isles, one of the things I want to do is introduce more devotional material from the British Isles from this period, a lot of which may not be well known to you today. And so what I'm going to do, one of the most interesting sources of this kind of devotional material to me is an old Irish text or early Middle Irish text, depending on how you cut that pie, called the Shaltir Noron, that is the Psalter of the Quatrains, which probably, the text is probably from around 988, although the poems in it, as is often the case, are much older. And it is a psalter, that is, it is a book of poems or hymns made in imitation of the Psalms of David. This is a very common sort of literature in the Middle Ages. And so in this book, there are 150, but maybe it's also more than 150, just depending on how you number them. But it's about 150 old Irish poems, which together tell the story of the creation of the world, how it is that the world came into being, important details like the distance from heaven to hell, the distance from earth to heaven, the distance

0: from Earth to Hell, important details like angelic hierarchies, other cosmological information, and then the recounting of the story of the Old Testament, including a full 1,300 lines on King David. It gets more attention, actually, than anybody else in the Psalter of the Quatrains. And a description of the world as God has created it, prayers at the center as a series of prayers invoking God's help, and then a series of cantos which describe the life of Christ through the Gospels, and that's kind of the main Psalter, and then this is followed up by a few additional cantos, which include things like a poem of repentance, a poem on the nature of creation, and poems which describe the signs that will mark the coming of the judgment day and the resurrection, which is something people were very interested in and concerned with during the Middle Ages, as in fact they are today. Now, the thing about the Psalter of the Quatrains is that while some parts, especially the first few cantos, have been translated into modern English, as far as I'm aware, the entirety of it hasn't yet been translated. But this is something I've been working on for several months now. So what I'm going to be doing over the course of this year, kind of interspersed throughout the Great Root Screen, in addition to telling you the story of Christianity as it comes to the British Isles and as it spreads and the Age of Saints and all the way up to the Augustinian Mission and so on, in addition to doing all of that, I am going to occasionally, probably often enough that they may turn into their own kind of bonus episodes, we'll see, but I'm going to be dropping in some bits of devotional literature. So not just telling you their story, but saying these are the prayers they would have prayed. These are the stories that they would have told. These are even the hagiographies that they wrote about their own saints. All of those things are going to be very important for us to get a real vision of how all of this was kind of how they thought about all of this, as opposed to just, as I've mentioned before in other contexts, a lot of times when people think about Celtic spirituality, they have something in mind that's kind of New Agey. But in fact, what you're going to find is that this is deeply biblical. It's incredibly rigorous. It incorporates all the heights of not just Greek and Latin learning, but even the Syriac Apocrypha was preserved by the Celtic Christians. So you're going to have more examples of that here in a few weeks. But what I thought I would do to begin with today would be to read you the first canto, or the first song of the Psalter of the Quatrains. Now, as the quatrain part of this indicates, this is the poem is a series of four-line stanzas, quatrains. And the first one here is pretty long. It's not the longest, but it's one of the longest. It's 85 stanzas total. So it'll take me a little while to read to you. But just to give you an overview of what all is in it. The great theme is this is really laid out in the very first line of the canto, which is great is the King of noble heaven, right? Great is the King of noble heaven. And then basically, this will be that's the first line. It's also the last line of the song, and everything else in the between is talking about his greatness as regards specifically his role in creating the world, right? So the first 13 stanzas are about God as the eternal creator, that God creates the world without pride. He creates it without contention. Without contention, why? Because remember, most Indo-European, and for that matter, ancient Near Eastern creation stories are about, you know, some kind of chaos comp, some kind of struggle against chaos, which results in the creation of the world. But God does it without contention. He does it without struggle. He does it without war. He simply creates because he is all powerful. He's without beginning. He's without end. And we see the creation of heaven, earth, light, darkness, the four basic categories of the world in Old Irish thought, and the world being created as a sphere. This is not just talking about the globe of the earth, but it's talking about the cosmos itself as perfectly round, like an apple, it says. And then we get all of this information about the 12 winds, the eight winds or the 12 winds. And this is the next section. So up through from quatrain 14 to 22, we get the 12 winds and their colors. And there's this very interesting thing that we'll maybe come back to in a future episode, where the four cardinal winds are each assigned colors, and then the intermediate winds are also assigned their colors, and then there are seven different arrangements which bind the winds together. This is a very sophisticated way of describing why the world behaves in the way that it does. And then moving from the atmosphere up to the heavenly spheres, which is quatrains 23 to 40, we get cosmic measurements. How far is it from the Earth to the Moon, from the Moon to the Sun, and so on? What about, and then this idea of a three-tiered heaven, that there's an air, A-E-R, air, which is the cold air that is the atmosphere around the planet. There's the ether, and then there's the Olymp, which comes from Olympus, which is the third holy heaven, that is the like the deep heaven beyond just the you know, beyond the place beyond the stars, put it that way. And all of this is sort of thought of in terms of like an eggshell. So right, you have an eggshell, and then there's a white, and there's the yolk in the middle. We get the seven planets, their movements. We get the five climatic zones of the Earth. We get the 62 windows of heaven. These are the places that the sun, these are the divisions of the year where the sun rises and sets in the zodiac. And that is, in fact, what the next part of the poem is about the firmament where the stars are, the eternal course of the stars, the seven heavens. So we had things divided into three heavens, and now we have them divided into seven. We have the 12 zodiacal suns with the signs with their various months. And then at the end of this, we actually get, here's everything about the zodiac and the other cosmological movements that every clergyman in the church must know, which are basically all the things that are necessary about ancient astrology or astronomy to calculate to calculate the date of Pascha. All of this finally culminates in the last few stanzas, stanza 68 to 85, which are focused on the completion of creation, the hidden half of the firmament, the waters that are above and below the firmament, the sun and moon's relative sizes, the four elements. So we've kind of gone all the way up. And now, because the poem has a chiastic structure, as many psalms do, now we're kind of coming back down at the end through the sun and the moon, the four elements, air, fire, earth, water, the sowing of plants and forests, the visible and invisible creation, all the way back down to a final doxology and a return to our opening line. So it's incredibly beautiful. It's really artistic. There's a lot of biblical influences in here, like Genesis 1 and Psalm 148 or 149, 2 Corinthians chapter 12. There's also a lot of patristic and encyclopedic influence here, such as Isidore of Seville, St. Augustine, and Bede, although it's not totally clear if Bede had an influence on this text. I think it's probably a little too early for that, but certainly he's, you know, working within the same insular tradition. There's also a lot of classical influence from the world of late antiquity, things like Ptolemaic astronomy. You also have Macrobius being a Latin geographer, a Macrobian geography, and you know, your sort of typical Aristotelian cosmology that you would expect. And there's a lot of stuff in here about things like the Easter reckoning, the solar and lunar cycles, tidal calculations, but all of this is within the native poetic Irish idiom. So it's a beautiful way of showing how all of these things were integrated for the world, which was produced by this Celtic Age of Saints, which, as we've covered in some previous episodes now, includes, you know, really some of the greatest centers of learning in the Western world at that time. So, without further ado, this is Canto 1 of the Psalter of the Quatrains. Great is the King of noble heaven, who without strife or arrogance created the elemental world, the great King, ever living, ever victorious. King of the elements beyond the sun, King over the depths of the sea, King of the south, north, west, and east, against whom no strife can be waged. King of mysteries, who was and is before the elements, before the ages, the ever-living King is gentle and radiant, King without beginning and without end. King who made holy heaven, not proud, not contentious, and earth with her willing garments, equally strong, firm, and mighty. King who made noble light and darkness with its own beauty. One of them is fullness of day, the other is the completeness of night. King who fashioned the vast essence of being from the first matter of the elements, from the unlikeness of the eternal chaos, the wonderful formless treasure. King who fashioned forth every creature, who established them without falsehood, with fair mystery, both smooth and rough in their form, both mortal and immortal beings. King who shaped, renowned and mighty, from the first matter, the material, the heavy earth of true form, whose foundation spreads wide beneath. King who shaped, no narrow limit, in the circuit of the firmament, the world, formed and certain of the host, like a fine apple, truly round. The king who fashioned the mass thereafter, fresh and sure about the earth, the course he measured above the world, O bright victory, the cold, watery air. King who sifts the splendid cold water over the vastness of the great floods, according to streams, with teams of rivers, after currents, equally measured. King who ordained the eight winds, who raised them without fault, fully beautiful, four chief winds sustaining, four fierce winds, subordinate winds. Four other subordinate winds, wise authors truly say, let their numbers be truly correct, of the good winds, 12. King who fashioned the colors of the winds, established them in courses, fully pure according to practices, the course he ordained with variated hue of every color. The white, the pure purple, the gray green, the green so great, the yellow, the red, certain and bold. Anger seizes them not at their meeting. The black, the gray, the piebald, the dark, the dusky and hard, the dun dark of hue, they are not bright, not easily grasped. King who ordained over every plane the eight fierce subordinate winds, who fashion them without harm. Perfection from affliction, the region of the four chief winds. From the east, the purple, pure of hue. From the south, the white, bright and wonderful. From the north, the black and stormy and fierce. From the west, the dun, furrowed. The red and the yellow together, between white and purple, the green and the valiant gray-green, between dun and bright white, the gray, the dusky grains of anguish, between dun and jet black, the dark, the piebald in the east, between black and purple. Rightly was their form arranged, their ordering was made with wisdoms, with arrangements, without concealment, according to positions, according to placements. The 12 winds, the wills of strength, east and west, north and south, the king bound them, sustaining them, bound them under seven arrangements. King who drove them according to positions around the earth with many arrangements, each pair of winds in bright mutual order, yet one arrangement over them all. King who placed them according to practiced arrangements, according to customs which cannot be transgressed, one time gentle in its manner, another time stormy. King who traces out the curve from earth to the firmament against which they measure, perfect measure, all earthly things reach toward it. He placed seven stars in their courses from firmament to earth, Saturn, Jove, Mercury, Mars, Sun, Venus, Moon in full abundance. King who counted, royal his renown, from earth to moon, 7,020, by which they measure them in pure measure. That is the thing, the cold air, with multitudes for movement, whose name is journeying, certain indeed, the warlike aerial heaven. The distance from moon to sun, the king reckoned with bright, clear purity, 200,000, great the measure, with 3 44s. That is the upper ether, without wind, turbulent air, whose name, without stammering, is the wonderful ethereal heaven. Three equal measures, that thing clearly between firmament and sun, the great king, star strong, has reckoned for those who truly ancient reckon. That is the pure Olympus, without change, without movement, according to the noble track of the ancient sages, whose name is the third holy heaven. 12,000, a bright reckoning, upon 1,500,000, fair the course of the stars run therein from the firmament to the earth. The measure of the course, a rushing forth from earth to firmament, that is, the measure in rows of courses from sky to heaven's kingdom, 24,000 that upon 30,000 from here to the kingdom, a great course besides the firmament. The measure of all those courses from earth to the royal seat, that is, the throne of God, that is what extends from the firm earth down to the depths of hell. King of every realm, swift, red, he himself fashioned the firmament, as was certain to him over every plane, he fashioned it from the formless mass. King of all the splendid materials, with famous hammer strokes, the glorious sphere with fair order he divided into five zones. The fifth zone, which warms the skin, the great king who runs through its length, against which hosts of arrows stand, two cold zones fully measured. A cold zone in the south, a cold zone in the north, fully measured, a great triumph, the heated zone, be certain of it, lies between the two measured ones. King, who surpasses every bright high king, who proclaimed ordinances bright without beginning for the first form of the firmament, as an eggshell is around an egg, though it moves with many angled motions, so the veil of the firmament is around the world through ages on its endless course. In its circuit, it casts its measures according to a pleasant course toward eternal light. Difficult is the measure about through which it turns. It is not measured across through it. It was divided according to the intellect that exists, as authors have distinguished two divisions under fair tribute, six parts in their appointment, a month's journey for the sun in each part, according to the teaching of the noble authors. In its course, bright glory, each year it circles them. In the firmament, with brightness, 62 windows shine toward God together, in each part, six windows. There is, according to the mystery of the bright king who fashioned all and placed them under obedience, a closing, without swift darkness, a door upon each window. A strong mantle, certain, a splendid covering, as if a fair complete gem, a garment of desire he bound around the sides of the earth. Concerning the three things that are together, three things around it, they are complete. The seventh heaven, that is, what was established with eternal things. No pleasant rest for the host of angels, but in a proper, fair, firm circuit, as a wheel shaft in motion through ages in eternal revolution. The firmament, a multitude of renown, in the noble outer stars is upon one course, bright glory, from where it was created. The king, who divided the royal hue over the plain, the firmament was not weakly made. In it, like rows, smooth and level into 12 certain divisions. King, above every count, above every summit, who gave a name to every single star, he assigned, according to practice law, the 12 divisions. The form of each constellation, bright, rushing, in the circuit of the firmament, as they distinguish and prove from their shapes, they are named Aquarius, Pisces, Aries, Taurus of the tribe, proper Gemini and Cancer, Leo, Virgo, Libra, Scorpio of destruction, Sagittarius, Capricorn, king who with mysteries arranged them in the vast masses, the row of the heights above every plane against which sun and moon course. 30 days sufficient the reckoning, with cold days and half cold. By the way, as an aside, in ancient Ireland, there are no warm days. There are just cold days and half cold. That's the idea. 30 days sufficient the reckoning, with cold days and half cold, with journeying it passes over every summit. The sun runs through each single sign. The pleasant sun, according to the order of rule, in the circuit of each single year, on the 15th of the calends, fair summit, thus it goes into each single sign. The sun in Aquarius, the first course, was ordained in the month of January, and in Pisces, with brightness, it is reckoned the month of February. The sun in Aries, famous it is, appears in the month of March, and in Taurus the sun in due course shines in the month of April. The sun in Gemini in the month of May is certain, It does not stray, not gentle. It warms every dwelling in the month of June, the sun in Cancer. In the month of July, the sun in Leo, then it pours forth its full brilliance. The sun goes kindling towards its tuning into Virgo in August. The sun shines before every host in September in Libra. The sun hides them, reveals them not in Scorpio in the month of October. In Sagittarius, the sun traverses them over every path in November. In December, long is the fame, the sun will be in Capricorn. These are the 12 stars, that is, in this case, constellations. These are the 12 stars the Lord established truly over every path they run beneath the world. Against them, the sun runs its full course. Their five changes to know without error is owed to every intelligent one, to everyone who, without impure guise, is under the rule of the church. Day, month of the sun, the moon's age. Course of the sea without error, day of the week, feast of the pure saints, according to right purity with movement. King who arrayed with streaming brilliance the courses of the star paths, as he ennobled them above the divisions, he named them with their names. Though fair to us is the half toward us of the firmament of many stars, the other half, a festival without gesh, that is, without a taboo or prohibition, we do not see, though we journey. King who made the vault without decay, according to the weaving of the firmament, equally near its appearance, arises around the earth to every single side. King who fashioned the true firmament with its stars, without weakness, around the earth, true and bright, it turns from one hour to another. King who made the great sea pool above the whole firmament, the other sea pool, that is the sea, he bound them around the earth. Bright King who promised every prophet, Lord who adorns every fair grade, who established the sun of pure form to illumine heaven around the earth. King who made the splendid moon and the whole sea for regulation, the King disposed them so that they are proper, equally fitting. The sixth part of the world, that is the size, that is the moon, and in the pure sun, 16 measures of the earth. By the way, you notice, although they may not have the calculations exactly right, they do have this idea that the moon is significantly smaller than the earth, and the sun, although it is far more distant, is significantly larger than the earth. King, who made a multitude of creatures under the vast countless sea, no one shows except the great King their names nor their number. King, who made streams of hosts to the birds for flight, to the herds in the mountains, to the horse herds upon the plains. Manifold are the splendid names and the vast and myriad forms. There is not any hard one who could reckon that except the King of the holy heavens. King who made the cold air and bright, very red fire and famous strong earth and a very pure stream that runs. King who sowed the earth thereafter with plants, with woods. Full is the world of their fragrance, with the abundance of their many fruits. King who knows cold and heat, great righteous King, for my true benefit is he who established every teaching, King beyond reckoning, beyond telling. The bright King of mystery and grace revealed to us each wonder for understanding through them bright protection and through the fullness of his miracles. King who made each creature apart, visible and invisible, except the King who fashioned that, there is no King upon earth. There is not among steadfast peoples, among angels or archangels, anyone who brought through the setting forth of God any wonder that is not by my King. Great is the King of noble heaven. So in this poem, you have expressed a kind of long gloss on the very first line of the creed. I believe in one God, the Father Almighty, maker of heaven and earth and of all things visible and invisible, God is the maker of the world. He is the great king over all. Compared to his kingship, there is no other king. There's no good or mighty thing that's ever been done by an angel or an archangel or a saint of the church that was not the doing of my king. That's what the author of this poem, who, according to the manuscript, was a chap named Angus. I assume all old Irish poets are named Angus. But in any case, this is what Angus says. And it is a beautiful meditation on God's power in creation. It's also a beautiful kind of synthesis of the whole body of learning that he would have inherited as a monk and as a poet. Now, something to say about the Psalter of the Quatrains is that it is, first of all, in the vernacular. That is, this is not something which is just intended for the clergy. And also that this is probably being written down, in the 10th century, but certainly these are poems which would have been taught orally earlier on, probably to lay monks, perhaps also to just laymen, the faithful in the churches, to teach them the who God is, how God made the world, and you could say sort of a way, it's a way to collect all of the lore that they had received about what the world was, what it was like, how God had made it, why he made it the way that he did. So there are 149 and some change more of these psalms that I will be have translated, will be continuing to translate over the course of this year, and will be sharing with all of you. I hope to also share some other prayers and devotional material, but I really love this collection because it is essentially a way of, for the old Irish, this is basically how they expressed, this is everything that you need to know as a Christian, and expressing it in a way that's particular to their own idiom, that's meant to be taught and memorized and recited by even the lay people within their community. So this has been The Grey Rood Screen. I'll see you next time with some more stories about the Irish Age of Saints. Until next time, God be with you.
1: You have been listening to The Great Rood Screen, the story of men and women who sought the kingdom of heaven in the mists of the British Isles. I'm Deacon Seraphim Richard Rowland, and this has been a listener-supported presentation of Ancient Faith Radio.

0: It's the Hearts and Minds podcast with Father John Oliver. Father John Oliver is the author of The Giver of Life, The Holy Spirit in Orthodox Tradition, published by Paraclete Press. Here's Father John.
1: Question. In the deep silence of the darkest night, when beaten down by life and its relentless stress and demands and failures, and you feel like you just can't go on, do you cling to a symmetrical diophysite Christology, or do you cling to an asymmetrical diophysite Christology? Second question, has your podcaster finally lost his mind? Let's talk about it. So there are times when modern science confirms what ancient faith has always known. We may not know, for example, about the anterior cingulate cortex, but we definitely know what rejection feels like. Science has discovered that social rejection activates brain regions similar to those involved in feeling physical pain. So when the prophet David puts a pen to his anguish in Psalm 55, a poem about betrayal, we believe him. My heart is in anguish within me, and the terrors of death have fallen upon me, because it was you, my close friend in whom I confided, my companion and my confidant. We used to have sweet fellowship together and walk in the house of God among the crowd. So both ancient faith and modern science confirm that rejection hurts. No wonder we spend a fair amount of time trying to avoid it. The problem is, we can't. There is relationship rejection, as when turned down by someone or being ignored. Social rejection, as when excluded from some event or party or being overlooked. Job rejection, as when turned down after an interview went so well or not receiving a promotion. Rejection when picked last for a sport. Rejection when denied a loan. Rejection when our suggestions are not accepted. Rejection when a friendship suddenly and without explanation turns cold. It's not just our hopes that are being dashed. It's also our need to belong. And we are learning that the sting of rejection carries the impact of a physical wound. We just bear it on the inside. Gospel of John, chapter 20. We see a grieving Mary Magdalene. She stands outside the tomb weeping, and as she weeps, she stoops to look into the tomb where she expects to see the dead body of the only person who ever loved her without condition, without expectation, without demand. Her grief is impenetrable. John 21, we see a shamed Simon Peter. He has just finished breakfast with the risen Christ, who just days before he denied three times even knowing. That betrayal lingers with Simon Peter like breakfast wood smoke on the breeze. His shame is unresolvable. John chapter 11. We encounter a dead Lazarus. He has been gone for 4 days, and his sisters, Mary and Martha, are inconsolable. There is not a person around his tomb who thinks that the human remains behind that stone door can or should be saved. His death is irreversible. And yet we are told in Holy Scripture that what is impossible with man is possible with God. And because of that, our grief is not impenetrable. Our shame is not unresolvable. Our death is not irreversible. Which brings us to an important question. In the deep silence of the darkest night, when beaten down by life and its relentless stress and demands and failures, and you feel like you just can't go on, do you cling to a symmetrical diophysite Christology, or do you cling to an asymmetrical diophysite Christology? These terms may feel meaningless, but here's why they matter. In the 4th and 5th centuries of the Christian faith, serious debates were raging about the identity of Jesus Christ. Who is he really, and why does he matter to us? And serious terms were in play. Christology which was a general term that referred to the doctrines and beliefs about Jesus Christ. Diophysite, which was a combination of two Greek words, theo, meaning to, and physis, meaning nature. So, theophysite simply means two natures. Put them together, and diophysite Christology is just the assertion that Jesus Christ had two natures, a divine nature that he shares in common with God the Father and the Holy Spirit, and human nature that he shares in common with us. So far, so good, for this is what Orthodox Christians believe about Christ, that he is fully divine and fully human. But when these debates were raging, there were some who were saying that these two natures in Christ, divine and human, never touched, never commingled, never intertwined. They just hung there, side by side, but never joined, just sort of perfectly symmetrical. Two persons in one body, two subjects, two identities, two seats of consciousness in one body, but never actually united. This was a symmetrical diophysite Christology. But there were others who were saying that if that is true, then all we humans can encounter is the human Jesus. All we humans can pray to, embrace, or receive is the human Jesus. And in some sense, God is out of reach. But if God is out of reach, then like Mary Magdalene, our grief remains impenetrable. Like Simon Peter, our shame remains unresolvable. Like Lazarus, our death irreversible. So when those debates were raging about the identity of Jesus, who is he really and why does he matter to us? There were others who were saying that these two natures in Christ, the divine and human, are actually united without confusion, without change, without division, without separation. The distinction of natures being by no means taken away by the union, but rather the property of each nature being preserved and concurring in one person and one subsistence, not parted or divided into two persons, but one and the same Son, and only begotten God the Word, the Lord Jesus Christ. That was from the Council of Chalcedon, 451 AD. Christ, then, is not two persons in one body, but one person in two natures. Christ is the one divine person of the Son and Word of God who assumed human nature, flesh and blood, just like we have. Christ is God who has taken on flesh. This is asymmetrical in the sense that Christ is only God who has taken on flesh. There is no second person, no second identity, no second seat of consciousness. Christ is one. And if this is true, it means that when we humans encounter the human Jesus, we are actually encountering the divine God. When we pray to, embrace, and receive Christ, we are beholding God who assumed flesh. And if God is within reach, then Mary Magdalene can have her grief overcome, as when the risen Christ calls her by name, Mary. And Simon Peter can have his shame resolved, as when the risen Christ calls him by name, Simon, do you love me? And Lazarus can have his death reversed, as when Christ calls him by name, Lazarus, come forth. Our whole point is this. Rejection hurts, literally hurts. And it is possible to internalize rejection so deeply that no merely human love can stop the bleeding. No human love can. But divine love does. For there is the cross, and all that voluntary suffering reveals just how far the love of God will go for us. He called her by name, Mary. He called him by name, Simon. He called him by name, Lazarus, come forth. The Son of God is calling each of us by name. I love you. And every time we hear our name at the chalice to receive his broken body and spilled blood, it really can chip away at the pain of rejection that we feel all too frequently. In the deep silence of the darkest night, when beaten down by life and its relentless stress and demands and failures, and you feel like you just can't go on, listen for that voice. I accept you. For Ancient Faith Radio, this is Father John Oliver.
0: 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Father John Oliver is the priest at St. Elizabeth the New Martyr Orthodox Church in Murfreesboro, Tennessee, and the author of Touching Heaven, Finding God on the Island of Vallon, published by Conciliar Press. 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

0: Daily Life at St. John the Compassionate Mission in Toronto, Ontario. Daily we seek to live the simplicity of the gospel and to witness to the unique dignity and infinite value of each person. Through our open doors, we welcome people from all walks of life, awakening and mirroring the beauty that lies at the heart of each person. These are the parables of community. They illustrate the reality that the kingdom of God is among us, often hidden in the noise and busyness of daily life. They are the precious pearls that God gives us when we risk opening our doors to the stranger.
1: The Asceticism of the Open Door. Last week, Father Deacon Pavel shared at our weekly clergy meeting the story of a church that was celebrating its 105th anniversary. At the conclusion of the Divine Liturgy, the priest announced that this was the last liturgy in that church. The parish would be closed due to lack of membership. Over 100 years ago, the founders of the church walked through the doors of the church, he said. But later, he reminded them, "You closed those doors behind you and have kept other people locked out." Now they face the reality